0: been able to do that in the first place. But they need to employ another big boss, the Aged Care
1: So
0: Quality and
1: lots of
0: Safety
1: movements,
0: Commissioner.
1: Sue. There's lots of things to keep you on your toes, no doubt. We'll stay in touch about some of those information sessions, but also when those price caps are actually in to see if they are the right move. I appreciate you joining us as always, Sue. Take care. Stay well.
0: Same to you. Appreciate it. Thank you. Bye-bye.
1: Sue Shearer is CEO of the Council of the Aging in the Northern Territory. If you are someone either in navigating that system at the moment, either living in it yourself, accessing those packages, or if you are someone navigating parents, loved ones, friends through that system, how do you feel about some of these changes coming in? The price caps is an interesting one. And also, as part of that, I think you have to list the, or it'll be sort of on the Watchdog's website, the listing of all the different prices there so that you can flick between and look, which feels relatively common sense. I wonder how you feel about it. 1300 057 222. Heading to Canberra in a moment for the latest in federal politics, but also before the news at 10, it is time to find the best of the best, the strongest of the strong, the fastest of the fast, jumpiest of the jumpers. You get the idea. The best athletes from across Oceania have arrived in Darwin to show us all what the human body is actually capable of. I'm really looking forward to that. That's before 10 o'clock. Right now, though, Darlene Jin Mung is here with the latest news headlines. Good morning.
2: Good morning. Making news. The council responsible for servicing Alice Springs town camps has called on the federal and Northern Territory governments to commit to reforming their management, responding to criticism of the outcomes achieved by its funding in the wake of the death of Kumanjayi Little Baby. Tangentyere Council detailed how it spends $45 million a year, with wages making up 53% of spending. Its CEO, Walter Shaw, says a 2016 government inquiry found long-term problems in town camp management had been put in the too hard basket by successive governments, and since then there's been little progress. To sport, soccer manager Pep Guardiola. So sorry. Soccer manager Pep Guardiola is expected to leave Manchester City. BBC Sport reports that the 55-year-old from Spain will finish up at the end of the English Premier League season. And back to the Northern Territory, a book about Yolngu activism and Indigenous-led rights in Northeast Arnhem Land has won the top prize at the New South Wales Literary Awards this year. Claire Wright's book, Naku Darak, The Bark Petitions, tells the story of Yolngu elders who presented four petitions on bark panels to the federal government to curb the mining of their ancestral lands in the early 1960s. The book won both Book of the Year and the Douglas Stewart Prize for non-fiction in New South Wales. More news at 10.
1: Well
2: Lara?
1: done, darling.
2: Pep Guardiola, I'm really sorry if you're a really big sports fan. I'm trying. Thank you.
1: Hey, is that a new dress? I like it.
2: Thanks. It's fancy. It's got ribbons and cake on
1: Whoa.
2: it.
1: Whoa. Are you feeling any sort of reason to party today?
2: Not
1: Ribbons and cake?
2: really,
1: No.
2: not really. There's actually a lot of big and sad news around,
1: Right. So
2: so I need to brighten it up a
1: she needs
2: bit.
1: to brighten it up. It's all for morale. Hey, we can I just this is going back a couple of days in the news, by the way. We haven't discussed Delta's performance at Eurovision
2: Oh. Yeah.
1: over the
2: Did you love
1: weekend.
2: it?
1: I did really enjoy it. I've never cared about, I'll be honest about this. I've never really cared about
2: Same.
1: Eurovision before. But tell me why on Sunday morning I was sat in front of the telly watching it.
2: Same.
1: I was so, it's very stressful. And then the filming them and then all the audience votes come in and some of them were just
2: Yeah.
1: embarrassingly low.
2: The way that they embarrassingly oh. Kick them while they're
1: No,
2: down,
1: but even
2: Lara.
1: the commentators was there was like, oh, whoa, you know?
2: Yikes.
1: Yeah.
2: It was very high stakes. And
1: So
2: I
1: high
2: love the
1: stakes.
2: little mechanism that they have to show the votes exceeding one another to see who'll
1: Oh
2: win.
1: yeah, when it's sliding around, oh, it's very stressful.
2: And the
1: Anyway, poor
2: winner,
1: Delta.
2: the way that she got on the ground and like was so happy
1: It was
2: and
1: very
2: almost sobbing.
1: I was happy for her, but I should have been Delta.
2: Props to Delta. She really brought some eyes to Eurovision.
1: She really did, including
2: For
1: these two
2: Australia.
1: eyes.
2: Well, me as well. I've never cared, but this year.
1: This year I cared. Anyway, Delta for round two.
2: She looked gorgeous.
1: Didn't
2: She looked
1: she?
2: like a ray of sunshine.
1: So beautiful.
2: Yeah.
1: All right, we'll stop fangirling
2: Thanks.
1: now. Thanks, Darlene. Darlene G. Monk from the newsroom will have more news for you at 10 o'clock. It's 26 minutes away from that time now. Drive.

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4: Chatting about some of those aged care changes before the news headlines, which is also a topic of discussion this morning federally. So you'll hear more about that with our political reporter, Isabella Tolhurst, in just a tick before we head to the Oceania Games, which are happening in Darwin. How exciting is that? So that's all ahead this half hour. A weather update for you as well, and I haven't come up with a word yet to sneak into Jess Lingard's weather cross. So if there's one that you'd like to weave in, you can let me know on 0487 99 1057. That's at about a quarter to ten.
5: My fellow Australians,
6: 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And I choose change.
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9: 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I'm back.
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13: This is modern Australia.
4: 24 to 10, Isabella Tolhurst is a political reporter in the ABC's Parliament House Bureau. Morning, Bella.
14: Good morning, Lara.
4: It's been a very busy day, and we were just hearing before the news headlines from Sue Shearer from Council of the Ageing about some of these aged care changes. We'll get to more of that with what the Minister, Mark Butler, has been talking about just before, but for the most part this morning, he's been helping to wrap up some of the federal budget conversations. He's defended the Health Minister, Mark Butler, some of the budget, but also indicated some of the things that could be open to change, like aged care. What's he been saying?
14: Yeah, so the top line really is that price gaps for home aged care services have been delayed yet again. So this is for those support at home programs where people receive aged care services in their comforts of their home. There were meant to be price caps implemented to tackle price gouging in the sector and some clearer definitions around what reasonable prices are, but that's been pushed back yet again. Mark Butler, even this morning, I don't want to put words in his mouth, but even sounding as though they could be scrapped altogether in the future. His argument was that it could ultimately lead to price inflation. So he says that at least with the NDIS, when price caps were introduced, providers then all charged the top cap and it ended up driving prices up across the board. I suppose kind of we've been discussing it's like speed limits when you drive.
4: Yeah.
14: You know, it might be a top speed of 60 and that's meant to be the maximum, but everyone really goes 60. And so that happens within the pricing sector as well for aged care. So he has valid concerns that the government are also going to have to find a way to tackle price gouging because we know that's happening across the board as well.
4: Right. Okay. That's really interesting because I think it's July is sort of when they're meant to come in, but who knows if that will actually eventuate. Okay. That's really interesting. In the aged care world as well, and hearing from Sue Shearer, they are still really displeased with the changes to the private health rebate, as she's put it, and many others have. It's robbing Peter to pay Paul in terms of some of the things that the federal government's now been able to reinstate, like the showering and so on, because of the money they'll glean from scrapping that rebate. What's the minister had to say about that this morning?
14: Yeah, while we might be seeing some changes to price caps, it's unlikely that we're going to be seeing any changes to this new policy. Mark Butler has really dug his heels in this morning. Australians over the age of 65 are no longer receiving that private health insurance rebate as part of a cost-saving measure, and Mark Butler says to make the system fairer. It has, of course, received a lot of backlash from older Australians, from Council of the Ageing that you heard of, many of whom say that they won't be able to afford their private health care anymore. And then, of course, that has consequences on the public health system as well. But the government says it won't be changing this one. Butler acknowledged that it was unwelcome. But he says he stands by the view that the rebates were unsustainable and they were unfair.
4: Isabella Tolhurst is with you this morning on ABC Darwin. She is a political reporter in our Parliament House Bureau. My name is Lara Stimson. It's about 21 to 10. More broadly on the budget, the Treasurer Jim Chalmers has just delivered a

0: speech about it. What did he have to say?
1: Yeah, Jim Chalmers has delivered a speech at a Bloomberg forum in Sydney this morning. He might still be talking, actually, as I'm speaking to you. He wanted to really dispel some of the myths around the budget. So he's been reiterating the government's rationale behind some of those big ticket changes to things like capital gains tax and negative gearing. Having a crack back at the coalition who have been accusing the government of bringing in a death tax when the government says it isn't, pointing out that certain things are being grandfathered so it won't affect a lot of the people who are complaining or concerned about these changes. But really this defence, I suppose, that the Treasurer has had to go on today and throughout the past week really is part of a much broader defence piece that the government is having to take part in. The Prime Minister dismisses criticism of the budget as coming from the opposition and its allies, but in truth it's really coming from retirees and baby boomers and Gen Z and people who wanted to create wealth through shares and small business owners and founders of startups. There's really big cross-sections of the Australian community who have concerns about this budget. And so while the government pitched this budget as being one to benefit young people, it's clear that they're failing in their budget sell to cut through to the people who it's meant to benefit.

0: they were anticipating that they would be given a hard time. Maybe they weren't anticipating just how much of a hard time they've been given. But I suppose we'll just have to wait and see whether the government's able to hold the line on some of these changes and wait until some of the benefits that they have promised start rolling through to help convince people, or whether they will look at changing some of those policies that have been so controversial.
1: Yes. What do they call it? The budget roadshow. Travelling around, selling it, trying to convince everyone why it's the best idea ever. I'll see how it actually lands and goes. Very interesting, Bella. Thanks so much. Always lovely to chat.
0: Thanks, Lara. See you later.
1: Isabella Tolhurst, keeping an eye on things this morning in Canberra so you don't have to, and filling you in on what's been the topic of conversation today, which is the health minister with lots to say. So who knows what will happen with those price caps, but they are locked in on the private health rebate changes, scrapping it for over 65s. How are you feeling about the budget over a week on? Have you had the time to process it? See how it might work? Do some of the maths and the calculations for how it might work for you and affect some of your finances, perhaps some of your future planning that you may have looked at? You can let me know on 1300 057 222. Taking you to the Oceania Games. Is that their official title? Doesn't matter what it's called. All you need to know is that some of the best athletes from across Oceania have arrived in Darwin to show us all what the human body is actually capable of. We're going to head there together before 10 o'clock.
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1: Jess Lingard is at the Bureau of Meteorology this morning. Hello, Jess.
3: Hello.
1: We'll talk about the top end weather because obviously that's of most importance, but I will give you my Alice Springs weather report. It wasn't actually that bad over there over the weekend. It was meant to be raining all weekend long. It was just a slight little drizzle. I think I'm now accustomed to top end life again and was expected to be bored on all weekend. It's nice.
3: Cyclonic downpours.
1: That's right. Yeah. That's right. So, yes, happy to be back in Darwin, though it was. I got off the plane yesterday. I thought to myself, holy dooly, it is a lot sweatier than I thought it was going to be when I got off the plane. How are things this morning?
3: Yeah, it certainly is a lot of moisture around, and we've still got that cloud band through central parts of the territory, which is still driving a few showers across the top end. From today, though, we are starting to see a little bit of a southeasterly surge, or from tomorrow, a bit of a southeasterly surge pushing up into the top end, and that's going to help to clear away a few of these showers. It'll feel nice and dry through maybe more southern areas, sort of around the Katherine area, but that dry air really isn't going to be enough to push into the sort of top, the northern parts of the top end. So we're not really going to feel that super drying influence around the city, but it's certainly

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2: Another day in paradise, Kakadu, 35 degrees again.
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3: Good to be hanging out with you today. Coming up... the best of the best from Oceania. They are here in Darwin to battle it out and put their best athletic skills to the test. And I've worked out the name properly now, the Oceania Athletic Championships. So I'll take you there after what I feel is an apt song. Matthew Wilder, Break My Stride. It's good to be with you this morning.

the Oceania Athletic Championships, and I'll take you there next. But I want to flag what I'm chatting to you about after 10 o'clock, because I want your, it's not necessarily help, but I want your validation. That's what I want. I want your validation. After 10 o'clock, you and I are going to learn if now is a popular time for ants to be out and about. Because I swear I keep my desk tidy most of the time. I swear that I try and keep on top of these things. But both myself and producer Brittany, who is my desk neighbour, we've been noticing over the past week that these tiny little ants, they've just appeared out of nowhere. And I thought this was like a build-up thing. I didn't think it was a now thing. I'm going to get some concrete answers after 10 o'clock. But are you seeing something similar at your house? Have you had a resurgence of little tiny black ants pop up? If you have, please tell me, because it will make me feel so much better about myself and for producer Brittany as well. If you are completely ant-free, tell me for the name of research, would you? 0487 991 0057. That's coming up after the news at 10 o'clock. But right now, look, I don't know about you, but I seem to be very surrounded by very fit people at the moment. I just came back from Alice Springs, I was mentioning with Jess Lingard, where I saw some friends tackle the Westmax Monster, which has got to be one of the most inspiring events in

0: territory, or is it? Because I come back to Darwin, and lo and behold, six packs and gigantic muscles are everywhere. I thought I was going mad, but no, it checks out because the Oceania Athletic Championships, they've just kicked off in the top end, and ABC reporter Lil Watkins is out at Marara to find out more. Lil, how's it looking there?
1: Hey, Lara. Look, it is very busy. Honestly, like right now, we have some very fast walkers about to trot past me. It's the 3,000.
2: 3,000 race walk.
1: Yep. 3,000, yes.
2: It's a master's event, so we've got the men and women from 30 years and above.
1: Oh, and look, they are powering through.

0: Then I think we just had the javelin or the discus finish up. Look, honestly, anywhere I turn, I'm a bit overwhelmed. I don't know which way, what direction to turn in. Luckily, I've got Executive Director of the Oceania Athletics here, Yvonne Mullins. Yvonne, where should I be looking?
1: Everywhere. There's so much going on. I mean, at the moment, we've got the race walk happening, and that's our Masters athletes, as we said, 30 years and above. And they're out here. They've got 7.5 laps of this track. It's going to be hard work for them by the time they get to the finish line. But as you say, we've got Masters over there on the back straight. They're doing some discus and shot put. We've got the javelin happening, and it won't be too long, and we'll have the sprints and all of the other events on the track going on too.
0: Can I ask you, do you have a particular favourite? You know, and I know you probably can't pick them, but
1: of course you can pick them. Look, you know,
0: you're an athlete, aren't you?
1: Yeah, the sprints are always sensational. And this afternoon, we're going to have one of the greatest sprint events that we've seen in Oceania in the men's 400, which is, you know, one lap of the oval, but it's hard work, and it's going to be hard work in this heat. But, you know, three of our boys are going to do an incredible job, and they're going to come out and hopefully maybe three or four national records out of that one race. And if we're lucky, if the boys are running at their peak, we could see an Oceania record here that's stood since the 1980s. So that would be incredible.
0: That is amazing. And look, I'll get us to backtrack just a little bit, because these athletics championships, they're held every year, but people might, you know, we all know the Commonwealth Games, the, you know, Olympics. So where does the Oceania Athletics Championships fit into that spectrum?
1: So this is now a major event for us and for our athletes who want to qualify for the Commonwealth Games or the World Championships or the Olympics, because it's a ranking event. So for those athletes in the open age group to come here and to be able to get ranking points to go to those events, it's really important. It's changed since it's first started in the 90s, and it's now become far more relevant. But we have so many, we've got all of our Oceania countries here, and they're having a great time. And yesterday, five para Oceania records, a pending world record in the T36 for Danny Atchison. And for our other federations, the records are just going to tumble over the next few days.
0: And because it's a huge event in the sense, you know, as you mentioned, you've got the Masters, you've got the Juniors, you've got the para. How inclusive is this? You know, again, I'm overwhelmed. Explain it to me.
1: Yeah, look, we talk about it as all ages, all abilities, and, you know, participation for everybody. And that's what's happening here. From the under 16s, under 18s, under 20s, the open athletes, the senior athletes, and right through the Masters. But importantly, we've included the Oceania Para Championships too. It gives our athletes a chance to be all together, but it also gives them the ability to have we come here with technical officials, over 150 technical officials, about 10 of our countries are here officiating. So that gives them an opportunity to hone in on their skills, but it also gives our coaches a chance to network. So everything happens here at the Oceania Championships, and it's people just from all over the region being able to be here together. It's an incredible event now.
0: And you mentioned, you know, some of the countries that are participating. You know, who have we got here? Who do you think are going to be some of the big competitors?
1: Look, you know, the Aussies and the Kiwis are always going to be tough to beat, and that's incredible. In the Masters, we've got a number of the federations, but and certainly we've had classification here this week for our para athletes too, so we're seeing a lot of the island athletes competing. But our Aussies and our Kiwis are our strongest countries by far, but that doesn't mean that the Pacific Islanders aren't going to do well. And you're going to see the PNG athletes, the Fijians, the Solomons, you know, you're going to see the Tahitians. They're going to come out and they're going to really try, and they're going to make finals, and they're going to blow they're going to try to blow the Aussies and the Kiwis away. But, you know, this is and for many of our athletes, this is an opportunity for them leading into the Pacific Games in Tahiti next year. So it's another great event that's on the pathway for them.
0: And you mentioned then, you know, the Fijians and the Pacific Islanders, you know, how important is the Oceania Games for them in particular to be able to get these sort of, to get that gateway into the Commonwealth in the Olympics?
1: Yeah, look, you know, World Athletics, we've been incredibly lucky. World Athletics helps fund our teams to come here. But we're seeing now that the federations, Tonga, for instance, has over 30 athletes here, nearly 40 athletes. So they're finding ways to bring their athletes here. They're fundraising at home and bringing their athletes to these competitions because it is important, because they now understand how important it is. Look, athletics isn't just about what happens on the track and the field. It's not all about the medals. It's also about having healthy nations. And in the Pacific, where we have nations that aren't

0: are on some of the statistics for the wrong reason. So this is a reason for us to get more and more Pacific Islanders out there and competitive, not even competitive, but just participating. So yeah, this is so important. This the Oceania Championships and the Pacific Games are the two big events for our Pacific Islanders, and of course a lot of them are going to be heading off to the Commonwealth Games in Glasgow very shortly.
1: Very exciting. Now I do have to ask, why Darwin? Why are we hosting the Games here this year?
0: Yeah, look, Darwin's been incredible. The Northern Territory government, the tent, the have

0: been incredible as well, the Northern Territory. The Darwin Airport Corporation, you know, we can't say thank you enough to the people who've sponsored us up here. And that's been incredible. And we get front page news, we get to get on the ABC. People want to hear this is a great city for sport. And, you know, you come here, you've got a precinct that is probably second to none in Australia when you look around it. You know, I had somebody say to me the other day, this is a better precinct than Homebush. So there you go, that's up against the Olympics. So this is why the Arafura Games was such an incredible event all those years ago. You know, how good would it be to see something like that come back to Darwin, because Darwin is certainly an incredible home for sport, and you know, you're the gateway to this, to Southeast Asia. So you know, it's an opportunity for Darwin, and we're just delighted to be here.
1: Now that is Yvonne Mullins. Now very quickly, we are coming up to the 10 o'clock news, but I do have to ask: will the athletes get out to enjoy a bit of the dry season of Darwin, or are they, you know, head down?
0: No, they're going to go get out and have a look around. We had a crocodile here yesterday for them to pat, so they all got their pictures with the crocodile, so they're pretty excited about that. But yeah, no, we're hoping to get them out and about, and they've got a couple of days at the end of the event, so hopefully they'll get out and see more of Darwin.
1: And very lastly, because when we went to shake hands a little bit earlier, you were like, I'm so sorry, my hands are wet, because it seems like you're all in as well. What have you been doing?
0: Oh, look, you know, I'm many hats, and stupidly many hats. And this morning I've been cooking the pasta for lunch today. So we had the burgers yesterday and we've got the curry tomorrow. It's all hands in here. It's a bit of fun, but, you know, I wouldn't want to be any other place. This is, you know, being at the Oceania Championships for me, I've been doing this for over 30 years, in fact, at Oceania Championships. It's just a great way to be with everybody.
1: That is Yvonne Mullins, the Executive Director of the Oceania Athletics. Very exciting, Lara.
2: It's hugely exciting. Oh, fantastic. Go out there and try out your speed walking Lil Watkins, and I want video evidence. Thank you, roaming reporter Lil Watkins there at the Oceania Athletic Championships, which are underway today. So it's very exciting. Lots to go look at if you want to go check it out. It's coming up to the news at 10 o'clock.
3: Ants go marching one by one, hurrah, hurrah.
2: This has been the scene on my desk at work over the last few weeks.
3: Hurrah, hurrah. The ants go marching one by one.
2: An ant invasion. An ant invasion, if you will. Antageddon. An ant uprising. Antastrophe. You get the gist. What is going on here? Is it a dry season pilgrimage? Have you seen the same thing at your place? I've got an ant investigation ahead next hour, but I would love to hear from you. Are you seeing similar things? Or have you seen no ants at your place? Are they all hanging out on my desk? Let me know. 1-300-057-222. That's coming up after the news on ABC Darwin. The time now is 10 o'clock.
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7: Good morning, Darlene Jean Myung with ABC News. Central Australian Aboriginal Congress says up to 20 new cases of diphtheria have been recorded each week over the past month as more people have been tested. The highly contagious bacterial infection diphtheria is on the rise in the Northern Territory, with 148 cases reported since the start of the year. Chief Medical Officer of Public Health, Dr. John Boffer, says numbers of the disease will drop as more people get vaccinated.
8: We've been seeing around 15 to 20 cases, new cases a week, very consistently across the territory for the last 4 to 6 weeks or so. So that's about what we've been seeing. I think as we sort of test more people, we were finding more.
7: The Northern Territory government is sending a ministerial-led delegation to Taiwan this week to deepen trade ties with the NT. Joseph Hathaway-Wilson reports.
9: The Northern Territory government says Taiwan is the Northern Territory's third largest trade partner, with exports valued at $1.9 billion. Trade, Business and Asian Relations Minister Robin Carl emphasised the territory's energy, minerals and land offerings and also noted the importance of the Beetaloo sub-basin and the territory's potential for data centres to the NT's trade partners. The trip follows similar delegations to Japan,

0: South Korea and mainland China, as well as Italy and the US earlier this year. Costs for Minister Carl are expected to exceed $9,000.
1: Liberal Senator Andrew McLaughlin says he has concerns about whether his party's migration policy will create a healthy society. The coalition last week announced it would link migration intake to new house builds and end taxpayer-funded benefits for migrants, including NDIS supports. Senator McLaughlin says he can't remember if the policy had been agreed to by the party room. He's concerned the use of terms like mass migration fuels fear in the community.
2: I think our rhetoric alienates migrant communities. I don't think we should take a negative approach to migration. Certainly it should be controlled, and we don't want to invite people here without giving them a society that can accommodate them. But we cannot continue to blame migrants for the problems of our economy.
1: Overseas, Italy's foreign ministry says rescuers have located the bodies of four Italian divers believed to be deep inside an underwater cave in the Maldives. Searches had resumed after being suspended this weekend after the death of a local military diver during a mission to try and reach them. Five Italian divers are believed to have died while exploring a cave at a depth of about 50 metres in Vavu Atoll last week. The body of one Italian, a diving instructor, was found earlier outside the cave. A jury has sided with OpenAI and its chief executive officer, Sam Altman, in tech mogul Elon Musk's lawsuit against them. Emily Gremenz reports from Washington.
3: Elon Musk was pursuing the ChatGPT startup and its chief executive, Sam Altman, alleging he was manipulated into donating tens of millions of dollars to launch an AI non-profit, only for it to be turned into a for-profit venture. The credibility of both tech titans was attacked during the trial. A jury in Oakland, California, deliberated for 90 minutes before returning a unanimous verdict that Mr. Musk had waited too long to bring the case. Both OpenAI and Mr. Musk's SpaceX, which includes his AI business, are preparing for initial public offerings. Emily Gremenz, ABC News, Washington.
1: Mr. Musk says he plans to appeal. He posted on his social media platform X that the judge and the jury never weighed in on the merits of the case, just a calendar technicality. Australian pop superstar Kylie Minogue admits it took a little bit of bravery to say yes to a documentary looking back on her career. The three-part series, called Kylie, sees Minogue talk about her rise to stardom and the personal challenges she's faced, such as scrutiny in her early career and overcoming breast cancer. She also reflects on her two-year relationship with the late INXS frontman, Michael Hutchence. Minogue says he had a great influence on her.
4: Well, we all know what an amazing person he was, but for me, I was 21 years old when we met and when we started dating. He taught me about looking for and appreciating more in life and the finer things in life. Like, he's quite Epicurean, so well-versed. He was like a Byron.
1: To the weather, a ridge of high pressure is strengthening over central Australia, directing east to southeasterly winds across the territory. Darwin, a top of 32, Alice Springs, a top of 18. And you're up to date with the latest from ABC News.
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9: She's a bit different, which is good.
10: It's been beautiful.
9: Oh, I'd just like to get a laugh, quite frankly.
5: Mornings with Lara Stimson.
6: Hello, it is 10:05, coming to you from Darwin this morning. But what a treat it was to be in Alice Springs over the weekend. I loved it, even if it was drizzly rainy the whole time, other than yesterday where the blue sky came out. If you were part of the Westmacs Monster Adventure, bravo. Well done. You're superstars. I feel very inspired, still determined to never do it again, but it was such a treat to be there. I hope you're doing well on this Tuesday. It's the 19th of May today. I've got a song quiz for you in just a moment, lovingly prepared by producer Brittany today, so I wonder how tricky she's made it for you. I'm keen to hear. But also soon, what do the ants get up to at this time of year? Because I tell you what, there is a party on my desk at the minute. All the ants have come out. And listen, I like to think I stay pretty on top of my desk hygiene. There's a lot of paper everywhere, but the things that ants like, I try and really crack down on it. But I tell you what, over the past week or so, there have been just these little

tiny black ants that have emerged, and they are driving me bananas. They've also gone to producer Brittany's desk as well, which has made me feel slightly better, but I'm still worried that I am the, what is it, ground zero for the ant invasion in the office. So I'm hoping that you will be able to validate me this morning and tell me if you are also seeing ants pop up at your place in the top end. I'm going to find out, get some expert advice soon as well, because it will totally be different in Central Australia and the Barkly. So give me your ant reports. Are the ants out or are they hidden away elsewhere? What's at your place? When I got the following messages, no word of a lie, I stood up and I was punching the air. You've made me feel so good for sharing this on 0487991057. One of you says, yes, in my ant-free house, tiny little ants appeared yesterday near the toilet. What? I suspect the end of the wet led to them looking for water. Okay. And Lynn and Wagaman has said, good morning. Yes, I've got those little ants too. I've been told they come inside for the dry season looking for moisture. I've had them for many dries, tried lots of things to stop them. Mine seem to be only in the kitchen. That's from Lynn in Wagaman. I don't wish ants upon anybody, but yes! We're not alone. Have you been experiencing some kind of ant evasion at your place? I'd really like to know. Not just selfishly for my own validation, but it will help. Let's get to the bottom of this together. That's ahead this half hour on ABC Darwin and the Northern Territory. Let me give you your song quiz clue for today. Oh, I can see. It is just half a second long. How about that? Listen in, friends. Lean into the speakers. What is this song and what is the artist? Ooh, a strong start to a song. What is it? 0487991057. That's good. Could be lots of things. I haven't even taken a peek at what it could be yet, so I don't even know. Maybe I should guess. I'll keep it a secret, though. 0487991057. This feels apt, doesn't it? I've got so many well-paired songs for athletic pursuits today on the program. How good's that? This is Powderfinger, of course. Lost and Running. It's 9 past 10.

0: I do love that song, Powderfinger, Lost and Running. Just singing along now. I checked out a few times making sure that my microphone was off so that you weren't subject to my singing. I was just singing along. I hope you were too. The song quiz today, it is just 0.5 of a second, but it is seemingly very generous because not one wrong answer has been submitted yet. Well done to you all. This is your clue. I'm just going to play it just once because it seems easy as. What is it? 0487 99 1057. Next, have you got ants at your house? Because they are on my desk and I need to know if I'm not alone. Is this a thing that happens at this time of year? Let me know.
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0: It's 13 past.

Now listen. In the last couple of weeks, I've noticed a massive uptick in the number of little black ants crawling all over my desk at work. The ant evasion. That's what I'm calling it. And I really want to know if it's not just me, pretty much. That's it. Is there an Ant-mageddon situation happening at your place of work or at your home right now? We've thrown some theories around about the great ABC Ant-pocalypse. Is it the dry season which is bringing them out? Is it the plant on the desk that's just been moved in? Can I also say, former producer, now newsreader Darlene put there. So I'm not pointing fingers here, but I'm just, you know, it's important to put all the facts out there. Or are we just grubs that need to clean up our desks properly? Sue says, OMG, the ants. They have made their way into my kettle. She says, God knows how long they've been in there. I only have coffee, so I hadn't noticed them in there.

0: Until the other day, I had no water in the fridge. Oh, Sue, this makes me feel sick. She says, so I just poured a glass out of the kettle and there were so many ants in there. Oh, no. She says, I'm sure I've consumed quite a few recently, but I live to tell the tale. Oh, you are a brave soldier, Sue. I probably would have chucked the kettle in the bin. Got a message here says, yes, in my ant-free house, tiny little ants appeared yesterday near the toilet. I suspect the end of the wet led to them looking for water. And another message from Lynn and Woggerman says, morning, yes, I've got those little ants too. I've been told they come inside for the dry, looking for moisture. I've had them for many days, tried lots of things to stop them. Mine seem to be only in the kitchen. For some assistance and some expert analysis on our ant situation. Professor Alan Anderson is back. He's an ant ecologist researcher at Charles Darwin University. Good morning to you, Professor.
1: Good morning, Lara.
0: I'm feeling, you can probably hear it in my voice, Professor, the glee I feel and the validation from others that I'm getting that this is not just a me problem or a producer Brittany problem either. Is this a thing that ants move inside in the dry season?
1: So it's not a big thing that I've heard of, Lara. In fact, most people say the reverse, that they move inside in the wet season. And that would be because they're sort of avoiding the rain and looking for some nice, safe, secure place to nest. But whatever the case, these ant species, I think, that are annoying people are all introduced pests. They're not native species. And
0: Classic.
1: so they're found normally only in and around homes. And most ant species don't require free water. So for most ant species, they will not be coming in to get sort of water. Although there is one pest, house ant pest that does associate itself with water. And so maybe this is the one that people are getting around their kitchens or bathrooms. But probably not your desk, Lara. I suspect you've been having too many lunches at your desk, or something
0: Alan.
1: like that. That may be,
0: I am
1: and
0: partial to a lunch at my desk because I'm a hard worker, Alan. That's why I don't have time to go sit somewhere
1: exactly.
0: else.
1: Hardworking ABC workers always eating at their desk. So I just wonder if you may not have inadvertently been spreading a few crumbs around. Maybe.
0: Look, I can neither confirm nor deny, rule in or out such a thing, Alan. But this is interesting. Okay, so there's a few different types of ants that could be at play. What are the ones that might be lacking hanging around my desk at the minute? What would that kind of ant be?
1: So there's about a dozen common introduced ant species that get in and around homes. The problem is that they're all very small. And it's sort of difficult to sort of define them as, little black ants, because there's probably about 15,000 species of little black ants around the world, and so it's a bit difficult. But one thing, the one that I was mentioning that is associated with water has a very distinctive smell, and so it's a little, it's actually bicolored, pale and grey. But if you crush it, it's got a very distinctive crushed ant smell. So that's one thing. For the others, one thing to look for is that there's two very common species that are associated often with electrical gear. So the in the kettle one, and these are all small, but they come in different sizes. So from small to smaller. So if you're seeing different sized ones, there's a yellow species or yellowish species, and there's a blackish species, very similar ones. And then there are other little bicolored ones, but they're all very, very small, and so it's sort of difficult just to identify what they are without a fair bit more detail about them.
0: Especially with just our layman eyes, I'm sure you'd be all over it,
1: Little
0: Alan, if you saw
1: black
0: them.
1: ants.
0: Little black ants. That's
1: Little
0: my
1: black
0: best
1: ants.
0: identification. So you'll have to tell us if you've seen if they're the little black ones that are in your kettle or those bicolour ones that Alan was talking about. I'm very keen. And look, if you've got an ant-related question about the ants that are moving into your place at the moment, chuck it our way. Just putting you out there, Professor Alan Henderson, who is an ant-ecologist researcher at CDU. He knows what's what when it comes to ants. I've got a message here, Alan, which says, I grew up in Darwin. I've always understood they come in

0: outside looking for water in the dry. So is this just like a bit of Darwin legend, do you think, as opposed to science?
1: Possibly. And look, it's not possibly, because I think you'll find that other people would say that they've seen ants coming in during the wet to escape the water. So
0: can both be true?
1: Yes, it's... I suspect the latter is more true, is that there would be these species that were nesting sort of around at the house but outside, but then were sort of washed out, and so maybe they've moved in to find a dry place. But as I mentioned, most ant species do not require free water, and so will not be, you know, they get all the water they need through their food, and so that it would be unusual for an ant to be coming in just to get water, other than this little smelly one that I was mentioning that people, you know, often have around the kitchen or bathroom.
0: And so that one actually does drink water. Is that one of those, is that an introduced species?
1: Yes. Pretty well every ant that gets in the home is an introduced one. I mean, there are some exceptions, but pretty well. The ones that are nesting in the home. So sometimes someone might get a green tree ant just foraging into the home. But they're not nesting in
0: just
1: there.
0: Thinking, what am I doing in
1: one
0: here?
1: One or two other.
0: How did I get in here?
1: This is not where
0: I'm meant to be. What are the ants that have been introduced? Why do they find indoors so appealing?
1: Oh, well, I think a lot of them don't do so well in our natural environment. They just basically cannot hack it against our. We've got some very aggressive native ant species, as people probably know, that we've got all these things that run around like crazy, and they offer, you know, we call it biotic resistance, that they sort of stop a lot of these introduced ants that are not so competitive against our native species, and so they sort of hang out around places where our native species aren't, which is in people's homes and around, you know, heavily disturbed areas.
0: They just annoy us instead.
1: Oh, rude. I think that's probably another reason. They just love annoying people.
0: It's really hard. I mean, as I've been learning, Alan, with my desk situation over the past week or so, it's very difficult to focus when you've just got, you feel like you're on ant patrol. I'm like, get off, to wipe it all off. Anyway, trying to clean the whole situation. Professor Alan Anderson is an anticologist researcher at Charles Darwin University. My name is Lara Stimpson. It's about 23 past 10 on ABC Darwin and the Northern Territory. I'm very keen for your ants-vervations. That's not quite right. Ant observations. Do you have ants at your place? Are they in your kitchen or your house at the moment in the top end? And how about it as well in the centre and the Barclay? I'm keen to hear what the ants get up to down your way at this time, especially as things are cooling off and there's been a bit of rain as well over the past couple of days. If we are battling against the ants in our kitchens, bathrooms, or just our desks, wherever at the moment, Alan, what are the best things to do to keep them away?
1: So, you know, I think the best thing is to make sure you are not leaving food for them, because that's the main, you know, one main reason why they're able to persist. Well, obviously they have to eat food, and so make it as clean as possible. But if you've got a really serious pest ant infestation, you know, I think it's best to, so there's a lot of just commercial providers who can provide with a service to get rid of them. And but first, you know, that'd have to be a pretty serious problem. I'd be looking at are they coming in to get some food? So for example, are they at the cat bowl? What are they actually feeding on, and try to remove that food source. That would be my first suggestion.
0: Follow the trail. There's also there's a plant on our on producer Brittany's desk at the minute as well that we thought maybe could not be helping the situation. Would these little ants that like to be inside and like to snack on our little bits of food, would they also be tempted by a plant?
1: Not necessarily tempted by the plant, but possibly Brittany brought the ant nest in the pot plant inadvertently. So if it's a new arrival to your desk, both the plant and the ant, it's a bit of a smoking gun there, isn't there? So maybe you could check to see whether it's actually nesting in the pot plant.
0: It has been at somebody else's desk cough, cough, former producer, now newsreader Darlene. So, and then she moved, and then Brittany's taken up residence at the desk. So maybe it was, we just hadn't noticed it because it was on the other side of the room, and now we've brought the ants over.
1: Mm. Yeah, maybe.
0: We've got a bit of investigation to do here,
1: because,
0: Alan.
1: Because pot plants are a key vehicle for spreading unwanted introduced ant pests, and really nasty ones like the fire ant in Queensland. Mm. And so you could imagine if they get into nurseries in pot plants and then they just sort of get distributed throughout the country, that's a major vector for dispersing introduced ants to places where we do not want them.
0: Yeah, it's a Trojan horse for ants. Mm. Just in comes this beautiful, lush-looking plant, and here with it, a brand new little... That's right. Well, look, I'm feeling a bit more validated by the dear listeners. I am feeling like I've got a sense of duty to go and really give my desk a good deep clean today. But either way, well informed by you and you joining us this morning. Mm. So I appreciate your time. Thanks so much.
1: Pleasure, Lara. All the best.
0: Professor Alan Anderson, ant ecologist researcher at Charles Darwin University, helping us out. So this is the thing. Yes, there is a chance that more ants are coming in at this time of year, but also it's not necessarily science. It's like the sliding scale of truth. Both things are kind of true, but it's more true that they come in during the wet as opposed to the dry. So there you go. I do think I need to probably give my desk a good wipe down. But if you've got ants at your house, it could be some of those introduced species looking for a bit of water, especially if they're in your kitchen or your bathroom. Have you got ants at your place? Help me feel a bit better about it. 1-300-057-222. I'll remind you of your song quiz clue for today. It is short, but a lot of you are doing very well. Oh, that is way too low. Excuse me. Sorry. Try again. 0487-991-057. What is it? Send through your best guess. I'll play it one more time because that first play wasn't very fair. What is it? 0487-991-057. Finance update for you next. After this tune, Rufus Chaka Khan, Ain't Nobody.

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0: Mark Olivetta is with Morgan's Financial. Morning, Mark.
4: Good morning, Lara.
0: We're doing an ant audit at the moment because they've moved into parts of ABC Darwin. Have you got any ants making their way into your office at the minute? Are you ant-free?
4: No, not. It's not too bad at the moment. Generally, they tend to come in when it starts to rain, or leading up to the wet season is sort of a bit of an indicator. But at the moment, it seems to be quite good.
0: See, that's what I thought. But now there's, I mean, we're learning that maybe there's a bit more to it on my desk, but I'm getting messages saying that other people are having the same thing. So there you go. Anyway,
4: I would have thought Adam Steer might be leaving some crumbs, you know, Bicky crumbs around the place or something like that.
0: Oh, I'm very happy to blame Adam for my ant problems. I'm totally happy to do that. It may, if I'm being totally honest with everyone, it may be a bit more of a me thing, but let's lay the blame elsewhere. I'm totally in favour of that. What are the markets up to today?
4: A little bit of a bounce back after what was quite a big negative day yesterday. We're up 76 points. So we're seeing the moves come into the financials, the positive moves there. They're rebounding quite nicely today. The best there, National Australia Bank, up 62 cents to trade at $36.93. A little bit of a pullback in the miners. BHP is down 47 cents to trade at $58.28. Rio's down about $1.75 at the moment, trading at $177.26. The oil and gas stocks, Woodside Energy, currently up 22 cents at the moment at $32.36. Pretty flat, only up one at the moment, $8.09 currently. Big move today in Woolworths, actually. It's up 5%. So a nice bounce back there, trading at $34.64. On the other side, Coles, having a good day also, up 3.2% to trade at $21.52 currently. The oil price, $107.28 US a barrel, so still a bit too strong for my liking anyway. The gold price, $4,566 US an ounce, and the Aussie dollars are 71.5 US cents.
0: Oh, it's a bit down from the last time I chatted to you, Mark.
4: A little bit down.
0: A little bit.
4: About a cent, actually.
0: There you go. All right. Thanks, Mark. Appreciate the update.
4: Thanks, Laura.
0: That's Mark Olivetta from Morgan's Financial with your finance update today. Also subscribes to the belief, which is backed by science, that it's the around the build-up, and when it starts to rain, that the ants move inside, which we've learned is true, more true than the alternate theory, which is that they come in when it's not raining for some water. Anyway, ants, a mystery. What I have learnt, which I didn't know, is that most of those ants who are coming inside are actually invasive species. I'm sure that's probably quite common knowledge, but I didn't know that. It makes a lot of sense. Very rarely do you see green ants going, your land room, this my house now. That's not happening very often. It's 26 minutes to 11. It's a Tuesday, so exploring and finding out more about a part of your body today. Perhaps it is a part of your body. Perhaps it is not. This is a body part which, look, it can be a real attention seeker, making itself known regularly for up to 50 years for about half the population. Do you have a guess of what it could be? If you do, tell me. The number is 0487991057. That's how you also guess your song quiz for today, which is just half a second, your first clue. But seems to be generous enough. This is it if you've just joined me. Oh, what is that? Just a couple of incorrect guesses. And I am sad to say that this is one of them. But could it be this, really, is the initial question. I've given it away. It's not. But could it be this? It is not. It has not Wake Me Up Before You Go-Go. I'm very sorry. It's similar-ish, I guess, but I'm not super hearing it. Another guess said, could it be the Friends intro theme song, which is, of course, I'll Be There For You, The Remembrance. Ah. look, it's close, isn't it? But not quite. Not quite. That is not the... That is not it. But good guess. Here is clue two. Now, this is a full second, so this might just do it for you. Listen in. 0487 991 057. Ha, oh, that is generous. What is it? 0487 991 057. The song quiz today, lovingly produced by producer Brittany. She's done a very good job. Also picking a song that lots of you. This is a good victory for your Tuesday, isn't it? Makes you feel good. Makes you feel all on top of things. In a moment, taking a look beneath the skin for a body part which can be quite the attention seeker for half of the population. It makes itself known for up to 50 years. I'm talking about it next.
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0: I'm really looking forward to watching that, as should you as well. Make sure you catch it. You'll hear more about that and from Sean McAuliffe as well across the day on ABC Darwin and the Northern Territory. It is 23 minutes to 11. Lara Simpson with you on ABC Darwin and the NT, the morning show. And on the morning show, it's Tuesday. We look beneath the skin to learn more about the integral body parts, the organs that keep us chugging along without us even really having to think about it. How amazing is that? With five fun facts that genuinely do blow my mind every time I hear them. You can let me know if you've got a part of the body that you are like, I need to know more about this. I need the five fun fact treatment from Dr. Amanda Meyer. You can give me a call on 1300 057 222, or you can send me an email, did you know, darwinmornings@abc.net.au, and I'll write it down. I'll stow it away, ready for next time. Here today, of course, is Dr. Amanda Meyer. She is the Senior Lecturer in Anatomy and Pathology at James Cook University. Morning to you, Dr. Amanda. Hang on, it'd help if I pressed all the right buttons. Good morning.
9: Good morning, Laura. How are you?
0: I'm well, thanks. Very excited to be chatting to you, and I'm very excited to be learning about today's body part. Reveal to us what it is.
9: We are talking about the uterus today. Oh, gosh. We've got a fire alarm testing now.
0: Oh, no. Hang on. No. Oh, that is hilarious timing. Okay, I'm going to pop you on hold. Can we persevere through the fire alarm testing? Oh no, we might have to wait a little bit. Let me put you on hold with producer Brittany. And we'll, no, that's okay. This is just life, isn't it? Fire alarm testing. How awesome, producer Brittany. We'll work out it. We'll come back to Dr. Amanda Meyer in a few minutes once the fire alarm testing is over. How hilarious is that? That is so funny. That just proves it's live, doesn't it? Live radio at its best. Sue says, to be honest, I didn't stop to check the colour scheme of the ants, but I shall from now on. Okay, please do. Try send me a picture if you can. You've also, I can tell you, Sue, you have got the song quiz correct. Well done. I've got another message here getting it correct and stipulating that was before the longer clue too. Okay, noted. Thank you. Make sure you put your name and your suburb as well on your guesses so I can know where to or who to attribute the glory to in the full tally at the end. And there's a lot of glory to dole out today. We're waiting and standing by to wait for Dr. Amanda Meyer's fire drill to conclude. So here is the monkeys. As soon as I've got Dr. Amanda Meyer back, we'll go back to learning about the uterus and our five fun facts.

0: the Monkees, I'm a Believer on ABC Darwin and the Northern Territory, while Dr. Amanda Meyer, Senior Lecturer in Anatomy and Pathology at James Cook University, went through her fire drill for today. How'd it go? Everything working okay?
1: We are back again. We're just showing that JCU is ready for fire testing and we have all the right processes and procedures in place.
0: That's right. That is good. That is good for the university today. Live radio.
1: Absolutely.
0: Look at us. We are testing our systems. It is all good to go. That is awesome. That's right. It proves it's live radio. Hey, we're all over this. Today we're talking about the uterus. Five fun facts for us, which I am very keen to dive into. Let's start with number one.
1: Okay. So number one, you know, we always get out the ruler for number one. So we're going to measure the size of the uterus.
0: Okay.
1: So it is about 6 to 10 centimetres long, about 3 to 5 centimetres wide. And if you kind of put all that together, it's about the size of a pear. So a really nice, juicy pear. That's about the size of your uterus. And inside the cavity, so where blood is stored, that is about 25 mil, which is about 1 tablespoon. And that's just, you know, during normal middle of the cycle kind of capacity.
0: Oh, typically at this fun fact and the size aspect, I'm always like, whoa. That is massive. But this actually, I'm surprised by how small it is. Yeah.
1: Yeah, but it can get massive, right?
0: Yes.
1: With pregnancy. So with pregnancy, these cells can stretch 4 times their normal length. And we can go of having that internal capacity of 1 tablespoon all the way up to about 5 litres.
0: Wow. I don't know why I hadn't thought that it was the cells that were stretching. I just thought it somehow miraculously got bigger or grew. Wow. So it's actually just stretching.
1: It's not just stretching. It is is hypertrophy. So we do have some more cells being produced as well, but the ones that we do have do stretch.
0: Whoa. Cool.
1: That so that's a pretty big number one.
0: Yeah.
1: So number two is its position. And so I'm hearing a lot on social media about people thinking that the little bump of fat that we have just under our umbilicus is their uterus pushing that out. That is not correct. So our uterus is actually sitting deep to the abdominal muscles, and those abdominal muscles are nice and straight, and it's just the visceral fat that we have in front of it that sits out and tends to accumulate in front of that. And that's very much like if you've got a cat at home, your cat will develop a primordial pouch, which is fat that is also kind of sitting in front of where the reproductive organs will be. But it's not the uterus actually pushing out and making the bump.
0: Oh, it would be nice if that was what it was, wouldn't it, though?
1: That'd be nice.
0: It's just, guys, it's nothing. It's just my uterus. It's not your uterus. That is a shame.
1: Sadly not.
0: But probably sadly good in not. The grand scheme of things for it to be situated exactly where it is. That would be a weird spot for the uterus to go.
1: Absolutely.
0: Fact number three.
1: Fact number three is not everybody's uterus tilts the same way. So in 70 to 80% of the population,

0: pointing either way, or does it kind of write itself as it expands?
1: Yeah, well, it kind of writes itself in the fact that it's got this, you know, this great big fetus growing and getting bigger and bigger and bigger. And yeah, it will push up and grow into that pelvis and up into the abdominal cavity and push everything else out the way.
0: Wow, that is interesting to think about. And I imagine you would only know that. How do you know which way? Is there a way of telling without an ultrasound?
1: Not without an ultrasound, no. So an ultrasound or an MRI is really the best way to see that. And of course, those are the types of investigations you'd have if you were seeking help for primary or secondary infertility. You'd be having those tests, and that's how we generally find it.
0: Fascinating. There you go. You're hearing from Dr. Amanda Meyer this morning. She is the Senior Lecturer in Anatomy and Pathology at James Cook University on ABC Darwin and the Northern Territory. It's about 13 minutes away from 11. We're up to fun fact number four about the uterus today.
1: Yes, number four. So this is now talking about the lining of the uterus, which is called the endometrium. And this is the part that builds up during the menstrual cycle, and then it breaks down and then it sheds. And this cycle roughly occurs every 23 to 32 days. So I know a lot of textbooks or a lot of people are taught that it's 28 days, and if it's not 28 days, it's not normal. We know that normal is anywhere from 23 to 32 days long.
0: Oh.
1: So we are having hundreds and hundreds of these cycles over our lifetime. So if your cycle is outside of 23 to 32 days, please go and see your general practitioner.
0: That's a lot of work that women go through.
1: Oh, it sure is.
0: That's a long time.
1: It is a very hardworking organ.
0: That's right. That's right. Praised be to the uterus. And you know, that's it. That's when things are all going well. But as you mentioned there, so often things just don't go as they should in the uterus area and with the uterus. What's fun fact number five for us?
1: All right. Fun fact number five is not very fun.
0: Okay. I need to stop saying the fun part.
1: Extremely important. So I want everyone to know that the cervix is actually part of the uterus. And the cervix, despite what older textbooks say, it does have pain receptors. And so I want every clinician who is actually doing anything to do with taking a biopsy, taking a scrape, putting an IUD in, if you are touching the cervix, you need to put appropriate analgesia or anesthesia in there as well. So this is an increasing area of knowledge, and this is something that we really want to get across as being, you know, part of a patient-centered care that we're providing.
0: Interesting. I think I've seen news reports about this in the past couple of days, Dr. Amanda Meyer, about this changing. What can you tell us about those?
1: So I can tell you that a lot of textbooks in the last 100 years have said that there was no pain receptors going to the cervix. We now know that there is. We are finally starting to listen to patients, and we are looking at the research, and we know that pain receptors that are coming from the second, third, and fourth sacral segments, so they are segments that are kind of innervating the skin where your underpants are sitting, that is where you will feel any referred pain. So if you're having a procedure done on your cervix, you will feel pain in where you wear your underwear area. If you have pain coming from other parts, so your top of your uterus or your uterine tubes, we know that that pain will go back to the T10, T11 and T12 dermatomes, and that is the skin that's between your belly button and your pubic bone. So when you ovulate, you might be feeling pains on either side in that kind of general area.
0: How interesting.
1: So this is what we know now.
0: That is what we know now. And who knows what we might know in the years to come. But that is a really important tip, especially if you are someone who's seeking some of that, some of those solutions, birth control, other things that require, or any of those kind of procedures that require some of those internal probes and so on that you mentioned. It is good to have that knowledge in your back pocket to use to your own benefit. Thank you very much, Dr. Amanda Meyer. As always, chat to you next week.
1: Thanks, Lara.
0: That's Dr. Amanda Meyer, Senior Lecturer in Anatomy and Pathology at James Cook University on ABC Darwin and the Northern Territory. It's about 9 minutes away from 11. Revealing your song quiz next. We were chatting about ants earlier.

0: And Captain says, Lara, were you speaking with Professor Alan Anderson? Haha. Yes, haha. Captain, I'll pay that. He must hear that all the time. His name is Alan Anderson, but Anderson is very close, isn't it?
1: Live across the NT on the ABC Listen app, this is Lara Stimson.
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0: Now today's song quiz was a goodie, wasn't it? It was short at the start, but very generous. And then the longer it went, oh, it was even more generous. Here was clue two in case you've missed it. Oh, it's got all the ingredients. Larry and Dinah Beach, you were the first guest today, my friend. Well done.
5: Thank you, Lara. How are you?
0: I'm well, thanks. How are you today? What are you up to?
5: Yeah, I'm just driving along work and having a listen to the ABC, and it's good. And that's a great song, Ain't Seen Nothing Yet by Bateman Turner Overdrive.
0: It is a great song. Well done for guessing it. Enjoy. Stay listening. Chat to you soon, Larry.
5: Okay, thank you.
0: Well done to all of you who got it correct. So many. I'll go through the full honour roll at the end. But if you guessed it right, feel the glory.

0: Oh, well done, my friends. That was near clean sweep. Only two wrong answers today, or guesses today. Chris called in and got it. Well done, Chris. Jasper and the Alice. Pablo, Larry and Dinah Beach with the beach emoji. I appreciate that. Thank you, Larry. Dan, Troy and Nullumboy, Steve A, Strawn and Humpty Doo, Tim of the Doo, Sue got it, Bruce got it, Cam and Rosebery got it, Jerry and Malak got it, and a few unnamed texters and listeners as well. So make sure you put your name and your suburb on as well. You ain't seen nothing yet on ABC Darwin and the Northern Territory. It is a few minutes away from your next news at 11 and your afternoon of radio with Matt Brand from 12:30 and Liz Travaskis from 1:30. Hello.
1: Good morning. Hi there.
0: What's coming up, Matt?
2: Big beef news on the show today. So Hewitt Foods, it's the biggest organic meat producer in this nation and owns a bunch of cattle stations in the territory. Places like Ngawi Tuma, Amberlindum, Napperby, whole bunch of cattle country. And it has just struck a deal to buy Nolan Meats in Queensland, which for the beef industry and for Queenslanders is a famous brand. It's this family business that's been at the heart of Gympie since the 50s. They run a huge operation over there in terms of beef processing. So Hewitt is grabbing the keys to Nolan Meats. Terry Nolan on the Country Hour today to explain the deal. And I've just listened to the interview. A fair bit of emotion in the voice as well, because this is a family business built up over decades and they're passing it on to the new owners. So yeah, it's a big story in the beef industry and we'll bring it to you today.
0: That's huge on the Nolans. Liz?
1: I don't know if I could get any further removed from that story with what I'm going to mention, which is pain relief for the insertion of IUDs.
0: Yes, we're just chatting about this with Dr. Amanda Meyer. Yes.
1: Yeah, so we're going to talk more about that today. Mm. I went under general anaesthetic last week to have such a procedure, painful as it is known to be, and it's something that many women do, with the doctor saying, oh yeah, maybe take a Panadol. For a lot of women it doesn't hurt, and for a lot of women it's a really serious issue and they're changing access to pain meds elsewhere. So we're going to talk a bit more about that. But also I want to know today, how are you low-key winning at life? Because yesterday I went to the dentist for the first time in 2 years and I did 28 minutes of exercise and I got to the end of the day and I thought, I have been white knuckling it for a few weeks and months, but yesterday I just thought, like, gold star for me, for the dentist, and like not even half an hour of exercise, 28 minutes.
2: You thought, so if those people can do 200 kilometres in the West,
1: I can
2: max,
1: do 20, it's exactly right.
2: I'll do 20 minutes.
1: I can do it.
0: It so starts today.
1: How are you?
0: Just
1: how are you? But low key, like bar is low. Yeah. Matt, how are you low key winning at life? What have you done? What do you need a little gold star for?
2: Caught my first Barramundi for 2026. Oh. I feel like I'm on the board. I feel like little monkey off the back there for the calendar year.
1: That's it. That's more than, that's like mid, that's definitely mid.
2: I'd like to be a high achiever. So.
0: How big was it?
2: Well, the photo that I sent to so many people, they go, wow, that's huge. Is it what, 70, 80 centimetres? To which I replied, yeah, about that. Because in honesty, she was just a shade over 60.
0: It's perspective.
2: It was a well-taken photograph.
0: That's right. That's right. Well, it's done. Just as important as the actual fish
1: itself.
0: Are
1: you low-key winning at life, Lara?
0: I think
1: what
0: so.
1: Have you done? What have you done? What did you
0: gosh,
1: do today?
0: What have I done? What have I done today? Oh, I pre-prepared my breakfast last night, which I very rarely do. I made a smoothie.
2: That's the
0: bar. I made a smoothie last night so that I could take it into work this morning.
1: Look, and then this morning you were like, ha-ha, look at me.
0: I felt awesome. And I remembered to get it out of the fridge, which is often the other hurdle that I failed to jump
1: more
0: over.
1: More of these. Low-key winning at life. The bar is low. How are you winning?
0: Thanks very much. Liz Travaskis from 1:30 and Matt Brand as well from 12:30. It's been a treat to be back with you today on the mornings program. I'll be back in your ears tomorrow from 8:30 in the top end and 10 o'clock in the centre. Take care. Have a great afternoon. The time now is 11 o'clock.
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6: Good morning, Darlene Jean Mung with ABC News. The Chief Medical Officer of Public Health at Central Australian Aboriginal Congress says about a third of the recorded cases of diphtheria are in Darwin, but remote communities are particularly vulnerable. The disease has been on the rise in the NT, with Australia recording its first death from diphtheria in nearly a decade this year. Dr. John Boffa says 150 cases have been recorded so far in the Northern Territory.
7: Well, by and large, people weren't happy with it. The community were welcoming of the evacuees. It wasn't their decision to becoming the bachelor. I guess the question is Bachelor the right site for an evacuee station?

0: Apologies, I'm having technical difficulties. Federal Treasurer Jim Chalmers says the changes to negative gearing and the capital gains tax discount were necessary to improve productivity and reducing price distortion in the housing market. Jasper Wells reports.
1: The Treasurer has defended the contentious changes to the capital gains tax discount at an industry event in Sydney this morning, saying the changes would move investors away from tax-based decision-making.
2: We recognise that a distorted tax system means distorted investment decisions. That's why we're changing that. We want to encourage investment for good economic reasons and not necessarily just for good tax reasons.
1: Mr. Chalmers says the changes would move investors towards more productive investments like new housing and the stock market.
0: Australian Red Cross Lifeblood says people wanting to donate their blood for their urgent call-out should be healthy and well. The Red Cross says supplies are running very low and they need 13,000 donations within the next 7 days. Red Cross's Kath Stone says people can check their eligibility and that anyone between the ages of 18 and 75 can donate.
3: And we've seen some really nice social posts of new groups of people, particularly from the LGB community, now able to come and donate. So it's been good.
0: Heading overseas, three men and two gunmen are dead after what police believe have designated a hate crime in San Diego. America's editor John Lyons reports.
4: Two gunmen attacked the Islamic Center of San Diego, the largest mosque in the area. Children were safely evacuated from the center, which houses a school, but three men were killed by the gunmen. Police say they found two suspects, both teenagers, dead in a car near the mosque from what they believe were self-inflicted injuries. John Lyons, ABC News, Washington.
0: All seasons of the British version of Married at First Sight have been removed following allegations of rape. BBC reported that two women said that they'd been raped during the filming of the show, while a third described a non-consensual sex act. Married at First Sight is part of an international franchise across multiple countries, including Australia, with the UK version made by the independent production company, CPL, and broadcast by Channel 4. Channel 4 says it's launched a review into contributor welfare on the show, while CPL insists it had acted appropriately in all these cases. To sport, soccer manager Pep Guardiola is expected to leave Manchester City. BBC Sports reporting that the 55-year-old from Spain will finish up at the end of the English Premier League season. Since arriving in 2016, Guardiola has led City to 17 major trophies, including 6 Premier League titles, 3 FA Cups and a European Champions League title. David Mooney, a City supporter from the Blue Moon podcast, says it's bitterly disappointing Guardiola has turned City's season around.
5: They've performed better and better as the season's gone on. They've won the two domestic cups, which is, I think, more than anybody was expecting at the start of the season, given the rebuilding job that needed doing. So it's obviously on the up. But at the same time, if I was going to plead the case to him to stay, it would be, you can't leave this now. It's all so close to being so good again.
0: And in the AFL, the Hawthorn Football Club says it's extremely disappointed it's being forced out of Tasmania following the 2027 AFL season. The club has been playing home games in Launceston over the last 25 years and says it has a loyal following of Tasmanian members. The league has made the decision in advance of the Tasmanian Devils joining the competition in 2028. To the weather today, Darwin, a top of 32, Catherine, a top of 28, Alice Springs, top of 18. ABC News.
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16: Today, you're hearing my conversation with author Bill Hayes. This was recorded in front of a live audience at the Sydney Writers' Festival after the publication of his memoir, Insomniac City, New York, Oliver and Me. My guest is Bill Hayes. Bill's a writer and a photographer. He's also an insomniac. And some years ago, he was inspired by a major life-changing event to move to the city that never sleeps, New York City. One of the few people Bill knew there was Dr. Oliver Sacks, the much-loved neurologist and naturalist who wrote Awakenings and the man who mistook his wife for a hat. Oliver had written to him years earlier to praise a book Bill had written, and to the surprise of both men, Bill and Oliver Sacks fell in love. Oliver had never really had a proper relationship. He was deeply shy and had been living an almost monastic existence. Bill Hayes has written this gorgeous, stunning book that's called Insomniac City, which is made up of roughly three equal parts. There are stories of Bill's encounters with life in New York. There are pieces around his street photography. And there's also his relationship with Oliver Sacks in the final years of that remarkable man's life. Ladies and gentlemen, please welcome Bill Hayes.
9: Thank you so much. Thank you.
16: Like I said, a large part of the book is your encounter with this love affair with New York City. You moved there in 2009 at the age of 48. Mm-hmm. How much courage did it take to start up a brand new life in a new city where you didn't know many people, Bill?
9: Well, it took some guts. I had always wanted to live in New York City. I'd even visited New York as a little boy growing up in a small town in Washington State. And my writing had taken me there over the years. But visiting New York is one thing. Living there is something very different. So it took some time to adjust to being a New Yorker and deciding to stay, but I have loved it.
16: Now, I said you're an insomniac to mm-hmm. begin with. Was it hard to sleep in any case in this tiny apartment you had?
9: Yeah, I had I called it my tree house. I had a tiny, tiny apartment at the eye level with the boughs of the trees outside my window, a sixth floor walk up. So you had to walk up all six levels to the apartment. It was very small. It was very hot in the summer. But the great thing about New York City, if you're an insomniac, is all you have to do is look out the window and you see life. There was the Empire State Building, the Chrysler Building I could see from my apartment building, or facing apartment buildings right across the street. I could look down and see life down below, taxi cabs, bicyclists. So the life of an insomniac in New York is a lot less lonely than in other parts of the world.
16: You say, in fact, the Chrysler Building and the Empire State Building looked like a married couple. Explain what you mean by that.
9: Well, the Empire State Building is taller. It's sort of boxy. Every night it's lit a different color. So it was almost as if it was wearing a different suit every night. The Chrysler Building has a design that almost looks like a skirt, a little bit like a skirt. Every night is the same kind of moon-colored lights, and I saw them together as sort of a married couple watching over me.
16: I'd love you to read an excerpt from your book about a dollar bill, which I really enjoyed. A lot of the stories in this book are about these kind of really small, lovely encounters that have a kind of a real music to them, I think. I'd love you to read this bit.
9: Sure, I'd be happy to. The city is alive at night with doormen, delivery boys on bikes, street sweepers, homeless people, hustlers, prep cooks popping up out of trap doors in the sidewalk. I make a point of waving or nodding hello when I can. I've come to believe that kindness is repaid in unexpected ways, and that if you are lonely or bone tired or blue, you need only come down from your perch and step outside. New York, which is to say New Yorkers, will take care of you. One night I was walking down Hudson Street on my way home from a friend's when I spotted a dollar bill on the sidewalk. Even at my age, such a find seemed magical. Free money. I leaned down to pick it up just as a woman opposite me was doing the exact same thing. A dollar, I heard her murmur, and our heads practically bumped. We both laughed. I happened to reach it first, but it seemed ungentlemanly to take it. Here, it's yours, I said, offering it to the woman. No, no, no, it's yours. You got it first, she said. No, I insist you take it, I said. But by this point, she was walking away, arm in arm with a handsome man. She already had her prize. Suddenly, inspiration struck. I'm going to leave it for someone else, I called back to her. Perfect, she said over her shoulder. So I dropped the dollar bill back onto the sidewalk. It was liberating to throw money away, or more accurately, throw it to the fates, as I had with my life by moving to New York City at age 48.
16: Did anyone pick it up?
9: Yes, someone picked it up.
16: Did you see that happen?
9: Yes, I did.
16: Yeah, I really need to know who picked up that dollar. And were you watching at the time?
9: Yeah. I walked a few steps, and I kid you not, I hid behind a tree to watch what would take place. So one couple passed by without noticing the dollar, then another. Finally, a man about my age came walking in my direction. Hunched shoulders, troubled look, pulling out a cigarette, definitely an insomniac. I thought, I want you to have it. It's yours. You deserve it. From my secluded vantage point, I watched as the fellow spotted the dollar. He stopped, looked around to see if anyone was in the vicinity. Perhaps someone in front of him had dropped it. No, the sidewalk was empty. He picked up the dollar and pocketed it with a small smile, then went on his way, as did I, back to my treehouse.
16: The way you read that, it sounds like there's almost a kind of a brotherhood and sisterhood of insomniacs. Do you recognize each other? Do you have conversations that are going on unbeknownst to the rest of us who are able to sleep even fitfully during the night?
9: Sure. There's definitely a feeling of kinship, which I had never experienced before. I'd had trouble sleeping since I was a little boy. I grew up in Washington State, as I said. I lived in San Francisco 25 years. But to be an insomniac or at least awake at night in New York is much less lonely. And there are even people reading under street lamps on park benches in the middle of the night in New York. So it somehow makes it a little bit easier.
16: You'd been living before that in San Francisco for many, many years.
9: Right.
16: What was it that made you want to leave that behind and start a new life?
9: I lived there for 25 years. I moved there when I was age 24 and had a long-term partner. His name was Steve, a wonderful guy. And one morning, suddenly and unexpectedly, he died. I woke up to him in cardiac arrest. I began CPR, called EMTs, but we couldn't save him, and he was gone. So the night before was like any other night in our relationship, completely ordinary. We made dinner, we watched TV, we read in bed, I said goodnight, and then the next morning, he was gone.
16: And how old was he?
9: He was 43.
16: He had a history of heart complaints?
9: No history of heart problems, which is why the death was so unexpected and so traumatic, really, and shattering. So got him to the hospital, but by then he was gone. I walked home 2 hours later. There was nothing more I could do. And at that moment, it was the end of one life, as I look at it now, and the beginning of another.
16: Why New York? Why not Los Angeles or London or somewhere else?
9: I grew up on a kind of romantic vision of New York City. My parents had met there and fallen in love there. My dad was a cadet at West Point. My mom was an artist. They eventually moved back and raised a family in Washington State. So I think I kind of grew up on romantic ideas about New York. I'd always wanted to live there. And eventually I reached a point in San Francisco where I just realized I had to start my life over. I had to start fresh. And so I bought a one-way ticket to New York. I knew a few people, including Oliver Sacks, whom I had met, but we were not involved. And I started life new in New York City.
16: This is when you decided to pick up a camera and start taking photographs as soon as you got to New York.
9: Right.
16: Reading your book, Bill, it's almost like the camera's a chaperone or a maitre d'. It's introducing you to people around New York City. It's like, Bill, would you like to meet this street person? Would you like to meet the guy behind the counter? Is that what it was like?
9: The camera became my companion, my travel companion. And it started completely innocently. I had always wanted to take pictures. I would see pictures, but never had a camera. I got a camera and would just explore parts of New York City, go to a neighborhood, take the subway, walk around, wander around. I was always drawn to taking pictures of people. And so they are and were virtually street portraits.
16: It matches your writing, too. The photos match, the style of photo matches the style of writing. You've got a lovely eye and ear for really small moments of street life that have a quiet music to them as well. What kind of people were you looking for when you went photographing the streets?
9: You know, I think I've lived a very intuitive life. And my life in New York has been very intuitive, too. And the same principle that guides my photography, my writing. I think I just sort of opened myself up to chance. I'm a big believer in chance. Chance and contingency, of course, play a role in nature, in natural selection. And in the same way, chance plays a role in urban life. So I just take a walk, let's say, without any direction or destination in mind. I have my camera, my companion, as you said. And if I see an interesting face, interesting for lots of reasons, maybe they're beautiful, maybe they are wearing something interesting, maybe the scene is interesting, I approach them. And my method is always to ask permission. I don't really believe in taking pictures surreptitiously. So I always approach the person and say, I'm a photographer, can I take your picture?
12: And how often would they say yes?
9: It's about 50-50.
12: That's the difference between Americans and Australians. Australians would go, oh, get away. Oh, no, mate. Oh, shut up. Go nick off.
9: Yeah.
12: I think that's the difference. I think yeah. Americans are more open to those kind of moments.
9: Well, I've learned that it's different in different cities around the world. New Yorkers, I think, are a little more open to it. I think I'm still mistaken to this day for a tourist. So sometimes I think people think I'm just a crazy tourist. But I am a photographer. I see a picture almost before I see the person's face.
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16: Today I'm with author Bill Hayes in a conversation recorded at the Sydney Writers Festival.
12: Please, Bill, tell me about one of your subjects, a woman named Ilona. Where did you spot her?
9: I spotted Ilona on a park bench in the West Village where I live. It would be hard to have missed her. She is 95 years old, very tiny, about 4'10", and she has bright orange hair. But what makes her even more remarkable is that she has two inch long false eyelashes, which she makes herself out of her own bright orange hair. So I saw this incredible creature sitting on a park bench in a bright green and turquoise outfit, and I approached her as I do everyone and said, may I take your picture? And she said, yes, of course. So I did.
12: And what happened then? How did your relationship develop after you'd taken her picture?
9: Well, as with most of my subjects, to be honest, nothing. I think we exchanged names, but that was it. And I got a great picture. I happened to see her again about 3 months later, different park, same person. I approached her, took more pictures, but I said, Ilona, I made prints the first time around. I'll run back to my apartment and get the prints and bring them to you. So I did that. I ran back, brought her the prints, included my business card, and that night I got a phone call in Oliver's apartment, and it was Ilona. Billy, this is Ilona. I love the prints you gave me. That was so kind of you. You've given me a gift. Now I want to give you a gift.
12: So what was that?
9: Well, I didn't know at first. She said, you need to come by my apartment tomorrow at 3 o'clock. It will only take 30 minutes. And she was so insistent about it, I thought, okay, I will go. I wasn't afraid, but I just didn't know what it would be. At the same time, I have to say, whatever it was going to be, it was a gift. So I went along with it. Ilona lives in a third floor walk-up, which is part of what she credits to her own good health, her sturdy health at age 95. And I climbed the steps to her third floor walk-up and found a very, very tiny room for this very, very tiny woman that was packed floor to ceiling with things. She had lived there 66 years.
12: Was she a hoarder, or was just that was her stuff?
9: She was not a hoarder. This was just her life. She had lived here that long.
12: And what was the gift she wanted to give you?
9: Well, she had me sit down on a chair, the only available space in the whole apartment, and she took out a pad and carefully selected a pencil, and she began drawing me. But she wasn't going to do a full portrait. She told me, I'm going to draw your eye.
12: And one eye.
9: Well, I said, my eye? I didn't even say my eyes. I said, my eye. And she said, oh, yes, your eye. And this is something she has done for 50 or more years with friends, with people she loves. It's a gift. She draws their eye, and she believes that even if you only draw the eye, you can sort of get a sense of the entire person.
12: And would she let you talk while she was sketching?
9: No. I tried to ask her questions as I would normally ask her about her life as an artist. And she put down her pencil and said, "Now, Billy, when I'm working, I can't talk." It was quite serious.
12: And what was the finished drawing?
9: And she said, "This is about you. At this moment, you're the most important person in the world. You tell me your story." So I told her my story and how I had ended up in New York. And 20 minutes later, she showed me the pad. And I didn't know what to expect. I didn't even know really if she could draw. And here was this very accurate and beautiful drawing of one of my eyes.
12: And once she'd finished the drawing, what did you do then?
9: Well, then we decided we had to celebrate our new friendship. And she said, "I can make two things, coffee or vodka." So what do you think I chose? Vodka. So she got out, everything seemed very little in her apartment. She got out a little bottle of vodka, two thimble-sized cups, and she poured vodka, and we toasted to our new friendship. And we're still friends. She's 96 now, and she's very happy to be in my book.
12: It's an extraordinary coincidence. I can make those two things as well. Tell me, Bill, how did you first meet Oliver Sacks? I mentioned there that he'd sent you this letter, which was an admiring letter of your first book you wrote called The Anatomist. But how did things proceed from there?
9: Yeah, I had written this book, The Anatomist, which tells the story behind the classic 19th century text, Gray's Anatomy. And some months after the book came out, I get a letter in the mail in San Francisco, return address Oliver Sacks, handwritten. Now, I knew who Oliver Sacks was. I had read many of his books, and I was quite surprised and flattered. He wrote a letter, a very cordial letter, just saying he enjoyed the book, which is something I later learned that he would commonly do. What does one do when one gets a letter from Oliver Sacks? I wrote a letter back. And then he wrote a letter back to me. So we had a little correspondence. And then about a year later, and really by coincidence, not having to do with Oliver, I moved to New York. From there, we got to know one another.
12: Were you surprised by how attracted you were to him?
9: Well, yes, I was.
12: There's about 3 decades difference between you.
9: Yeah, almost 30 years age difference between us. I did meet him in person once before moving there. And I mean, I have to admit, I found him kind of irresistible for the same reason that so many people around the world find him irresistible. For his brilliance, for his kindness, his empathy, such an eloquent, articulate man, brilliant, obviously, but also incredibly modest and shy, not in the least pretentious or pompous. And, you know, when I moved to New York, I certainly wasn't looking to get into another relationship. As we've discussed, my previous relationship had ended tragically. And it turned out that Oliver himself had never been in a relationship his entire life. So we were kind of an unlikely pair. But
12: I found reading what you kept a journal and you wrote down things that he was saying. Uh-huh. It was so lovely because I hadn't read his books, but I had heard him several times on the NPR radio program Radiolab.
9: Right.
12: And his voice is so present. It's a voice that's so full of learning, but full of childlike wonder. Uh-huh. So he wore his learning very lightly in that sense and has this ability to kind of infect you with his curiosity, I suppose. That's the guy you knew and fell in love with.
9: Absolutely. Curiosity is exactly the right word. Curious about the whole world. Of course, so knowledgeable about his own field, neurology and medicine, but Oliver knew a lot about a lot of things and read very, very deeply. Yet without pretentiousness, he wanted to engage you in conversation. So he wanted to know what I thought about what he was thinking about.
12: He was a member of the American Fern Society.
9: Yes, he was.
12: And when I read that, I thought, there's an American Fern Society? That's the kind of breadth of his interest?
9: He was passionate about ferns. He was passionate about elements and the periodic table. And really, you know, he was passionate about life. I met him at age 75. He'd already accomplished so much, written a dozen books. One thing he had not experienced in life was deep love and a relationship. And he was open to that experience as well, as it turned out. It took a little while, but he was very open to that as well.
12: He he said he was a very shy, he admitted he was quite a shy person.
9: Right.
12: And he also said he suffered from a condition, I can't remember the Latin name for it, but it means facial blindness.
9: Right.
12: He had real trouble recognising people by their faces. Do you think that's why he was so shy?
9: I think it is one reason. He did have this condition called prosopagnosia.
12: That's the one.
9: Yeah, where he... And I'm kind of the opposite, actually. I can easily remember, if I have a waiter tonight in Sydney and I don't come back until 10 years later, I might still recognize him. Oliver couldn't recognize people within our own building. And
12: he failed to recognize you at any stage?
9: He didn't fail to recognize me, but I witnessed Oliver seeing someone else who kind of looked like me and was built like me. He approached this person and started talking to him about dinner tonight. And this man looked at him like, who are you? And I should have said this was at our gym, and took place in the locker room. And I sort of saw this happening, thinking, Oliver, no, no. But the fellow walked away, and Oliver just, you know, kept walking. He was very nonchalant about such things.
12: What were the things that most surprised you about him once you'd got to know him and fallen in love?
9: Well, one of the most charming things about him was that Oliver had lived such a monk-like life, devoted to his practice and his patience and to writing and to thinking. One of the most surprising things about him really was that this was a man, unlike anyone I've ever met, for whom thinking itself was a priority.
12: A daily
9: activity. Something would come into his mind and he would cogitate about it, think about it, whether lying on the bed or taking a walk or swimming. And so when it came time to write about something, it was almost as if the pages were already written in his mind.
12: The two of you seem to be going through this process of mutual education, which is really lovely. I think that's one thing that can make you fall deeply in love with someone else, is when you're constantly learning something from the other people.
9: Yeah.
12: We kind of all know what he had in his head about neurology, the natural world, the periodic table, chemistry, all those things. What were you able to teach him in?
9: Well, there are a couple of things. I mean, I had been in relationships most of my adult life. So I think I was able to teach him about relationships and romance and love and domestic life. One of the charms about Oliver was that he got acquainted with his appliances at his apartment in a way he never had been before.
12: What do you mean?
9: Well, he, you know, as I said, he led a very monk-like life. He had a housekeeper who would once a week come in and make some food for him for the week, who would load and unload the dishwasher. He never had to do those things. Now, in a relationship, you know, you make dinner together. Someone has to clean up. I was more the cook. He was more the cleaner. He delighted in loading the dishwasher so much that if it wasn't completely full, he would take clean mugs and glasses out of the cupboards and put them in the dishwasher so that they would have company. But he also delighted in just the joy of coming together at the end of the day, opening a bottle of wine, cutting up some radishes and carrots, talking about your day, preparing dinner together, setting a table, those kinds of things.
12: The two of you used to like to go up to the roof of the apartment block. How would you kind of celebrate the end of the day together there?
9: Well, it started accidentally. It was really one of our first dates, I guess, and I brought a bottle of wine over, and we went to the rooftop terrace of his building, but forgot to bring glasses. So Oliver said, "Shall I go get some glasses?" And I said, "No, don't worry about it. I opened the bottle of wine and I said, we'll just share it. We just took swigs out of the bottle, passed it back and forth, and that became our tradition. We didn't even try to remember to bring glasses. We'd go up to the roof and open a bottle of wine and just take swigs, sharing it out of the bottle.
12: What kind of observations could he make while you were sitting up there looking at the world or seeing the sun go down on New York City?
9: He would delight in the surroundings and the cityscape. And one night he said something so unforgettable. It was such a beautiful night. Actually, it was like Sydney is today, just crystalline and beautiful, blue sky. The sun was setting. And suddenly he said, I'm glad I'm not dead. And I thought that was such a great way to put it. Instead of saying, I'm glad to be alive, he was focusing much more precisely. Oliver was very precise about language.
12: Given the near 30 years difference, how do those generational differences play out with you, with the two of you?
9: Well, there were differences. You know, I had much more knowledge of popular culture than he did. Oliver used to say he knew nothing about popular culture after 1955, which means for him, age 22. So when I approached him one morning in the summer of 2009 to say, Oliver, Michael Jackson died last night, he looked at me and he said, what is Michael Jackson? And I had to explain to him what is or who was Michael Jackson. Because he was open and curious, he was interested, and I could explain to him that when I grew up, and still to that day, Michael Jackson held real importance and that he was a real creative artist who'd also had a difficult and maybe even tormented life. There came a time later where we went to Iceland and made this trip. And as it turned out, he let slip that he had met Björk, the artist and musician Björk. So we met Björk.
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16: My guest today is the author Bill Hayes in a conversation recorded at the Sydney Writers' Festival in 2017. 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
0: Darlene Jimung with an ABC News update. The Northern Territory's diphtheria outbreak is now one of the worst in Australia's history after spreading across its borders to Western Australia, Queensland and South Australia. Federal Health Minister Mark Butler has expressed serious concern. Mr. Butler said the federal government was still waiting on the outcome of an NT government investigation into a reported diphtheria-related death. The Reserve Bank expects inflation to peak at 4.8% in June through to August, but the economy is still exposed to potential price shocks from the Middle East. And Russian President Vladimir Putin is due to arrive in China in the coming hours for a summit that will be closely watched by the US. Mr. Putin will meet with the Chinese leader Xi Jinping less than a week after US President Donald Trump wrapped up his own trip to Beijing. To the weather now, Darwin currently 28 degrees, Catherine 25 degrees and Alice Springs 18.
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16: Bill Hayes is my guest. He's from the United States. He's a photographer and author. He's written a book called Insomniac City. It's the story of how he moved to New York at the age of 48 after a terrible personal tragedy and reinvented himself, reinvented his life, came to know New York City, and how he fell in love with the great neurologist, Dr. Oliver Sacks. And it's the story of how they spent Oliver Sacks' last years together. He urged you to keep a journal, and this is a large part of your book, are these journal entries. Clearly that's made a big impression on the way you write as well, Bill.
9: Absolutely. I had never really been a journal keeper, and 2 weeks after I moved to New York City, Oliver said to me one day, you must keep a journal. So I thought, well, I must then. He was a great journal keeper himself. There are about 1,000 journals in his archive. When he said that to me, I wrote it down on a scrap of paper, and it's dated 5/9/2009. O says I must keep a journal. And I'm so glad I took his advice. In the beginning, it was just things written on scraps of paper, on the backs of envelopes. I eventually did buy a journal and kept the journal over the years to this day. By the time Oliver had died, the journal had grown to 750 pages.
16: I'd love you to read one part of that journal, too, which I think it speaks to the kind of really interesting and lovely and very specific kind of intimacy you had with him and the delight he took in that as well.
9: Yeah, when it came to writing this book, I turned to the journal first just to refresh my memory. I'd never reread it, and once I began rereading it, I saw right away, here's the key to this book. I can just use these entries. February 1st, 2010. A languid Sunday. afternoon turning into evening, evening into night, night to morning. I just want to enjoy your nextness and nearness, Oliver says. He puts his ear to my chest and listens to my heart and counts the beats. 62, he says with a satisfied smile, and I can't imagine anything more intimate. February 7th, 2010, Oliver tells me about a white-winged butterfly made dirty by city soot early in the industrial age in England, which evolved quickly from white to soot-colored, and about a city bird, a pigeon, I think, whose song rose in volume to be heard over the honking of cars, the noise of construction, traffic. Oliver says to me, there are rare instances in nature of accelerated evolution. I can't help thinking of how much Oliver himself has changed over the past year. I've noticed that, I tell him.
12: Tell me how you introduced Oliver. Yes, please. Tell me how you introduced him to the joys of champagne.
9: Oliver had never opened a bottle of champagne in his life. So for one of our first New Year's Eves together, I got a bottle of champagne. I began to do it, and I said, here, you do it. And he was scared. So I taught him how to do it, and that not the cork wouldn't necessarily shoot across the room like a bullet, which is what he was afraid of. So he did do it correctly, but he insisted on wearing swimming goggles. Just in case.
12: He liked to do things in fives. How did this play out?
9: Oh, yeah. He had an obsession with fives. Everything had to be in fives. If I was grilling salmon, it would have to be 5 minutes on each side, even if I was doing the cooking. Or if he was doing crunches or abs, he would do five sets of 55. It just gave him a sense of satisfaction.
12: You were gay men of different generations. How much more difficult had that been for someone of Oliver's generation?
9: Well, it was very different. I came out at age 24 in 1985. I'd lived my life out as a gay man. Oliver was from a very different generation and from a different country. And when he was a young man, to be gay or homosexuality was actually illegal. He also was raised in a very traditional Jewish family. And his father, both of his parents were doctors. His father, I think, had an inkling. And so he asked young Oliver one day, he was 18 years old, 17 or 18. And Oliver admitted that, yes, he was more attracted to boys than to girls. He asked his dad not to tell his mother. But he did. His father did tell Oliver's mother. The next morning, she came down and literally cursed him and said, you're an abomination. And that wounded him deeply and is part of the reason he never went on to develop relationships until the age of 75.
12: So a generation later, with you, he was coming out in his own way. How tentative was he with that, Bill?
9: Well, he was tentative at first. He was tentative for lots of reasons about getting into a relationship, nervous about being seen in public. He was, of course, a public figure, so he was nervous about that, and it took time. But, you know, I just read this passage about accelerated evolution, and that's exactly what I mean. At the time, it seemed very tentative, but really, it was quite fast. Within 5 or 6 months, he'd grown quite comfortable, and hey, we had fallen in love. So,
12: now tell me, please, Bill, how you came to bring Oliver Sacks to a gay bar that was holding an Oliver Sacks night.
9: Well, that was very unexpected. Oliver published his autobiography in the spring of 2015. This was after he'd received his diagnosis of terminal cancer and given only months to live. We went to a bookstore in our neighborhood, and the clerk said to us, so Dr. Sacks, are you going to be going to Oliver Sacks night at Julius, which is the gay bar across the street? And we looked at him and said, what is Oliver Sacks night? And he proceeded to pull out a poster, which included the cover photograph from his autobiography. If you've seen it, it shows Oliver Sacks at age 27 on a motorcycle, looking very studly. And I looked at Oliver and said, would you want to go? And he said, sure, you know, why not? And so we went to Oliver Sacks night, which was both comical, partly because the bartender there couldn't believe that Oliver Sacks was still alive. It was suddenly like coming back from the dead. But also very poignant. Oliver had never been into a gay bar, or we had never been to a gay bar together. Once it became known that he was there, they announced it over the loudspeaker. Ladies and gentlemen, we now know that Dr. Oliver Sacks is here for Oliver Sacks night. And people lined up to greet him and to thank him in the kindest way for the work he had done. Because, as many of you may know, Oliver really was responsible in some ways for surfacing and identifying and explaining and recognizing and humanizing different neurological and other conditions. So I was by his side, drag queens and gay men and lesbians around us, and here was this line of people lining up just to say, thank you, Dr. Sacks.
12: So this night that had been envisaged as something incredibly camp turned into something that was really quite earnest and sincere.
9: Quite earnest and poignant, and for Oliver, such a memorable night and such a beautiful night. And as we walked home, I said, well, you know, maybe we'll go back another night. And it's so great what he said. He looked at me and he said, no, that was perfect.
12: That was it. It doesn't get better. You were saying before that that Björk was a fan of his.
9: Right.
12: And she invited the both of you over to Reykjavik in Iceland for lunch. Now, did he know who Björk was?
9: Well, he only knew Björk as someone who had appeared in a documentary with him on music, because Oliver had written an amazing book called Musicophilia, which Björk had adored, so much so that she sort of used that title for her own album called Biophilia, using it in her own way. But before we made the trip to Reykjavik, I sat down with Oliver and gave him a crash course in Björk. I rented a DVD with all of her best music videos, and I had been a Björk fan since her earliest days. And Oliver sat on the edge of the bed so he could be close to the TV screen. He had very poor eyesight and poor hearing, but he watched the whole 90-minute DVD and really came to understand her incredible artistry. As different as they were, there was a connection.
12: So once you arrived in Reykjavik for lunch, what were the circumstances? Where did she invite you to?
9: Well, we had lunch at her home in Reykjavik, you know, a very modest home, and she could not have been a more gracious host.
12: Now, you know, you're a massive, massive, massive fan.
9: Yeah, I was trying to hold back my, you know, fanboy enthusiasm.
12: So you're going, don't be gushy, all that kind of thing.
9: Yeah. Exactly.
12: Yeah.
9: But it was just a very modest and lovely occasion, getting to know one another. And I saw the two of them, as different as they were, as being similar in that they are both brilliant artists.
12: I have to ask, what did she cook for you? I kind of imagined it'd be something really surreal, like, you know, like the thing from The Simpsons, like a maraschino cherry in a bowl of Chanel No. 5 or something like that. Was it like that or something else?
9: It was very homey. It was really delicious baked trout. She made the whole lunch herself, baked trout with lemon, I remember. And she and her daughter had made a gooseberry pie. So it was very homey food. Her home itself was kind of surreal in a beautiful way. It included a staircase made out of basalt. And Oliver, knowing the elements and minerals as well as he did, immediately recognized it. He said, my word, that's a basalt staircase. And the railings were made out of whale ribs.
12: Wow.
9: Yeah.
12: What had she been telling you about where she'd recorded her most recent album, this Lighthouse?
9: Yeah, she'd recorded her most recent album in a lighthouse in Reykjavik. And one of the reasons was that when she was in the lighthouse recording and the tide was out, or the tide was in, she couldn't leave. She was trapped there, and she had to work. So I guess that's a lesson for all of us writers and artists. Find a situation where you can't escape.
12: Given that her music had sort of was one of the factors that helped you when you were grieving over your partner Steve after he died. Could you even tell her that? Was it too hard to tell her that? How could you let her know?
9: I couldn't. I didn't want to. She was very modest. She's very like Oliver in that way, and shy in a certain way. But I did give her a copy of my book and inscribed in there with gratitude what she had meant to me.
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12: After Oliver Sacks was diagnosed with terminal liver cancer,
9: yep.
12: once you had that diagnosis, what did you do?
9: Well, Oliver's first impulse

0: said, I think I'm ready to publish that piece. And so I went into a bathroom at the hospital and called, we had a mutual editor at the New York Times, and I called our mutual editor and said, Oliver has terminal cancer. He's written this beautiful essay. Would you be interested in seeing it? We sent it over, and they said, we want to publish it the next day. We asked them to wait one day just to make sure he was out of surgery safely. And then they ran it, and there was this incredible worldwide response to that beautiful essay, a kind of outpouring of love and concern for Dr. Sachs, which really took him by surprise.
1: Given his famous research as a neurologist, he was pretty keen on taking quite intense marijuana at the time for pain and for all sorts of reasons that he would ingest. He wouldn't smoke it. He ingested a fair amount of
0: edibles.
1: Edible marijuana. I'd just be so interesting being around Oliver Sacks while he's on some kind of psychoactive drug and talking about what he's seeing and watching. What was that like?
0: Well, it was very amazing. When my book came out, I thought I could just slip in there that Oliver occasionally liked to ingest some cannabis and it would be no big deal. But this is what people are especially curious about. He, because of his blindness, he was blind in one eye and had poor vision in the other. The cannabis would activate his visual cortex and he would actually hallucinate and see amazing things, whether with his eyes closed or even with his eyes open. And it was just a stream of amazing images. Now, I would get stoned with him. I wouldn't see anything like that.
1: How are you coping?
0: How was I coping? I was coping with my camera. I look back on that year and I see all the photographs I took. I was out, I lived two lives. You know, I lived a life in the apartment with Oliver, which was a kind of cocoon of creativity and writing and conversation and music. There was no technology in our apartment, I should say. No computer. Oliver never sent an email or text in his life. He wrote with a fountain pen. So it was a very kind of cocoon-like space. And then I led a life on the streets of New York where I was wandering, looking for photographs. I took more photographs in that year probably than ever. And my next book will actually be a collection of my New York street photography. And I was drawn to couples, to beautiful people, to younger people. There's a kind of the antithesis of what I was seeing with my partner, Oliver.
1: Were you still able to maintain for a while that lovely ritual at the end of the day, drinking wine, listening to music, and conversation?
0: Absolutely, absolutely. I think Oliver made it a priority to continue to live as we had. So, yes, we would make dinner together. He would set the table. We would go up to the roof and have our swigs. He also loved to swim, and we would swim two or three times a week. And of course, he wrote and wrote and wrote and wrote. He wrote whenever he could.
1: So you weren't watching TV, checking Facebook status updates, any of that stuff as well?
0: No.
1: I was talking about this with my producer, Nicola. Why don't we all do this? Why don't we just all do this at the end of the day, drink wine and listen to music and talk? Why don't we all do that? I don't know, and I don't expect you haven't answered that question for me either, Bill, since we've only just met. Nonetheless, was it a surreal feeling, this long goodbye?
0: Well, it was very bittersweet. You know, I had already experienced a loss that was sudden and unexpected, where with my partner Steve, there was no goodbye. So with Oliver, it was bittersweet and beautiful in a way because we knew our time was limited and we were able to say everything we wanted to say and do what we could. So he took advantage of that time that we had when he felt well. We traveled, we went to London, we went. One of the last things he wanted to do, of all things, was to go to a lemur preserve in North Carolina. He kept learning.
1: Hang on. Hang on a second. He's given a terminal cancer diagnosis and he thinks, right, now I must go to a lemur reserve. That's kind of cool.
0: He had a great kinship with primates. He felt like an animal himself, and lemurs are very close.
1: Would he say I feel like that? Would he talk about his sense of his own animal body?
0: Oh, yes. In fact, in one of his final essays, he talks about being a thinking animal, as a sentient being. He found great beauty in lemurs, and we made this visit to a lemur preserve in North Carolina, and he peppered those scientists and veterinarians all day with questions about lemurs. He was interested and curious and still learning. And I tell you this was in July 2015. He died a month later.
1: He was in his mid-80s.

0: and he had found love at long last in his life. I know it's a funny thing to say, but was he happy to go?
1: He was not happy to go. He would have liked to live longer. He had more he could have written, but he was at peace with it. He was at peace with it. He understood it. He accepted it, and he did everything he could.
0: How did he return to his childhood Jewishness in his final days?
1: Yeah, I mean, throughout his adult life, he really was an atheist and was not practicing as a Jewish person. But at the very end, the one thing he desired, the one thing he craved, was gefilte fish. And so in his last days, that was really the only thing he wanted or could eat. And first it was all of it. In the end, it was just the jelly that comes with gefilte fish.
0: Was that like sort of a comfort food from his childhood?
1: Yeah, a comfort food, exactly. Something I never acquired a taste for, but...
0: Not even Jewish people like gefilte fish. That's my experience of that.
1: So I'm told. One thing I did, just to make it more interesting and fun for Oliver, was to get different gefilte fish from different Jewish delis throughout New York, and just for comparison, so he would have taste tests.
0: How about his music that he was listening to? He loved listening to Bach and Mozart. How did that change as he got near the end?
1: It did change in a very poignant way. There was always music playing in the apartment. The idea of heaven for Oliver Sacks was to have Bach playing in every room of the apartment simultaneously. And he loved Bach. He loved Mozart. He played piano very well and played Bach. But at the very end, it became Beethoven and longer pieces. And he would play longer Beethoven pieces. And there was a new kind of darkness or bittersweetness to that music.
0: You wrote about that piece, and you spoke then about that piece. He wrote for the New York Times once he'd been given the terminal diagnosis from his cancer. I'm just going to quote from here because I went and looked at it. And it's really beautiful. And this is what Oliver Sacks wrote. I cannot pretend I am without fear, but my predominant feeling is one of gratitude. I have loved and been loved. I have been given much, and I have given something in return. I have read and travelled and thought and written. I have had an intercourse with the world, the special intercourse of writers and readers. Above all, I have been a sentient being, a thinking animal on this beautiful planet, and that in itself has been an enormous privilege and adventure. Whew, that we could all write something as lovely as that towards the end of our lives.
1: Yeah, I was on a beautiful sailboat ride on the harbor yesterday, and one of the crew members quoted that to me. I told him that Oliver had been my partner, and he quoted from memory some of the lines you just read. So they made, I think that essay made such an impact on people around the world. That idea of gratitude and acceptance of what we all face. I mean, death is part of life.
0: How did you try to make him as comfortable as possible in his room in his final hours?
1: One of the great gifts that Oliver gave was that he was so clear about his death and how he would face it. And he did very much want to die at home with me and with friends there, and we were able to make that happen. But once he had passed into a state where he was no longer conscious, I removed from the room all of the medical equipment and oxygen tank and all that sort of equipment I associated with illness, and brought into the room things he loved. So ferns, elements, minerals, fossils, his books, photographs of his friends, his parents, and surrounded the bed with those things. And though he may not have been conscious, on some level I think he was, I tried to surround him with beauty, which is what he brought to my life too.
0: Tell me about that photo, that lovely photo you got in your book of a table, a coffee table that you took after he died.
1: Yeah, there's a photograph I took. It was actually the day after he died. He loved to arrange his elements and fossils, his favorite ones, on a beautiful little brass-covered round table. And he would change it. He was a little curator of his elements. And so I took a photo of that the day after he died. It seems like a photo of Oliver in some ways.
0: Throughout this whole process, it seems like when you first arrived in New York City, you found that the city itself

0: a whole of myriad of small moments could offer you some consolation for the death of your partner, Steve. Was New York doing that for you while Oliver was dying and after he died?
1: Oh, for sure, for sure. I mean, if I felt sad or lonely, and to this day, I still miss him, of course. If I feel sad or miss him or lonely, I don't try to deny that feeling. I think it's good to feel it, but then I get myself outside and take a walk and reconnect with the city and with, I don't even want to say strangers, because stranger sounds like such an anonymous word, so I'll say with my fellow New Yorkers, and open myself up to chance and to stories and photographs and take pictures.
0: What's ahead for you? You're going to move to Adelaide, perhaps.
1: Well, you never know. I've fallen in love with Sydney in the last 24 hours. I really don't know. Projects await me in New York.

0: Well, you never know. I've fallen in love with Sydney in the last 24 hours. I really don't know. Projects await me in New York. We have a new Oliver Sacks book coming in October. He was working on two books before he died, both of which he planned. And I have a book of my photography coming out next year. So there's plenty to keep me there, and I'm still in love with New York.
1: Are you buoyed up by all the other people who loved Oliver Sacks from a distance? Like, there are a lot of people here, I'm sure, today, who loved Oliver Sacks from a distance. I kind of fell in love with him a little tiny bit through hearing his voice on Radiolab.
0: Yeah, you know, people really did get to know him and fall in love with him through his voice. He had a very distinctive voice, which I've tried to capture in the book. And in a way, I've been the beneficiary of a lot of that love, which has come back to me.
1: Are you still in the same building?
0: Oh, yeah, same building. Yep.
1: You're still going to the same smoke shop?
0: Still go to the same smoke shop. Still see my same neighbors. Still see Ilona. Still go up on the roof and have a swig of wine.
1: It's been such a pleasure speaking with you, Bill. I've so enjoyed this conversation. Congratulations on a beautiful book you've written. It's just such a delight to read. Ladies and gentlemen, please thank Bill Hayes.
0: Thank you. Thank you. Thank you.

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1: I spoke with Bill Hayes in front of a live audience at the Sydney Writers' Festival in 2017. Bill's memoir is called Insomniac City, New York, Oliver and Me. This episode of Conversations was recorded on the lands of the Gadigal peoples. The producer was Nicola Harrison. Executive producer was Pam O'Brien. I'm Richard Feidler. Thanks for listening.

Good afternoon, Darlene Jinwang with ABC News. Federal Health Minister Mark Butler says the government is very concerned by a diphtheria outbreak in the Northern Territory and Western Australia.

0: decade. Mr. Butler says the government is working on lifting vaccination rates as the disease spreads into South Australia.
1: There's no question this is serious. It's serious in the NT. It's spreading across other parts of the top end. It's crept below the South Australian border into the APY lands. So we're working very closely with the NT government, but also with the Aboriginal controlled sector.
0: The Reserve Bank expects inflation to peak at 4.8% in June through to August, but the economy is still exposed to potential price shocks from the Middle East. Jasper Wells reports.
2: Reserve Bank Chief Economist Sarah Hunter has told an industry event in Sydney that domestic pressures and fluctuating oil prices from the war in the Middle East are putting pressure on prices in Australia.
3: High oil prices mean high costs and higher consumer prices in the near term. That's a given. But this shock has come against a backdrop of elevated capacity constraints and domestic cost pressures.
2: Ms. Hunter says inflation was already above target before the war in the Middle East, and that we're now starting to see the effect of higher oil prices trickle through to customers.
0: Federal opposition leader Angus Taylor has rejected concerns from his own party that the coalition's rhetoric around migration could backfire. In his budget reply speech last week, Mr. Taylor said mass migration was changing Australia for the worse. He announced a coalition government would link migration intake to housing construction and end welfare supports for migrants, including tax-paying permanent residents. Liberal Senator Andrew McLaughlin says he's worried the party could alienate migrant communities, but Mr. Taylor says the government is to blame.
4: This is the government's failure, not migrants' communities' failure. It's the government's failure, and this government keeps failing when it comes to housing. It keeps failing when it comes to getting migration right.
0: A southwest Sydney man accused of murdering his wife and two sons has had his case heard in court. Leah Harris reports.
5: The man was represented by his lawyer at Campbelltown Court this morning, where he faced three counts of murder. The 47-year-old was arrested last night after his wife and two sons, aged 12 and 4, were found dead inside their Campbelltown home around 8 p.m. The man was represented in court by his lawyer, Jawad Hussain, who said outside court that his client was distressed.
6: My client is pretty distressed at the moment. It's obviously a tragic set of circumstances.
5: The man will remain in custody until his next court appearance in July.
0: Overseas, billionaire Elon Musk says he'll be

0: In a post on his social media platform X, Mr. Musk insists that the judge and jury were never ruled on the merits of the case, just on a calendar technicality. His lawyer, Mark Toberoff, says they're not giving up just yet.
1: This reminds me of key moments in this country's history. The Siege of Charleston, the Battle of Bunker Hill, these were major losses for Americans. But who won the war? And this one is not over. I can sum it up in one word: appeal.
0: Back home, a book about Yolngu activism and Indigenous land rights in northeast Arnhem Land has won the top prize at the New South Wales Literary Awards this year. Claire Wright's book, Naku Darak, The Bark Petitions, tells the story of Yolngu elders who presented 4 petitions on bark panels to the federal government to curb the mining of their ancestral lands in the early 1960s. Ms. Wright wrote the 640-page history book while living in Arnhem Land

0: in Spain that would have made her liable to have to pay tax there.
1: That story in a moment, but speaking of tax, small business owners here in Australia say they're reassessing their financial plans as the potential impacts of the federal government's tax overhaul sink in. There are calls for the federal government to restrict the capital gains tax changes to the property market, with warnings the policy will kill off hard-earned profits when small businesses try to sell. Here's Stephanie Smale.
2: For small business owners like David Ridden, the real profits often come when their business is sold.
3: We tend to just reinvest everything in our business, don't pay ourselves super, and get it to a point where it becomes sellable to a bigger organisation. All of our wealth comes from selling the business at some point.
2: David Ridden owns and runs a craft distillery on the Gold Coast. He's furious about the proposed scrapping of a 50% discount in capital gains tax and new rules for trusts.
3: If this continues, we will see, I believe, in the next 5 years, the end of small business in Australia. It will be gone.
2: What does this mean for you coming at this stage of your working life?
3: It's a real kick in the guts because now I'm in my mid-50s, I'm thinking, well, you know, I've only got this small window now to get my business to a sellable point, because after that, where am I going to go? So all of my retirement's based on how well I can build my business and what I can sell it for.
2: The federal government says its tax overhaul is designed to help get more young people into the property market. The changes aren't legislated yet, and David Ridden wants the government to leave small business.

0: But professionals involved in these trusts say the measure could in fact harm vulnerable people, as Annie Guest reports.
1: Tony Lickis is a civil engineer in regional New South Wales. He says the federal budget has thrown out plans for a trust in his will.
2: And it is something which we were looking at. However, it's a death tax by stealth.
1: The opposition agrees, and it's an allegation it also levelled before the 2019 and 2022 elections. The Treasurer, Jim Chalmers, strongly rejects it.
3: Now, when it comes to some of the conjecture that we've seen in recent days, we need to remember, as we said yesterday, there's no tax on inheritances or inherited assets in the budget.
1: 52-year-old Tony Lickis had been considering a discretionary testamentary trust that would come into effect after he dies, with an appointed trustee to distribute the inheritance among his adult children. They'd then pay tax at their current rate, kicking in at 16% on earnings over $18,000, ranging up to the top personal tax bracket of 45%. The federal government is now proposing beneficiaries of future discretionary testamentary trusts would pay a minimum 30% tax.
2: We're a country that's not meant to have death taxes. The only way these testamentary trusts are activated is in the event of someone's death.
1: The government wants to tackle tax avoidance, but estate planning lawyer Rachel Rofe says it's misguided.
4: I appreciate what the government is trying to do in terms of preventing wealthy Australians from using a trust structure to reduce the amount of tax that they're paying. And unfortunately, testamentary trusts, ones that are created on death, are being caught by these provisions.
1: The government also wants 30% minimum tax on discretionary family trusts. Rachel Rofe warns testamentary trusts are often established to protect people with intellectual disability, addiction, or in case of relationship breakdowns.
4: 99% of the wills that I draft are for that reason, to protect an inheritance for their beneficiaries and to prevent what people have worked hard for ending up in the wrong hands or for the wrong purposes.
1: Death tax isn't a label embraced by Geraldine McGarry from the peak body Chartered Accountants Australia and New Zealand.
5: There have always been taxes around inheritance. They're still there. It's just that the rate is now changing.
1: But she is worried about the potential disadvantage it may cause.
5: They have actually said that if you're a vulnerable minor, that you would not be subject to the minimum 30% tax on the distributions. But there are a whole lot of other people who may be, impacted quite harshly. And this is really important that they do look at those unintended consequences as they start to put this into writing.
1: The proposed policy, which still needs to be legislated, would create exemptions to protect charitable and special disability trusts, along with non-discretionary or fixed testamentary trusts. And some types of income, such as in primary production, would also be excluded from the changes.
0: Annie Guest reporting there. Well, it's been 5 months since the national social media ban for teens came into effect, and its impacts are starting to become clearer. Research shows most young people are still unaffected, reporting no change in their social media use. But worryingly, those who have been affected say they've lost access to their main sources of news, as Isabel Masali reports.
6: Adelaide teacher and parent Louise Cottell had high hopes for Australia's social media ban for under 16s. But she's found barely any impact on her daughters or students.
7: The 13 and 14-year-olds at school are still using their accounts. It's been a bit of a point of frustration that young adolescents have actually started to take it up when we were hoping that parents would really feel a little bit more supported and justified in saying no to their teenagers and getting those social media accounts because they were backed up.
6: That lack of change to social media access has been backed up by a new study. Tanya Notley is the lead researcher and a professor of digital media at Western Sydney University.
8: So we surveyed more than 1,000 young people aged 10 to 17, a representative survey of young people in Australia. And what we can see is that most young people are not impacted by the social media ban, meaning they're still using the same banned platforms.
6: They found 61% of users saw little or no change. But of those who had been impacted, about half were getting less news.
8: Social media has become a more important, frequent source of news for young people, and it's the same situation for adults as well, so we shouldn't be surprised. So we really need to think about

0: about how we address this.
1: The federal government says the ban will become more effective as it goes along. Professor Notley says that means more young people will miss out on news. And there's no sign they're moving back to more traditional media.
0: Most young people feel very disconnected to traditional news sources. They say that news organisations have no idea what their lives are like and don't cover the issues that matter to them or tell news in a way that's relevant to them. So I think that's a big concern, because although we have some great sources for primary school students, there's a real gap when it comes to news for teens.
1: A report last year from the Australian Curriculum Assessment and Reporting Authority found students' civics knowledge is the worst it's been in 20 years. Professor Notley worries if young people don't understand Australia's political system and its history, they won't engage with it.
0: News has always been intricately linked to civic engagement. So if young people are getting less news, then we need to expect that they'll also be engaged less in issues in our communities and in broader society. So we really need to think about how we address this. It's really important. It's important for our democracy, and it's important for young people's well-being and their capacity to be active citizens.
1: It's a particular concern for Brisbane man Hayes Butler-Dupuy. He's 18, so he's not caught up in the social media ban, but says it's been his main source of news.
2: It's a really low effort way to sort of consume the news of the day that's happening, and it also means that you're it's also a lot more live, like it updates quicker.
1: He's also involved with Young Labor and Make It 16, the first youth-led campaign to lower the voting age.
2: Our reach has been limited now because we only can speak to these 16-year-olds, whereas before we could be speaking to sort of young people who would be more inclined to get involved with the campaign over a longer term. Certainly when I was younger than 16, when I was 16, I was a lot more optimistic about the role that our campaign could play in making that change.
1: And while you may think a positive of the ban is avoiding misinformation on social media, Dr. Catherine Page Jeffrey from the University of Sydney has a message of caution.
3: The avoidance of misinformation as a positive doesn't outweigh potentially a lot of the negative effects of the ban that I think that we're going to see. A much better approach is to teach young people these sort of critical digital literacies.
1: Communications Minister Annika Wells has been contacted for comment.
4: Isabel Massali reporting with Angus Randall there. I'm Andy Park. 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Just search for The World Today. Overseas and in the US, a shooting attack on an Islamic center in San Diego is being treated by authorities as a hate crime. Two teenage gunmen opened fire at the center, killing three people, including a security guard who police say was pivotal in preventing further death. The attackers were themselves found dead a short distance away, as Nick Grimm reports.
5: Three innocent victims, but authorities in San Diego are thankful it wasn't much worse. Two gunmen, one aged 19 and one only 17, opening fire outside the area's largest mosque as young children were inside attending a day school.
6: This is a city's and a community's absolute worst nightmare.
5: Scott Wall is San Diego's chief of police.
6: When officers arrived on scene, they came across, in some form or fashion, three deceased individuals, victims. One was a security guard at the center.
5: Authorities say the security guard engaged with the gunman, losing his life, but in the process ensuring others were kept safe from attack. Witnesses described how the two attackers then fled the scene.
7: It's just sad that someone died today. It's very sad, especially in the mosque. They didn't do anything at all. They don't deserve that.
5: Residents later telling media the gunman also fired at another man, a landscaper working nearby.
8: I was in my house when I heard the shots ring out on my street. Gardener looks all shaken up, and at the end of my street, there's one of the shooters on the floor getting revived by the police officers, and huge police presence pulled up. All the streets are shut down over there.
5: Police say the bodies of the two teenagers were found a short time later. It's believed they'd used their weapons to take their own lives. Mark Remmel is the special FBI agent in charge of the investigation.
6: We are in the process of interviewing family and friends of the subjects, and evidence response teams are gathering all the evidence from the scene for review.
5: It now appears the alert was first raised by the mother of one of the shooters, who contacted police saying her son was suicidal and had disappeared with several of her

0: the firearms, wearing military-style camouflage clothing. But authorities were too late to prevent the attack. Taha Hussain is the imam and director of the Islamic Center of San Diego.
1: We have never experienced a tragedy like this before. It is extremely outrageous to target a place of worship. Our Islamic Center is a place of worship. People come to the Islamic Center to pray, to celebrate, to learn. Not only Muslims, but we have people from all walks of life.
0: Police have confirmed they're treating it as a hate crime, and emotions are already running high in the community as the investigation gets underway.
2: Thank you.
3: The direct result of your leadership! Your leadership! Our Muslim brothers and sisters have been talking to you for how long?
0: Those outbursts directed at San Diego Mayor Todd Gloria as he fronted a police media conference in the wake of the incident.
4: Today our city was shaken by a violent act of hate here at the Islamic Center of San Diego. And my heart is with every person that is impacted by this horrific tragedy. No one in our city should live in fear because of their identity, their faith, or their place of learning. Hate has no home in San Diego. Islamophobia has no home in San Diego. An attack on any San Diegan is an attack on all San Diegans, and we will not stand for it in America's finest city.
5: That's San Diego Mayor Todd Gloria ending that report by Nick Grimm. And if that story's raised any concerns for you or anyone you know, you can call Lifeline on 13 11 14. One of the world's leading AI players' pathway to floating on Wall Street is now clear, with Elon Musk losing his fight against OpenAI and Sam Altman. Once collaborators, Musk claimed OpenAI strayed from the company's core charitable mission. A California federal court jury ruled against Mr. Musk on a technicality that he'd brought his case too late. But the case has had the effect of taking some bark off the reputations of all the parties involved in the hotly contested competition for AI supremacy. Toby Walsh is a professor and chief scientist at the AI Institute of the University of New South Wales and joins me. Toby, it's sort of like the verdict of this case is not as far-reaching as the journey to it. Key players really gave testimony about how AI should be used and who should benefit from it, including financially, wouldn't you say?
6: Yes, it was a bit of a disappointment that it was decided on a technicality, that the case was out of date, but we don't get to find out who the jury thinks was lying. I think everyone comes out of it somewhat tarnished. Elon Musk, who brought the case, seems a bit of a sore loser that he's losing the AI race and he's brought the case as a consequence. So Sam Altman, the CEO of OpenAI, well, his reputation as being someone who is not fully trustworthy has been amplified even further.
5: I mean, such is the power and the promise of AI. It's clearly shaping up to be one of the, if not the, defining technology of our lifetimes. Do you believe that it should have this sort of altruistic purpose as opposed to a commercial one? Or is that Mr. Musk muddying the waters for his own commercial benefit?
6: Well, if there's one thing that Mr. Musk has shone a light on is that should we be leaving one of the most consequential technologies of our lives, but perhaps of ever, in the hands of some people who clearly have some issues, and are they the best people to be leading us forwards in a way that's going to benefit all of society, not just a few tech bros in Silicon Valley?
5: What issues are you referring to? What do you think this case revealed about Sam Altman?
6: Well, it added to the growing evidence that he's perhaps someone who can't be trusted. He says different things to different people, whatever they want to most hear. He seems to be a very persuasive person. But whether he can be trusted, whether he can be trusted to do the right thing, whether anyone could be trusted to do the right thing, when the financial rewards are so great, we're talking about now the path is clear for OpenAI to list. It's going to be worth somewhere around $1 trillion. That's the most valuable private company that's ever been built.
5: When do you think that IPO might be held, and what other implications do you think it will have for the advancement of AI?
6: Well, I suspect this is going to supercharge their rush to IPO. They want to do it while everyone is still very enthusiastic about the financial possibilities. They want to do it also before Elon Musk comes back. He's threatening to appeal the decision, which would, again, hinder their ability to go to an IPO. So I should imagine. And then in a race with competitors like Anthropic, which has also declared its ambition to seek an IPO and is indeed perhaps further down the road than OpenAI is today.
5: So how do you think we'll look back on this case? I mean, I'm reminded of the sort of monopolization of the California railroads in the 1800s. Do you think it has that sort of industrial meaning for the development of a pretty powerful technology?
6: Yes, I suspect it will be. We look back now in history at the robber barons as they became known back then. I suspect this is when the reputation of the people bringing AI, the tech brothers in Silicon Valley, will suddenly be seen to be turning and to no longer be everyone's favourite.
5: Professor Toby Walsh, always a pleasure. Thanks for your time.
6: Been a pleasure.
5: And Professor Walsh is Chief Scientist of the AI Institute at the University of New South Wales. Lastly today, Spain's tax office has been ordered to return almost $90 million in wrongful fines to Colombian pop star Shakira after the country's high court acquitted her of tax fraud. The case goes back to 2011 when prosecutors argued because Shakira was then in a relationship with a Spanish footballer that she had to pay tax in that jurisdiction. But Shakira's lawyers successfully argued she didn't live there long enough, as Kimberly Price reports.
2: In 2011, one of the biggest stars of Latin music, Shakira, spent much of the year touring the world. The Sun Comes Out world tour spanned over 35 countries. At the time, the Hips Don't Lie and Waka Waka singer also started a relationship with Spanish footballer Gerard Piqué, who was playing for Barcelona. It's this relationship, Spanish tax authorities argue, that ties the Colombian singer to their country and means she should pay tax to Spain. Shakira did not pay taxes in Spain in 2011 and was later prosecuted for tax fraud. Colin Patterson is the BBC's entertainment reporter.
7: And the tax authorities considered Shakira to be a resident of the country. But what Shakira argued was that year she played 120 concerts in 37 different countries and did not crucially spend the 183 days in Spain that would have made her liable to have to pay tax there.
2: Now, the Spanish High Court has declared Shakira not guilty and ruled the tax agency will now have to pay her back almost $90 million Australian dollars. That includes the original fine she paid and interest. I'm on tonight, you know my hips don't lie, and I'm starting to feel you, boy. Come on, let's go, real slow. Don't you see, baby, I see it's perfect. Shakira is not the only high-profile person to find themselves in trouble with the Spanish tax authorities. Football stars like Lionel Messi and Cristiano Ronaldo have also been found guilty for not paying their full due in taxes. Professor Sunita Jogarajan from the Melbourne Law School says residency clauses are complicated, not just for the ultra-wealthy.
8: So in Spain, the residence for rates can be up to 48 to 52%, whereas if it's non-residents, it's around the 20 to 24% mark. And also a resident is taxed on their worldwide income, while a non-resident is only taxed on their Spanish income. And these days, with people being able to work remotely and move around a lot more, we've seen in Australia quite a large number of cases.
2: Carl Rhodes is a professor of business and society at the University of Technology, Sydney, and an author of a book on the ultra-wealthy. He says while tax is used to raise revenue, it's supposed to be fair, which is why the tax paid or not paid by the wealthy is often a point of fascination.
9: So there's a kind of whole theatre about tax, suggesting that tax really is a major political issue for it to generate this much interest.
2: In a statement, Shakira dedicated her win to the people of Spain, quote, abused and crushed by a system that presumes their guilt. Spain's tax authority has indicated it will appeal against the ruling.
5: There you go. You can use the Shakira argument in your next dealings with the ATO. Kimberly Price and Bridget Fitzgerald with that report. And that's all from the world today, this afternoon. Thanks for your company. I hope you can join me at the same time tomorrow. I'm Andy Park. Have a great day.

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1: G'day there, my name's Matt Brand. Welcome to the program. A company that owns several cattle stations here in the Northern Territory has struck a deal to buy Nolan Meats in Queensland. This is big news in the beef industry, and I'll tell you all about it in just a moment. Also this afternoon, the Federal Treasurer, Jim Chalmers, has stepped in and ordered six companies to sell their shares immediately in Northern Minerals.
2: This is an area of absolutely pressing concern, not just for rare earth miners, but also for the government in Canberra.
1: So this is a mining company that's got a project out on the WANT border. What has got the Treasurer so concerned? And before 1:30, a trip to the Alice Springs showgrounds to join some young guns of the beef industry who have been learning the art of cattle handling.
3: We've been using how to use the brushes properly and the show cane, what they're used for, and like how you use them properly on a calf.
1: We've got a fantastic country hour for you this afternoon. Hope you can stick around. We're broadcasting right across the territory on the ABC, and g'day there if you've tuned in via the podcast. First, there's some big news in the beef industry. Hewitt Foods, which is Australia's largest organic meat company that runs a bunch of cattle stations here in the Northern Territory, like Ngawi Toomba and Napperbie, it has entered into an agreement to buy the Queensland-based beef processor Nolan Meats. Nolan's started as a butcher shop in Gympie in 1958, but has since grown to be one of Southeast Queensland's largest employers, a company that exports beef around the world, including to China and the United States. Terry Nolan, who runs that business with his brothers Michael and Tony, spoke to Jennifer Nichols about this deal.
4: It's sort of been brewing for a while, and we've had a little bit of illness in the family, and that has weighed into the sale. But I think it's important to leave industry with good memories, and we've all heard of that footballer or that sports person that's played one game too many and wish they hadn't, and we don't want to do that. So we're a family business, and three brothers have worked well together for over 47 years, and it's quite heart-wrenching to do this, but we think it's probably the best thing for our staff, and our staff have always been at the forefront of our mind, along with our customers, of course. So in our community, I think you can appreciate we do contribute to the local community, so we're doing what we think's best for all parties. And yeah, we've come across a family group called the Hewitt family, or Hewitt Foods, and Mick and Ben Hewitt have just been fantastic through the whole process and extensive due diligence, and I've never been through anything like it, and it's quite stressful at times, but I've got to say my respect for the Hewitts have grown during the course of the due diligence, as difficult as it's been. And so we're comfortable that we're selling to a family of shared values, or similar family values, if I can say that. Australian-owned, and of course, supported by foreign investment. I do get that, but they're still an Australian company. Yeah, the time's right to make the decision rather than, you know, go 1-2 years too long. And so it's difficult, but we're comfortable and proud of what we've done.
5: And you had turned down other offers, I understand, from overseas?
4: Oh, absolutely. I've run out of fingers to count the number of offers we've had from, whether it be Singaporean or Chinese or other Americans, and we wanted to sell to a company that wanted to respect the Nolan family legacy, and that's been weighed heavily in our decision-making. We didn't want to go to a, probably a bad term, but a corporate raider. We wanted to go to a business of family values, and we've negotiated what we think is a good deal for them and a good deal for us, but most importantly, I think they will respect the family values the business has been built on.
5: And for people who don't know your story, can you share a little bit about what the Nolans have done to build up this business over the decades?
4: depends how far you want to go back. My father was a well-known butcher in Gympie, started in 1945 and bought his first shop in 1958 because he had the beginnings of a young family and was building his own house. He had no money. So he got knocked back by all the major banks, and he actually secured finance through a local solicitor from, would you believe it, a local dairy farmer who had some money to invest back when the dairy was booming in the Merri Valley. And that's how we started, on unsecured finance from a local dairy farmer. And then Dad sort of worked hard in the shop, making sure that we under-promise and over-deliver. We've had that drummed into us. And, you know, your word's your bond, and all those sorts of things. So, yeah, we've grown, and we like to look at it as a bit of a book. It's like chapter one was Mum and Dad from 58 through till 2001 when they retired. Michael and Tony and I came on the board as directors in 97, which paved the way for Mum and Dad to retire in 2001. And that closed off chapter one, if I can say it that way. From 2001 to 2026, we've had significant growth, and more than quadrupled the business. In that time, and it's now time to start closing the book, closing the chapter two off, if I can say it that way. And we're excited about chapter three. I will probably stay on. I've had a request to go onto the board of Hewitt, and that's important to help support our staff and help support our customers. And we think chapter three will be very exciting, with a company with a global footprint but local family values.
5: And how many staff do you have at the abattoir now?
4: I haven't got them separated out, but there's 621 people all up between the farms, the feedlots and the abattoir, and fully integrated, have all our own you know, electrical people, our own fitters who do a lot of our own installations. It's very, very good in that regard. So,
5: and then you've got all your housing as well, because you've invested heavily in accommodation for your staff as well.
4: Yes. Not quite half of our staff come from the Pacific Labour Scheme, and it's been a wonderful thing. And they're like family to us. And I personally go over to Tonga or Solomon Islands and with a small team or recruit, and I do feel heavily invested there, and they are our family. And I do believe palm is a wonderful thing. It's copped some bad press from time to time, which disappoints me. And but we've integrated people, provide them 52 weeks a year work, a minimum of 38 hours a week. And these people tell me they're sending $400 and $500 a week home to their families. And they bring photos in the office. I've just built this house for my mum and dad. I've put my siblings through school, and all these little messages. It's sort of, it'd do a lot of Australians good to travel and live in the Solomons for a while. Beautiful people. Tonga's the same. And it's, I really think it's one of the best humanitarian programs you can have, giving people worthwhile careers, well-paid careers. And it does change lives on both sides of the Pacific, I often say.
5: I can only imagine how difficult it is to break the news to your staff. How did you do that?
4: Well, just yesterday at 12:15, because we do a double shift here, we had to get the morning shift before they went home and the afternoon shift before they started, boarding people from our feedlots and our farms. And we had 650 people gather here on site. And Michael, my brother, will come up 52 years in August this year, and he'd always planned to retire after 52 years of service. And so Michael opened the day just giving a bit of a history and announcing his retirement, and it was wonderful the way he did that. And then I tried to talk about, you know, as we said earlier, about our chapter three, and I tried to talk about our exciting future going forward. And I've got to pay tribute to our staff. They were wonderful, and we had lots of probing questions, and very proud of the commitment of our team. And you can't say 100%, but, oh, gee, could I say 98% are fully on board and want to be part of it, and they can see the excitement of the future going forward. Things that may have taken us 20 years to do, I can see the Chapter 3 version happening in 5 years. Having access to capital, we've always battled with our self-backing, and thank goodness the National Bank stood by us. But there's a different funding model, and I think we can do in 1 year what would have taken us five. So the staff's excited. We're excited. Spoke to a lot of our customers in the last 24 hours. They're on board. Spoke to all our feedlot suppliers, a number of our cattle suppliers. You can't physically ring everybody yourself. But I want to pay special tribute. There's a group called Tyro Meats and Bacon, just up at Tyro, and they were one of our early customers when we started wholesaling back in 1983. And Fran Connors is still at the helm of that business, even though her husband Terry's passed. So I rang Fran this morning and spoke to her, and she said, Terry, you're doing the right thing. And it's quite reassuring. So it's been wonderful.
5: I know that you're such a well-respected family in Gympie, Terry, and you've given a lot back to your community. So I'd just like to extend an appreciation for all the help you've given us at ABC Rural over the years too.
4: Jen, that's means a lot. Thanks, Jen. It's been wonderful talking to you over the years in the ABC. We've been very, very well treated, and I do thank you for that.
1: That's Terry Nolan from Nolan Meats speaking to Jennifer Nichols. The Country Hour has reached out to the Hewitt family as well for an interview, and hopefully hear from the Hewitts over the coming weeks. In a statement from Hewitt Foods, it says the company is acquiring a processing plant that will help strengthen its ability to service domestic and export markets at greater scale while creating expanded opportunities for current and future employees, customers and suppliers. It said the acquisition remains subject to conditions and regulatory approvals and is expected to finalise in the second half of this year. That's a statement from the Hewitt family. Now, stations in the Northern Territory owned by the Hewitts, the list is a decent one. So it includes Amberlindum, Newmarie, Quartz Hill, Ngawi Toomba, Napperby, the Derwent and Glen Helen. So more than 1.4 million hectares wrapped up in all of that. And now on track to take on Nolan Meats. That is big news in the beef industry this afternoon.
6: G'day, I'm Angus Gidley-Baird. I'm the Senior Animal Proteins Analyst with Rabobank, and you're listening to The Country Hour.
1: It is 18 to 1. Mice numbers have absolutely boomed in some parts of Australia this year. In one country town, it's been described as like driving over bubble wrap as you go into town because the mice are so thick. Can you picture that, driving into town and pop, pop, pop, pop, pop, pop, pop underneath your tyres because of mice? Ugh. A lot of farmers at this time of year are, of course, trying to sow their winter crop. Are our farmers winning or losing the battle against mice? Let's find out next after this tune by Ella Langley.

0: It's 13 to 1 and you are tuned into the Country Hour. Matt Brown with you this afternoon. Now, in southern parts of Australia, farmers are very busy at the moment sowing their winter crops, but they are facing a few challenges this year. On top of high fuel and fertiliser prices, a number of regions are dealing with severe mice plagues. Joe Prendergast is a reporter in the Midwest and Wheat Belt of Western Australia and has been seeing a lot of mice in the last few weeks. How bad is it, Joe?
1: Matt, it has been like nothing I've ever seen or could have imagined, to be honest. Some of the towns that I've been to where these mice are, it's you really feel for them. You walk into the shops, all you can smell is dead mouse and nesting mouse with a little bit of scented candle over the top. They're in the schools, they're in the health system buildings there. Yeah, they're everywhere in the town, and just kind of appearing dead in the main street. As a consequence, you go out to the farms, there's mice running all through the sheds. You have a look in the paddock with them, there's mouse holes everywhere where there should be crop out, or they're telling me that the mice are just basically coming along and vacuuming up the seeds once they go in the ground. It is incredible, some areas here. It's not everywhere, but there's really particular hot spots, and I'm kind of in the centre of it here in the Midwest.
0: So some crops wiped out before they've sort of even established.
1: Yeah, absolutely. There's going to be parts of paddocks where people will have to reseed.
0: Right.
1: Because I was out having a look at some and there's all these little divots in the row where there should be grain. I'm going, what are these little divots? They're mouse holes. And the mice have just built up and just said thank you very much, and they've just, eaten that grain. Or they've decided to take up eating greens and they've eaten the little baby plant as it's popped up. So, yeah, there will be areas that will need to be re-sown, and there's farmers that have put out at least three applications that I know of bait, and they're just not having a win. And as you mentioned, you know, fuel is sky high, so you can imagine the cost of getting across the paddock 1, 2, 3 times to put that bait out and it not working. Pretty frustrating and pretty hard to take at the moment.
0: And farmers have been crying out to the APVMA to get permission to use stronger, more potent mouse baits. Can you tell us that story and what's happening?
1: So there's been a bit of back and forward. I know some farmers contacted the APVMA early April saying, hey, we have a plague, and some people even earlier than that saying we're going to get a plague, you need to consider our access to a stronger bait. So what the bait is just poisoned wheat, essentially, and it's treated with a poison called zinc phosphide. The standard rate for that is 25 grams, and that's what everyone's got access to and what they're spreading on their paddocks at the moment. But when you're in a plague situation, the research shows that a 50-gram bait is the most effective solution. It seems to wipe them out pretty quickly and pretty well. And that's what they were saying. Look, we really need a stronger bait to try and get these numbers down because they're just breeding like all heck.
0: And in the end, they got access to the stronger baits?
1: Yeah, that's happened yesterday, Matt.
0: Yeah.
1: So after a lot of back and forward, quite a lot of tension within the industry, the group called Grain Producers Australia, which has been banging on the APVMA's door on behalf of the industry, the door opened and they got given an emergency permit. So what that allows people to do is get that bait manufactured and get it out onto their paddocks. So that's been the latest step in this long ongoing story.
0: You spoke to Andrew Wiedemann from Grain Producers Australia, who said the decision was perhaps a bit too late for some farmers, but overall it's good news.
2: Well, look, it's a relief for sure, Joe, in the short to near term, but obviously it's come at a cost already, in particularly WA, where growers are already faced with having to re-sow crops that we're acutely aware of. This is certainly the double-strength zinc phosphide bait that has been given to us today in the permit again, has shown previously when we held a permit to be an extremely good control measure when we're faced with enormous numbers of mice, particularly in paddocks.
3: So that's essentially what this now means, is that farmers who have had constant problems

0: they've been baiting repeatedly, they now have a better shot at actually getting these mice under control.
1: Yeah, look, absolutely, and the reason being is because each of these grains is loaded a lot stronger or double strength in compared to what they're using with the ZP25. So the mouse doesn't have to find as much of it to kill them, and that's the critical nature here. So we don't get the adverse impacts of a low-rated dose where the mouse continues to survive.
2: So that's Andrew Wiedemann from Grain Producers Australia speaking to Joe Prendergast, who joins us from the ABC Rural Office in Geraldton. Do you think there'll be farmers putting these stronger baits out today, Joe, getting stuck in as quickly as possible?
3: Well, they've got to get schooled up pretty quickly, Matt. So there'll be farmers doing the training course, and
2: Right.
3: then the bait manufacturers will be swinging into action. But I reckon we might see some of this bait out by the end of the week. And just talking to Steve Henry from CSIRO, once a mouse eats a poisoned grain of the 50-gram bait, they'll die within about 8 hours. So we should start seeing a fairly quick effect from that bait if we can, which is really good in terms of stopping future damage, but it is too late for some of those paddocks that have really been hit hard. So those people will have already worn a financial cost that they'll have to, go and reseed or what have you. But I think too important to note that that stronger bait can't be used in urban centres. It can't be used in these towns. So for them, this is certainly no solution. Immediately, they still have to try and stop those mice that are building up in the towns and really causing health concerns for some of these communities as well. So, not a silver bullet, but definitely a step in the right direction, Matt.
2: And this is not just a WA story. I see reports of big mouse numbers in South Australia and parts of the east as well.
3: Yeah, building up in South Australia pretty heavily in some areas from what I'm hearing.
2: Yeah.
3: And also New South Wales starting to kick off there. And I think mice are a fairly common event in Victoria as well. So really quite a lot of the country's grain growing area is affected by it. And that's the beauty of this permit that grain producers have managed to secure is that it can be used nationally anywhere where mouse numbers start building up. So there's a system that they've built. The mice get over a certain threshold and they can pull the trigger and the 50-gram bait starts flowing through. So hopefully other farmers in other areas won't have to endure the wait that we've had here in the West.
2: And just finally, Joe, away from mice, how's the general feeling in the West at the moment about how this year's winter crop is shaping up?
3: Oh, I need a rain, Matt.
2: Yeah,
3: Yeah,
2: right.
3: we need a rain. The average break here, though, is around about the 22nd to the 25th, depending who you ask, of May. So there's not panic stations yet, but yeah, there hasn't really been that widespread, really good front coming through and giving people rain. I know people who are out east on the very edge of the grain belt, they've got crop up and out of the ground, so they'd certainly be looking for a drink. But where I am near the coast now, there's nothing really, just really waiting for that good drop. If you can send it along, that'd be good,
2: We'll
3: please.
2: see what we can do. All right then, thanks so much for your time.
3: Good to talk to you, mate.
2: That is Joe Prendergast, rural reporter based in Geraldton.
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2: We are 4 minutes away from the 1 o'clock news here on the ABC. Just quickly, the Australian Transport Safety Bureau has published details on how an R22 helicopter was seriously damaged after the pilot lost control while mustering cattle near Elliot just a couple of months ago. I'm joined in the studio by Tom Robinson, who's been taking a look at the report. What happened?
5: Thanks, Matt. On the 28th of March at about 2 o'clock in the afternoon, during this aerial muster, they're obviously very close to the ground when this is happening, and the tail of the helicopter has hit the ground, meaning the pilot lost control and had to sort of land very quickly. And they landed upright, but the ATSB says there was a slight angle to the right and the ground underneath the helicopter was uneven, and so it's rolled over onto its right side. Substantial damage has been done to the main rotor blades, cockpit window, fuselage, and tail rotor. And the pilot was cut up by, they've described it as minor lacerations, I'm guessing, from the glass that would have flown about the place.
2: Scary.
5: Yeah, they were taken to hospital for further assessment, and that was kind of the extent of their injuries, which is fortunate. The ATSB says low-level flying operations have a lower margin for error because there's minimal time to recover the aircraft if you lose control because you're obviously close to the ground. This means it's inherently high risk and it requires what they call effective risk management. You have to do the proper risk assessments, and that has to be contextualised around the conditions you're in, for example, if there's uneven ground. The ATSB says it's not required to do further investigation. It's going to write a short summary report and hopes that'll give greater industry awareness of potential safety issues and possible safety actions.
2: So there you go. If you're in the industry, you want to learn a little bit more, keep an eye out for that summary due out soon from the ATSB. Thanks for that, Tom.
5: Thank you.
6: Max's Turtle, cattle class, tow drive for Sherbert Livestock. We're all flat out. Give us plenty of room on the road and you're listening to The Country Hour.
2: Our top story today on The Country Hour is that Hewitt Foods, which is Australia's largest organic meat company that also runs a bunch of cattle stations here in the NT, it has entered into an agreement to buy Queensland-based beef processor Nolan Meats. Our interview today with Terry Nolan, that'll be up on the podcast later on this afternoon. And there'll be an article with further details up on the ABC Rural website in just a moment. A little bit more rain in the last 24 hours. Some of the figures up to 9 o'clock this morning include 64 millimetres in the gauge at Birdie Creek. Perlingimpy Airport has had 43. Mount Stowe, also 43 in the gauge there. Wongalara, 9 millimetres. Fort Hill Wharf at Darwin, 8. And Gunpoint received 13 millimetres. Is there any more rain on the way? We'll put that question to the Weather Bureau in about 5 minutes' time. And after our chat with the Weather Bureau, an intriguing story about the Federal Treasurer, Jim Chalmers, stepping in and ordering 6 companies to immediately sell their shares in the mining company Northern Minerals.
7: This is an area of absolutely pressing concern, not just for rare earth miners, but also for the government in Canberra.
2: Yeah, so Northern Minerals has got a

Earth's project on the WANT border, and the federal treasurer is stepping in and telling companies to divest in Northern Minerals. What is going on, you'll find out very soon. But now let's head to the newsroom. It's 1 o'clock.

0: Good afternoon, Rio Davis with ABC News. Two people in Central Australia have died from Murray Valley encephalitis, prompting NT Health to issue warnings about the mosquito-borne disease. NT Health says one person died in April and another in May following a particularly wet summer around the Red Centre. Surveillance of mosquito populations conducted in Darwin have also detected the MVE virus carried by two mosquitoes. NT Health is urging people to use insect repellent, to wear light clothes with good coverage, and to stay away from mosquito-prone areas after sundown. The Northern Territory government is sending a ministerial-led delegation to Taiwan this week to deepen trade ties with the NT. Joseph Hathaway-Wilson reports.
1: The Northern Territory government says Taiwan is the Northern Territory's third largest trade partner, with exports valued at $1.9 billion. Trade, Business and Asian Relations Minister Robin Carl emphasised the territory's energy, minerals and land offerings and also noted the importance of the Beetaloo sub-basin and the territory's potential for data centres to the NT's trade partners. The trip follows similar delegations to Japan, South Korea and mainland China, as well as Italy and the US earlier this year. Costs for Minister Carl are expected to exceed $9,000.
0: The New South Wales Premier says he'll continue to pursue reforms to domestic violence bail and sentencing following the alleged murder of a woman and two children in Sydney's southwest. The bodies of the 46-year-old woman and two boys, aged 4 and 12, were found when police called to a home in Campbelltown shortly before 8 o'clock last night. Their 47-year-old husband and father has been charged with three counts of domestic violence-related murder and has been refused bail to face court today. Premier Chris Minns says he shares the devastation of the community.
2: I'm devastated by this because I know that New South Wales Police and domestic violence prevention centres have been putting enormous amount of resources and money, and we were starting to see glimmers of progress, but then an event like this happens and it reminds you that there are violent people out there that need to be confronted.
0: Federal Treasurer Jim Chalmers says the changes to negative gearing and the capital gains tax discount were necessary to improve productivity and reduce price distortion in the housing market. Jasper Wells reports.
3: The Treasurer has defended the contentious changes to the capital gains tax discount at an industry event in Sydney this morning, saying the changes would move investors away from tax-based decision-making.
4: We recognise that a distorted tax system means distorted investment decisions. That's why we're changing that. We want to encourage investment for good economic reasons and not necessarily just for good tax reasons.
3: Mr. Chalmers says the changes would move investors towards more productive investments like new housing and the stock market.
0: Overseas, Cuba's president says any US military action against the island nation will lead to a bloodbath. Miguel Díaz-Canel's comments follow a report from American outlet Axios, citing US intelligence, saying Cuba has acquired more than 300 military drones and has discussed plans to attack the US naval base at Guantanamo Bay. Cuba has come under increasing strain since the US cut off its energy supplies after capturing the president of its then ally Venezuela in January. Fuel has run out in recent weeks and electricity is scarcely available. In sport, five-time Olympian and Australian basketball veteran Joe Ingles says he's excited to be coming back to Australia to finish his career on home soil. The 38-year-old has signed a two-year deal with Melbourne United after 12 seasons in the NBA. He says after speaking to the club about playing on into next year, it reignited his passion for the sport.
5: I know I've got juice left in the tank, and I'll be the first to admit, like, I'm never going to outplay my body or age or whatever it is. Like, when I'm done, or when my wife tells me I'm looking like crap out there, like, I'm going to stop. But when we had these conversations, it was really exciting.
0: And entries are now open for the Youth Arts Prize for young people in Alice Springs aged 7 to 25. Young artists can enter their work across three categories, including drawing and painting, wearable arts, and sustainable couture and sculpture. Entries close on July 10th with one free entry per person. In today's weather, it's mostly sunny south of Elliott. There's a slight to medium

0: chance of showers elsewhere, increasing to a medium to high chance over the northern and eastern top end. Darwin, possible showers, reaching a top of 32. Katherine, cloudy, a top of 28. Tennant Creek, a top of 21. And Alice Springs is sunny, reaching a top of 18 degrees. That's the latest in ABC News.
1: Hi, I'm Sophie. I work at Monsoon Aquatics and I love working with giant clams. 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
2: Matt Brown with you this afternoon. Six foreign investors have been told to sell their shares in a mining company that's got a project on the WA-NT border. What's happening at Northern Minerals? You'll find out in a moment. And before 1:30, we take a trip to the Alice Springs showgrounds to join some young guns of the beef industry who have been learning the art of cattle handling.
3: Well, I've been using how to use the brushes properly and the show cane and what they're used for and, like, how you use them properly on a calf.
2: That's coming up on the Country Hour very soon. Let's go to the Weather Bureau. Sally Cutter is there this afternoon. How are you, Sally?
4: Not too bad, thanks.
2: A little bit of rain around in the last 24 hours, especially in that Catherine River catchment.
4: Yeah, and the Mount Stowe actually had a May daily record. So it was on the heavier end. As a lot of the others don't appear in the list, we can easily grab where they fit in the scheme of things. But Birdie Creek had 64 millimetres, Sleisbeck 44.5, Pilingimpie, which is a little way from the Catherine, which they got 43, Mount Stowe 42.6, which is their record. The Thorax Cemetery got 33.2, but that was over 2 days. The 11 Mile, 13 Gunpoint, 13.4. The Jabiru, 9.4. Wongalara, 8.8. Merganella, 6 millimetres. Groot Island got 5. So there's a little bit of rain out there. The cloud band is breaking up. Tennant Creek got 3 millimetres.
2: On the radar, looks like there's still a bit of moisture on the Tiwis this afternoon and out in northeast Arnhem Land.
4: Yeah, that's where the main focus is. We might see a little bit around the western top end later today. The trace that came in from Darwin when they put the balloon up is still unstable, so we could see some activity, but probably more likely down through the Gregory. There's a little bit of a tongue still coming down through there that might see a little bit.
2: Right, because, yes, I mentioned this, I think, to Rebecca yesterday. I was looking at the Halls Creek weather radar and the Kimberley, and there's a decent massive of cloud and showers sort of moving in an easterly direction. But is that going to bring enough moisture across the border into the territory or sort of get split up by the southeasterly?
4: So what's happening is we've got the upper level trough or mid level trough that's what's bringing it eastwards, and then we've got that undercut by the southeasterlies, and so the middle level trough is losing its forcing, so it's breaking up today. So there's going to be a little bit, but it's not going to get that far into the territory, and then tomorrow it's going to get even less far into the territory. Weekend we might see stuff coming back though.
2: Okay. And what about Central Australia and the Barkly over the next couple of days? What can you tell people?
4: Getting windy. That's probably the main thing. It's still sort of high teens around the Alice Springs area. High teens, low 20s around Curtin Springs. Windy through the Barkly, and that's really going to continue through to Thursday. The winds are going to turn northerly on Friday, but we're not really going to see much warming because the temperatures are fairly not that much warmer up to the north. So they're going to continue to in those sort of mid-teens, maybe dropping a little bit as the cloud comes in on Friday in the Leicester. And then it's not really a trough moving through. We've got the trough down to the south, and then that moves through, and then we've got the ridge sort of poking in. So we're never going to go southeasterly until that low and things move off out of the way, and we're going to get the southeasterly surge coming back in, which will pick the winds up and sort of undercut the cloud band again on the weekend.
2: That Barkly breeze, how intense could it get for some parts?
4: We have had windier. We're not still looking at those potentially strong winds, but it could still be pretty windy out there, particularly tomorrow, and it looks like it will continue for most of the day tomorrow. That's probably the variation. By the time we get to Thursday, we're starting to get back to the predominantly during the morning, but

0: all day Wednesday at the moment.
1: Okay. And I see Altunga due to get down to 4 degrees on Friday, so chilly mornings, but maybe not frosty mornings at the moment.
0: Yeah, not quite. You need to get down, anything below 2 degrees at screen height is a high risk of frost. From memory, it cuts in about 5. It's a long time since I've looked at it, but you start getting to the increasing risk, but then once you get a high risk once you get down to 2 degrees at screen height, because it's colder on the ground.
1: All right. Tomorrow there is an expected strong wind warning for the Roper Group Coast. Anything else you think we should know about, Sally?
0: No, that's really about it. We're going to see just a little bit drier in the top end, windy. We might still see that strong wind warning out for Thursday, but it's going to be starting to ease off. And we've got a couple of days where we're going to have relatively clear skies and, again, those windy conditions, but nothing really warming things up again.
1: Okay, thanks so much for your time.
0: That's okay.
2: Bet you didn't know we're the world's biggest gamblers.
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1: It is 11 past one and you are tuned into the Country Hour. To some interesting news now involving a junior mining company that is operating a rare earths project out on the WA-NT border. The company's called Northern Minerals, and it has caught the attention of Federal Treasurer Jim Chalmers, who has ordered 6 Chinese-linked companies to sell their holdings in Northern Minerals within the next 2 weeks. The ABC's foreign affairs reporter, Stephen Jedgetts, says this is not the first time the federal government has intervened in the Browns Range project run by Northern Minerals.
6: So there have been a history of government interventions in Northern Minerals. For example, back in 2023, a Chinese-linked investment fund was ordered to basically back away from a push to increase its stake in Northern Minerals. And then from about 2024 onwards, it was increasingly obvious that a number of Chinese-linked investors were showing quite a bit of interest in Northern Minerals. Now, that was something that the government and the company was a little bit wary of, because in many instances, it wasn't exactly clear exactly who these institutional investors were representing, what their identity was, and whether they were keeping in line with Australia's foreign investment laws. So back in 2024, the government basically ordered 5 of these companies to divest from the company. That didn't, though, bring an end to the drama. We've seen increasing speculation about Chinese interest in the company. And a separate Chinese-linked institution just a few months ago tried to launch an intervention within the company to topple the board and to topple its chairman, which also caused a great deal of controversy. Now, what the government's done today in this long-running saga, it's now identified another 6 companies, also Chinese-linked, and told them that they also have to divest from the company. Now, interestingly, one of these companies, and this is where it gets quite complicated, seems to be basically a vehicle for 3 of the previously banned Chinese investors to make another shot at investing in the company. In other words, 3 of the Chinese-linked entities banned in 2024 have seemingly tried to make another shot at investing in Northern Minerals, and that is why, one of the reasons why the Treasurer has ordered this divestiture today. In brief, Joe, it looks like for whatever reason, a large number of Chinese-backed or Chinese-linked companies and investors have been trying to get a foot in the door of this company for whatever reason, and have been doing so without the level of transparency that the company or the government expects. And that's why the government today has made yet another intervention in the company.
7: And so what does this saga tell us about the critical minerals industry right now?
6: It's hot property, and that there are an awful lot of commercial and potentially state actors who want to take a piece of it. I think that's the main thing. Now, to be clear, we do not know for sure whether these Chinese-linked investors, whether they have any links whatsoever to the Chinese government. But at the very minimum, clearly the company and the government is not convinced that they're being fully transparent. So you can only assume on the basis of that there is a level of anxiety, at least in Canberra, that there may be some attempts here to try and bring geopolitics into a commercial space, and to influence in some way, for strategic rather than commercial reasons, the decision.

0: the company's making. But I think what all this controversy clearly makes absolutely obvious is that this is an area of absolutely pressing concern, not just for rare earth miners, but also for the government in Canberra.
1: That is the ABC's foreign affairs reporter Stephen Jegette speaking to Joe O'Brien. A spokesperson for the Treasurer did not explain exactly why the government had taken this step, simply saying the decision was about protecting our national interest and ensuring compliance with our foreign investment framework. As we go to air this afternoon, shares in Northern Minerals are up by 17.3%. You can read more about this online if you go searching for ABC News. Now, up next on the Country Hour, we're taking a trip to the Alice Springs Showgrounds to join some young guns of the beef industry who have been getting a lesson or three around the art of cattle handling. That story is next after a bit of Merle Haggard. Why not?

0: That's Merle Haggard, and you are tuned into the Country Hour. Pastoral families from across Central Australia braved wet weather and muddy roads on the weekend to travel to the Alice Springs Showgrounds for a cattle handling workshop for kids. In the lead-up to the Alice Springs Show, Bush kids learnt the fundamentals of cattle handling, using, of course, their favourite potty calves. Charles Geary went along and caught up with some of the young guns.
1: Hello, I'm Henry Vickers and I am from Delmore Down Station. I am 10 years old.
2: Hello, I'm Lucy Munster and I'm from Yamba Station and I'm 10 years old. Well, I've got alongside me a potty calf and we're like learning how to like use everything and how to do everything properly with potty calves.
1: We've been using how to use the brushes properly and the show cane and what they're used for and like how you use them properly on a calf.
3: How have you found Lucy handling some of the cattle here today? The calves have been pretty well behaved, haven't they?
2: Yeah, they've been really good.
3: Do you have many calves back at home?
2: Yeah, we have like four potty calves. We don't look after any because they're pretty good, but for our heifer show, I have three.
3: When you go back home to Yamba Station, what are you going to do when you get back with the potty calves? What are some of the things you might try and take from today?
2: I might like learn how to like groom them properly and like clip them properly and blow dry them properly and all of the stuff that I learnt today with the show cane and the brushes and the blow dryer.
3: Henry, I know you've got a lot of your friends here as well today. Do you think a lot of your friends have enjoyed what you've done here today as well?
1: Yeah, because it looks like they've been having a lot of fun, like playing around with their calves and having a go to see if they can train them properly and get them ready for the Alice Springs show.
3: Does it make it a little bit easier to be able to learn and do it alongside your friends as well?
1: Yeah, because then you get to communicate and see who has had problems or what problems they've had for training their calves.
4: That was Henry Vickers and Lucy Munster there. Sarah Truen is an agricultural teacher from South Australia who helped lead the sessions on the weekend. I asked her about the skills she was passing on to the students.
5: Yeah, so there's we're looking at the preparation side, so it's the grooming side, the ways to make the animal look the best in the show ring. We have different breeds here, British breeds and some Bos Indicus breeds, so there's different ways that you present them with grooming techniques. We're also looking at the handling techniques, so it's about breaking them in or training them prior to the show, and the skills that we use for that so that the animal is calm and that they stand correctly, and then the techniques that we use at the show. So the etiquette in the show ring, the tools that we use such as the show cane, which is used to scratch and stand the animal up, the halters, how you fit them correctly, which halter for which time, the way we tie them up safely, and just building all those skills for the kids so that when they're at the show, they can be safe but also have a lot of fun. It's not a stressful experience for mum and dad or for the kids.
3: We've got kids here from a wide variety of age range. Some will be heading off to boarding school next year. Some are maybe only 5 or 6 years old. How have you found working with the kids, and how do you help pass this knowledge on to some, quite young children?
5: Yeah, so kids constantly amaze me. I just think they're so clever. They are amazing what they observe and what they learn. Of course, some of them are here a little bit for the social side, but the majority of these kids are very dedicated and very passionate about doing the best that they can. So they're amazing at asking us questions, and we do a real mixture of practical handling. Their favourite thing to do, no doubt, is lead their potties. So they just want to be out there, but the potties maybe don't want to be out there as much as the kids do. So we usually come together, we maybe demonstrate some skills or we chat about the skills, and then we give them the chance across the day and a half to get out here and try all of those skills and us to work with them one-on-one and talk them through what they're doing really well and how they can improve.
4: That was South Australian agriculture teacher Sarah Truen. Some of the lessons were also for the parents, such as the Yamba Station's Sally Munster, whose children have already taken out a few local cattle handling titles. She said workshops like this are fantastic for the local pastoral community.
6: Oh, it's been incredible, and the CBBA have been amazing. Like, they've facilitated these amazing schools where our kids can come and learn from, like, the best in the industry. And, yeah, our kids wouldn't have learnt these skills if it wasn't for the CBBA giving them these opportunities. So, yeah, it's amazing. And then they can take these skills with them back home, and it's incredible, really.
4: There's been a little bit of the lessons as well for parents taking some of the skills they can learn about cattle leading and how they can continue this education back out on stations. Have parents appreciated maybe getting a little bit more of a hands-on knowledge about being able to continue this cattle handling education?
6: Oh, absolutely. I think the parent sessions are fundamental because we're the ones at home helping our kids. And yeah, it's amazing. There's so many mums and dads here today, and we're learning from the best. And basically, we can take these skills home. And when our kids want to bring in cattle from the paddock and they want to start breaking them in, we now know where to start and have a basic knowledge of how to help them achieve what they want to achieve.
0: That is Sally Munster from Yamba Station speaking to Charles Geary. It is time now in the Country Hour to head to the sale yards with all the latest prices out of Roma. Is David Friend.
7: 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The market's stronger for most categories. At the time of this interim report, the only steers 200 to 280 kilos sold from 440 to 542 cents a kilo to restockers. The only steers 280 to 330 kilos made to 539 to average 496 to restockers. The only steers 330 to 400 kilos topped to 528 to restockers. The only steers 400 to 480 kilos sold for $5 to lot feeders. Growing steers 500 to 600 kilos sold from 418 to 431 cents a kilo to processors. Growing steers over 600 kilos selling from $4 to 460 cents a kilo to processors. Bulls 450 to 600 sold to 360 also to processors. This has been David Friend from National Livestock Reporting Service at Roma.
0: Thank you for that, David. In the live export trade, feeder steers to Indonesia are now getting around $3.80 a kilo. Exporter Patrick Underwood says demand from Indonesia is good, but prices are easing as mustering picks up in the north and more cattle become available.
8: Pretty good as far as being an exporter from a supply perspective, you know, despite the fact there's a few storms around the last few days. Generally speaking, the dry season's here and a lot of cattle have come online. It was a very long wet season, as you'll all remember, and from an exporter's perspective, that was a difficult period. But now the cattle are available, the cattle prices come back a little bit. So, it's not too bad. There are a few challenges in market, though. Indonesia's rupiah is continuing to weaken, which is of concern. We've just had some customers over here who are talking a lot about it. So the Indonesian rupiah has sort of gone from 14,000 of the US dollar to mid-17,000. So their purchasing power sort of weakened a little bit. And there's been a fuel levy put on ships in the last couple of months, which has sort of increased the freight component of it. So, yeah, there's some good news from a supply perspective, but a few challenges in market. So onwards we roll.
4: Patrick, there was obviously some pretty big news last week for live exporters coming out of the federal court, with the federal court pushing back on the appeal regarding the compensation. It's been a long period of legal disputes. I guess I'll get your feelings on how that's all unfolded.
8: Yeah, it's interesting because I was my family were producers in 2011, so. And I'd worked across different sides of the industry, including sort of in market at the time, and of course now I'm exporter. So, really, really disappointing, but, you know, devastating, baffling. There's a lot of words that come to mind. It really sort of opened up a lot of wounds for those of us involved at the time. It's almost impossible to believe that anyone could think that it only impacted the trade for a period of 12 weeks and didn't have, you know, far-reaching and long impacts, you know, well into 2012, 2013. It really knocked the industry around, sapped the industry, the confidence right out of the industry. I think made a lot of us feel like we were doing something wrong, which we weren't. Made the Indonesians feel like they'd done something wrong when their food supply was cut from Australia. I mean, it's obviously the decision still stands that the government were found to have committed a terrible something. You know, they were legally wrong. But yeah, it's hard to believe that the appeal could possibly fail based on the fact that they're saying the trade was only impacted for a short period when it was impacted for years.
0: That's cattle exporter Patrick Underwood speaking to Charles Geary. And yes, if you missed the Country Hour on Friday and missed our coverage about the federal court's ruling, there's an article up on the ABC Rural website right now. You can learn how it all unfolded for the cattle sector. The headline reads, Federal Court Rejects Northern Cattle Industries' Appeal Over Impact of the Live Export Ban. So that's up on the ABC Rural website this afternoon. Big thanks to everyone who got involved with today's Country Hour. That interview with Terry Nolan will be on our podcast later on. Keep it rural.

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5: Hello, happy Tuesday. How are you? Are you coping? Are you white-knuckling it through life like I feel like I've been lately? Are you lurching from work to home to kids to health to grandparenting to home maintenance to getting on top of the garden to paying the bills? Do you ever feel like you're just not on top of things? If you do, today I want you to take a moment to acknowledge how you are actually low-key winning at life. Did you finally finish reading a book? Did you get the car booked in for a long overdue service? Did you tick maybe more than one thing off the to-do list? I want to give you a gold star today for low-key winning at life. This is after yesterday. I not only went to the dentist for the first time in 2.5 years, but then backed that up with 28 minutes of exercise in the afternoon. Did the dentist before work, did some exercise after work, and I just went to bed yesterday thinking, you know what, I can, I can do hard things. I can get on top of my life. It's under control. I am low-key winning at life for just achieving those two things today. And I can't be alone in feeling like at times life is getting on top of you. There's just too much to get done. But we know it's important to just acknowledge the wins, the small wins. So today, let me know how you're low-key winning at life. Send me a text 0487 991 0 57, and I'll give you a little gold star for that. Next hour, after 2 o'clock, we're going to talk about pain relief for medical procedures that women have often been told, don't hurt. We're going to do an invasive procedure to put a little device into you, an IUD. Often used for birth control, can also be used for HRT. Quite invasive. But doesn't hurt. There's no pain receptors in there, you'll be fine. That is what doctors and clinicians have long said. And women, you will have, in many instances, not all instances, but in many cases, a very different example of that procedure. Were you offered pain relief? In Victoria and South Australia, it is becoming more widely acknowledged that these procedures can cause not just mild to moderate pain, but severe pain, and pain relief is now being offered in more circumstances and for free. But shouldn't it be something that is offered to all women just as the norm? We're going to talk about this next hour, and if you can explain your situation and maybe what you've been through with a procedure like this, so that maybe those listening and those who make the decisions about how these parts of our healthcare is delivered, they can understand that this is something that needs some attention in the Northern Territory as well. First this afternoon, though, on a Tuesday, Arvo, it is time for some afternoon tea. And last week, David Garnham was in the Arvo's hot seat, and he invited Food for Life volunteer John Oakman for afternoon tea. And this was the delicious little addition that he brought along to our potluck sharing of food.
6: So normally I would have something very healthy if I have afternoon tea, but for my afternoon tea, I'm reverting back to my bad habits, and the traditional Devonshire tea is what I've got with me. So scones with lots of jam and lots of cream.
5: Scones with jam and cream added to the afternoon tea table. The week before that, videographer Tully Hemsley brought something a little unconventional to the table, but I guess you do need a variety of stuff on offer.
7: Yeah, look, I'm not much of a baker, so I've just pulled a fridge ciggy out of the fridge, mate. And for anyone that doesn't know, that's a Coke Zero. And I love them, and I'm probably on two a day most days. So it's the young person ciggy. We're all health conscious. We think that the Coke Zero is healthier than the normal Coke. And, you know, keep me shredded.
5: A fridge ciggy for afternoon tea last week, or the week before, and scones and jam and cream the week before that. I wonder what will be upon the table today. And this afternoon's invitation, it was inspired by a conversation that I had with Simone Croft in Katherine. It's actually a few months ago now. As part of our fortnightly catch-up about Katherine history, Simone was telling us about someone who had died after a card game, one of the Chili brothers, back in the early 1900s, back at a time that you would call a different time, the beginning of the town of Katherine. But the territory has been a different time for a long time, and death by disputed card game has happened even more recently in our history. Wayne Craft, aka Crafty, is many things. He is a publican in Central Australia. He is a restaurateur. He's a Lord's Taverner. He is an historian, and he has a few tales to tell. Hello, Crafty.
8: G'day, Liz, and good afternoon or good morning, listeners.
5: Take us back to Tennant Creek in the 1970s. You were a young lad back then. Was this your first foray into territory living?
8: It was indeed. I was transferred up with the ANZ Bank in 1972 for a two-year term in Tennant Creek, and that was the era of national service in the Vietnam War. So there was a couple of young bank johnnies who got called up for NASHO service, and I was one of the replacements. So there I was, 18 years of age, moved away from mummy and daddy and into a bank mess situation, which was absolutely fantastic. Changed my life, not necessarily for the better. No, just kidding. But no, really good. But
5: it made you a territorian.
8: Well, eventually, yeah. Mm. So that's 50-something years ago now, 1972. So, Liz, my first role in the branch, we were the only bank, so we knew everyone. We had to know everyone. And the mines were really buzzing in those days, Pico, Warrego, Noble's Knob. And even then, there was no such thing as credit cards in the day. So everyone's pay packets.
5: Not even a chunk machine.
8: No,
5: with
8: nothing.
5: Whatever
8: nothing.
5: They were.
8: No.
5: The early credit cards.
8: No, nothing. So my role as the ledger examiner was to identify every check that came through, the signatures were okay, etc. There were not even account numbers on check forms in those days. So you had to have your wits about you, but that was your role and that's no big deal. So so on a couple of occasions over my 2-year period, of the morning the bank manager would come out and put a note on my desk and be a name and drawer deceased, so drawer of the check, whoever wrote the check out. And on two different occasions, both of those people got shot dead because they were caught cheating over a game of, I assume, poker, but you don't know. So in those days, the one was down the mine shaft, as in one of the levels at Pico. And as I recall, the other was in a house somewhere in
5: Tennant. Were they playing the cards?
8: Yeah, they were playing the cards.
5: The mine shaft.
8: Yeah, yeah.
5: That wasn't like where the body was dumped. That was where the card game happened.
8: Card game happened. And that's often the case, even probably today, with shift workers and that, and their times off. They play cribbage maybe or poker or whatever. But certainly in the day. And, of course, there was such a mixture of nationalities even then. So there were people from Yugoslavia and Greece and Italy and a lot of those European countries, and of course, there's probably not a lot of love lost amongst some of them along the way. So anyway, it was like 18 or 19 years of age I was, and to see there we are confronted by, someone got shot and killed because they cheated at cards. And the police.

0: couldn't do anything about it. It's like death by misadventure. If you get caught cheating, sayonara.
1: Why couldn't the police do anything about that? That seems to be against the law.
0: Oh, well, who knows? We're probably under-resourced as they are today.
1: Just a hard thing to investigate, 1970s Tennant Creek.
0: Yeah.
1: You don't have CCTV. You don't have anyone willing to testify about what happened.
0: Why
1: so
0: would
1: it would
0: they?
1: Have just been ruled too...
0: Death by misadventure.
1: Too difficult.
0: And I assume, I don't think there was even... I would not know, but I'm guessing there was no coronial inquiries for something like that in those days. So forget the police resources. You get caught cheating and... Yeah, they won't do it again. So, yeah, it was amazing for me. And the only other vivid memory at that time, there was the hijacking at the Alice Springs Airport. And a policeman got shot but not killed. He survived. But the perpetrator who tried to hijack the aeroplane was shot dead. And no one knew who he was. So a couple of months later... because Tennant Creek was a very transient town because of the mines, the police came round with a black and white photo of this deceased person with, as I recall, a bullet hole through his forehead and saying, do you know this person? And, of course, we didn't. But I think from memory they actually found out that when they actually identified this perpetrator, that he actually was from Mount Isa. So they were on the right track, I guess, trying to find someone who was nameless, had no identification on, a bit lost, a lost soul, and decided to hijack an aeroplane for the sake of it.
1: What did you think back to the death by misadventure with the card games? I mean, all of this paints a picture of a different time in the territory.
0: Very much so.
1: You'd moved here from
0: Adelaide,
1: from
0: South Australia, yeah.
1: What did you think in Tennant Creek? You were having a great time living in the Bank Johnny mess, meeting new friends, presumably.
0: Working
1: some
0: at the
1: young,
0: pub. A
1: couple of young ladies around.
0: Oh, very rare.
1: But having a great time. But what did you think of death by misadventure, card games, people shot?
0: That wouldn't
1: have been happening in Adelaide.
0: No. Look, you just took it in your stride. It's just part of the adventure, if you like. I mean, as sad as it seemed, you think, oh, wow, does this really happen? But I wasn't affected by it in terms emotionally or anything like that. But you just remember those events, of course. You don't forget them in a hurry. But
1: did you think, gee, this place is something else?
0: Yeah, of course, yeah. But it was like we'd never, coming from South Australia, the driest, driest state and the driest continent in the world, I'd never seen rain like we got in Tennant Creek, as an example, like thunderstorms. It was just amazing. So there's all these quirky things that we, here living in Darwin, you guys are sick of the rain. We've had our fair lick of rain in Central Australia, which has been magnificent. But coming from South Australia back in 1972 and to see rain coming down from the heavens was just an amazing sight. And I can remember the gutters overflowing at the bank or behind the bank where we lived. And we'd get out under this pouring water coming off the roof and shower just for the sake of it, just because we could. And just those little memories reflect back, and it was fantastic.
1: Wayne Craft on ABC Darwin and Across the Territory. He is here for afternoon tea. We're in the recliner having a cuppa and sharing a little bit of food. Crafty, you're not a baker, so you're not going to bring us a little treat for a baked good for afternoon tea. But you have worked in restaurants over the years and pubs and hospitality and all of that kind of thing. So in a moment, I'm going to ask you what the dish would be that you would bring to our afternoon tea gathering. But a couple of other questions first, food related. What's the dish that you ate too much of as a kid? If you're going back to that family dinner table, the regular meal that was served up to you that either you could never go back to or maybe actually takes you back to your childhood.
0: What's coming to mind? That's a long time ago, Liz, really.
1: What was it? Bread and dripping?
0: Lamb's fry? Very basic food, but good food, wholesome food in the day. There was no such thing as lamb or steak. Mind you, we'd have hogget, which is old sheep.
1: Is that like mutton?
0: Yeah, mutton.
1: Hogget?
0: Mutton. Sorry,
1: what's hogget?
0: I should have said mutton. No,
1: what's
0: that's,
1: hogget?
0: That's pig. So.
1: So
0: mutton.
1: What's hogget? Old pig.
0: I think so.
1: Okay.
0: Anyway, whatever it was called, it was very, very tasty, and that's all we knew. I never had a steak till I left home, basically. So
1: when did you have your first steak? Tell me this story.
0: Well, I was in the bank in Adelaide.

0: over lunch. But of course, when I went to Tennant Creek, the bank mess, we had a cook and we'd have great food. And I was introduced to T-bone steaks as an example. And it was just a whole new world. And there was a restaurant in Tennant Creek called the Boomerang Cafe. And it was the only place in town beyond the pubs and the bank mess to dine. And I was introduced to things like cordon bleu and parmigianas and stuff like that. I'd never heard of them before. So an amazing opening, mind-opening and culinary opening for me. But, of course, if I may digress, when I had the Barrow Creek pub with partners and et cetera back in the late 70s, we used to buy our beef from the local station. Now, you're not allowed to do that these days, so they'd roll the killer. The cattle station would take half the beast for themselves and they would provide the other half of the moo cow to the...
1: Why can't you do that now? You can't buy direct from health, a safe... from no, a, health. For those reasons.
0: Health. So basically all the good cuts of meat, and my partner, Big Jim Burgess, was a butcher by trade, so he knew how to carve up a beast. But we'd end up with all these offcuts like brisket and all the you know really nice meats, but you had to really prepare them. But all the good cuts of meat, like rump steak and what we know as Scotch fillet, would just fly out the door with the truckies, et cetera. So we'd end up with a freezer full or freezers full of these offcuts. And so we had and it's still there on the wall of the Barrow Creek pub, as a bit of a tourist gimmick, a hunk of genuine NT bullshit, literally a cow that sits up on the wall. So people come and take photos of that because it was, wow, you never saw that, like that sort of gregarious sort of tourism offering, if you like. So I was sort of thinking, well, why don't I create the bullshit burger?

0: they'd buy a postcard or a T-shirt, a couple of beers perhaps or whatever. So it was what turned out to be a very, dare I say, a clever gimmick, but it was a means to an end. And so the bullshit burger still is rumoured, and it's up on the menu, but they haven't served food there for some time, and I think that's why the licence has been put on hold till they regroup a bit.
1: We'll have to bring it back.
0: Yeah, absolutely.
1: That's what you're bringing. I love that this is the addition to our shared afternoon tea potluck dinner with Crafty is the now-deceased bullshit burger.
0: Absolutely.
1: On the menu. The other quick-fire round of questions, it's a very territory thing, top-end thing really, but Luxa for breakfast, yes or no?
0: No.
1: No, bom bom. And death row dinner, what would yours be if it was the last meal
0: that you could ever have? Roast lamb with veggies, real cooked veggies, roast spuds, real peas, nothing frozen. Yeah, love it.
1: What other veggies?
0: Real simple. So spuds, pumpkin.
1: Carrots.
0: Carrots and peas, as in proper peas.
1: And a dessert? Do you want a dessert?
0: No.
1: For cold beer? Reason,
0: oh, definitely. Over roast lamb, definitely a good Barossa Valley Shiraz.
1: Okay.
0: Love my red wine.
1: I'll be with you for that one.
0: Yeah. Beer before, beer after, but over food, definitely good red wine. Yeah.
1: Crafty on ABC Radio Darwin and across the territory from Alice Springs these days, but his first foray into the territory was in Tennant Creek with us for afternoon tea, sharing some stories from back in the day. We've been reflecting this year a lot on the 100-year anniversary of Catherine, the centenary of Catherine, but it's also another important anniversary, 100-year centenary this year that you're involved in recognising. Tell us about this.
0: Yeah, oh, thank you. A group of us set up a group called the Mates of the Murrinjay Project. Now, the Murrinjay for the initiated was a stock route from Top Springs down to Newcastle Waters. Now, Newcastle Waters now is 3 kilometres off the Stuart Highway, but in the day, the Stuart Highway, or the North-South Road as it was originally known, didn't exist till about 1933 or 1934. So all the cattle, not all the cattle, but a lot of the cattle from the Kimberley would be walked down via the VRD Victoria River down station, Top Springs, across the Murrinjay track, which was known as the Ghost Track, because there for a fair while there was no water points. So it was a long, dry stage, lots of deaths, you know, amongst drovers and horses, etc. They get to Newcastle Waters, it was a pub, the Junction Hotel, but it was the confluence of the Overland Telegraph Line, what was called the Burden Stock Route. So Burden was just south of Larimar. It was where the railhead was in the day. And then the cattle would either then be walked across the Barkly Stock Route to Camelwell down to Tajara in Queensland, where there was a railhead, and the rail then took the cattle across to Townsville. And Tajara in its day was worldwide was the biggest centre for cattle movements in the whole wide world. But when they got to Newcastle Waters, depending on the climate or depending on the rain, and it was the days of originally Sir Sidney Kidman, the cattle king, the cattle would either be walked down to the railhead either in Alice Springs or Oodnadatta or Maree, depending on where the railhead was complete, or, as I said, across the Barkly. So Newcastle Waters was the epicentre of industry back 100 years ago, to the point where I think on June the 4th or 5th of 1926, the Commonwealth of Australia gazetted that the Northern Territory be split in two. Central Australia, it was called the Northern Australia Act, split up to Central Australia with the capital being Alice Springs, and North Australia, with the capital gazetted to be Newcastle Waters at the expense of Darwin. Who would have thought? And you look at Darwin now and you look at this ghost town, which it is, heritage listed just north of Elliot, and your mind just races back to 100 years ago. How could this be? But the road didn't exist. The only access was the stock route or the maintenance track that followed the telegraph line from Port Augusta right through to Darwin. So amazing history. Didn't happen. 5 or 6 years later, that Act of Parliament was rescinded.
1: But it almost did.
0: We almost had
1: a different capital. Let's talk more about that as the anniversary and those commemorations approach.
0: Yeah, please.
1: This year, Crafty, we're sticking a bullshit burger on the

0: dinner table or afternoon tea table today. Thank you so much for spinning some yarns.
1: Thank you, Liz, and thank you, listeners.
0: Alice Springs publican, restaurateur, and former Tennant Creek bank Johnny Wainwright, aka Crafty, with the BS burger added to our afternoon tea smorgasbord this afternoon. Did you ever try the BS burger at his fine establishment? Got a text from someone saying, resurrect it. Oh, it's Angus, our good friend in Alice. Of course you'd like the BS burger. Angus, you little swear bear. Nice to hear from you. Did you also know, if you've only just learned about the BS burger, maybe you've also just learned that Newcastle Waters was almost the capital of the Northern Territory. Can you imagine if it was? It's like a sliding doors moment in our territory history, isn't it? Afternoon Tea will be back next Tuesday. I'm not sure who's joining us next week, but it'll be some lovely conversation and some memorable food as well. It is coming up to 6 to 2 on 105.7 ABC Darwin and across the territory. Liz Travaskis with you on a Tuesday afternoon. A couple of different things to talk about ahead after the latest in ABC News. I would like you to nominate ways that you are low-key winning at life. There's a very low bar. That bar currently is, I went to the dentist yesterday morning and did some exercise yesterday evening and thought, no, I'm winning. I'm winning at life today. Low key, but it's more than I did the day before. So how are you low key winning at life? Little humble brag, I'll give you a gold star. And we're going to talk about pain management as well for the insertion of IUDs in uterine devices. Ladies, you'll know what I'm talking about. Men, I hope that you do because they're, you know, for your benefit in many ways as well. It is a painful procedure, but for many years women have been told that, oh yeah, nah, it doesn't hurt, maybe have some Panadol. That's not been the experience of women, and interstate, they're rolling out programs to allow greater access to pain relief. So I would like to, if you're willing to talk about what your experience has been, I wouldn't mind sharing that, and we'll talk about whether this is something that the Northern Territory needs to look at doing as well. Before we get to the latest in ABC News, though, the Hollies for you. The air that I breathe. Angus has texted back in saying, Liz, I love being the little swear bear. It's lovely to hear from you, Angus.

0: It's the Hollies. The air that I breathe. On 105.7 ABC Darwin and across the territory, Lizzie T with you on a Tuesday afternoon. And coming up after the latest in ABC News, how are you low-key winning at life? Let me give you a gold star. And do you need pain relief for getting the IUD inserted?
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4: Good afternoon, Rio Davis with ABC News. The deaths of two Central Australian residents from Murray Valley encephalitis has prompted a warning from NT Health. And Zaya Karim reports.
5: The deaths in April and May make up two of the 48 cases recorded in the NT since 1974. NT Health says surveillance of mosquitoes around Darwin has detected the virus twice, while monitoring in Central Australia is also being undertaken. The Health Department said in a statement they've been undertaking mosquito control activities around 35 hectares of bleeding habitat in Lienya and Meerkat swamps. Dropping temperatures in Central Australia are expected to kill off some mosquitoes, while population in Topen are expected to remain strong.
4: South Australia's chief public health officer says the state government is putting measures in place to get ahead of a rise in diphtheria cases. Six cases have been reported in South Australia following its spread from the Northern Territory, which has 133 cases and one likely death. Up to five cases have been reported in Queensland and about 79 in Western Australia. SA Chief Public Health Officer Nicola Spurrier says the government is also undertaking contact tracing.
6: So we're putting quite a significant effort into a vaccination program. We're looking at providing boosters to any Aboriginal person in our state if they haven't had a diphtheria booster in the last 5 years.
4: A Northern Territory jury has been shown the moment a police officer was arrested at his home and charged with attempting to pervert the course of justice. Roxanne Fitzgerald reports.
7: NT police officer Carol Jarantowski is on trial in the Supreme Court, accused of pressuring his former partner, who was also a police officer, into withdrawing assault charges against him in 2024. He's pleaded not guilty. Today, body-worn footage from the day Mr. Jarantowski was arrested was played to the jury. In it, Mr. Jarantowski appears shocked to be charged with attempting to pervert the course of justice. The arresting police officer can be heard explaining the charge, saying he's being accused of sending text messages attempting to get his former partner to drop the charges, causing her emotional harm. The trial continues.
4: The Federal Treasurer says consultations are continuing with small business startups over proposed changes to the capital gains tax discount. There's been a coordinated social media campaign by a number of businesses criticising the reforms announced in last week's budget. The startup sector wants to be carved out, with leading figures warning any alterations will send investment overseas. Jim Chalmers says some of the policy details are still being finalised.
8: We're engaging with the startup sector. It's a very, very important part of our economy, a small part of our economy, and we want it to be bigger. That's where a lot of the dynamism and productivity will come from into the future, and that's why we flagged specifically in the budget. Recognising that startups have a different cost-based calculation, we said that on budget night.
4: Health experts say those on the front lines of the Ebola outbreak are far more prepared than they were during previous flare-ups. At least 100 deaths have now been reported in the Democratic Republic of Congo, with a further 400 people infected. The previous flare-up in West Africa began in 2014, and 2016 resulted in more than 28,000 cases. Dr. Amanda Rojek from Oxford University's Pandemic Sciences Institute says a lot has changed since then.
9: We're in a much, much better position than we were, say, 10 years ago when we had the very large Ebola Zaire outbreak across West Africa. There's been really significant progress in the global community, both scientifically and in terms of diplomacy over that period of time.
4: And in sport, a Launceston restaurant owner says local businesses will be gutted by the AFL's decision to end a 5-year partnership with Hawthorn Football Club. The AFL has confirmed the launch of the Tasmania Devils in 2028 will end the partnership with the Hawks. Since 2001, the Hawks have played 4 games per season at Launceston's York Park. Their last game in Tasmania is scheduled for the end of the 2027 season. Launceston restaurant owner Don Cameron says this will affect the region.
10: Thinking about the return to the local businesses, which is probably $20 odd million or more for the season. So really, it's a bit short-sighted. I don't think it's been thought through.
4: In the weather for today, it's mostly sunny south of Elliott. There's a slight to medium chance of showers elsewhere, increasing to a medium to high chance over the northern and eastern top end. Darwin, possible showers, a top of 32 degrees. Alice Springs, sunny, a top of 18. ABC News.
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0: It's just gone 2:05 and coming up this half hour. I wonder if you heard this on Mornings with Lara Stimson earlier today.
15: So I want everyone to know that the cervix is actually part of the uterus. And the cervix, despite what older textbooks say, it does have pain receptors. And so I want every clinician who is actually doing anything to do with taking a biopsy, taking a scrape, putting an IUD in, if you are touching the cervix, you need to put appropriate analgesia or anesthesia in there as well. So this is an increasing area of knowledge, and this is something that we really want to get across as being, you know, part of a patient-centered care that we're providing.
0: That's Dr. Amanda Meyer. She's a lecturer in anatomy and pathology at James Cook Uni. Chats to Lara every week, exploring the body. Lots of interesting facts about different parts of the body. But this is particularly interesting if you've ever had an IUD inserted or planning to have one. The cervix, it has pain receptors. This is new information for doctors and for the medical textbooks. It won't be new information for anyone who has a cervix. And Dr. Amanda Meyer there saying that if you are getting any of these procedures done, you should have pain relief offered. If you are getting an IUD inserted, and that's a thing that is used for birth control, it releases progesterone. It can also be used for HRT, hormone replacement therapy. It can hurt. It might hurt. You should be offered pain relief, which isn't always the case. If you have had an IUD put in, were you offered or suggested more than a Panadol? Were you told it wouldn't hurt and it did? In Victoria, they are now offering pain relief for free for this procedure via a thing called a green whistle at 20 women's health hubs. And something similar was recently announced in South Australia as well. But shouldn't all women be offered pain relief for a potentially very painful procedure? Have you got an IUD? What was it like getting it put in? It doesn't cause pain for all women, but for some, the pain is severe and the process can be traumatic. We'll find out next what's happening interstate and why. And let me know if you think that the same healthcare should be offered here in the Northern Territory. But first, how are you low-key winning at life? Because life can be hectic with kids and work and medical appointments and life admin and maybe a side hustle to make a bit of extra money because of how expensive it is to get by these days. It can feel like things are always on top of you. I want to give you a gold star. I want to hand out gold stars today. I want to know how you are just low-key winning at life. I asked Matt and Lara Stimson and Matt Brown this question when we were speaking on Mornings earlier, and this is what they had to say. What have you done? What do you need a little gold star
14: caught
0: for?
14: Caught my first Barramundi for 2026. Oh. So I feel like I'm on the board. I feel like little monkey off the back there for calendar year.
0: That's definitely mid to high.
14: Well, I'd like to be a high achiever. So.
0: How big was it?
14: The photo that I sent to so many people, they go, wow, that's huge. Is it what, 70, 80 centimetres? To which I replied, yeah, about that. Because in honesty, she was just a shade over 60.
16: It's perspective.
14: It was a well-taken photograph.
16: That's right. Well, it's just as important as the actual fish
0: are
16: itself.
0: Are you low-key winning at life, Lara?
16: I think
0: what
16: so.
0: Have you done?
16: What have I done today? Oh, I pre-prepared my breakfast last night, which I very rarely do. I made a smoothie.
14: That's the bar.
16: I made a smoothie last night so that I could take it into work this morning.
0: This morning you were like,
16: I felt awesome. And I remembered to get it out of the fridge, which is often the other hurdle that I failed to jump
0: more
16: over.
0: More of these. Low-key winning at life. The bar is low.
16: Have you got one today? So I can celebrate you and that you can celebrate yourself, because sometimes you just have to take a moment to acknowledge that life is hard. But if you did something, it's more than nothing. And today at least you might be low-key winning at life. 0487 991057.
0: Matt, I mean, that was a humble brag. Matt caught his first barra of the season. And Lara pre-prepared her breakfast last night and remembered to bring it to work today. That is what I'm after. Low-key winning at life. Let me give you a gold star. 0487 991057. And next we'll find out about some of these changes around pain relief and how women in Victoria are getting free access when they get the IUD inserted. Is it something that Territory women should have access to as well? Kings of Leon first. This is You, Somebody. It's 11 past 2.

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0: And have you got an IUD, an intrauterine device? You might know it as a Mirena. It's used for birth control and can also be used for HRT. And the Victorian government has recently made it free to access green whistle pain relief for the insertion and removal

0: of these IUDs at its 20 women's health hubs across the state. The Labor government in South Australia has also promised to provide women with free access to the green whistle at public clinics. And this has come about after an inquiry found that almost all women experience significant or severe pain during the procedures without sufficient pain management. Have you been through it? What kind of experience did you have? It doesn't cause pain for all women, but for those that it does, it can be severe pain and it can be quite a traumatic experience. Is access to free pain relief something that we need here in the Territory as well? Dr. Sarah White is the CEO of the women's health organisation, Jean Hales. Sarah, good afternoon.
1: Hi there, Liz.
0: Can you tell us a little bit more about why these changes have been introduced in Victoria?
1: Well, the pain inquiry that you mentioned was really clear in that women often feel like their pain is dismissed, it's not accepted, it's often ignored. And so one of the really simple things that came out of the pain inquiry was a lot of women reporting pain around IUD insertion and removal. So the Victorian government and just recently the South Australian government have decided to actually do something about it and really acknowledge that this is a common procedure that a lot of women go through. And it's not enough to just say, you know, suck it up and deal with it. Let's actually manage the pain.
0: Generally speaking, what is the pain management that would normally be offered for women having the IUD put in?
1: Normally we'd tell people to take pain relief half an hour to an hour early, so just an over-the-counter product. That's nowhere near as good as having something like the green whistle, which is this really safe, fast-acting pain relief that you can hold in your hand and sort of almost take a shot as you need it. That pain relief that's over-the-counter is just nowhere near as strong.
0: Mm. What does the green whistle actually do? Is this something that they often use in ambulances for people who are suffering from pain?
1: They do, yeah, absolutely. If you've ever had the misfortune of being injured and put into an ambulance, then often you'll have the green whistle as a temporary pain relief. The other thing with IUDs is it can actually help with the insertion procedure itself because that relaxation is if you like, so widespread. It actually can help soften the cervix and make the insertion removal easier.
0: Does it make you feel sick, the green whistle? That's what I've heard about it. It can make you feel a bit nauseous.
1: It can make some people feel a little bit nauseous. We do have to make sure that it's used as needed and not too deeply inhaled on, if you like. So it can make people feel a little bit queasy, but generally pretty safe.
0: And so the plan in Victoria is not to make it available free for absolutely everyone, is it? It's just at the women's health hubs.
1: It's just at the women's health hubs at the moment, but I think what this is doing is stimulating a much broader discussion about who decides when pain relief is paid for by, you know, the government and in hospitals and when it's not, because we don't actually pay extra to have pain relief if we go in for any other type of surgery. This is not surgery, obviously, but there are really common procedures where we don't have to pay extra for pain relief. It's just part of a recognised piece of the service. So there's a lot of discussion now about whether this actually should be something that is just offered as part of the IUD procedure.
0: Mm. What do women tell you about their experience of accessing pain management for this procedure?
1: Well, a lot of women haven't realised it hasn't been an option for a lot of women. So frequently this Penthrox or green whistle, whether it's free or not, just simply hasn't been offered at all. And so recognising that for quite a lot of women there is pain involved, I think just even recognising that pain management needs to be much more adequate is a really good step forward.
0: Is this something that should be offered around Australia? Is there any reason why this shouldn't be the level of healthcare and pain management that all women have access to?
1: Well, considering that IUDs are probably the most effective at preventing pregnancy method of contraception, they're also used if you have, for some people, if you have really heavy and painful periods, a lot of times an IUD is prescribed to help with that. They're really, really great products for women to use. So if it's going to cause pain when we're encouraging women to use these really safe, effective forms of contraception, then we should offer

0: to mitigate that pain. So yeah, I think it absolutely should be available elsewhere. Why should we have to pay extra for pain relief for a really common medical procedure when other types of common medical procedures have that pain relief covered in the hospitals?
1: Dr. Sarah White is the CEO of the women's health organisation Jean Hales. If you've had an IUD put in, what has your experience been? Was it a painful experience when you were told that it wouldn't hurt? Were you offered pain relief? Maybe you opted to purchase the green whistle yourself and use that to help you through. Sarah, I have had it put in recently for HRT rather than birth control. I'm at that stage of life. And I actually did it under general anaesthetic for a whole bunch of health reasons. Took me 12 months on the public waiting list to be able to do that. And I heard the one of the doctors speaking about it, or one of the nurses when I was going into surgery. She was kind of, I could hear her chatting with her friends in the nurse's station and saying, oh, is that all she's in for? I think because she thought I was going in for a scope or something else. So even people who are working in hospitals don't realise that sometimes you need even greater pain relief than maybe the green whistle might often. Is it sometimes necessary for many, for more women to need to have sedation or even greater pain relief?
0: Look, we would like to avoid general anaesthetics if we can, because they come with a much higher level of risk, but it may be that someone requires it for an individual reason, as you might well have done, Liz, so hard to comment on that one. But generally, we would like to avoid general anaesthetic because there can be greater risks with a general anaesthetic than there can be with taking the green whistle.
1: What are the other initiatives that Jean Hales has been a part of to address something else that's going on here, which is the gender pain gap?
0: Yeah, gender pain gap. So this came really clearly through both the Victorian government's inquiry, but also through research that Jean Hales has done through our National Women's Health Survey, showing that women with migraine, for example, are often feel dismissed. It takes a long time to diagnosis because their concerns are minimised. And in fact, we now are starting to understand internationally that pain is experienced differently between women and men. And there's both a biological basis for that. So pain receptors are slightly different in male bodies compared to female bodies, but also the way the pain transmits through the body is different. So women experience a lot more pain conditions than men. So migraine, for example, fibromyalgia, about 70% of sufferers of those two conditions are women. So we know that a lot of these pain conditions affect women disproportionately. Huge amount of work to do because we haven't really understood how sex and gender can make such a difference when it comes to pain.
1: What should NT doctors and clinicians be doing to make sure that women get the appropriate pain relief that they need, particularly when it comes to things like the IUD?
0: Well, I think doctors and all healthcare practitioners should actually be considering using much better forms of pain relief. Even if the person has to pay for it, at least make Penthrox and Green Whistle available for purchase separately. Recognise pain can happen. Don't dismiss it as you're just going to have to deal with it. There are actually some really good resources for clinicians. So, for example, the AusCAPS network. It's an online community of practice that health professionals can get onto and look at all of these different protocols. They're already there. But I think just listen, believe, understand, and try to mitigate the pain and the concerns that women might have around IUD insertion and removal.
1: All right. Sarah, it's lovely to hear from you this afternoon. If you've got an experience to share with us, the only way people know that these things need attention is if we talk about them, as uncomfortable, so to speak, as it might be at times. You can text in if it's not something you want to put your name or voice to, 1300 057 222, if you do. Otherwise, text 0487991057. Dr. Sarah White from Jean Hales, the Women's Health Organisation. Just reflecting on the changes that have been announced in Victoria. They're making the green whistle pain relief free at the 20 women's health hubs across the state. Dr. Jane is a local GP who has worked with family planning and wanted to share some reflections on maybe how I introduced this story. Jane, good afternoon.
2: Oh, hi, Liz. Yeah, look, thanks for having me on. Look, totally support everything that Sarah has said. And I think the good thing is to shine a light on, women having a conversation with their doctor before any gynecological procedure to make sure they're really well informed and they know what all of their options are. But I kind of feel like sometimes when this is discussed in the media, it makes it sound like us as GPs or doctors doing these procedures just don't consult women and don't offer them anything. And actually, it's part of our training to do that. And because there are different things that are effective for different women. And there's a whole range of things out there. Green whistle is a great option. But I suppose I just wanted to, in our defence, say that we actually should be counselling people about what their options are, and that I think we tend to do that. It might depend on which organisation you work in, but I kind of feel like pain relief is not something that we don't think about, which mm-hmm. I think is how I interpreted the introduction to the section, to the segment.
1: Yeah, Jane. You sound like a great GP, PS, and I think women hearing from you might think, I want her number, I'd like to go and see her, because I'm just reading, talking amongst friends, reading a lot of the comments on social media that are people's real-life lived experience. Often they're not, and often it is maybe older male doctors who don't really understand this. And I think the little grab I played from this morning, the guest that Lara had spoken to, she said that old textbooks said that the cervix doesn't have pain receptors.
2: Yeah, possibly, but that might be true, but certainly not in our more modern teaching, like through organisations such as family planning. I think if you go to a doctor who's trained through family planning, that's definitely not the way we're trained.
1: Okay, well, that's good to hear.
2: It might depend on who it is, and I suppose it's part of that empowerment of women to feel that they can ask those questions to their doctor and they don't have to consent to anything that they're not comfortable
1: with. Yes, absolutely. You are a GP, so I can ask you the specific medical questions. Why is it painful for some women and not for others?
2: I think some of the pain, I don't know specifically the answer to that, but I think a lot of it is not just about the pain on the cervix, but it's about uterine contraction and that sort of deep crampy pain, and different women may respond differently to the sort of stimulus that you get on the cervix. So I don't know the technical answer, but that would be my guess.
1: Are they hard to get in? Because you just and blokes, let me just take you into the scenario here. You're in a doctor's clinic, you're on the table, you're lying down, and they've got to get this thing into your cervix. Yeah. So you can imagine what that process is like.
2: I've had it myself, I know.
1: It's not like a injection that's like over and done with like that. It takes like a few minutes, and it is invasive as well as being painful. Yes. So there's that aspect of it as well.
2: 100%, and women's previous experiences, like in terms of whether it be through, sexual assault or through just other bad experiences in the medical system, feeling very disempowered, got to take all of that into consideration. Sometimes they can be tricky to insert. Sometimes they go in like a dream, and it's really hard to predict. And I suppose what you as a doctor and what you just make a sort of a contract with the patient that if it's too hard for me or it's too much for you, we're going to stop. And then you just, because sometimes it's too hard for us as well and it's beyond what we feel comfortable with. So the expectation of, we're not going to do it at all costs.
1: The green whistle is an option. And certainly you're saying, doctors will talk about that as a pain relief option, but you generally have to buy that yourself. So that's the difference down in Victoria now, that at these women's health hubs, that's being made accessible for free. If we had all the money in the world in the Northern Territory, should we also have access to this for free?
2: Sure. I mean, it sounds like a great option. I mean, it is provided as part of a doctor's bag. So there is some access in a GP clinic to have that. But it might, The use of it is probably meant to be in emergency situations. So we can use them and they are available. I don't know what the costs are to buy it privately. But there might be some women that we can't use it with, like some women with advanced kidney disease, etc.

0: There are issues with the green whistle. So if you're eligible, great. Fantastic.
1: Can you, and if you can't answer this, I've got Dr. Danielle Stewart on the line from Northside Health in Coconut Grove, who are very expert in women's health. The guest that Lara had on this morning talked about an analgesia. Can you get up in there and pop a bit of a numbing cream in there or something before you do it?
0: Yes. We use all sorts of things. We use

0: There are lots of sprays. There are lots of different things that can be
1: Okay.
0: used. Yeah.
1: What is great that we are doing right here is giving people knowledge and empowering them,
0: Yes,
1: and
0: 100%.
1: also showing that, as I think you wrote in your text, Jane, doctors are not butchers. Please don't present us that way. So thank you
0: Yeah.
1: for calling to
0: No worries.
1: speak
0: Okay.
1: up on behalf of GPs. It's really lovely to talk to you, and I'll wait for the flood of calls from people who think I want Jane to be my GP now. Thank you for getting in touch. If you work as a doctor, as a clinician, if you work in this space and you have a different observation to make, get in touch 1300 057 222. If you are a woman, what have you been through? I've got a message from Deb saying, I had the Mirena, which is a brand name for the IUD, put in and removed a few years. I had it put in, then removed a few years later, was told to grin and bear it. It was quite uncomfortable, and I can imagine for some women it would be very painful. Women's pain levels are never taken seriously by the medical system. And someone else says, I had the Mirena inserted 2 weeks ago due to post-meno bleeding, so postmenopausal bleeding. Also had a hysterectomy under general anaesthetic. First time for me. Very thankful I was able to have this all done as day surgery at Catherine Hospital. Shout out to Catherine Hospital from this person on the text. It is 27 to 3 on 105.7 ABC Radio Darwin and across the territory. What's your experience been, and has your pain been dismissed as a female patient? Because often it is, and this is what the recent research and studies have found, that there is a gender pain gap, not the pay gap, but the pain gap, and it's only sort of more recently understood science that men and women experience pain differently. And so if we're just treating pain the way that men experience it, then that's probably not helping for women. What have you been through? Or what have you seen your partner been through? Maybe you want to speak up about what a warrior woman the woman in your life is for the pain that they've endured without the support that they clearly need. 1300 057 222. Dr. Danny Stewart is the practice owner at Northside Health in Coconut Grove. Turn this into a whole panel discussion this afternoon. Hi, Danny.
2: Hi, Liz. It is a panel of doctors so
1: Yeah,
2: far.
1: and I think everyone's on the same page here that pain relief as an option is a good thing. Not free, though, necessarily for women in the territory in the way that Victoria is introducing it. But what do your patients think about the green whistle as a method of pain relief for this procedure?
2: Oh, look, it's really popular in our practice. We do about 15 to 20, or our GPs do about 15 to 20 IUDs a month. And we've just moved to bulk buying the green whistles so that because we were just exceeding our capacity to use those free ones that Dr. Jane mentioned on the doctor's bag. So we buy bulk lots of them now so we can sell them directly to patients.
1: And how do they work? Is it just if you're like in the moment, like, oh, too much, you just have a suck on the thing and it gives you some instant pain relief? Is that how they work?
2: What I've noticed is that it's changed in the last 6 to 12 months. Even a few years ago, some GPs were occasionally using green whistles with IUDs, but I think the awareness has grown, and so now they're routinely used at our practice. But prior to that, the GPs did wait until, or yeah, they would either decide beforehand that a patient wanted it, or we just or they would have it ready to use if needed.
1: And are there other pain options that you have used with women?
2: No, the green whistle is really the main one that our practice uses. It's very safe. There are a few rare reasons why it's not safe to use and you shouldn't use it, but most people can use it very safely, and it has a really quick onset and a really quick offset. So after a 15-minute wait, people can drive home quite safely as long as they're not feeling anything unusual still. So it's very convenient and very effective.
1: Which is quite different to if you have sedation or general anaesthetic, which I had too recently for

0: a whole range of reasons, and that will be very rare cases where that is how you do this procedure. And of course, talk to your doctor about all of these options. Should it be free for women in the territory, like it now will be for many women in Victoria?
1: Well, it would be good, or at least a starting point. Perhaps they should look at putting it on the PVS around Australia so you can access it on a government-funded script. That would at least reduce the cost, by half. Or if people are on a healthcare card, it reduces it, the cost tenfold. But yes, it would be great to have it for free.
0: How much does it cost?
1: It costs us $65, and that's what we charge the patients too.
0: All right. Well, let's start the campaign to get it on the PBS.
1: Could be a start.
0: All right, Danny, thank you. Dr. Danielle Stewart is the practice owner at Northside Health in Coconut Grove. Do you want to start a campaign to get the green whistle on the PBS for the IUD, which most of you probably know as the Mirena, at least women, you will. Men, do you know what, have you ever known so much about birth control and HRT? It's also used for that. Releases progesterone into the uterus and then does its magic. That's the point at which I'm going to stop sounding like I know anything medical, but that's what it's used for. 1-300-057-222. If you have an experience that you're willing to share, Michelle does. Hi, Michelle.
2: Hi.
0: What have you been through?
2: I had it put in, which was uncomfortable, but okay. When it come time to take it out, I went into the health clinic. They were unable to remove it.
0: Did they have a
2: Then
0: go
2: I.
0: at removing it?
2: Oh,
0: And
2: yes.
0: how long did they have a go for?
2: I'm going to say a good while. They referred me to
0: Like
2: RDH.
0: 1 minute or 10 minutes or
2: Oh, a good 10 minutes. Referred me to
0: And
2: RDH.
0: I just
2: So.
0: want to be clear. Actually, no, I don't. Keep going, keep going. They were 10 minutes. They tried to get it out in clinic. Had you
2: Yes.
0: had any pain relief for that?
2: No.
0: Okay. And then what happened?
2: Referred me to RDH, told me to wait a week till everything settled down. They ultrasounded me, and that was extremely painful, and their reference was please take some Panadol before coming in.
0: And that they did an internal ultrasound, did they? That's why it was painful.
2: The remove of it was painful. They did an external and internal ultrasound to try and find it.
0: And then they did, and then they removed it in hospital. But was it,
2: Just in, I was wide awake with no pain relief at all.
0: was there, so it was nothing different to what you'd already been through at the clinic. They
2: A
0: just
2: lot more painful.
0: and they and
2: They
0: they'd
2: used
0: found
2: all
0: they'd
2: sorts
0: located
2: of
0: it first.
2: equipment. Yeah, but what they've told me is they cut the strings too short
0: And so they couldn't get
2: and
0: a per
2: they
0: couldn't
2: couldn't
0: get.
2: get hold of it.
0: How were you left feeling after that, Michelle?
2: Quite traumatized.
0: Was this recently or was it a while ago?
2: It was a while ago. I took a break, but I did go back and get it in because I needed it for other reasons as well. So I do have another one in. I'm very anxious to when it comes out, though.
0: Yeah, I bet you are. And I think it's a really hard thing, I think, for men, for people who don't have a uterus, to understand that it's not just about pain or discomfort. It is, these procedures are very invasive, aren't they?
2: Extremely, yeah.
0: Yeah, you feel. I can feel your trauma talking about it, Michelle. It's not something that is nice, is it?
2: No, not at
0: No.
2: all.
0: And did they offer you any kind of like not counselling, but any kind of like support around the not nice experience that you had?
2: No, not really. They did say when they were doing the ultrasound and that, they said, look, if we can't get it this try, we'll have to put you into surgery to do it, which was going to be another quite a long wait.
0: And it was obviously causing you issues. You needed to get it out.
2: Yes.
0: Yeah. Michelle, I'm really sorry that you went through that. I reckon there are people that you're meant to, that you can contact if you've had an unsatisfactory experience at hospital. Did they give you any of that information?
2: No.
0: I'm going to find out.
2: I was happy to go.
0: Yeah. And you've got it in again, but now you've just got that anxiety in the back of your mind when the time comes for getting it out again. I'm just going to investigate for you about who you turn to when you've had a less than satisfying experience at the hospital. It's not an ombudsman, but there's someone, and that you can give them that feedback so that maybe practices change into the future. Michelle, thank you for sharing that. Would a green whistle have been a, you know, does this sound like something that would have helped?
2: 100%. I think it would have. And just like the doctor was saying, it's the cramping once they start poking around in there, which you can't control that.
0: No,
2: you cannot.
0: No, you absolutely can't. And that's when things are so far beyond your control, when that stuff starts happening. Yeah. Michelle, I'm really sorry that you had that awful experience. Thank you for talking about it.
2: Look, I don't want to stop people from getting it, but just be aware that when it comes out, it can be a little traumatic.
0: Yeah, and like talk to your doctor about all these various options as well. Now that you know about them, that you're empowered to know that there are options. Michelle, have a good afternoon. It is 17 to 3 on 105.7 ABC Darwin and across the territory. What's your experience been with the IUD insertion or removal? Could you have done with some pain relief? You can give me a call or a text, 0487991057. Next, going to change direction entirely and jump on our push bike with a bunch of young people in Alice Springs who are feeling, excuse me, just hiccuped, feeling the wind in their hair, gaining some independence and being empowered with a local program that's getting them on their bikes. We'll find out more about this. This is a really nice good news story ahead for you next after Busby Maru.

It's Busby Maru, Sound of Summer on 105.7 ABC Darwin and across the territory. If you can tell me about a small win you've had recently, if you have been low-key winning at life, and I've set the bar very, very low for you today, I just like patted myself on the back as I was falling asleep last night because not only had I finally gone to the dentist for the first time in 2 years, but I also did 28 minutes of exercise. Didn't even crack half an hour, which is like the bare minimum that you're meant to, but I just like taking it one day at a time at the moment. And I thought, yeah, I am low-key winning at life. I would like to give you a gold star. I would like you to take a moment and go, you know what, even though I'm so busy and I just things are getting on top of me and I'm not achieving all that I could if I had the time that I wanted to, but yes, I have

0: Initiative. The grants are designed to support men and boys across the territory by strengthening well-being, cultural connection, leadership, and safety. And one of the grant recipients is Bikes Mwere. The program was the brainchild of local Arunda man Tyrone Dowie, and the general manager is Victoria Hernandez, here to tell us all about it. Hi, Victoria.
1: Hi, how's it going?
0: I'll get Tyrone on the line in a minute, but Victoria, first, this is a program that's been running as a bit of a trial for the last 5 years. Tell us about it.
1: Yeah, so the program was conceptualized by the Lirapinta Child and Family Centre Families, and I would rather Tyrone share the story because he has the whole history of it, but essentially, it came from the community wanting to see positive things for young people in the Lirapinta suburb.
0: All right. Well, I'll get Tyrone to tell us the sort of inspiration behind all of this. But how does it work now? How are young people being helped through the power of bicycles?
1: Young people are being helped through the power of bicycles by getting to engage with positive role models in the community, getting to fix bikes, learn relational skills, learn practical skills as well, and just have that consistent, accessible activity where they can hang out after school and know that Bikes Mwere is going to be there.
0: Yeah. And what does it look like? You've been doing it for 5 years. Have you got a home where everyone rocks up to? Have you got bikes? I assume you've got bikes. How many bikes have you got?
1: We have 19 bikes.
0: Hang on. Victoria, if you've got Tyrone there and you're just going to, I feel like you just looked at him to get the answer. Do you want to chuck him on? Would you rather I talk to him?
1: Absolutely.
0: Okay, all right. If Tyrone's there, throw him on. Hello, Tyrone.
2: Hi.
0: Hello. Tyrone, this is your brainchild. Can you tell me how to say the name of the program? Because my Arunda pronunciation was terrible then.
2: Bikes Mwere.
0: Mwere, Bikes Mwere.
2: Yeah, yeah.
0: Okay, all right, I have to work on that. Bikes Mwere, how did this all come about for you? You were involved in something similar when you were younger, were you?
2: I grew up with a bike program when I was a kid, and as I got older, I noticed there was no bike program for kids, and then I just thought I'd ask the Lirapinta Family Centre to put together a bike program for the kids.
0: And what did you do when you were a kid? Tell us about that.
2: I just kept going to the little program called Deadly Treadleys when I was a kid.
0: And was that in Alice?
2: Yeah, it was in Alice Springs.
0: And where was it? What did you do? Who was running the show back then?
2: I can't really remember, but I think it was based out of this little company called Azias.
0: And what do you remember about it? Obviously, made a mark on you.
2: Just going to it all the time and just learning how to fix bikes.
0: Yeah. And had you ridden a bike before then, or was this the first time that you were getting around on a bike and feeling that freedom that I was describing before?
2: Before that, I've never owned a bike. And then Deadly Treadleys just taught me how to fix a bike and they said I could keep it.
0: Yeah. And so at the end of it, you had your own bike.
2: Yeah.
0: And how did that feel to have your own wheels and have that freedom, but also the responsibility to look after it?
2: It's just knowing that I've got a bike and I can go anywhere, meet up with friends.
0: Yeah. So you had that experience as a kid. As an adult, you've gone, well, hang on, this would be something great for local kids. How has it been going over the last 5 years? Who's it been helping?
2: It's been helping a lot of kids around Lirapinta, and it's just really good to see there's a lot of kids riding bikes.

0: How do
1: There's
0: they
1: like, no,
0: look?
1: there's
0: How
1: a
0: do
1: lot
0: they
1: of
0: look
1: kids
0: when
1: with
0: they're riding their bikes?
1: they all look really happy.
0: Yeah. Because
1: Yeah.
0: it is that thing, isn't it? It's like I've got some independence, but it also comes with a bit of responsibility to look after the bicycle, doesn't it?
1: Yeah. So we teach them how to look after the bikes, like fix them. And if they need to fix a problem, they'll just come back the very next week and then just tell us about what happened to the bike, and we'd teach them how to fix it.
0: Yeah. So you're using the skills that you learned as a kid, or have you got other people who are more skilled than you at bicycle mechanics?
1: I think there's two of us that's pretty good at fixing bikes.
0: Yeah.
1: The other guy's, his name's Nate.
0: And have the kids sort of come to, they're turning to you for help with the bikes. They must also look at you as kind of caring and responsible adults in their life as well, Tyrone.
1: Yeah, like even when I'm not working, I get some kids coming to my house and asking me for tubes or can you fix my bike and stuff like that.
0: Yeah. So
1: Yeah.
0: you become their friend as well.
1: Yeah,
0: Yeah.
1: pretty much.
0: And who is this for? The program has just got some funding through the Men's Places Grants initiative. Is it just for boys? Are girls getting involved? Is it just for local Indigenous kids? Who's it for?
1: I'm not really sure yet. Like, we haven't really started up the program yet.
0: Yeah. Well, Victoria knows the answers to those questions. So if you want to
1: Yeah.
0: throw her back on, I'll get a little bit more information about the Bikes Matter project into the future. Victoria Hernandez is the general manager. As I said, they've just received some money as part of the CLP's new Men's Places Grants initiative. How much money have you got, Victoria, and what's that going to go towards helping with?
2: So we've got a small grant, I believe, or quoting the exact figure, but I believe it's between 15 and 25,000, and that will help set up a 10-week bike program for adults and the young people in their lives to be able to ride together. And it is for First Nations men to have a space and talk about anything they want to talk about, to have food, to connect, get out on country, be healthy together, and make some really positive memories.
0: You've seen the difference that it makes in kids' lives already over the 5 years that it's been running as a trial. How has it made a change?
2: Well, I've seen it even in the kids that I've known personally outside of the program, just their enthusiasm with the staff at Bikes Matter even before I came on board, and how much they've shifted their lives, and hearing stories from parents and from staff about how their kids are more active off the games, enjoying life more, connecting with other kids. And the Men's Place grant is for local First Nations men. However, Bikes Matter as a program is for everybody, and it's been so beautiful to see people of all backgrounds, kids of all backgrounds, attend the program and get something out of it.
0: Oh, good, Victoria. We hear so much about the tough times and the difficulties that we experience in the territory. It is very nice to be reminded that there are things that make a difference and get the kids off the couch, putting the games down and going for a bike ride and forming all these lovely
2: Absolutely.
0: connections.
2: And also with social return on investment, investing into youth programs that are out in the community is always going to keep kids out of trouble. It's going to keep homes safer. And you've touched on gender as well. We got a lot of girls coming through the program as well, and we hope to see more and more of that. And so it's really awesome to see. And even just yesterday, a young woman was showing adults how to ride bikes, and it was really cool to see
0: Oh,
2: that. So.
0: yes. They would have felt such a sense of pride doing that. That's lovely to hear. Victoria Hernandez, General Manager of Bikes Matter, and you also heard from local Aranda man Tyrone Dowie, who sort of is the brainchild behind this after being involved in the Deadly Treadleys project back when he was a little kid. It's really nice to talk to you both this afternoon.
2: Thank you.
1: Thank you.
0: It is a couple of minutes away from 3. Getting on a bike, oh, gee, it makes a difference, doesn't it? And good for all of these extra things as well. 15 or 20,000 bucks for those guys as part of this new round of funding from the Northern Territory Government, the new Men's Places Grants Initiative. And there's some really nice stuff happening across the territory as part of that I'll tell you more about over the next few weeks. It's coming up to 3 o'clock.

0: Just a little bit of Boston to get you up to the news at 3 o'clock. After that, I want to hear about how you are low-key winning at life. Claire from Noonamah has totally nailed the brief. I'm going to share her low-key win with you ahead and give out the first gold star.
1: Hello, Jess Ong here. The footy is back. Hooray! Go the Dockers, or maybe not. Your home for footy this season is 105.7 ABC Darwin and ABC Sport.

0: Good afternoon, Rio Davis with ABC News. Reports of an unregistered firearm have led to two arrests and the seizure of guns and drugs in Darwin's rural area. Mitchell Abram reports.
1: When police arrived at a property in Herbert to investigate the reports, they found unsecured firearms, more than 500 rounds of unsecured ammunition, a homemade gun, a silencer, and privately manufactured body armour. Further searches uncovered several cannabis plants, hydroponic equipment, cocaine and a stolen trailer, which were all seized. A 58-year-old man was issued a notice to appear in court on several gun and drug charges, while a 36-year-old man was also charged for possessing the armour, silencer and two weapons, and is expected to appear in Darwin local court today.
0: Northern Territory Police say they want the public to provide names of Aboriginal men in their early 30s who went missing in the Top End between 1971 and 1982. Police are reopening a cold case investigation after new details of the man, who was found in 2012, have emerged thanks to advances in forensic technology. Detective Acting Sergeant Glenn Chatto says police want to access DNA from family members of people who fit the description of the missing man.
2: Our primary goal is initially to make an identification. If we're successful in making an identification, then we can progress the investigation further and start looking at what was happening with that particular person at the time to see if we can establish a possible cause of death.
0: The Central Australian Aboriginal Congress's medical officer says there's been a large uptake of diphtheria vaccines over the past 3 weeks. Dr. John Boffa says 148 cases of the disease have been reported in the territory since the start of the year. He says up to 20 new cases of diphtheria have been recorded each week over the past month, but people are getting vaccinated.
3: Over the last 3 weeks or so, Central Australian Aboriginal Congress has now immunised over 800 people. And I know the health department have immunised a lot of people as well. I'm talking in Central Australia now, and we're going to get the combined numbers. So we are

0: now seeing very good vaccine acceptance.
1: The Prime Minister has defended his government's proposed changes to taxes on certain trusts. From July 2028, a 30% minimum tax will be applied to distributions from discretionary trusts, with some exemptions. The Coalition argues the measure will target small business owners and families, but Anthony Albanese says the changes will affect only a small number of Australians.
2: We've put in place a system where if you have a fixed trust, then you're not impacted by any of the changes. We put that out very clearly in our budget, as all of our arrangements are out there for all to see.
1: Overseas, all episodes of the British version of reality show Married at First Sight have been removed from streaming and linear services after contestants aired allegations of sexual assault. Glenn Lauder reports.
3: Two women have told the BBC they were raped during the filming of the Channel 4 program, while a third has described an allegation of a non-consensual sex act. Billed as a bold social experiment, Married at First Sight UK sees single people agree to marry total strangers after meeting for the first time at their mock weddings. Channel 4 says it commissioned an external review last month of welfare on the show after being presented with serious allegations of wrongdoing.
1: If you're in an abusive situation or know someone who is, you can call 1-800-RESPECT. That's 1-800-737-732. And in sport, the Hawthorn Football Club president, Andy Gowers, says the 25-year partnership with Tasmania has been unlike any other in the AFL. The AFL has confirmed the launch of the Tasmania Devils in 2028 will end the long-standing partnership with the Hawks. The club has played home games in Launceston since 2001. Their last game in the state is scheduled for the end of 2027. Gower says the club's unique partnership with Tasmania has been a source of pride.
4: We've never seen a partnership of this length in another state before have this kind of success. So that's something that we've built very proudly over 25 years. Today's a moment in history. We found out last night, and we're here today to talk about it. Disappointed, but we'll move on.
1: And nominations are now open for this year's National Indigenous Music Awards. The annual celebration honours First Nations artists, both established and emerging, from across the country. Nominations close on the 19th of June before the ceremony in Darwin on the 8th of August. You're up to date with the latest in ABC News.
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11: It is 3:05. How are you low-key winning at life? Matt Brann caught his first barra of the season, got that monkey off his back. I think that's mid-tier winning, but I'll take it given that it was maybe a 60 centimetre. I think we got that out of him. Lara said she made her brekkie last night. And, bonus, remembered to bring it to work today. Low-key winning. I went to the dentist and did some exercise yesterday. That's how I did it. That's how I'm low-key winning at life. Gold star for me. Claire texted in. She has won the break. Hang on, I've got a little... Oh, where is it? I have a little audio gold star, Claire, that I'm going to hand out to you. Just have to find it. Hang on. Claire texted 0487991057. This is how Claire is low-key winning at life. 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Thank you, Claire from Noonamar. That is your gold star for your low-key win. 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

0: And across the territory. If you're just joining me, in the last half hour, we're talking about the fact that in Victoria they're about to start offering free pain relief via the green whistle for women getting the IUD, the Mirena, inserted at women's health clinics around the state. Isn't it about time that we have the same option here in the territory? If you want to tell me what your experience with the IUD has been, you can give me a call, 1300 057 222. But next, some very exciting news for the Territory.
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0: Yes, this is not low-key winning. This is like serious winning. The powerful history book, Naku Daruk, The Bark Petitions, has won the Book of the Year at the New South Wales Literary Awards. It follows the story of the Yirrkala Bark Petitions, which was a pivotal moment in the fight for Indigenous land rights. And it's also won the $40,000 Douglas Stewart Prize for Nonfiction. Professor Claire Wright is a professor of history at La Trobe University and author of this incredible story, and I think an honorary Territorian. Professor, good afternoon.
2: Hi, Liz. How are you going?
0: You're an honorary Territorian, right?
2: Yeah, I certainly am. I'd like to be getting some of the actual weather rather than the honorary weather, but I am 100% doing it for the Territory, yeah.
0: Claire, this is fantastic recognition. I'm familiar with your book, but I haven't read it. But how does it feel to be recognised with the New South Wales Literary Awards Prize?
2: Oh, look, it's just tremendous, or as the Yolngu people who this book is about would say, menmuk. And it's the book came out in October 2024, and I've spent most of the time since then touring it around Australia, spoken in every state and territory in a couple of international locations as well, telling this story that happened in northeast Arnhem Land in 1963. The book is now in its fourth reprint. This is the 11th award that it's the one it had been nominated for, including Political Book of the Year Award, and shortlisted for a Walkley, and won the Northern Territory History Book of the Year last year. So to have the accolades continuing to come in is just brilliant all this time on, because it means it brings more readers to the book, and the more readers, the more attention it brings, the more readers it brings, and just means it spreads the knowledge of this story, this Yuak Dawu, the true story that the Yolngu people wanted to have told, and that I worked very closely and collaboratively with community on for so long. So it's really tremendous.
0: Can you tell us the story of the Bark Petitions and how this is a story of Australian history that so captured you?
2: Yeah, well, I could tell you that for the next few hours, but I think we've only got a few minutes. But basically, it's the story of the moment in 1963 when the Yolngu people sent what have been called petitions to Parliament. But one of the things that my research, so much of which was done in community and on country, determined was that they weren't petitions at all. They were really documents that were sent to Parliament from one sovereign nation, the Yolngu people, to the sovereign nation of Australia, attempting to negotiate a diplomatic outcome in what had become a dispute on the Yirrkala Methodist Mission over leases to the Yolngu land, which had been excised by the Commonwealth government, the Menzies government, to give mining leases to a French mining company to start mining bauxite in the area. The Yolngu people weren't opposed to mining per se, but they were very upset about the fact that they hadn't been consulted about people coming onto their land. They hadn't given any consent for the way the land could be used or traversed, and they weren't offered any compensation for minerals taken from or resources taken from the land, which broke key aspects of Yolngu law. And we have to remember that in 1963, the Yolngu people didn't consider themselves to be any other than the sovereign owners of their land. There was no reason for them to suspect otherwise. So this became when they sent these diplomatic documents that were written in English and Yolngu mata, typed, signed by community.

0: community members and then framed on bark paintings in traditional Yolngu designs. Four of them, in fact, went to Parliament. Two were put to the House of Representatives. And these became really the beginning of the land rights movement because they were a people that were claiming sovereignty over their land, although they didn't get the outcome that they wanted. And anybody who's been out to Nhulunbuy knows what it's looked like since that time. But it was the beginning of the land rights movement, and that culminated in Mabo and then the native title legislation, and indeed the High Court decision that Dr. G. Yunupingu, from the family who had culturally adopted me 15 years ago, and who wanted this story told so badly, and the High Court decision that indeed affirmed that compensation was due to the Yolngu people for the harms that had been created to them 63 years ago.
1: It's an incredible part of Australian history and that fight for land rights that I feel bad asking you to condense into such a short period of time, lest people think it happened easily or quickly, because that isn't the case. But how did you tell this story in a way that has been different to just like a purely historical telling of what happened in a way that had been told before, Claire?
0: Yeah, well, I mean, I think that's the key to the literary success that it's had at all of these awards. I'm an academic historian. It's based in scholarship. I was in all of the documentary archives in Canberra and all the places that you would find all the bits of paper. But I also had the tremendous privilege and honour of having the trust of the Yolngu people built over my more than decade of being on community out there to be able to get eyewitness stories and to have the Yolngu side of the story, and just to spend so much time on country, to be so embedded in the story and Yolngu versions of storytelling. And what I really wanted to do was to capture the drama, to capture the personalities of the people, both the Ngāpaki white people and the Yolngu elders and young people who were involved in the struggle. And the missionaries who were on the Yirrkala mission, who were not like the missionaries that we associate with the East Coast history. The Methodists who were there didn't want to smash culture. They all had to learn to speak Yolngu Mata themselves. They encouraged and participated in ceremony, bungul, and to tell it from their point of view, many of whom I met in their 80s and 90s, some who are still alive, some who have since passed. And to be able to do that as a page turner, really, it's narrative non-fiction written from the archive up and on the heels of our characters. So if the historical protagonists don't know what's going to happen next, neither do we as the readers. So it's that sort of sense of being in real time and being very much located in place that makes it very, as people often say, very novelistic or even filmic. I hear a lot that it's much more like a Netflix series than a traditional history book that you might be that readers might sort of think, oh, I really can't stand history, or maybe it's worthy, but it'll be dull. It's not like that.
1: What a way to sell it, Claire. I know you have to go very shortly, but was there some? I was reading that there was some reluctance or concern around naming it and the front cover having the name in Yolngu Mata. What was that about?
0: Well, I wanted to call it the name that Ngarrkadjū Duwe, Galarrwuy Yunupingu's name I'm allowed to use from family to discuss this book. He gave me the name for the title of the book, Naku Daruk. And Naku means is the word for the bark that the paintings were done on and that the petition was stuck to. And Daruk doesn't mean anything like petition in our understanding of that as a document at which a sort of submissive or subservient people beg up to a higher power. Daruk means the word or the message. It's very much a political term that comes out of the idea of you have a meeting and a collective response is drawn from the meeting of those voices and then directed out. And that was the name that he gave me. That's how I understood it, these being diplomatic documents, not begging letters. But my publisher and others, distributors were concerned that the Australian public wouldn't be able to
1: Couldn't
0: wrap their
1: handle it.
0: minds or tongues around it. And I said, one, hey, at this stage it's 2024, and two, this is the title that the community has given me, and I can't break faith or trust with that. And eventually we decided to give the Australian public a crack at being a little more mature than maybe we sometimes give them credit for. And that's indeed what's happened. Knuckle Darug has now come into the vocabulary. It's being used in preference to Yirrkala bark petitions. I know the Sydney Law School is now teaching their first year students about the Knuckle Darug. A recent exhibition about Yolngu power at the State Gallery of New South Wales used the expression Knuckle Darug to describe these particular political and artistic documents. And so not only is it the name of the book, but it has now come into the lexicon as the correct language terms for these very important documents, which I argue are our founding documents in Australian democracy.
1: That must be a really nice feeling for you, Claire, for that little bit of language change to have penetrated the Australian vernacular. Professor Claire Wright is a professor of history. She is also the author of Knuckle Darug, which has won the Book of the Year at the New South Wales Literary Awards. It's really nice to talk to you this afternoon, Claire.
0: Thanks, Liz. And if I can just, because you're the Northern Territory audience, let you know that one of the outcomes of my research was to be able to locate the missing fourth bark petition. And we repatriated that document back to country at the end of 2023. So if people want to get out to Yirrkala and go to the Bukgulangi Mulka Arts Centre, they'll be able to see one of the original four Knuckle Darug hanging on the wall there.
1: Amazing stuff. Claire, we will speak again. Congratulations on the award, Booker of the Year at the New South Wales Literary Awards. Telling in a more of a Netflix style kind of show rather than a dry old history novel, the story of what you would know as the Bark Petitions, but we can call Naku Daruk, meaning the message on the bark, kind of. I think I got that just about right. It's good stuff, isn't it? Do you know the story? Do you know how significant this is in the land rights movement in Australia? And I think, didn't Claire sum that up in a way that is worth reflecting on? That the Yolngu didn't have any reason to believe anything other than this was their land. And why would that change? It's 20 past three on 105.7 ABC Darwin and across the territory. I am still looking for your low-key wins. Low-key winning at life. What do you got for me? 0487 99 1057. I'll have some more for you after the doors.

0: The Doors, Touch Me on 105.7 ABC Darwin and across the territory at 3:23. Liz Trevaska's with you on a Tuesday afternoon. How are you low-key winning at life? I'll hand you a gold star if you want to tell me, like Claire did, about sorting out a cupboard that had numerous pieces of stuff put into it for the last 5 years. Found 4 new items of clothing that I'd purchased and forgotten about. Clean cupboard and a new outfit or two. Win-win, says Claire from Noonima. Thank you for that one. And we have been talking this afternoon as well about, and look, men, do you know about this stuff? Do you know, like you might know, that the woman in your life has an IUD, a Mirena, for birth control, a little thing that they pop in there to release some progesterone that does something with the lining of the uterus that helps prevent pregnancy. Birth control. That's how that works. Did you know how it works? Because maybe you didn't even know how it works. Thing is, they got to get the thing in there. And the thing is small, but they just do that in the doctor's clinic. And it goes into the cervix. And the cervix has pain receptors, which previously doctors didn't know. They have known for some time, but Lara was talking to a doctor this morning who said in old textbooks, they say that the cervix doesn't have pain receptors, and that's just not the truth. So when women have this thing put in, the IUD for birth control or for HRT at the later stages of, well, not the later stages, hold up there, Liz. In midlife, when you are nearing the end of your reproductive life and you are perimenopausal, you can use it for that as well. Anyway, they do this without, you know, pain relief in a lot of instances. And so in Victoria, they're changing this. In South Australia, they're changing it and making it free to get access to the green whistle as a form of pain relief for this procedure. And it's very nice to have gotten a message from a bloke about this. Paul has called to say, many years ago, I had to go to the hospital because of an accident at work and I had to use the green whistle at the back of the ambulance. I passed out using that. I was white as a ghost. It wasn't helpful. But if it does help women during these procedures, then that must be a good thing. Usually costs $65. So it's not going to, like, it's not thousands of dollars. But if you don't have any spare cash, you might make the decision that that's not something that you can afford. And they're going to be offering it for free at a lot of clinics in Victoria. Some messages through on this. Someone says, I insisted I had mine inserted under general anaesthetic, but only because an aunt had told me how awful it was and that I could actually ask for the general. I'm so grateful that was an option. I think a green whistle is fantastic and should be the standard, not even an option, but the option, says this person. Although I guess, as the doctor was saying before, you need to discuss the options with your medical provider, don't you? Because everything has side effects and you got to do what's right for your particular circumstance. Someone else says, for me, the pain was worse than childbirth. The doctor attempted it 5 times. Oh, that sounds bad. And someone else says the pain that women are expected to endure as mild discomfort is immeasurable. It is about time that pain relief was offered. If you've got an experience to share, or if you want to take up the mantle and start the campaign to get the green whistle on the PBS, if it was offered on the PBS, something that the federal government could do, then it would be cheaper for all and, if not free, then just about free, I think, if you're on the, if you're a healthcare card holder. My text number, 0487991057. If you've got some insight into the process or what it's like, we heard from, who was it who so very bravely shared their story before? Michelle told us about what she went through, not getting it in, but getting it out.
1: I had it put in, which was uncomfortable, but okay.
0: Yep.
1: When it come time to take it out, I went into the health clinic. They were unable to remove it.
0: Did they have a go at removing it?
1: Oh, yes.
0: And how long did they have a go for?
1: I'm going to say a good while. They referred me to RDH.
0: Like 1 minute or 10 minutes or
1: Oh, a good 10
0: yeah.
1: minutes.
0: 10 minutes they tried to get it out in clinic. Had you
1: Yes.
0: had any pain relief for that?
1: No.
0: Okay. And then what happened?
1: Referred me to RDH, told me to wait a week till everything settled down. They ultrasounded me, and that was extremely painful. And their reference was, please take some Panadol before coming in.
0: That was Michelle. Had a pretty rough time of it. Not just uncomfortable, but quite painful. So this is what the women go through in a lot of instances. I think the survey into pain around the IUD found that a lot of women are actually fine, and this is certainly something to talk to your doctor about, because a lot of women will be okay with the process. But for those that aren't, it can be quite painful and then, as a result, traumatic because you haven't had any help with the pain. It is 3:30 on 105.7 ABC Darwin and across the territory. Coming up in the next half hour, recognising the millions of people who give their time to support those across the country here in the territory for National Volunteer Week. First, though, Rio is here with the latest news headlines. Good afternoon.
2: Good afternoon, Liz. Making news, Northern Territory health officials are warning residents to take precautions to protect themselves against Murray Valley encephalitis after two deaths were recorded in Central Australia this year. MVE is a potentially fatal mosquito-borne disease, and since 1974, there have been 48 cases of MVE recorded in the territory, including the most recent deaths in April and May. NT Health says they'll carry out mosquito control efforts across the territory, but they're also urging people to use insect repellent, wear long clothes, and stay away from known hotspots. The federal government has delayed its plan to introduce price caps on home care services used by older Australians. The measures were due to be introduced by July to protect older Australians using the Support at Home program from being charged too much. Health Minister Mark Butler says no new implementation date has been set yet. And two Americans in their 20s have been arrested after one jumped into the enclosure of an internet-famous monkey at a Japanese zoo while the other filmed the stunt. Both deny the allegations. Police say no monkeys have been injured. Clips of the now 9-month-old macaque attracted millions of views earlier this year after it was spotted hugging a stuffed toy orangutan given to him by keepers after being rejected by his mother. Liz, there'll be more news at four.
0: What a world we live in when the news headlines are an internet famous monkey.
2: Mosquitoes, aged care, and monkeys.
0: Monkeys, the MVE thing, do you know? So I don't know if we knew each other when I had Ross River virus. Don't get it. It's awful. But I say that and then know that I am terrible at protecting myself from mosquito bites, even though I know the risks.
2: My mum has had Ross River, and it's one of those things where you don't really stop having it.
0: Yeah,
2: it because it flares up.
0: Flare up. I know. But yeah, despite that, I'm still not very good at always covering up against mosquitoes.
2: My partner is my mosquito coil. She just gets bitten by everything and I'm fine. But it does make me worry
0: Do
2: for
0: you
2: her.
0: Cover her up? Do
2: Well,
0: you?
2: I'm always reminding her to use repellent.
0: Do you just walk around and just spray?
2: Just spritz her. It's a little refresher.
0: An insect repellent spritz.
2: Yeah.
0: Have you got any low-key winning at life wins for us?
2: Look, I was thinking about it, and this is, I think this is the nature of the topic, but I'm doing pretty well all round. So which feels, you know.
0: Just low-key, yeah.
2: Just
0: Nothing particular.
2: Low-key winning at life, you know.
0: Just, it's all okay.
2: You
0: Smooth
2: know,
0: sailing.
2: booking my doctor's appointments.
0: Low-key winning.
2: Doing my grocery shopping.
0: Did your tax on time?
2: Do my tax on time.
0: Low-key
2: all
0: winning.
2: The time.
0: Did your
2: I actually
0: groceries?
2: quite enjoy doing my tax.
0: Of course you do. So do I.
2: Yep.
0: Even though mine was mega late this year.
2: But, so, yeah, just, you know, functional adulting.
0: Good
2: the
0: work.
2: Ripe old age
0: I
2: of
0: think
2: 29.
0: Ruby did some grocery shopping. That was Ruby's.
2: Congrats,
0: low
2: Ruby.
0: Key. Finally did a grocery shop instead of buying food. for lunch every day. Thank you, Rio. It is 26 to 4. Producer Ruby did ask around the office to see what everyone's small wins are. Low-key winning at life.
3: Well, something I bring up as often as possible is the fact that my superannuation has all been brought together and centralised, so I feel really good about that. This year, I'm regularly going to the gym, but in a weird kind of dichotomy of having my stuff together. Right now, I'm at the end of my wash cycle, so I'm actually wearing some of my nicest clothes, so I feel like I'm winning at life, but then in reality, it's just because I have nothing else clean. So I guess you can always kind of shine up your situation to be like, yeah, this is me being in control.
4: Okay, Brittany, how are you low-key nailing life?
5: I applied for my passport. I'm a dual citizen, and so I have applied for my passport.
4: Were you putting it off for a while?
5: I was trying to be really quick about it, actually. So this is really me sticking to a plan that I made.
4: And how proud of you are you?
5: I'm going to say 700%.
6: So it kind of came to my attention a couple of weeks ago that there are points in my life which happen on a regular basis, like daily events, which really frustrate me because there's something that is wrong with the daily events that take place that could be fixed easily. Like, for example, the shade for my car windshield, you know, it didn't fit my car, right? And so every day it would fall or collapse and it didn't fit right, but I'd still just use it. So I made this point to be like, you know what? Everything that these small little things that kind of annoy me each day, I'm going to go and fix
4: something about it.
6: Yeah, so I got a new windshield cover and honestly, it changed my life. It was the best buy that I've ever got. My phone, like a bit of the screen was kind of coming off and I just was like, just kept rubbing it and I'm like, this is something else that is just I don't need in my life. So I went and replaced the screen. Like, it's little things that you just think, I can just live with it, it's fine. Yeah. But you realise you put a lot of energy into being angry at that thing.
7: Well, I don't mean to brag, but I kind of feel like I'm low-key winning at life in a few aspects. So something that I kind of like decided about a year ago was that I feel like as humans, we kind of have this, like something that we should be doing every single day is like singing a little bit, dancing a little bit, and putting pen to paper. Like, this is just like, that's what our bodies are made for kind of thing. And I managed to do that every single day now. And then another thing that feels like I'm winning at life a little bit is that I now have a life admin day. And so on Sundays, I take myself out for a date because it's the only way that I can convince myself to do my life admin. And then I get my favorite meal and I smash out my life admin. And it's actually a real treat when they say, oh my God, so sorry, it's really busy. It's going to be like a half hour, 40 minute wait. I'm like, perfect, because then I'll get so much done while I'm waiting for my food to come out. And so that feels really good. And then the third way that I feel like I'm winning at life is that my two nieces in Adelaide, who are only two, who I don't live in the same city as because I live here in Darwin, love me so much. They call me and they tell me about the brand new socks that they bought or the brand new book that they read. And it's the cutest thing ever. And it feels really special that we've got that connection when they're so young and we don't even live in the same city. So, yeah, I feel like I'm doing all right.
0: Some of the ABC Radio Darwin crew, they are low-key winning at life. And, like, I am hard relating to the change it can make when you finally get around to sorting something out, like

0: The new windscreen shield that Sajan has sorted. That is how Sajan is low-key winning at life. Don't worry if you thought maybe I had finally got around to putting up the rain gauge. Well, look, I thought the time had passed for wet season 2026. Maybe I was wrong. The rain seems to have continued, but that is a job for next wet season. Still haven't hung up the curtains either, which was one of our guessing games earlier this year about one of the jobs that I haven't done that I haven't been able to get around to doing. But I did go to the dentist and I did do half an hour, actually 28 minutes of exercise yesterday, and I thought I am low-key winning at life. It's 21 to 4 on 105.7 ABC Darwin, and up ahead before 4 o'clock it is volunteer week. You're going to hear from a guy who was part of a daring rescue at Alice Springs as part of his work with the NTES. But first, someone who wants to share with you how they are low-key winning at life. This could be an example of how I'm not having to bring the child to work today after he was a bit sick this morning. Archie, how are you low-key winning at life?
1: So last year, the year threes and the year fours were put in the same class at Nakara. And then this year, the year fives or year fours last year could go on a play area where the year fours or year threes last year couldn't. So me and my friend Leon, who is in year five.
0: So you've got all these friends who are a year older than you. You had a mixed class with them last year. Then they went up to grade five this year and you're in grade four. And where were all these grade five friends of yours allowed to go?
1: They were allowed to go in upper primary.
0: Okay. And what did you think about that?
1: I thought it was unfair. My dad thought it was unfair because we were allowed in only in middle primary and they were allowed in upper primary.
0: In the playgrounds, different playgrounds.
1: Yeah. Mm. And we weren't allowed to go to upper primary, so me and my friend Leon and my friend Cameron, who Cameron's in my class, Leon is in year five, we wrote a note to our principal, Mrs. Parr, and she held and she didn't respond. So me and my mum went to...
0: Yes, me, your mum.
1: we went to... we tried to get a meeting with her.
0: We requested a meeting. You requested a meeting.
1: It never happened, but then she held a staff meeting about if year four should be in upper primary, and most of the teachers voted yes, so now we are, and yeah.
0: So you're low-key winning at life because you advocated for yourself and got change.
1: Yeah.
0: Okay, and why didn't you go to school today?
1: Because I had a stomach ache.
0: Okay, all right.
1: So all my friends listening... The reason I'm not at school is because I got a tummy ache.
0: Okay, you'll be back tomorrow?
1: Yes.
0: All right, maybe. Thank you. All right. It's 14 to 4. Southern Suns. This is the guy that had the really long curly hair, isn't it? What was his name? Southern Suns. Hold me in your arms.

Southern Suns, Hold Me In Your Arms on 105.7 ABC Radio Darwin, and I was wondering, who is that singing the song? And they had the long flowing hair. Someone's texted in to say Jack Jones, and that is absolutely who it is. And during the song, I've gone and tumbled down a Jack Jones-shaped rabbit hole. Do you know he was in fact born Erwin Thomas Whitridge in 1971? Lead vocalist of Southern Suns. He collaborated with John Farnham and Rick Price, so that's like the era that we're in. Went to secondary school in Traralgon in the mid-1980s, so that's around where Rio grew up. And in the late 80s, he was a member of Hans Veilen, which covered music from the US outfit Van Halen. Hans Veilen. And he doesn't have the long curly hair anymore, because I looked him up and I didn't recognise him because he was bald, shaved bald. But that's who that is. It's 1424 on 105.7 ABC Darwin and across the territory. Michelle has texted as well to say it's Jack Jones, lead singer. Seen him a few times live in recent years. Such a talent. Yeah, that's what I was thinking. I don't know if I love, like, I don't know if I love that song, but I just really sunk into his voice right there. That was beautiful. We're going to hear from a legend of territory volunteering next for the annual weekly celebration of volunteers around Australia. But we've been talking about women's health and pain relief today in Victoria. They're making it easier to get the green whistle that you suck on for some pain relief for women who get the IUD put in at the 20 women's health clinics around the state, and making that available for free. I have asked for your experience, and we've heard some pretty rough experiences being shared. This is from a bloke who's written in to say, Liz, I held my partner's hand through her process, her procedure, and cried watching her go through the pain she went through. She had no pain relief at all. The green whistle should be free for all women who go through this. Oh, thank you for sending that message in. That's horrible. You are a legend, though, to, like, how often does that happen? Is that normal practice for partners to go and hold the hand of their partner through this? Like,

0: I hope for many women you will, this is like, this won't be news to most of you if you've had this put in, that it can come with potentially quite severe pain. Men, did you know what was involved in the insertion of the IUD for birth control or HRT? Did you know, or was it just a thing that your woman did and you weren't aware of all of this? Because maybe now that you know, you'll join the campaign that, you know, someone started before to get access to the Green Whistle on the PBS, because it's not free, and it's not free in the Territory either. It is 12 to 4.
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0: onto your work, recognising the millions of people who give their time to support those across the country and here in the Territory. Tomorrow, NT Emergency Services are celebrating Wear Orange Wednesday, dedicated to recognising and thanking their incredible volunteers across the Territory. One of them is Ian Smith in Central Australia, who's been a volunteer with NTES for 30 years and was involved in this rescue mission. Ian, good afternoon. Oh, hang on. Sorry. There you are. Ian, good afternoon.
1: Yeah, good afternoon.
0: Tell me about the Uluru rescue.
1: It was an absolutely massive rescue. He fell down this crevice. I think it was about 4 or 5 o'clock in the afternoon. We got notified in Alice Springs, and then we've driven out to start the rescue, but we had to wait until the next morning before we could get up to him. So he was up there for quite a long time. By the time we got him back to the top, it is, I think, about 25, 26 hours by the time from when he fell to when we'd finished the rescue.
0: How long ago was this rescue?
1: So this was in 2015.
0: Okay.
1: So it was a Taiwanese tourist.
0: I do remember it, actually.
1: Yep. There you go. Yeah, so our team that was up there, the rescue itself was about 16 hours of actually on the rock, getting down to him and hauling him back up again. So it was a absolute mammoth effort. So
0: how many people were involved, Ian?
1: I think we had 8 volunteers, about 5 or 6 rangers, 3 or 4 police. So yeah, I'm not sure exactly how many, but about 15, 16 people in total involved, and that didn't include the nurses and the paramedics and helicopter pilots. So there was, actually involved with the rescue itself, about 14 or 15 people.
0: Why did you have to wait? Because it was nighttime.
1: Yeah, it was nighttime, exactly. So we just couldn't get up there. No moon. We wouldn't have had any option to be able to find him until that next morning.
0: Would you ever do a rescue like that at nighttime, but just in this situation you couldn't?
1: In this situation we couldn't, because the lack of anchors, they're adding that extra danger involved with it. But the police were there on site, and they did have a kind of discussion, talking with him. So they were using a loudspeaker from the ground, and they were getting some things back from him. So they were in as close contact as they could be with the scenario. But we, from where we could get down, we were still 100 metres above where he actually was. He'd only fallen himself maybe about 10, 15 metres of actual, to where he was. But, yeah, we didn't feel comfortable going any lower than 100 metres above him.
0: And how did you have to get to him? What was the rescue equipment? And did you have to take medical equipment to him as well so that you could then get him out? Tell me about, it just sounds like an incredible procedure.
1: Absolutely. It is. So through ropes, so abseiled down to him, took stretchers and first aid equipment, etc., to him. So packaged him up in the stretcher and then hauled him back up that 100 metres. So myself and one other, we had to climb back up that, where we had one guy that was stayed on the stretcher with the casualty and, brought the stretcher up while the rest of us hold from the top.
0: How do you get a stretcher out?
1: The stretch that we use is actually, it can be split into 2 pieces and then carried in a backpack. So it's in total, it's only 8 kilos. So it's made out of titanium. So it's nice and light. So being able to take it down to him, that made it, And then when we brought him back up again, that was part of the person that was staying with the stretcher. They kind of walk underneath it, just hold it off the edge of the cliff as we walk up. So
0: That's the bit I was wondering about, getting him out on a stretcher. Could he have fallen off?
1: No, it's got sides to it, so it's a...
0: dropped it?
1: No, definitely not, because with all the ropes that we've got involved, it's always twin tension, rope systems, so always got a backup on that as well. So have one main line, and then in that case we had a backup line as well, of just in case something happened.
0: Ian, you're an NTES volunteer. How do you train for something like that?
1: Oh, That one was well and truly outside of the box of what we normally do. But we have a vertical rescue team that we try to train every 2 weeks of just vertical.

0: rescue, but then everything else that we do with SES, with the land search, storm damage stuff, forward driving, we train every week on a Tuesday night down here in Alice Springs. But then also we do weekend courses, which are giving us those skills and knowledge, and we're just maintaining that skills on our Monday and Tuesday night trainings.
1: There's obviously a lot of training preparation that you
0: Yes.
1: do beforehand. I'm assuming you have to be pretty fit, and agile and healthy and all of those kinds of things. But when you're involved in a rescue like that, is it just adrenaline that's pumping through you?
0: With that one, yeah, we definitely had a lot of adrenaline that helped us with that one, because just knowing what was involved and what we needed to do with him. But the beauty of volunteering, especially with SES anyway, is like it doesn't matter what your physical capabilities are. It's like this rescue was the extreme end of stuff that we do. But yeah, there's almost always something somebody can do volunteering wise.
1: Ian Smith in Central Australia has been a volunteer with the NTES for over 30 years. Just reflecting on a rescue at Uluru of a Taiwanese tourist back in 2015, back when you could climb Uluru. It is National Volunteer Week. We're on Orange Wednesday tomorrow, because tomorrow's Wednesday. Volunteer work, though, for 30 years. What has it given to you, Ian? Where has it taken you?
0: Well, I've now seen more of the territory in orange than than I've seen for anything else. And out of it for me, the experiences and the sights that I have seen itself, but also just the training that I've received over the years, has helped me in a lot of other places. Out of stuff that I've done with SES, I've now got diplomas in leadership and management, emergency management, and that's stuff that I've done on the side of the volunteering, but it's not something I would have ever have done if I hadn't been involved with NTES as well.
1: You also get an afternoons show diploma in being a legend, Ian.
0: Thank you.
1: So thank you. I just invented that one just then, but you're the first recipient of the diploma in being a legend. Good on you. Thank you for taking us back to that remarkable rescue at Uluru in 2015 to explain some of what you might end up doing if you're with the NTES, although hopefully not too often. Have a lovely day of celebration tomorrow. Do you wear your own? Do you just throw the orange overalls on tomorrow, or will you dress up in some other kind of orange?
0: No, I'll probably be wearing my overalls or my orange all tomorrow. And yeah, that's the whole idea for tomorrow. If you don't have an SES uniform, wear something orange. You can send photos through to, I can't remember the email address. I think it's ntes@pfes.nt.gov.au, as showing your workplace celebrating Wear Orange Wednesday, having a morning tea or something.
1: Good
0: So
1: stuff.
0: just to show. No, thanks to the volunteers right across the country.
1: Yeah, and the NTES have done so much to help Territorians over a very busy wet season throughout flooding and cyclones over the last 3 or 4 months. So just keep that in mind ahead of a day of recognition tomorrow. I think we're probably a little bit more aware across the territory over this last wet season with flooding, even in Central Australia and Alice Springs, about the work that the emergency services do. It's a couple of minutes away from 4. Nat, did you know about that rescue from Uluru back in 2015?
2: No, I had no idea. Absolutely none
1: Were
2: whatsoever.
1: you gripped? I was gripped.
2: Absolutely.
1: I had forgotten about that. Small wins, low-key winning at life. Have you got anything that I should give you a gold star for today?
2: I went to the gym twice last
1: Yeah,
2: week.
1: great. Exactly. That's precisely the low-key winning at life. Like, you went to the gym and you went twice. Like
2: I did. One time I only, look, one time I was only on the treadmill for 20
1: doesn't
2: minutes
1: matter. You
2: and
1: went.
2: then I got in the sauna.
1: So a sauna is really good for you, isn't it?
2: Yeah, it is good for you and it's relaxing, it's good for your body, it's hermetic stress, it's all science.
1: Yeah, it's all science. And you went twice, so it's very well done. I did like 28 minutes of exercise yesterday. That's like the
2: Yes, the
1: most
2: bare
1: I've done.
2: minimum.
1: Not even, I didn't even get to half an hour. Nat Tentage with you for the drive home in Central Australia. Adam Steele will be with you here in the top end. His little head hasn't popped up just yet. So, Nat, tell us what you've got for us on the
2: Oh,
1: other side of
2: well,
1: four.
2: Yeah, well, we love to talk about mental health and how to better yourself every other Tuesday. And today we're talking about how to embrace boredom and why boredom is good for you. I'm really bad with it. I feel like I'm stimulating myself at every moment of the day with my phone. No, like, you know, not, don't go further with that. But
1: I wasn't going to go there, but you did.
2: I always do. What can I say?
1: How to be with the boredom.
2: How to be with the boredom, what to do. We're also talking about the NEMAs submissions have opened. If you know an incredible Indigenous artist that needs to be recognised, then send them our way. We'll talk about it just after four.
1: Adam, what have you got for us on the drive home in the top end?
3: TISM is coming to Darwin. Oh my gosh. It's going to be like a 1997 PE class somewhere. Something.
1: In balaclavas.
3: Somebody in Darwin in a dusty balaclava has finally said, finally they're coming.
1: Is this their first?
3: I don't, anyway.
1: We don't know. You're going to find out in about 5 minutes' time.
3: Totally.
1: TISM are coming to Darwin for the Darwin Festival. Stick around for more on that.
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5: 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It's really good in Darwin. Yeah, I love it.
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7: Good afternoon, Rio Davis with ABC News. The deaths of two Central Australian residents from Murray Valley encephalitis has prompted a warning from NT Health. And Zaya Karim reports.
8: The deaths in April and May make up two of the 48 cases recorded in the NT since 1974. NT Health says surveillance of mosquitoes around Darwin has detected the virus twice, while monitoring in Central Australia is also being undertaken. The Health Department said in a statement they've been undertaking mosquito control activities around 35 hectares of bleeding habitat in Lienya and Meerkat swamps. Dropping temperatures in Central Australia are expected to kill off some mosquitoes, while population in Top End are expected to remain strong.
7: Northern Territory Police say they no longer consider cold cases closed until they're solved, as advances in forensic technology make investigating old remains easier. Police are asking the public for details about Aboriginal men in their early 30s who went missing in the Top End between 1971 and 1982 as they reinvestigate the identity of a body found in 2012. Detective Acting Sergeant Glenn Chatto says new technology means cold cases are continually revisited.
9: While they might sit there stagnant for a little while, they're not ever considered closed now. We keep working on them, we keep picking them up, we keep looking at them, we keep looking for lines of inquiries that potentially have been missed or are available to us now.
7: A Sydney father is behind bars, accused of murdering his wife and two sons inside their family home. With the details, Jean Kennedy.
10: Police arrived at the Campbelltown home just before 8 o'clock last night, where they found the bodies of a 46-year-old mother and her two sons, aged 12 and 4. It was a scene described by officers as particularly violent. The boy's 47-year-old father, who'd called 000 himself, was arrested at the scene and charged with three counts of domestic violence murder. The ABC understands police have been told the man was a full-time carer for the boys who lived with developmental delays. The man didn't appear in person when his case was heard. He was represented by his lawyer, who didn't apply for bail on his behalf. The case returns to court next month.
7: The Federal Health Minister has defended a decision to change rebates on private health insurance. Currently, Australians over 65 get a larger rebate than younger people, but the government's planning to make the rebate the same regardless of age. Some older Australians have argued they cannot afford the change, but Mark Butler says the policy will save the budget billions of dollars and make it fairer across the board.
11: At a time of a real challenge in our budget and the need to find every dollar we can into aged care, we just took the view that where there are two households next door to each other on the same income, paying them a different subsidy for their private health insurance simply based on age was not sustainable.
7: Overseas, organisers of the latest aid flotilla for Gaza say Israeli forces have detained 11 Australians attempting to break Israel's maritime blockade. The Department of Foreign Affairs and Trade says it also believes the Australians have been detained and it's urgently seeking confirmation of their welfare. Their whereabouts and well-being are unknown at this stage. DFAT has repeatedly warned Australians against joining such efforts. Australian filmmaker Juliette Lamont was on board and described her feelings as Israeli forces intercepted the flotilla.
12: It's on now. You never know the minute when the Israelis decide that, let's over some ordinary people, 500 of them, who've got a whole load of baby food.
7: In sport, the Hawthorn Football Club says it's extremely disappointed it's being forced out of Tasmania after the 2027 AFL season. The club has played home games in Launceston over the past 25 years and says it has a loyal following of Tasmanian members. The league has made the decision in advance of the Tasmanian Devils joining the competition in 2028. Hawks coach Sam Mitchell says he's always enjoyed playing and coaching in Launceston.
13: I'm obviously disappointed. I've been going there since the early 2000s, and you know the people at the coffee shop, in the hotels, and you go on the same sort of walks and you're around the same people all the time, and it feels like we're sort of being kicked out of a home.
7: And Melbourne band TISM has been slapped with a fine of more than $18,000 for damages to the Sydney Opera House. The Opera House says members of the seven-piece group and audience members walked and stood on seats in the venue during a performance last month. You're up to date with the latest in ABC News. It's 4:05.
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23: This is the government's failure, not migrants' communities' failure. It's the government's failure. And this government keeps failing when it comes to housing. It keeps failing when it comes to getting migration right.
3: It's interesting, isn't it? That's the Liberal Senator Andrew McLaughlin this morning. And it was a very interesting morning because he's worried that the party could alienate migrant communities after the federal opposition leader Angus Taylor said mass migration was changing Australia for the worse. Where you sit with that, Hayne? This all, of course, happened after One Nation leader Pauline Hanson was asked at the start of the week if the coalition is taking after her policies on immigration.
24: Oh, I don't think I know he is. Even his housing, he's going to relate back to housing. If you look at his housing policy, which she's saying, it brings you smack bang on the $130,000 a year. And that's what I've said right from the beginning. But Angus Taylor has no vision for the future. And that's why he's picking up One Nation's policies.
3: Yeah, so we wonder how that plays out in the long term. The next federal election, probably not for another 24 months. Net immigration will be at record low levels by then. But as they say in Marketing 101, perception is reality. And speaking about that... I don't know whether you've been trying to have some conversations outside. I have in the last week. Well, thanks for everyone looking after the program, by the way, in the last week. I was under the weather, we'll say. The Jets are back. You may have heard them buzzing around the top end. A few fast jet exercises before Pitch Black returns for its biannual visit in 8 weeks or so. A smaller exercise this year. There's no aircraft carriers. It's only about 15 compared to 19 countries last time. But given the cost of fuel at the moment, I mean, should the exercise be curtailed, postponed? How much do you reckon an F-35 on average costs on fuel alone? Burns more than 5,000 litres of fuel per hour, by the way. F-16s are cheaper, Eurofighters are more expensive. That's just the start, right? Maintenance, workers, parts, flying costs. Get this, for an F-35. Actually, no, I'm not going to tell you now. I'll tell you later on. Because something exciting is happening, and they just happen to be in the news as well, serendipitously, sort of. TISM, are heading to the Darwin Festival. So as I was saying just before the news, somewhere in Darwin, a man in a dusty balaclava just whispered, "Finally."
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1: This is Adam Steer.
2: The band that turned school assemblies, suburban Australia and the music industry into one long-running joke is coming to the top end. After mysteries, decades of mystery, chaos, fake names, balaclavas, and some of the smartest songs ever written by complete smart asses, TISM are heading to Darwin Festival. And, you know, we might be the best strange city to appreciate them. This is the band, right, that disappeared for years, built a cult following, then came roaring back like a PE teacher having a midlife crisis at a pub rock reunion. So tonight on Drive, did TISM soundtrack your youth? Have you still got your T-shirt hidden somewhere at the back of the cupboard? I think when we were playing that game on Breakfast a couple of years ago, oldest bit of clothing that your partner has, there was a couple of holy, when I mean holy, they had holes in them, TISM T-shirts that got sent in. Or are you about to discover one of Australia's most gloriously bizarre live acts for the very first time? TISM are coming to the Darwin Festival. Prepare yourself accordingly. Or I might say this. TISM are coming to Darwin Festival. Humanity may never recover. Kate Fell is the artistic director of the Darwin Festival. Kate, I saw this email came through today and I went, oh, no, because I was reading it from the newest to the oldest. And I went, oh, no, TISM have broken their thing. They've done something bad. But they hadn't.
3: Oh, I that is the best intro to a show I've ever heard, Adam. I love that. I need you on all my shows. Have you seen them before?
2: I have gone out. I've spent some time with a couple of them,
3: okay.
2: You know, when they were secret.
3: Yeah.
2: And so I haven't seen them. I haven't seen a full show of theirs. There's this one show I really was trying to go and see where they were playing, and they had these actors doing Hamlet in the background or something, and it was quite bizarre. I've watched a little bit of it on screen.
3: So I want to know. So they apparently played at Darwin High 30 years ago.
2: What? Did they?
3: Yes. Exactly 30 years ago. So I would really love to know. Who saw them? Is this made up? Is this apparently that is what happened? So that is the only they have not been back to Darwin playing for 30 years. So, okay, so that is our job at Darwin Festival.
2: You've heard it first on ABC Darwin at 4:11 on this beautiful Tuesday, the 19th of May. Did you go and see TISM play at the Darwin High School?
3: 2006, what do you think?
2: 2006. No, 1996.
3: 96, sorry, 96. Yeah.
2: Yeah, 96.
3: I was in year 12, so, you know, I think that's about the last time I saw TISM, probably in Livid Festival in Brisbane back in the day.
2: Oh, really?
3: Yeah.
2: So 1996. You know how old you are, if you're that. Did you go and see Darwin TISM at the Darwin High School, and what happened? What were they wearing? Please let us know. 1300 057. Now, TISM, remarkably, like they are. Oh, for those that don't know TISM, I'll play some TISM for you in a little while. But, you know, for a long time they had their faces hidden because, you know, the rumours were they're architects and public servants and school teachers or other famous musicians. And they play a sort of anti-authority kind of music, don't they?
3: Yeah, satire, like that parody. Yeah. You know, I was reading, you know, the reviews of their Opera House show and, you know, people were talking just that, you know, that thread of, like, you know, bands like Play Lunch now that have been influenced by that, you know, that great kind of Aussie satire. But yeah, completely chaotic, you know, sort of saying, how am I going to describe this show? And it's like, I have no idea because you do not know what to expect. They're going to do a different show at every city they play in. And yeah, just so glad it's coming to Darwin and at the ski club. It's going to be amazing.
2: Kate Fell, Artistic Director of the Darwin Festival, your guest this afternoon on ABC Darwin. Can you put on your headphones, please, for me? Because Liza has jumped on the blower all the way from Bees Creek. Hi, Liza. How are you doing?
4: Hey, good.
2: Okay. So tell me, you were at the concert, so we can know that it's true. Is that first of all?
4: It's true.
2: Yeah. Tell me about it.
4: At Darwin High. So I'd just broken my leg crashing my motorbike. So I went along and on crutches to the mosh pit. It was wild. It was crowd surfing.
2: And how was your dancing with the... What kind of dancing technique did you do with your broken leg and your crutches in the mosh pit?
4: Yeah, I was a bit limited to how much I could move, but you know, I was there full spirit with a few mates who come from long-term Darwin friends who were there as well.
2: Was it a daytime concert or a night? Was nighttime concert?
4: No, nighttime.
2: Oh yeah, yeah. Okay. And so you must have been pretty excited about. What else can you remember about that gig?
4: Oh, a lot. Sorry, it was a long time ago.
2: It was a long time ago. Good on you.
3: Oh, you have to come again.
2: You'll have to come again.
4: Thank you. I cannot wait to see him again. I'll be there to the door.
2: I know, yeah. You're exactly the same as I was, Liza, when I went, what, Tism are coming? And people were looking at me, Tism's coming!
4: I know. I've been beating them on Facebook for months.
2: Yeah. I know. It's going to be good. Good work. Thank you for your begging, because it seems to have worked, Liza. We'll talk to you soon. See ya. Tezam, this is serious, Mum, love him, says another person shouting. So there's a few shouters in there.
3: Love it.
2: There's more than a few people with their dusty balaclavas now going, finally.
3: And I don't think they can get to too much damages at the ski club that they did at the Opera House. I mean, that I saw on their press release, they put all the information of what they'd done there. But yes, I think they'll, there's not, you know, what can they do outdoors, really?
2: Well, I know. They'll entice you to come to every show on the tour, because they are touring nationally as part of their visit, by playing a radically different selection of fans' favourites each night, plus some other weird shit that goes on at a Tism show, quote unquote.
3: Yeah, yeah. Yeah, don't ask me. Don't look at me as if I'm going to tell you. I have no idea. But we've also got, you know, always at the ski club and all our gigs, we've got always amazing NT bands as well. So we've got the Swamp Jockeys are going to play first up, and then Tism. So it's the middle, so the last Saturday of the festival, the 22nd. So big ski club weekend still to be announced, but yeah, just thrilled to have Tism out there.
2: It is so beautiful that, I mean, we were lucky enough with the Choir of Man to support the Whitlams in the festival on that last Sunday.
3: Yeah.
2: And it's just beautiful being down there.
3: Oh,
2: it's
3: my
2: beautiful.
3: Goodness.
2: Like, you couldn't even imagine anywhere
3: totally.
2: More beautiful.
3: And every artist that plays there, they're always just like, this is magical. This doesn't happen every. This is like a dream. You know, it's going
2: to
3: be.
2: It's easy to get to. There's a lot of people there, but not too many people. Yeah. Everything's fine.
3: Yeah, yeah. And everyone's going to be having an amazing time. So, yes, full program gets announced on Friday or Thursday night, but be on the website on Friday. But this is a great kind of teaser for what's to come. So, yeah.
2: What have you spilt out? I mean, I haven't been around for the last week. What have you spilt out in the last week? Spiegeltent?
3: Oh, yeah. So, Spiegeltent's back with a brand new show, Loca Vida,
2: Ooh.
3: A Crazy Life. This is going to, they're going to premiere it here in Darwin. I mean, all the artists that they have, they're always from, you know, all around the world. Many of them have never come to Darwin. They've never been to Australia before often. So they always have the best time, those artists. They're in the festival park every night after the show. So that's going to be, that's on sale now. And then we've got this weekend, Merrick Watts and Friends in Gone Troppo down at Mindell Beach Casino. An afternoon of comedy, wine, DJs. Yeah, it's going to be lots of fun.
2: 6 hours of comedians and alcohol. What could go wrong?
3: In the sun. I don't, you know. It'll be totally fine.
2: Yeah, so that's on this weekend.
3: This Saturday, So to the last kind of handful of tickets left. So
2: I'll try and convince Merrick to come into the studio. Yeah. He did promise. We'll see what happens.
3: I've decided he's an honorary Darwinite now.
2: Totally, he is. Hey, Glenn in Fanny Bay says, can you ask Kate why the website says TSIM, Tism, rather than Tism.
3: Yeah, look, that is what they
2: say. This serious is.
3: No, if you look at their press release, it says that, and it says no, their tour is called No Mistakes.
2: Oh, it's
3: a
2: joke.
3: So it's their joke. Don't worry, every one of us have panicked and gone, we've spelt it wrong, they've spelt it wrong. That's the humour that you can expect.
2: So that's why, Glenn, it's because they've deliberately done it to get everybody else. And so far, they sound quite successful.
3: Absolutely. wonderful music producer, Gaya, went, oh, my God, I've got to let them know they've spelled it wrong. We got you.
2: All right. Well, here is some Tism, Kate. We will hear from you later on in the week. The best of luck to get ready.
3: Thank you.
2: Ahead of the launch on Thursday night, we will hear it all on Friday about what this Darwin Festival entails. It's going to be very
3: Brilliant.
2: Exciting.
3: Thanks for having me. And thank you for confirming the gig happened 30 years ago. I'm very pleased. That's
2: I want some more reports too. Please let me know. 1-300-057-222.
3: Thanks, Adam.
2: Thank you. Here we go.
5: I'm on the drug. The Killed River Phoenix. I'm on the drug. I'm on the drug. I'm on the drug.

0: There you go. He'll never be an Old Man River, that is TISM, who have just announced today that they will be part of the Darwin Festival, that festival being launched on Thursday night. I think Jess will have all the action for you early on Friday morning, so don't miss that on ABC Darwin. TISM, and as you've just heard there, got everybody, including all of the administrators and marketing people and all of the touring places, because TISM, of course, which stands for This Is Serious Mum, well, that's one of the versions anyway, have then been calling the tour the TSIM, TISM. Oh, no, we spelt it wrong. Anyway, you didn't. It's okay. This is, I love them, says another text. Thank you. Keep their thoughts coming in. And as you heard from Kate Fell, they did play in 1996 at the Darwin Festival. Liza said, yep, I was there with a broken leg. Were you there? Let me know. I want to hear from you. 1-300-057-222. Federal budget handed down last week. Had a lot of winners and losers. Where did the environment sit with that? We'll go and have a look at that in a moment.
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0: Oh, yeah, we might hear from Sean McAuliffe after 5 today, I reckon.
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0: Last week's federal budget left some, well, happy and some not so at 21 past four. Winners, some of them, income earners, home buyers, aged care, defence, while some of the losers, NDIS, family trusts, travellers, landlords and investors. But where did the environment sit? Dr. Kirsty Howie is from the Environment Centre of the Northern Territory. Dr. Howie, welcome back to the program. The budget. Do you think enough was spent on the environment or no? Oh, hang on, I've got to get you. Sorry, here we go. Hello, Dr. Kirsty Howie, I pressed hello to you now. Do you think enough was spent on the environment, yay or nay?
6: Well, I think it's a nay from me, Adam. You know, clearly there was no tax on gas exports, which was something I've spoken to you about, that was, there was a big movement towards. It could have raised $17 billion a year. So there was nothing on that front, but for nature specifically, it was pretty woeful. So experts say that we should be spending around 1% of the budget annually on nature because we're in the middle of a biodiversity crisis, things are not looking good, but much, much less than that was spent. Only 0.06% of the federal budget was dedicated to nature. And in fact, a lot of the spend for nature actually is probably going to undermine protections for nature.
0: This ALP, though, the federal government, they have moved on renewable energies, particularly more than the than their counterparts would have or say they would do. I think I was reading a report last week that we were above 50 to 60% at some stage last week

0: renewable energy in Australia. And the ability of batteries now to baseload power means there will be further less reliant on gas. So surely the government is doing the right thing when it comes to the environment.
1: Yeah, I mean, I think there's definitely been a welcome transition to renewables here, and we're seeing across Australia that really getting baked into the economic system. I've spoken to you before about the fact that that just is not happening fast enough in the Northern Territory. We have the lowest rates of integration of renewable energy into the grid here. We're really reliant on gas. And what we see in the budget is, even though we're absolutely moving in the right direction with renewables in Australia, we are seeing a lot of subsidies still for fossil fuels. And actually that Department of Climate Change and Energy, where you see investment in renewables and in those alternative sources of energy, actually had massive cuts to it. In fact, the Australian Conservation Foundation said that it was cuts of around $2 billion to a lot of these programs. So we're moving in the right direction, but we are seeing a lot of cuts to the kinds of, you know, economies that we need to be investing in the future.
0: Meanwhile, the Northern Territory government had given Consolidated Pastoral Company approval to cull up to 20,000 galahs and little corellas at the Newcastle Waters Station. You've got new information about that story?
1: Yeah, so this was really quite surprising. I've never really seen anything like this before, but news broke last week that there was a plan to cull up to 20,000 galahs and little corellas, quite iconic Aussie birds, at Newcastle Waters Station. That story went viral. So we had, I think something like 500,000 views on our social media when we put it out there. And then, quite surprisingly, on the weekend, I received a message directly from the ultimate owner, the parent company of that station, British firm Terra Firma, saying that they'd instructed management to stop the cull immediately, which, of course, many, many people are really, really happy about. But it does raise questions about, you know, why this permit was granted in the first place.
0: Well, what was the reason? Do you understand why there was an approval to cull so many galahs and little corellas? Presumably it's potential damage that those large flocks could cause to infrastructure.
1: That's right. I mean, look, there is cropping down at Newcastle Waters Station. What we understand is that there was an argument that the birds were causing economic damage to the crops and also causing mental distress, we heard in the story, to the workers on the farm. But what we don't know is, the assessment process that was gone through for this culling permit. We don't know what alternative non-lethal methods were investigated. None of that is available openly and publicly in the Northern Territory. It all kind of occurs behind a veil of secrecy. So, you know, this kind of culling could be really widespread in the Northern Territory. We think it is actually widespread across Australia. But, it takes a lot of work to uncover it. And in this case, it was, you know, we put in Freedom of Information requests to try to get to the bottom of it, which we never really had adequate response to. It was independent member Justine Davis who put in a question to the Northern Territory government and got a response on it. So lots of questions here about how we look after wildlife, whether culls like this should be happening. We think it was really significant numbers of birds. There's been a huge outcry about it, and it really begs the question, what kind of reform needs to happen in this place to ensure that, you know, we can adequately look after what's iconic about the Northern Territory, which I would say is our nature that our lifestyle depends on.
0: Dr. Kirsty Howie from the Environment Centre in the Northern Territory, your guest this afternoon on 105.7 ABC Darwin. Move over, base in the grass. The Gaslit Festival is fast approaching. Tell me about this new festival.
1: Well, I was just listening to you play Tism, Adam, and I have to say, one of my favourite bands at university in the mid-90s, and they're coming to the Darwin Festival, and maybe we should have nabbed them for this one. But, we're starting a new festival in Darwin. It's called Gaslit. It's going to be taking place over 3 days in June, and it's really a celebration of the Northern Territory, all we love about the Northern Territory. We're here to dance and have fun and celebrate, but also resist what is proposed here in the Northern Territory, including huge escalation of fracking and the Middle Arm gas and petrochemical hub. So we're going to have heaps of music, lots of personalities. We're going to gradually reveal some of the acts over the next couple of weeks, some really exciting people, Harbour Crew.

0: There's dance party at the rails and a picnic at Nightcliff foreshore. So, yeah, grab your tickets. It's going to be great fun.
1: Just before I let you go, Dr. Kirsty Howie, I was interested in that federal budget moves that you're suggesting that some of the hundreds of millions of dollars will hand decision-making power from the federal government to states and territories. That would include a place, presumably, like Kakadu. What effect may that have?
0: Yeah, so look, we've got federal environment laws in this country. They were reformed at the end of last year. That was a really sort of big campaign. You might remember Murray Watt and Albanese proclaiming that we were going to have these new protections for nature. But unfortunately, what we've seen in the budget is hundreds of millions of dollars dedicated to what's called devolving decision-making under federal laws to the states and territories. And we just think that's not on. So places that are nationally significant in terms of their environmental values, like Kakadu, like Uluru, other places like the Great Barrier Reef, you could conceivably see decision making for the impacts of projects on those places handed down to jurisdictions like the Northern Territory government. So you lose that safety net, and a lot of people here in the territory are really worried about how the NTEPA is regulating and looking after nature, managing these often quite toxic developments. So it's a real worry to think that that is a priority of the Albanese government, is to hand decision making to governments that, in our case, I'd say can't be trusted with the environment.
1: Dr. Kirsty Howie, as always, fighting words there. We will talk again soon. Appreciate your time. Thank you.
0: Thank you so much.
1: Dr. Kirsty Howie, Environment Centre of the Northern Territory, your guest each couple of weeks on ABC Darwin. It is 4:30.
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1: And it's a very good afternoon to Rio Davis.
4: Good afternoon, Adam. Making news, a multi-agency search has found two adults and two children on a boat more than 12 hours after they were reported missing east of Darwin. At around 10 o'clock last night, police received reports of the boating group not arriving at their intended destination after departing from Galawinku. NT Police Search and Rescue and the Australian Maritime Safety Authority deployed staff to search by air, but it wasn't until around 10:40 this morning the group was found safe and well, having suffered engine issues. Prosecutors in Minnesota have charged a US immigration agent with assault. The charges are in connection with the shooting of a Venezuelan immigrant in Minneapolis in January. The 53-year-old officer is the second federal agent charged in connection with the Trump administration's immigration crackdown in Minneapolis. The spokesperson for US Immigration and Customs Enforcement, or ICE, describes the charges as unlawful and a political stunt. And in sport, the Hawthorn Football Club says it's extremely disappointed it's being forced out of Tasmania following the 2027 AFL season. The club's played home games in Launceston over the past 25 years and says it has a loyal following of Tasmanian members. The league's made the decision in advance of the Tasmania Devils joining the competition in 2028. Adam, there'll be more news at 5 o'clock.
1: Well, that is weird that Hawthorn will be complaining about the Tasmanians taking over their own team and that they can't play there as a home ground anymore. No, you can just play there like a normal people.
4: Exactly. And not having to travel to Tassie. I mean, football in Victoria is cold enough, but Tassie's next level.
1: So just before the news, we were revealed this earlier on today, of course, that Tism, the band, are coming for the Darwin Festival. We did ask if anyone can remember when they came to the Darwin, played at Darwin High in 1996.
5: At Darwin High, so I'd just broken my leg crashing my motorbike. So I went along and on crutches to the mosh pit. It was wild.
1: So it was wild, says Liza. Did you have any cool bands come to you? Can you remember bands coming to your high school at all? Or college, university or something?
4: No. Courtney Barnett played
1: what?
4: In Canberra.
1: Oh, yeah.
4: At not ANU, the other uni there.
1: Canberra Uni.
4: That's it. UC. Which was pretty good. Actually, one of our colleagues in the newsroom was there at the Darwin High TISM gig.
1: Really?
4: Laura Dibbs, was there.
1: She's not that big. Laura Dibbs, you need to come into the studio. I'm calling you into the studio.
4: You've been summoned.
1: You can tell me the story. I saw Nirvana at ANU.
4: Oh, wow. That's impressive.
1: It was impressive. It was quite fun. Yeah.
4: And and also another colleague, Courtney Barrett Peters from the newsroom, a reporter, is currently in a moon boot, but she was absolutely partying on Saturday at Base in the Grass. Her dance moves with the moon boot were very impressive.
1: I mean, that's what we should really be talking about. How good are your moves when you've got a moon boot on or some type of, you know, I don't know, whatever that word is for the crutches.
4: Mm. Yeah, no, very impressive stuff.
1: Thank you, Rio. Talk later. 1300 057 222. Look, this is what's going on with traffic today. James Engelman.
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6: Good afternoon. We're accident breakdown free at the moment. It is busy though. McMinn Street at the city, the Stewart Highway, Gouldo with Ellie and Verima, also Tiger Brennan Drive at Tibbin Tower Road. Otherwise, the usual roadworks, Trail Road, Pera Drive at the Stewart Highway at Villeroy Road. Current travel time between Palmerston and the city around 23 minutes. That's the latest traffic on ABC Radio Darwin.
1: There you go. That's James Engelman for you. Let's have a look at the weather.
3: ABC Radio Darwin. Weather.
1: Sally Cutter, senior forecaster at the Weather Bureau. What did you do, you guys in the Weather Bureau, yesterday with your cauldron? You put in the wrong things. It's the wrong month. Oh my gosh. It's like it was build up wet season yesterday.
7: Well, we do get rain in the dry season, and to get rain you need humidity.
1: Yeah.
7: So that's what happened.
1: Is it still happening? I've been inside all day.
7: Yeah. We had a few showers first thing this morning, and then we've got showers from early afternoon. So it's just little ones. Occasionally they'll hit somewhere and keep moving. They're not your big tropical showers, but if you're under them, you probably will still get wet.
1: Oh, yesterday they were large. Was it scattered, isolated showers yesterday? Because where I was near the city, it was pelting down like it was a monsoonal trough on top of us.
7: Yeah, there was a couple of lines moving through yesterday, but these are more your sort of scattered little showers, sort of almost not quite popcorn convection, but close to it.
1: Okay. And so what can we expect tonight and tomorrow?
7: Well, today should be the last day. The chance of those showers is decreasing. So tomorrow we're basically saying 0% of getting any rain. But as far as those temperatures go, Darwin we're looking at 24 to 33. Palmerston pretty much the same, 23 to 33. The 33 right across the greater Darwin area. If you're going a little bit further afield, there's like say Jabiroo. So probably unlikely to see any rain tomorrow, 24 to 33. Manangreta, 23 to 33. Nunnamboy is probably if you want to see some rain, that's probably your best bet, 24 to 29. If you're heading down into the Gregory, where sort of Timber Creek, still cloudy through there. We've still got to get rid of the cloud band, 19 to 27. And for Catherine, we're looking at mostly sunny conditions, 20 to 29.
1: Okay, thank you. Talk to you soon. See you, Sally. Bye. Yep. This is Sally Cutter, senior forecaster at the Weather Bureau.
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1: Hello. So much to talk about this afternoon. If you're just joining, oh my gosh, I've got some massive announcements for you. You know the Melbourne band TISM? They've just been slapped with a fine of more than $18,000 for damages to the Sydney Opera House. The Opera House says members of the seven-piece group and audience members walked and stood on seats in the venue during a performance last month, i.e. they were standing up dancing. The band is, of course, known for its elaborate costumes, giant puppetry and crowd participation and, you know, political satire. So that's the thing. The real thing is, though, they are coming to Darwin. TISM are heading to the Darwin Festival. The band that turned school assemblies, suburban Australia and the music industry into one long-running joke is coming to the top end. After a decade of mystery, chaos, fake news,

0: names, balaclavas, and some of the smartest songs ever written by complete smart asses. TISM are heading to the Darwin Festival. So, we said Kate Fell, you may have heard from her, she's the artistic director of the Darwin Festival.
1: But yeah, completely chaotic, you know, sort of saying, how am I going to describe this show? And it's like, I have no idea, because you do not know what to expect. They're going to do a different show at every city they play in. And yeah, just so glad it's coming to Darwin. And at the ski club, it's going to be amazing.
0: TISM are coming to the Darwin Festival. Last time they were here was apparently in 1996 when they played at Darwin High. So we asked you if that was true.
2: At Darwin High, so I'd just broken my leg crashing my motorbike. So I went along and on crutches to the mosh pit. It was wild.
0: Yeah, so that's Liza, who's very, very excited that she's going to get back to see TISM some 30 years later after seeing them play at the Darwin High. It was a nighttime gig. Text, TISM, is this serious, Mum? I love them, says one. And then Carl, who's as excited as I was, by the way, because I was yelling it out this morning when I sat into my chair and went, TISM's coming! Carl and Tiwi has texted a picture of it, which is really good. This is my only surviving TISM gear. The Beasts of Suburban Shorts, circa 1994. And they are two, he sent a photo in, and so they are two, they're still in pretty good nick. And you've got, and look, the elastic seems okay on them. So they're elastic, sort of stubby size shorts. One leg is white, the other one is blue. The back pocket has a, what looks like a text version of TISM with some shield and some stars around it, circa 1994.

0: lots of small sketches of ironing boards and washing baskets and hills hoists and families. And I think, I don't know what that other thing is, shoes or steak or ships or something like that. Good on you, Carl. Is that the, you might have the oldest surviving piece of TISM gear. Can you, anyone beat 1994? TISM, Beasts of Suburban Shorts. Let me know, 1300 057 222. And at the news, Malcolm Baranga said, oh yeah, because Hawthorn's complaining they don't get to play in Tasmania anymore once the Tasmanian Devils play for the AFL. Malcolm in Baranga says, hi Adam, tomorrow afternoon on your show, I would like to defend Hawthorn playing 4 matches a season in Tassie. I have much to say on this matter. Malcolm, you are absolutely welcome. I look forward to talking to you tomorrow, as I look forward to speaking to Stephen Jongole. Hi, Steve. How you doing?
1: Yeah, g'day. How you going?
0: Right. So we've got TISM playing at the Darwin High School. Uh-huh. I mean, you could – this. I mean, I don't really like to say have a competition about what's better and what's worse.
1: Oh, no, it's all a competition, brother.
0: Like, if we were going to have a competition, even with my love of TISM, I'd sort of have to say, no, no, you win. Tell me, who played? You reckon played at your formal? Tell me
1: I
0: who.
1: I reckon it was 1975, ACDC. What? Baby, Please Don't Go had just come out. And we secured them for, I think I was in Form 4. So we had ACDC at our school formal.
0: Just before they become megastars.
1: Oh, exactly. Yeah.
0: It was
1: extremely wild. Mm.
0: What can you remember about that formal?
1: I just remember jumping around like a lunatic, really.
0: Did you have a mullet at that stage, 1974?
1: No, I was a surfer, so it was down in Victoria. So, yeah, I sort of had the blonde locks happening.
0: Oh, yeah.
1: Back in the day.
0: And was it in the school hall or was it in the community hall? Where was it?
1: It was actually in the school. It was three rooms that had just partitions, fold-out partitions that separated the three rooms, and they just opened up the partition. So it was just one long room. It was wild.
0: How many people were there?
1: Probably 150, probably, something like that. Okay. All the teachers and all that.
0: All right, well, I will play some AC/DC for you later on. Good on you, Steve. You seem to have
1: won. Make sure Bond's singing.
0: Yeah. Have you got a song that you would like me to play for you?
1: Oh, Baby, Please Don't Go. It's sort of got to be, I reckon.
0: Okay, let's see if I can get that.
1: If you can manage it.
0: I will do my best to see what I can do. Thank you. See you, mate. Bye.
1: See you, mate. Bye.
0: There's Steve in Jongle. Baby, Please Don't Go, ACDC, but I don't know if I'm going to be able to get it.
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0: It's almost a quarter to five, so this is what he's hearing. Stephen Jingley, it's what he thought, he's playing at his formal. AC/DC, Please Don't Go. ABC Darwin.

0: So there you go. AC/DC, Please Don't Go on ABC Darwin. It is a quarter to five today. If you're just jumping in your car, hello. Happy Tuesday. You nearly got here. So Kate Fell, Artistic Director of the Darwin Festival, speaking to you and I just after four today.
1: So they apparently played at Darwin High 30 years ago.
0: What? Did they?
1: Yes. Exactly 30 years ago. So I would really love to know who saw them.
0: So Kate Fell is announcing the TISM will be coming to the Darwin Festival. Prepare yourself accordingly. TISM are coming to the Darwin Festival. Humanity may never recover. Kristen Driver says, do you know if TISM is coming to the Darwin Festival? Well, we do. And then Liza called.
2: At Darwin High, so I'd just broken my leg crashing my motorbike. So I went along and on crutches to the mosh pit. It was wild. It was crowd surfing.
0: And how was your dancing with the... what kind of dancing technique did you do with your broken leg and your crutches in the mosh pit?
2: Yeah, I was a bit limited.

0: Oh, it's Greg the Stop Sign. That is Tism. They'll be playing at the Darwin Festival. As announced today, launch of the Darwin Festival. The season will, the programme will be launched on Thursday night. And I reckon you'll get all the details with Jess on Breakfast on Friday morning on ABC Darwin. Let's find out what's going on in some sport.
1: This is what drives footballers mad. It's the lack of inconsistency.
2: One of the Motherwell players looks like he's taken an elbow up the far end.
3: Stupid, stupid, stupid. That is throwing away your wicket.
0: In the Super Rugby Pacific, the ACT Brumbies' newest signing, Darcy Breen, says he's thrilled to have found a new home in the capital. The 27-year-old previously played for the Waratahs and in Major League Rugby in the US and the AFL. GWS remains confident of featuring in this year's AFL series as they look to bounce back from a sixth loss this season. The Giants lost to West Coast by 17 points at the weekend, leaving them with four wins from 10 matches. And overseas, the Brazilian soccer star Neymar has been included in the 26-man squad for this year's Summer World Cup. The veteran, who now plays for the Brazilian side Santos, maybe just works at ConocoPhillips up here. Oh, no. The country's all-time leading goal scorer with 79 goals. That means he will have a fourth World Cup, having played for Brazil 2014, 2018 and 22 tournaments. Tism for Eurovision, says another text. Totally. I don't know what you thought of. I would imagine that Sir John was talking to you about the performance of Eurovision in Australia. I don't know. I might talk about that the next hour. But in a moment, I reckon that's not enough for sport now, because in a moment, let's go to one of the massive games that's going on at the moment in Darwin.

0: in Darwin at the moment. You can see it for free. You'll hear from the event organiser in just a second.
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1: Day two of the 2026 Oceania Athletics Championships underway in Darwin. Athletes from 20 countries have gathered, well, to determine who is the best of the best. Executive Director of the Oceania Athletics, Yvonne Mullins. Yvonne, welcome to ABC Darwin. So, day two, it's a big day. What happened? What are some of the highlights of the day?
2: Hi, Adam. It's a great day here out at the stadium. Look, you know, highlights, every event's a highlight. Every time we give a medal, we think we've got another champion, so that's fabulous. But look, today this afternoon's going to be a hoot. If anybody's out there and they'd like to come along, we've got the women's 100 metre finals this afternoon. We've got the 400 metre men's final, and we've got the 100 metre heats for the men. And you know, everybody calls it the blue ribbon event of athletics. It's happening here this afternoon.
1: And we have seen a lot of excitement for the Australian sprinters, both for the men and the women in the last year or so. How do they go, though, running in the tropics, in the heat of Darwin? Does that change somewhat the times that the athletes are recording?
2: Look, I'm not sure that we're going to find any world records up here today, but the running in Darwin is fabulous. The heat is good for the sprinters. They're not afraid of a bit of the heat. They're only out there for 10 or 12 seconds, depending on what event they're doing on the straight. But it's going to be a bit tougher for the 400-metre runners. That's going to be tough, but the 100-metre runners are going to enjoy the heat. It's just an opportunity to get out there and run fast, and it'll be just the fastest person here today in the women's and then again the men's. We probably think that Zoe Hobbs would be the outstanding athlete in the women's 100 metres from New Zealand. Zoe's made she's made a final at the World Indoor Championships, so we'll be looking forward to seeing Zoe out there in the women's 100. And the men's 100, it could be anybody. And, you know, we're just hoping that we've got some Pacific Island representation in that event as well.
1: Absolutely. And the 400 metres this afternoon, that's my favourite event. Well, I don't know what's a favourite because it's the one that hurts the most, but that was my favourite event when I was an athlete. And that will also be highly contested, I would imagine.
2: Yeah, we talked this event up, the men's 400 metres. We think it's going to be the event of the meet, in fact. You know, Aidan Murphy is running some incredible times at the moment. We had Australia win a bronze medal at the World Relay Championships in Botswana only, you know, 2 weeks ago. And so to have three of those boys here running in the final this afternoon.
1: How are the 1,000 or so athletes, what you're hearing, how are they enjoying the tropics of Darwin?
2: Darwin is a city that lends itself absolutely to Pacific Island athletes. It's big enough, but small enough to make them feel really at home, and they're loving it. They're loving the weather. There's no doubt about that. For Pacific Islanders, they're not sure what all these Aussies and Kiwis are talking about when they say it's hot, because this is just the most perfect weather for them. So they're enjoying it. And look, I have to say that, you know, Darwin's really put it on for us. They have looked after us so well, and you know, our athletes are feeling like they're part of the community here. We've had so many of the Pacific Island communities come out and help. And you know, I turned up at the village the other night and I said to everybody, going for dinner, and then I saw where they were. They were all hiding from me. They had their buckets of Kentucky chicken that had been brought in for them. So they don't get that back at home. So being in Darwin, our Pacific Islanders love it. It's a real experience for them. And look, to be the Kiwis and the Aussies are stopping over at the Darwin airport, and the swimming pool there and the facilities there are fabulous. And we've been lucky enough to have the Darwin Airport Corporation looking after us this week too. So that's been pretty special for all of us.
1: Well, Yvonne, I'll let you go. I'd love to talk to you throughout the week. And we'll also talk to some of the athletes, of course, and what it's a wonderful event.

0: event for Darwin, and the best of luck to all the competitors this afternoon and this evening.
1: Thanks, Adam. 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
0: Free to go if you want to go and watch some of the next athletes, upcoming athletes. They'll be running, jumping, throwing, doing whatever else they'll be doing, leaping until Saturday morning. It's the final day. So, Jan, how fast can you run? Like, can you run? Excuse me. I mean, you're a very good athlete. It's like you're unbeaten in so many different sports.
3: Yeah.
0: Well balanced you are. Can you run?
3: I used to run. When I was a youngster, I don't know how quick I'd be these days, but I'm sure if someone was chasing me, I'd be pretty fast.
0: I mean, that's a good theory, isn't it? If you could run in the old days, does it mean you can still run now?
3: Yeah, no.
0: I feel like if we go there, we're going to have a running competition. We'll work on that and see if we can do it later on in the week.
3: Yeah, have someone chase me and I bet you I'd win.
0: Who wants to chase the Jan? 1-300-057-222. It is almost time for the latest in ABC News. I'll get to more of your TISM texts. And Northern Territory Police have asked for your help on a cold case. That's after the news.
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0: Good afternoon, Rio Davis with ABC News. A man accused of murdering another man in remote Arnhem Land will walk from prison later this week after being granted bail by a Northern Territory Supreme Court judge. Courtney Barrett-Peters reports.
1: Justin Bukalachby is accused of killing a 26-year-old man during a large-scale brawl in Milangimbi in April. The 20-year-old faced the Northern Territory Supreme Court today, charged with one count of murder and another of unlawfully causing serious harm to another person. Mr. Bukalachby's lawyer, Louise Dart, argued for her client's release, telling the court his family were moving more than 500 kilometres away to Bathurst Island to help settle ongoing unrest in the community. Judge Judith Kelly granted the man bail, saying the relocation and the accused's lack of criminal history satisfied any risk of reoffending. His case will return to court in July.
0: The Central Australian Aboriginal Congress's medical officer says they're having to fight diphtheria with no extra funding as a wave of new cases continues to grow in the Northern Territory. There's been a vaccine drive in Alice Springs today to help prevent further cases than the 133 already recorded this year. Authorities are also investigating whether a death in Central Australia was caused by the illness. Dr. John Boffer says health staff are working hard to improve vaccine coverage.
2: There are no additional resources coming into the community control sector or even into the Northern Territory yet from the Commonwealth, although I understand they're on the way. So we're at the moment having to make do with what we've got.
0: Northern Territory police have arrested and charged a man for selling kava in a remote community. Police received a tip that an unknown 27-year-old was in Galawinku and was about to board a plane. He was intercepted and searched, which allegedly turned up nearly $153,000 in cash. He's remanded in custody to appear in the Darwin local court today. The lawyer of a southwest Sydney man accused of murdering his wife and two sons has described the case as a tragic set of circumstances. Jean Kennedy reports.
3: Police found the bodies of a 46-year-old woman and two boys aged 4 and 12 at a home in Campbelltown shortly before 8 o'clock last night. Their 47-year-old husband and father has been charged with three counts of domestic violence-related murder. He did not appear in court this morning and was formally refused bail. Outside court, his lawyer, Jawad Hussain, said his client was extremely distressed.
4: It's obviously a tragic set of circumstances to the victim, the community and the family of the victims, and he's pretty distraught at the moment.
3: Police are still trying to piece together what happened in the days and weeks leading up to the alleged attack.
0: The federal government has delayed plans to set price caps on home care services used by older Australians. The Support at Home program allows the elderly to receive help in their own home,

0: where we've landed today or where government's landed today is probably the right way forward to allow more time for that consideration while introducing stronger support for people right now.
1: Overseas, the World Health Organization says the more it investigates the Ebola outbreak in the east of the Democratic Republic of Congo, the more it's finding evidence the disease has spread. Congolese health officials say 130 deaths are now linked to the disease and new cases are being found across a wider area. The WHO representative in the DRC, Dr. Anne Ansia, says more needs to be done to contain the spread.
2: There is insecurity, that there is movement of population, and we need to try to slow or even to stop those movement of population in crowded and high density area. The virus, which is the Ebola virus of subtype Bundibugyo, there is no treatment and no vaccine.
1: And Australia's Pat Cummins has picked up 3 wickets as his Sunrisers Hyderabad beat the Chennai Super Kings by 5 wickets in cricket's Indian Premier League. After winning the toss, the Super Kings elected to bat but were restricted to 180 off their 20 overs, with Cummins bowling 15 dot balls in his 4 overs. The win means the Sunrisers, who are third on the ladder, have qualified for the playoff stages of the tournament. Cummins says they're hoping to go higher.
3: Got one more game, hopefully, you know, give us a chance for the top 2, but either way, we're into the qualifying and the real stuff starts now.
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13: Yeah, good to be with you this afternoon. I'll be with you right through until 6 across the top end of the Northern Territory or on ABC Listen, Channel 25 on your television or wherever you else you find the great auntie. As we've been discussing today, the band that disappeared for years, built a cult following, then came roaring back like a PE teacher having a midlife crisis at a pub rock reunion, TISM. They have said, yep, we're coming to the Darwin Festival. Mind you, they're saying that they're going on a tour after they played what they thought was a successful show at the Opera House, is now trying to charge them 17 grand for people standing on the chairs or something. Anyway, so did TISM soundtrack your youth? Have you still got the T-shirt hidden somewhere at the back of the cupboard? Or are you about to discover one of Australia's most gloriously bizarre live acts for the very first time? Kate Fell, Artistic Director of the Darwin Festival.
14: So they apparently played at Darwin High 30 years ago.
13: What? Did they?
14: Yes, exactly 30 years ago. So I would really love to know who saw them.
13: So Liza called.
15: At Darwin High, so I'd just broken my leg crashing my motorbike. So I went along and on crutches to the mosh pit. It was wild.
13: So they did, right? They were there. So we've got all kinds of texts coming through, including this amazing one from Damo, who simply texted a photo. It's called, the festival was called the Magic, the Northern Exposure Festival, right? So this is at the Darwin High in 1996. And so the poster, it's in the tank, right? Because that's where everyone was played. Of course it was in the tank. The poster is green base with a blue, a light blue, and a yellow, so sun coming out of it. And then there's a green base with some palm trees, and then there's stages, markets, merchandise. It's $35, right, in 1996, which is a bit of money. All ages welcome. Bring ID to access the bar. You can phone bookings, remember them, 1-800 numbers. And you can get the tickets through Tivoli Music, Confetti's, and the Sound of Music at the Darwin High. Number strictly limited. There's a number to call. 4 p.m. till midnight. This is who's playing on that day. TISM, Tumbleweed, Magic Dirt,

0: Blekbala Mujik, Crimplane, Natalie Sprite and Band, Bleach, and the well-known band Paper Cage. If you're a member of Paper Cage, I want to hear from you, please, by the way. What did you play, Paper Cage? Aeroplane songs? Who knows? 1-300-057-222. Don in Rapid Creek says, so good to hear. Tism are coming to Darwin. I still remember hearing about the time they played at the Punters Club and the band ended up naked and tore the ceiling down during the gig. Get ready, Darwin. Another says, Tism for Eurovision. And Carl in Tiwi text, either he's had the only surviving Tism gear, the Beasts of Suburban shorts circa 1994, which are like stubby-like with an elastic top. One leg is blue, one leg is white, and the blue leg just has some little sketches of suburbia on it. Tism are coming to Darwin, yay, he says. Your reactions to it, let me know, 1-300-057-222. It also then came out with this, right? So we've got Liza saying, this is what happened. I went there to the gig.
1: At Darwin High, so I'd just broken my leg crashing my motorbike. So I went along and on crutches to the mosh pit. It was wild.
0: So there it was at Darwin High as part of that big festival I was talking to you about, which prompted the question, which band or singer came to your school? And then Stephen Jingle, he said this.
2: It was 1975, AC/DC.
0: What?
2: Baby Please Don't Go had just come out. And we secured them for, I think I was in Form 4. So we had AC/DC at our school formal.
0: Did you have anybody better at your school formal than AC/DC? Can you beat that 1-300-057-222? I also want to see if you've got any surviving Tism gear. We've got a poster so far. We've got some shorts. I'm sure there's a T-shirt that's really holy around that no one wants to sell to chuck out, isn't there? Let me know, 1-300-057-222. There's a cold case that's being reopened. In fact, the cold case force in the Northern Territory say, guess what? Because of the new technology, all of our cases are now open. They want your help. I'm going to get to that in just a moment. After what? I thought you might be seeing this last night with the rain around.

0: 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Oh, us, actually, at 5:15 on ABC Radio Darwin. 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
0: Kathy, also excited about TISM, says, "Hi Adam, I hope the TISM event is all ages so we can share this cultural experience with our kids. It's at the ski club, so I can't promise anything. I can't remember when we were there. Whether there was kids there, I'm sure. Anyway, we will check that out. I'll find that out for you tomorrow. It is at the ski club. It'll be the last Sunday of the Darwin Festival. You'll get all the details on Friday morning or Thursday night when you can hear what's happened there.
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9: You're with Adam Steer.
0: So TISM, they are playing at the Darwin Festival. It'll be one of the final gigs of the Darwin Festival. It was announced today at the same time as it was announced they were getting fined $17,000 for standing on the chairs at the Opera House. The last time that TISM played in Darwin, apparently, was 1996 at the Darwin High School, in the Tank, of all places. You heard from Liza, who went there with a broken leg, and then Damo texted in with the actual poster. So it's TISM for $35, 4 p.m. till midnight. TISM, Tumbleweed, Magic Dirt, Blekbala Music, Crimpline, Natalie Sprite and band Bleach, and then the final named with the smallest font of all is a band called Paper Cage. If you're a member of Paper Cage, I want to hear from you. 1-300-057-222. So John can't speak at the moment because he's busy trying to get Paper Cage. So we'll bring you some of Paper Cage to see whether they were the, you know, well, anyway, we'll find out. And if you are a member of Paper Cage, your mate was a member of Paper Cage, please let me know. 1-300-057-222.

0: 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And I'm playing that for you because this is why. I'll get to it in just a moment.
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0: Northern Territory Police Force have taken the extraordinary steps to ask for help to identify skeletal remains found more than 14 years ago. Authorities say the bones were discovered near the Charlotte River off Fog Bay Road on April the 1st, 2012. Detective Acting Sergeant Glenn Chatto is from the Cold Case Task Force. Detective Acting Sergeant, welcome to the program. Why are police now asking for help from the public?
2: Okay, thanks for having me, Adam. The reason now, I guess, is we've done a lot of work with the AFP. There's been significant advancements in forensic technologies that we've been able to use that weren't available to us back in 2012. So in this particular case with the Charlotte River unidentified human remains, we've been able to get a radiocarbon report, which has given us an accurate time frame for when we believe this male was deceased. We've also been able to obtain a partial DNA profile from the bones. So what we're hoping for is that someone out there knows an Indigenous male that went missing between 1971 and 1982. Radiocarbon tells us that he had a diet mostly of marine food, so we believe he's probably from that area. We're just hoping with that a little bit of extra information, someone might twig and go, well, that could be such and such. We haven't seen him for a long time.
0: From the public, what exactly are you looking for? What would you like the public to be able to provide you?
2: Ultimately, we're looking for names of people that haven't been seen or may be missing. From that point, if we've got a name, we can actually go track down some family members, hopefully locate some close family members. And what we do from there is, with cooperation of that particular family member, we might ask for DNA. With that DNA, we can then make a comparison with the bones and hopefully make an identification.
0: So it's been established that the remains are an Aboriginal male who died between 1971 and 1982, and it is believed to be in his early 30s at the time of his death. And as you said, it's understood that his diet was mostly remine, which is indicative of it residing in the Northern Territory top end or adjacent islands. This cold case is about establishing the cause of death or just identifying this person who has died?
2: Well, it's a bit of both. Obviously, our primary goal is initially to make an identification. If we're successful in making an identification, then we can progress the investigation further and start looking at what was happening with that particular person at the time to see if we can establish a possible cause of death. I can say with the state of the unidentified human remains, we weren't able to ascertain that with what we've got now. But again, if we identify someone, there's potential we can open up further lines of inquiry.
0: Detective Acting Sergeant Glenn Chatto is from the Cold Case Task Force, your guest this afternoon on 105.7 ABC Darwin. What happens in the Cold Case Task Force? Obviously, there's new technology around, so is that, you go, right, okay, we've got some new technology, let's wheel out the old drawers and see what we can discover that we were unable to find out before?
2: Absolutely. So we do have somewhere in the vicinity of 64 unidentified human remains at the morgue. It's been a lot of work over the last probably 15 years, maybe more. As I said, we've had a lot of help from the AFP with the various technologies that they can use. So it is a case-by-case basis. We'll look at each particular set of remains and try and work out what we can do to progress that particular investigation.
0: If there is somebody today who goes, oh, maybe I do know someone who went missing between that period of time, what should they do?
2: Contact the police, ring 131 444. Leave your details. That'll eventually get to me and we'll track you down. We'll have a discussion about how we might be able to progress the investigation.
0: With this technology increasing and your ability to find things that you could not find before, are we going to see more of you? Is that what happens now? You go, okay, let's see if we can unpick this mystery.
2: Absolutely. Look, like I said, there's 64 sets of unidentified human remains. Our best case scenario, we get that to zero. I know that's a little bit pie in the sky, but that we're trying to achieve. We've got 172 long-term missing persons within the Northern Territory. Again, we'd like to provide closure for families in relation to that. So We look at these investigations quite differently now. With the new technology, we don't consider them closed until they're solved. So while they might sit there stagnant for a little while, they're not ever considered closed now. We keep working on them, we keep picking them up, we keep looking at them, we keep looking for lines of inquiries that potentially have been missed or are available to us now.
0: The tragedy of losing a loved one, the tragedy of losing a child or a sibling or a parent, in these cases when you finally get some closure, what's the family's reaction been in your experience?
2: Oh, look, I find even contacting a family to say we're still looking helps. If you are able to solve one, look, it means a lot to the families. It's like I said, we'd like to do more. I think we've had about 5 success stories in the last 5 or 6 years. Again, we'd like to lift those numbers.
0: Well, best way to do it is you can help out today by calling the police 131 444. Detective Acting Sergeant Glenn Chaddo, the best of luck. Let's hope next time we're speaking, we've got some answers to this mystery.
2: Yes, and I will say that we spoke about this yesterday in the media, and we've already had one person ring up and volunteer DNA for a missing person. So

0: it helps.
1: Good on you. 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
0: Okay, thank you.
2: Acting Sergeant Glenn Chatto there. So please, if you do know anything, please help out to give some closure to the family. You know, someone who's been missing for a very long time.
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2: Hey, in a moment. So there's this bloke, right?
6: Under

0: So that's Peter Frampton. He's been in a bunch of bands, played with the Beatles, all kinds of things. Peter Frampton Live, I think the first album, is arguably one of the greatest live albums of all time. I admit I've never even heard that album. I'm going to do that tonight. That's going to be my homework. Frampton Live, I think it's called. Frampton Comes Alive, maybe, because this Comes Alive too. Anyway, he has just released a brand new song, and I thought that might interest you. So I'm going to play that for you in a second. But before we get there, I want to go back to this debate that's been happening this morning around, as you're driving home today, you might be on Bagot Road going out to the northern suburbs as I speak. There is about to be a lot of work, in fact, $30 million worth of work done on the little area, basically, near where McDonald's is. I'll get to that in a moment.
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0: So the federal budget, $24 million, has been earmarked for a very small section of Bagot Road. Dr. Cassandra Wright is a Menzies Senior Research Fellow. She's part of a project focused on addressing the Northern Territory's black spots. She spoke to Lara Stimson today.
6: So I think what we really need to sit down is have a bit of a master plan of how do we actually utilise this $24 million in ways that both prioritise the driver's flow, but really think about the safety crossings. How do people who are pedestrians predominantly, but maybe walking to get access to bus stops and things like that, how can they safely cross the roads?
0: Obviously, a very busy part of the road there. Our understanding, I think, is the intersections that will mostly be affected and upgraded will be on either side of that McDonald's and the planned development behind there. So that will be Fitz Drive, Totem Road and Osgood Drive on the other side near Bunnings. Some of your ideas on how that money should be spent on improving Bagot Road were this, though.
7: I've been driving up and down Bagot Road for 25 years now, and if you remove the bus stops on the inbound lane, no one's going to cross the road. Take away the bus stops, take away the problem.
8: I think it needs another overpass like the one at Ludmiller School and the one at Rapid Creek.
9: A bridge, overpass, another bridge, say close to McDonald's or close to the somewhere around there, the entrance of Bagot community.
0: So Nick Curlew from the Developing Darwin regular segment on Breakfast talked about the application to rezone Bagot community to allow for a supermarket servo fast food outlets.
10: Well, one of the members of the community was actually a traffic engineer and he said, by the way, people don't often cross at the lights. But Bagot Road's very scary and it has been a problem for all of us for a long, long time as a community. We need to sort out how people can survive living in that area.
0: So ABC reporter Lil Watkins went to Bagot and spoke to a number of people, including Natalie, Gwendolyn, Shikayla and Edwin after the meeting.
11: We've, you know, been living at Bagot most of our lives and had a lot of family members pass away. Bagot Road is one of the busiest roads in the territory, with six lanes, three going one way, three going the other. And we have a lot of family members that use the bus stops. And at some times, you know, it was fatal trying to cross them roads just to get home.
12: Yeah. Have you had people, like, immediately close to you that have been affected by it?
11: Yeah, I have. That's passed away now.

0: to the fast driving on the road. Some of our family intoxicated trying to cross the road, and just the lighting was very poor back then. We're grateful that the lighting got upgraded, and we could see that it has, but that still, the impact is still there.
1: Yeah, some pretty heartfelt stories coming from Lil this morning, speaking with, that was Natalie there, but also she spoke to Gwendolyn, Shakayla and Edwin after that meeting. I wonder what your thoughts are on this, with concerns about what developments, or they'll upgrade the intersections, right? At Totem Road, which is near the Totem Road and Osgood Road, which is sort of on that side of Bunnings, and then Fitzer Drive, which is the city side. If you were going outbound, it's the city side where the McDonald's is as well. This is, of course, because there's a new development planned for behind that Bunnings area. More traffic lights on Bagot Road. What would that mean? Increase your time that you have to, your travel time means more people are getting on Dickwood Drive. What will happen out of that? It's interesting. 1300 057 222 is the number to call. Tonight, there's a bunch of buildings that are about to be lit up in purple. Why? I'll let you know about that in just a moment. That will be after the latest in ABC News. And then I've got a brand new song from this bloke who apparently he won the.
2: Under the pine, but don't.
1: Yeah, there he is. That's from Peter Frampton live. It's got a brand new song. We'll get to that in just a moment.
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1: 5:30, so let's go to the newsroom. Hello, Rio Davis.
5: Good afternoon, Adam. Making news, two people in Central Australia have died from Murray Valley encephalitis, prompting Northern Territory Health to issue warnings about the mosquito-borne disease. NT Health says one person died in April and another in May, following a particularly wet summer around the Red Centre. Surveillance of mosquito populations conducted in Darwin has also detected the MVE virus carried by two mosquitoes. NT Health is urging people to use insect repellent, to wear light clothes with good coverage, and to stay away from mosquito-prone areas after sundown. Overseas tech billionaire Elon Musk says he'll appeal against the dismissal of his suit against OpenAI and its chief executive, Sam Altman. After just 2 hours of deliberation, the jury found Mr. Musk had brought his case too late. The verdict simplifies the path for OpenAI to proceed with a possible initial public offering that could value the business at $1 trillion. And nominations have opened for this year's National Indigenous Music Awards. The annual celebration honours First Nations artists, both established and emerging, from across the country. Music fans are being asked to submit their entries for six categories, including Artist of the Year, Song of the Year, and Best New Talent. Nominations close on the 19th of June before the ceremony in Darwin on the 8th of August. Adam, there'll be more news at 6 o'clock.
1: And what a great ceremony that is, the National Indigenous Music Awards.
5: Always so good to just get a little bit of a taster of what everyone's been up to in the past year or so.
1: Yeah, and then I've got a special interview tomorrow with Malcolm from Barunga community, who wants to have a large chat about why Hawthorn should be playing more games in Tasmania.
5: Okay.
1: Then less. So, Malcolm, we're listening and we look forward to the chat tomorrow.
5: Excellent.
1: Rio's going to turn it into some news for you.
5: Absolutely.
1: Thank you, Rio. We'll talk later. Bye. There's Rio Davis. So, you'll have more news for you at six, after six.
6: Hello, Samantha Donovan here on PM at 6:05. Business owners launch social media attacks on the Prime Minister in response to his proposed changes to the capital gains tax. Also, the federal government delays plans to introduce price caps on aged care services in the home and calls for tougher rules for Airbnbs and other short-stay properties in Western Australia.
7: I would prefer to live by myself in my own one-bedroom unit, but all of those have all been taken up by Airbnbs.
6: I hope you'll join me for PM just after the 6 o'clock news.
1: A Sally.

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2: We had a few showers first thing this morning, and then we've got showers from sort of early afternoon. So just little ones. Occasionally they'll hit somewhere and keep moving. They're not your big tropical showers, but if you're under them, you probably will still get wet.
0: Oh, yesterday they were large. Was it scattered, isolated showers yesterday? Because where I was near the city, it was pelting down like it was a monsoonal trough on top of us.
2: Yeah, there was a couple of lines moving through yesterday, but these are more your sort of scattered little showers, sort of almost not quite popcorn convection, but close to it.
0: Okay. And so what can we expect tonight and tomorrow?
2: Well, today should be the last day. The chance of those showers is decreasing, so tomorrow we're basically saying 0% of getting any rain. But as far as those temperatures go, Darwin, we're looking at 24 to 33. Palmerston, pretty much the same, 23 to 33. The 33 right across the greater Darwin area. If you're going a little bit further afield, there's like, say, Jabiroo. So probably unlikely to see any rain tomorrow, 24 to 33. Manangreta, 23 to 33. Nhulunbuy is probably if you want to see some rain, that's probably your best bet, 24 to 29. If you're heading down into the Gregory, where sort of Timber Creek, still cloudy through there, we've still got to get rid of the cloud band, 19 to 27. And for Catherine, we're looking at mostly sunny conditions, 20 to 29.
0: Sally Cutter there, senior forecaster at the Weather Bureau. It is 25 to 6. Why are all the buildings getting lit in purple in Darwin tonight? I'll let you know of that in just a moment. But I wanted to bring you this brand new track that's just come out in the last couple of days. So Peter Frampton, you might know him from like his hit songs like Show Me the Way or Baby, I Love You. But he like hung out with the Beatles, recorded those type of things in the late 60s, went to school with David Bowie, who was a couple of years above him, so they hung out at lunchtime playing songs. Anyway, he's just released a new song and a new album. It's his first new album of new songs in 16 years. And the latest review I found says, Lanz is the latest part of his Time Lord-like regeneration. It's 10 tracks, including two instrumentals, were written and produced with his son and a raft of starry guests, including Benmont Tank on keyboards. There's a salute to Tom Petty. There's a few other things there. And a star-filled track, including this one, which is the title track to the album, Carry the Light. So brand new from an aging rocker, Peter Frampton, once announced as the best voice in the world in the late 60s. Let's take a listen together. You.

0: And there you go, Carry the Light. That's Peter Frampton. It's his new work. There, you can hear that at 22.6.
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0: As you make your way home tonight, you might be driving through the CBD of Darwin and going, why is everything purple tonight? Why have the landmarks been lit up in purple? Well, the purple lights are there to recognise World Inflammatory Bowel Disease today, Disease Day. Excuse me. Around 120 landmarks around the country will be lit up tonight. Wayne Masurga is the acting CEO of Crohn's and Colitis Australia. Wayne, welcome to ABC Darwin. Let's start with what's the difference between irritable bowel syndrome and inflammatory bowel disease?
2: Well, thanks for the chance to speak to you, Adam, about inflammatory bowel disease on World IBD Day. It's a really common bit of confusion, the difference between these two. But inflammatory bowel disease, some people may know the common types, Crohn's disease or ulcerative colitis. And these are immune-mediated diseases where there's inflammation in the gut, and it really damages the gut lining and can cause some really serious consequences. It's a chronic disease, usually lifelong, that affects about 180,000 people in Australia. IBS, or irritable bowel syndrome, as you mentioned, often confused, but it has some of the same sort of symptoms, but it's a different condition, and it is more about managing the symptoms. Often they're related to food, and there can be a sort of a psychological component to it as well. It can usually be treated reasonably rapidly, and then people are sort of rid of the problem. But inflammatory bowel disease, IBD, is really a chronic issue.
0: Because they're autoimmune conditions, aren't they? Like ulcerative colitis, not to downgrade any of the other conditions, but these are quite significant and often very, very painful conditions that people are living with.
2: Yeah, absolutely. Crohn's disease and ulcerative colitis, there really is a lot of inflammation in the gut, damaging the gut. So the symptoms are quite severe with diarrhea and bleeding, as well as fatigue. And there's broader impacts on people's lives because of those symptoms. Can be quite debilitating. It disproportionately affects young people between the ages of 15 and 35 for diagnosis. So, they're working age Australians. It really does need to be addressed and controlled because without good treatment, people sort of can end up in hospital. And if the bowel can't be rescued, the consequence is having, serious surgery to remove part of the bowel.
0: Yeah, and I imagine particularly if it's with young people, then that's going to, forming relationships and doing some of those other things can become a little bit more challenging. Where are we at to trying to deal with this group of chronic autoimmune conditions?
2: Yeah, so there's 180,000 people, as I said, and about 70,000 of them are living in regional or remote communities. That does have a significant impact on places like the Northern Territory. There are a range of medical treatments that doctors can use, but what we need more of is good sort of interdisciplinary care from clinicians to manage IBD. There's still a need for more research in being able to find the right treatments for people with particular types of IBD. So medication becomes good access to medications and novel therapies coming through is really important.
0: Wayne Masurga is the acting CEO of Crohn's and Colitis Australia, your guest tonight on ABC Darwin and ABC right across the top end of the Northern Territory. There's a number of territory landmarks lit up tonight. Have you got some of the list where they're going to be in Darwin and Palmerston, Wayne?
2: Yeah, that's right. So we're lighting up in Darwin at the Civic Centre and Park, and there's a bunch of them at Palmerston, the Water Tower, Francis Drive, the Memorial Park, Rec Centre, and also at the City of Palmerston Library. So we're sort of encouraging people to get down there, take a photo with those purple lit up sites and share them with CCA and their friends, and bring more awareness to this issue of a serious bowel condition, IBD.
0: This message this year is the significant cost of delayed diagnosis for those living with Crohn's disease and ulcerative colitis. What do you mean? Is this patients going, oh, no, I'll just try it. It must be something different. Is that what you mean by the significant diagnosis delays, or is it medical staff not diagnosing them fast enough?
2: No, it's a good question, and it's both of those. So one in three people who are diagnosed with IBD have symptoms for about a year before they're diagnosed. And, you know, they're really serious symptoms. And then, you know, there's that broader impact on their life in how it's limited with work and social and sport and all of those things. So there is an element of people perhaps not coming forward, you know, keeping those symptoms to themselves because, you know, they're symptoms of the bowel and they can be a bit embarrassing to talk about. So we really want people to sort of feel more comfortable about that, especially with health professionals, and seek health. And then when they do seek health, there is still an issue of awareness amongst health professionals. Some of the symptoms are quite common to other conditions like IBS and other bowel infections, dietary issues. So there's this process of sort of differentiating IBD from those other conditions. But there's a very good test called fecal calprotectin that's recently gone onto the MBS that GPs can use to help as a diagnostic tool. You know, they're really, we'd really like to see more earlier diagnosis for people so that it doesn't have such a big impact, because all of that time it's really damaging the bowel, and surgery can be the outcome.
0: Yeah, well, Wayne, good to talk to you today, and keep up the good work. Glad to see we've got so many places lit up in purple tonight to try and highlight this issue.
2: Yeah, thank you very much for the time. And if anyone is suffering symptoms that they're concerned about, if they go to crohnsandcolitis.org.au, we've got a symptom checker on there, and by answering a few short questions, you can download a letter for your GP, and it'll give them some guidance on what risk you've got.
0: Good on you. Thank you, Wayne. We'll talk again soon. See ya.
2: All right. Thank you very much. Bye.
0: There's that Wayne Masuga from the acting CEO of Crohn's and Colitis Australia. So that is why you will see a number of buildings and light poles lit up in Palmerston and in Darwin as well.
3: You're with Adam Steer on ABC Radio Darwin.
0: So, this afternoon, we have sent Sajan down a rabbit hole after it was revealed that this band So that's Tism, right? And Kate Fell from the Darwin Festival, the CEO, had this to say to you.
4: But yeah, completely chaotic, you know, sort of saying, how am I going to describe this show? And it's like, I have no idea, because you do not know what to expect. They're going to do a different show at every city they play in. And yeah, just so glad it's coming to Darwin. And at the ski club, it's going to be amazing.
0: Last time they played in Darwin, Tism was apparently 30 years ago, 1996, at the Tank at Darwin High School. We asked, did you go and see it? Liza called in immediately.
5: At Darwin High, so I'd just broken my leg crashing my motorbike. So I went along and on crutches to the mosh pit. It was wild.
0: Right, so then Damo texted in a photo of the actual poster that he's got. It's called the Northern Exposure Festival. It's green and blue and yellow and, you know, $35 in 1996 for a festival that goes from 4 o'clock till midnight on Saturday, the 8th, June the 8th. So just a little less than 30 years ago. So the bands, you remember in that time, the headline band would be first and then the font would get smaller and smaller and smaller. So it starts at the top. Tism, headline band, they'll be on last. Tumbleweed, Magic Dirt, Bleck, Bala, Mujik, Crimpline, Natalie Sprite and Band and Bleach. And then the smallest there is a band, which we were positive would have to come from Darwin. They're a band called

0: altered and loved Darwin Band from 1996. Paper Cage, Dave Smith from Paper Cage. Hi, Dave. How you doing?
1: G'day, mate. Good, and yourself?
0: Very good. Tell me about Paper Cage and tell me about that gig. Let's start with the band itself, Paper Cage.
1: Yeah, well, Paper Cage, a local Darwin band. We all formed at the end of high school. So we first formed in 1995. We won the Battle of the Bands at the Old Time nightclub in Edmund Street at the time. And after being in a band for about 6 months, 7 months, I think it was, got to get a won an EP, did some other, quite a few local shows around at the time at the old, a lot of old venues around Darwin that don't exist anymore, and recorded an album, and we managed to get some of the nice big supports when some of the big bands came up. So, lots of fun.
0: Yeah, and so what kind of music did Paper Cage play? I mean, you got to record an album. That's like getting a tracksuit if you're an athlete. It's awesome.
1: Yeah, well, back then it was a lot harder to record an album. No, we used our local producer Colin Simpson.
0: Yeah.
1: Did that. We did a couple of EPs, moved to Sydney, did another EP down in Sydney. Unfortunately, we landed in Sydney right when the music scene was kind of dying. But, there were a few other local acts on that lineup. Crimpoline, definitely a local act as well.
0: Who else have I got there? Bleach, were they local?
1: Bleach, yep, they were a local band as well. They were an all-girl band.
0: Natalie Sprite and the band.
1: Yep, she is a local girl as well.
0: And I think this one, so Blekbala, which is B-L-E-K-B-A-L-A.
1: So that's Blekbala Music.
0: Yeah.
1: Aboriginal band. Excellent boys. They were a fantastic band, yeah.
0: But what kind of music did you play in
1: So we were a heavy kind of rocky metal band,
0: yeah.
1: With a little bit of funk, quite alternative, but heavy influences of like Faith No More, things like that.
0: Oh, yeah.
1: A bit of Tool, and we all moved to Sydney, and actually three of the four members are all back in Darwin now. So.
0: Oh, are you back in Darwin?
1: Yeah, I'm back in Darwin now. I'm a music teacher at a high school up here now. And I teach drums, and I also play in a few different acts. I play in the Darwin Symphony Orchestra, play with the Arafura Wind Ensemble, and we've still got an original act up here called Tantrum Fantasy, which came out of Paper Cage. So it's the singer and myself and a few other ex-Darwin musician. So we've got a very rich history of music here in Darwin. There's some awesome musicians. Yeah.
0: Well, that's what we were talking about at the Darwin, the Seabreeze Festival, Nightcliff Seabreeze Festival a couple of weeks ago, you know, because I've compared a lot of those stages over the time. I'm always blown away by the skill of our younger kids. Like there's some.
1: It is amazing. We've got some really good younger musicians coming up, but you know, Darwin has always punched above its weight in quality of musicians. I strongly recommend people go and check out local music. There are a lot of local musicians and local bands playing around Darwin. A lot of original acts. So there's some good venues for local live music. But yeah, get out there and support it. You'll be surprised at the quality that's out there, and it's all different styles from solo female artists writing beautiful songs to rocking heavy metal bands that'll blow your eardrums off. So it's and everything in between. And also the orchestral music, the Darwin Symphony Orchestra is absolutely fantastic.
0: I know.
1: Darwin Chorale, I played drums with them for their wonderful Mary Poppins performance they did a couple of years ago. There's a lot of great music going on around this town.
0: There certainly is, David. We've got your number now, so I'm going to call you up because we need to get you back on the wireless another time. It has been lovely to talk to you. Can you remember the name of your album from Paper Cage? Can you remember what it was called?
1: The album was called Static Exciter.
0: That's exactly right. I don't have it, but I've got a bit of black magic anyway. Hey, see you, mate. We'll talk soon. See ya. Bye.
1: Thanks a lot, mate. Have a good one.
0: Blekbala Magic, though, this is a little of them.

0: Yeah, so there you go. There's Blackbella Magic, who were playing at that gig in 1996 at the Tank, which was headlined by TISM, which is why we're talking about it, because TISM have just been announced as they're coming to the Darwin Festival. And you heard there before from the drummer from Paper Cage, the band at the end. It is four away from six on ABC Radio Darwin. Morris, oh no, so the, Kate, text from Glenn earlier on that said, Kate, ask Kate why the website TISM rather than TSIM rather than TISM, TISM, says Glenn in Fanning Bay. So TISM did that deliberately to stuff everybody up. They're calling it the TSIM tour, even though it's TISM, TISM. TSIM, they're calling it. Anyway, it's freaked out all of the administrators everywhere, and they've done their job. Morris says, well, this is the what they do. Hi, Adam, says Morris. My favourite TISM story is when the members of an identity, when the members' identity was unknown and they offered the music press an interview, they all jumped at the chance and they rolled up at the site in their Hawaiian shirts on a warm Melbourne day, only to be led into a freezer with the band members dressed up in blast freezer jackets and ski masks. The interview didn't last very long. Says Morris. Paul Murphy is your presenter on ABC TV tonight. Hello, Paul. How are you doing?
1: Adam, I'm well. How are you?
0: It's good to see you. We met with a footy at the airport the other day. Have you ever been led on a garden chase as a seasoned veteran journalist? Have you been led on a garden chase where you've ended up somewhere unexpected like that?
1: Look, none that spring to mind. I've been led on a few chases, but none that spring to mind on the job. But look, I have a mate who used to work for A Current Affair, and he had some absolute doozies. I can tell you a few stories there. Probably better for off air, though.
0: Yeah. And look, you've made your way from Brisbane to Darwin. You worked here in the olden days, probably when that thing was on. How have you found Darwin at the moment?
1: Love it, love it. I first came to Darwin as a young man, just a handful of years ago, and I've been a frequent visitor ever since. It's one of those places that once you come to Darwin, it just gets in your blood, and as people know, they come here and they never leave, and well, I have left, but I keep coming back and keep coming back. I love it, love the people, love the food, and just the culture and history of the place. I can't get enough.
0: You'll be on our small boxes or larger boxes now at 7 o'clock tonight with the news. What some of the things that have been covered today?
1: Yeah, look, we're still following this diphtheria outbreak. So we've got the latest on that. Encephalitis, now there's a health alert about that after a couple of deaths in Alice Springs. And it's a virus that's not sort of known in that neck of the woods. It's more the northern parts of Australia, the top end of the northern parts of Australia. So that's pretty significant, and we'll have the latest on that situation as well.
0: Yeah, and some warnings just to make sure that you are Mozzie safe, because that is not a nice disease to get, Japanese encephalitis. You'll be finding it around Kakadu or around Howard Springs or some of the orchards around there. So we'll see what happens. It's good to see you, Paul. I'll see you at 7 o'clock on the television. Have a good night.
1: Thank you very much.
0: There's Paul Murphy, your ABC presenter. He'll be with you at 7 tonight, right across the Northern Territory. And, of course, if you miss the bulletin, then you can catch it on iView whenever you wish. Adam Steer with you. Thank you so much for my big welcome back after some time away. I reckon tomorrow we might go e-biking. So don't go anywhere. Spencer's with you at 7 after the news.
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1: It's really nice here.
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3: Good evening, Rio Davis with ABC News. Lawyers for an accused Arnhem Land killer have told a Darwin court his family have moved more than 500 kilometres away from the alleged crime scene. Justin Buchelarchby appeared before the Northern Territory Supreme Court today, charged with murdering a man and injuring another during a brawl in Millangimby in April. The 20-year-old's lawyer argued for bail, saying his relatives have relocated to Bathurst Island to help settle community unrest. Justice Judith Kelly granted the man's bail on the condition he moves in with his family. The case will return to court in July. A Northern Territory jury has begun deliberations following a two-day trial of a police officer charged with attempting to pervert the course of justice. Roxanne Fitzgerald reports.
4: Carol Jarantowski faced a two-day Supreme Court trial accused of repeatedly pressuring his former partner to withdraw aggravated assault charges against him in 2024. The jury has heard he sent a series of text messages saying he could lose his job if she didn't withdraw the charges and that criminal proceedings risked her getting child support. But in closing statements today, Mr. Jarantowski's lawyer said his client's interactions with his ex-partner were nothing more than lawful persuasion and that there was no intent to pervert the course of justice. The jury is expected to return tomorrow to continue their deliberations.
3: NT Health says mosquito population control and surveillance will continue this week in the wake of two deaths being recorded from Murray Valley encephalitis in central Australia. Elsie Lange reports from Alice Springs.
5: Northern Territory health officials are warning residents to protect themselves and take precautions against Murray Valley encephalitis after these two deaths were recorded in central Australia in April and May this year. We still don't know a lot about these deaths, though. MVE is a potentially fatal mosquito-borne disease, and since 1974, there have been 48 cases of MVE recorded in the Northern Territory, including the most recent deaths in April and May.
3: The federal government is spending $11 billion to extend the life of Australia's ageing fleet of Collins-class submarines by a decade. The six diesel-electric submarines will each be upgraded, pushing out their expected retirement date into the 2040s. But the scope of the work has been scaled back from what was originally planned, with their engines and generators no longer being replaced. Defence Minister Richard Marles says the submarines can rely on existing technology for longer.
6: The program will reduce engineering risk by sustaining existing systems where appropriate while continuing to upgrade critical capabilities, including weapons and combat systems. It has the transition to our future fleet of conventionally armed nuclear-powered submarines as a key consideration.
3: A former Brisbane GP has been charged with 148 counts of rape and sexual assault following an extensive police investigation where 15 patients came forward. Eden Gillespie reports.
7: Those include 94 charges of rape and 54 counts of sexual assault. Police are going to allege that essentially between the early 2000s to 2015, 15 patients were sexually assaulted allegedly by the doctor Stelios Stan Theodoros at a healthcare centre in Brisbane. In news of those charges being laid today, one of the patients said, you know, it's been a long time coming, that there's a sense of relief, and he will appear before Brisbane's Magistrates Court on June 23rd.
3: Overseas, several Russian regions say they've been targeted by Ukrainian drones. The mayor of Moscow says four drones en route to the capital have been downed by air defences. The governor of the northeastern Yaroslavl region has announced what he's described as a hostile attack by Ukrainian drones, adding traffic has been halted on the road toward Moscow. And in sport, GWS remains confident of featuring in this year's AFL final series as they look to bounce back from a sixth loss this season. The Giants lost to West Coast by 17 points at the weekend, leaving them with just 4 wins from 10 matches and in danger of missing finals for the first time since Adam Kingsley took the reins in 2023. Giants midfielder Toby Bedford says the belief is still there ahead of Sunday's clash with Brisbane.
1: We're still really confident that we can, you know, make finals and have a really good run in finals. And, you know, we're confident that we're still a chance to win the grand final. There's no, I guess, belief that we're not good enough.
3: You're up to date with the latest in ABC News. It's coming up to 6:05.
8: Good evening and welcome to PM. I'm Samantha Donovan, coming to you from the lands of the Wurundjeri people of the Kulin Nation in Melbourne. Tonight, business owners launch social media attacks on the Prime Minister in response to his proposed changes to the capital gains tax. Also, the federal government delays plans to introduce price caps on aged care services in the home and calls for tougher rules for Airbnbs and other short-stay properties in Western Australia to counter the rental crisis.
9: I would prefer to live by myself in my own one-bedroom unit, but all of those have all been taken up by Airbnbs.
8: First this evening, the federal government has spent the day defending its decision to overhaul the country's capital gains tax system. The tax is levied on the profit earned from selling assets. In last week's budget, the federal government revealed it planned to break an election promise and scrap a long-standing 50% discount on the tax. The business backlash to the planned hike is growing, and as Oliver Gordon reports, some frustrated business people are taking their fight online.
10: Queensland man Tyson Mitzi has been running his small business, Get Hard Concreting, for more than 10 years.
11: We've got about 8 trucks and we've got 15 employees. We work 5 to 6 days a week.
10: He wants the government to change its plan to scrap the 50% discount on capital gains taxes on all assets, so he can keep more of any profits he makes if he sells his business.
11: I feel like the higher the taxes go up, the less that we're going to be able to take if we ever do sell it.
10: Mr. Mitzi has today joined a community of small business owners, posting tongue-in-cheek images of themselves next to the Prime Minister.
11: It was just a photo of him and I in the concrete with a poster saying he's taken 50% of our profits.
12: I think some of them are very flattering and I thank them for picking very nice photos of me.
10: The Prime Minister is trying to see the funny side while explaining the rationale behind the proposed changes.
12: Our policies are very clear. When it comes to capital gains tax, what we are simply doing is returning the system to what was there before 1999. What we've seen since then is a massive distortion of investment towards housing away from other forms of investment.
10: Treasurer Jim Chalmers has also continued explaining the change today, telling a business conference applying the changes to capital gains taxes to all assets, including shares, was necessary.
13: Making changes to the CGT settings for one type of asset and not another type of asset, we think would just introduce new distortions, and ultimately that's bad for investors and for the economy.
10: But political pundits often say, when you're explaining, you're losing. And Nationals leader Matt Canavan is making the most of the discontent around the proposed changes.
14: We'll get a mandate from the Australian people to remove and repeal all of Labor's taxes so we can focus on having a stronger economy, support investment and not break promises to the Australian people.
10: The capital gains tax discount has been seen as a key driver of housing unaffordability, and the government has argued scrapping the measure will allow more people to enter the housing market. But its plan to scrap the discount for all assets, including shares and businesses, has drawn criticism and led some to call for the reform to only apply to residential housing. That's an idea that Chief Executive of the Australian Industry Group, Innes Willicks, is open to.
15: Well, that's one option that should be looked at and examined by the government. There's a sense here that the government has perhaps overreached not quite, from Treasury, understanding the impact of what it's proposing. What they're proposing is a penalty for growing a business, and that's a great concern to us and to business owners and to business operators.
10: He's concerned sentiment within the business community is slipping.
15: That's a real risk from these changes, that it deters people either from starting or from growing their business. And that's sort of the mindset that's taking hold at the moment among the business community, from startups all the way up.
10: Ed Cavanaugh is the CEO of the McKell Institute think tank and is less concerned about the impact the proposed changes could have on business.
16: What they're really trying to do is make sure that any change is

0: standardize across the entirety of the economy. I think that's a reasonable thing to do. I think that's better policy than carving out a single type of asset. But it certainly has made a bit more of a challenging sell for the government.
1: He's hopeful the debate about the policy sticks to the facts.
0: It's very unlikely that someone who sells a cafe, for example, is going to be paying 47% on that capital gain. But that's the image that we've been told through this campaign. So I think the government does need to do better at making that story really clear. But I do think there's been some disingenuous campaigning from certain voices within the business community.
2: Ed Kavanagh from the McKell Institute. Oliver Gordon with that report. Well, staying with federal politics, and the government is delaying its plan to set price caps on home care services used by older Australians. The measures were to be introduced by July to protect older people using the Support at Home program from being charged too much. Hundreds of thousands of them rely on the program for nursing services and help with things like cleaning and showering. Rachel Mealy has more.
3: Australia's population is ageing. More and more of us will need help at home or in aged care. And opposition leader Angus Taylor wants the government to
4: get it right. Get it right. We're happy to work with the government and stakeholders to get this right, but at the moment it is a complete and utter mess.
3: The government's Support at Home package came into place in November last year. It helped older people to remain in their homes and receive services like nursing support or help to shower and get dressed. One of that program's stated aims was to introduce price caps by July this year to make sure older people weren't getting charged too much. But now the Minister for Health and Ageing, Mark Butler, says that's not the right approach.
5: It's important we get the price caps right. We've seen in some other programs, the NDIS is one example, that if you set the price cap a little bit too high, everyone moves up to the price cap, and that is not just bad for budget, more importantly, that's bad for recipients of care as well. So at a time of a lot of price volatility in the economy, particularly connected to the war in Iran, we don't think now is the right time.
3: The Aged Care Quality and Safety Commission is the regulatory body that monitors aged care providers. Mark Butler says the government has expanded the commission's powers to give consumers better protection against price gouging.
6: That will really crack down on any price gouging by providers and make sure that the Aged Care Commission is able to make those providers pay back the prices, but also give more information to consumers about the sort of prices they should be expecting to be charged for particular services. We'll be publishing that so that they can see what sort of prices are there in the market, and working with consumer groups to get more robust guidelines around reasonable pricing.
3: Patricia Sparrow is the chief executive of the Council on the Ageing. She thinks delaying the price caps is the right move.
7: If we put price caps in now, we would sort of be baking in some transition costs, potentially baking in higher fuel costs, which would mean that the price of services would be higher ongoing. We also know that the experience of the NDIS has been that price caps actually drove costs up.
3: She says increased prices across the board right now would skew the ongoing price for in-home care services.
7: Where we've landed today, or where government's landed today, is probably the right way forward, to allow more time for that consideration while introducing stronger support for people right now.
3: But the Older Persons Advocacy Network, known as OPAN, thinks delaying the price caps simply leaves older people exposed to rising costs. Samantha Edmonds is the Director of Policy, Education and Systemic Advocacy.
8: So OPAN is disappointed that the price caps have been delayed. Older people are telling us that the uncertainty of cost, and our network member advocates have been supporting many older people with significant price rises in their fees. So we were looking forward to seeing these price caps come in to set some consistency for older people, so older people would know what was coming up. So as I said, we are disappointed that these have now been delayed.
3: But aged care provider Catholic Health Australia has taken a different view. It argues that price caps would reduce choice, undermine provider viability, and lengthen already strained wait lists, particularly in regional areas.
2: Rachel Mealy. Just a few days after Donald Trump's visit to China, the Russian President Vladimir Putin is set to arrive in Beijing this evening for his own meetings with President Xi Jinping. Will Partlett is an associate professor at the Melbourne Uni Law School, and I asked him why Putin is visiting China.
9: Well, he's ostensibly going because it's the 25th anniversary of a treaty of friendship that was signed in 2001 between China and Russia. I mean, the real reason is it's because the relationship between China and Russia is growing closer, and it's particularly grown closer now because of the war in Iran.
2: Why is that?
9: You know, this relationship between Russia and China has been very one-sided. China has been in control of, you know, much of the trade. It has, you know, Russia's very reliant on China. But now with the Strait of Hormuz closed, China's much more reliant now on Russia for energy to continue to power its economy. So what we're seeing is a kind of an actual recalibration in this relationship. So I think it's an important visit then for Russia to go. And if they can try to get a deal on a pipeline, that's really what they're looking for.
2: Yes. Tell us more about this pipeline. It's been in the works for a while, I understand.
9: Yeah, I mean, they've been negotiating on this for months. It's called the Power of Siberia 2 pipeline. It would get oil and gas from Siberia to China. China's been trying to diversify its sources of energy. So they get oil from Turkmenistan. They're getting oil and gas from other parts of the world. But as Hormuz is shut down and it looks like the Middle East might not be a very reliable source of oil and gas, it looks more and more likely that they're going to reach some kind of deal on this second pipeline between Russia and China.
2: And how significant would that be?
9: It would be a significant achievement for Putin. It would certainly would guarantee more money flowing into the Russian economy and into the budget, as China would be now tied into particular, you know, contracts and so forth with respect to this pipeline. So it'd be very significant for Russia, and it would certainly help the Russian war effort and its ability to kind of continue to prosecute the war in Ukraine.
2: Do you think Vladimir Putin is going to be asking Xi Jinping for more help in Ukraine with other resources?
9: I don't think he'll be asking for more help. I think he'll be seeking reassurances that his recent visit with Trump, that Xi Jinping didn't back off any of the current support that the Chinese are giving, and I think he'll get that. I think the Chinese will continue to provide the high-level electronics, the chips, and dual-use semiconductors and, you know, telecommunications components that are actually very important in drones that the Russians use, and just in general, empowering the war effort in Ukraine. So I think he's likely to get more assurances of that. And I think the fact that it's been called literally a week after Trump's visit is another suggestion that Xi Jinping is signaling to the Russians and to the world that this is a relationship between Russia and China that's quite strong.
2: You mentioned that this visit of Putin's to China follows that of President Trump last week. What's the significance of this visit following that of the American president?
9: It's a signal for a couple of different ways that the Chinese are signaling. First of all, that they have real convening power. It's within the last 6 months, they've hosted Emmanuel Macron of France, Friedrich Merz of Germany, the U.S. president, and now Putin. So they're signaling to the world that they are a convening power and that they are interested in diplomacy. And I think that's an important signal to the rest of the world, particularly as the United States seems to be kind of on the war path in many parts of the world, and to say that, look, we're the force of stability. So I think it's an important signal on that. And the fact that they're doing it so quickly after the Trump visit is also, I think, a signal to the world that this Russia-China relationship is one that Xi Jinping and the Chinese really want to prioritize, and that what might have been 4 years ago a visit that was kept quite low-key will now be trumpeted as a real sign of this comprehensive strategic partnership that they'll talk a lot about in the next day or two.
2: In terms of world geopolitics, how significant is it that China is now seemingly playing the role of global diplomat?
9: Whether in reality this is the truth or not, but it certainly is an attempt by China to seem to be the force or the country in the world that's interested in stability. And that is a powerful message I think they're sending to many other countries in maybe in the global south, across Asia, and elsewhere, is to say, look, China is the one that's interested in stability, and that they're trying to convene and to have people talk to each other and so forth.
2: This projection of peace and diplomacy by China, where does this sit given the fears of many nations that China will in fact try to reclaim Taiwan in the years ahead?
9: That's the million-dollar question, I think, which is at this stage they want to be seen as a force of stability, but if they were to try to attempt to militarily seize Taiwan, it would become very clear that they are they're not a source of stability in international relations anymore. And I do think another subtext to what's happening here and that they'll talk about is that Xi Jinping made it very clear with President Trump that Taiwan is a red line, that he does not want the United States to support Taiwan. And I think there will be a discussion with the Russians and with Putin about how Russia will

0: help China, particularly with energy supply, if there is an invasion of Taiwan and some sort of energy embargo attempted to be placed on them by the United States. So it's trying to pull Russia closer as an ally, I think, in the potential, you know, competition, clearly, that the U.S. and China have over Taiwan.
1: Associate Professor Will Partlett from the Melbourne Uni Law School. This is PM. I'm Samantha Donovan. You can hear all our programs live or later on ABC Listen. One of the most important artificial intelligence companies, OpenAI, is now free to seek more public investment after the world's richest man, Elon Musk, lost his court case against it. Musk had sued the company he co-founded and its boss, Sam Altman, in a California court, claiming the company had strayed from its original mission to benefit humanity. Musk lost on a technicality, with the court ruling he had waited too long to file the case. Rachel Hayter has more.
2: The albatross around Sam Altman's neck has been removed.
3: Mr. Musk's lawsuit is nothing more than an after-the-fact contrivance that bears no relationship to reality.
2: Victory for the CEO of OpenAI, Sam Altman. His lead attorney, William Savitt, praising the unanimous verdict of a California jury that the world's richest man, Elon Musk, waited too long to sue his former business partner.
3: You brought your claims too late, and you did it because you were sitting on them to use them as a weapon of a competitor who can't compete in the marketplace.
2: This story started about a decade ago when Elon Musk made a charitable donation of more than $50 million to OpenAI, the company behind AI chatbot ChatGPT, which at the time was a non-profit. After Mr. Musk left the board, OpenAI became a for-profit company and an astronomically successful one. It's now valued at more than $1 trillion. In 2024, Elon Musk accused OpenAI of stealing a charity and straying from its original mission to benefit humanity. The court's ruling today that Mr. Musk waited too long to file this lawsuit means Sam Altman is now free to float one of the most consequential technology companies in the world.
4: It clears the decks for them to go public and to make this, to sell their shares in the company on the public market and get the next stage of investment.
2: It would be one of the biggest corporate listings in history, and it could happen as soon as this year. But artificial intelligence professor at the University of Oxford, Michael Wooldridge, is worried what the company's private expansion means for transparency.
4: It's behind closed doors, and you and I don't get to scrutinize it. I don't get to see what data is used by me, used about me in training these AI systems.
2: Lance Ulanoff is a technology expert and editor-at-large for the website TechRadar, who shares Professor Wooldridge's concerns.
5: They don't really have regulation. They're telling us that they're moving at lightning speed to general artificial intelligence, which is, you know, AI that seems like it's as smart as us or smarter. We don't have a lot of controls. This, to me, was a hurdle that was kind of maybe slowing the company down a little bit. I don't think they'll be more reckless because of it, but I do think that it takes away that barrier and now they can move faster.
2: Co-founder of global venture capital firm King River Capital, Zeb Rice, has been investing in AI for nearly 20 years.
6: So we're in this moment called hyperscaling with AI, where the sort of genie's out of the bottle. Humans have gotten the taste of what it's like to have a superintelligence next to you, supporting you in your work or your curiosity, and they can't get enough of it.
2: While Elon Musk had argued that OpenAI was created as a non-profit to benefit humanity, offering artificial intelligence as a kind of public utility, Zeb Rice argues it's more like oil, a powerful resource that's not shared equally around the world.
6: Because there's a strategic significance to it that on a geopolitical level, which is lost when you talk about sort of electricity, because you can generate electricity anywhere, but the way these foundation models are built, they reflect cultural values, and the data centers that produce them are hugely expensive to build. And if you have those located not in your country, it's pretty easy to switch that off.
2: He believes the artificial intelligence sector could not continue its remarkable growth if it remains in the non-profit space.

0: And you look at OpenAI is forecasting, I think it's $100 or $150 billion of losses before they can actually get to a profit. Spending that kind of CapEx on the hyperscaling of the factories to make this a artificial intelligence, you can't do that as a nonprofit.
1: In a post on his social media platform X, Elon Musk says he'll appeal the verdict. He says the judge and jury never actually ruled on the merits of the case, just on a calendar technicality.
2: That report from Rachel Hayter and Angus Randall. To Western Australia now, where housing advocates are calling for tougher action to limit the number of Airbnbs and other short-stay accommodations in areas where they're vastly outnumbering long-term rentals. That distortion of the housing market has been an issue across Australia, leaving locals struggling to find a permanent home. But housing advocacy group Shelter WA says in their state, urgent measures are needed. Here's George Aloney.
3: In Busselton, 220 kilometres south of Perth, Sharon Charles is sitting on the veranda of a weatherboard house she shares with two other women.
4: I am 55 and I would prefer at this stage of my life to live by myself in my own one-bedroom unit or two-bedroom unit, but all of those have all been taken up by Airbnbs.
3: Part of her frustration is knowing there are plenty of homes that no one is living in. In Busselton, there are an estimated 1,600 unhosted holiday homes, including Airbnbs, homes managed by agents and other short-stay accommodations. That's about 46 for every one permanent rental.
4: We have an Airbnb next door and there's another one two doors down the road. There are more Airbnbs advertised and seen around than there are for lease residential signs.
3: 40 minutes away in the small rural town of Nanup, it's a similar story. Advocacy group Shelter WA has released new research finding there are about 90 short stays and no permanent rentals.
5: Anybody that would like to bring their young family here, right, and live here and work, the properties that used to be rental properties have been converted to Airbnbs.
3: The rise of short-stay holiday properties has been blamed for rental stress in communities across Australia. Some states and councils have introduced measures to shift the balance back towards long-term rentals. In Western Australia, the state government has been offering $10,000 incentives to landlords who put their homes back on the permanent rental market. Shelter WA's CEO, Kath Snell, says more drastic measures are needed, like a moratorium on Airbnb listings in towns with low rental vacancy rates.
6: I think we are in a crisis and we need to consider all of the different options and everything that we've got possibly should be on the table. If we look at the short-term rental market across WA, when we looked at the figures for this last year, there's around about 10,500 properties that are allocated in the short-term rental market, and only about a third of that number are available for long-term rentals.
3: But the Australian and New Zealand Short-Term Rental Association, which represents owners and managers of short-stay accommodation, says it's important not to oversimplify the debate. It says there are other issues, including the supply of new housing, planning constraints and population growth. In Augusta, 300 kilometres south of Perth, property manager Maxine Petty has about 40 short-term listings on her books.
7: Majority of these homes that we're dealing with, they're not your everyday rental property. So if there is a moratorium put on it, a lot of houses are just going to be locked up and left empty.
3: She says the short-term sector provides vital jobs in rural towns, and the state government is already offering money to landlords prepared to put their holiday property on the long-term market.
7: I personally did lose a couple of properties to that incentive, and it's up to the individual owners of the properties what they do with their homes. You can't tell them that they have to put a long-term person in there.
3: The WA government says it has already returned hundreds of properties to the long-term market. A spokesperson says the government has also introduced measures to strengthen local planning controls and provide a consistent statewide approach.
2: Georgia Loney reporting from Western Australia. Thanks for joining me for PM. I'm Samantha Donovan. The podcast of the full program is available on ABC Listen. And that's where you'll find ABC News Daily with Sam Hawley each weekday morning too. The latest episode is looking at what Donald Trump's recent trip to China delivered for the AI.

0: Good evening, Rio Davis with ABC News. A man accused of murdering another man in remote Arnhem Land will walk from prison later this week after being granted bail by a Northern Territory Supreme Court judge. Courtney Barrett-Peters reports.
1: Justin Bukalachby is accused of killing a 26-year-old man during a large-scale brawl in Milangimbi in April. The 20-year-old faced the Northern Territory Supreme Court today, charged with one count of murder and another of unlawfully causing serious harm to another person. Mr. Bukalachby's lawyer, Louise Dart, argued for her client's release, telling the court his family were moving more than 500 kilometres away to Bathurst Island to help settle ongoing unrest in the community. Judge Judith Kelly granted the man bail, saying the relocation and the accused's lack of criminal history satisfied any risk of reoffending. His case will return to court in July.
0: Reports of an unregistered firearm have led to two arrests and the seizure of guns and drugs in Darwin's rural area. Mitchell Abram reports.
2: When police arrived at a property in Herbert to investigate the reports, they found unsecured firearms, more than 500 rounds of unsecured ammunition, a homemade gun, a silencer, and privately manufactured body armour. Further searches uncovered several cannabis plants, hydroponic equipment, cocaine, and a stolen trailer, which were all seized. A 58-year-old man was issued a notice to appear in court on several gun and drug charges, while a 36-year-old man was also charged for possessing the armour, silencer, and two weapons, and is expected to appear in Darwin local court today.
0: The Central Australian Aboriginal Congress's medical officer says they're having to fight diphtheria with no extra funding as a wave of new cases continues to grow in the Northern Territory. There's been a vaccine drive in Alice Springs today to help prevent further cases than the 133 already recorded this year. Authorities are also investigating whether a death in Central Australia was also caused by the illness. Dr. John Boffer says health staff are working hard to improve vaccine coverage.
3: There are no additional resources coming into the community control sector or even into the Northern Territory yet from the Commonwealth, although I understand they're on the way. So we're at the moment having to make do with what we've got.
0: Overseas, authorities are concerned about the speed and scale of the Ebola epidemic in the Democratic Republic of Congo and Uganda as the number of cases rise. At least 130 people are suspected to have died since a new outbreak began. The head of the World Health Organization, Tedros Adhanom Ghebreyesus, says healthcare workers are facing a number of challenges.
4: First, beyond the confirmed cases, there are more than 500 suspected cases and 130 suspected deaths. Second, cases have been reported in urban areas. Third, deaths have been reported among health workers.
0: The families of 11 Australians detained by Israeli forces while on board a flotilla taking aid to Gaza are calling for their release. Almost 400 activists attempting to break Israel's blockade were apprehended in international waters west of Cyprus. The government says it's urgently seeking confirmation on the detained Australians' welfare, but discourages citizens attempting to break the blockade. Chris O'Connor, the father of one of the activists, says the Australians should be returned.
5: I say clearly to Anthony Albanese and Senator Wong, you have lost your decency, you have lost your dignity. If you wish to reclaim them, you will sanction Israel now and you'll ensure that the 11 Australians held hostage are returned safely and quickly.
0: And in breaking news, former Governor General and retired Anglican Bishop Peter Hollingworth has died aged 91. His public life was overshadowed by controversy, as Kira Jones reports.
6: Peter Hollingworth was ordained in 1960. He made social welfare his mission, campaigning against child poverty. His rise through the Anglican hierarchy culminated in 1989 when he was elected Archbishop of Brisbane. In 2001, he was appointed Governor-General by then Prime Minister John Howard, but he resigned less than 2 years later amid widespread criticism over his handling of child sex abuse in the 1990s when he ran the Brisbane Diocese. An inquiry later found Dr. Hollingworth knowingly allowed alleged pedophiles to remain in the church. He surrendered his authority to officiate in 2023 but retained his holy orders.
0: ABC News.
7: On Australia-wide today, the Tasmanian government has apologised to families for a post-mortem practice that went on for almost 30 years.
8: And to think I used to go to his gravesite every fortnight and he really wasn't even there.
7: And we head to Toowoomba in Queensland, where after a big push from the community, the halls of the local church is once more filled with the sounds of its historical pipe organ.
9: You need the magnificent sounds of the organ to really inspire everybody. But the parish was behind us, the community was behind us. I was rather enthusiastic about it, just in case you hadn't noticed. And it's all accomplished. And we just thank the Lord we have this instrument.
7: I'm Sinead Mangan, and this is Australia Wide, coming to you from Whadjuk Country, Perth. We start in Tasmania, where Health Minister Bridget Archer delivered this apology from the floor in Parliament House.
10: Honourable Speaker, I speak to this motion to address a troubling and historical wrong enacted against Tasmanians spanning over three decades, where 177 human remains from coronial autopsies were stolen and kept at the Rodder Museum in Hobart, without family or coronial knowledge or approval. Although these historical practices ended 35 years ago, the deep impact this has had on the families and loved ones of the deceased continues to this day. It's important to remember that these were not just body parts or specimens or human remains. They were people. They were mothers, fathers, daughters, sons, brothers and sisters who were missed by their loved ones, and there is no doubt the pain of losing them has been exacerbated by what occurred later. The Tasmanian Government and the Tasmanian Parliament unreservedly apologises to all individuals and families affected by the human organs and tissue samples stolen by forensic and hospital pathologists employed by the Department of Health and provided to the Rodder Museum.
7: It's quite an extraordinary apology from the Tasmanian government, and it is worth saying that the minister looks to the family members in attendance while she delivers that apology. Body parts of their family members were housed in the Rodder Museum, which is part of the University of Tasmania, without consent. And our reporter, Adam Holmes, has been covering the story. And it's worth saying there's some details in this story that some listeners might find distressing. Now, Adam, there's a whole lot of story behind that apology. Can you talk us through, when did the public become first aware of this practice?
11: Yeah, the first we knew that something terrible may have happened was in April 2024, when the coroner's office put out a statement saying it was investigating this kind of practice, and that was it at the time. And then 8 months later, a large advertisement was put in several Tasmanian newspapers that straight up listed more than 120 names of people who had died and who may have had parts of their body taken during an autopsy. And they were trying to get in touch with family members at that point. And that was apparently the only way to go about it, which the way that was done upset quite a few people. But the coroner released the final report last year that showed 177 specimens had been taken during autopsies from 1966 to 1991. And of those, 100 had been identified. They were like human organs and tissue stolen by forensic and hospital pathologists employed by the government and then provided to the RA Rodder Museum to be available for display. So this is a training museum. So they were on display by appointment. But all of this was happening without the knowledge and obviously consent of families and next of kin, which is unlawful in at least two ways, the final report showed.
7: As you said, these specimens were taken until 1991, but the practice formally ended in 1997. There's some numbers that don't quite make sense. So that's after more than 30 years. How on earth did it go on so long?
11: Yeah, and that's the great unknown, really, of all of this. The coroner's investigation pointed to a forensic pathologist named Dr. Royal Cummings as being the person who provided the large majority of these specimens to the museum. He has since died. But it also points out the people before and after him likely also engaged in this practice, and that they were all actively seeking specimens to give to this museum during this period. So it seems like a number of people knew about this, that it was almost like it reads like it was a formalised process in some ways between government pathologists and this training museum. But as yet, the way in which this process actually happened hasn't really been publicly revealed.
7: You said 100 people were identified. It must have come as some shock to find out this information about what had happened to their loved ones.
11: Yeah, the newspaper advertisement, that caused quite a lot of concern because, like, just imagine you have a loved one who died 30, 40, 50 years ago. That's a grief and at times a trauma that it just never goes away. And then having this come back again, it's impossible to contemplate, really. Like, the fact that your loved one's body was interfered with it in this way. So the way that this concept, this idea was just suddenly and also publicly put in front of people, that was very concerning. But it also turned out the coroner's office was aware of this about 8 years before it became public as well, when they started to investigate but hadn't told anyone yet. So the way it was managed, even after it was known about by the coroner's office, the contemporary way, I guess, that was also part of the apology that the health minister made today.
7: What were the body parts been used for, apart from being on display?
11: Yeah, the R.A. Rodham Museum in Hobart, it's part of the University of Tasmania's health faculty. So it's used to train pathologists. It has a wide collection of specimens, so that includes like parasites and medical equipment and similar things. And of course, until recently, human specimens. They were stored in various ways. The specimens ranged in form and size and purpose. It's not for broad public display, but it was available to be seen upon request. But yeah, beyond that training purpose, that appears to be the only reason why they were being taken.
7: We heard a snippet of what Health Minister Bridget Archer had to say in Parliament today. Did she say, I mean, that's an extraordinary turn of events for her to have to respond to. Did she say anything outside of those formal proceedings?
11: Beyond the apology, there hasn't really been a huge amount come from the government. The apology pretty much covered the extent of the actions that the government will be taking on this. The apology did have a number of elements, though. It apologised for the failure of laws and policies, a failure to respect the dignity of the dead and the rights of the families, and also, yeah, the way that it was disclosed as well added to the distress. And there was a commitment that we now have safeguards to stop this happening again. I guess better late than never, I suppose. The families have been calling as well for further investigations because, like I mentioned, there's still a lot of unknowns about how this could occur for so long.
7: How do the families respond today to the apology?
11: Speaking outside Parliament beforehand, there was this profound sadness, as you could imagine. Loved ones brought images of their family members. One brought the box that he said that part of his brother was delivered to him. There was this also a strong sense of anger as well. This is still an open wound for a lot of people. 23 of the 100 who were identified had their names read out in Parliament as part of the apology, so their families had given consent for their names to be read into the formal, I guess, transcript. And outside Parliament, John Santee spoke of his brother who had part of his brain taken during autopsy after a fatal motorcycle crash, and also Lena Storey spoke of her father who died by suicide.
8: To have to rebury your brother 50 years apart is inconceivable. And the day I did that, reburied his brain with him, was just so traumatic. And it still is. And to think I used to go to his gravesite every fortnight and he really wasn't even there.
12: The government systems have failed our father while he was alive and in death. And now with the taking of his body part and us as a family.
7: That's John Santee and Lena Storey speaking outside of Tasmanian Parliament today. Has there been any claims by the family members such as John and Lena for compensation?
11: Yeah, they have mentioned compensation a few times. The government hasn't had that conversation yet by the sounds of it. But it's understood that some families are considering their legal options. But this is a challenging area of law, I imagine, whether there is grounds for compensation in a matter like this. It has such, I guess, unusual elements. But, yeah, like I said, though, the practice was unlawful

0: and that it was done without the knowledge or consent of families, and that parts of the bodies were taken from the coroner's possession without approval. So there were unlawful aspects to this which families are exploring if there isn't a compensation offer, if there are legal avenues.
1: Goodness. Adam Holmes in Hobart, thanks very much for talking to Australia Wide.
0: Yeah, no worries at all.
2: ABC Australia Wide.
1: Motor neurons carry messages from the brain to our muscles via the spinal cord. These messages allow us to make movements like walking, swallowing, talking, and even breathing. In motor neuron disease, the motor neurons gradually degenerate, causing muscles to weaken. There's no cure or treatment, but in one Queensland hospital, there is hope in the form of a trial using a machine the community fundraised for. Ellie Bradfield has more.
3: As you can see, this is the transcranial magnetic stimulation machine.
4: It looks like a normal hospital room, but some very expensive equipment could be life-changing.
3: It will deliver the electromagnetic pulses through.
4: Researchers will test the use of a transcranial magnetic stimulation machine that improves detection and monitoring of MN. As part of the trial run out of Toowoomba Hospital. It's hopeful news for local woman Natalie Vidal, who says since her diagnosis in January last year, her life has dramatically changed.
5: I had a big, important job for a wonderful company, and I work full time. I also sat on the board of another not-for-profit. I was active, independent, adventurous. I used to ride a motorbike, look after my house and garden, travel, live overseas, work overseas. And I had a number of hobbies that I enjoyed, but now I can't do any of those things. I call MND the disease of hopelessness, because there's no cure, and no matter what you do, the disease will prevail. So I've seen my body deteriorate, my speech deteriorate, and it's the complete loss of independence and dignity. It's heartbreaking.
4: While there remains no cure or treatment for MND, progress is gathering pace. A TMS machine will be the first of its kind to be used for neurology research in Queensland, and experts say it establishes Toowoomba as a leading site for functional motor system research. Neurologist Dr. Ersan Chandiz says the machine, which costs $175,000, will be used to measure changes in motor neuron function.
6: We acknowledge that so far there hasn't been any successful treatment available, but I think what we do as researchers is to provide as much information to understand the disorder better, and that will help provide the treatment at some stage.
4: Natalie Vidal travels to Brisbane for some of her treatment and to participate in research.
5: That means we have access to information, research and developments that could provide hope. If not for us, others that may develop MND in the future.
4: University of Queensland Associate Professor Dr. Robert Henderson is a neurologist who has studied MND for 25 years, and he says this research is an important piece of the puzzle.
7: It's a very hard diagnosis to be certain of, because there's no easy test that says you've got it, like a biopsy would say you've got cancer. And previously in Queensland, we haven't had a good way of assessing the upper motor neurons, which are the ones in the brain and spinal cord. So this is going to allow us to do that.
4: Researchers plan to recruit participants for the longitudinal study, including people without MND. Dr. Chandiz says it was a one-of-a-kind fundraising effort that made the trial possible. 7 years ago, Matt Butler, a father of two young children, was diagnosed with limb-girdle muscular dystrophy 2I, also a neuromuscular disease.
8: Right at the start, I had no hope.
4: There was no treatment and no cure. But he did not know that diagnosis was the start of something much bigger. Now, on a clinical trial, he's seeing positive results. After learning the Nerve Connection Foundation funded the research helping him and others, he became an ambassador. He says the fundraising work is rewarding, and he's driven by the rapid progress in research. A fundraising

0: life is doesn't have quality.
1: Natalie Verdow ending that story from Ellie Bradfield. A new study into dingo DNA has found many animals previously considered to be purebred animals actually have domestic dog genetics. Angus Verley reports.
2: The genetic composition of dingoes has long been a matter for debate. Are they purebred or have they crossbred with domestic dogs? Are they dingoes or are they wild dogs? A 2023 study of more than 300 animals found most were purebred. But a new study has found the opposite, that most of those same animals actually have domestic dog genetics. The study by researchers at Adelaide University's Australian Centre for Ancient DNA found, on average, almost 12% of the DNA from those animals was from dogs. So why such a discrepancy in the findings? It's because the two studies used very different methodologies. The first study used live dingoes considered to be purebred as a baseline, while the new study uses DNA taken from dingo remains that predate European settlement. As lead researcher Dr. Yassine Suwilmi explains.
3: Dingoes so far have been tested using a dingo reference, using living dingoes today. However, there's always been a question about whether those dingoes themselves that have been assumed to be pure, whether they themselves are actually pure. So because of my previous work generating ancient DNA data, reference data for dingoes, from dingoes stretching from 400 years to over 2,000 years old, we thought, well, since now we have this ancestral dingo representation from the past, from ancient DNA, can we use it to retest all the dingoes that we have data available for? And that's what we did in this study.
2: Were there any cases of dingoes you tested where their DNA was 100% purebred?
3: Yeah, so the dingoes from Fraser Island were near pure. The thing is that with these genetic tests, you never get the figure of 0% or 100%. It's always a small proportion, tiny of that, but it's equivalent like over 90% of the dingoes from Gari, known as Fraser Island, were near 100%, yes.
2: So when there is so much debate about what is and isn't a dingo, can you answer the question, when does a dingo become a wild dog? Is there a genetic percentage cutoff that we can use?
3: That's not up to me to decide. But as far as genetics goes, there is no random number that I can tell you that below this number or above this number, it's a dingo or it's not a dingo. That just becomes a matter of policy and opinion.
2: The approach to how dingoes are treated under law differs from state to state and even within state. In northwest Victoria, for example, lethal control of dingoes was outlawed 2 years ago, and a similar debate is playing out right now in Western Australia. Protection of dingoes has been welcomed by Indigenous groups and advocates for the environment, but it's been condemned by the livestock industry. ABARES estimates wild dogs or dingoes cost Australia's agriculture sector up to $302 million a year, primarily due to stock losses. Greg Mifsud is the National Wild Dog Management Coordinator. He hopes policymakers will take the latest study into account, but says regardless of the genetic composition of dingoes, livestock need protection from predation.
4: This information can help in terms of policies going forward. It's really about looking at what the information is at hand and deciding on what the policy is going forward from that point on.
1: National Wild Dog Management Coordinator Greg Mifsud ending that story there from Angus Verley. It's been a long time since the halls of St Luke's Anglican Church in Toowoomba in Queensland have echoed with the sounds of its 119-year-old pipe organ. But after many fundraising events and years of work, churchgoers are experiencing the unmistakable sounds that only a huge instrument can make, as Kemi Maguire reports.
5: So I'm John Stanley from St Luke's, who's been passionate about this pipe organ since I came to Toowoomba, and I've followed its development and work on the organ over these years.
6: It's been 3.5 years since St Luke's Church in Toowoomba has been filled with the sounds of its 119-year-old pipe organ. To keep it in

0: good working order, the church community had to pull out all the stops and give it a 21st century makeover. All the electronics and electromagnets were replaced, and then it was on to the pipes themselves.
1: You can imagine 626 pipes up there, but then with changing climate, there's a fair chance you may eventually develop air leaks. So the answer to that is to put little felt seals for each of the pipes for the mechanism to minimise leaks, and then you have to put little spaces in place as well. So that was a really fiddly job. So you imagine you've got these little felt seals of different shapes, 2,156 of them, two for each pipe. That work was completed, so that was finally completed on the 20th of March this year, and we now have an organ that's been played by an organist from York Minster, it's been played by an organist from Paris and from elsewhere. We're very pleased to have the internationally renowned Philip Gearing for this great organ recital.
2: I'm Philip Gearing and I'm the cathedral organist at St Stephen's Cathedral in Brisbane. I started playing in church when I was 13, which was in 1973, so you can do the maths. So what's that? That's over 50 years. Yes, quite a long time.

This organ by Norman and Beard dates from 1907, and there were two other organs at about the same time by Norman and Beard, who were one of the most famous and well-respected organ builders in the world at the time. So there's also one at Newcastle Cathedral and St John's Cathedral in Brisbane, and these are all considered very fine instruments. This one is the smallest, but even though it's not a very, very large instrument, the quality of the sounds are absolutely magnificent, and it's a joy to come back and play it again. So the organ essentially is a wind instrument, and so the pipes are sitting on boxes, which we call wind chests, and the way that we allow that wind that's stored under pressure to go through the pipes is we have a console where we have the keyboards and the pedal board that we play. When we press a key, because this is an electric action, it creates an electric current, and that travels through wires to the bottom of the wind chest, and then essentially there's a little pallet that drops down, and then the air is allowed to escape from the wind chest up into the pipe. At the console you'll also see sort of buttons down the sides, which we call stops, and when we pull out one of those stops,

0: do. Pull out the stop, then press the key, and then there's a hole that allows air to escape through the pipe and thus give us the sound.
1: When asked about why restoring this particular instrument was worth all the trouble, John Stanley is quick to answer.
2: If you have a very large civic building, you really need a powerful pipe organ to provide enough sound for a full church. And you can imagine we had the memorial service of Queen Elizabeth in this church. The church was packed, but you needed the magnificent sounds of the organ to really inspire everybody. But the parish was behind us, the community was behind us. I was rather enthusiastic about it, just in case you hadn't noticed. And it's all accomplished. And we just thank the Lord we have this instrument.
3: The sound of the 1907 Norman and Beard pipe organ at St. Luke's in Toowoomba, ending that story there from Kemi Maguire. And that is Australia-wide for today. I'm Sinead Mangan. Lovely to have your company. Cheerio.

0: Good evening, Rio Davis with ABC News. The federal government has handed down its response to the interim report of the Royal Commission into Anti-Semitism and Social Cohesion following the Bondi terrorist attack. Political reporter Samantha Dick has more.
1: Last month, the interim report made 14 recommendations, including 5 which remain confidential, aimed at improving Australia's counter-terrorism capabilities. The federal government accepted all of those related to the Commonwealth and has now tabled its response in Parliament. It says the government will deliver clearer national crisis coordination and improved information sharing across jurisdictions and agencies. Labor says Australians rightly expect leadership from a government that is united in its commitment to call out anti-Semitism.
0: Young share market investors are voicing their concerns over the federal government's proposed tax changes. Critics argue targeting the capital gains tax, which applies to all investments, including new shares and crypto, limits one of the only wealth growth avenues available for young people. The coalition has promised to reverse Labor's

0: fanciful, doesn't happen anywhere in the world.
1: Ex-Governor-General and senior cleric Peter Hollingworth has died at the age of 91. He leaves a complex legacy, as Kira Jones reports.
2: Peter Hollingworth led the Anglican Brisbane Diocese from 1990 to 2001. He went on to become Governor-General of Australia, the first and only cleric to serve in the role. But he stepped down less than 2 years later amid revelations he failed to remove alleged pedophile priests from the ranks in the 1990s when he was Archbishop of Brisbane. Dr. Hollingworth gave evidence to the Child Abuse Royal Commission in 2016, which included an apology to a survivor. Amid calls for his defrocking, he surrendered his official priestly duties in 2023, conceding his ongoing presence in the Anglican Church was a cause of pain to victims of abuse. He retained the title of retired bishop.
1: Overseas, authorities in the Maldives say the body of two Italian divers killed in a scuba diving accident have been recovered. They say efforts to retrieve the remains of two other divers are continuing. The divers were part of a group of five that entered a deep water cave last week. Back home, a Northern Territory jury has begun deliberations following a two-day trial of a police officer charged with attempting to pervert the course of justice. Roxanne Fitzgerald reports.
3: Carol Jarantowski faced a two-day Supreme Court trial accused of repeatedly pressuring his former partner to withdraw aggravated assault charges against him in 2024. The jury has heard he sent a series of text messages saying he could lose his job if she didn't withdraw the charges and that criminal proceedings risked her getting child support. But in closing statements today, Mr. Jarantowski's lawyer said his client's interactions with his ex-partner were nothing more than lawful persuasion and that there was no intent to pervert the course of justice. The jury is expected to return tomorrow to continue their deliberations.
1: A system to help child protection information sharing across the borders of Western Australia, South Australia and the Northern Territory has been launched in Alice Springs today. The program, Ngurrakutju, aims to improve outcomes for children and families in the NPY lands, which span three jurisdictions. The 12-month pilot has been funded with about $260,000 from the Commonwealth. And in sport, Richmond midfielder Tim Taranto says he's choosing to remain positive about the AFL team's injury crisis ahead of their dream time at the G clash against Essendon. The Tigers have 18 players on their injury list, prompting concerns about the club's ability to field a team for Friday night's match. Taranto says the challenging period will pay dividends in the long run for the young side.
4: You know, the harder it is now, the better it will be later. That's the way I'm thinking about it. So many guys are developing, which might have not been the case if we had a full squad out there. You see so many guys come in now, play their role. I can't wait to see what's going to happen in the future.
1: In tomorrow's weather, there's a slight to medium chance of showers over the Coburg Peninsula and the Tiwi Islands, Western Gregory and northeast Arnhem districts, increasing to a high chance over the far northeastern Arnhem district, partly cloudy elsewhere. ABC News.
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9: Hello there. Boy, a lot of you want to get involved in the conversation. If you just joined us, you went with us before 7 o'clock, we've been talking chairs because someone saw that the chair that I had been using for some time. In fact, I inherited it from Peter Gerst, so that gives you an idea of how old the chair was. Beautiful, comfortable chair with arms. Someone just said, it's too manky, it's got to go. Didn't ask, just off it went. So I'm in the new chair now. And it's going to take some getting used to. Via text on chairs. Hell yeah, I have a large recliner. Bought it in 2009. It's my home, my throne. I love it. It's so comfortable. I'm about to get it recovered. I could possibly buy a whole new lounge suite for what it's going to cost, but I care, as I love my chair so much. Thank you. Worked at the desk for a number of years. Chair has been right there with me. New boss thought it was looking too secondhand. I got a friend to make a tie-on cover for it, for the seat. Still at the desk, same chair. And in reference to the revelation that we can't replace chairs with the ABC with arms, Emily's not happy.

0: He says, I want answers. Who is the person that forced this armless chair mandate? What's going wrong that someone who's so furious with the international roast and adhering to the charter that they removed an arm and staged the bloodless armed uprising of the swivel chair? Whew. I'm not sure if it came to that, Emily, but I feel your rage. I feel your rage. 1-300-222-891 is the number to call if you want to get involved in this. You can't have multiple choices, Sarah.
1: Oh my God, rang you up and had a bit of a yarn and failed miserably on your quiz.
0: You don't fail miserably.
2: It's going to save Florida.
0: Well, shoulda, coulda, woulda.
2: Now, bother.
3: Oh, this is extremely difficult.
0: I know.
4: Before I dismally fail on the next question, okay. I know nothing.
0: 1-300-222-891, that's the number to call to get involved in the quiz. We have lines free at the moment. The categories for tonight, we have five categories, four questions in each category. They are famous chairs, let's get obscure, chugging them beers, these are our albums, and let's get philatelling. See if you can pick which categories Paul Goff came up with. 1-300-222-891. G'day, Keith.
5: Good evening, Spence. How are you going? I got conned in by my gorgeous wife, Sharon.
0: Yeah, so you've been coerced, haven't you?
5: Well, she has a much better speaking voice and demeanour than I do.
0: I find that hard to believe.
5: Believe me, gee. Anyway, good evening. How are you going? We used to travel a lot, and we used to listen to Peter Gers. We absolutely love his voice.
0: Yeah, yeah.
5: And we recently saw, well, a little while ago, we saw him in the play Harvey.
0: Oh, yes.
5: And it was so good. That's the first time I've ever seen him in the flesh.
0: Ah.
5: So to speak.
0: Gosh.
5: I mean, he's a delightful man.
0: He is.
5: Isn't he?
0: He is indeed, yeah. And any opportunity he gets to come back in here and say hello, he laps it up, that's for sure.
5: I bet he does, yeah.
0: Now the categories, let's go philatelling, famous chairs, let's get obscure, chugging them beers, and these are our albums.
5: I'm going to go, these are our albums. I'm not sure whether you're referring to vinyl photograph.
0: Album names, yeah.
5: All right.
0: Okay, here we go.
5: All right.
0: Okay, we released albums, it's Paul Goff, so it's musical.
5: Yeah.
0: Okay, so we released albums titled American Idiot and 21st Century Breakdown. Now, you've got three choices here. Is it A, Foo Fighters, B, Green Day, or C, Jingo Blanket?
5: Green Day.
0: Green Day is one from one. Okay.
5: Yeah.
0: Question two, these are our albums. I released albums like In Square Circle and Music of My Mind. A, Isaac Hayes. B, Mickey Fingers Strasbourg.
5: Wow.
0: And Stevie Wonder, A, B, or C?
5: I'm going A.
0: It's not A. One of the other ones, Keith. But that's okay.
5: Well, yeah.
0: Take care, my friend. Thanks for playing.
5: Right.
0: See you, mate.
5: Thanks.
0: Bye-bye. Bye. 11 past 7. Where am I going now? Michael. Hello, Michael.
6: Good evening, Spence and listeners.
0: Nice to talk to you again. You're working on your fringe show still, Michael?
6: I'm going to get a haircut soon, yeah.

0: That was it. Anyway, no,
1: Okay.
0: I'll wait for the sports report to come on.
1: Yeah. Go on.
0: Arsenal are going to win the Premiership.
1: Carlton. Yeah.
0: Arsenal.
1: Arsenal.
0: Yeah.
1: Yeah. Yeah. Oh, actually, they are going to win the Premier League, aren't they? The League Championship, aren't they?
0: Yeah,
1: I think that's
0: I've
1: right.
0: always followed the Gunners, and
1: Yeah.
0: they're going to do it.
1: Yeah, and they're going to do it someday. They've got to do it. Now, I released albums like In Square Circle and Music of My Mind. Am I B, Mickey Fingers Stressedborg, or C, Stevie Wonder?
0: I think it's Stevie Wonder, yeah.
1: One from one for you, Michael.
0: Oh, I got
1: Okay.
0: off zero. That's
1: Do
0: good.
1: you want to stick with the album names, or do you want to go with Chugging Them Beers, Let's Get Obscure, Famous Chairs, or Let's Go for Lettering?
0: Famous chairs. What would that be about?
1: Well, it's about chairs.
0: Yeah, well, I'm sitting down, so I might as well go for it.
1: Famous chairs, okay. Right. So I am a chair supported on each side by two chrome-plated flat steel bars. The cantilevered seat and the back of the original chair were upholstered in white kid leather with welt and button details. What am I? I'll give three choices for you, okay, Michael? Is it A, the Frankfurt chair, B, the Barcelona chair, or C, the New York chair?
0: Oh, God. I was going to say recliner. No, that's you got the recliner, haven't you?
1: I've got to have a client at home, but I'm getting a sore back now. I'm feeling an occupational health and safety claim coming on.
0: So please tell me the options again, please. Not the whole question, but
1: A, the Frankfurt chair, B, the Barcelona chair, or C, the New York chair.
0: New York chair.
1: It's not the New York chair.
0: Oh, God.
1: Yeah, that's okay, Michael.
0: You
1: You're
0: know,
1: very.
0: I used to get ducks in cricket all the time when I batted,
1: Yep.
0: so I'm used to
1: Yeah, okay.
0: it.
1: At least you got off the mark this time. See you, Michael.
0: See you,
1: See
0: Spence.
1: you, mate. Bye-bye. 14 past seven. Hello, Julie.
2: Hello, Spence.
1: Now, look, believe it or not, I'm still trying to find out if it's even possible to trace back 40-odd years about a pilot and a plane that retrieve you from Millicent. I
2: Okay.
1: haven't given up, but it's becoming increasingly difficult.
2: No, I thought it would
1: Yeah,
2: be.
1: you know, it is a challenge. It is a challenge because the flying doctor has changed a lot over the last 40 years, that's for sure. In fact, I mentioned, do you remember the ABC? We used to do a flying doctor service appeal, a 24-hour appeal.
2: Yes,
1: Yeah. Gosh, I
2: yes.
1: remember. I did the midnight to dawn nationwide broadcast one year on my own and fell asleep at about 3 o'clock in the morning. It was a tough thing to do. Now, which chair am I talking about here, Julie? I can read the whole description again if you'd like me to. Or,
2: Yes, please.
1: oh, really, it's a big one. Okay. I'm a chair supported on each side by two chrome-plated flat steel bars. The cantilevered seat and the back of the original chairs were upholstered in white kid leather and welt and button details. What am I? Am I A, the Frankfurt chair, or B, the Barcelona chair?
2: I'm going to go B.
1: The Barcelona chair is correct, Julie. You are one from one. Would you like to stick with chairs, or you can go philatelling? These are our albums, Chugging Them Beers, or Let's Get Obscure.
2: These are our albums, please.
1: Okay, just got to find. Here it is. We released albums like Doll Revolution and Everything. A, the Bangles. B, the Go-Go's. C, Rubbish Tank.
2: The Go-Go's.
1: Oh, Julie, not the Go-Go's. But if it's any consolation, when Paul asked me that question, I got it wrong as well.
2: Okay.
1: All right. Okay. See
2: All
1: ya.
2: right,
1: Okay.
2: bye.
1: Bye-bye. 1-300-222-891. There are lines free if you want to get involved. It's not hard to get in the lead here. One is setting the pace at the moment. 1-300-222-891. Jordan.
3: And hello, how are you, Spence?
1: Good, thank you. Now we're on. These are our albums. We released albums like Doll Revolution and Everything. Are we A, the Bangles, or C, Rubbish Tank?

0: God. It's going to be a wild guess. A.
1: A is correct. One from one. You're off the mark. Okay. You want to stick with albums, or would you like to move on to another category?
0: Let's move on to chugging these beers.
1: Chugging these beers. Where is this? Here we go. Oh. This is where Paul loves putting. If a question has at least a word with 13 letters in it, he's going to put it in there. All right.
0: Yep.
1: So here we go. So, what does the German term Rheinhostigbot refer to in brewing? Is it A, the classification system for ranking beer strength and bitterness in Germany, B, the German beer purity law, or C, a Bavarian festival celebrating the annual barley harvest for brewing? Rheinhostigbot.
0: Is it
1: A, B, or C?
0: C.
1: B is correct. You're in the lead on two, Jordan. The German purity laws restricting ingredients to water, barley, and hops. On the subject of hops, sticking with chugging them beers,
0: yeah.
1: Which country is the largest producer of hops in the world? Is it A, Germany, B, China, or C, the United States? A, B, or C?
0: What even is hops?
1: Hops are those, they're kind of, they look like a, how would you describe them? They look like a mini pine cone, but green and very pungent. If you have a hoppy beer, it's a lot of craft beers has a very hoppy flavour to it.
0: And so what were the options again?
1: China, Germany, or United States?
0: The US?
1: US is correct. You are three from three. You are blitzing it, Jordan. Oh, he's done it again.
0: Oh, no.
1: Jelen Pivo is a...
0: Oh, Paul.
1: Jelen Pivo...
2: I'm just broadening your knowledge.
1: ...is a beer manufactured in which European country? Is it A, Slovenia, B, Serbia, or C, Montenegro?
0: We'll rule
1: that one out, Jordan. Thank you.
0: No worries.
1: See ya. Bye bye. 7:19, 891 ABC Adelaide, South Australia, and Broken Hill, 105.7 ABC Radio Darwin and the Northern Territory. This is the blockbuster quiz. Three is very gettable. Believe it or not, there are some very answerable questions in here. We just got to get through these obscure questions that, mind you, let's get obscure. I have to claim ownership of that. And I also did Famous Chairs. So there's some tough questions in there. 1-300-222-891 with our lines free right now. Hello, Sophie.
3: Good evening, Spence. How are we?
1: Jelen Pivo is a beer manufactured in which European country? Is it B, Serbia, or C, Montenegro?
3: I'm going Montenegro.
1: Oh, I wish you hadn't, Sophie. I really wish you hadn't. No.
3: Next time.
1: Yeah, sorry, Sophie. I was looking forward to a long chat, but not tonight. See ya.
3: Wasn't meant to be. Thank you, Spence.
1: Bye. 7:20. Chris at Elizabeth Park. You can't get this one wrong, Chris.
4: Hey, buddy.
1: Have you heard of Jelen Pivo before?
4: Yeah, everyone has.
1: Oh, yeah. You know, it's a Pilsner style, you know, easy on the palate. Wouldn't have a clue.
4: Yeah.
1: Is it B?
4: I drink it all the time.
1: Is it B, Serbia, or B, Serbia?
4: Let's go Serbia.
1: One from one. Okay. Do you want to stick with chugging them beers? These are our albums. Let's get obscure. Famous Chairs, or let's go philateling.
4: Let's go obscure, mate.
1: Obscure. Okay. Here we go. Hang on. Let's get obscure. French astronomers discovered the lightest noble gas while observing a solar eclipse in 1868. What is the name of that gas?
4: It's one of the H's. Helium.
1: Helium is correct.

0: Oh, thank God.
1: Good work. Good work. So you are 2 from 2. Sticking with, let's get obscure. What was Google's name initially? Okay? Three options. A is Backrub, B is Larry, or C is Google, Googol. A, B, or C?
0: Truth. I'm gonna go B.
1: Larry? Not tonight, Chris. Not
0: Yeah.
1: tonight. Okay.
0: Cheers, mate.
1: See you, mate. Bye for now. Via text, Damo, what a comedian. I make beer from Rupu. It was really hoppy. Emily.
2: Hello, how are you?
1: I'm going okay. How are you?
2: I'm good, thank you.
1: Sorry,
2: It's good.
1: just got to adjust myself in this chair. Hang on. Just so I can
2: I know. Well, I actually feel your pain with the chair. I heard it this morning, and I like because I'm awake at that hour. I'm awake at all hours,
1: Yeah.
2: and I because chairs have such an important. You know, if you get the wrong chair, you're all. You know where we get our chairs from? The street.
1: Really? You pick up secondhand
2: Yeah.
1: chairs? Yeah.
2: No, they're not even. Well, yeah, just hard rubbish. But there's no more hard rubbish because people sell things on Marketplace and stuff.
1: Yep.
2: But I've got a really good chair that it's very fancy because we live in a fancy area, and there's lots of psychiatrists around. Luckily, they've never, you know, seen me. So they just leave their chairs out. And we get them. And the other day, I was like, "Oh no, I'm falling down!" And so it had broken. An old mate fixed it for me.
1: Wow. So you don't pick up
2: Yeah.
1: the pick up the occasional chaise lounge from a psychiatrist?
2: We did. We did. My son, when he was still living here one day, he was like, "Mum, I just need to go and get some hard rubbish." I'm like, "Excellent!" And he walked back with a Jason recliner. No,
1: Oh.
2: the expense, the really expensive Moran,
1: Oh, you're
2: one of
1: kidding
2: those.
1: me.
2: Yeah. He's like,
1: Oh.
2: I can't believe someone tossed this out, Mum. I'm like, you wouldn't believe it, but we used to have a whole set.
1: Yeah,
2: Yeah,
1: everyone
2: and it's still at his house.
1: at some stage, everybody on the planet has been has had a Jason recliner in their life. At some
2: Yeah,
1: stage, at some stage.
2: I have to retract a statement that I made about Delta.
1: I'll go on about the
2: Yeah.
1: tinea cream.
2: Yeah.
1: You're
2: Okay.
1: gone.
2: So I'm still. I. She's still not as good as tinea cream because that is excellent stuff. But I watched Eurovision from about. I don't know. I went to spam a little on Friday night and then watched Eurovision for the entire weekend with breaks in between to do some important work. And I was writing about aliens, but you know, important. And Delta
1: Oh, you know,
2: was
1: she's a performer. There's no doubt about that. Yeah, no,
2: incredible.
1: she.
2: Yeah, she certainly is
1: No, and
2: not as good as some of the others, but you know, robbed.
1: you know what? I couldn't help but be impressed by. So that platform she was standing on that rose from the piano. She's
2: She
1: wearing
2: did.
1: heels. She's
2: I know.
1: going straight up, and the platform looked to me looked like it was only about maybe 1.5 meters in diameter, not even that.
2: Terrifying.
1: And singing, I'd get vertigo. I'd be down on my hands and knees. What's going on?
2: I'm not allowed like to leave my very sturdy chair now that it's been fixed. I'm not actually allowed to leave this chair on my own unless the neighbors come over because I'm not, because the dogs might knock me over because I'm so brittle boned. So I would love to just have the ability to stand on, although most people are quite glad that I no longer stand on tables
1: Yeah.
2: or piano.
1: Yeah.
2: But
1: So
2: yeah,
1: that's.
2: it's just amazing. Like how do you stand up without falling over?
1: Yeah. See, that's the other thing. There's the Jason recliner and also being kicked out of an establishment because you stood on the table. You know, these are all parts of our lives. Now, let's
2: I think there should be pubs and venues where we have just Jason recliners everywhere to watch
1: get.
2: music.
1: Oh, that'd be awesome.
2: It would.
1: That would be great. Now, Emily, what was Google's name initially? Was it A, Backrub, or C, Google, Googol?
2: I hope it's not Backrub, but Google is a, it's also a name for a really, really, really, really, really long,

0: number with lots of numbers in it. So I think it's that one. Is it really back rub? Are you kidding me?
1: Oh, see you, Emily.
0: Oh, no. It can't really be back rub.
1: I
0: can't even get a back rub.
1: You'll never forget that now, Emily. See ya.
0: No, and I'll still never get a back rub.
1: Bye. 28 past 7. Greg from South Plympton. You can't get this wrong, Greg. The initial name for Google, was it A, back rub, or A, back rub?
2: A, but I would have initially gone with Google because your previous caller was right. Google is 10 to the power of 100.
1: Yes. Yeah, it's a big number. You know why they called it back rub?
2: No idea.
1: Because the founders, Larry Page and Sergey Brin, they called it back rub because of its analysis of the web's back links. So what they were doing is they were diving into the web via the back, and so they called Google initially Backrub. I know. Who knew? It is an obscure topic, that's for sure.
2: The other thing I wanted to do was I had a question about hops earlier.
1: Yeah.
2: What I learned, and it was a uni subject I did about in 1984, hops was introduced to England around 1700, and I think it was by Belgians, but they had the medieval ale, which didn't last long and you couldn't transport it. And when they added hops to it, that's when we get beer as we now know it.
1: Oh, what do the hops almost add a bit of sort of preservative nature to them?
2: Something like that, yeah.
1: Ah, I didn't know that. I must give Stuart, who in South Australia grows hops, I'll give him a call and ask him about that. It's one of the few people who grow hops in Australia.
2: Mm.
1: Okay, now, do you want to stick with Let's Get Obscure, or would you like to move on?
2: We'll stick with Obscure, I think.
1: Okay, Obscure. Which animal's fingerprints are so similar to humans they could contaminate a crime scene? A, koala, B, gorilla, or C, chimpanzee?
2: I'll go with C.
1: Chimpanzee is incorrect, Greg. I'm sorry, mate. Yeah, it's not chimpanzee. Thank you, and
2: Ones where I have to guess.
1: I'll ring Stuart about the hops actually do to the beer. I mean, they give it a beautiful flavour, but do they also preserve it? It's a good point. Okay, thanks, Greg. See you, mate. Bye. Right on 7:30, 891 ABC Adelaide, South Australia, Broken Hill. You only need to get more than 3 to beat Jordan. That's very gettable. There's a lot of questions to go. 1-300-222-891. No one's had a go at Let's Get Philatelling yet. I wonder if that's because a lot of people don't know what philatelling is.
3: They're scared.
1: Yeah, they should be. Actually, it's actually not too bad. So if you're a stamp collector, you know exactly what philatelling is. James would have known that. James is one of the very, very clever member of the quiz family.
4: My dad actually did, when I was knee-high to a grasshopper, make me philatel, but yes, it went as far as probably 6 months. So,
1: yeah.
4: Yes. And that's about as far as it went.
1: Okay. All right. So does anyone still collect stamps? Is there any value in stamps?
4: And obviously, clearly it's harder now, but yes, people clearly do.
1: Yeah. All right. Let's get obscure here, James. You've already ruled one out. Which animal's footprints are so similar to humans they could contaminate crime scenes? Is it
4: the subject is obscure, yes?
1: Yep.
4: So let's just go with the obscure and go with koala.
1: Koala is correct. You are one from one.
4: The Japanese ice cream that you were you had a question about last night.
1: Yeah.
4: As you were talking that out, I walked out to the menu board where I was working last night, and they have 5 of them on their menu.
1: Oh, beautiful! Did you try one?
4: No one was there. I was a bit. Yeah, I don't go into the cupboards.
1: Okay.
4: I did talk about emptying their cupboards. I did not.
1: Aha. Okay. Well, that's probably wise.
4: Yes.
1: Otherwise, you may be elsewhere tonight if that was the case.
4: No. I went to the Chinese restaurant tonight and worked there, and then they fed me. So that was good.
1: Good. Now, do you want to know why koalas' fingerprints are so close to human prints?
4: Probably about the same. I'd say about the same size and the same texture.
1: Well, and also they have the same loops, arches, and whirls as human prints. Mm. In fact, apparently they're so identical that even experts need a microscopic analysis to tell them apart from human prints. Who knew?
4: The scientists.
1: Yeah, because Chris Daniels made me pick up some koala poo once. To smell it, and it does smell like eucalyptus. So it clearly goes, it clearly goes through their body very quickly.
4: It almost gave you, saw you coming.
1: Apparently, that's the way you tell if it's koala poo.
4: Yeah, well.
1: Yeah. Okay.
4: I'll look up and look for the koala poo.
1: Yeah, well, that's what I did. Now, do you want to stick with Let's Get Obscure?
4: Yes.
1: Okay, the unicorn. Is the national animal of which country?
4: Scotland.
1: Scotland is correct. Chose the unicorn in the 12th century because it symbolised purity, power and pride. And boil over, James is on two. Okay.
4: Oh, geez,
1: let's get obscure out of the way. So we have Chugging Them Beers, These Are Our Albums, Famous Chairs and Let's Get Philatteling.
4: Let's go for a royal throne and go Chairs.
1: Chairs. Here we go. The Papa Bear Chair, right?
4: Yes.
1: Has two outstretched arms with wood detailed that was once described by a critic as great bear paws embracing you from behind, hence the name. What is also a name for this chair? This chair is also known as what? A, the Teddy Bear Chair. B, the Yogi Bear Chair. Or C, the Fred Bear Chair.
4: There was lots of words there. None of them stuck like the proverbial koala poo.
1: Yeah, yeah.
4: Can you...
1: It's very fibrous koala poo, by the way.
4: Yeah, yeah. Mm. You probably could polish it. But anyway...
1: Yeah, actually, you probably could.
4: Well, bears start with B, so let's go for B.
1: B is not the right answer.
4: Yeah, well...
1: That's okay. James, I would expect no less. Thank you, mate. See you, James. Bye-bye. 26 to 8, 891 ABC Adelaide, Salisbury Road, Broken Hill, 105.7 ABC Radio, Darwin and the Northern Territory. Lines are free. 1-300-222-891 is the number to call. We have lots of lines free if you'd like to join in. Chris on the YP. G'day, Chris.
5: Hello.
1: Did you get some rain today?
5: During the night we did.
1: Yeah, we got some rain last night as well. There was a bit of rain in Adelaide today as well. Yeah.
5: I know. Well, because it was John's birthday yesterday, I bought him some Roundup part of his present. So
1: oh, what a dry, woman.
5: What he can do the weeds.
1: You old sentimentalist, Chris.
5: Oh, he's got puppies as well.
6: West Adelaide's
1: one. Right, the Papa Bear Chair, right? It has another name. Is it A, the Teddy Bear Chair, or C, the Fred Bear Chair?
5: Teddy Bear Chair.
1: One from one. Do you want to stick with chairs?
5: No.
1: Okay. Chugging Them Beers, Let's Get Philatteling, or These Are Our Albums?
5: I'm going to take a punt. I'll go stamp.
1: Okay, let's go philatteling. What was the world's first adhesive postage stamp issued in 1840 in the United Kingdom called? Was it A, the penny red, B, the penny black, or C, the twopenny blue?
5: Oh, take a guess, John. Penny black.
1: Two from two. Okay. Which country is famous for triangular stamps first issued in 1853? Is it A, Gran Colombia, B, Cuto Mixto, or C, Cape of Good Hope?
5: Cape of Good Hope.
1: Three from three, of course, now part of South Africa, modern-day South Africa. Mm. Which famous era stamp features an upside-down plane and was issued in 1918 in the US? Is it A, the inverted Jenny, B, the Benny Flyer inversion, or C, the mirrored flying eagle?
5: Inverted Jenny.
1: Four. How did you know that?
5: Because my brother collects stamps, and I used to.
1: Okay.
5: And I get my stamp collector album thing that they send from Australia Post once a month.
1: Okay. Well, you are now in the lead, Christine.
5: Oh,
1: okay. Which of these three countries, Portugal, Uruguay, or Algeria, generally has the lowest domestic postage cost?
5: Wait for the A, B, or C.
1: Is it Poland, Uruguay, or Algeria?
5: Oh, I don't know. Pick one, John. Poland.
1: Poland, it is not.
5: But you are
1: 4 from 4, Chris. See ya.
5: Bye
1: for now. 22 to 8, 891 ABC Adelaide. Lines free, 1300 222 891. To Darwin. G'day, Lindsay. How are you? Good, thank you. Boy, you've come in at a good time. You've only two options here. So one of these two countries has the lowest domestic postage cost. Is it Uruguay or Algeria?
7: Oh, it'd have to be Algeria, wouldn't it?
1: 1 from 1 for you, Lizzie. Right, that's philatling out of the way. Okay, here we go. We've got chugging them beers. These are our albums and famous chairs. Which would you like to go with, Lindsay?
7: Oh, chugging them beers.
1: Okay, oh, he's done it again. Oh. Goff.
7: What's that?
1: Okay, here we go. I'll do my best to get the pronunciations right here, okay?
7: All right.
1: What dark German lager style translate literally to black beer? Is it Doppelbock? Spiegelsbier? Or Schwarzer Bier?
7: It is. Coincidentally, I speak German.
1: Oh, do you? How did I go with those pronunciations?
7: Your pronunciation's awful, but I am.
1: Thank you.
7: So I'm 1 from 1. 2 from 2.
1: So the first one, the Doppelbock, is stronger, richer, and sweeter malt flavoured lagers, often with higher alcohol. And the, do you know what the Spiegelsbier is?
7: Spiegel's like that white flour that they get in Switzerland. But no, tell me.
1: Fried egg beer.
7: Oh, gross.
1: Gross.
3: And right. I just made that up. Just to be stupid.
1: Okay, so these are our albums or famous chairs?
7: Our albums.
1: Okay, here we go. We released albums like Hot Baker and Summer Melody. Am I A, Ginger Baker's Air Force, B, the George Baker Selection, or C, Baker?
7: I've only ever heard of the George Baker Selection.
1: Well, that'll do. 3 from 3. Right.
7: Woo!
1: Okay. Only got two questions to go here now, Lindsay. Right? And you're on 3. You get both of these right, and you get to do the sign-off, and you win. Here we go.
7: I win.
1: Yeah. Here we go. Okay. The Poang chair, P-O-A-N-G chair, is a wooden armchair that has been sold by the Swedish furniture retailer IKEA since 1978, right? Who designed the chair? Was it A, Herman Richter, B, Noburu Nakamura, or C, Lars Engman?
7: No, I think it was B. I think it was the middle one.
1: Nakamura is correct. You are 4 from 4.
7: That's so good. You know, I'm sitting here with my dad who's visiting from Queensland, and he said, no, it's C, it's the last one, but I overrode him, and I never do that.
1: Well, Lars Engman has an association with IKEA. I think he actually introduced the chair to IKEA.
7: There you go.
1: But it was Noburu Nakamura who designed it.
7: Nakamura.
1: Okay.
7: Yeah.
1: Yeah. Okay. Lindsay, this is for the win. I'm getting it. You'd be our first winner from Darwin if you get up here. Okay. You ready? Here we go.
7: Yeah.
1: And the first person from Darwin to do the sign off. Do you know what the sign off is, Lindsay?
7: I have have no idea, and I've only put it on the radio today.
1: Okay, well, the sign-off is, whoever gets the last question right gets to sign off and say, thanks for playing soft.

0: Okay, so you get to do the sign off, okay, if you get this right. Okay.
1: If I get it right.
0: Okay, and you also win. Here we go. I'm excited. With design roots tracing back to X-shaped Roman curule seat, this chair received its present mark for its ubiquity on film sets. So it's also a chair you'll often find at in Australian gardens. So it's a chair that somebody involved in a movie might sit in. What's that likely to be?
1: Yeah, I reckon it's the director's chair.
0: Woohoo! It's the director's chair!
1: Beauty!
0: You little beauty! So you live in Darwin?
1: Thank you very much.
0: Yeah.
1: Yeah, I've been a local for 3 months now.
0: Okay, where was home before that?
1: Toowoomba in Queensland.
0: Oh, beautiful.
1: For a long time.
0: I love Toowoomba. Yeah, beautiful gardens.
1: Me too.
0: Beautiful gardens in Toowoomba. Why'd you move to Darwin?
1: Oh, we're an army family. We got posted here.
0: Oh, did you? Are you in the military or is it your family?
1: No, my partner.
0: Okay, what's he do?
1: He's a
0: pilot. Awesome.
1: Yeah.
0: Okay.
1: He's actually not home because he's a night flying.
0: Ah, I see. Okay. All right. Well, when he comes home, you can contact him today saying, I won the blockbuster quiz. Now, you ready to do the sign-off, Lindsay? You ready?
1: Tell me what I say again.
0: You've got to say, and you've got to do it in your most polished performance, you've got to say, thanks for playing soft. You ready?
1: I sure am.
0: Okay, off you go.
1: Thanks for playing soft.
0: See you, Lindsay!

0: hot chocolate, clearly not the original version. Someone's mucked around with it. Paul, they've spritzed that up a bit, haven't they?
1: That is not the original version, no. And I'm grumpy. I'm pretty tolerant of things.
0: Yeah, yeah.
1: But when you get hot chocolate, going back into the studio, thinking, let's redo the song. Yeah. No thanks.
0: No.
1: I just want the original.
0: Yeah.
1: So whoever put that in the system is a nong, and it should be taken out of me. You know what I'm like. I get really grumpy when you load things off YouTube or other people do.
0: Yeah, yeah.
1: Anyway.
0: No,
1: I'd actually take a YouTube version of anything over that nonsense.
0: Really? Sorry. All they did was just added a bit more roast section in there.
1: Sorry. And look, I'm just going to
0: hit the rewind button there just for a second. I don't think I ever heard you that strongly opposed to a song previously.
1: It gives me the irrits, as my father would say. I just don't understand why you got to go and spoil a good thing.
0: Yeah.
1: Because I like that song. Mm. It's a good song.
0: I like that song too.
1: Yeah.
0: But yeah, you're right. I don't like that version.
1: Yeah. Yeah. I'd call it you saxy thing. It's stupid.
0: Yeah, it had lots of sax in there. Good sax too.
1: Speaking of sax.
0: 12 minutes away.
1: What about a special song tomorrow?
0: You lost me. Go on.
1: Oh, you know, the special song we've got. That you wanted to play tonight.
0: I've been trying to avoid any reference to this. But I'll give you the backstory. So for a number of months, my very good friend and colleague who does the regional drive program, Narelle Graham, made a comment some time ago that her mum makes a potato cake. Not from the fish and chip shop. This is a sweet potato cake, not a sweet potato cake, but a cake made with potatoes with a delicious sort of cinnamony sugar encrusted top on it, and you butter it, and it's delicious. So good that that Paul has written a song about said potato cake. Now, we, like a couple of excited school children, walk down the aisle to the regional studio today because I do a cross with Narelle every day. Because, Narelle's going to love this song. We're going to play it for her, and it was going to be a highlight. And she had to day off. So we've had to sort of put it on the back burner until she returns tomorrow. So tomorrow we will play that song for you, and it is a ripper, and it does involve saxophone.
1: And I got so excited. I stayed up till 2 o'clock last night doing it. I don't know why. I just got in one of those mindsets where I just started. And I wrote quizzes. I did all these things. I was awake, and I thought I'm going to. And I was sitting there laughing.
0: Yeah, I'm sorry, mate.
1: No, that's all
0: but
1: right.
0: I was trying to curb my enthusiasm, and then you reminded me of it.
1: Do apologise.
0: Thank you. 10 to 8.
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0: A couple of fans of Narelle texting through. Emily says, my Irish heart screams for that cake.

0: I guess what I'm doing, see, the problem is this. Last week, there was an abundance of material. There was 200 songs. Whereas the topic we're thinking of, look, there's some good ones, but then we'd be pulling out some...
1: pretty average stuff.
0: Well, I don't even know what some of it's like. It's interesting when I look at the concept, but I'm just wondering how much we'll get.
1: Okay.
0: So no, I don't want to.
1: Spoil
0: it.
1: I bow to your judgment.
0: No.
1: But what we can always do here is we can.
0: Well, why don't we ask?
1: Hand it over.
0: Yeah.
1: So it's now, dear listener, this becomes your responsibility now. We want some ideas. The theme for the jukebox on Thursday night. We came up with one as a result of a song that we played last week, and we both agreed at the time this is going to be a tough one, and it could mean that there's a few not so great songs in there. So look, if you want to come up with a theme for the jukebox, I'd love to hear from you. 1-300-222-891. Or the text line is there for you as well, 0467-922-891. Not remakes or zhuzhing up old songs. We know that that's not going to make Paul at all happy.
0: No, I'll be off that night. I'll be taking the night off.
1: You'll be taking the night off.
0: Should we say what we were thinking?
1: No.
0: Oh, okay.
1: No. I don't want to do that.
0: Okay.
1: No.
0: I'll show up.
1: No, I don't think so. Does Anthony want to talk to me? He does. Hello, Anthony. How are you, mate?
2: Thanks, Benny. Fence, sorry, I've got the name mixed up.
1: That's okay.
2: Yeah. Oh, yeah, I listen to you as often as I possibly can and enjoy your program.
1: Good, thank you. But,
2: yeah, your topping for your potato cake is called streusel.
1: Oh, I can get that. So it's like the topping of an apple strudel, isn't it?
2: Yeah, apple strudel or kuchen.
1: Yeah.
2: It's the same topping that goes on all of them, and it's streusel.
1: Streusel, and it's just sugar and cinnamon, and then sort of...
2: Sugar, cinnamon, and flour and butter, I think it is.
1: Okay, and then just baked on there.
2: You've got to do it right.
1: It's beautiful.
2: And then bake it on, or otherwise it'll just run out. Instead of being lumpy, that's the way you put it on kuchen, but the streusel should be lumpy.
1: Yes.
2: If you do it wrong, it'll just run out flat onto your pie or... cake or anything like that.
1: Okay.
2: A bit of an art in it. I'm not into it, but my mother was an absolute expert at it, and my sister does it extremely well.
1: You're familiar with the potato cake?
2: Well, more so the kuchen.
1: Okay.
2: Yeah. It's the kuchen's different to the potato cake, but yeah, it's the same topping.
1: All right, beautiful. Anthony, thank you. We'll release the song tomorrow. See you, Anthony. Thanks
2: Good.
1: For the call.
2: Okay,
1: mate.
2: Thanks.
1: Bye-bye.
2: Thanks,
1: bye-bye. Bye. 6 minutes away from the news at 8 o'clock. Some ideas coming in already for the jukebox. I think Craig at Hillcrest might have an idea for us. G'day, Craig.
3: G'day, Spence. Right. G'day, Paul.
1: What do you got?
3: I reckon, we come up with a few ideas.
1: Mm-hmm.
3: Songs that feature different instruments other than your standard drums, bass, guitar, keyboard.
1: Okay.
3: Songs written and performed by disabled people.
1: Okay, yeah, that's a good idea, yeah.
3: Songs to do with looking after the environment.
1: Mm-hmm. We did that one time. Last year I did that because I can remember I played Rip Rip Wood Chip, Turn It Into Paper. Throw it in the bin, no news today. So I've done that one. That was a really good theme, that one too. Yeah. So that one's in the past. So we've done that one. I don't mind the music. So Paul, can you talk at the moment or are you talking on the phone? So we're going to talk
0: in a sec
1: because we're going to talk to somebody in the next week or so, Craig, who plays a kind of a Scottish harp. And I can't remember the name of it. Do you remember what it's called, Paul, or not?
0: I can't pronounce it.
1: Yeah,
0: it is a Celtic harp.
1: But, yeah.
0: And the artist in question is from Scotland.
1: Yeah.
0: She would have been on tonight, but she's going on tour for her brilliant new album. So we're going to get her on soon.
1: Okay, we'll get her on at some stage, yeah. So, Craig, there are two good suggestions. Got any more up your sleeve?
3: We've got, songs to do with... weird situation like cows with guns.
1: Oh, okay.
3: Involving animals.
1: Yeah, okay. Yeah. So the only problem with that is that Paul is not a fan of novelty songs. I've got to warn you.

0: I want to be the stick in the mud here.
1: Yeah. Now, Craig, that's some good ideas in there. Thank you. I might take a few more calls because plenty of people with ideas, including good old Damo. Hello, mate.
2: How are you travelling?
1: Good, buddy. Good. Now, what do you got for me?
2: Well, first, I actually don't think Cows with Guns was a novelty song. Dana Lyons was a really good folk singer. But besides that point, I reckon Aussie B-sides.
1: Ah, that's interesting. How do you?
0: I like that a lot.
1: I like that a lot. But how do you determine that, Paul? How do you determine?
0: Well, would you actually have to look at the original release and flip it over? And that's the kind of stuff I love doing.
1: Yeah.
2: Yeah. Look, it's a time wasting exercise.
0: It will be. You know, I'm going to be up all night, Domo, if I have to do that. But I will willingly. I like.
2: It's just something cool about, you know. Look, especially Australian music. Yeah. I still think we produce the best music in the known world.
1: Mm.
2: New Zealand's pretty close, though. They're all right, and we like to adopt them. But look, at the end of the day, B-sides. There's some awesome B-sides that just never got airplay, and some of them are better than the A-side.
0: Okay, Damo, if you know Supernaut, there's one of their singles.
1: I like it both ways.
0: Yeah, the B-side, I'm not even going to say what it's called, but...
2: My lolly, play it.
0: It's to do with a lolly.
2: Yeah, it is fantastic. Now, Gary Twin is fantastic, and I mean, this is, it goes into the honey drippers and all of that.
0: Yeah.
2: I'll send you a picture, Paul.
0: Okay.
2: All right, of little rust in my studio from Supernaut.
1: Okay.
0: I'm excited.
1: Okay.
0: Thanks, Damo. That's a great suggestion.
1: Aussie B-sides is another suggestion. Tom at Aberfoyle Park. G'day, Tom.
3: Yeah, g'day, Spence. I was wondering about the jukebox, about songs from Scotland, like the Scottish singers.
1: Ah!
3: Gina Easton.
1: Yes.
3: The Eurythmics.
1: What's his name? Capaldi?
0: The Proclaimers.
1: Paolo and Tini.
3: Texas. I mean, there's a lot of them there.
0: They go Primal Scream.
3: Long, long time. The first one that I recall many years ago was a guy called Jackie Dennis.
1: Mm. Songs from Scottish performers. And we're speaking with Scottish performers sometimes the next week or so. That's a great idea, Tom. Thank you.
3: Thank you.
1: Good on you, Tom. See you, mate. To Second Valley. Patrick's on the phone. Patrick.
4: Hi, yeah, I'm just thinking, I'm sure that Hot Chocolate played with John Lennon and Yoko Ono at the Lyceum Ballroom at one of his last gigs. I'm thinking of a Lennon connection that you could have as your jukebox.
1: We could certainly do sort of Lennon compositions that have been done by non-Beatles. There'd be plenty of those, wouldn't there?
4: Well, I think at that show, Jimmy Cliff and the Rascals played as well as Hot Chocolate with the Plastic Ono Band. That was amazing back in 1969, I think.
1: Okay, all right, Patrick, another great idea. Thank you. Keep them coming. 1-300-222-891. Or you could text 0467-922-891. There's actually a lot of text suggestions coming through already, so I'll try and absorb as many of those as I can during the news, which is seconds away. After 8 o'clock, we are going to talk about hats. I cannot wait. Time now, though, for the latest in ABC News. It is 8 o'clock.
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9: ABC News with Noni Edwards. Two men will face court after police seized more than $1 million worth of what they allege are illicit cigarettes and tobacco in northern New South Wales. Police stopped a utility vehicle on the Newell Highway near Moree early this morning during routine patrols. Officers discovered more than 420,000 cigarettes, around 60 kilograms of dried tobacco leaf and cash inside the vehicle. A 19-year-old driver and his 18-year-old passenger were arrested and charged with proceeds of crime offences. Advocates for older Australians say they're disappointed the federal government has delayed price caps for in-home aged care services. The caps were due to be introduced in July under the Support at Home program to limit how much elderly Australians could be charged for care in their homes. Health Minister Mark Butler says the changes will be delayed to allow more consultation. Samantha Edmonds from the Older Persons Advocacy Network says many older people are already struggling.
7: Older people are telling us that the uncertainty of cost, and our network member advocates have been supporting many older people with significant price rises in their fees. So we were looking forward to seeing these price caps come in to set some consistency for older people so older people would know what was coming up.
9: A suppression's been lifted in South Australia's highest court prohibiting publication of the image of Snowtown serial killer James Vlasakis. Eva Blandis has more from court.
10: The state's Court of Appeal today lifted a 25-year-old suppression on Vlasakis' image and description in order to protect his identity after he gave evidence against the two other killers, John Bunting and Robert Wagner. Bunting and Wagner are serving life sentences without the possibility of parole, while Vlasakis was sentenced to life imprisonment with a non-parole period of 26 years. Vlasakis was granted parole last year, but that was later blocked following a review by the Parole Administrative Review Commissioner, Michael David KC. The matter is again before the Court of Appeal after the Parole Board asked for a judicial review of the latter decision.
9: The Central Australian Aboriginal Congress's medical officer says they're having to fight diphtheria with no extra funding as a wave of new cases continues to grow in the Northern Territory. There's been a vaccine drive in Alice Springs today to help prevent further cases than the 133 already recorded this year. Authorities are also investigating whether a death in Central Australia was also caused by the illness. Dr. John Boffer says health staff are working hard to improve vaccine coverage.
11: There are no additional resources coming into the community control sector or even into the Northern Territory yet from the Commonwealth, although I understand they're on the way. So we're at the moment having to make do with what we've got.
9: Australians are being warned to take care when buying alcohol, with a new study showing methanol and plastic contaminants in some products. The Curtin University research shows 30% of the 200 bottle shops visited in Victoria, New South Wales and Queensland were selling alcohol that contains suspected illicit products. Researcher Dr. Nick Taylor says while it's concerning, the products they found don't pose an immediate health risk.
12: The methanol content within them may have potential long-term consequences if consumption is maintained over a long period of time.
9: Health experts say those on the front line of the Ebola outbreak are far more prepared than they were during the previous flare-up. At least 100 deaths have now been reported in the Democratic Republic of Congo, with a further 400 people infected. The previous flare-up in West Africa between 2014 and 2016 resulted in more than 28,000 cases. Dr. Amanda Rojek from Oxford University's Pandemic Sciences Institute says a lot has changed since then.
13: We're in a much, much better position than we were, say, 10 years ago when we had the very large Ebola Zaire outbreak across West Africa. There's been really significant progress in the global community, both scientifically and in terms of diplomacy over that period of time.
9: The Bureau of Meteorology executive who oversaw the agency's bungled multi-million dollar website revamp will leave his role. The Bureau says Chief Customer Officer Peter Stones made the decision to retire. During his tenure, the BOM launched its new website to widespread criticism for its cost and for its design, which many users found difficult to read and navigate. And a 75-year-old's been selected in Australia's Jackaroos lawn bowls squad for the upcoming Commonwealth Games. Jackie Hudson, a vision-impaired lawn bowler, says representing Australia is something she never expected. Mrs. Hudson comes from a strong sporting family, with her son previously representing Australia in football at the 2000 Olympics. The Commonwealth Games will be her first time competing for Australia. You're up to date now with the very latest from ABC News.
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1: Shortly, we're going to catch up with Blake Cannon-Bennett, who is a multi-award-winning hat maker based in Adelaide, but for some reason doesn't like to be referred to as a milliner. I don't know why. That's going to be one of the first questions I ask of him. But he uses vintage techniques and equipment to make hats, and he makes amazing hats. So he's actually part of the History Festival, giving a presentation as part of the festival. So we'll talk about hats soon. Boy, oh boy, there are some fantastic suggestions coming through. We've made a decision. I'll just read some of the other suggestions that are coming through. Where am I going here? Good. Songs from the Sunbury Festival, 71 to 75. That's a good one. Songs about instruments. Someone else is a fan of that. Songs that feature birds. That's interesting. How many...
0: Well, do you know the artist who we're going to have on, or we're going to have on tonight?
1: Yeah.
0: Her new album, some of it's recorded in her wee studio in her backyard, and you can hear birdsong.
1: Really?
0: It's beautiful.
1: Yeah. Someone suggested, well, you could use throw the cowbell into the mix as well.
0: I just can't help but think for that Saturday Night Live thing with Christopher Walken, where they had Will Ferrell as well, where they did... the Blue Oyster Cult song,
1: oh, yeah.
0: Don't Fear the Reaper,
1: yeah,
0: with
1: yeah.
0: extra cowbell. That's the only song I can think with cowbell.
1: Yeah, yeah, yeah. Jackie said, songs to sing along to. Inspirational songs, thank you. My little mate, Paddy, has to have the end part of his tail chopped off because of a thing on Friday. Maybe a musical reverence to dogs. How about a dog's tail? Wow, that's obscure, but I'm sorry he's having to go through that. That's not fair. Where are I? There's a lot of them. Songs that have jukebox in the lyrics. Yeah, there'd be a few of that's a good idea too. Yeah, I can't go through more at the moment. But look, what we're going to do, we have made a decision. We had our normal conference during the news at 8 o'clock. We're going to go this week with songs from Scottish performers. Okay, Paul genuinely excited about that. So thank you, Tom, for that suggestion. We'll go with songs from Scottish performers. So hop to it. If there's a Scottish performer that you'd like to nominate, you can do that, 0467 922 891, because that then gives us an extra week to research Aussie B-sides, which Paul is super excited about. I cannot tell you how the enthusiasm levels are peaking at that idea. So this week's songs from Scottish performers, 8 past 8.

0: the unmistakable sound of Spandau Ballet, that is True, here on 891 ABC Adelaide, ABC South Australia Broken Hill, 105.7 ABC Radio Darwin and the Northern Territory. 13 past 8 is the time. My name is Spence Denny, and I've got to say there's a lot of enthusiasm for the Scottish theme already. Some great suggestions coming through. Annie Lennox, I'm worried about this one, Paul. Sandy says, don't you dare leave out the Bay City Rollers.
1: We can't. They're one of the important parts of music history.
0: I know.
1: You just have a phobia over that.
0: I was living in England when they first burst onto the scene, and I wasn't a fan then. So
1: I might even wear my tartan vest on Thursday night.
0: I have actually had tartan pants. I hate to admit, there was a fad. There was a phase when tartan pants were a thing. 14 past 8. I got a feeling that my guest at some stage in his life has had tartan pants as well, because he's a stylish guy. His name is Blake Cannon-Bennett, and he is a hat maker, not a milliner. Why don't you like being called a milliner, by the way?
2: Well, because I'm a hatter. it's pedantics, but I prefer to go by a hat. By a hatter, because I don't do millinery so much. I'm assuming you want to know the difference.
0: Yeah, sure.
2: The distinction. So, I mean, like I said, it's pedantics. Like they both
0: profession.
2: They're making headwear hats. Broadly speaking, a milliner tends to be more, to gender it, very much more feminine versus masculine for hatters. But I think the best definition is a milliner tends to do more race wear, bridal, kind of occasion wear, headpieces, whereas a hatter tends to be more everyday. I started with millinery at TAFE SA, which at that point I didn't know that it was any different to traditional men's hat making. That ignited my passion for it, and then I realized that it was different, but I pursued the men's hats instead of the more women's hats.
0: Mm. You know, I went and saw two women who were milliners just prior to, I can't remember, it was the Adelaide Cup or the Melbourne Cup last year. Anyway, and I made the mistake of asking about fascinators.
1: Oh,
0: boy! The hair on the back of the neck went up. They're not called fascinators.

0: It
1: what are they called?
0: Well, they're just called a headpiece.
1: Oh, right. Yeah. That's strange. I would call them fascinators. Although I like the term that isn't used as often, I think. Maybe it's a bit of a dated term, but whimsies.
0: Oh, whimsies.
1: Yeah, I like that term. Yeah. Mostly because I think a lot of those headpieces tend to be a bit silly.
0: A bit whimsical. So.
1: Yeah.
0: Yeah, yeah. Well, that's just nice. Now, you're wearing two hats at the moment.
1: I am wearing two hats. A hat on a hat, if you will.
0: Yes. Why?
1: Well, I thought for this purely non-visual medium of radio that it would make sense.
0: Yeah.
1: I don't know where else to put the other hat. I brought two hats.
0: Okay.
1: One to wear and the other one just something else to talk about.
0: To show me. Okay, so tell me about, can I have a look at this hat?
1: Sure.
0: This is a, would we call that mauve? Is that a light mauve?
1: It's a lilac.
0: Lilac.
1: Like a light kind of purpley sort of tone.
0: And it's a thing of beauty.
1: Mm.
0: It's a big hat, but made for a small head.
1: It is, yeah.
0: Yes, yeah, yeah.
1: It's my partner's hat.
0: Ah, I see. And it's a little bit on the dusty side. Is it rabbit fur?
1: So this one's actually nutria fur.
0: What's that?
1: So nutria is a semi-aquatic rodent kind of animal, similar to beaver, but it doesn't have the buck teeth or the flat tail or doesn't build dams. I think they're from South America originally, but they were farmed around maybe the early sort of 1910s, 20s. And at that point, there's actually a little bit of an interesting bit of history where, because beaver is kind of the primary sort of, like, that's the, not in Australia, but beaver is sort of the hat material, the hat felt. But around, I think around the 1910s, 1920s in North America, beavers were being kind of overused.
0: Yes.
1: and they were a little bit, you know, the populations were dwindling, so they were actually protected for a little while there. And companies like Stetson actually switched to using nutria because it's a very, being a semi-aquatic rodent, it has the same kind of naturally very fine, soft fur that's also naturally water repellent.
0: Waterproof, yeah, mm. water repellent. So are beaver still farmed for hat fur?
1: Yeah, yeah.
0: Wow, that surprises me. I would have thought we sort of might have gone for a more synthetic product nowadays.
1: No, so excuse me. We also use rabbit, which is a lot more common in Australia, which is probably by way of not really ever having beaver here. Makes sense.
0: Yeah.
1: You know, it would be nice. I mean, I don't like the term synthetic because it usually suggests plastic, which you know, things like polyester are just as bad for the planet as, well, like talking faux fur, for example.
0: Yes.
1: Plastic fur is much worse than real fur, just so long as, you know, it's a whole other rabbit hole, if you excuse the pun, of sustainability and ethics. But it's simply a case that the quality and the longevity of, like, the fur fiber in rabbit and especially in beaver pelts and in the fur is, like, it just can't be beat.
0: Mm.
1: So even if you could find a synthetic option, which it would be great if technology could find a synthetic option that is up to that standard and has that longevity and isn't, you know, polluting the waterways with microplastics or whatever else. You know, it'd be great if one day we have that, but at the moment, the best you can do is a wool felt, and wool felt doesn't have that longevity because it pills and just won't last the same way that a fur felt.
0: Okay.
1: Will.
0: All right. So, and this particular one has a very broad brim on it.
1: Mm.
0: And I guess there has to be something about the quality of the fur that lets it maintain its integrity.
1: Yeah, yeah. So, I mean,
0: that's
1: definitely true. The quality of the fur does allow it to maintain that. I'm sorry, I lost the last word that you
0: integrity.
1: Said.
0: Integrity.
1: Integrity.
0: In other words,
1: word.
0: It maintains its shape.
1: Yeah, yeah.
0: It has
1: absolutely.
0: Some firmness to it.
1: I mean, for this one, this is a very much a Western sort of style. I would maybe call it like a Tom Mix, which Tom Mix is like a very classic 1910s, 20s Western, and it's named after a silent film Western star called Tom Mix, American, who would wear these very tall crown and very wide-brimmed hats, very much a danger to doorways, much like this hat.
0: yeah.
1: And so when making a Western hat, There's different weights of felt that you can get in hat industry felt, and you use a heavier weight material, which often tends to be thicker, but also can sometimes be just a lot more fiber, more densely compressed, to have the extra weight, and the extra weight of the felt gives it that extra structure that allows for, you know, really wide brims to maintain that shape and not flop. Whereas a lighter weight felt might be more suitable for like a dress hat, like the fedora that I'm wearing at the moment.
0: Which, by the way, looks fantastic.
1: Thank you.
0: So, and
1: I hope so.
0: It does, and just on a slight tilt. Is that the norm for wearing a fedora?
1: Well, it's the norm for me wearing a fedora. It's second nature for me. But I very rarely will wear a hat very straight with the, you know, parallel with the ground, which I think is, it's just me. Some other people, I think it's styling. Some people will wear their hats more straight on. It's just personal preference. And sometimes it depends on the style of hat as well, how you want to wear it.
0: I love seeing old photographs of Adelaide in particular, when gentlemen would never go out without a hat.
1: Yeah.
0: They were always wearing a hat. It was always a very similar style hat, which was probably not dissimilar to the fedora you're wearing now, but often black with a satin band around it as well. So the hat was very much a part of life. When did that diminish? When did we stop wearing that style of hat?
1: Well, I was thinking about this a little bit more in detail, because I know that there's a lot of sort of pinpoints as far as, you know, it's very much a post-war, speaking World War II, very much post-World War II sort of world where hats were kind of going out, and it was a bit of the new generation rebelling against what was seen as sort of this societal uniform that they kind of were against. But I think even within that, you know, that's obviously, I think post-World War II, the youths stopped wearing hats. But I think it took a while for it to sort of, naturally, it took a while longer for older generations to sort of fall out of wearing hats. And I think that probably was maybe more towards the late 60s, sort of in that kind of Vietnam era, with your sort of hippie culture that obviously was very countercultural, and obviously the culture that it was counter to was the suit and tie and hat kind of culture. And along with that, there's also several popular theories as far as like the why hats kind of went out, and those generally tend to be that JFK was the first president of the United States to not wear a hat to his inauguration.
0: Really?
1: Yes. I mean, I wasn't there, but I've heard.
0: Neither was I.
1: And then along the same time, and, you know, whether this is a chicken or egg kind of argument, but obviously the automotive industry like is so central to a lot of culture as well. So you'll find that post-World War II, cars started being designed in a way that there wasn't room to wear a hat. So, you know, which I'm sure, you know, cars being central to a lot of Western culture, that, you know, if you can't wear a hat, if it's impractical to wear a hat when you're driving everywhere, then you're probably going to fall out of wearing a hat.
0: You've got to put it on the parcel shelf or something like that. Yeah. I hadn't actually thought of that. I mean, of course, we've seen the rise in the baseball style hat.
1: Yeah.
0: Where do you stand, by the way, on the baseball cap?
1: I mean, I have no problem with baseball caps. They're not exactly for me, but also in saying that I don't have a problem with it, I'm also coming from a perspective of baseball caps being something that's been around since the 1910s as well. Like, obviously the trucker caps that you have these days are very distinctly different to the caps that you had over a century ago. But, I have a couple of, sort of baseball kind of, or not base, not baseball exactly, but I have some, caps, which are different in the details, but essentially are the same as like your caps that you'd have today, but they're sort of like a, you know, a cap, like a sports cap, or in military or mechanic sort of circles, they had sort of caps that were very similar but different in design.
0: Yeah. Well, I wore a hat for the first 9 years of my working life.
1: All right.
0: Yeah. So I was in the army. So I wore a combination of either a cloth beret, a slouch hat, or a black fur beret.
1: Right.
0: Yeah. And I often blame those years on me losing hair. Now, take me through the process, if you can, please, Blake, of making a hat. So that fedora you're wearing now, what did how did that start its life?
1: Right. Well, I mean, I suppose in a way it started its life as a beaver, but maybe that's going a little too early.
0: Let's go further than that. let's go into the process a bit closer.
1: Yeah. So I sourced the material, which kind of comes in. A lot of people assume that it's sort of a very flat, like a flat material, like any kind of cloth, but it's not. It comes in sort of a vaguely hat shape already, which makes it sound like I'm a hack and I'm cheating, but it's a very vague shape, so it's not size specific, and it very much needs to then from there be heavily steamed or even enveloped in water to make the felt pliable. And then from there, I have specialized blocks, many of which are made locally. We're fortunate to have one of Australia's best and one of the world's best block makers is located about an hour away in Maiponga, which is very convenient.
0: Good figure.
1: It'd probably be more convenient if I drove, but I don't.
0: Yeah.
1: So I have a whole bunch of blocks from him, as well as a bunch of antique ones that could be upwards of 100 years old that I've imported mostly from the States.
0: Can I just rewind there for a second?
1: Sure.
0: So what's a block? Is it something that emulates a head?
1: Yeah, well, it emulates the shape of the crown of the hat, which is essentially, the two hats that I have here today have like dents and creases and things in the crown being the top of the hat. But they don't start like that. The blocks that I have are all basically domes. And from those domes, then I hand shape any of the creases in, which is fairly common practice. They're basically like forms to make the basic shape of the crown. And they are size specific. So they're all kind of to the centimeter. So if you were looking for a trade that's not tool heavy, then it's not a good idea to get into hat making because it's very tool heavy.
0: Really?
1: You need one block in every size, and there's a good maybe 10 or so sizes, in sort of an average, and then maybe a few larger or smaller sizes that are less common outside of that. And then that's, like I said, most of the hats that I make are on a dome block, but if you got into something very specific that needed a different shape dome, or if you did top hats that are very specific shapes, you would then need one of every size in that shape as well. So, you know, it adds up.
0: Okay. But and thankfully, also taking up a lot of room.
1: Exactly. And it's a pain in the butt if you ever have to move studio, which I've done a few too many times. But thankfully, most conventional hat sizes, there's not so much of a market for top hats these days. Most conventional hat styles can be done on just the simple kind of dome block.
0: Okay.
1: Yeah.
0: All right. And so once you've achieved the shape, do you then stitch that hem on the outside of the brim?
1: So like the ribbon on the edge of the brim?
0: Yeah.
1: Well, I mean, the ribbon is optional on most designs, like the Western hat that I have here.
0: Oh, I don't know where that came from. Sorry.
1: Oh, my goodness.
0: Yeah.
1: The Western style that I have here doesn't have a ribbon on the edge of the brim, but yeah, that's part of the finishing process. So after all of the steaming and the shaping is done, I do the sweatband and the interior kind of lining sort of details, which ultimately is the final kind of, that's the fit.
0: And that's like a satin lining you put inside.
1: Yeah,
0: there.
1: Yeah. And then trims, which is usually conventionally I use a lot of vintage just by way of it being easier to source than there's not as much sourcing of the modern stuff. Not many places make it, but cotton rayon grosgrain, which is a traditional. If you sort of if you go into any kind of hat store or look at any kind of hats online, you're generally going to see men's hats grosgrain ribbon.
0: Okay.
1: Yeah.
0: All right. What sort of demand is there for them? I mean, you don't see many people wearing a fedora nowadays.
1: Yeah, yeah. Not as much demand as I'd like, which is great. We love that. But that's something that we are navigating, getting our head around it, if you excuse the pun. Yeah, there's definitely... It's. I mean, you know, it's not 100 years ago. So there's, it's not quite, you know, not everyone is needing a hat, and hats have kind of gone, I mean, like we said before, hats kind of went out of style sort of, say, in the post-World War II into the 60s. And I think it's something that, especially in Australia, I feel hasn't really been in the culture. So it's sort of something that... the average person doesn't seem to have kind of like a literacy around hats. Mm. So I think it's also with the advent of so much fast fashion and mass production that you get a lot of very cheap sort of fashion hats and department store hats that are quote unquote one size fits all, that I think it's resulted in a culture where people don't understand even that a hat is as size specific as a shoe.
0: Yes.
1: Which leads me to have to fight the common perceptions. The two things that I hear the most are hats don't fit me and hats don't suit me, which is silly, because if a hat doesn't fit you, you know, presumably you've tried on hats before and you've just never tried on a hat that actually fits you. But that doesn't mean that hats don't fit you. It's just that you've never tried a hat on that is your size. And then style-wise, if you've only tried on, you know, what's in a department store or what's in your average hat store, the range of styles off the shelf is generally a lot more limited to what is possible. And those styles aren't going to fit everyone's face shape or body or whatever.
0: And craniums have a different shape as well. Some are rounder. Mm. And I've got a particularly round head.
1: Right.
0: But others have, you know, head, the more prominent forehead and things like that.
1: Yeah, yeah.
0: And so it's more slender across the sides and things
1: absolutely.
0: Like that. Yeah. And the other thing with a hat, of course, is if you do shell out a lot of money for a decent hat, it's likely to be a hat for life.
1: Yeah, no,
0: so
1: exactly.
0: We were talking about, you know, how you get your comfy chair and you want to stick with that chair. And I'd imagine that if you get a hat that you've, you know, saved up for and you've got one for you, that's a hat you want to keep for life.
1: Mm.
0: You're not getting a lot of return custom out of that, are you?
1: Well, I mean, that is the tricky thing in making anything that that is, you know, high quality and that lasts forever is the fear that, like, oh, someone's going to come to me, they're going to buy a hat that they know should last them their lifetime.
0: Yeah.
1: Why would they come back to me
0: Why
1: for a second hat?
0: Yeah.
1: Thankfully, there are people that do want multiple hats.
0: Mm.
1: And in saying that the hat will last a lifetime, that's more so speaking of the primary material, so the fur, the felt, that'll last a lifetime, if not more than a lifetime, making it a very heirloom kind of product. The leather sweatband on the inside, especially with how much wear that's going to get being exposed to sweat and whatever else, that will perish over time. But the thing there is that's replaceable. And
0: yes.
1: And that's what truly makes the hat, you know, gives it that longevity, is that, you know, in 20 years, I could make you a hat. In 20 years, you might come back to me and the sweatband's fallen out. I can put in a new sweatband. You might be thinking like, oh, you know, I don't actually love this ribbon anymore. I can take that ribbon off and replace it with a new ribbon. So, you know, it kind of has that longevity. And even if, and this is kind of the thing with fur felt as well, because it was explained to me, or it's always been my understanding that, you know, that a high quality felt like beaver has that longevity to be an heirloom item that you could hand down to sort of the next generation, which I've always kind of, I had a bit of a hard time understanding, like, oh, but how is that going to work? Because they're all such size specific items. what are the chances you're going to, you know, have, say, have a child and their size is going to be the same as your size for you to be able to hand it down?

0: But that's kind of that. That's where that longevity comes in, is that you could take one of these hats, you could strip it down to just the felt, and you could steam it, and you could reblock it into a new size, a new hat even, a new shape, and it's not going to look like the quality is not going to drop. Yeah. Like, it'll be just like a new hat.
1: Yeah. Well, you'll probably be horrified by this, but I have a cattleman, the Akubra cattleman. Mm. It's only 2 or 3 years old, but the fur is already breaking down.
0: Right. Yeah. Only 2 or 3 years old.
1: Yeah. Yeah.
0: Yeah. I mean,
1: which I thought was odd.
0: Yeah. Yeah. Mm. I mean, I can't speak for Akubra's quality. Mm. I don't think they're quite what they used to be, but, yeah, I mean, it depends on where, to some extent. Yeah, but I don't want to say anything that's going to get me in trouble with
1: No, I don't. I'm just stating a fact.
0: Yeah.
1: I'm just stating it surprised me. Hey, Blake, thank you for coming in. So you're part of the History Festival. You've got a gig on tomorrow, but it's sold out, isn't it?
0: Yes, it is. It's doubly sold out, in fact.
1: What do you mean?
0: Well, we were originally just doing the one session at 11, and that actually fairly quickly sold out, and so we doing a subsequent session at 1 p.m., I think, which then also has sold out
1: straight away,
0: and
1: yeah.
0: That's where we draw the line.
1: Lovely.
0: Which is great. I'm thrilled that it sold out. It would have been so much better if we were charging for it, but even so.
1: That's the way it works out. Hey, as a matter of interest, Blake, have you ever heard of Andy Devine?
0: I mean, I've heard of Andy's, and I think I've heard of some Divines, but okay. I don't know if I've heard of Andy
1: Devine. So there's a famous Jimmy Buffett song called Pencil Thin Mustache.
0: Right.
1: And I'm going to play it because you, in my mind, is exactly what he is trying to depict when he talks about wanting an autographed photo of Andy Devine. You look fantastic. Thank you so much, Blake, for coming in, and all the best.
0: Thank you.
1: Thank you so much indeed.

0: And he does. Everything about that song is pointing to the way Blake looked tonight, by the way. 19 to 9. Shortly, we are going to talk about the concept of trademarking your image to try and prevent nefarious people from taking advantage of your fame. That's coming up next.
1: Where do you take the ABC Listen app?
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1: 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ABC Adelaide, South Australia and Broken Hill.
0: 18 to 9 is the time. You might recall a week or two ago we had a conversation about a US comedian whose image and videos of him are so convincing that a number of people honestly believe they are in a relationship with him. And it's really sad. I mean, this is catfishing. The other thing that is going on with people who have a profile is that their image and very convincing video is being used to give you the impression that they are endorsing something. In the case of somebody like Jeremy Clarkson, he's the coach in North Melbourne. Jeremy Clarkson, there was video of him endorsing some sort of cryptocurrency. The same thing happened with Koshy. So in an effort to try and stop this going on, a number of these high-profile, very recognisable actors, etc., or performers, are trademarking their identity. What does that mean? Dr. Wellett Potter is a senior lecturer in law at the University of New England. Dr. Potter, good evening to you.
5: Good evening, Spence.
0: So how do you trademark your identity?
5: Well, in Australia, it's a process that you have to register for it, and there are different types of trademarks. So, people are used to seeing logos, words, slogans, shapes and that. But what's interesting about these high-profile celebrities are that they're taking out a different sort of trademark known as a sensory trademark. So that's the more sort of non-traditional things like sound, taste, smell and movement. So in the case of Taylor Swift, she's actually taken a trademark out for a short clip of her saying, "Hey, it's Taylor," or "Hey, it's Taylor Swift." So it's a different sort of trademark which actually hasn't been tested in court before.
0: And is it likely to be? I mean, I guess that's the intention here, is that if somebody does try and emulate their image or their voice or their movements, etc., that there is a potential legal recourse here. Untested at this stage, I'm assuming.
5: Yes, that's right. I mean, so she's filed for it, and you can actually go online to the US Trademark Office and look it up. So it's been filed. But yes, the issue is whether, if it's contested in the future, whether the court are likely to uphold that.
0: What's the difference between a trademark and a copyright?
5: That is a great question, Spence. So a trademark protects brand identity. And I like to give the example of who hasn't seen McDonald's Big M? We all know the golden arch means McDonald's, or the Happy Little Vegemite song. You know, we all know what that is. Being here in Australia, we associate that with these brands. Whereas copyright protects the creative expression of particular works. So things like books or sheet music or sound recordings, and they all fall under different categories within copyright. But what's interesting about copyright is you get automatic protection if you meet a certain criteria in creating the work, whereas we've already talked about with trademark, you have to go and register.
0: What a sad set of affairs that you actually have to do something like this, and you don't even know if it's ever going to be successful.
5: That's right, yes. This is what, the era of AI is now exposing, these sorts of gaps in the law.
0: I wonder if, because this, obviously AI is what's going on here, and there are ways in which people are using images to try and sell something. Now, in a curious twist, I wonder if, let's say, for example, David Koch, we know that his image and videos of him have been used to try and convince people he's endorsing some sort of financial product.
5: Yes.
0: I wonder if somebody goes ahead and takes his advice, whether the real David Kosh could be held liable for not taking steps to prevent his image from being used.
5: That's a really good question. I think unlikely. I mean, if there's been some sort of misrepresentation or damage to David Kosh, of course, he would be entitled to pursue what's called a passing off or Australia consumer law for a misleading or deceptive conduct under that. So, I mean, there are different tests for all of these, you know, different laws that would, and it's always expensive and messy to litigate in court.
0: Yeah, yeah. I wonder if you can you insure against your vision being used?
5: Oh, that's a good question for the insurance companies. I haven't heard of that.
0: No.
5: Spence, but I don't know.
0: Yeah.
5: Yep, maybe some of your listeners would know.
0: Well, because I guess it's another form of protection, isn't it? You are insuring against the possibility of somebody stealing your image.
5: That's right. I mean, what's interesting with these people who are taking out trademarks is they're taking out the trademark in relation to something to do with their identity that is associated with their brand, whereas the average Joe Blogs, most people don't have anything to do with an actual personal branding. So that's the distinction here. You know, the trademark option is not likely to be available to everyday people who don't have aspects of their identity associated with a brand.
0: What sort of cost would be involved in setting up a trademark to protect your image?
5: Well, you have to go to the Trademark Australia website and have a look. They have all the costs outlined there. So, and it's a process. You know, you have to file and then they have to look at it and so on and so forth. So it's something that takes a while. I know in the US, I read that Matthew McConaughey filed a couple of years ago. He filed for 8 different sensory trademarks and they have only just been granted this year in January. So
0: wow.
5: It's taken a while.
0: Yeah. Okay, so it is clearly I mean, his phrase, all right, is the one that I know he really wanted to protect, wasn't it?
5: I think so. And other things as well. There's apparently a clip of him sitting in front of a Christmas tree. So, yes, there are other. There were 8 of them all up in total.
0: What's the process then? If it's taken this long, what's the regulatory body that actually has the end say?
5: Well, in the US, it's the United States Patent Office, and in Australia, it's the United States Trademark Office, I think, and here it's the same. We have a trademark office.
0: Okay. A question from a listener. They ask about NFTs. I don't know what that is.
5: Oh, non-fungible tokens.
0: Okay. What's that? Can you explain that to us, please?
5: A few years ago, there was a big hype about non-fungible tokens. Paris Hilton very famously took one out. And so in Paris's case, it was basically an image that she owned the actual image, but then there were basically copies of it made on the internet and distributed.
0: Okay, so I guess you could also apply that to an original piece of artwork.
5: Yeah, so the non-fungible token itself, it was basically like a digital certificate of authenticity that she was the owner of it, and that was recorded on the blockchain, so the digital ledger, and so she held the original of the artwork.
0: Okay, so historically, I'm assuming, because we talked about the difference between trademark and copyright, I'm assuming that historically, say musicians, if they want to protect their work, they would take out a copyright on that rather than a trademark.
5: That's correct. So the copyright would automatically, what we say, subsist in the eyes of the law because it met a certain criteria, and that is that they wrote the musical work. So that is correct.
0: Okay. But a trademark in this case is something, as you say, like the Big M. The golden arches, or a very familiar face. That's an image that belongs to the owner of the trademark.
5: Yeah, it's a sign. Yes, a sign that belongs to and is associated with a brand. Yes,
0: yeah.
5: and has an owner. That is correct.
0: Yeah. I can't help but feel there's some futility to this, though, Because, I mean, one, you've got to track down the person who's trying to emulate you.
5: That's right.
0: Two, you've then got to try.

0: So they're thinking or trying to cover themselves in that way.
1: Even though their image actually may change as they get older as well.
0: That's right. And there are unanswered questions about these sorts of sensory trademarks as well, because we don't know how they would be accepted by the court. And I didn't know the extent to which phrases and performance elements really can denote a brand. And then when we look at AI replication, there's questions about how much is sufficient to infringe these sorts of trademarks. How do you continuously use a catchphrase? Because one of the requirements for a trademark is that it has to be continuously used. So how do you prove to a court, how does Matthew McConaughey, for example, prove to a court that he's continuously using his all right, all right, all right trademark?
1: Yeah.
0: So these are very interesting questions to which we don't have solid answers at the moment.
1: Well, I'm reluctant to use the phrase because my understanding is that the AFL, when they use the phrase, which is often used by a ring announcer at a boxing match, and I think you know the one I mean, to actually get authority to use that phrase, they had to pay the copyright or trademark, I'm not sure if it's copyright or trademark, owner of that particular phrase in their campaign, and it was quite a significant amount of money.
0: Yes.
1: Is there any protection then? So we're talking about sort of higher profile personalities here,
0: Yes.
1: but I mentioned that catfishing episode before, with a US comedian. To be honest, I'd never heard of prior to doing the story last week. Good looking, chiseled jawed young man, and
0: Right.
1: the videos they produce of him now, they've got his voice. They are able to generate very realistic text messages, again with images, to people who honestly believe that they are in a relationship with this young man. We heard the story last week of a 70-year-old woman who was basically going to pack up her life and head to LA because she was firmly convinced that this 28-year-old, very handsome young American comedian was going to be her life partner.
0: Yes.
1: Is there any way that the original person, who's obviously being emulated, can be legally protected?
0: Well, here in Australia, we don't have a set of laws called personality rights, whereas in the US they do. And personality rights in the US, there are two different types. One is called the right of publicity, and that is to keep your name, image, and likeness from being commercially exploited without permission or contractual compensation. And it can even survive the death of an individual. So it would be good if we had a similar right here in Australia, but we don't. And another type of personality right is the right of privacy, which is basically the right to be left alone. And again, we don't have a similar right here in Australia. So unfortunately, with this issue of deepfakes and AIs taking and impersonating someone's identity or their image, voice, and likeness, it depends on the harm and whether it can fit into other areas of the law. So is it defamatory? Does it constitute a deep fake pornography situation? Does it fall under consumer law? If the answer is yes, then we can use those other areas of the law. But if it's an area that it doesn't fall under any of that, then there's this gap in the law at the moment, which is very troubling.
1: Is there any sort of legislative move in train to try and bring those protections into place?
0: Yes, indeed. I'm very glad you asked that question. Right now, before the Australian Parliament, there is a bill that is, the short name for it is My Face, My Rights Bill, but it's got a much longer name, the Online Safety and Other Legislation Amendment Bill. And what it is looking to do is to expand the powers of the eSafety Commissioner. So if you find that your image, voice, or likeness has been, replicated or generated through AI without your permission, you can basically seek takedown from the eSafety Commissioner. So that is what they're looking at, but it is not law at the moment. But I think in a way the bill signals where the law is heading. So we're getting towards recognising identity as being something worth protecting in Australia.
1: Oh, absolutely. Yeah. And it's changing very, very quickly, isn't it? Because technology is
0: Yes.
1: catching up, isn't it? It's
0: That's right.
1: overtaking legislation.
0: Yes. This is always a problem with the

0: Spence. The law's always slow and piecemeal, and technology's racing along at such a pace that the law is having terrible trouble keeping up with it.
1: What an interesting conversation. I'm sad we have to have it. I know that sounds naive, I realise, but it's sad that there are people out there who you know, their only intention is to profit from somebody else's image.
0: Yes, it is. If we didn't have bad actors in the world, we wouldn't have the need for these sorts of laws.
1: Dr. Wellett Potter, thank you so much indeed.
0: Thank you very much,
1: bye-bye.
0: Vince. It's been a pleasure.
1: Bye-bye. Nice to talk to you. Senior lecturer in law at the University of New England. We are about 3 minutes away from the latest in ABC News. A lot of suggestions coming through for our Scottish theme for the jukebox this forthcoming Thursday. Delamitri, of course. Wet, wet, wet. Oh, some great suggestions there. Big Country, there's another one. Big Country, in fact, the Big Country was a theme that we almost got over the line, but we just couldn't get enough songs, because Big Country is one of those bands that have a song with the name of the band in the song. So Big Country did a song called In a Big Country. And there's a few others, but we just couldn't. Wang Chung did Everybody Wang Chung Tonight. And there was an Australian band. What were they called? Was it Big Pig? I can't remember. Oh, it's going to come to me, but I can't remember. But yeah, but we just couldn't get enough to generate enough songs. But yeah, great suggestion. So thank you very much indeed. Also, Ted from Port Lincoln says, Spence, loving your show as always. What's the name of the gentleman hat maker and where is he located? I can help you with that. His name is Blake Canham Bennett and he is in Adelaide. And I understand that nowadays, because he mentioned while we were talking that he's had to move studios a few times, but he is now in the beautiful Epworth building in the city, which is a building you simply cannot miss. It's a beautiful building. I must go and have a look myself. So, yeah. And clearly he's really passionate about what he does. So that was interesting. So as we said, Blake is part of the History Festival. His presentation is Head First, A History of Hat Making. But sadly, both of the events have been sold out. Initially, it was just going to be the one. And it was so popular, they put a second one on, which sold out almost straight away. But yeah, so his name is Blake Canham Bennett, C-A-N-H-A-M hyphen Bennett. The news is not too far away. After, always enjoy speaking with Paul Curnow. And tonight, we are going to look at black holes. You might like to join in with that. Love to hear from you. Here's the news.
2: Why aren't journalists allowed to tell you everything they see in court cases? And are those with means gaming suppression orders? We asked the self-described queen of banning things, retired Supreme Court Judge Betty King. 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
3: ABC News, good evening. I'm Noni Edwards. The federal government is standing firm on its changes to the capital gains tax despite pushback from some business owners and investors. Labor is facing criticism for scrapping the current 50% capital gains tax discount for not just property but other assets too. But Finance Minister Katie Gallagher says the government's not planning to budge.
4: The decisions we've made are outlined in the budget and we would be proceeding with those with legislation in the next, you know, several sitting weeks. The changes we are making, we are seeking to ensure that people in relation to capital gains are taxed on their real gains, adjusted for inflation.
3: A rare strain of Ebola with no approved vaccine or treatment has triggered growing global concern after the World Health Organization declared the outbreak a public health emergency of international concern. The outbreak began in the Democratic Republic of Congo and has spread into Uganda. More than 130 people have died, with more than 400 suspected cases reported. Aspen Medical Chief Medical Officer Katrina Sanders says the virus is difficult to contain, particularly in remote regions.
5: First of all, it is hard to detect. Second of all, the ability to rapidly test and diagnose remote groups or transient groups is very difficult in this part of the world. And with that comes the complicating factor that there really isn't approved treatment or therapeutics for it.
3: The Chinese Foreign Ministry has denied reports that Chinese President Xi Jinping

0: Jinping told US President Donald Trump last week that Russia might yet regret invading Ukraine. A foreign ministry spokesman described the report in the Financial Times as entirely fabricated. It comes hours before Russian President Vladimir Putin arrives in Beijing for talks. Back home, South Australia's chief public health officer says the state government is putting measures in place to get ahead of a rise in diphtheria cases. Six cases have been reported in South Australia following its spread from the Northern Territory, which has 133 cases and one likely death. Up to five cases have been reported in Queensland and about 79 in Western Australia. South Australian chief public health officer Nicola Spurrier says the government is also undertaking contact tracing.
1: So we're putting quite a significant effort into a vaccination program. We're looking at providing boosters to any Aboriginal person in our state if they haven't had a diphtheria booster in the last 5 years.
0: Northern Territory Police say they no longer consider cold cases closed until they are solved, as advances in forensic technology make investigating old remains easier. Police are asking for the public for details about Aboriginal men in their early 30s who went missing in the Top End between 1971 and 1982, as they reinvestigate the identity of a body found in 2012. Detective Acting Sergeant Glenn Chatto says the new technology means cold cases are continually revisited.
2: While they might sit there stagnant for a little while, they're not ever considered closed now. We keep working on them, we keep picking them up, we keep looking at them, we keep looking for lines of inquiries that potentially have been missed or are available to us now.
0: The controversial former Governor-General Peter Hollingworth has died aged 91. The former Archbishop of Brisbane was appointed on the recommendation of John Howard in 2001, but resigned less than 2 years later amid widespread criticism over his handling of child sex abuse in the 1990s. Dr. Hollingworth apologised to the Royal Commission into Institutional Responses to Child Sexual Abuse in 2015, which found he knowingly acknowledged allowed paedophiles to remain in the church.
3: I'm saddened about the way these matters were dealt with during my time as Archbishop. I deeply regret that I did not press harder to have your complaints investigated more rigorously. If I had exercised stronger authority, they may have been addressed more promptly and in a better manner.
0: The growing use of AI in Australian healthcare is raising fresh questions about privacy and patient consent. Around 40% of GPs are now using AI software to record consultations and generate clinical notes. Some systems can also assist with treatment recommendations. Dr. Tom Kelly, who created the AI platform Heidi, says the technology is subjected to strict security standards.
4: Now, Heidi, of course, has to store the clinical notes for the period that the clinician is entering those into their system. We adhere to the same standards as medical records. So when we get installed in a hospital, we have to go through the same compliance, third-party audits, penetration testing.
0: ABC News.
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7: What a busy program we have had tonight. Thank you for all the suggestions that are coming through for Scottish performers. And during every news break, when Paul and I talk, we come up with a handful more. So Thursday night's going to be a ripper. I cannot wait. It'll be a beauty. Now, I mentioned before that we had trouble coming up with enough songs that the band name appeared in the song itself. A couple of others came through. Daddy Cool, of course. Daddy Cool did Daddy Cool, Daddy Cool. And the other one, Paul, Emily says, does Ice House Flowers qualify? So the album, when they were called Flowers,
8: yep,
7: they did a song called Ice House.
8: Yeah, no, There Is No Love Inside the Ice House. So yeah. That was the name of their first album. And yeah, then they changed their name to Ice House.
7: Yeah.
8: So it's now Ice House by Ice House, a self-titled release on the second sort of pass, shall we say.
7: Yeah.
8: So I reckon it qualifies.
7: I reckon that would qualify.
8: Wham.
7: Oh, Wham.
8: Wham.
7: Bam.
8: Wham.
7: I am a man.
8: Yeah.

0: Joe Jackson, is she really going out with him? Vicky from Para Hills West, I think I have to agree. Vicky says, Spence, the first line of is she really going out with him would have to be one of the best ever. So clever. Pretty women out walking with gorillas down my street. Yeah, you're right. It's a very clever way to start a song, that is for sure. It is 10 past nine. There's a starman waiting in the sky. He'd like to come and meet. The starman we are referring to here is Mr. Paul Starman Curnow, astronomy lecturer at the Adelaide Planetarium. Hello, Paul. How are you, mate?
1: Hello, Spence. Good evening, Paul, and good evening, everyone.
0: Nice to talk to you. Not much of a sky to look at the moment. It's been overcast over the last few days.
1: Oh, look, I've crawled into bed early and I'm sort of cuddling up to the sheets at the moment. So, but when I last looked, it was cloudy. And I was just listening to you earlier. I remember seeing Joe Jackson at Theban and Theatre some years ago. He was a really good act, actually.
0: Really?
1: I
0: didn't know he'd toured Australia.
1: Oh, yeah, no, he was at the Theban and Theatre, and I actually got free tickets. My auntie somehow got free tickets, and I went with a friend of mine. And I knew a few of his songs. I didn't know all of them. But you know, he was really surprisingly good. Not that I thought he was going to be...

0: bad, but he was really good in concert.
1: Oh, yeah. No, he's a very talented musician, there's no doubt about it. He's somebody I would like to have seen live, that's for sure. That's unlikely to happen now, though. Now, Paul, you wanted to delve into black holes, which is sort of astronomy nirvana, isn't it?
0: Oh, a little bit. Yeah. Look, the reason I thought I'd mention black holes is because it's an important anniversary tomorrow for Australians and for the scientific community, and in particular for people from Adelaide, and most people probably really don't know this anniversary.
1: Go on.
0: And it's the anniversary of the birth of a lady by the name of Louise Webster. And if you were to Google her, she'd probably come up as Betty Louise Webster Turtle. So her maiden name was Webster, but she's Adelaide born and bred. And she was the first woman to find a black hole. In fact, she was the discoverer, along with an English colleague, Paul Murden, of the very first black hole ever officially found. And the irony is, most people don't know that. Most Australians don't know that. Most Adelaideans don't know that. And she's rarely celebrated in the scientific literature. So it's something I've been thinking for a while. We've got to start getting a movement going. She should have a statue or a plaque. We celebrate many other scientists and important academics, through Australian history. But most people don't know about her. And I think it's a pretty big deal discovering a black hole.
1: I think it's a very big deal. And that's complete news to me. Where was she doing her work when she identified a potential black hole?
0: Well, look, she started off in Adelaide. She went to Wilderness School, I believe. Then she went to the University of Adelaide, and she graduated and got her degree in, I think it was 1962. And by, she worked around a few different places and overseas. She worked in the US, and she worked in South Africa. But in 1971, she was working with Paul Murden at the Greenwich Observatory in Sussex in the UK. And they were both sort of doing similar type research and started to work together, and they used one of the telescopes there, and they were looking at an object that was already known called Cygnus X1. And Cygnus X1 was the first strong X-ray source that we recognise, or astronomers recognise. But they thought that, there's a blue star and possibly orbiting a black hole. They're orbiting each other. And Richard Woolley, who I think was the Astronomer Royal back in those days, he was a little bit of a sceptic about black holes. And so he was a little bit reluctant about what they said in their published papers. So they kind of suggested that it could be a black hole. They didn't say definitely. But nowadays we know that source indeed is the site of a black hole. Murden, who I believe is still alive, he would be in his 80s. Sadly, Louise Webster passed away in 1990 at the age of 49. Oh. She unfortunately had liver disease, and she had one of the very first successful Australian liver transplants. But then at 4 years after, she was diagnosed and passed away from cancer, sadly. And her ashes are actually buried right here in Adelaide at the North Road Cemetery out there at Nailsworth, not that far from where you guys are.
1: Huh.
0: And there's a little gravestone there for her. Again, most people from Adelaide don't know the first woman to find a black hole was from our hometown.
1: That is amazing stuff. Now, just while we were talking, I just quickly looked up Paul Murden, and you're right, he is still with us. So he is 84 years old. And
0: yes, no, I knew he was in his 80s, but I wasn't sure exactly how old.
1: Yeah. You know what would be really lovely is if we could get him to Adelaide to put something up that recognises his colleague.
0: Yeah, that would be awesome. Absolutely awesome, yeah.
1: Boy, that is worth putting to the state government.
0: I think it's a big deal, I've always thought it's a big deal, and I include her in my general astronomy courses that I teach at the planetarium. I make mention of her. And look, you know, the first black holes were detected with rockets, but they didn't really know a lot about them or what they were. And they picked up, you know, these mysterious sources of radio waves. And but, you know, these were the guys that actually worked it out, you know, that discovered they were indeed, you know, a black hole. And I think that's an amazing achievement. And we celebrate so many famous, you know, Nobel Prize winners like the Bragg brothers from Adelaide, the penicillin, oh, what's his name? I've got a mental blank, penicillin, from Adelaide. Howard Florey.
1: You got me there for a while, too, Florey.
0: I'm trying to think. But, you know, and we've had so many famous scientists, but unfortunately the Nobel Prize is not awarded posthumously. So once someone's passed away, they don't give the Nobel Prize. But, you know, it's the sort of thing that I think she should have got a Nobel, her and Murden should have got a Nobel Prize for. You know, because black holes now are part of the language, and they, you know, they're part of, we think, all galaxies. At the centre of our galaxy, we have a supermassive black hole, which is called Sagittarius A star, and that is a 4 million solar mass black hole. And, you know, and because of the pioneering work Louise Webster and Paul Murden did, we know more about these objects, and we know they exist.
1: What work was she doing in Adelaide prior to making her way to Sussex?
0: I'm not exactly sure. I know she was looking at globular clusters, and she was also looking at planetary nebula. So these stars like our sun will use up their energy, and then they'll start to radiate some of that energy out into space. And when we see those objects from a distance, they kind of look planet-shaped. And William Herschel, famous German-born English astronomer, called them planetary nebula. They're not planets, but they kind of look planet-like. And she was researching the planetary nebula in the southern hemisphere, basically. And she was very lucky to work with some very famous astronomers like Bart Bok, who was an American astronomer who came out and worked out in Canberra for a number of years. And so she was inspired. And I believe she was the second woman ever to be hired by the Royal Greenwich Observatory in the UK. So, you know, she had some firsts, basically, some very important... She was an important pioneer in that field.
1: Has technology, Paul, reached the stage where we have telescopes that can actually take an image of a black hole?
0: Well, look, they published an image of they've published an image of a couple of black holes now, and that really those sorts of black holes are generated in computers. But what we really do see as far as taking photos, that I think is some of the most amazing footage I've seen, is with our black hole, Sagittarius A star. For a number of years, astronomers were looking at other stars orbiting in the centre of the galaxy. And they're orbiting something very massive that we don't see, but we know it's there because we see these these other stars doing loops. So, you know, although black holes are black, we don't see them directly. Certainly we can see energy that is being drawn into the black hole, like clouds of gas and material. We can see the evidence as far as stars orbiting those sites. And black holes also deflect starlight. So Einstein taught us that if light passes through a gravitational field, that light will be deflected, it will be bent. And certainly this is why Einstein became famous, as a result of Arthur Eddington looking at a solar eclipse and looking at the deflection of starlight from a star in the background. And so there's all kinds of evidence that show us where these objects are now. And we photograph, some of them have jets coming out from them. So as material is being accelerated in, they generate X-rays and all kinds of things. I mean, I'm not a black hole expert, but the evidence is there for all of us.
1: So what is the pinnacle then for an astrophysicist finding out more about a black hole? Is it determining what's in there, what caused it, you know, what its eventual outcome will be. What's the pinnacle here, Paul?
0: I mean, look, we don't know. Physics tend to break down once we go into a black hole. And the big pinnacle, I think, is we talk about a singularity or something at the centre of a black hole, but we really don't know what's in a black hole. And there are those that suggest that we are in a black hole. So there's all kinds of interesting theories. But I think one of the things that's amazing that this sort of information generates a lot of interest. And even Hollywood, some of you might remember seeing the movie Interstellar. Mm-hmm. And if you haven't seen Interstellar, I highly recommend it. It seemed one of those movies that's a little bit far out. But the science in that movie, the modern father of black hole science is Kip Thorne, and he was the advisor for that movie. And even though there's a lot of weird stuff happening, in the movie, it's what is happening in reality in science.
1: Mm. Can I put a semi-related question to you from a listener? They ask, are we being sucked into the sun or pushed away from the sun?
0: Right, so we orbit the sun, and we are in an elliptical orbit, and that the distance from the sun varies from 147 million kilometres to 152 million kilometres. And so Kepler taught us that all planets move in elliptical orbits, but there are things that are sort of moving closer and further away. And a good example of an object moving further away is our moon. And our moon is actually moving away from us at 3.8 centimetres per year. And we know that down to the millimetre because when the Apollo astronauts went there and when a couple of unmanned Russian probes went there, they put reflectors on the moon, so basically mirrors on the moon. And the McDonnell Observatory in Texas can fire a laser at these mirrors. And we know how quick light moves, and they can time how long it takes to hit that mirror and bounce back, basically.
1: Wow.
0: But as far as the sun itself, I'm not sure what the variation of our orbit is in relation to moving or further away or being drawn in. But as far as I know, we're pretty set with our distance from the actual sun itself.
1: So the theory at the moment is that we're not getting any further from or closer to the sun.
0: Well, I actually don't know. I'm not aware. So I probably wouldn't comment.
1: All right, okay. And look, just another question from a listener, just for their benefit. Can you just explain sort of in lay terms what a black hole is, how it came to be there?
0: Yep. So our sun doesn't have enough mass to become a black hole. It's converting hydrogen to helium, and the outer layers will expand, and then it'll collapse down and become what we call a white dwarf, a small... that have more gas

0: iron core, and what's left, it depends on star. They either become a neutron star, or if they're really massive stars, they collapse all the way down and become a black hole. And a black hole is a region of space-time where even light cannot escape.
1: Wow.
0: So they are the end result of a massive star.
1: Okay. They're not a portal as such. I mean, I guess there are theories around that, aren't there?
0: Yes, yeah, that's starting to get into astrophysics, which is a little bit out of my field of expertise. But certainly there are theories about black holes and wormholes and various white holes and all kinds of things. But basically the quick answer, like if you were talking to your kids, I would say a black hole is a really big star. It explodes, and then the material that's left over collapses in and forms a black hole.
1: Wow. Hey, Paul, thank you, mate. I'm with you. We need to celebrate this amazing South Australian woman. What's her name again?
0: Louise Webster.
1: Louise Webster.
0: Yeah, if you Google her on, she'll come up as Betty Louise Webster Turtle. She'll come up as Betty Louise Turtle, which was her marriage surname. But she published under Louise Webster.
1: Okay. Well, that is one really to try and get to the bottom of. Thank you, mate.
0: I think she's another South Australian we definitely need to celebrate.
1: Oh, indeed. She should be on some form of currency because she's played a really important role.
0: And it's her anniversary of her birth tomorrow.
1: Tomorrow.
0: So and, good
1: she,
0: time to celebrate.
1: And she went to Westminster School, did she?
0: She went to Wilderness School.
1: Wilderness School.
0: Yeah. I think it was just down the road. She went to the University of Adelaide, and then later she went to the ANU and overseas and so forth.
1: Thank you, mate.
0: All the best.
1: See you, mate. Paul Curnow, the Starman, astronomy lecturer at Adelaide Planetarium.

0: Guy Sebastian, who I hear, the concert that he did at the Entertainment Centre last week, that is 100 Times Around the Sun, I hear the concert was really quite amazing, high energy, and his son joined him on stage to perform as well, who apparently has a very sweet voice. Time for the news. It is 7:30.
1: ABC News, good evening. I'm Noni Edwards. Ex-Governor-General and senior cleric Peter Hollingworth has died at the age of 91. He leaves a complex legacy, as Kira Jones reports.
2: Peter Hollingworth led the Anglican Brisbane Diocese from 1990 to 2001. He went on to become Governor-General of Australia, the first and only

0: Northern New South Wales. Police launched an investigation last month into allegations a 12-year-old boy was sent explicit material online and inappropriately touched in separate incidents between 2023 and 2024. Officers later searched a property near Coffs Harbour, seizing electronic devices including phones and computers. Regional Australians struggling with poor phone and internet coverage could lose access to an independent support service after it missed out on funding in the budget. The regional tech hub is facing closure after losing $2 million in government support. Run by the National Farmers Federation, the service helps people in rural areas troubleshoot connectivity problems and deal with telco providers. Hamish McIntyre from the Federation says communities still face major connectivity gaps.
1: 28,000 regional Australians used the service last year just to improve their connectivity. There's still a significant difference between connectivity in the cities and regional Australia and the bush. These sort of services do help improve that connectivity and allow farmers and people living in regional towns to work out where their problems are.
0: Young investors are concerned they'll be worse off under the federal government's new tax changes. The reforms will see the 50% capital gains tax discount be replaced by a tax of at least 30% on profits made above the rate of inflation. Labor says it'll allow more young people to buy their own home. Natasha Etchman is a registered personal finance educator who goes by Tash Invests online. She's told Triple J's Hack it's a lot easier to invest in property over shares.
2: I think it's a lot easier to borrow money for property than those other two things. So changing it across all of the assets doesn't really disincentivize investing in property over other things. It just keeps it on the level playing field, with property still being a more easier thing to invest in with lending.
0: Authorities in the Eastern Democratic Republic of Congo say there have been 26 more suspected Ebola deaths there in the past 24 hours. The World Health Organization has been warning that renewed conflict in the DRC has heightened the risk of transmission as thousands become displaced. WHO Chief Tedros Adhanom Ghebreyesus confirmed there are now more than 130 suspected deaths and more than 500 cases.
3: This epidemic is caused by a species of Ebola virus for which there are no vaccines or therapeutics. In the absence of a vaccine, there are many other measures countries, of course, can take to stop the spread of this virus and save lives.
0: A nationwide transport strike in Kenya, which was called because of a steep rise in petrol and diesel prices, has just been suspended. The government says it was holding more talks with representatives of transport operators. Earlier, protesters set up burning barricades for a second day, with riot police deployed in some areas. Polls have opened in Kentucky in the United States for what's being described as the most expensive primary election in U.S. history. Congressman Thomas Massey, who is one of Donald Trump's most high-profile Republican critics, is hoping to save his nomination from a contender backed by the president, Ed Galrine. Reports say ad sales have topped $30 million. To sport now in soccer, Sydney FC's confirmed the appointment of Patrick Kisnorbo as their A-League men's head coach on a three-season deal. Kisnorbo has been in the role on an interim basis since March and has had a significant impact in guiding the Sky Blues to the grand final against Auckland this Saturday night in an unbeaten run while conceding just four goals.

0: Into the first hour of the program on this Tuesday, the 19th of May. Good to be with you. Thanks for joining me. 6 past 10, 6 past 8 in Western Australia, South Australia and the Territory. It's 24 to 10. And courtesy of Radio Australia, of course, we are right across the Pacific as well. So Heidi River in Port Moresby, 6 past 10 in Tonga and Samoa, at 6 past 1 in Tuvalu, Fiji and Kiribati, it's 6 past midnight. And Honiara in Port Vila, 6 past 11. Wherever you are, you should be getting us loud and clear on broadcast on the ABC Listen app, on your TV, channel 25. Or you can stream us off the website, abc.net.au/nightlife. Now, from 1 a.m. to 2 a.m. in a few parts of the country in Victoria, there'll be some interruptions to broadcast. But apart from that, you should be getting us loud and clear wherever you are. All right, first hour coming up, Nightlife Finance with Stephen Koukoulas. If you're worried about, or not worried about, if you, well, if you are, if you're confused about all of this carry on over capital gains tax, maybe you're worried about it too. Stephen Koukoulas will join us. Stephen's the Managing Director of Market Economics. He's often on the program, and he'll answer questions about what it all means. So we'll try and sort some of the truth out from the fiction in this debate, which is hotted up today. So looking forward to that in our first hour. By the way, I mentioned the ABC Listen app, which is a great way to listen to all our podcasts and interviews as well, including the Mighty Challenge, by the way. last night, we had the ABC's Dr. Norman Swan with us, usual doses of great advice, including about how to know if what you're witnessing in yourself and others is actually ADHD.
1: ADHD is not a simple diagnosis. No. You've got to take a long history. You've got to get verification about your childhood, because there's no such thing as ADHD that comes on in adulthood. It's a neurodevelopmental disorder that's been there since childhood, and you've got to have a history of that. And you've got a verification from other people. You've got to make sure that it's not other things. So in other words, there's no such thing as an ADHD assessment. It's actually an assessment of your mental health and well-being. One of the diagnoses could be ADHD, but only one. And what we found was that there are companies focused on ADHD who purport to give you an ADHD diagnosis. And if that's what you go in for, you're more likely to come out with it.
0: Anyway, there's more of it. Check it out on the ABC Listen app. There's heaps of other stuff on there as well, including the interview with AC Grayling and Tom Crowther on climate change and other great material too. So check that out on the ABC Listen app. What else? Well, Stephen could call us in the first hour. We'll get his take too on the trust changes and also negative gearing changes as well. And also the economy, how we are travelling. There were a few hints today as to what the Reserve Bank thinks about where we're travelling. The RBA's got a lot to consider at the moment, particularly as the Middle East conflict continues. The Reserve Bank's Assistant Governor and Chief Economist Sarah Hunter was out and about. She addressed an investment gathering and also spoke to Bloomberg, where she had this to say about inflation concerns.
2: High inflation or higher inflation in and of itself is just not a good outcome for the economy. We know from, you know, empirically, if you look around the world, higher inflation economies, businesses find it harder to invest, to take those types of decisions. For households, it's really hard to budget. And that's particularly true for those on the lowest incomes, the most vulnerable in our community. So I think getting inflation back down to target is a good outcome anyway. And part of that is making sure those inflation expectations remain anchored. And so that, I think, is the real sort of grounding point for the board's decision last week and that the governor talked about at the press conference as well.
0: Yeah, I wonder where it's all going. Anyway, we'll get Stephen's view on that in our first hour. Sarah Tomevska will lead the Nightlife News Breakdown for us. Plenty to look at there. Then, are you as fond as I am of the Australian term buffhead? I don't know. I think it's one of those Australian words which

0: to know your thoughts on these growing calls for cuts to tobacco tax. As you know, we've talked about this a bit on the program. I mean, the current situation is absurd, isn't it? Official reports from the Illicit Tobacco and E-Cigarette Commissioner estimate that black market products now account for perhaps 60% of all tobacco consumed nationwide. This is a direct result of government policy. I mean, this surely cannot be allowed to continue. So we'll talk about that in our issue of the day in the last hour of the program. So as you can see, we've got plenty to do, plenty of time to do it too. I would love you to join me. 1-300-800-222. You can text me 0467-922702. If you'd like to ask a question of Stephen Kukulis, our economist, 1-300-800-222 is the number.
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0: Yeah, Stephen Kukulis, Managing Director of Market Economics, joins us once again. Stephen, good evening to you. Welcome back.
3: Good evening, Philip. Good to be back.
0: Yes, well, week after budget, hey? Let's start with how you saw it, the big picture here. A lot of commentators thought it was pretty good. The people polled about it, that is, the people, didn't seem to think so particularly. It doesn't seem to have gone down that well in a public sense, but maybe budgets never do. I don't know. What did you make of it?
3: Look, it was a fair effort. When you take a step back and think about what the government was trying to do, they're confronting a couple of often conflicting challenges. They need to sort of ensure that the budget deficit doesn't get any bigger. If anything, it gets a little bit smaller. They need to make the tax system a little bit fairer and equitable. They needed to trim some of the clearly excessive and, dare I say, criminally related spending in the NDIS and other areas too. And they had to make room for areas where they wanted to boost spending. That's things like defence and the like. And so there were these myriad of often conflicting pushes and pulls on the budget. And at the end of the day, they achieved quite a few of them. We economists always would love them to do more, but, you know, given the political constraints and the constraints of us voters, they did a pretty reasonable job.
0: Yeah, all right. The changes to negative gearing and capital gains tax and the taxation of trusts were the three highlight items, which were, I suppose, you'd group broadly under tax reform. The negative gearing changes on residential housing don't appear to have gone down that badly, although there's quite a bit of negativity, it seems, in relation to the extension of capital gains tax, the extension of the reduction in the deduction for capital gains tax to things other than housing. So today we saw a big pushback from small business and others about the effects of capital gains tax of the capital gains tax. The reduction of the discount to small businesses and what that might mean. What do you make of it?
3: Yes, well, on the negative gearing first, I think that one has gone pretty well in terms of the public eye, because the changes really only relate to new negative geared properties. And so what the rules are really saying is that you cannot claim negative gearing tax deductions if you buy an established dwelling, but you still can access negative gearing if you buy a brand newly completed dwelling that's complying with the tax office laws for a new dwelling. So negative gearing really hasn't stopped. It's just that you can't buy that, you know, the old house or unit in the middle of the suburb. You've got to buy a brand new one. So that's why I think it's still a reasonably favourable idea.
0: And if you've already got one, if you've already got one that's negatively geared, you can keep it. Yeah.
3: You can keep it and you can have the same rules applying, correct. Capital gains tax, gosh, that's a bit more of a can of worms, dare I say it, because there is still they've gone back to what was there pre-1999, and that is the capital gain is indexed to the inflation rate. So if you buy something for 100 and in 10 years' time the inflation has cumulatively been 30% and the asset has doubled in price to be worth 200, you get the capital gains tax on 70, the 100 less 30. However, what they've also decided is that the minimum for the capital gains tax is 30%. So if the inflation rate is higher and the capital gain is lower,

0: on relative to inflation. Gosh, I'm sounding like an economist here. Then, of course, you've got to pay a minimum of 30%. That's what's got a lot of people upset, that they've put money into their businesses and their expansion, and part of that's going to be capital growth. And when they come to sell it, they'll be hit with a bigger tax bill than they were under the old arrangements.
1: Yeah, but there are carve-outs for small business as it is. Because I heard a lot of people on the radio today saying, oh, well, you know, this is no good. I've got a small business, you know, just the family members working in it. And if I want to sell it, I'll have to pay, you know, capital gains tax on this at a high rate. But there are carve-outs already for small businesses that are smaller than a certain figure anyway, aren't there?
0: There are. There's a couple of things that are still to be negotiated. And, of course, this requires legislation to get through the Senate. And, of course, the minor parties have got to agree to it. But I think there's a threshold of about $10 million on the value of the small business. So that probably envelops quite a large part of the small business sector. And, of course, there are deductions that go all along the way that are basically unchanged. There's an accelerated depreciation. So you can get an instant write-down on capital investments of up to $20,000 a year. That was sort of been hanging around for many, many years at $10,000, but now they've made it a permanent feature of the small business tax deductibility, if you like. So they're just trying to, as I mentioned at the outset, collect a little bit of revenue to fund all the things that they see to be important, but also without blowing the budget bottom line and having a bigger and bigger budget deficit. So, again, unfortunately, to get a lower deficit, I'm afraid to say the hard truth or the tough love is that they need to collect more revenue.
1: 1-300-800-222 is the number. Derek from Riverston's wanting to ask questions about the CGT changes. G'day, Derek.
2: Yeah, g'day. I bought property before 1985. And what I'm worried about is when these new changes kick in, my property has a very low value at present, and it's in the northwest growth centre of Sydney, where they're going to rezone it, which would then massively increase the value of the property. So with the transition period between when they start it, should I get a real estate to do a valuation saying it's worth $1 million today, and then when they rezone it, it goes to $2 million? Or do I just not do something like that so there's no baseline for the new...
1: Because you're saying the baseline value is pretty low, or was pretty low when you bought it.
2: Well, it's still very, very low. To the point, it's worth anywhere between $1 and $11 million. $11 million if it's in what's called the Illara estate, where they've got footpaths, roads, NBN, the whole lot, because the government wants to take my land back for E2 environmental conservation, to which I wouldn't get the full residential value of it.
1: Okay.
2: So Stephen? The transition, when the new tax kicks in, should I get a valuation?
0: There's an element of complexity there that I think you should see your accountant. There's particularly given the longevity, is what, 41 years ago, and I dare say that the appreciation of the land has been pretty substantial since then. And that's a good thing for you. But again, it's this question about whether it's indexed to the CPI, and over 40 years of the inflation rate, I'd imagine. I don't have it off the top of my head, unfortunately, but that's a very big number. But frankly, see your accountant, because there's a myriad of rules and regulations and changes there that will have, or could have, from what you're saying, a very significant impact on what your property or what your land is going to be worth in future.
2: Yeah, because in 1985, I could

0: thing that's popped up on the capital gains tax issue. Right. It's not just real estate and land and the like. It's actually shareholdings. And there are a number of people who were lucky, if you like, to be participants in the, you know, the Commonwealth Bank float back in the early 90s, again, if I'm not mistaken. And I think they floated the first tranche of shares at about $5.80, and now they're $170-odd a share. So there are huge implications for when those shares are actually sold. So people who are really long-run holders of property, shares and similar sort of assets, they're the ones that I think, the only thing I can say is definitely see your accountant who knows the intricacies of these things. And as I said, they're still to be fully worked out and to get through the parliament. So there still might be a few little twists and turns in this whole debate.
1: Mm. Okay. All right, Derek, thank you. 1-300-800-222. There's been an organised lobby of representing startups who say, look, you know, the thing about startups, and these are typically people with a good idea, often in the tech field and so on, when they start the company, it doesn't have any value.
0: Yes.
1: And it may never have any value until someone buys it, and then it may have a massive value. They're saying, well, look, hang on, why is this fair? Because the CGT will be based on, the increase from the base, but the base would have been zero.
0: The base is zero.
1: So do they have a point?
0: They do have a point. I think there's a high degree of sympathy for those sort of people who, if they get the right idea, are going to be really transformative for themselves, obviously, but for the whole economy. That the little old business that's set up in the garage downstairs or something, that with a few wires and a few computer chips or whatever, that turns into some incredible business, then of course there are huge implications for the value of that business if it succeeds. So the Treasurer did note that in the budget papers that they are still having consultation with the tech sector and the startup sector, because again, particularly the startups, it doesn't even have to be a high tech business. It could be a financial planner or an advisor who comes up with a new method of managing money, or it could be anything that we haven't even thought of yet. So I think it's important that those entrepreneurial spirits are still nurtured and not discouraged by the tax system. So that's one area, unlike the previous caller who were talking about sort of well-established property or shares, but it's these new businesses that I think has still got to have a lot more work done, and that's one area where I think there will probably be some modifications to the overarching capital gains tax law.
1: Yeah, well, this is the point, really, I suppose, because there are changes to taxation, so they're going to require legislation through the parliament, and we haven't seen the legislation, and it's only when you see the legislation that you probably know exactly what the effects of these things are going to be. Anyway, so, we could make that point, couldn't we, Stephen, that there's, you know, many a slip betwixt cup and lip, but there are, you know, there's quite a distance to go from the government saying they'll do something in the budget and then what emerges in the legislation itself.
0: And the government doesn't have a majority in the Senate, so they will have to negotiate with either the opposition or the Greens, who rely on to get legislation through. And if they're able to sort of lean on the government to give a few changes and a few exemptions, a few modifications to the laws, then that happens. And that happens virtually on every piece of legislation that we talk about. But these are such high profile, such big changes to the way capital gains are taxed, that it's going to be very, very important to get them right, if you like. And I think the government wouldn't necessarily die in a ditch over a few small changes, particularly as it relates to startups and those sorts of things.
1: Is it going to have any effect on the stock market, this capital gains tax thing?
0: Yeah.
1: I mean, some people say, look, you know, hang on, all super funds, for example, are invested in the stock market. They attract CGT. And so this might, does this affect super fund balances? I mean, or what effect might it have on the equity market anyway?
0: I don't think it's going to have a huge effect, because there's still as I said, the way that the capital gains are modified, the Australian's company system, if you like, has a very high skewing to dividends rather than reinvesting, unlike the US, which is sort of got pushing up the share price as much as possible. So in a sense, there's going to be a continuation or even a further skewing to pay higher dividends rather than share buybacks and things like that, which companies sometimes use to push up the value of their stock. So I think when capital gains are considered, there's a bias, I think, from the company sector, the listed stocks on the ASX,
2: to look at

0: higher dividends, perhaps, rather than capital gains. So, look, the rules have been out in the open for about a week now. The stock market's gone up and down, but as I note every morning and every afternoon, it's gone up and down in line with what's happened in the US. There hasn't been a particular different performance from the ASX over the last week since the budget was announced versus international stocks. So if investors were seeing something completely different, they would be reacting to it in the stock market already.
1: Yeah, okay. Julie in Maroubra. Hi, Julie.
2: Oh, hello. How are you?
1: Not bad, I think.
2: When you work it out, let us all know.
1: Yeah, I know. Don't worry. I'll report back.
2: Yeah. Look, I've got a question on capital gains tax changes for property. I have read basically the budget review and looked at it, and there was a part where I was a bit confused. And that is, taking a practical example, let's say I own a, you know, two-bedroom apartment and I've held on to it for, say, 5 years. The new dates in which you calculate the changes, it seems like there's two dates. There's the date in which it was announced in the budget night, and then there's a date from July next year. So if you're trying to calculate how much capital gains tax, in a practical sense, how do you do it? Do you have, you'd need to get a valuation now to know what the price would be for the date the budget was announced. And then in the future, you'd need to have another valuation to know what the changes are from July next year. So no one's going to go out and get a valuation now, but you would need to have a valuation now. Is that correct?
0: No, I think the way that it's functioning is that you might need a valuation from July next year, because if you've owned the property, say, for 5 years already and you paid, I don't know, $500,000 for it or something like that, it's really only from the valuation on July next year that is going to be important for assessing the change in the capital gains tax. So whatever it was worth at 7:30 p.m. on budget night, that's not part of the mechanism, even though the new rules applied to investment properties and negatively geared properties from that time.
2: But doesn't that theoretically mean at that date, if it was worth 550 at that date, then the calculation for that date is 50% of capital gains tax, but the calculation 12 months later in July 2027 is different. So therefore you would need a baseline, right?
0: I think the new rate applies from July next year. So it's just that period from the 12th of May budget night to the 1st of July next year that anyone who buys an established dwelling cannot negatively gear it. But if you had your property prior to then, it's business as usual, but the new capital gains tax increment applies from July next year. So there is an element of complexity in that. And again, we've just got to see the nuts and bolts of the legislation. And that is when inevitably we'll all be getting lots of emails from our accountants telling us, you know, what the rules mean and what you need to do, whether you do need a valuation for July 2027.
2: Thank you. Is there time for one other quick question?
1: Yeah, of course, Julie. Well, have I got time for you all night, Julie?
2: If you have a property that you purchased and you were negatively gearing it and the negatively gearing component has run out, so the loan no longer exists, are you allowed to take out a new loan against a property that you already owned that previously you negatively geared?
0: I think the tax office shies away from those sorts of things. I think you've got to refinancing a property that you already own to negative gear it has some complexity to it. Again, it depends partly on the bank, but also on the tax office ruling. So, again, dare I say it, see your accountant about whether there's any way that you can do that in a way that is compliant with the tax laws.
2: Not referring to the bank, what you just said, I'm referring to changes on the budget night. So, let's say I get it all from the, you know what I'm saying? Are you allowed to do it from the changes from what was announced in the budget?
0: On that, I'm not sure. I'm sorry.
2: Yeah, no worries. Thank you for attempting to answer it, and I'll find out if I can find out.
1: Thanks, Julie. Thank you. Bye-bye. 1-300-800-222 is the number. One of my texters says the only people who make any money out of any of all of this will be lawyers and tax accountants trying to work it all out. Well, they will anyway. You know, there's an eternal verity about that. They will anyway. Is the change to negative gearing going to have any effect on house prices, Stephen? What do you think?
0: Yeah, not much.

0: I think there's been a myriad of research over the years about the effect of negative gearing on house prices, and it ranges from the Grattan Institute to the Productivity Commission, and we saw on budget night the Treasury put its own numbers on that, and they're all very similar, which is sort of encouraging to see the effect. And it means that house prices will be rising by 2% less than they otherwise would. So if over the course of a 5-year period, let's say, house prices would go up 20%, with the change in the negative gearing laws, they'll only go up 18%. So there is a very slight negative effect from the negative gearing laws, partly because what we're going to be seeing, hopefully, is an increase in new supply as those who do negative gear add to new supply. And we're also seeing through a range of other non-tax policies, the red tape and regulation policies and the rezoning laws that the local governments are trying to put in, an increase in housing supply coming over the course of the next few years. So negative gearing house prices, not a big amount, and probably we won't even notice the effect.
1: Dave's texting me. The world's a complex place, I know. The negative gearing on new homes, says Dave, isn't going to provide the number of genuine new homes the government's hoping for. A builder mate's told me that the popular knockdown rebuilds, which add nothing to housing stock, that's not necessarily true, because they're often, there's a big thing for building duplexes on blocks, aren't they? Making two houses out of one. But still, putting that aside, Dave's text continues, will continue, but in two stages going forward, so that they qualify for negative gearing. Stage one, buy an existing home, demolish it, clear the block. Stage two, sell the cleared block to a related entity as a vacant block. Related entity builds home, which would qualify as a new home. Well, that's probably right, Dave. That's probably right.
0: It is probably right. And the thing about new dwellings too, which is the current law, is that you get very rapid depreciation if you buy a brand new dwelling, because not quite like a car, but you know, as soon as you sort of move into it, the carpets start wearing out. There's a chip on the kitchen bench top, and the paint starts to sort of get discoloured over the course of a few years even. So the tax benefits from buying a brand new dwelling are also favourable because of the depreciation in those first couple of years. So I can see now, and in fact, just by the way, incidentally, I was actually chatting to a few friends of mine in the building sector, and they're already getting together the draft of an advertising campaign saying that when we build these townhouses or apartments, they're going to be negative gearing compliant. We've got the tax office ruling that this block of apartments or this block of townhouses do qualify for negative gearing. And I think that will entice people who may be sort of put off a little bit in the sort of knee-jerk reaction to these changes to say, oh, look, I will buy a brand new townhouse that's been built on an old block of land that's had an old, bomby old house knocked over and rebuilt.
1: Yeah, well, that's right. I mean, negative gearing, as we know, doesn't last for that long anyway, because if you hold the property for any length of time, it'll be positively geared.
0: Correct.
1: I'm presuming. Does your guest know why negative gearing and capital gains tax were brought in? Many seems to have no clue, says John.
0: Right. The capital gains tax was seen to be a very unfair way of people deliberately administering their affairs so that they got, say, for example, shares that went up in value rather than earning income, so they paid no taxes pre-capital gains tax days. So even the discussion that I've been hearing in recent days is that if you earn $100,000 from your hard work, you pay a certain amount of tax. Without capital gains tax, if you just buy a house and it goes up by $100,000 in the year, you get a very generous, well, you used to get a very generous tax treatment on that, and that's still $100,000 that you're earning from either hard work or from capital appreciation of putting your money at risk, admittedly. But so they're just trying to balance that out. On negative gearing, I don't know the history of that, but I think it goes back many, many, many decades. It was seen as being a cost of running a business was normally the beginning of it. But then people thought, well, if I do buy an investment property, that's akin to a business. and I can have all the costs offsetting of against my taxable income.
1: Yeah, that's right. It's what supercharged it was the discount on the capital gains tax in conjunction, which really revved the whole thing up.
0: Oh, the combo was, yes, a powerful combination, yeah. Yes.

0: just occurs to me, Stephen, I was thinking this today, everyone's scratching their heads about, you know, what are we to do about capital gains tax and valuations and all of that. Well, look, it wasn't that long ago when there was no capital gains tax. So presumably, you know, what the startups and everybody else, their complaints about things, well, their concerns about things, they might have a genuine complaint. There must have been some argument about this before the tax discount was applied. So, you know, yes, there must be some history to this that we would simply go back to, couldn't we?
1: I think that's the case, and I think that that will be one of the things that the government will be saying, that it's still, and when we stop and think about it for a second, just completely take a break. Mm. You only pay capital gains tax if you make money. It's just a little bit like the old saying that, you know, there's nothing, the only thing worse than having a very small tax bill is having, having a very big tax bill is having a small tax bill, because you obviously, if you've got a big tax bill, you've made a lot of money that particular year. So, again, it's really focusing on the success and the income earning potential, where that income is through labour, your hard work on your salary, or through capital investment by risking your money in investing in a company that might, you know, redevelop, you know, something quite dramatic and be worth a fortune in the years ahead. And that's the sort of balance that we try to, or the government's trying to bring to this the debate.
0: Glenn from Busselton, WA. G'day, Glenn.
2: G'day, Phil. How are you?
0: Oh, I'm all right.
2: Stephen, just a question. There's a lot going on, obviously.
0: Yeah.
2: If I zoom out, I'm looking at the forward estimates for the government. The total company tax, I assume it includes multinationals, is actually going to fall over the 4 years from $154 billion to $151 billion, but the total income tax for government, which I assume is of hardworking Australians, is actually going to climb from $382 billion to $450 billion.
0: Hmm.
2: I thought we just had three stages of tax cuts, well, tax reform. Can you comment on that? Have we given up on multinationals? Because when I look at my visa statement, I've got four kids. I love them all. But I look at some of these things on my visa statement, Microsoft, streaming services, Netflix, Optus. These companies don't pay tax here. Have we lost the plot? We're going after hardworking Australians. You know, like, we've tinkered with tax reform. Tax reform just means more taxes from where I sit. I'll leave it to you guys.
0: I don't know. Stephen, what do you...
1: The falling company tax is a really curious thing, and it's linked to the fact that the Treasury, estimating company tax, of course, is assuming that the oil price goes back down and other commodity prices go down with it. So this is one of these hairy assumptions that they make when they're framing the budget, that they've got to sort of have an assessment. Well, what if the oil price goes back to, say, $70 a barrel, and the iron ore price goes from the current $100 a tonne down to, say, $60 a tonne? Then, of course, the big energy companies, because there's a very strong link between petrol prices and coal prices, for example, and the iron ore price might be starting to come down as the Chinese economy slows. They've got to put some assumptions in those forecasts, and as those prices come down, then the company tax paid by those big companies comes down. But that multinational tax issue, and Philip, you and I have had this conversation in the past, is a great big yawning hole in our tax system that seems to be very difficult to fix, that the big multinationals that, yes, do sell a lot of their products here and make a lot of money from us pay very, very little tax. But that is an international problem because they've got their headquarters set up in various tax havens, and they're selling their, in theory, their intellectual property when they're selling us a phone or a streaming service.
0: Mm. Yeah, I see, Glenn, just in support of what you're saying, Ken Henry, the, you know, voice of reason in tax reform, said you know, that this is what the government's done so far is okay, but they should move on and get stuck into income tax reductions for ordinary people because he says they're paying too much.
2: Yeah.
0: Yep. Okay. All right, Glenn, thank you. 1-300-800-222 is the number. Was there any other common sense in the budget week? Stephen, one idea that reared its head came from the opposition, which was their commitment to tax indexation. Well, that's what they said anyway. Well, you know, they're a long way from having to implement it. Nothing wrong.

0: with tax indexation. It's a very good idea, isn't it? It keeps governments honest.
1: To a point, there's a couple of reasons not to like it. While it does impose some sort of, well, in theory, some discipline on governments, it is very, very expensive that if we index the tax scales to the inflation rate, then they collect a lot less tax and so a lot less revenue, and that goes to Glenn's point just a moment ago. Those income tax numbers would be materially lower, and unless you have an offset to those, then the budget deficit's going to get bigger and bigger and bigger. So that's one part of it. The other part, which is a bit more esoteric, and bear with me with this, that at a time when we've got high inflation, like now, for example, this very period, then those income tax scales would be increased dramatically, giving very big income tax cuts to most wage and salary earners.
0: Yeah.
1: And that would go against the high inflation fighting of the Reserve Bank. So this is part of the debate that we've had in the last 6 months or so when the RBA's been hiking interest rates. The government's been pumping too much money into the economy.
0: Yeah, I know, but the absence of tax indexation means that governments are dishonest, aren't they? I mean, they're saying, you know, like because they're relying on bracket creep to collect dough. That's neither fair nor honest.
1: Well, if we had the indexation going right now, if that policy proposal was in place now, then most people would be getting an income tax cut of probably $50 to $60 a week, and we know that we Australians have a high propensity to spend that. So that would be fueling inflation. So it would be taken away with the Reserve Bank, who already have a bias to hike interest rates, to hike them even further. So it's one of those questions that it would make the interest rate cycle go higher in periods of high inflation. But on the downside, just when you want people to spend, so just say we had a very elongated period of weak economic growth and inflation was very, very low, then you'd want people to spend. But, of course, the indexation of income tax brackets would be very small because inflation's low. So there'd be very little stimulus to the economy from that. So it's, in fact, what we call pro-cyclical. It adds to the booms and exacerbates the downturns.
0: Okay. This is Stephen Koukoulis, Managing Director of Market Economics. We're talking about the aftermath of the budget. Chris, in Perth, you might have a question yourself or comment. G'day, Chris.
2: Hi. I was just commenting on the capital gains for small business sales because they make a lot of their money, their gain, based on their employees. And their employees are paying 30 to 40% tax.
0: Mm.
2: When the business is sold, they're not going to get a cut of that profit. So I think it's only fair that the business owner pays 30% tax on any profit they make.
0: Mm.
2: Because without his employees, he would not have a business.
0: No. No. there's nothing wrong with that reasoning either, I think, is there, Stephen?
2: Yeah. And some businesses do give a share to their employees when they sell.
0: Mm.
1: That doesn't happen all that often, particularly in small business. But, there's a good element of common sense in that idea, yes. Mm.
0: 1-300-800-222. Thank you, Chris. 1-300-800-222 is the number. I played a bit from Sarah Hunter from the RBA earlier about inflation. And I mean, this is just on the general outlook for the economy, Stephen, which I know is your well-tilled field. The RBA sound as though they might use their one weapon, interest rate rises, to counter it again. One of the things that worries me a lot is the oil price issue, because we're sort of a bit complacent about fuel prices at the moment. We were really concerned about it a month ago, but then the government went out and begged around Asia and, you know, got tankers of fuel, and they knocked off lifted the excise on fuel, so prices came back, way back. But the problem hasn't been solved, has it? Not at all.
1: It's a long way from being solved, and I think that's what the Reserve Bank Chief Economist Sarah Hunter was actually talking about, that, we've had that, I think it was 32 cents a litre cut from the change in excise rules.
0: Yeah.
1: And, you know, when I'm filling up now, gosh, I'm pleasantly surprised. It's sort of back where it was pre-Iran war. But then I look at my screens at my desk and see that the world oil price is still $105, $110 a barrel.
0: Exactly, which is nearly double what it was.
1: Correct. So when that fuel excise holiday, if we can call it that, comes to an end on 30 June, and assuming the government does extend it, then the pass-through will be back to the sort of $2.25 for regular unleaded, probably $2.50 plus for the fancy stuff, and diesel back to $3 or more. So in a sense, we've just got this sense of complacency because the oil price is still incredibly high and the supplies are still not flowing through the Straits of Hormuz like we'd all want them to. So even though we've got the reserves sort of topped up at the moment, there's still concerns that any elongated period of disruption keeps prices high and risks the supply.
0: Yeah, well, I mean, the excise holiday ends at the end of June, but that's only 4 weeks away. So yes. The government is really going to have to bite the bullet here, aren't they, and keep it going, because that's 32 cents a litre back on petrol. That's going to be inflationary, because, you know, it is. If the government wants to avoid another rise in interest rates, and I'm sure they do, they're in a jam, aren't they?
1: They're in a jam. That's what Sarah Hunter was referring to. And, in fact, it was quite a good speech. It's on the RBA website for those who are super keen to have a look. But it was really outlining the RBA's current thinking and why they would more or less overlook a temporary one-off spike in petrol prices. That doesn't worry them terribly much because we know that one day or other the petrol price will presumably come back down. But what they are worried about, what they call the second round effects, and that is the price of delivery and logistics and airfares and all of those things which high oil prices feed into, because if they get embedded into the price system and the cost of even the bus fares and things like that go up because the price of diesel's gone up, let alone the price of harvesting your crop and those sorts of things, then that adds to inflation and that actually keeps interest rates higher for longer and adds to the risk that we're going to see more rate hikes. So reading between the lines, they are, I think, still hell-bent on putting rates up further in the months ahead unless we get a very sudden drop in world oil prices.
0: Stephen Koukoulis is with us. What's happening to house prices? I mentioned whether negative gearing would have an effect on them. The answer seems to be not very much. But they appear to be falling anyway in the big markets of Sydney and Melbourne in particular, but almost everywhere, even boom cities like Adelaide, Perth and Brisbane.
1: It's fascinating to see, Philip, that we've got this. Sydney and Melbourne are leading the way. Prices in those two cities have been falling, not by a huge amount. I don't think we need to be panicking. In fact, a long way from it. But they're down about 1.5 to 2% from where they were at the end of last year. So, again, starting to sort of lose that momentum. But of course, there's no end in sight to that decline. So if we fast forward 6 or 12 months, we could be seeing price falls of 5, 7, maybe even 10% in some cities. And, of course, that's probably great for affordability. It's something that many people want to see because it improves the chances of our young folk tapping into the market. However, and this is always the two-handed economist here, that there is a wealth effect that the people who may have borrowed just very recently at the top of the house price cycle have now got negative equity in their property, particularly if they took out a very high loan to valuation loan on their property. There's risk that the banks might have lent a bit too much in those circumstances. And that's when you get a nasty shock to the economy. Again, we're not there yet, but house prices are coming off because we've got a bit of an increase in supply. Demand's coming down, and our good old friend interest rates is limiting the ability of people to borrow much money.
0: Well, as I think, as Alan Kohler said, I mean, house prices have to drop for 15 years for us to get back anywhere to make them affordable. One of my texters says, I'm continually asking, why don't we follow Singapore and ban or limit Airbnb and therefore open up housing? No one ever answers me, so I guess I must be stupid. No, it's not a stupid question. Why don't we do it, Stephen?
1: It's not, but it would certainly free up housing. There's no doubt about that, that the Airbnb properties now would be either available for a first-home buyer to buy or for the rental market to be satisfied, so people who are renters. However, where would those people stay? We've got a shortage of hotels in Australia. So this is something that gets very little attention, but in the main cities and even a lot of the regional cities, there's not enough hotels around. And if you've ever tried to go to a city where they happen to have a big event like a Taylor Swift concert,

0: it or the grand final of the football or some other major event, the hotels are booked out and you've got to pay some incredible price. So until we build the hotels, we're going to have some Airbnbs, or if we got rid of Airbnbs, we'd have a bigger shortage, which would damage our tourist industry. And so, again, it's one of these ones where we just need to build, as they say.
1: One of my texters says property prices never go down. I don't think that's true, is it?
0: No, even in Australia they go down. Correct, they do go down. So they don't usually fall a huge amount, but there's been plenty of examples in the last 40-odd years where prices are down from peak to the trough around about 10%, I think in Sydney from 2017 to 2019, if I'm not mistaken. Perth had a period where prices were exceedingly weak. Canberra had a big fall in prices of about 15% in the 1990s. So it does happen. Look, it's rare, and it usually doesn't last for more than a couple of years, but they can fall. And again, I'm drawn to some of the horrors of the global financial crisis. Was that almost 20 years ago now, that prices in Dublin and in London and the areas of Spain fell 50%. So that was a nasty shock, that if you bought a place for $1 million back then and it was only worth $500,000, not only you had the problem, but the banks did, and that's why we had the financial crisis. The banks were going bust.
1: What's happening on equity markets, Stephen? What's your assessment here? I mean, some people say the thing to look at is not equity markets, but look at the bond market, because that's where the gloom is about to occur. What do you think about this?
0: Been consolidating. It had a very nice run up late last year and even the early months of this year, and it's just sort of topped out a little bit on the back of interest rate rises. And as you touched on there, the bond market, we've got our 10-year government bond yield in Australia, so the so-called risk-free investment for 10 years at above 5%, about 5.1%. So if you're very risk-averse and you want to just sort of get that 5% yield come hell or high water, buy a government bond, because those yields are stunning. And the big investors, the big superannuation funds, are increasingly allocating money to bonds, taking it out of the stock market. And that's why you've seen the stock market just come off a bit. We've had a couple of super big companies have some really bad results. So Cochlear and CSL have fallen, you know, massively in recent weeks because they've sent some profit warnings, and they were the sort of darlings of the stock market that were in the top 10 in terms of valuation, and now they're well and truly out of the top 30, I think it is, on last check.
1: 1-300-800-222. Oh, dear, we're running out of time. Probably got time for one last question if you want. 1-300-800-222 is the number. The lady who said the businesses wouldn't make money without the workers goes both ways, says my text. The worker wouldn't have a job without someone risking everything and often working or being available 24/7, makes most of his wage in the sale of the business. This has been the song that the small business owners and their lobbyists have been singing today, isn't it? That most people, they say, with small businesses, if you own one, the money's made on the sale of the business, not from the business. Is that right?
0: Yeah. That's often true, that you draw a pretty basic salary and hopefully you can sort of monetize that when you sell the going concern to somebody else. But look, it's one of those ones where the economy, and this is where I think, gosh, it sounded like a very grandiose statement here, but where how the economy should function and function smoothly and efficiently. You know, it's not worker versus the company and these sorts of things, that they complement each other, always have and always will, and the government's always bad and the private sector's always good. No, that's not the case always. But you need the interplay of these forces to get a good, efficient economy. Yeah, sometimes there's successes from the private sector and sometimes from the government sector. So that's why we have these checks and balances, to make sure that neither side of the economic fence, anyway, jump too far away from where they should be.
1: Murray on the Morning to Peninsula. Hi, Murray.
2: Hey guys, look, I've been a manufacturer for 30 years. I'm an Australian manufacturer.
1: Yep.
2: Why are we so bent up about paying tax? Like, I love paying tax, happy to pay tax. One of my young family members had to have brain surgery a few years ago, went to the Children's Hospital. Unbelievable. Other countries like Sweden, Norway, they love people. The people who pay the most tax are lauded as Moomba kings. We've just

0: got to get our headspace right and go, look, it's okay to pay tax. As long as it's spent properly, I think that's what we're all worried about.
1: Mm.
0: But no way are we going to get our hospitals, our schools, our roads done just reducing it. I mean, I should be a Liberal, man. I can't go near the guys.
1: Mm. Yep. Thank you, Murray. Well, that's certainly a view held by... Well, it's a statement of fact, I suppose, isn't it, Stephen? We don't have hospitals, schools, roads or anything else without taxes.
2: Yeah. Air traffic controllers and at a local government level, they collect our garbage and put out fires, the fire brigade and the like. So that's the role of the government sector, and it's a very important one too. So, two and a half cheers for tax, I think it's fair to say. And, look, I think we all don't mind paying our fair share of tax. The question that often gets raised, as long as everybody else does, if I'm paying my tax and I can see these big multinationals not paying tax, I get annoyed.
1: Yeah, it's about balance and fairness, you know, and people think
2: it is.
1: Well, that the gas industry, gas export industry should be paying more tax too, and strangely the government doesn't seem to want to go there, but that's about balance and fairness. I would have thought they're the great issues here. Yep. Okay. All right, Stephen. Good to talk as always. I note that Jim Chalmers has released Treasury analysis saying the average tax rate on capital gains will only increase from 19.3% to 21.4% over the next decade, and is unlikely to affect overall investment in the economy. So, you know, these changes may over time produce money, but they're not going to be dramatic.
2: Yeah, the first few years, given they're phased in and the existing schemes are grandfathered, the first couple of years of the tax collections are very small. So it's not until we get well and truly into the 2030s they start getting a bit of extra oomph for the government.
1: Yes. All righty. Hear, hear to Murray, says my texter. Good on you, Richard. Stephen, hear, hear to you as well. Appreciate your time. Thank you.
2: Thank you, Philip.
1: Stephen Koukoulis, the Managing Director of Market Economics, joining us for a look at the budget. Thank you for the calls and texts as well. All right, we've got the nightlife news breakdown coming up. And also, where do we get the term buffhead from? It's an interesting tale. That's all coming up in the next hour. So don't go anywhere. In the meantime, here is the latest ABC News.
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0: ABC News with David Rollins. Frontline medical teams say containing the latest Ebola outbreak in Africa will be especially difficult because the virus strain has no approved vaccine or treatment. The World Health Organization has declared the outbreak in the Democratic Republic of Congo and Uganda a public health emergency of international concern. More than 130 people have died, with over 500 suspected cases recorded, which includes a medical doctor from the United States. Former Sierra Leone Response Director Al Martin says that looking after frontline workers is especially important.
1: The clinicians could only spend a maximum of 15 minutes in the infectious zone with treating patients. That's not a lot of time, and it makes it very challenging. So looking after the welfare, the training, the making sure that there is security for the workforce.
0: The Israeli military has warned people living in 12 towns and villages in southern Lebanon to leave their homes immediately. It says it intends to carry out attacks against the Iran-backed militant group Hezbollah. Lebanon's health ministry earlier said that Israeli attacks have now killed 400 people rather since a nominal ceasefire came into effect in April. The government is spending $11 billion to extend the life of Australia's ageing fleet of Collins-class submarines by a decade. The six diesel-electric submarines will each be upgraded, pushing out their expected retirement date into the 2040s. However, the scope of the work has been scaled back from what was originally planned, with their engines and generators no longer being replaced. Defence Minister Richard Miles says the submarines can rely on existing technology for longer.
2: The program will reduce engineering risk by sustaining existing systems where appropriate, while continuing to upgrade critical capabilities, including weapons and combat systems. It has the transition to our future fleet of conventionally armed nuclear-powered submarines as a key consideration.
0: A witness at a hearing examining alleged corruption at Sydney's Parramatta Council says its former CEO demanded changes to a job description later filled by her ally. Nabil Al-Nashar has the story.
3: Brendan Clifton is the Chief People and Culture Officer at Parramatta Council. He told the Independent Commission Against Corruption that former CEO Gail Connolly asked for the law degree requirement for the role of Chief Legal Officer to be removed from the job description. The position title was changed to Chief Governance and Risk Officer. These eligibility changes allowed Roxanne Thornton, who previously worked with Ms. Connolly, to apply for and be successfully appointed to the role. Mr. Clifton also told the hearing he raised concerns to Ms. Connolly about the hiring of another alleged associate of hers, Marina Kavar, as Council Secretariat and Policy Officer. Mr. Clifton will resume giving evidence tomorrow.
0: Prosecutors say a man accused of stealthing two sex workers in Canberra knew they had not consented to unprotected sex. Sakasha Marlin has more.
4: Owen Chetty is facing trial in the ACT Supreme Court after pleading not guilty to two counts of sexual intercourse without consent over allegations he stealthed two women working in the sex industry in August 2023 and January 2024. Stealthing is the act of removing a condom during sexual intercourse without the consent of a partner. In her closing address, the prosecutor argued both women had refused natural services on multiple occasions and Mr. Chetty knew he did not have their consent to have sex without a condom. The jury will retire to consider a verdict tomorrow.
0: A now retired Brisbane GP has been charged with scores of sex-related offences against 15 women over 15 years. Eden Gillespie reports.
5: Queensland Police charged Stan Theodorus with 148 offences at Mount Gravatt Police Station this morning. Those charges include 94 counts of rape and 54 counts of sexual assault. Police alleged the women were in their late teens to 40s when they were sexually assaulted between the early 2000s and 2015. The family GP worked at Wellers Hill Medical Centre until his retirement in 2021 and was removed as a company director last year. A special police task force was established in August last year after women made complaints to police. Investigators are urging anyone who has further information to come forward.
0: And former Governor-General and retired Anglican Bishop Peter Hollingworth has died aged 91. In 2001, he was appointed Governor-General by the then Prime Minister John Howard, but resigned less than 2 years later amid widespread criticism over his handling of child sex abuse in the
6: Storms can be damaging and unpredictable. Being prepared will help reduce the impact on you. put together an emergency kit. Include first aid supplies, a torch, battery-powered radio, extra drinking water and long-life food in case the power's cut. Write an emergency plan, including contact numbers for family and neighbours, and have copies of important documents in waterproof bags. For storm updates, visit the ABC Emergency website.

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2: Yes, well, hello, and how are you? Philip Clark with you on ABC Radio. This is Nightlife. It's Tuesday night, May the 19th, second hour of the program, 6 past 11, 6 past 9 in WA, 24 to 11 in South Australia and the Territory. Hi, everyone, and hi, everyone in the Pacific as well. Courtesy of Radio Australia, we're right through Port Moresby all the way to Samoa and Vila and Port Vila and Kiribati as well. Alrighty, well, you should be getting us loud and clear on broadcast. No problems. Might be some issues after 1 a.m. if you're in Victoria. I'll tell you about that later. But the rest of the country should be just fine. ABC Listen app, good way to listen. 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All right, coming up in this hour, Nightlife History with Michael Adams. What is the history of the word boarfed? Where did it come from and how did it enter the language anyway? Grand little story from Michael Adams in this hour as well, which I'm very much looking forward to. And always enjoy a talk with Peter Marks on tech. He's across everything, and with the Google Developer Conference about to open, he's super excited. He'll tell you all about that in this hour as well. So plenty on. We've got the Nightlife News Breakdown as well. So let's get into the hour.
0: Nightlife News Breakdown.
2: Well, the government, federal government, has spent the day defending its decision to increase the capital gains taxes that businesses pay. Business groups say the policy will kill off hard-earned profits when small businesses try and sell, and the capital gains tax changes should be quarantined just to the property market. The backlash to the tax changes has seen, as we discussed in the last hour, some frustrated business people taking their fight online with the use of amusing memes. Federal Treasurer Jim Chalmers, however, is countering by releasing Treasury analysis, which I read just before the news, showing that the average tax rate on capital gains will only increase from 19.3% to 21.4% over the next 10 years. He said it's unlikely to affect overall investment in the economy and that small businesses with revenue below $2 million, superannuation funds and foreign investors will remain eligible for significant discounts on capital gains. He also says the government is consulting with the startup sector, which wants to be carved out from the reforms. The Treasurer says some of the policy details for startups are still being finalised.
3: It's a very, very important part of our economy, a small part of our economy, and we want it to be bigger. That's where a lot of the dynamism and productivity will come from into the future, and that's why we flagged the ongoing consultation. Recognising that startups have a different cost-based calculation, we said that on budget night.
2: As I said in the last hour, there's a journey that has to be gone here between the government announcing things in the budget and seeing actual legislation in front of the parliament. The opposition, however, predictably perhaps, is honing in on the reaction to the budget changes to tax and trust arrangements from some small businesses. From July 2028, a 30% minimum tax will be applied to discretionary trusts, which are triggered when someone dies. There aren't many of these, but existing trusts will be exempt from the changes and there will be no tax on deceased estates. For Deputy Opposition Leader Jane Hume, it was a matter of how very dare he.
4: Small businesses that have already seen their demand reduced because of the cost of living crisis that's occurred under Labor, they've seen their rents increase, they've seen their energy bills increase. Now they're seeing their very structures under threat. So many small businesses are set up using a trust structure, a perfectly legitimate, perfectly legal structure to set up to protect assets and to assist small businesses. Well, Jim Chalmers has accused these people of avoiding their tax obligations. How dare he?
2: Well, following all the small business backlash today, in leading our Nightlife News Breakdown tonight is ABC political reporter Sarah Tomevska. Sarah, good evening to you. Welcome back to Nightlife.
5: Hi, Philip.
2: Well, you never get tax changes without pushback, and that's what we're getting. A lot of discontented voices from small business and so on. How are you seeing it?
5: I think it's difficult at this stage to ascertain if what we're seeing, particularly the sort of meme campaign sweeping social media, how much of that is a grassroots revolt from the small business community and how much of that is being spearheaded by a small group of powerful influencers and social media voices. For example, the two so-called architects, men who credit themselves with starting this campaign, are the fintech founder Julian Bayard and also AI millionaire Frank Grief. We interviewed Frank Grief today. He acknowledged that this line about the changes to the CGT discount, meaning that the government now owns a 47% stake in your business, you know, because under the worst case scenario, businesses might be forced to pay 47% tax on capital gains above $195,000. You know, he acknowledged, yeah, the vast majority of businesses are not going to be put in that tax position. But he said the more information and nuance you put in a post, the quicker someone scrolls past it. And he wanted to create a viral moment essentially to start a conversation around these changes. He said it's about him protecting his personal wealth, but thinking about small businesses, tradies, cafe owners. I think what's interesting, though, is as the Treasurer said in that soundbite, the consultation around carve-outs, particularly for tech startups and the startup sector, was flagged in the federal budget, subheading called exemptions. And the existing small business CGT concessions, there's four categories of exemption that currently exist for small businesses, will remain intact. So, you know, any of the existing arrangements, particularly for small businesses and the flagged carve-outs for tech and the startup sector, are not changed. But I think these are very complicated and controversial tax changes, the biggest in decades. And you know, the reality is, and it's perfectly understandable, people don't like the prospect of or the idea that they might have to pay more tax. That's pretty normal. So I think that countering the social media narrative with facts, information and justification for the changes is really the critical political challenge now for the federal government, because if it doesn't get on top of that narrative and explaining and justifying, then it really does risk perception becoming reality.
2: That's it. It's going to be a political debate now as to who, that's right, gets the ascendancy in selling the message, isn't it? Because there'll be plenty of people like David Ridden out there who runs a small craft distillery on the Gold Coast. He had this to say on The World Today.
6: We tend to just reinvest everything in our business, don't pay ourselves super, and get it to a point where it becomes sellable to a bigger organisation. All of our wealth comes from selling the business at some point. If this continues, we will see, I believe, in the next 5 years, the end of small business in Australia. It will be gone. It's a real kick in the guts because now in my mid-50s, I'm thinking, well, you know, I've only got this small window now to get my business to a sellable point, because after that, where am I going to go? So all of my retirement's based on how well I can build my business and what I can sell it for. You know, if you want to bring it in on investment properties, you could just do it there. You don't have to bring it on everything, on every capital gain.
2: Well, that's obviously an exaggeration, Sarah. But this is the sort of thing the government's going to have to counter and get on top of, aren't they?
5: Yes, and I think it was, you know, my esteemed colleague Philip Khoury in the AFR who wrote, "If you're explaining, you're losing." Mm. And I think that's the challenge, but not just that this is complicated, but also because these changes represent a broken elite. So I think it's tough on two fronts. It's difficult on the trust front, and you know, taking a political hit because you can promise, but it's also difficult because they are not simple changes to explain. For example, sole traders already are taxed at a 25% rate. Corporations pay 30% company tax. Now, if you're talking about profits in excess of $190,000, which will be the case for many of these businesses, it's already a concessional rate compared to 45% income tax rate someone would pay on wages, you know, the way wages are treated. There's really legitimate reasons that businesses are treated differently because you want to encourage investment and so forth. But there are all the exemptions and carve-outs. So I think a lot of this debate, particularly where it comes to family trusts and testament trusts and that sort of thing, we're talking about still concessional tax rates, but smaller concessions. The government's trying to make the case that this is about equity, about ensuring that assets are taxed in a way that is more neutral or similar to the way that wealth from income, from salaries and wages are taxed. I think the difficulty is you risk losing the argument when you have to over-explain something when people don't just immediately get it. So it's a political challenge.
2: Yes, fighting scare campaigns with facts is not always a strategy that works. The small business minister for this is the federal small business minister, Anne Ali, says around 90% of small businesses won't be impacted.
7: What I would say to small businesses is do not rely on social media memes for your advice on how these changes impact you. For 90% of small businesses, there is absolutely no impact.
2: Yes, the Prime Minister is also defending his government's changes on the same score, particularly in relation to trusts. He says, look, this is only going to impact, he says, a very small number of people.
8: We've put in place a system where if you have a fixed trust, then you're not impacted by any of the changes. We put that out very clearly in our budget, as all of our arrangements are out there for all to see.
2: Yes, well, looking back to the days, I don't know, remember when the goods and services tax was first introduced and was first proposed, I think, by John Hewson, the opposition leader, years ago, Sarah. This is back in the dim, distant history of politics in Australia. But when he was asked what the difference, whether he could explain how much GST was payable on a birthday cake, you know, that was the end of the debate. And this is the thing about these kinds of changes. Unless it seems obvious and simple on the surface, people tend to, you know, get deflected, don't they?
5: But I think that kind of highlights the predicament we're in, particularly around some of the disparity in wealth between the generations. And I think that's as well where part of the potential political miscalculation of this debate comes in. This was pitched as a housing policy, you recall. It was about, you know, changes to negative gearing and CGT are expected to free up or allow 75,000 first home buyers to enter the market over a decade instead of investors. I think the challenge is in setting up a generational debate, there emerges some younger Australians, millennials, who are saying, you know, well, you're sort of pulling the ladder up, which the government strongly refutes, denies. But, you know, there are people who, for example, have invested in shares because they're barred from the property market, who now feel that their to wealth creation are being curbed, not completely hindered. Again, it's still a concessional tax rate, but nevertheless not as generous. But yeah, I think that it's a difficult argument for the government. They have to be careful because even though most young Australians are wealthy or have an accumulated wealth through the taxments available to older generations, you know, they are the children of the baby boomers who are wealthy, and a tax on trusts, for example, as you mentioned, you know, could be seen as a tax on wealthier families' inheritances. So yeah, even if there's an argument about a more equitable tax system, you know, cracking down on tax avoidance and so forth through the use of trusts, I think there's also a legitimate policy debate to be had around, you know, people who are enterprising, who understand money, how to make their money work for them. And I think the risk the Prime Minister is running into is being excessively dismissive of criticism. You know, you need to engage with it, you need to acknowledge that it exists and try to address it rather than bat it away as not legitimate or, you know, scoff at it. I think that's something that the government needs to be really careful about as it sells this policy.
2: Yes, indeed. There might be an element of glass houses, might there, when it comes to the coalition's attacks on the changes to negative gearing and CGTs and trusts. I noticed that, I don't know whether this is true or not, but Ed Husic says it is. He says that opposition leader Angus Taylor should fess up how many investment properties he owns. He told Sky News today, quote, their leader owns 9 investment properties, and if I'm wrong, I'll come back onto your show and I'll apologise to Angus Taylor. According to Taylor's Register of Interests, I think he and his partner own a farm in Goulburn and an investment property in Sydney. They also have interests in family trusts, which may hold property. Does he own 9 investment properties?
5: It's a good question. I don't know. It's certainly something that would interest people.
2: Not saying there's anything wrong with it, because quite frankly, if we went through the parliament, you'd have MPs galore who own multiple investment properties, wouldn't they? Yeah.
5: And then there's the question of what's not declared, what sits in family trusts, and of course, there's not a lot of transparency over that either. I think what was interesting during the last federal election campaign, when the news came out that Anthony Albanese had purchased a $4 million beach house at Copacabana on the Central Coast, Peter Dutton, the then opposition leader, was careful not to buy into, the political debate surrounding that, I think aware of his own property portfolio. And similarly, when stories came out about Peter Dutton, property portfolio, his shares or ownership of childcare centres and so forth, the Prime Minister was also careful.

0: last week, Angus Taylor said, his words, mass migration was changing Australia for the worse. Again, his words. There might be some rifts in the coalition about this. Liberal Senator Andrew McLaughlin says he's got concerns about whether or not his party's migration policy will create a healthy society. He says it might create a whole lot of fear too.
1: I think our rhetoric alienates migrant communities. I don't think we should take a negative approach to migration. Certainly it should be controlled, and we don't want to invite people here without giving them a society that can accommodate them. But we cannot continue to blame migrants for the problems of our economy.
0: Well, there is a problem for the coalition in pursuing this argument in many parts of Australia, including outer suburban communities, isn't there, Sarah?
2: So, I mean, 32% of Australians were born overseas, 50% have at least one parent who was. Live in metropolitan areas, in electorates the Liberals need to win to form government. One of the policies put forward in Angus Taylor's budget reply is this pledge to remove permanent residents who pay tax from access to government programs and welfare unless they, take up Australian citizenship, which in particular risks alienating the Indian and Chinese diaspora, who are the top two communities that don't take up citizenship because of dual citizenship rules back home. But also many people are simply waiting for citizenship. You know, you can be a permanent resident for many years while that process plays through. I think picking up on Andrew McLaughlin's point, you know, Australia's history is one of migration. The opposition leader often talks about migration being a positive thing, but it has to be controlled. You know, he really used the exact same language as John Howard's 2001 Tampa crisis speech. He said, "We will determine who comes here and the circumstances under which they come," which I think is an interesting hark back to the kind of politics of immigration in the 90s, which coincidentally was the same period and was riding high. I think what's interesting is the differences in collective memory of particular periods in Australian history. You know, for example, Angus Taylor often speaks about his grandfather, Sir William Hudson, who was the pioneering commissioner of the Snowy Hydro Scheme from 1949 to 1967. So, you know, he speaks about this as a time when migrants built things and they bought into the Australian way of life. And, you know, undeniably, the Snowy Hydro is a feat of engineering, of hard labour, but it's also a time when the White Australia policy still existed, you know, and many migrants you speak to who grew up in Australia in the 60s, the 70s, the 80s, you know, they don't necessarily remember the multicultural experience being quite so rosy. People, you know, talk about difficult experiences from trying to fit in and learn English and finding feet all the way through to, you know, really horrible bare-throated racism, frankly, and particularly for non-European migrants. And I think fundamentally the country has changed, and I think the coalition's got to be careful in evoking nostalgia for an Australia that really just doesn't anymore.
0: No, no. All right, Sarah, interesting. Sarah Tomevska is the ABC political reporter leading the Nightlife News Breakdown tonight. Sarah, good evening to you. Appreciate it. Thanks very much for your time.
2: Thanks so much.
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0: Yes, there's a long way to go in all of these debates, is there not? Thank you for all the texts too, by the way. Please, Carmen in Canberra says, please address speakers who continue the myth that baby boomers are wealthy. Many of us baby boomers, particularly women, have struggled financially through life. No, that's true. That is true. That is true. How can a Labor government ever make a clear argument about what's actually happening when there are so many powerful vested interests with extensive media and other resources intentionally trying to increase confusion with endless misinformation, says Chris in the Southern Waters. Yes, welcome to the modern media.

0: world, Chris, which is crowded and busy and full of rubbish, and particularly on social media, of course, just absolutely toxic at all levels. That's the problem. That's the reality of modern political life. All righty, 1-300-800-222 is the number. Let's talk history. We want to talk about the history of the word boffhead.
1: Nightlife history.
0: Back in 2021, the then opposition leader, Anthony Albanese, labelled the then Defence Minister, Peter Dutton, a boffhead in a heated exchange during question time. It went something like this.
2: Order. Members on my right, the Leader of the Opposition. On a point of order.
3: On relevance, Mr. Speaker. Well, hang on. Sit down.
2: I'm still hearing you.
3: Boffhead. You sit down.
2: I've got the call. Sit down.
0: Well, the term boffhead is still often used, although perhaps not quite as commonly as in the past. But this week marks the debut of the cartoon character Boffhead, who first appeared in mid-May 1941 when the then brand new paper, The Daily Mirror, first hit the streets. The cartoon became hugely popular and The Daily Mirror became the cornerstone of Rupert Murdoch's media empire. To tell us more, we're joined once again by Michael Adams, creator and host of the Forgotten Australia podcast. Michael, good evening to you. Welcome back to Nightlife.
4: Good evening, Phil. Well, please don't call me a boffhead.
0: Amid all the grim war news of May 1941, it was very grim then, a new and strange Australian character was born. Who was Boffhead? What was he on about? Who created him? And how on earth did he become an icon?
4: Boffhead was this character who, once seen, can't be unseen. He's almost always seen in profile. He kind of has this bouffant of hair, cantilevered hair, this slouching kind of stance. He wears really drab clothes. He has virtually no expression whatsoever. There's barely any background. And the actual four strips of the four panels of the cartoon build up, the comics build up into kind of what's maybe a quarter of a joke, if that. It's really dumb, really droll. And people absolutely loved it. I mean, if you look up Boffhead, you'll see a picture of him. You'll probably recognize him because he kind of is iconic. I mean, maybe not so much these days, but his profile is really well known. So Boffhead was born on page 15 of that very first issue of the Daily Mirror on the 13th of May, 1941. He wasn't on the comics page. So even more surreally, here he is in this four-panel strip, sharing space with news articles about, you know, 8 million German women working in the factories of the Reich and how badly French civilians are being treated by the Nazis. So there's Boffhead. I'll just describe the first ever appearance. It's a comic called Looks Fishy. So in panel one, we see this basic drawing of a man with his back to the viewer, arms and head over the rails of a ship on a big ocean. The mounted life preserver identifies it as the SS Seasick. Panel two, same image, just bar the tiniest detail, just tilting the other way. So it's kind of sort of simulating the ocean, the motion of the ocean. Mm-hmm. Panel three is basically the first panel again. Panel four, we see Boffhead now standing side on. He's holding a fish dangling from a line attached to a deck cleat. So he's been not been seasick. He's been looking fishy because he's been fishing. But there is no indication of any sort of fishing line in any of the other panels. So like I say, it's just not really a joke. It's, I don't even know what it is.
0: I guess it's kind of like data in a way. I don't really get it. No.
4: Yeah, I know. And a lot of them are like this. You know, there's another one where you see him knocking on a door sort of absently in the first two panels. The third panel, the door's open. There's a guy looking at him and he's kind of clearly, Boffhead is, you know, has knocked on this guy's nose. In the fourth panel, he's been carted away on a stretcher. So it was sort of funny, weird, only in that it wasn't funny. And it was, the drawings are so basic, you know, it's not even mediocre art, it's bad. So amazingly, it became hugely popular and would run every single day in the Daily Mirror for nearly 30 years.
0: Really?
4: Yeah.
0: Okay.
4: So it was the creation of a guy called Robert Bruce Clark was his name. He signed his art, if you want to call it that, as R.B. Clark. So he'd been born in Sydney in 1910. His dad had been a cop. I looked into his ancestry at, you know, various electoral rolls and things like that, because there's basically nothing out there about him. So it tells us that in 1929, he joined the militia and he was then a textile worker living in Marrickville. In 1940, he got married, still living in Marrickville, again, gave his occupation as textile worker. 6 months later, debuts Buffhead. Now, I looked through his electoral rolls for the next 15 years, and every time he lists himself as textile worker, still living in Marrickville. So, and by now, like in the 40s and 50s, Buffhead was immensely popular, syndicated in newspapers all over Australia. There were annuals, there were specials, collectible books. It was extraordinary in terms of its success, and he was still calling himself a textile worker, living in the same house that he'd been in before. And he apparently was very well aware of how terrible the cartoon was in terms of its humour and its art, and he would go to successive editors and publishers and say, look, I'd like to sharpen it up. Can I get some drawing lessons and some assistance? And they just said, no, we don't know why, but people love it as it is. Don't mess with it. So yeah. Buffhead stayed Buffhead for the next three decades.
0: So,
4: and of course, it popularized the word. I mean, to this day, people get called Buffhead. It's kind of, it can be a fairly endearing kind of insult. Yeah, are you Buffhead? Yeah, I mean, obviously, not, Albanese right. using it was a bit harsher.
0: It's not really nasty, is it, Buffhead?
4: No, it's just it's like Egypt.
0: Yeah, exactly. Exactly.
4: But what I found was I went back through the historic newspapers at Trove, and I did find that it had been used. The first one I found was in September 1895, but over the next sort of 50 years, I could only find a dozen or so references, but the references did seem to indicate that it was in use at the time, and that's what it meant. You know, there's a couple of larrikins in Coburg who are two of the biggest buffheads in the area, so say all of us. A horse that didn't run well was, you know, known to be a buffhead. In Punch in 1915, a young dog was described as being a pup in that buff-headed stage of puppydom. So all of these taken together give you that kind of idea that it's someone who's not so bright but kind of endearingly dumb.
0: There you go.
4: And that was buffhead through and through to this day. So people who go to the Blue Mountains, the old toy museum there at Luralla that was owned by the barrister Clive Evatt. Clive was a big toy collector. That's where he had his toy collection museum. And he actually had a giant buffhead made, and it's still in the amphitheater across the road, overlooking the Blue Mountains, the Jameson Valley there. So it's just, you know, I don't think it's probably about four meters tall, this buffhead, just standing there. I think it must really confuse a lot of tourists.
0: All right. The origins of buffhead. Now, this time of year in 1984, there was a new coin entering the currency, the $1 coin. Hey.
4: Hey. Happy 42nd birthday. It's exactly half the age of Buffhead.
0: Mm.
4: And we haven't had Buffhead on a $1 coin yet, but I'm launching a petition. So I'm hoping people can enlist and give support to this idea, because we have recently had another iconic Australian cartoon character on the $1 coin, but we'll get to that. So back in on Valentine's Day of 1984, the $1 note celebrated its 18th birthday. It had been, you know, introduced in 1966. But rather than get a party, get refreshed, it was consigned to the bottom drawer of history, and it was going to be replaced by the flashy newcomer, the $1 coin. So there were two kind of advantages to it. Being shiny was nice, obviously, but it was also a coin. It wasn't going to wear out. And more importantly, it worked in coin-operated machines. So your smokes were getting more expensive. You didn't want to have to, you know, shovel in 20 $2 coin, 20 cent coins. You could just pop in four $1 coins. So that was they were two of the main reasons. The ad tagline was kind of one of those confusing ones. Take note of the new $1 coin. I guess, okay. One of the big concerns was that it was another coin that was going to wear out the pocket linings of Australian garments. This was seriously raised as a big thing. There were also concerns about the political agenda of the $1 coin. So monarchists were saying that it slyly pushed republicanism because it was doing away with the Queen, who'd been on the $1 note, which of course was a bit dumb because the Queen was going to be on the obverse side of the $1 coin. Feminists pushed a similar line, saying that it was nixing Liz, and that meant the only woman on the paper currency would be Caroline Chisholm now.
0: Mm.
4: So there were, you know, all sorts of conspiracy theories, I guess you'd call it, as to what it meant. But somehow we survived all of those. Now, the $1 coin, of course, has the five kangaroo design and sculpture, which was by Stuart Devlin, And he was the guy who gave us the 1 cent, 2 cent, 5 cent,

0: 10-cent, 20-cent, and 50-cent pieces. So now, in 1984, he'd completed the set. That year, as an indication of how much we then depended on physical currency, 186 million $1 coins into circulation. So they were everywhere. And they, you know, they were very quickly accepted. There was, you know, concerns that people were going to mix them up with a 10-cent piece and that sort of thing. And in the 42 years since, and this is something obviously you can't do with digital crypto and all that sort of stuff, it's featured, you know, people like Sir Henry Parkes, Charles Kingsford Smith, celebrated the centenaries of Federation, women's suffrage, ANZAC, the 60th anniversary of the end of World War II, organizations like the Scouts, Girl Guides, and Australian Volunteers. So they're little slices of history.
1: Yeah.
0: And the most recent update, major 23, five kangaroos, but of course, the passing of the Queen meant that a new king's effigy had to go onto the obverse side. So this year, if you look at your $1 coin that's the shiny 2026 version, you might see something and think, oh my God, is that AI? Because famously, AI gives hands six fingers. All of a sudden, that mob of five kangaroos, there are now six. Why? To celebrate six decades of decimal currency. So that's the new design of the $1 coin.
1: The other thing,
0: if you do see a familiar cartoon dog staring up at you from your pocket of change, Louis, it could be worth something. So the guy who did the King's Effigy, the designer, Daniel Thorne, in 2025 designed Bluey and Bingo Christmas $1 coins. So Bluey and Bingo on the front, and they're quite colourful. King Charles on the back. 125,000 were minted, and they were released on card. So they sold for $20 each. So that 125 grand worth of coins was actually worth $2.5 million straight out of the gate, almost like having a license to mint money, really.
1: Hey, speaking of celebrating Australians on our money, this week in 1861, a young, hardworking but amateur astronomer stared into the sky with his telescope out at Windsor in New South Wales, and he beheld the Great Comet. Tell us about John Tebbutt.
0: John Tebbutt was 26. He was an amateur, but a hardworking amateur. He'd spent the last 8 years out at Windsor. He taught himself mathematics, geometry, trigonometry, calculus. He had various books about astronomy. He had pretty rudimentary equipment, like a marine telescope, but he was systematically staring at the sky, looking for comets. And on the 13th of May, he saw what he thought might be one. He called it a nebulous star of about the fifth magnitude in the constellation Eridanus. So fifth magnitude's pretty dim, but he looked at his catalogue of stars and saw that there was nothing there. He took measurements to plot it out and realised that he was seeing something that hadn't been, at least as far as he could tell, recorded previously. He thought that it must be a comet, but he didn't see a tail. But anyway, he was a methodical chap, so he checked night after night. And then on the 22nd of May, he detected it had moved half a degree from where he'd first seen it. So he had ascertained it was a comet. And he reported his finding to the Reverend William Scott, who was the state astronomer at the Sydney Observatory. John then continued to set out observations over the next couple of nights. And on the 25th of May, which is 1861, his 27th birthday, he was absolutely sure that it was a comet. And he wrote to the Sydney Morning Herald to say so. And the astronomer confirmed it, credited it to John Tebbutt. And over the next 3 weeks, John Tebbutt, but also William Scott, observed this comet in the early morning, getting brighter and brighter and its tail getting more and more defined. So on the 15th of June, the tail's comet was 20 degrees. So, you know, it covered 1/9 of the sky. About a week later, it had gone to 42 degrees of the sky, so nearly a quarter of the sky. So John Tebbutt was doing all sorts of calculations, and what he discovered was that the comet would actually cross the Earth's path on the 29th of June in the Northern Hemisphere, and he believed it would be so bright there you'd be able to see it during the day. So he recorded all of this, but of course there was no way to tell the Northern Hemisphere about it because, you know, we were 10 years off from getting the telegraph linking Sydney to the rest of the world. So he had to, like, he could write it in a letter to the Sydney Morning Herald, get it into print, but there was no way that he could discover it before, in terms of the Northern Hemisphere, before they saw it for themselves. And exactly as he predicted, on the 29th, 30th of June in England, it appeared in the sky, and people wrote to the Times saying, it's, you know, 2:40 this morning, I detected a brilliant comet. Royal astronomer J.R. Hind, who was one of Tebbutt's heroes, wrote to the Times saying that it had created this peculiar phosphorescence and illumination of the sky. And just as John Tebbutt had predicted, on the 2nd of July, 1st to the 2nd of July, the Earth actually went through the tail of the comet. So there was this weird sort of glow in the sky during the day. And of a night, the tail of the comet covered two-thirds of the sky, so about 120 degrees. Wow, wow. Absolutely astounding. And in the United States, the Civil War by then was only about 10 weeks old. So you've got these soldiers on both sides looking up at what they called the war comet, wondering whether it meant, you know, this was this was peace or war that was in their future. Mm. So
1: there we go.
0: Of course, you know, it would be quote unquote discovered by a lot of people in the Northern Hemisphere who'd claim credit for it. But John Tebbutt had his letters to the Sydney Morning Herald. He had his correspondence with the observatory, and he would by the 1870s be widely acknowledged in the Northern Hemisphere among the astronomical crowd that he had been the one to discover the Great Comet.
1: The Great Comet.
0: And he got credit for it and ended up on the $100 bill in 1984.
1: He did. He did. All right, Michael, terrific stories from our past. Michael Adams is the creator and host of the Forgotten Australia podcast. Thanks, Michael.
0: Thank you so much, Phil.
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1: Yes, Chris in the Southern Water says, where would you find Buffhead cartoons? There's plenty of it online, Chris. Just check it out online. Plenty of it there. There would be books, but there'd be collector's items probably. But there's plenty of it online. Robert says, Buffhead, it was so stupid that it grabbed one's attention. I think that's what it's about. Because seriously, when you read them, they are not fun. Well, I don't think they're fun. They're not funny. It's a bit puzzling as to what the attraction was. John says, in honour of Australian and South Australian test cricketers Darren Buff Lehman and Travis Head, the Adelaide Oval Hill has been named Buffhead Hill at the northern end. I did not know that. There you are. All righty, let's talk tech with Peter Marks.
3: Nightlife Tech.
1: Google I.O. 2026, that's the annual developer conference, begins tomorrow in California. I know you can't wait. Expectations are especially high this year because of the rapid pace of AI development and increasing competition between major tech companies. And the conference is expected to focus heavily on updates to Google's AI ecosystem, including new versions of Gemini, tighter integration across Search and Android and Workspace and Chrome, and more on-device AI features for phones and laptops. Well, if you're excited, imagine the excitement of Peter Marks, software developer and technology commentator from Access Informatics. It's lucky we've calmed him down for a second so he can speak. Peter, good evening to you, and welcome to Nightlife.
4: Hello, Philip. I am pumped, of course.
1: Okay, the conference hasn't started yet, but what are the key topics this year?
4: Yeah, one more sleep. Google used to be all about web search, of course, and Android phones, but they've been in the process of pivoting to this new reality of AI, which has been the topic for the last few years. And, of course, you know, web search is not as important anymore. So the headline topics this year are, as you said, AI, Android, the Chrome browser, and it seems there's an update coming to the Chromebook low-cost laptop product line.
1: Okay, yeah. I mean, you're right about search. I mean, is search, we've discussed this a bit before, but starting with AI, I suppose, I mean, Google's already been updating their devices with Gemini Intelligence.
4: Yeah.
1: This is the thing you talk with on your phone, Google Home device through the browser and in the car. Go on.
4: Yeah, so basically they're upgrading. It's getting better and better, and it's the thing you talk to. I think that, you know, you use, if you have a Google Home device, which I have, you can do it through the browser or, of course, on a laptop. I find actually in the car is one of the most useful applications. You can, you know, beyond saying navigate me to wherever, it can do other things, or it will be able to do other things, including things like getting people, giving other people the address that you're going to, and all sorts of interesting things. Because when you're in a car, you can't be typing. This year, they're pitching their AI as taking care of busy work. So things like looking in your to-do list, and they say helps to stay to. Helps you to stay in the moment.
1: What about if you want to goof anyway? You're not allowed to goof off in this world, are you?
4: But I find it all exhausting. I'm just constantly thinking, oh, well, I should be getting the AI to do something for me.
1: I don't want to be in the moment.
4: Well, maybe. It does. People talk about being just tired because of the pace of the content it's creating. Specific features they mention are things like intelligently filling in forms for you, looking ahead in your calendar and to-do list, and working to prepare for things like, say, maybe a meeting or a presentation you've got. Speech transcription is greatly improved. It removes all the ums and it formats the text, which is really great for those people who don't touch type.
1: I reckon that's one of the big differences. That speech recognition has improved out of sight, don't you think?
4: Yeah, it's amazing. I mean, when you look back only a few years
1: ago, how bad it was.
4: Exactly. Yeah. And if it only needs to get 1 out of 10 words wrong, and it's terrible, but now it's so good. It's extraordinary. And look, I'm a typist. I'm sure you are too. And I love using computers that way, but many people are not native typists. So speech may well be the thing that replaces the mobile phone in the end.
1: I suspect it's going to be, isn't it? Because once the recognition becomes absolutely pitch perfect, word perfect, why would you ever want to type anything?
4: And if it's smart enough to sort of understand your context and your calendar and your friends and all of that sort of thing. Yeah. But Android will continue. So Android, this year we're going to get Android 17. They say it's going to enhance the phone experience in several ways. And I don't just mean emojis, although they have updated all of the emojis this year. And there's new icons coming from Google. So there's quite a lot of lipstick on the proverbial pig. Deeper Gemini integration with agent style ability. So that's an agent is something that can go away and do a complex multi-step task for you on your behalf. And they'll be able to use the web for you. So you might say, go and get the best price on this trip or something. It'll be able to use maps, things like that. On Android, switching between apps has been improved. It's something called App Bubbles. And the phone-based photo and video editing are getting better. But they seem to me to be focused on content creators. You know, they're talking a lot about TikTok-style videos where there's reactions coming up over the video and things like that. But look, the good news, I think it's a longer-term trend, is that Android and iOS from Apple are starting to work better together. There's always been a bit of a divide, particularly with text messaging, you know, the color of the bubbles that you get between the two. So there's a couple of ways it's going to integrate better. One of them is this update on certain hardware will include an AirDrop compatible feature. Now, that's when you walk up to someone, put your phones close together, and you can send a file across. On Android, it's called QuickShare, but basically it's going to be compatible with Apple's system.
1: Okay, that's good.
4: Now, the big one that I mentioned is this messaging. Last year, Google and Apple added RCS messaging, which stands for Rich Communication Services. This, in theory, means that no longer will it drop, when you send a text message to someone, will it drop back to plain old archaic SMS? You remember SMSs are quite insecure and they only have small pictures and things like that. To get this working in Australia, our phone carriers need to install some servers and some software. But so far, they haven't bothered. Actually, for this program, I contacted Telstra, TPG, which is Vodafone, and Optus, and I asked them about their plans for RCS. They all came back quite quickly. Telstra said they continue to move towards enabling RCS messaging between iPhone and Android platforms and are actively engaged in determining how to support this. They didn't give a target date. Vodafone said they're committed to delivering the best possible messaging and are excited about the potential of RCS. They say they're also actively exploring how best to do this and look forward to sharing more updates in the near future. They said they'd let me know. Optus didn't have anything to say on the record, but they seem put off by the substantial technical changes that they see involved in this. RCS is available around the world. It's already in the US, Canada, Spain, the UK, Belgium, and one carrier in France. So it's not too bleeding edge. And look, Philip, we all want this. We all want to be able to live between Android and iOS without these barriers between the two. So if you're a listener and you're talking to one of the telcos, please mention RCS, say you want this, and say I will pick the carrier that does it. But I suspect that what's holding it up is they all need everyone else to do it, so they've got to do something all at the same time. Otherwise, it won't work across carriers.
1: What's happening with Chrome, the world's most used web browser?
4: It is. It's got about 68% market share. It's a powerful Trojan horse from Google, giving them a deep insight into the daily activities of billions of users around the world. It's free. I mean, they give it away. But actually, Philip, I heard your fascinating discussion with philosopher A.C. Grayling.
1: Oh, yeah.
4: I'm a fan of Grayling. Mm. You were talking last week, and he was saying that things that are free, well, you still do pay for them, and the Chrome browser is a good example. They use, of course, the data they collect to target advertising at us, so, and also to get people to upgrade and pay for services like storage. Chrome gets better all the time, and it's always in this balancing act between speed, memory use, and battery use. These are opposing axes, if you like. So over the last year or so, AI, of course, has become more prominent, and you'll see that there's got a big button saying use AI mode, and often, as I mentioned earlier, when you do a web search, they actually offer the answer straight away, which of course means that users don't need to go and visit the website that created the answer, which is a tragedy. It's breaking the business model of a lot of content providers. AI mode takes this further and kind of puts you in this world, like it's a bit like ChatGPT. And I expect old web search is going to continue to decline. Yep, as something we'll look back on. And that's deeply threatening for Google, of course.
1: Yeah, exactly. Now, Google's low-priced laptops.
4: Mm. They've been quite successful with Chromebooks, particularly, they're low price. They're very secure laptops because basically they boot up and go straight to a web browser. They've been adopted by education buyers, and because they have excellent administration features. They're also a good choice if you've got, maybe an elderly relative not too computer literate and you don't want them to worry about viruses and things like that. In the US, they've got about 8.4% of the desktop market, mostly due to education, much, much less here. But look, what they're doing this year, they're updating the operating system. They're going to call them Google Books. I guess they wanted to get the Google name in there. The underlying platform will be based on Android, which is a big change. And of course, that means there'd be a huge range of Android apps available. There have been ways to run other apps on Chromebooks, but it's always a bit clunky. I'm a bit skeptical about putting phone apps on a laptop. You know, it's the wrong form factor, and they show some, operating in a little window, a vertical window like a phone, but I really can't see the point of that if you've got your phone with you. More interesting, though, is the focus on AI on the laptop, and everyone's going that way. Microsoft big time. Apple's lagging a little bit at the moment, but we shall see in June what they've got coming. Google's got a thing called Magic Cursor, where you shake your mouse pointer and then it can see what you're pointing at. And they show an example where a woman is pointing at a dress on a model and gets it to change the colours of it and things like that. I'm not too sure about that. They've also got a thing called Widgets, which is also coming to the Android phone, and that's a kind of an intelligent planning thing where you can say, I want to plan a trip, and it will plan it all for you, and it will advise you on, all of the parts of travel and where you should go next and things like that. So they'll be portable across to the phone as well. Microsoft and Google have, I think, both been rocked by the availability of the low-cost Apple MacBook Neo, which is selling really well. It's a very high-quality laptop, much better quality and fit and finish than the competitors, and I think they're all scrambling. The Google Book that they show looks really nicely made. The actual laptops will be made by Asus, HP, and Lenovo. They're coming in autumn this year, so we will see how that all pans out.
1: Okay, now security updates. Apple and Microsoft rolled out big security updates last week. Is it a good idea to wait before installing them in case something is broken?
4: Yeah, it's always been a bit of a concern. Now, Microsoft's patch Tuesday on May 12th addressed 137 vulnerabilities. 30 of them were classed as critical and 103 important. They said there were none being actively exploited, but it does turn out that after Patch Tuesday, there was a major exploit underway against the Exchange mail server. Apple had a big update to its platforms too with release of iOS and macOS 26.5, which had an uncommonly large of fixes at over 60. Now, you might remember we talked a few weeks ago about Anthropic, who said they've got an AI model called Mythos that's so good at finding security vulnerabilities.
1: They were scared of it.
4: they were hesitating to release it because they think people would use it for evil as well as good. I'm a little bit skeptical about that.
1: I've invented a thick shake so good that you're...
4: So good, yeah, that's right. You'll still stop drinking altogether. I'm certain they're all using these AI models now to look to do audits of their code. But I did look through the Apple security list and they were all attributed to people, although sometimes it did say Claude.

0: also helped. So, you know, perhaps they're not telling us about the vulnerabilities they've determined internally. So should I update? That's the question. Look, I do. I'm pretty quick. Basically, they have big beta programs. Lots of people test these updates. There is a small risk, of course. So if you're about to do something, maybe you're about to do a radio program or something, I would hold off until after that, but then I do it. Because once a security update has been released, bad actors look at them and they say, oh, I can see what they patched, and then they can take advantage of that update that's been, or that vulnerability that's been released. Right. So they are out there, and once out, the clock is ticking. So I think, yes, I would stay up to date if you can at all.
1: Okay. All right. Peter, timely advice. Terrific. Thank you. Appreciate your time.
0: Thanks, Philip. Good to talk to you.
1: Yeah, Peter Marks on tech. It's always interesting, isn't it? Kath says, I am using speech to text. Oh, yeah, which I'm doing now. I find it really useful as a phone's too small to type on, especially for older people. Yeah, that's true. That's got a lot better too. That speech to text thing, if you just want to send text messages, I mean, you can. It doesn't take much to practice on your phone. You'll work out how to do it. Just use the little microphone icon when you're trying to text. It's really good. So it's all got a lot better. Jenny in Perth says, Phil, I've just managed to book a ticket for the Fremantle St Kilda match in Perth on Friday night. If Freo win, it'll be their most successive wins ever. For a long, persevering Docker supporter, it's almost like a grand final. I get that. All righty. Look, we've got the Mighty Challenge on the way. 1-300-800-222 is the number. 1-300-800-222. 25 questions. Answer question 25. And you'll be a winner. All right. Let's see whether we can do a bit better than last night. Straight after the news.
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10: ABC News with David Rollins. The federal government is standing firm on its changes to the capital gains tax, despite pushback from some business owners and investors. Labor is facing criticism for scrapping the current 50% capital gains tax discount for not just property, but other assets as well. However, Finance Minister Katie Gallagher says the government is not planning to budge.
11: The decisions we've made are outlined in the budget, and we would be proceeding with those with legislation in the next, you know, several sitting weeks. The changes we are making, we are seeking to ensure that people in relation to capital gains are taxed on their real gains, adjusted for inflation.
10: Russian President Vladimir Putin is set to arrive in China shortly to meet with President Xi Jinping. It comes less than a week after US President Donald Trump met with President Xi in Beijing. The Chinese Foreign Ministry has denied reports that Xi told Trump that Russia might yet regret invading Ukraine. International editor of the Sydney Morning Herald and The Age, Peter Harcher, says the Russian leader is dependent on China's support for the war in Ukraine.
12: He wants the recognition as a great man and a great leader representing a great power, and the diplomatic protection that China has been giving Russia ever since this war started. That is absolutely vital for Putin to try to sustain some sort of credibility.
10: Analysts are warning that there are gaps in negotiations to end the war in Iran. Talks have continued in Pakistan, where Iran has reportedly tabled a new peace proposal. Meanwhile, US President Donald Trump says he hit pause on planned attacks on Iran at the request of Gulf states. Iran director at the International Crisis Group in Geneva, Ali Vaiz, says the two countries are not close to a deal at this stage.
13: There are still gaps that remain in terms of the future of Iran's nuclear program, the future of the Strait of Hormuz, and the stockpile of highly enriched uranium that remains in Iran, in addition to sanctions relief questions. So on some of the key contentious issues, I would say the two sides are very far apart.
10: Israel's far-right finance minister, Bezalel Smotrich, says he's been told that the International Criminal Court has requested an arrest warrant against him. He hasn't said what accusations he faces, and the ICC is yet to comment. Smotrich has called the move a declaration of war and says he will fight back with a vengeance. Former Governor-General and retired Anglican Bishop Peter Hollingworth has died, aged 91. His public life was overshadowed by controversy, as Keira Jones

0: Reports.
1: Peter Hollingworth was ordained in 1960. He made social welfare his mission, campaigning against child poverty. His rise through the Anglican hierarchy culminated in 1989 when he was elected Archbishop of Brisbane. In 2001, he was appointed Governor General by then Prime Minister John Howard, but he resigned less than 2 years later amid widespread criticism over his handling of child sex abuse in the 1990s when he ran the Brisbane Diocese. An inquiry later found Dr. Hollingworth knowingly allowed alleged pedophiles to remain in the church. He surrendered his authority to officiate in 2023, but retained his holy orders.
0: The Central Australian Aboriginal Congress's medical officer says they're having to fight diphtheria with no extra funding as a wave of new cases continues to grow in the Northern Territory. There's been a vaccine drive in Alice Springs to help prevent further cases than the 133 already recorded this year. Authorities are also investigating whether a death in Central Australia was also caused by the illness. Dr. John Boffer says health staff are working hard to improve vaccine coverage.
2: There are no additional resources coming into the community control sector or even into the Northern Territory yet from the Commonwealth, although I understand they're on the way. So we're at the moment having to make do with what we've got.
0: The Bureau of Meteorology has confirmed the executive who oversaw the agency's bungled website revamp will leave his role. Will Hunter has more.
3: The BOM says Chief Customer Officer and Group Executive of Business Solutions, Peter Stone, has made the decision to retire. Dr. Stone was the Acting Chief Executive Officer in October last year when the agency launched its revamped website. It attracted widespread criticism for its cost, which blew out to almost $100 million after an original claim it cost just over $4 million, as well as its design, which some users found difficult to read and navigate. Dr. Stone will leave the role by the end of June.
4: Driving into floodwater is the main cause of death in floods. Many of these drivers were in four-wheel drives and utes. Floodwater over the road can look still, but can hide fast-flowing water underneath. Water also hides the road surface, which can get washed away and large potholes and cracks can form. An unstable road surface can collapse under the weight of your vehicle. If you come across water over the road, turn around. ABC Radio is your emergency broadcaster.
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Yes, well, hello, and how are you? Philip Clark with you on ABC Radio. This is Nightlife, and we are into the third hour of the program. Good to have your company. Thanks for dropping in. It's 6 past midnight. It's 6 past 10 in WA. Hi, everyone. South Australia and the Territory, 24 to midnight. Right through the Pacific as well, through Moresby and Tonga and Samoa and Kiribati and Tuvalu as well. And Fiji, we're at 2 minutes past 2. In the morning. Good to be with you. We've got plenty on. Mighty Challenge next, of course. 1-300-800-222 is the number. We had some West Africa type questions last night, didn't we? Let's see if we can do better tonight. By the way, you can get us on broadcast, of course, on the ABC Listen app on your TV, Channel 25. And also through the website abc.net.au/nightlife. From 1 a.m. to 2 a.m. in Shepparton and the Goulburn Valley, Mansfield, Alexandra and Eildon. This is all in Victoria. Mount Gambier in South Australia. And Richmond and the Tweed in New South Wales. There'll be some transmission issues because there'll be repairs, right, between 1 and 2. Shepparton, the Goulburn Valley, Mansfield, Alexandra and Eildon, Richmond, Tweed, Mount Gambier. Gambier will lose your AM signal 1476, but it's only between 1 and 2. So the rest of the country, though, should be completely fine. So looking forward to checking out the questions in the Mighty Challenge. 1-300-800-222 is the number. Grab a line. There are lines free. Issues of the day, the last hour.

0: Part of the program. Well, over to you. What would you like to have a chat about tonight? The capital gains tax issue in relation to small business certainly took off today. Whether it was a genuine outpouring of concern or whether it was driven by professional influences, we don't know. You might have a view about that. Anyway, call me in the last hour. Also, something's got to be done about the taxation of tobacco. Did you see that official report from the Illicit Tobacco and E-Cigarette Commissioner that estimates that black market products now account for nearly 60% of all tobacco consumed nationwide? I mean, this is just wrong. And it's a creation of government policy, isn't it? Let's talk about that in the last hour as well. But in the meantime, if you're all set and ready, you know what, so am I. Five questions in five categories. Our categories tonight are category number one, make it quick. Make it quick. Category number two, famous Toms. Category number three, etymology, not entomology. That was last night. Etymology. Category number four, the 1700s. What a century. And category number five, foxes and wolves. Anne from Caulfield's going to kick us off on a seasoned opening bat. Anne, good evening to you. Welcome back.
1: Hi, how are you going?
0: I'm all right. Yeah, no, I'm all right. All right, looking forward to getting into it. So we ran into a few roadblocks last night.
1: Oh, well, I must say I was asleep. I slept through last night.
0: Oh, what's going on, man? Sudden outbreak of is there a sudden outbreak of the sleep of mosquito-borne sleeping sickness in Caulfield?
1: I've been getting tired recently, so yeah, sometimes I'm too tired to ring up.
0: Oh well, that's okay. Good sleep equals good health. Underlined three times, Anne.
1: Yeah. Well, okay.
0: For a lot of us, I know, would say any sleep would
1: be. I think it's sometimes a bit wishful thinking, but it's all right.
0: What do you like here? Make it quick. Famous Tom's etymology.
1: You got it. Etymology.
0: Etymology. Question number one. The name of which ocean is derived from the Greek for bear, as in the animal?
1: I don't know if it's something. I'm trying to think of an ocean, Ursa, something.
0: Name which ocean is derived from the Greek for bear?
1: Let's try Atlantic. I don't think it's Pacific, so I'll try Atlantic, but I'm not confident.
0: No, there's a reason for that.
1: You're right.
0: No. You can go to sleep now, Anne.
1: You're right. See you later.
0: See you, bye. 1-300-800-222 is the number. Ingrid from Melanda says, in relation to the outages, it's incredible to think Auntie has so many texts to call on and contracts simultaneously over the eastern states. I don't know what's going on, Aunt Ingrid. It's not part of our department, I'm sure, as you would be aware. Maria from the Aegean, it may all be done remotely for some way. Ingrid, I don't know. Rodney from Warburton in Victoria. Hi, Rodney.
2: Oh, good morning. How are you?
0: Morning. I am all right. Yes, we're in etymology. The name the name of which ocean is derived from the Greek for bear?
2: Well, the only thing I can think of with a bear, with an ocean, it's a white bear, and that would be the Arctic.
0: Correct. Yes, it is. The name of which ocean is derived from the Greek for bear is the Arctic Ocean. Very good. All right, question number two. You can stay with etymology if you like, or move anywhere else. Make it quick. Famous Toms, foxes and wolves, or the 1700s. What a century.
2: I've got no idea about any of them. So, keep going, I suppose.
0: On etymology. Ray in the Bay says, Phil, I think I would get more sleep if I slept in the bathroom and got up three or four times a night to visit the bedroom. Boom, boom.
2: Exactly,
0: that's very good, Ray. That is very good, Ray.

0: I bet you there are thousands of people right now saying, yeah, that's right. Oh, dear.
1: I was listening to your IT segment.
0: Oh, yeah.
1: And I work in aged care, and it's quite funny how the aged and the older among us can perceive the little things. It's
0: to which, Rodney, I say I draw myself up to my full heart and say, to what do you refer? What little things?
1: Look, I refer to television now. It's not a case of changing your television anymore. You have to be able to
0: work a computer.
1: To be able to bring up an app and do all this sort of stuff.
0: I know.
1: Yeah, and they can. Yeah, it's wonderful how much that they. Yeah, sorry.
0: No. I agree with you, Rodney. My dear old mother-in-law, much remembered and much loved, used to sit down on the couch and say, I just want to turn on channel on the ABC, channel 2. I just wanted to – where's the knob to select channel 2? I said, there isn't a knob.
1: That's right.
0: That's right.
1: There's no more channel 2 anymore. You've got to run through these things and anyway.
0: My text says, you mean the Greeks named the Arctic Ocean? Oh, I don't think so. No, but it just comes from the Greek. That's disgusting. My texter says, get a good old bedpan. No, we won't be doing that. We're retaining our dignity, thank you, and stumbling in the pyjamas from bedroom to bathroom. Question number 2. Staying with etymology. Which word for an introductory statement in a document comes from the Latin for to walk before?
1: And this is an ocean.
0: No, the category is etymology. It's nothing to do with oceans. It's etymology. The category is etymology.
1: Oh, etymology. Yeah, I've got no idea, Phil.
0: No idea? Thanks, no. Rodney. Good on you.
1: Bye-bye.
0: Bye-bye. May your journeys be few, if you know what I mean. Lorella, that's correct. Harry in the Bay, that's correct. Alistair from Winchelsea. Hi, Alistair.
2: Oh, great, Phil. I'm glad you got one I know. It's always good to start off with. The school motto was Ambula in Fortitudine, which is walk in strength.

0: Embula in 42, Danae.
1: Well, I thought that should be emblazoned on Ray and the Bay's bed hit to guide him on his journey.
0: Yeah. You'll be satisfied to know that the school was recently, because of poor enrolments, it was sold to a Chinese consortium for $100 million.
1: What, your old school?
0: Yes, yes.
1: What about the students? Did they get sold with it?
0: They had to do their last 2 years at Xavier College, the big school in Kew.
1: Oh.
0: So it was Xavier preparatory school.
1: What did the Chinese do with it? Said to make a hotel out of it or something?
0: Well, I think they're going to probably have apartments because it does overlook Brighton Bay.
1: Brighton Beach. Okay.
0: Yeah, it's got a great view of Brighton Beach. We're very privileged in looking back on it.
1: That would have been a good school to be at.
0: Yeah, it was.
1: So at lunchtime, could you go? No, of course you couldn't, but you could dream of going down to having a swim.
0: Yes, yeah, I don't think anybody dared to do it.
1: No, of course you didn't.
0: Go outside the school grounds.
1: Remember leaving the school grounds, how bad that was?
0: It was, yes, a number of boys, they were caught by the school leopard. That was in Tompkinson school days, wasn't it, the Michael Palin thing? Caught by the school leopard.
1: My texter says, how could a school in Melbourne possibly have low enrolments?
0: I'm not sure. Maybe not everybody wants to be educated by the Jesuits from 10 years old to 13 years
1: in
0: old.
1: In Brighton. It doesn't sound as though you come from Brighton, Alistair.
0: Well, I don't now, but I was in Brighton. We lived in Church Street.
1: Okay. Yeah. Question number three, etymology. See, people in Perth will think, what are they going on about? Never heard.
0: Brighton. B-R-A-H-T-O-N. Yeah.
1: Brighton. Question number three, etymology. Well, it's also, I mean, if you just in case people in Brighton think get too far ahead of themselves, remember it was also where Shane Warne lived. As well, so.
0: Yes. Yeah, I don't know if he might have been East Brighton. Yeah. I don't know. But that was always a stigma about East Brighton because the postcode was 3187. It wasn't 3186.
1: Oh.

0: David from Singleton says a Royal Doulton porcelain potty is far more classy than a cold hard metal bedpan. Are you speaking from experience here, David?
1: I'm listing on ancient equipment, by the way, Phil. I told Dave when I rang up, I've got my old FM tuner, the big tuner,
0: and
1: I'm getting three green lights. Whereas it goes maximum of five, but it's FM mono, you guys.
0: Wow.
1: On 107.9 out here.
0: Gee, I wonder, not too many people have those anymore.
1: Yeah, more analog. Yeah, my brother made a thing so I could put it into the TV socket. So
0: great.
1: It picks up the FM pretty well.
0: Fantastic.
1: But when you play the podcast, though, I've been meaning to say, when you play the podcast, it's in stereo.
0: Hey.
1: Of the program, yeah. It's in really good, really good sound.
0: When
1: you play the podcast back of the show, yeah.
0: Hey.
1: Yeah, but it's broadcast in mono FM and mono AM, that's right.
0: Oh, yeah. Question number three, etymology. Staying here?
1: Yes, Phil. Yeah,
0: which fruit has a name meaning gold citrus fruit in Chinese?
1: Oh, Chinese.
0: Well, you know all about this, given the sale of your school.
1: I was hoping it'd be either Greek or Latin because I did both of those right up to HSC.
0: No point in bragging to me, Alistair.
1: High degree of difficulty, but I failed English, which severely damaged my prospects of doing law.
0: yes.
1: But golden. Oh, so could you ask the question again?
0: I know you were going through your academic record, which is, you know, of minimal interest. To listeners, Alistair.
1: Yeah,
0: which fruit has a name meaning gold citrus fruit in Chinese?
1: Would it be mandarin?
0: Not a mandarin, no. I knew you'd go there.
1: Fell into the trap, straight into it.
0: All right, get into real estate, Alistair, or failing that, plastics. It's apparently the thing. See ya. See ya.
1: Okay, thanks, Phil.
0: Bye. 1-300-800-222 is the number. Barbara in Falconbridge. G'day,
2: Barbara. Came to me at the right time, too.
0: Oh, there you go. Which fruit has a name meaning...
2: Well, I think you did. I might be being a bit... premature.
0: Which fruit has a name meaning gold?

0: Or orange.
1: Yeah, well.
0: No, I'll thank you.
1: Again.
0: Bye. See you later. Loz in Lynham. G'day, Loz.
2: G'day there.
0: Which fruit's got a name meaning gold citrus fruit in Chinese?
2: Kumquats.
0: A kumquats. Yes, a kumquat. Correct. All right, question number three. We're in etymology. You can move.
2: We'll stay here, please.
0: Staying here. Which percussion instrument has a name that means wood voice in Greek?
2: Wood voice in Greek. The timpani.
0: Not the timpani. Thanks, Loz. See you later. Not a timpani. No. Kim from Manham, the voice of the Murray. G'day, Kim.
3: Good evening, Philip.
0: How are you?
3: Yeah, well, I'm very good, very good. You might just, if you're lucky, you might hear from me on Thursday.
0: Oh, yeah, okay.
3: Again.
0: No, that's all right. What might be treated to?

0: but it's to the dim, dark recesses of my mind, my memory.
1: Those recesses.
0: Oh, yeah. Very dark, very,
1: very, very dark, and
0: very far back. Yes. I have to dip out again, I think, Phil.
1: No good. All right, Kim.
0: That's
1: well,
0: a shame.
1: That's a shame. We might hear from you on Thursday, all right?
0: Yeah, right, Gary. Yes, you will. Yeah. Thank you, Philip.
1: Thanks, Kim. Bye-bye. Jane from Homebush had come quite. Natalie in Longwood East, that's correct. Marilyn in Albury, that is correct. Adrian from Bella Vista and Pat from The Point, correct. What about Jeff from Bacchus Marsh? G'day, Jeff.
2: Hi.
1: Question number four. Question number four. Yep. Which percussion instrument has a name that means wood voice in Greek?
2: Oh. Wood voice.
1: No good, Jeff?
2: No, Glockenspiel.
1: Not a Glockenspiel, no. Not a Glockenspiel. No, it wasn't. Joanna from Newcastle. G'day, Jo.
3: Oh, hi, Philip.
1: We needed you last night. I tell you, we ran into a couple of dead ends.
3: I think I heard it last night. I was staying at a friend's place.
1: Yeah, I know.
3: It
1: got very painful.
3: I don't think I would have been successful. it happens sometimes. Oh, yeah. I remember the occasion when Rod was doing it years ago and he got stuck on the names of the seven little Australians. My mother told me about it.
1: Rod did.
3: Yeah, it was the seven little Australians. It's a shame because I was at work or something and because I knew them all. Mum told me that. I didn't finish off last night.
1: Oh, dear.
3: Shame I wasn't able to. Anyway, that's enough. Sorry, I think I know the answer.
1: Which percussion instrument has a name that means wood voice in Greek?
3: Xylophone?
1: Correct.
3: Yeah.
1: It's a xylophone.
3: Yes.
1: A word that starts with X is probably a giveaway to be Greek, do you think?
3: Yes. Something is wood in Greek, yeah.
1: Mm.
3: The xylem vaguely remember that, yeah, from school.
1: Question number five. We've got one left in etymology, or otherwise you could move anywhere else. Make it quick. Famous Toms, Foxes and Wolves, the 1700s.
3: Oh, dear. I'm going to go the wrong way. I'll try Foxes and Wolves.
1: Okay. Off etymology, people. On to Foxes and Wolves. John from Mitcham says, I'll definitely listen if Kim's going to be in fine voice. Well, you will be. But Julian Rosebud, yes, it is xylophone. Paul on holidays in Osaka. Well, good for you, Paul. He's also got xylophone. Lorella says our school motto was ubi crux, ibi crux. Ubi crux, ibi lux, which translates to where the cross is, there is the light. Didn't mean much to us in primary school. Oh, well, you should have paid more attention in religious doctrine classes, Lorella. Question number five, Foxes and Wolves. Stockbroker Jordan Belfort is the main character of which 2016 film?
3: Oh, I'm going to say the Wolf of Wall Street.
1: Correct.
4: The year I turned 26, I made $49 million, which really pissed me off because it was three shy of $1 million a week.
5: We're making a name for ourselves.
6: Nobody knows if the stock is going to go up, down, sideways, or in circles. You know what Fugazi is?
7: Fugazi. It's a fake.
6: Yeah, Fugazi, Fugazi. It's a wazzy, it's a woozy, it's a fairy dust. Yeah.
1: I know you don't. I know you're far from Braddon, Joanna. But Maggie from Dandenong, which is also far from Braddon, but still in the right state, says I grew up in Braddon.

0: says Maggie. Lovely house, people and poodle dogs. God awful. Oh, Maggie. Oh, dear. All righty. Question number six. The Glockenspiel was close, says John from Mitchell. Yes, it was. That's true. All right. Foxes and Wolves is where we are.
1: Okay.
0: You're staying here?
1: Mm-hmm. Okay.
0: Worthington Foulfellow is a villainous fox in which 1940 Disney film? Worthington Foulfellow is a villainous fox.
1: I don't know. 1940. I don't know. Pinocchio?
0: Correct.
1: Ah!
0: Yes. It is. It's Pinocchio. It's Pinocchio. Where did that come from? It.
1: Well, I know Pinocchio is quite old, a quite old Disney film, so that's I've just had to guess it.
0: Yes, that's true. That's true. The Wolf of Wall Street. My texter says, don't we have the Wolf of Pennsylvania Avenue running the world now? yes.
1: I call him the Orange Ogre.
0: Oh, yeah, that's right. Well, that's about one of the kinder ones.
1: Oh, well, there are. I could say, yeah, anyway.
0: question number seven, foxes and wolves.
1: Okay.
0: Which common Spanish surname derives from the Latin for wolf?
1: Lopez?
0: Correct. Lopez, as in Jennifer Lopez.

0: Yes, let's get loud. Question number 8, Joanna from Newcastle, motoring. Joanna knows more than she thinks she knows, says Lorella. Well, that's very kind. That's a very kind thing to say. John from Mitcham says...
1: Well, Lorella's lovely.

0: So she sounds lovely, yeah.
1: Lorella?
0: Mm, yeah.
1: She is lovely, yes.
0: Yeah, yeah.
1: I have spoken to Lorella in the past, but she's more a texter than a, you know, but that's okay. Question number eight. In fact, I think, that's right. Because I had Lorella on, who's of Indian heritage, you see.
0: Yeah.
1: I think there was an Indian question came up, but she didn't get it right, I think.
0: Oh,
1: question number eight, foxes and wolves.
0: Yep.
1: What is the fox wearing in the title of a 1965 book by Dr. Seuss?
0: Socks.
1: Correct.
0: Socks.
1: Yes. The fox in socks. The cat in the hat. The fox in socks. 1, 2, 3, 4, 5.
0: Yeah. Oh, that's I'm happy with that. Yeah.
1: Well, you never know. Last one in Foxes and Wolves.
0: Okay. Yeah.
1: Joanna. Don't call you Joanne. Which actress, this is Foxes and Wolves, which actress has appeared in Transformers, Teenage Mutant Ninja Turtles, and Confessions of a Teenage Drama Queen?
0: I don't know. I think there's an actress called Megan Fox. I don't know.
1: Is that your answer?
0: Yeah.
1: Correct. Very good. Megan or Megan Fox?
0: Oh, yeah.
1: It's hard to know in America whether they call them Megans or Megans.
0: Well, in Welsh, I think they say Megan.
1: Oh, do they?
0: Yeah.
1: Oh, maybe that's it. Okay. So the Welsh say Megan. What's Harry? What's Harry's wife? What does she call herself?
0: Megan.
1: She calls herself Megan too. Okay. Megan, let's call the whole thing off, eh? Annette in Perth says, Phil, by the way, Gaylene rang two nights ago to the overnight show. She's well.
0: Oh, good. Yeah, it was great to hear her. Yeah, she did.
1: She hasn't been that long since she rang us, I don't think.
0: One of the old guard now.
1: Gaylene?
0: Yeah.
1: Oh, very definitely, yes. Yeah. Very definitely one of the old guard. That's true. Well, Joanna, you never know what might happen to you, you see. Alistair says Joanna operates at a different level to us mortals.
0: No, not at all. Oh, goodness me, no. No, I'll try the etymology. I'll probably...
1: Have you ever been on Mastermind, Joanna?
0: No.
1: No?
0: No, I always thought, what's it say?
1: The SBS TV show I'm talking about.
0: No, it's only luck that you get a good, you know, you guess or you can have a good stab at it, really, or you know it sometimes. Really, it's just luck.
1: Because you know how they have rounds. There was a woman on tonight I was watching and she got every question right.
0: That's goodness me.
1: I know. Pretty
0: yeah, good. I have seen that in some people, yeah.
1: Yeah,
0: amazing.
1: You remind me of those kind of
0: times.
1: No. Hey, 1, 2, 3, 4, 5, 6...
0: Okay. I'll try etymology or I'll risk it. Yeah.
1: There's one left in etymology.
0: Yes. Okay.
1: Etymology.
0: Yeah.
1: Which word for a legislative body comes from an old French word for speaking?
0: Parliament.
1: Parliament. Correct.
0: Yeah.
1: Parler. French word. Yeah.
0: Je parle français.
1: Je parle français. And you also parlo Italiano, don't you, Joanna?
0: Oh, sono un po' con it, yeah.
1: Okay.
0: Oh, I was listening. He's saying he's been in Slovenia. My brother's just been there. And, yeah.
1: Oh, he rang us last night from Poland, actually, but he'd been in Slovenia, yeah.
0: Yeah, because our grandmother was from Slovenia. We spent some time there. Yeah.
1: Oh, right.
0: Yeah.
1: So well, there's a big kind of a connection there, isn't it?
0: He went to see his great-uncle's great-aunt. Our great-uncle is buried in Belgium too in the First World War too, like a lot of other people, unfortunately. Yeah. Anyway, yeah, so it was good to hear him.
1: Yeah, lucky my grandfather wasn't buried there because otherwise I wouldn't be here.
0: No.
1: But he got sick before he was sent off to the Western Front. Good on him.
0: And also, yeah.
1: Diana from Woodnelling says, I'm always impressed with Joanna's knowledge. Yes,

0: Well, that's true. Oh, hang on. Pat from the Point, you don't have to answer this if you don't want to. Pat from the Point says, what would Joanna's special subject be if she were to appear on Mastermind? What do you reckon?
1: I could try and bone up on some of the novels of P.G. Woodhouse, maybe.
0: Oh, P.G. Woodhouse novels. Mind you, that's tricky because there are a lot of them. There's about, I think there's about 90. They're more than 100. There's a lot of them.
1: Yeah, there are a lot.
0: The Jeeves ones are the best, though, aren't they?
1: Yeah.

0: short stories are good too.
1: Yeah. Question number 11.
0: Mm-hmm.
1: Well, we have to go somewhere. We've got no more etymology and no more foxes and wolves. So we're going to go famous Toms. Make it quick. The 1700s. Mm-hmm. What a century.
0: Oh, well, I'll try that. 1700s.
1: The 1700s. What a century. In 1717, the first Grand Lodge of which secret society was founded in London?
0: The Masonic Society or Masons?
1: Correct.
0: Yeah.
1: Yes, the Free...
0: My tart was a Mason, wasn't
1: he? The Freemasons. Yeah. Who was a Mason?
0: Mozart, famously.
1: Who, sorry?
0: Well, Mozart, the composer.
1: Oh, Mozart. Yeah. He was a Mason. Yeah, he was a Mason.
0: Yeah.
1: We did a show about Masons. It would have been 5 or 6 years ago. Very interesting. Mm-hmm. Question number 12. Gee whiz. You've had eight on the trot here.
0: Yeah. Oh, that's good. That's nice. That's nice. I'll try another 17.
1: Hang on. Have you had eight on the trot? Yeah. All five, mm-hmm. five, six. Parliament, seven. What did you start on?
0: Xylophone.
1: What's that?
0: Xylophone.
1: Oh, the xylophone, that's right, yeah. Xylophone, yeah, that's eight. Five, six, seven, eight. Gee whiz.
0: That's nice, yeah.
1: Have we got any black magnets, Dave?
0: Don't say that. I'm happy with eight.
1: I don't know. Have we got any left that aren't earmarked for
2: I think Joanna's got them all.
0: No.
1: Dave reckons you've got all the black magnets.
0: I've only got one. No, I had to take all the fridge magnets off the fridge because it's 31 years old. And it's going a bit rusty on the outside.
1: Oh.
0: Poor old thing. Anyway.
1: Someone says, I think Megan has pronounced Megan. Oh, I don't know. I don't want to get into Megan's.
0: We
1: can't get into Megan's.
0: No, we can't.
1: Jane from Humblebush had the Freemasons. Ingrid. I see. Johnny Chicken Tooth says Joanna's mastermind subject would have to be people on nightlife. Yeah. Jane from Darlinghurst says, what topic would Joanne pick for hard quiz? Oh, you might be better on hard quiz, actually. Well, mind you, it's still luck, isn't it? Yeah. I want for you, Joanne, is the old, you know, we want the million buck one, though. That's what we want. Question 12. Question 12. This will be for nine. Are we staying in the 1700s?
0: Yeah, okay.
1: In politics, which 1789 event gave rise to the terms left wing and right wing?
0: French Revolution.
1: The French Revolution, correct.
0: Started in 1789.
1: Yeah, it did. Well, here we are then.
0: Okay, righto.
1: Here we are then.
0: Okay.
1: Question number 13. And this would be, everyone, Joanna's...
0: Oh, no.
1: 10th in a row, which would mean that she'd win the black magnet. 1, 2, 3, 4, 5, 6, 7, 8, 9. Yes, you started on question 4. Gee, it's a pity you didn't start on question 1.
0: I knew it too.
1: Yeah. Question 13.
0: Okay.
1: Yeah, I know. Well, we're in the 1700s. You can stay there. But
0: I'll stay there, thanks.
1: As predicted by an English astronomer, which celestial object appeared in the skies on Christmas Day 1758?
0: I don't know. I'm going to say Halley's Comet.
1: Oh, Joe, that's tremendous. That's tremendous.
0: Oh, that is really nice.
1: That is very nice indeed. 10 questions on the trot in a row. Joanna from Newcastle, you are the black magnet winner. How about that? Good on you.
0: Well,

0: Yeah, it's fantastic. Great. Great. It's fantastic. Jane from Hampshire had the French Revolution. Harry in the Bay had Halley's Comet. Well done, Joanna, said Adrian.
1: And, oh, thank you.
0: And
1: everybody.
0: A stack of everybody else. Frank from Mount Evelyn. Well done, Joe. Diana from Woodnelling. Go, Joanna. Well done, Joanna, says Maria. Well done, Joanna, says Maria.
1: Thank you very much.
0: Pat from the Point saying, well, yeah, well done. Robin saying, well, yeah, good job. Good job. All right. Well, we're up to question 14.
1: No, I think I'll retire on that.
0: Oh, you want to retire? You don't have to.
1: I just, because I listen to this show a lot and I think it's only fair to let other people have it go. I've won the, I really do.
0: Well, that's very noble of you, but it's up to you, Joanna. Cause
1: No, I think it's only, that's what I want. Yeah, that's only fair.
0: You'd prefer to do that? Because, I mean, you could go on and answer question 25.
1: No, I'll do that. I'll bow out. Let other people have a go. Thank you.
0: Well, Joe, that's very noble of you. Well done. What the heck? Top of the class. Karina in Shell Harbour. Congratulations.
1: Oh, thank you, everybody. That's great. Yeah.
0: Joe, fantastic.
1: Thanks very much.
0: We'll see what we can do about a plaque, okay? Joe, we may have to get some black magnets made, given,
1: People have been winning a lot lately.
0: The office carrier pigeon. No, they have not been winning lately. I haven't given out one this year, for example. Mm. I don't think. No. Mm. Joe, put you on hold, okay?
1: Thank you very much.
0: Put you on hold and we'll get some details from you. Another brilliant Novocastrian. Bravo, Joanna, says Mary from Lilyfield. Leonie in Orange. Yeah, no, she's... Well, that's great, isn't it? Isn't that fantastic? Question 14. We're up to, well, understandably, people have been waiting on, and you can understand why. Xavier in Bunbury. G'day, Xavier.
2: Yeah, g'day.
0: Oh, how about that?
2: Yeah, I was still at work when Joe started. I'm home now.
0: Now you've got home, got into your gym jams and got into bed. That's right.
2: Yeah.
0: Question 14 we're up to. We're in the 1700s, but you can move if, you can move, yeah, if you like.
2: Well, I feel like a very high bar has been set. I'd be happy to get one right, to be honest. Yeah.
0: What do you want to do?
2: I'll just battle on, 1700s.
0: 1700s? Two left here. On the 23rd of May, 1701, Captain William Kidd was hanged for which crime?
2: Yeah, maybe Joe should have kept on playing. I don't know who Captain William Kidd is.
0: That's kind of the key to it, isn't it, really?
2: Yeah. Yeah, I might retire hurt.
0: Okay, that's all right, Xavier. He's run on, but the whistle's gone, he's run off again. Okay. See you, Xavier.
2: I'm with interest.
0: See you. Bye. Linda from Semaphore. Hi, Linda.
3: Oh, hello. Yeah, congratulations to the lady.
0: Yeah, not bad, 10. Eh?
3: Yes.
0: Question.
3: It's very, very good of her to bow out. She didn't need to, though.
0: She did not need to, no.
3: No, it would have been nice to have someone, one person win all of it. That's never happened, though, has it?
0: Well, it's never happened since I've been doing it, and I've been doing it for 10 years. I will be doing it for 10 years, I think, in October. All right, question 14. On the 23rd of May, 1701, Captain William Kidd was hanged for which crime?
3: Treason?
0: Not treason. Sorry, Linda. Thank you. No, not treason. Cameron from South Perth. G'day, Cameron.
4: Hello, good evening. How are you?
0: Pretty good.
4: Well, good morning, yeah.
0: Morning.
4: I'm back in Perth.
0: Well, you've been in Geelong, exactly. How was the trip back?
4: We left 10 minutes late and arrived 20 minutes early, so you can't complain.
0: Ah, time difference is a wonderful thing, is it not? That's right. Mm. Oh, good. Well, I'm glad you liked Geelong. It's a beautiful place and area.
4: Yeah, it is, yeah.
0: Question 14. On the 23rd of May, 1701, Captain William Kidd was hanged for which crime?
4: Piracy.
0: Correct. Captain Kidd was a pirate. Hmm. Question 15. Last one in the 1700s, if you like.
4: Yeah.

0: Which American scientist wrote, quote, "In September 1752, I erected an iron rod to draw the lightning down into my house"?
1: Yeah.
0: That's the question. Which American scientist wrote that?
1: Well, I think he was president as well, wasn't he? The president of... And, what was his name? I'm pretty sure he was the president of America. No, it's not coming to me, Philip.
0: Thanks, Cameron.
1: Thank you.
0: Good on you. Nice talking to you anyway. 1-300-800-222 is the number. Justin from Frankston. Hi, Justin.
2: G'day, Phil. What a run.
0: She was, I know.
2: Yeah, she should have kept on going.
0: Oh, well, she's a lovely person, Joanna, so she didn't want to. That's fine.
2: Yeah, I must congratulate her as well, too. She was, quite a good player.
0: Hey, which American scientist wrote, "In September 1752, I erected an iron rod to draw the lightning down into my house"?
2: I'm going to say... Martin Luther King?
0: Not Martin Luther King. Justin, no, not Martin Luther King. Thank you. George from Melville. Hello, George.
3: Hi, Phil. I won the raffle at Senior Citizen again. I've won two raffles in 3 weeks.
0: Hang on, what do you mean you won? You won the meat raffle again?
3: No, a little package of scarf, booties, knitted booties, and some biscuits.
0: Oh, very good. Hang on, are they babies' booties, George?
3: Well, I'll try. They won't fit me. It's small for me. I think they're babies.
0: I've just got this image of you walking around the house in a pair of hand-knitted booties, George. Question 15. Which American scientist wrote, "In September 1752, I erected an iron rod to draw the lightning down into my house"?
3: Christopher Columbus?
0: Not Christopher Columbus, no. Not Christopher Columbus. Leck from Borough. Hi, Leck.
4: Hello, Phil. I haven't got any list tonight, but it's funny that you harken back to 10 years ago, which is when I first started listening to Overnights.
0: Good on you. Good on you.
4: I know. It's like mental. And then it's taken me only 9 years and... 11 months to give us a ring.
0: Hey, tell me, which American scientist wrote, "In September 1752, I erected an iron rod to draw the lightning down into my house"?
4: Benjamin Franklin.
0: Correct, it was. It was Benjamin Franklin.
4: I rang in for etymology and I didn't make any lists tonight to fill, so...
0: Oh, okay. No, that's all right. That's all right.
4: Yeah.
0: Okie doke.
4: I remember a picture book as a kid seeing like a kite and like a piece of metal on a kite string or something like that.
0: Benjamin Franklin.
4: I don't think he was ever president anyway, was he?
0: I don't think so.
4: No, I don't know.
0: Question 16. Make it quick. Famous Toms. That's all we've got left. We've got 10 left.
4: Gosh. Make it quick.
0: Make it quick.
4: Because otherwise I hark on.
0: In chemistry, what common name is often given to calcium oxide?
4: I know I did plumbing chemistry, year 12 chemistry. Quicksand, not quicksand. Oh, it's quick. I'm going to say quicksand. That's not the answer.
0: It's not the answer, no.
4: No.
0: Sorry, Lick. Bye. See you later. No, it's not the answer. We've got lines free if you want to grab one. 1-300-800-222. Ben in Beverly Hills. Hello, Ben.
5: How you doing, Phil?
0: Very good. Question 16. In chemistry, what common names often given to calcium oxide?
5: Well, going off it, hopefully a clue from the previous caller, I'll just say quicksilver.
0: Not quicksilver. No, sorry, Ben. No, it's not quicksilver. Ron from Boggabri. G'day, Ron.
6: G'day. How you going?
0: Pretty good. Question 16. In chemistry, what common name is often given to calcium oxide? We're in a category called make it quick.
6: No idea.
0: That's good.
6: I've got a clue.
0: Good idea, Ron.
6: Quicksilver's the only one I can come up with, too.
0: Nope, it's not quicksilver. Thanks, Ron. Bye-bye. Susan in Hobart's got the right answer. Robin says, yes, no, Benjamin Franklin wasn't the president. No, but he was one of the founding fathers, as they say. That's right. Okay, where are we? Thomas in Oak Flats. G'day, Thomas.
7: How you going?
0: Not bad. Question 16. In chemistry, what common name is often given to calcium oxide?
7: Milk.
0: No, not milk. Sorry, no, it's not milk. Alan from Forest in Victoria. Hi, Alan. Hi, Alan. G'day. Not bad. In chemistry, what common name is often given to calcium oxide?
8: I never got that far in school. And I've never had the need to come across it.
0: No worries. Thanks, Al. Well, we'll move on. What about Norm from Normanhurst?
9: I've missed a slab of the show tonight, Phil, and I'm looking forward to hearing what the question is, please.
0: That's all right. Question 16. We're in a category called Make It Quick. In chemistry, what common names often given to calcium oxide?
9: Quicksilver.
0: No, I've had quicksilver.
9: Ah. Calcium
0: oxide.
9: IDE or I guess you don't swallow it. So calcium, Ca, oxide or oxate. Oxide, so CaCO3. It's been so long since I've had high school chemistry, I can't remember, but it's got to be quick something. Quicksilver? We had quicksilver, did you say?
0: We've had quicksilver.
9: Quickly.
0: make it quick, Norm.
9: Yeah, can't think of the other quick. I'm sorry, Phil, I'm going to bail out on you.
0: No worries, Norm. See you, mate. Jade from South Yundrup says, you said quickies. No, it's not quickies, but that's funny. Jeremy Ian from Warimba. Hello, Ian.
10: Thanks, Phil. Would it be quicklime?
0: Correct. Yes, in chemistry, what common name is often given to calcium oxide? It's quicklime. Quicklime. That's right. Okay, question 17. We're in Make It Quick. You can move to Famous Tom's if you like.
10: No, Make It Quick.
0: Make It Quick. What is notable about the sentence, the quick brown fox jumps over the lazy dog?
10: It's using every key on the typewriter. Is that it? That's if people can remember what typewriters are.
0: Well, I want a better answer than that, Ian. Notable about the sentence, the quick brown fox jumps over the lazy dog? Because it doesn't use every key on the typewriter.
10: Well, all the A, B, the entire alphabet.
0: Correct. That's the one. That's what I want, yeah.
10: Yeah.
0: It contains all the letters of the alphabet.
10: Yeah.
0: Known as a pangram.
10: Is it?
0: I mean, if it was all the keys on the typewriter, it would have plus and minus and numbers and space bars and all sorts of things.
10: Yeah, all the good things, I don't know.
0: Sandra in Perth says uses all the letters in the typewriter.
10: Yeah.
0: I suppose letters, that's true. Yeah. Question number 18, staying with Make It Quick.
10: Yep, rightio.
0: Which Marvel superhero shares his name with a medieval word for mercury? We're in a category called Make It Quick.
10: Would that be the Quicksilver one?
0: Correct. Yes.
10: Yeah.
0: Very good, Ian. That's three in the trot. Nice work.
10: Yeah. Phil, the voice of the Murray.
0: Yes, yes.
10: What's his classification in baritone or bass baritone?
0: No, he's a bass. He's a bass.
10: Oh, yeah. Is that about the deepest you'll get?
0: I think singing terms, yes. Actually, yeah. I should ask him whether he's a basso or a basso profundo.
10: Yeah.
0: Yeah, I'll ask him on Thursday when he's fronting up. Okay.
10: Yeah.
0: Ian, question number 19.
10: Quick.
0: Complete the nursery rhyme. Jack be nimble, Jack be quick.
10: Jack jump over the candlestick.
0: Correct.
10: Yep.
0: Nice work. Gee, you're knocking these over, Ian.
10: Oh, personal best.
0: Personal best. Four on the trot.
10: Yeah. What have we got left? How many left in quick?
0: One.
10: Oh, well, we'll finish. See if I can finish it.
0: Which synonym for quick is also the name of a fast-flying bird that resembles the swallow?
10: A dart?
0: Not a dart.
10: All right. No. Thanks,
0: Ian. Bye-bye. Gee, he was pretty good, wasn't he? He was pretty good. Joan of Allera. Yes, Jack jumped over the candlestick. All righty. Now, who's been hanging on here? Ray from Yeronga. G'day, Ray.
11: Hi, Phil.
0: Question number 20. Which synonym for quick is also the name of a fast-flying bird that resembles the swallow?
11: Swift.
0: A swift. Correct.
11: Yeah, I'd be happy with one. I'm happy to get one right. That's right.
0: Well, you did get one. You did get one right. Now, there's five left. They're all in famous. Yep. They're all in famous toms. So, Ray, no choosing, just answering is the go.
11: Mm.
0: The Heartbreakers. The Heartbreakers were which singer's backing band?
11: Tom Petty.
0: Yes, Mr. Tom Petty.

0: Yes, plenty of people having Swifts. There's some interesting things about the Swifts. I wanted to say that the Swifts never land anywhere, Ray. I think there is something like that. They sleep in the air, they eat in the air.
1: Like shearwaters a bit, I think. They go a long way.
0: They do go a long way. All righty, Ray, we've got a news bulletin, so I'll put you on hold. We can come back, or we can ring you, and we shall answer the last one, two, three, four questions. News first.
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0: ABC News with David Rollins. Russia's President Vladimir Putin is expected to offer his Chinese counterpart a sales pitch on a new gas pipeline between the two countries as he visits China on a state visit. It comes less than a week after President Xi Jinping met with Donald Trump discussing the Iran crisis and trade relations. Ahead of the trip, China has denied reports that Xi told Trump that Russia might still regret its full-scale invasion of Ukraine. International editor of the Sydney Morning Herald and The Age, Peter Harcher, says Putin will be hoping to make a deal.
1: The other thing he's after is a sales contract. His people have already said that he's going to have a detailed conversation with Xi Jinping about gas sales, natural gas sales from Russia through a massive new border pipeline called the Power of Siberia 2.
0: US President Donald Trump's so-called border peace says there's a funding gap for the plan to rebuild the Gaza Strip and fund a US-backed transitional government that's estimated to cost almost $100 billion. In April, the Reuters news agency reported that the board had garnered only a small fraction of the $23 billion pledged by members, which the board denied. The border piece has not said how big its funding gap is, but reiterated that the pledge remains at $23 billion. The US, Saudi Arabia, the UAE and Qatar are among states that have pledged funds. The United Arab Emirates says that drones that targeted its Barakah nuclear power plant last week all came from Iraq. Iran-backed Shia militias operating in Iraq have launched repeated drone attacks against Gulf states after the outset of the Iran war at the end of February. There were no reported injuries or radiological release at Barakah after the attack, which Emirati officials say

0: hit a generator on the facility's perimeter. No group has claimed responsibility for the attack, although Iran and its proxies had been suspected. A plan to upgrade Australia's fleet of Collins-class submarines will be scaled back. Defence correspondent Tom Lowry has the details.
1: Australia's fleet of six diesel-electric submarines is ageing, with the first due to enter retirement this year. $11 billion is being spent upgrading the fleet to ensure it lasts into the 2040s, where it will supplement the arrival of nuclear-powered submarines. But the government has scaled back an earlier plan to replace the diesel-electric engines and generators in each submarine. Instead, it says it will assess each of the six submarines based on their needs, noting some will require much more work than others. HMAS Farnscombe, which is 28 years old, will be the first to undergo the upgrades this year.
0: Business groups say proposed changes to capital gains tax and negative gearing could discourage Australians from starting or growing businesses. Last week, the federal government outlined plans to scrap a long-standing 50% discount on the tax and restrict negative gearing to newly built homes while grandfathering existing investments. Australian Industry Group Chief Executive Enix Willocks says that confidence in the business community is already slipping.
2: That's a real risk from these changes, that it deters people either from starting or from growing their business. And that's sort of the mindset that's taking hold at the moment among the business community, from startups all the way up.
0: The World Health Organization has sent 6 tonnes of medical supplies, including protective equipment for health workers, to the Democratic Republic of Congo as it continues to sound the alarm of the Ebola outbreak. The virus is believed to have killed more than 130 people and infected 500, as the BBC's Thomas Makwana reports.
3: This current strain of the virus does not have a vaccine, but on top of that, the communities are treating this as a case of witchcraft, which makes this a lot worse. So when someone's infected, instead of running to a hospital, they would run to church or run to a witch doctor to try and cure themselves of the disease. The last time this happened, in 2018 to 2020, the United Nations says that almost 70 organizations had to partner with the DRC government to try and make communities understand the effects of Ebola virus and try to sort of debunk this myth that it's because of witchcraft.
0: And British police say the last prosecutors to consider charging 57 people and 20 organisations with criminal offences over the Grenfell Tower blaze almost a decade after the deadliest fire in Britain's modern history. London's Metropolitan Police say evidence will be submitted to prosecutors by the end of September, with charging decisions by June 2027, which will be the 10th anniversary of the blaze that killed 72 people.
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Yes, well, hello and how are you? Philip Clark with you on ABC Radio. This is Nightlife and we are into the last hour of the program. How are you? Good to have your company and thank you for joining me as well. It's the last hour. It's 1:06. It's 11:06 in Western Australia, in the Territory, in the North, South Australia, in the Northern Territory. It's 1:24 right through the Pacific as well, with courtesy of Radio Australia. Now, from now till 2 a.m. in Shepparton in the Goulburn Valley, Mansfield, Alexandria, and Eildon in Victoria, Richmond, Tweed in New South Wales, and Mount Gambier in South Australia. There are maintenance issues on the transmitter from now till 2 a.m., just for an hour. So there might be some interruptions. Lots of other ways to listen. Just grab us on the ABC Listen app, which is probably the easiest way to do it. You can listen on the ABC.

0: 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And if you've got us on broadcast in the rest of the country, that's fine too. All righty, 1-300-800-222. Ray from Yurunga is sitting pretty at the moment. We'll finish up the Mighty Challenge and then into issues of the day. Look, you might have some things you want to raise, particularly about the budget and capital gains tax and small business. That seems to be an issue today. Whether it's being driven genuinely from the grassroots or whether it's being driven by lobby groups, I do not know. You might have some views about that. 1-300-800-222. Might be some other things you want to raise as well. I would like to talk about the parlous state of tobacco sales in the country. An official report reckons that black market tobacco now accounts for 50% to 60% of all tobacco consumed in the country. This is just a hopeless state of affairs, and frankly, the government needs to look in the mirror and say, what have we done? 1-300-800-222. What do you think about that? I wonder. Yeah, interested to get your view. Look, back on SWIFTs and whether or not SWIFTs I said that they never land. Well, they don't. They can. They do land to nest, but otherwise they stay aloft. They eat, drink, sleep, whatever in the air. Adults have been known to stay aloft for 10 months without ever perching on anything. So they are a remarkable bird. All right. For this and other amazing things, let's see whether Ray from Yurunga can answer the last four questions in a little thing we call
1: the Mighty Challenge.
0: G'day, Ray. Welcome back.
2: Hi.
0: We're in famous Tom's. Which famous singer took his stage name from a 1963 film adaptation of a 1749 novel by Henry Fielding?
2: Yeah. This would just be a guess, Tom Jones.
0: Yeah, I know. It's an obvious guess, isn't it? But it has
2: Have you got a list of all the magnets, Phil, of the black magnets?
0: Have I got a list of all the of everyone who's ever won one?
2: Well, black one, yeah.
0: I have got a note of it somewhere, but not to hand, Ray. I should dig that out. Yes, it was Tom Jones.
3: I saw

0: Yeah, I guess he doesn't get to sing that much these days, Ray. Does he?
1: Can I say something quickly about tobacco?
0: Well, you can ring us when we talk about tobacco, but yeah, go on.
1: Oh, yeah. Well, I don't think people realise how cheap what the difference in price is.
0: It's huge.
1: It's $3 a gram in the shop, which is, $90 for 30 grams, whatever. So 100 grams is $300. You can go and buy 100 grams for $15.
0: Exactly. Chop, chop, exactly.
1: Instead of 300.
0: Oh, no, I agree. I agree. But, I mean, it's all a direct result of government policy, and it's, I don't know.
1: They're just handed it over, basically.
0: Let's talk about it in a minute, Ray, because I want to get into that conversation. But we've got something else to do right here. We've got three questions left. They're all in famous Toms. Which Czech English playwright wrote the 1966 play Rosencrantz and Guildenstern Are Dead?
1: Mm.
0: We're in a category called Famous Toms.
1: Yeah. Yeah, I know it comes from Hamlet and that, but I'm sure I know it, but I'll let it go.
0: No worries. Thanks, Ray. See you later. Pearl in Darwin. G'day, Pearl.
2: Hello, Phil.
0: How are you?
2: I'm good. I was listening to Woz last night, racing around Europe on his motorbike.
0: He was getting around, wasn't he?
2: He was, and I couldn't believe that he was so close to the Isle of Man for the Isle of Man TT, and he wasn't even going there.
0: Well, when you say he was so close, he wasn't that close.
2: Europe's
0: he was in France.
2: A lot closer than Australia.
0: Well, that's true.
2: Mm. If you're a bikey person...
0: Hang on, is the TT on right now, is it?
2: It starts next week, the last week in May, first week in June.
0: Oh, okay.
2: Yeah, it's amazing, it's crazy.
0: It's an amazingly stupid race.
2: Yes, it is.
0: It's too dangerous, it's so dangerous.
2: It's been going since 1907.
0: Yeah, I know. The Isle of Man TT, it's a race that occurs. It's not recognised as any GP race, but it's, as you say, a race with a long history. Yeah.
2: They do say it's the most prestigious motorbike race in the world. Do you know what TT stands for?
0: You tell me.
2: Well, I just wonder if many people know what TT stands for.
0: I don't, Pearl, but you tell me.
2: It stands for Tourist Trophy.
0: Tourist Trophy. There you go.
2: Isle of Man Tourist Trophy.
0: Now, Pearl, which Czech English playwright wrote the 1966 play Rosencrantz and Guildenstern Are Dead? Famous Toms.
2: I have no idea, Phil.
0: That's okay. Thank you for letting us know about the Isle of Man TT.
2: Thank you. Bye.
0: See ya. I'm sure would have known that it was on. Adam from Geelong. G'day, Adam.
3: G'day, Phil. How are you, mate?
0: Pretty good. Which Czech English playwright wrote the 1966 play Rosencrantz and Guildenstern Are Dead?
3: That'll be a hard pass for me, mate. Thank you.
0: No good. All right. Thanks. Thanks, Adam. Fair enough. Paul from Geelong. G'day, Paul.
4: No, Phil. We'll see you later.
0: No, see ya. No good. All righty. Peter from Elmore. G'day, Peter. Which Czech English playwright wrote the 1966 play Rosencrantz and Guildenstern Are Dead? We're in a category called Famous Toms.
5: All I can do is laugh.
0: Okay.
5: I can't do anything else.
0: Thanks,
5: so,
0: Pete.
5: Sorry.
0: See ya. It's one of those things I bet you probably do know. Betty will know. Betty from Dapto. G'day, Betty.
6: No. I don't think so, Phil.
0: shout out to Fred. See if Fred knows.
6: Yeah, well, Fred's pretty useless.
0: He's a quiet sort of fellow, isn't he?
6: Adrian's asleep, so he's no use either. Right.
0: How have you been, Bet? All right?
6: Yeah, I've been pretty good.
0: Yeah, good.
6: Yes, we're getting a little bit of rain on the garden.
0: Yeah.
6: So hopefully we'll get a bit more overnight and that'll make the weeds grow and that'll please Adrian.
0: Because he can pull them out again.
6: Yes. Something I wanted to tell you and I can't think what it was. Isn't that annoying?
0: That is annoying. Betty, when you remember, give us a bell. I'll put you back on. Okay?
6: All right.
0: See you a bit. Bye bye. Enid from Perth knows the answer here. Hi, Enid.
7: Hello, Phil. How are you?
0: I'm pretty good. Which Czech English playwright wrote the 1966 play Rosencrantz and Guildenstern Are Dead?
7: Well, I think I'm right. He's a Tom, and he's Tom Stoppard.
0: Correct.
7: Is that right?
0: Yes, famous Toms. He is. It's Tom Stoppard.
7: In fact, our grad group of actors.
0: Oh yeah.
7: Did that a couple of years ago.
0: Yeah, it's a fun play. Yeah.
7: It is. Yes.
0: Question 24. Two left here. Yeah. Famous Toms.
7: Oh yes. Okay.
0: How many times has Tom Hanks won the Academy Award for Best Actor?
7: Twice.
0: Correct.
7: Oh, gee.
0: Very good. He's won for Philadelphia and also for Forrest Gump.
4: Hello. My name's Forrest. Forrest Gump. Do you want a chocolate? I could eat about 1.5 million of these. My mom always said life was like a box of chocolates. You never know what you're going to get.
7: That was a great film, though.
0: It was a good film, wasn't it? It really was. He was great. Tom Hanks is always good, I reckon. Question 25.
7: Oh, no.
0: Yes.
7: I've gone out on this before. I've actually got three magnets from...
0: You've got three? Three magnets? Wow.
7: Yeah, they're getting a bit old now. Yeah.
0: Wow, that's not bad. You know, you haven't got a black one, have you? No.
7: No, I haven't got a black one.
0: Wow. Well, this could be good for you.

0: you though, actually, in it.
1: Could it?
0: Mm-hmm. Question 25, and to win and to take the magnet for tonight. Which mining town in the Pilbara...
1: Oh, Tom Price.
0: ..is the highest town above sea level in Western Australia?
1: Oh, sorry. I was thinking. Highest... Oh,
0: which mining town... We're in a category called Famous Toms. Which mining town in the Pilbara is the highest town above sea level in Western Australia?
1: Well, the only one I can think of is Mount Tom Price.
0: Is that the answer?
1: Yes, I hope so.
0: Yeah. I knew it was a West Australian. I thought, you've got to get this one, Enid. Well done.
1: You never know.
0: Well done, Enid. Thanks. We'll get this posted out to you, all right? It can add to your collection. You've now got three. Well done.
1: Okay, well, thank you. I didn't mean to come in on the end of this, but I just turned the radio on.
0: No, it's all right. That's all right. Yeah. Of course, it's fine to do a Bradbury anytime, all right?
1: Is that right?
0: Joanna from Newcastle have done a lot of the heavy lifting, getting 10 in a row, so there she goes.
1: I know. I heard that. I was doing some work on the computer and I thought, gee.
0: Thanks, Enid. Don't hang up. Don't hang up. Hang on, and we'll get some details from you and get this out to you. Thanks to everyone who's texted in answers tonight. Heaps of them. Joanna Valera had Mount Tom Price. Robin had Mount Tom Price. Annette from Perth. Frank from Mount Evelyn had Mount Tom Price. Diana from Woodnelling says, it's good to hear the quiz again. Phil, I've been falling asleep lately, immediately missing it. Hey, Sam from Clare had Mount Tom Price. And so did Marie from Altona. Very nice work, everyone. And thank you.
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0: Yeah, issues of the day. What's the government going to do about this tobacco business? I mean, official reports in the Tobacco and E-Cigarette Commissioner reckons that 50 to 60% of all tobacco consumed nationwide is illegal, off the black market. This is something that the government policy has done. Your thoughts on what we should do about it? 1-300-800-222. You might also have some thoughts on this whole capital gains tax issue, which has been hitting the airwaves a lot today. What do you think about it? Is it complaints from lobby groups, or is it an actual matter of concern? The government says it doesn't affect most small businesses. I wonder what you think. 1-300-800-222 is the number. Here's the Stones.

0: Yes, Tears Go By, the Rolling Stones. Oh, right, beautiful song. Okay, now, issues of the day, what do you think?
1: Issue of the day.
0: Plenty of things around, aren't there? Did you hear Murray from the Mornington Peninsula, who rang the program in our first hour, because there was a lot of stuff about capital gains tax and people were saying it was all unfair and blah, blah, blah. Not being negative about people's views, but Murray got a bit sick of it and rang the

0: cigarettes sold in Australia are off the black market. That's illegal. Former Deputy Chief Medical Officer Dr. Nick Coatsworth, remember him during the pandemic, by the way, Nick Coatsworth? He was the former Deputy Chief Medical Officer of the country. He's called for a reduction in tobacco excise amid fears the illegal market would begin to drive an increase in smoking.
1: We are, as you say, the biggest market for illicit tobacco in the world, and I think that means that we have to look at every, I guess, policy lever, policy option available to us. Obviously, on the upswing of cigarette prices, we started losing smokers to the illicit market. So it's just logical that we have to consider whether reducing the excise and reducing the cost of legal cigarettes may bring some of those smokers back to the legal market. It's only one thing that we could be doing, that we should be doing. Of course, we're going to have to channel that increased excise take if we do go down that path. Get that excise take back into law enforcement. We're going to have to increase that. Of course we are, and we're going to have to continue our smoking cessation campaigns. But I think the cost of cigarettes is the big issue here.
0: Yeah. Well, taxes were put in place to deter people from smoking. Well, it's worked to a degree, but of course there are people who are going to smoke, aren't there? Recently you find a lot more people outside having a smoke, which points to the illicit market driving up consumption. We're losing billions of dollars in excise revenue, and also pushing people to purchase cheaper fags from the black market. Could this be the one way to bring people back to buying cigarettes the legal way? 1-300-800-222. If we're using the reduction of the excise to bring people back into the legal market, we'll also need to commit to put all the excise revenue into tobacco control. Fair enough. The AFP has been spending apparently as much as $13 a kilogram for vapes to be destroyed, which is a huge problem too. I wonder whether you think one way to fight the illegal tobacco trade would be to simply cut the tax on cigarettes. Because, look, this may be unpalatable, but people who want to smoke will find a way. People who are desperately addicted to smoking will smoke, and no amount of government action is going to stop them. Well, I don't think so. What do you think? 1-300-800-222. Increasing the taxes on tobacco products. We've tried this. It's failed, hasn't it? 1-300-800-222. Maybe we're being too gloomy here. Yes, and now it's illegal alcohol, Phil, as well. Well, that's true too. Chris in the Southern Water says, the only way surely is to apply, have a system where you apply for a card from GPs. That is a registered smoker card, and that enables existing smokers to access tobacco products for prices similar to the black market. Stops new smokers purchasing, significantly reduces the money going to the black market. Yep. Well, that's an idea, Chris, and it ain't so silly as well. One of my texters says it's akin to marijuana. It used to be illegal, and now I get a prescription. 1-300-800-222 is the number. Marie from Altona says, we've got a local lolly shop near the primary school that blatantly sells drinks, lollies, vapes and illegal tobacco in full view. Everyone knows it's there. They don't hide it. By the way, one in two people who smoke will die prematurely of smoking-related illnesses. As a country, we've been successful at reducing smoking numbers and the uptake of young teens. Yeah, well, that's it. You don't want kids smoking. You don't want kids taking up to you. I mean, that's not. But what is the answer? 1-300-800-222. Snapper's in the Pilbara. G'day, Snapper.
2: G'day, Phil. How are you?
0: Pretty good. What do you reckon?
2: Mate, I'm on a shutdown at the moment. I've got a mate here. His name is a very big fella. We call him Big T. He's only short, but his name's Big T.
0: Yeah.
2: And he's a heavy smoker. He loves his smokes, you know?
0: Yeah.
2: One of those guys, the wife likes his smokes.
0: Yeah.
2: And we travel to and fro to work in their vehicle. And I'll call him to the shop every now and then to get his tobacco, you know?
0: Mm-hmm.
2: He's coming out to get me smokes. And in the last 5 days, he spent $200 on two pouches of tobacco, you know? And I said, that's amazing, mate. You know, I couldn't believe it. Now, I'm driving along and I'm thinking, well, you know, he's addicted to smoking, right? He loves it, you know, so he's a good addiction to it, there's no doubt about it.
0: He buys the legal stuff, does he?
2: This is the legal stuff over the counter, you know, in the shop for that. And then here he is paying $200 in 5 days for the money. And to me, that just sounds like, hang on, the government's working off his addiction, you know, so I think that's illegal too, you know what I mean? Like, you sell drugs and you're making money off that, and they'll go.

0: jail and stuff like that.
1: Oh, yeah.
0: You make a marry off someone's addiction. And here's the same thing, a lot of money. That's a lot of money, mate, you know,
1: mm.
0: I think. Yeah, but anyway,
1: I agree, Snapper. It's the whole thing. The whole thing is kind of hypocritical and stupid, isn't it?
0: Yeah, 100%. There's something wrong there. And honestly, it's the tax is just amazing. Like that old fellow was saying before on your show was like $3, and now it's like $300% or something. Yeah, that's a lot of money.
1: Yeah,
0: a lot of money, mate.
1: I agree.
0: And even that, he said to me, he goes, "You know, anyone that I can get chop chop." And I do. I know where he can go get it.
1: Yeah.
0: But that's what he's probably going to do. It's just too much money, mate. And he's up here on the show there making reasonable money.
1: Yeah.
0: It's $200 in 3 days, 5 days, mate. Where's the petrol, eh?
1: Yeah.
0: All right. Anyway, Phil.
1: Thanks, Snapper.
0: Look, keep going. You're doing a great show, mate. And good on you, mate.
1: Thanks, Snapper. Right. Thank you, mate. Appreciate that. Tim is in the truck. G'day, Tim.
2: Hey, mate. How are you?
1: Not bad.
2: Yeah. The only way they're going to stop this illegal cigarettes, yeah, is if they drop the excise off the legal ones.
1: Yeah.
2: But it's not illegal. The only reason it's illegal is because the government's not making any money off it. Otherwise, it's perfectly fine. There's millions of people out there that smoke.
1: Yeah, so well, this is the thing.
2: That's the thing.
1: This is the thing, isn't it? I mean, people who want to smoke are going to find a way, aren't they?
2: That's right. And I know from firsthand, because
1: yeah,
2: I know people that sell the tobacco, the vapes and the cigarettes, they're getting them for $10 a packet. They're selling them for $100 a carton. You go to Coles, your cheapest cigarette packet in there is $40, and you buy a carton, that's nearly $350 to $400 a carton you're paying.
1: $400 a carton. Come on. I mean, who's...
2: Really? Yeah. $40 a packet, there's 10 to a carton, there's $400.
1: Yeah. No, it's just...
2: They're getting them for $100.
1: Yeah.
2: Like, there's a big difference, and this is what people want. They want that cheaper so they could do it. They're addicted. It's like a gambler. He's addicted to gambling.
1: Yeah.
2: You take away poker machines, they're not going to gamble, are they?
1: No, Tim.
2: Well, there you go.
1: No, I agree.
2: They're not going to take away the cigarettes because the government makes too much money off these legal ones, right?
1: Well, so the excise on the legal stuff has dropped massively because nobody's buying them. I mean, some people are. They're too expensive.
2: They're created.
1: Yeah.
2: They created this mountain and stuff like that. They've opened the floodgates for these criminals to come in and do it.
1: Yeah.
2: Now they're scratching their head going, oh, what do we do here? Fix the problem by dropping the tax off them.
1: No, I agree. I agree, Tim. Thanks, mate. Yes, I think that's right. I mean... You know, and also, do you really seriously want law enforcement, police? I mean, they've got a lot of things to do. I mean, do you really seriously want them diverting huge amounts of resources to chasing illegal tobacco? Because, you know, if it's illegal, then obviously you have to go after it. But is that what we want law enforcement to be doing? Yeah, I don't know. Well, the people are still smoking, are very addicted, says Julie in Perth on the text line. They're often not earning much. Ergo, they are very likely to buy illegal cigarettes. I think the way to go is harm minimisation. Have intensive free stop smoking programs. Provide cigarettes and nicotine vapes on prescription. Yes, and also probably prescribed cigarettes too, if you want to register. Someone's texted in, and this may well be right, that you'd find doctors would not agree to be prescribing tobacco. Well, maybe you do it another way. I don't know. Maybe you do it in some other way, through a government department or something. Morning, Phil. I've been buying cartons for $1,000, 10 packets purchased this morning. Well, Bill in Frio says only morons smoke. Yeah, well, Bill, it's all very well. A lot of people smoke. Rod's on the road. G'day, Rod.
3: Hey, Phil, how you doing?
1: Yeah, good. Sorry, we missed you last night. We couldn't get you in the reception area. Go on.
3: Yeah, that's cool. With regard to Kevin 07 and the ginormous tax that he put on cigarettes, personally, I think it's a case of if you don't learn from history, you're bound to repeat it.
1: Mm.
3: Because back at the turn of the 19th century, from the 1800s to the 1900s, they used to sell morphine at drugstores on the corner in America and at chemists and apothecaries here in Australia. Then they decided to make it illegal. So Surprise, surprise, surprise, Sergeant Carter. Off took the illegal drug trade, and morphine in the form of heroin became very popular on the streets. You know, so...
1: Yeah, yeah. Eddie on the text line, Rod, I mean, stay there because I'd like your view on this one. Eddie on the text line says, Dr. Coatsworth should be ashamed of himself. Tobacco smoking is the leading preventable cause of death and disease in Australia, causing 24,000 deaths every year. The solution, stop the pussyfooting, ban tobacco completely. Well, that would in a way be more honest about it. But, I mean, good luck with that too.
3: Funny you should say that because... When Nicola Roxon had her win in court and got the advertising taken off them, she came out and did an elbow and plagiarised a speech out of a TV show where she turned around and copied the words from the TV show The Practice and said, this is the only product on the market when used specifically according to the manufacturer's recommendation will kill you.
1: Mm.
3: And not one journalist at the press conference when she said that asked her the question, in that case, why don't you ban it altogether?
1: Altogether, yeah.
3: And we all know the reason why. It was back then it was $8.7 billion a year in excise.
1: Mm.
3: At the moment, they're still only getting $8.7 billion in excise because they've left the other $10 billion behind.
1: Yeah.
3: Because the illegal drug trade's got it.
1: But the point being, if you tried to ban it, though, Rod, if you tried to ban it, you'd just have the situation you've got today. I mean, that is the illegal cigarette trade would be massive.
3: Only it would be worse. It's just like Prohibition. Prohibition in the 1930s in America, what happened? The only thing that they did was they drove the sales underground and the sales of alcohol took off.
1: Yeah.
3: Coatsworth, I understand from a point of view as being a doctor, he shouldn't be saying that, but the point of view of reality, as far as the government being broke and trying to dip their hands into the pockets of the taxpayers even further, you've got to do something about it. Because don't forget, there's also a department, every state's got one, it's got a department that's run by a state government called the Quit Line.
1: Yeah.
3: Right? And the Quit Department in every state government is the only one that is set up to fail. Because if it ever succeeds in getting zero population to smoke, all those people who work for the Quit Department are now out of a job.
1: Yep.
3: The department is deliberately set up not to be successful.
1: I know. There's a lot of there's hypocrisy everywhere. All right, Rod. We'll see a lot of
3: honestly,
1: people.
3: Honestly, I don't know how to solve it, but all right, maybe halving
1: the excise
3: might be an idea. But like the guys before me have said, you know. The price is ridiculous. I smoke, and I get mine pre-rolled, and I get 100 cigarettes for $40.
1: Can I ask you this, Rod? What do you reckon you'd... I mean, if it was legal... it is legal. I mean, if they lowered the excise. If they were $30 a pack, do you reckon you'd pay that? 20?
3: Yeah, well, that's another thing.
1: Because, illegal stuff's only $10 a pack, isn't it?
3: No, well, depends on where you go, which shop you go to.
1: Yeah, yeah.
3: And price varies. It varies between 10 and 18
1: yeah.
3: a packet. But the other thing, too, you used to once upon a time be able to buy tailor-made cigarettes in packets ranging anywhere up from 10 cigarettes up to 60, I think it was, at one stage. Now they're all only in packets of 20. Yeah. But the minimum price is $40 a packet. Now, I get a box of 100 cigarettes for $40.
1: Mm.
3: The ones that I buy.
1: Yeah.
3: That same equivalent to buy them in a supermarket, I'd have to pay $200 to get 100 cigarettes there, and I'm paying $40 to get them where I get them.
1: Yeah.
3: So you can see why smokers are going after the.
1: Of course. No. Exactly. No, of course. I mean, no, you can't.
3: It's money when you can afford to pay for other things we have in our lives.
1: Yeah, if you're a substantial smoker, you can't afford to buy them legally. All right, Rod. Thanks, mate. We'll move on. Others want to have a say as well. I mean, plenty of texters saying, hang on, this stuff causes lung cancer and illness. I know it does. But, you know, how do you. I mean, raising the price of it hasn't stopped it. Does anyone seriously think that banning cigarettes would stop people smoking? When and how has that been successful in with banning other substances? 1-300-800-222 is the number. Alison from Nicholson. G'day, Alison.
4: Oh, hello.
1: Hello.
4: Oh, crikey, gave me a fright. Yeah, no, I'm a smoker.
1: Mm-hmm.
4: I'm 66.
1: Yep.
4: My mum was a smoker.
1: Mm-hmm.
4: And she died at 93.
1: Mm-hmm.
4: I had to think about that. But anyway, both smokers. We both used to buy the packets, you know, the roll, already rolled, the pre-pack things.
1: Yeah, ordinary TaylorMates, yeah.
4: Thank you. TaylorMates. But anyway, we found a place where we could go and we're buying the tobacco.
1: Yep. You see, you buy the illegal chop tobacco, yep.
4: Well, it's not illegal where we get it.
1: Oh, yeah. Well, you can buy legal pouch tobacco, that's true, yeah.
4: Yeah, it's pouch tobacco,
1: mm-hmm.
4: but I bought the rolling machines and the papers and all the rest of it. The hardest part was you had to roll each smoke yourself, but it was good
1: mm-hmm.
4: because it slowed you down. You weren't smoking as much.
1: Mm-hmm.
4: And, but anyway, it was costing us $700 each a week. Now it was...
1: $700, you must have been smoking quite a lot, Alison.
4: Yeah, yeah. Right. Mum was worse than I was.
1: Mm.
4: Anyway.
1: I mean, you know you shouldn't do it, don't you? I mean, everyone knows that. Every smoker knows they shouldn't. Yeah,
4: yeah. And I've been smoking for, 50-odd years off and on, but I gave up with every child I had.
1: Yeah.
4: None of my kids smoke. None of my grandkids smoke. My brother doesn't smoke. Mum and I just couldn't give up.
1: Mm.
4: Oh, it's awful. I've always wanted to give up, and every time I did, I'd end up really, really sick. So would she. But anyway, I lived with my mum for years and looked after her until she died.
1: Mm.
4: And she stopped smoking before she died. But the thing was, smoking had nothing to do with it.
1: No, well, that's true for some people, Alison. That's true, but unfortunately it's not true for a lot of people.
4: Oh, I know. And it's a genetic thing I found out. And, it's sad. It's really sad. But if parents can stop their kids from smoking and, anyway, I was a parent of lots of kids, and I mean.
1: Well, I'm glad they don't smoke. That's good.
4: None of them smoke. No.
1: Good on you.
4: And even my friends gave up. Sorry, Phil.
1: That's all right. No, that's all right, Alison.
4: My brain.
1: Thanks. Thanks for the call. Some options for tobacco, says by text. Pharmacies could sell them. They do methadone for addicts now. That's true. That is true. And methadone's a bad substance. Countries like Japan have tobacco as a government monopoly. Again, Canada and Ontario only allows liquor sales from government stores. Records are kept and addicts are noted and helped. It's like prohibition, hard to control. Yeah, well, they do. That's true. That's true in Ontario. You can only buy liquor from the government store. That's true. I mean, the government could take it over and say we will be the only retailer of it. I just can't see how it's going to work. I wonder what you think. Lynn from Mackay in Queensland. Hi, Lynn.
5: Hi, Phil. How are you going?
1: Yeah, not bad.
5: Thank you for taking my call. I'm a smoker as well, and I've smoked since I was about 13. I understand the risks and the dangers and that, and it's my choice.
1: Mm-hmm.
5: I think what I probably not get annoyed about, because I'll have 1,000 people ringing up about saying about that, but it is a legal product.
1: It is.
5: You know, like it's like alcohol. It's a legal product you can buy. So, but just as an example, so I do buy mine legally. I pay $420 for a carton.
1: Yeah, how long does that last you?
5: About 3 to 4 weeks, so I'm not a heavy smoker.
1: Okay.
5: Thank goodness. But just an example, we went overseas. We actually went to Las Vegas for the football.
1: Oh, yeah.
5: And when we were at the duty free,
1: yeah,
5: I bought exactly the same carton for $180.
1: That's it. There you go. That's the government tax. Yeah.
5: And I could take all them over to Las Vegas, but I'm only allowed to bring 25 cigarettes back.
1: Is that, hang on, you can't even bring a carton back
5: in? No. 25 cigarettes.
1: Yeah.
5: So I just, because I'm not a heavy smoker, I certainly wouldn't go through that in the 5 days we were over there. So I actually just put one packet in all my other family's ports. And just another thing
1: we're a big overcap with lots of...
5: I think because they've made it so dear, there's just now this problem that I even think even if they did probably bring it back a lot, I just think people would still buy illegally.
1: Yeah, so do I. I think that's right. I mean, because what would happen if they lowered the price of the legal stuff? I reckon the crims would just lower the price of the illegal tobacco. Having established that market already, I reckon it's going to be very hard to stamp out.
5: Yeah. Just another thing, Phil, very, very quickly, we did notice when we were in Las Vegas, you would think like a town of gambling, drinking and all the rest of it.
1: Yeah, I've been there, yeah.
5: Yeah, you walk through the main strip, we stayed at Flamingos and that there.
1: Oh, yeah.
5: There's not a cigarette butt on the concrete. Like on the roads, anywhere. No. I mean, they have people cleaning all the time.
1: Yeah.
5: But beside every like public rubbish bin, there's an ashtray.
1: Mm.
5: And you look at when you go to the airports here in Australia, there's butts everywhere, which is terrible. And I never, ever just put mine on the ground, you know. But I hope I'm a very conscious smoker, if that makes sense.
1: Yeah, yeah, yeah.
5: You know, but they don't even have... You know, they know people smoke. That's what I.
1: Well, this is the thing. I mean, I reckon. I don't know, Jackie. The thing is, people who want to smoke are going to find a way to do it. They just are.
5: Absolutely. You know, I get quite annoyed. Like I have. You know, people have a go at me about smoking, and I still say to them, you know, I can smoke 10, 20 cigarettes in one night, and get in the car. And drive the drunks home so that they don't kill someone drink driving.
1: Yeah.
5: You know. So it's a choice. It's still a legal product, whether we all know it's bad for us and all the rest of it. Like you said, every smoker who smokes knows that.
1: Mm.
5: But it is a legal product.
1: Yep.
5: You know.
1: All right. Thanks,
5: anyway.
1: Lynn.
5: Go on, yep.
1: Appreciate it. Thank you. Bye-bye. My texter says 400 smokes in 3 weeks and she says she's not a heavy smoker. Well, it's only about, 20 a day? That's not, I don't know. If you're a smoker, I don't think 20 a day is what you'd say is a really heavy smoker, is it? I used to smoke years ago and gave up when I was in my early 30s. I think I always smoked the same. I always smoked about a packet a day, which was, they were packets of 25 then. I mean, maybe I'd have some left over, but usually make up for it the weekend if you went out. You'd smoke more than a packet. And that's the way it went. Jackie from Coffs Harbour. Hi, Jackie.
6: Hi. Yeah, I was working in one of these shops.
1: Yeah.
6: And we had people coming in and congratulating me, like as a worker, for selling the cheaper cigarettes.
1: The illegal cigarettes.
6: Yeah. We had nurses coming in saying mental health patients live on cigarettes. Yeah. And they can't afford it otherwise. They won't eat. We had old people who would rather smoke than buy food and pay rent. And nobody wanted to buy these cigarettes, right? Because some of them come out mouldy. Some of them you can't draw out of them properly.
1: Yeah.
6: You know, and, you know, they'd bring them back. And I'd say to them, well, they don't test batch them like they probably do over here. So you don't even know. Like, you buy a carton and it's each packet is individual. That's a good one. That's a bad one. That's a good one. It's, putting the price down is definitely the way to go. Nobody wants to smoke these, but they can't afford it otherwise.
1: Mm.
6: They don't even like them half the time.
1: No.
6: So
1: how much do you reckon would you have to put the price down to make people think, I'll just go for the, you know, for the
6: 20 bucks.
1: 20 bucks. 20 bucks. 20

0: $5 a packet?
1: Yep.
0: Yeah.
1: Yep.
0: The crims would probably make theirs $10 a packet then.
1: Well, we were selling, the cheapest we sold them for was $7.
0: Okay. $7 a packet, yeah.
1: Yep. We were the cheapest in the town, and the other tobacco shops were targeting us. they would then, because we had the main, you know, clientele of people in town, they have to go for the next lot, which is the underages,
0: yeah.
1: Which we would, like, I know I'm doing a job that's illegal, but, hey, everyone wants to do it. You know, who am I to stop anybody?
0: Yeah.
1: But I would never sell to underage.
0: No.
1: And, yeah.
0: Well, I agree. Thank you, Jackie. That's interesting. I agree with that. Someone saying, Phil, it seems like you're endorsing smoking. No, I'm not endorsing smoking. I mean, smoking is very bad for you. It causes serious illness and death. We all know this. I'm preaching at people about it. I mean, everybody knows this. All smokers know this, that it's bad for you. Causes serious illness and death. Causes the community a lot of money in health costs and so on. But the situation with this current policy of the government, they've created this massive black market, and people are still smoking. So I don't know what has been achieved by this. How do you stop young kids from starting smoking? Well, that's a good point. That is a good point. 1-300-800-222. And if you I do not have the answers to these things, but quite frankly, is this the answer? It seems hard to countenance. Alison from Rosedale, hello.
2: Hello. You've at least taken the wind out of my sails a little bit now.
0: Mm.
2: I was actually getting really annoyed when I was first listening of all of these people being so proud that they were getting their under-the-counter chop-chop cigarettes. I was a nurse for 20-odd years.
0: Mm.
2: And the number of people I had coming into the ward who were heavy smokers, and people think that lung cancer is the worst that they could ever get from a cigarette, and it's not. You know, there are other respiratory issues that they can get. There is the venous ulcers that they can get, and let me tell you, they are just horrific.
0: Yeah.
2: There's so many other horrendous things that can go wrong, and as a community, we're all paying for that.
0: We are.
2: With public health service that makes treatment for those things exceptionally cheap by comparison to overseas countries, by comparison to America. God forbid we ever have a health system like America. You know, we really should be absolutely congratulating ourselves that we at least attempt to stop or reduce the amount.
0: What do you reckon, Alison? Would it be, do you think it is worthwhile proceeding with a ban? I mean, that would be more honest, wouldn't it? Would it be more honest, wouldn't it?
2: I would love it.
0: But you know that it wouldn't work.
2: Well, it doesn't work with drugs at the moment.
0: It doesn't work with any other drug. Exactly.
2: Yeah, but at least it's an attempt. We don't attempt. What? How does that help? That's the whole thing. It's like you've got to do something.
0: Mm.
2: And there will always, like you said, there will always be people who try and get it in a way that does not meet community standards.
0: Mm.
2: And community standards is, hey, smoking's not great. Smoking's not good for you. I really don't like my taxes going to pay to fix up somebody whose own actions created the issue. Yeah, we have the TAC now we have funding for people who do stupid things on the road and get injured. But we don't say, hey, you know, that's okay. We'll just increase the speed limit to 200 k's an hour. We don't care. We've got to do something.
0: So you reckon we should move to a ban? Okay. Thanks, Alison. Yeah. All right, thank you. I mean, look, in a way, that would be the more honest policy thing to do, wouldn't it, to say, okay, we'll ban tobacco. I mean, it wouldn't work, as we know, because people would buy illegal tobacco. Maybe it would put more of a damp. Maybe it would reduce the number of people smoking. I don't know, maybe. Make tobacco free, says David from Toowoomba, where nobody makes any money

0: from it, the industry will die. Yep. That is radical. That is radical. Let's ban junk food and alcohol if you're going to ban cigarettes. Well, here we go. Just not here we go. Well, look, but the current situation is surely untenable, and the government has to think about what they've done. They've created a huge criminal network, made a lot of people's lives miserable, and a lot of people they've made a lot of people lawbreakers who are not lawbreakers. You know, that's something the government needs to consider as well. I don't have an answer to it, but this one, you think the current situation can hardly be an answer. Thanks, everyone.
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0: Hey, everyone says she should have won Eurovision. I do not have a view about it, but here she is. Here's Delta.

0: She's got the goods, hasn't she? She always has had the goods, Delta Goodrum, with Eclipse, the song that, well, probably should have won Eurovision. As I say, there are people who know more about it, including Frances Leach, who could tell you. G'day, Frances.
1: I can't hit those high notes anymore, Philip. I try.
0: Just have to squeeze a bit harder, old son.
1: I can't cry and sing at the same time.
0: Oh, I see. Really? You've never been up after midnight?
1: That's a good point. I must give it a go. Hey, coming up this morning, our good friend Adrian Dickens, who's our personal jeweller, will be in to talk to us about coloured diamonds. Have you got any of those in your collection, Philip?
0: Strangely, I am diamond free. No ear stud. I missed all that. Did you have an ear stud at one point? You're the sort of bloke that would have had an ear stud.
1: No, I never did. See, I was part of that youth tribe of that was known as the mods or the skinhead kids. We didn't do tattoos and we didn't do earrings. We looked cool.
0: Oh, you know, okay.
1: We looked sharp. You wear a suit. You wear a parka.
0: Really?
1: You know. Yeah.

0: Yeah, sure.
1: Well, we're all wearing suede shoes and that sort of
0: thing. Yes, we're very uptight young men.
1: Desert boots.
0: Desert boots. I love my suede desert boots even to this day. The ripple sole ones in particular.
1: Oh, yeah, now I got you. You would have worn a duffel coat.
0: Yes, a parka, a green parka, and rode a moped. I lived the full cliche. That was me. So no time in the rings.
1: Francis is going to tell you all about it in the program. Have a good one, mate.
0: See you, boy.
1: And you and I will talk tomorrow. It's time for the news.
2: Driving into floodwater is the main cause of death in storms and floods. Even if you know the road well or you're close to home, don't risk it. Back it up, find a safer way, or wait it out. 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
3: ABC News with David Rollins. Russian President Vladimir Putin has arrived in China, where he'll meet with President Xi Jinping. It comes less than a week after US President Donald Trump met with President Xi in Beijing. The Chinese Foreign Ministry has denied reports that Xi told Trump that Russia might yet regret invading Ukraine. International editor of the Sydney Morning Herald and The Age, Peter Harcher, says the Russian leader is dependent on China's support for the war in Ukraine.
4: He wants the recognition as a great man and a great leader representing a great power, and the diplomatic protection that China has been giving Russia ever since this war started. That is absolutely vital for Putin to try to sustain some sort of credibility.
3: An expert on Iranian politics says US President Donald Trump appears to be increasingly feeling the domestic political pressures of his war in Iran. Peace negotiations have continued in Pakistan, where Iran has reportedly tabled a new proposal to bring a permanent end to the conflict. Meanwhile, Trump claims he halted a planned attack on Iran at the request of Gulf state leaders. Iran director at the International Crisis Group in Geneva, Ali Vaiz, says the American president is feeling the weight of domestic political pressure.
5: He has tried the military option, and not only it hasn't brought about the results that he had in mind, it is creating costs for the U.S. economy, which could translate into political costs for his party in the midterms elections in November.
3: Authorities in the Democratic Republic of Congo say more than 130 people are now suspected to have died in an Ebola outbreak, with the World Health Organization expressing deep concern about the situation. The BBC's Emery Makumino is in Kinshasa, where authorities are struggling to reach the public.
6: There should be a robust communication from authorities here in the capital or everywhere there have been confirmed cases, because people are going about their usual businesses everywhere. And some have even told me from Bunia saying that we are waiting for maybe to have more cases so we can take it seriously. So this is how people are reacting over here. They know Ebola is dangerous, it's deadly, but they put forward their survival, their livelihood before this outbreak.
3: A personal finance educator says the federal government's changes to the capital gains tax could actually encourage more investment in real estate. The changes apply to all investments, including shares, ETFs and crypto, not just housing. Labor says the reforms will allow more young people to purchase their own home, but many young investors are concerned it will stop them from being able to build wealth outside of real estate. Natasha Etchman goes by Tash Invests online. She's told Triple J's Hack that the changes don't make sense.
7: They don't quite match up to the objectives. They've tried to say that it's about intergenerational fairness and all around making housing more accessible. But to me, it seems interesting to change things for shares as well as property if the goal here is to make property a less attractive investment.
3: Around 40% of Australian GPs are now using artificial intelligence to record consultations and generate patient notes, raising new questions about privacy and consent in the health system. Patients are typically asked whether they agree to the use of AI scribes during appointments, but debate around the technology has intensified after reports a Melbourne psychiatrist is refusing to take on new patients who don't consent to AI note-taking. One of the most widely used platforms is called Heidi, which was developed by Australian Dr. Tom Kelly, who says the software records conversations but doesn't replace critical or clinical judgment.
8: A good example is with physical examination. you know, Heidi can't see. So some doctors will start to sort of talk out loud what they're doing, which I think is great. Like, you're including the patient in the examination in a way that they might not have realized. It's definitely not creating conclusions.
3: A man who's been on trial in the WA District Court, accused of abusing multiple women, has been found guilty of some of the charges. David Weber reports.
9: Benjamin Nathaniel Bruce has been on trial accused of abusing multiple intimate partners. He was facing dozens of charges and has been found guilty of several, including indecent assault, sexual penetration without consent, and an act or omission causing bodily harm. Bruce was acquitted on some charges and the jury could not reach verdicts on many others. The judge refused bail ahead of sentencing, saying the 26-year-old was facing immediate terms of imprisonment. Bruce is scheduled to be sentenced in August.
3: ABC News.
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0: Hey, good morning. Welcome to Hump Day. It's Wednesday. Overnights, Francis, with you for Trevor for this week and next, and then the great man will be back on your radio after that. Hope you've had a decent morning so far. I'm looking great, if I do say so myself. I've got new glasses. So, I look, when I need to change my look up, which, as you know, as you get older, your options narrow and you've got to sort of make, you know, changes that you can. I can't go and get my hair done for obvious reasons. I don't have any. So I have to get new. My way of doing it to make myself feel like I've changed up and I've got a different look and, you know, and walk around with my shoulders back a bit more is get new glasses. That's how I do it. I wonder how you do it. What's the thing that you do to make yourself feel better about the world? If you've got a head full of hair, I envy you. You can do whatever you want with it. I don't have that option. What is it? Is it shoes? Is it clothes? Is it buying yourself a ticket to an event? I don't know. Whatever it works for you. I might talk about that this morning. I'll ask you that if you join me in the quiz. Have a think about it as well as doing the questions. It is time for the four quiz. I'm reading it through my new glasses. They work, which is a handy bonus. They're not just there to look good. You give us a call, 1300 800 222, 1300 800 222, or you can SMS through on 0437 774 774. Four topics, three questions in each. 12 questions in all. And if you answer three in a row, you go into the win bin, you might win our magic magnet, which tells everyone who comes to take a beverage and or other food from your fridge that you are a winner in the overnight's quiz. So get on the phone, 1300 800 222, to play, or 0437 774 774. Here's Nelly Furtado. 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

0: Radio Overnights. A new pair of thongs. Fantastic look it is too. Chipper on the wonderful King Island says that's what he does to change his look up. Different coloured thongs. Same footwear, different colour, but it makes all the difference to you there on Chipper, King Island. I've been to King Island. It's cold. Are your toes frostbitten all year round if you're getting around in thongs, young man? Build them tough on King Island. That's all I can say.
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0: Indeed you are. We're playing the four quiz, four different topics, three questions in each, 12 questions in all. And I'll tell you what the topics are and get you to give us a call. 1-300-800-222. We're going to do the year 1994, so some questions about what happened in 1994. Also, the TV series Happy Days, the legendary TV series with the Fonz, Happy Days. Some clothes and fashion being on what we've been talking about this morning. So some questions about clothes and fashion. And the City of London. They're our four topics today. And Justin is in Frankston. He was keen. He wanted to be first. He is first. Hello, Justin.
2: G'day, Francis. How are you, mate?
0: What do you do to cheer yourself up when if you think you need a bit of a change-up? What do you do?
2: I go out and buy myself new clothes.
0: Okay. What's the last piece of clothing you bought yourself?
2: A Man United supporter top.
0: That's not going to cheer you up. No, it probably has this year. They're going to finish top four and get back to the Champions League, but they're looking up at the Arsenal, who are going to win the title this week, mate. I'm sorry about that.
2: Oh, don't say that. I hate Arsenal.
0: Good. I'm glad to hear it. It leaves more room for me to love them, Justin. I'm so excited about what's happening over the next few weeks. Anyway, what topic do you want to go with first? London, Happy Days, 1994, or we've been talking clothes and fashion. Maybe you want to do that.
2: Well, since we're talking about Arsenal and Man United, let's go London.
0: Okay, let's go London it is. Okay, here's a question for you. What cataclysmic event afflicted London in 1666?
2: Oh, I'm going to say the bird flu.
0: Oh, no, it wasn't the bird flu. There was another health thing that happened around that time, but it wasn't a health issue. But good on you, Justin.
2: Just also, too, went to the doctor today or yesterday, and I'm all clear for Friday, so I haven't dislocated my knee.
0: Good. Well done, mate. Glad you're doing okay. Give us a call again soon.
2: All right, thanks, Francis.
0: 1-300-222 to play the quiz. Warren is in WA. Which part of WA, Warren?
3: Yeah, g'day, Francis. I'm in between Dongara and Mullawa at the moment.
0: Down that coast road there, or are you going inland?
3: Oh, I'm heading inland, mate.
0: Yeah, okay. What are you working out there this morning?
3: I'm just ferrying some supplies back and forward, so...
0: All right.
3: No cars on the road, just me.
0: Oh, well, lonely drive. Well, I'm glad I can keep you company for at least a little bit of it. Now, can you tell me what cataclysmic event afflicted London in 1666?
3: Was that when London was on fire?
0: It was. It was the Great Fire of London in 1666. And it was only a year prior to that, I think it was a year prior to that, that they had the plague as well. So it was a pretty tough couple of years in London. Well done. You've got your first one down. See if we can peel off two other questions for you. You can ask something on clothes and fashion, the year 1994, or Happy Days. Were you a Happy Days watcher back in the day, Warren?
3: Well, I did watch it as a young kid, but proud Australian, but I'm the son of a POM, so I'll stick with London, please.
0: No, you have to. Well, this is one of the rules. You have to move to another category. Yes, it's kind of like hopping down the board on a game on a board game.
3: Righto, let's go with Happy Days, please.
0: Happy Days, it is. Tell me, which American city was Happy Days set in? Which American city was Happy Days set in?
3: San Francisco?
0: No, it wasn't San Francisco, mate. Safe driving. Thanks for playing.
3: All right, thanks, mate. Thank you.
0: 1-300-800-222 is the number to play, or 0437-774-774 on the SMS. Sally from Bullsbrook was right. The Great Fire of London, as was Harry in the Bay, who sent through his SMS as well. And then we're going to go to Lincoln in Gippsland. Maybe he knows where Happy Days were set. Good morning, Lincoln. How are you?
4: Morning, Francis. How you going?
0: I'm well. Happy Days. Where was it set?
4: Milwaukee, Francis.
0: That's right. And, of course, the great follow-up series was Laverne and Shirley, or the spin-off series where they worked in Schultz Brewery

0: which is a famous Milwaukee beer.
1: Yeah, I remember that. Remember both.
0: Yes. Excellent work. Okay, so you've got your first question down. What would you like to do next? 1994, clothes and fashion, or a question on London?
1: I might please go London, please.
0: London it is for you. Okay. Can you tell me, in 1952, what atmospheric event caused an emergency in London that was so severe it claimed thousands of lives?
1: Atmospheric event. 1952.
0: Just after the war. Any idea, Lincoln?
1: I'll just go something to do with gas leak or something.
0: It wasn't a gas leak, mate, but thank you for playing. What are you doing this morning, being up so early talking to us?
1: Oh, insomnia, Francis.
0: Yeah, okay, mate. Now, I hear you. I'm with you. Well, I'm glad we can keep you company for a while.
1: Thanks very much, mate. Take care.
0: Good on you, mate. No, let's get to the phones. 1-300-800-222 is the number to call if you want to play. 1-300-800-222 or 0437-774-774. It's the four quiz on ABC Radio Overnights, and we're hearing from Spiro in Dianella. Where's that, Spiro? Where are you?
2: Dianella in Perth. It's about 4 kilometres from Perth.
0: There you go. Well, thank you for giving us a call and correcting my bad pronunciation of your local town.
2: Oh, yeah, it's just a suburb, actually.
0: There you go. All right. Well, Spiro, do you know what I'm talking about here? 1952?
2: Yeah, I know what you're... I'm trying to think of the word. They had a... something that cloud went over for volcano or something. I'm not quite sure.
0: It wasn't a volcano, but you're in the right ballpark.
2: Yeah.
0: It was, and Eric has got it right in Melbourne. He knows what it is.
2: Yeah, I just can't think of the right word.
0: Yeah, you've got the right idea, though, and that's an important bit. But thank you for playing, mate.
2: It was something to do with the fog or pollution.
0: Oh, yes, but I need to know it was called something. But anyway, thank you, mate. You've given everyone else a booster here. Thank you for playing.
2: See you, mate.
0: 1-300-800-222. Mick is in Glen Iris, in Melbourne, on the road, playing the four quiz. Hello, mate. How are you going?
3: Well, I knew you'd come to me. Oh.
0: What was it called? 1952. It had two names. It sort of like had a... I'll go with... You can either... One of the two names that it was known as.
3: Read the question again for me, please.
0: I will. In 1952, what atmospheric event caused a severe emergency in London and claimed thousands of lives?
3: I don't know. I'm clutching at straws, but let's say acid rain.
0: No, it wasn't acid rain, Mick, but thank you very much, buddy.
3: Thank you.
0: Thanks
3: Bye.
0: For playing. Let's speak with Andrew in Smithton, Tasmania, this morning here on the 4 Quiz on ABC Overnight. Hello, mate. How are you?
4: I'm very well, sir. You used to be on Triple J.
0: I did.
4: Yes. I remember. We got Triple J very late in Tasmania.
0: When we were young and carefree, Andrew.
4: Yes. I remember you very well, actually.
0: Well, I'm glad you remember me. And I remember you now, too. Do you know what I'm talking about here in 1952? What was that atmospheric event called?
4: Was it a comet?
0: No, it wasn't a comet, no. But thank you for playing, mate. How's beautiful Smithton this morning? Pretty quiet?
4: It is very quiet. I've got a very annoying tabby cat, but I've just pulled apart my silly bookcase and put it in my lounge room.
0: Oh, you just finished doing that now?
4: Yeah.
0: That's quite an achievement.
4: I'm a night shift worker.
0: Oh, fair enough. Well, you and me both.
4: Yeah, I enjoyed you back in the day.
0: Good. Well, you found me again. So, you know, we're friends again. It's good to see you.
4: Reach, my God. I can't believe you're on. Oh.
0: Here we are, Andrew.
4: Back in the day, we got it really late in Tasmania, but it was wonderful to get it.
0: Yeah, we loved doing it.
4: Yeah, we're on there.
0: It was. Yeah, here we are now. Good on you, mate. Thanks for playing. Stay well.
4: Bye.
0: See you, buddy. Let's speak with Natasha now on the 4 Quiz, who's in near Tamworth in New South Wales. Hello, mate. How are you?
5: I'm female.
0: Oh, so hello. Hello, Natasha.
5: I'm a matess.
0: How are you doing?
5: I'm okay. How are you?
0: I'm well. What's happening for you this morning?
5: I'm in the same category as your last caller. I remember Francis Leach, Richard Kingsmill, and the dearly departed Who was the man?
0: Andy Glitra?
5: Andy Glitra, no. Remember the guy who did the It's Late Night and We're Doing Moody Stuff?
0: Arnold. Arnold Frollos with the Ambient Show.
5: Exactly. Yes. And I remember, just in case, because you obviously have a cohort of people who are listening to you in my category. I'm 55, so therefore there's your late night category of insomniac. And I remember distinctly in 1987 being roused in the middle of the night from my sleep by hearing Arnold Frollos playing Elizabeth Fraser from the Cocteau Twins.
0: Oh, wow.
5: That show was so enchanting. And then I literally had a spiritual orgasm the day and week that Triple J went national, because for a while it was only in Sydney, it was 2JJ, and then it was Triple J, and then it went national, and I thought, woohoo, finally we're going to get bands from Sydney and Melbourne who are heard all over Australia, and this is going to break it all open, and it did.
0: It did, and
5: you're still here, so well done you.
0: Thank you, mate. I really appreciate it, Natasha. It's a really special part of our lives, and we're all still good friends and catch up with each other along the way, so we're all still part of that crew, and we think about
5: except for Arnold Frollos, who I believe is departed.
0: Yeah, Arnold died at the start of last year, just before Triple J's 50th birthday party when we all got together, the week before that. So that was an
5: absolute tragedy. Yeah. And then, you know, it's about as tragic as Cold Chisel never breaking America.
0: Yeah.
5: Or about as tragic as Delta Goodrum not winning Eurovision because I bothered to stay up and watch it.
0: Now, can I ask you the question, Natasha? In 1952, what was that atmospheric event that caused an emergency in London that claimed hundreds of lives? Thousands of lives.
5: It was the Great Smog caused by coal.
0: That's right. It was the Great London Smog. It was so bad, and it sat over London for weeks, and literally thousands of people died from respiratory disease and complications as a consequence.
5: It's the same as China today.
0: Yeah, it is. Okay, one from one. We've got some more questions. If you answer three, you go into the win bin. You might be our winner for the night. Do you want to do clothes and fashion, or the year 1994, or happy days?
5: I'm going to go the year 1994.
0: Okay, the year 1994, great year. I was enjoying 1994. I was having a lot of fun on the radio.
5: Absolutely, fabulously. By the way, Francis Leach, you're going to appreciate this. One of the greatest independent bands in 1994 in Australia was a band called Crow.
0: Yes, love Crow.
5: And Peter Archer, who was the main singer-songwriter next to Peter Fenton, died last week on May 14th.
0: I'm sorry to hear
5: that. And so I'd like to give a shout-out to all people who may or may not be hearing this right now, to the magnificent singer-songwriter. They crashed and burned. They supported Nirvana, Sonic Youth.
0: Yeah, they were great.
5: Nick Cave and the Bad Seeds, the Dirty Three. They were not just all

0: voices and this scene, what the name of the movie is. Have a listen.
1: No. Tanya!
2: What a fantastic surprise.
3: I don't believe it. I haven't seen you since Papa Spit High.
1: How are you?
3: Married?
1: Muriel told me.
3: Turkey.
1: Chook. Chook, that's right. Well, congratulations.
0: Do you know which film it was, Natasha?
4: Wedding. And in fact, I've got another quick one. My paternal grandmother.
0: Yeah.
4: My father's mother, who's deceased now, her name was Daphne Constance Slark, and she is in front of me in a picture frame from the 1930s in Leichhardt in Sydney, seated next to her sister, Muriel.
0: Oh, great.
4: Now, on my wall. I've got Muriel's wedding on my wall.
0: That's fabulous. Now, Natasha, we've got to get to the next question. What do you want to do? Do you want to do clothes and fashion, or do you want to do, you can do London, I think. No, you've done London, so you need to do clothes and fashion or Happy Days. Where do you want to go?
4: Oh, go Happy Days, Monday, Happy Days.
0: All right,
4: Days.
0: To go into the wind bin, this is for you. You've got to be able to tell me, how did Fonzie like to start the jukebox at Arnold's?
4: Oh, didn't he just give it a whack on the...
0: Yeah, it's absolutely right. He just whacked the jukebox.
5: Well.
0: And there he goes. On your Muriel, on your Natasha.
4: That's me.
0: We'll put you on the line. Stay tuned because you might win our prize this morning because you have got three in a row and you have gone into the win bin. We're going to play a quick song. We'll come back and play more of the four quiz in just a moment. ABC Radio Overnights. Here's an Australian classic for you from Axiom.

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0: Indeed it is. Francis Leach here for Trip for another couple of weeks. Thanks to everybody on the SMS. Carol says, oh, you're terrible, Muriel. So many great lines out of that film. Still holds up beautifully as well. Thanks to everybody who understood that it was Fonzie Bang in the jukebox who sent it through. Harry in the bass, he got it right too. And Nick from McRae also got Muriel's wedding for us. But we've still got plenty of questions to get through on the four quiz. Hit the phones. 1-300-800-222. 1-300-800-222 is the number to call. Or 0437-774-774. And I think our next person to play is our mate Trev in Surfers Paradise. Hello, Trev. How are you going?
5: Hello, Francis.
0: What do you do to perk yourself up when you need a bit of a change? I've gone for new glasses today. What would you usually do?
5: Oh, it's strange. I bought new glasses today.
0: I was in
5: one of those $2 shops and they had the 3.0s there for $5 each and I bought two of them.
0: And how are you looking? You looking sharp?
5: I look like a 69-year-old hippie.
0: Fair enough. Someone's got to look like
5: even
0: a 60.
5: Even if I put glasses on, I won't look like Dr. Jason Bull.
0: Won't
5: I know
0: you?
5: That.
0: In your own mind, you could at least convince yourself of that for a bit. No?
5: Look,
0: you're quite happy. It was staring back at you.
5: I started doing karaoke and realised I had glasses on my head and put them off and put it on the top pocket. And I was doing AC/DC and it doesn't suit
0: no.
5: somebody.

0: Today's question left for you in the set. Have a listen to this. Their voices are all in here, but you need to be able to tell me the names of Richard Cunningham's two bozo mates who get into all sorts of shenanigans with him. Have a listen.
1: What are you doing here? What are you doing here? Hey, I smell perfume. You got girls in here?
2: No.
1: No, no, no, no, no, that's not perfume. That's bug spray.
2: Bug spray.
1: Sure. For sexy roaches. You dirty rats, that's why you canceled the game.
3: Those are just some of Joni's friends.
1: Joni's friends?
3: 12-year-old
1: girls. 12-year-old
3: girls.
1: Yeah,
3: little girls?
1: Oh, teeny tiny.
4: Oh. Richie, do you have any strawberries? Chrissy makes really fun daiquiris.
3: No, no strawberries.
4: Oh, that's too bad.
3: Well.
4: Hi.
0: There they are, the two mates, the two skating mates at Richie's Dangle. What are their names?
5: Their names are Potsy Webber and Ralph Mouth.
0: They are indeed, Potsy Webber and Ralph Mouth. Well done.
5: And Ralph Mouth's father was an optometrist, and he was one of the best, like, little things in the show.
0: Little cameo role every now and then.
5: Three episodes, but God, he was good. Yeah.
0: Excellent.
5: He made the joke where his assistant fell into his lens grinder and made a spectacle out of himself.
0: Bad, bad, bad, bad man with a bad dad joke. Okay, another question. You've got one right. You've done Happy Days, 1994, clothes and fashion, or London in the four quiz. What are we doing, Trev?
5: God, I've been to London but didn't like it much.
0: What were you doing in 1994?
5: 1990, oh, God, what was I doing? Oh, you don't want to know. No, you were on Triple J and I heard you were around then.
0: Yes.
5: And the trouble is, if you remember 1994, you probably weren't there.
0: Oh, you weren't doing it right. What do you want? What category do you want?
5: Give me one. I can't do Happy Days again. I don't want London. What's the other one?
0: Clothes and fashion.
5: Yeah.
0: Come on.
5: God, that's
0: be
5: terrible,
0: brave.
5: But I'll give it a go. I might get lucky.
0: You might get lucky. All right. Here we go.

0: singing, and they were called the something boot girls.
1: Hippies like yourself wouldn't get around wearing them. You'd be too busy wearing sandals or something.
0: Thongs.
1: Thongs, yeah. Cheesecloth.
0: No, I never went that hippie. I'm sorry. It was just T-shirts I bought at Vinnie's.
1: Do you know the answer, Trev? I need to move on. I could talk to you all night, but it's probably not in the spirit of the program.
0: You know, when you tell me, I'll go, it's too late at night. I should have known it.
1: All right, mate. We'll talk to you soon.
0: Yep. Thanks, Francis. And you're doing a great job. And your evolution as an ABC person is exemplary.
1: Thank you, Trevor. Thank you very much, mate. I'm a little chrysalis emerging. I'm a little moth emerging from the chrysalis. Thank you. Fiona's in Harvey Bay. Good morning. How are you? Hello, Fiona.
2: Hi, it's Tiana.
1: Oh, Tiana. Sorry, Tiana. How are you?
2: I'm good, thanks. How are you?
1: I'm well. We're doing a clothes and fashion question in the four quiz. Your first question to Dart Night. Do you know what shoes I'm talking about? They were globally associated with punk and skinhead fashion and then sort of, you know, grunge and rock fashion, despite still being mostly designed as practical workwear.
2: Doc Martens?
1: That's right, Dr. Martens boots. Really, the only reason why I asked this question, this is completely self-serving, is so that I could play this wonderful piece from the delightfully hilarious English comic Alexei Sayle.
3: Hi, let me introduce myself. My name's Grandmaster Mixer Alexei Sayle, and this is my unsteady crew. Now, you know, friends, there's a lot of trouble in the world at the moment. Blacks and whites, Russians and Afghans. Don't know why they pick on them, I think they're really nice dogs, but we need something, something that unites us, something that brings us all together. And what is that one thing that unites us? What is that one thing that we all have in common? Now, I know what it is, I'm just pretending. Shut up, will ya? Been doing this song for 15 years, just shut your gob. So anyway, what is that one thing that I'm pretending to forget, but in fact I know what it is? Well, it's not class or ideology, it's not colour, creed or roots. The only thing we have in common is Dr. Martens, Dr. Martens, Dr. Martens.
1: Ah, Alexei Sayle. And his song for Dr. Martens boots. Anya Tiana, you just gave me a reason to play that this morning. That was purely for my pleasure. But I hope you enjoyed it too.
2: Yeah, it was great.
1: one from three possible questions. What would you like to do next? Would you like a question on London? We still have some questions about 1994. And I think we've done all the Happy Days questions. So London or 1994 for you? What are you going to do?
2: Let's go with London.
1: London it is. London is your topic for question number two. Can you tell me what is the All England? What is the All England Tennis and Croquet Club more commonly known as around the world? The All England Tennis and Croquet Club.
2: Something to do with Wimbledon?
1: It is. It is Wimbledon. It's known as Wimbledon. It's where the Wimbledon tennis tournament is held because it's in the borough near Wimbledon. Well done. Two from two.
2: I know.
1: Well, you got it right. All right, you've got to answer a question maybe now from the 1994 set to complete the three and go into the win bin. Are you ready to go? Are you ready to play?
2: Yes.
1: Okay, so this was huge in 1994. This particular moment, I think it was on Australian television, and it was one where the name Jan became famous. Not Happy Jan. Remember that?
2: Yes, I do.
1: Do you remember what they were advertising with that ad? Not Happy Jan.
2: Phone book.
1: More detail, please.
2: Yellow pages.
1: Yes, it was the yellow pages. Not Happy Jan.
2: That's gone back a while.
1: Yeah, it is. 1994. Hey, 22 years. Good stuff, Tiana. You are now in the win bin as well. So stay listening. Awesome. You might be our winner in tonight's or this morning's quiz. Thanks for playing.
2: Fingers crossed. Thank you.
1: 1-300-800-222 to play or 0437-774-774 is the number to play. Betty in Dapto's been waiting forever. Hi, Betty. How are you going?

0: sound good.
1: Thank you. Thank you for playing. How's your morning been?
0: Oh, pretty good, yes.
1: Excellent. Well, I'm glad to hear it.
0: Snuggled up in bed, nice and warm.
1: That's where you need to be at this time of the morning. I'm glad that you are. Now, I've got some questions for you. You can choose one from two topics we've got left. One is the year 1994, or we've still got two questions, in fact, when it comes to clothes and fashion. Which one would you like, Betty?
0: I'll try the clothes.
1: Okay. All right. I'm going to ask you this. You imagine this. You're there in bed, but you're wearing your formal Japanese clothing secured with a wide sash called an obi. What kind of garment are you wearing? Formal Japanese clothing. It's a formal Japanese clothing secured with a white sash, and it's called, which the sash is called an obi. What garment are you wearing?
0: A skirt.
1: Oh, no, it's not a skirt. But thank you for playing, Betty. Stay warm.
0: What do you usually do when you're not doing this, Francis?
1: I'm either sleeping, walking my dog, making dinner for my family, or just trying to make sure that I've covered off all my necessary domestic duties before I go and watch something on telly. Well, not no, because Trevor's having a holiday and I'm here in his stead.
0: I thought you might have been his producer.
1: No, I've been doing other stuff. And then they sort of said, hey, do you want to come and do this? I said, hey, why not? Hey, it's worse things in the world to be doing than hanging out with these people. I'm going to do this.
0: That's good. You've done well.
1: Thank you, mate. I really appreciate it, Betty. Have a good morning.
0: Bye.
1: Bye-bye. 1-300-800-222 is the number to call. 1-300-800-222 as we go to Tara, who's a truckie on the road. Hello, Tara.
2: Hey, how are you tonight, Francis?
1: Where's your drive this morning?
2: Just heading to Rockhampton today.
1: Oh, excellent. And what's on board?
2: Just general freight.
1: There you go. We can't do without it.
2: Yep, that's it. Well, somebody's got to do it. What it is exactly, I don't know, but, yes,
1: it's cool. Fair enough. As long as it gets there in one place. Harry in the Bay's got the answer to this question. I reckon you'll know it too. And thank you to Eric for correcting my pronunciation here. You're wearing a formal piece of Japanese clothing secured with a wide sash called an obi. What are you wearing?
2: Oh, I can visualise it.
1: What's it called?
2: Oh, crikey. Yeah, mate, I'll back off here.
3: Yeah.
2: I'll make sure you get around so it's all right.
1: You're talking to the other, your fellow truck drivers out there, Tara.
2: Yeah, no, another one's just going around me now, just overtaking me on overtaking lanes and running a little bit heavy, so.
1: Yeah, fair enough.
2: Why hold each other up? We don't have to sort of work together.
1: Much more important than talking to me about this quiz question is looking after each other on our own. Any idea what it is?
2: We'll get back to that.
1: Formal Japanese clothing, an obi, around a big sort of sash that you wear around it to hold it together, like a cloak or a long.
2: Now, first I was thinking, sorry, but that's not right.
1: No, that's wrong culture.
2: No, yeah, I can visualise it, made of silk. Pretty.
1: I think we might have to.
2: I can't think of the name of it offhand.
1: Okay, well, we'll talk to you again maybe tomorrow while you're out there on the road. Thank you for playing, mate.
2: Yeah, we'll do. Thank you.
1: Thank you very much. 1-300-800-222 to play or 0437-774-774. Andy in Lena Valley knows what it is, as does Dave from Grafton, who's got it right, as does there's a few people out there that know what this is. But I want to know if Tony in Canberra knows. Hello, Tony. Welcome to the Four Quiz on ABC Radio Overnights.
4: Yes, Santa.
1: Do you know what we're talking about?
4: Yeah. No, I've been multitasking, mate. I'm doing female stuff, just joking.
1: Do you want to hear the question again?
4: Please.
1: You're wearing a formal Japanese garment, piece of clothing that's secured with a wide sash called an obi. What garment are you wearing?
4: A punt, but a silk dressing gown.
1: It's got a Japanese name.
4: Is it kimono?
1: It is a kimono. Wait, cool. Well done. Yeah. So that's one from one. Well done. Yeah. We've got to
4: just before you go
1: yes.
4: on. Hats off to Trev. He's an amazing guy, very entertaining and worldly and knowledgeable. And
1: wise beyond his years.
4: What's that?
1: He's wise beyond his years.
4: He's but a 69er. The Brisbane band he referred to were called Women in Docks. I recently picked up one of their albums at a charity shop.
1: Women in Docks. There you go. Yeah. Brisbane band.
4: Punky stuff. Love and it. Also, Alexi Sale. Hello, Francis. Got a new motor. Yeah. Hey?
1: I love it. Hey? He's a genuine gem. I love him to bits. Okay, so we've got a couple more questions that you can answer and go into the wind bin as well. Sin bin, wind bin. You've got to be able to tell me we can go with 1994. We've got one question left in there. That's it. I think that's it for the quiz. I think we're done. Just looking. Oh, we've got one more in clothes and fashion. We can go back to that. Question for 1994 for you, though. Can you tell me, Australia fell in love with a TV drama set in a police station in 1994 in the fictional town of Mount Parker. What was the show called?
4: Mate, I don't consume much television.
1: It ran for about 10 years after that, or maybe longer.
4: Not like Cop Shop Series 13 or something?
1: No, it wasn't. Good on you, Tony.
4: Go Saints.
1: Go Saners. Good on you, mate. Let's speak with Anne-Marie in Dandenong this morning on the Full Quiz. Hello, Anne-Marie.
5: Good morning, Francis.
1: How's your morning been?
5: Yeah, not too bad, thank you.
1: Do you know what we're talking about here? TV drama, 1994, set in a fictional town of Mount Barker, a police station.
5: Yeah, I can tell you that, you know, Mr. Woods was in it, Lisa was in it and all that. But do you think I can remember the name of the show? No!
1: You've got it all there. It's all there in front of you, all the pieces of the puzzle. We just need to arrange it.
5: It's not coming to me this time of night or morning.
1: You've done the hard work for everybody else.
5: I was sending Tara vibes about Kimono, so
1: yeah.
5: Unfortunately, I think the CB radio got in the way. So sorry about that, Tara.
1: Thank you, Anne-Marie. Thanks for playing. 1-300-800-222 or 0437-774-774 is the

0: And I'm going to play the four quiz on ABC Radio Overnights. And Gary is in Port Arlington, Victoria this morning with us. Hello, Gary.
1: Hey, Francis. How are you?
0: How's your morning been?
1: I'm good. Yeah, no, it's been good. And yourself?
0: Yeah, I'm having fun doing this and talking to everybody all around the country. It's great. Yeah. Do you know what TV show we're talking about, 1994?
1: Well, I think it might have been the one with the cop on the motorbike. It'd be out at Matlock Police.
0: No, Matlock Police was earlier. That was
1: earlier.
0: That was 70s and 80s with Paul Cronin. Cronin.
1: Yeah, that's not okay.
0: Good. And then they did a spin-off series called Solo One as well. There you go. But no, that predates our show. That predates you. Good on you, mate. Thank you for playing. We'll talk to you soon. Bye. Danny in Brisbane, you're next. Hello, Danny.
2: Hello, Francis. How are you?
0: I'm well, buddy. Do you know which show we're talking about?
2: Blue Heelers.
0: It was Blue Heelers. It was Lisa McCune, Mr. Woods. Cast and crew was huge in 1994. Massive. All right. I think we've got one question left in the four quiz this morning, and it's yours to take for the for the glory of participating. You ready to go?
2: Yes.
0: Okay. You've got to be able to tell me what type of garment this ad from the 1970s here in Australia was trying to sell to people. Have a listen.

0: Uh-oh. Danny, what were they advertising?
1: Must mean stockings.
0: It was Rasmatas stockings.
1: Oh, I love bloody women in stockings. Not a more beautiful sight.
0: Thank you very much, Danny. Well, those ads, the Rasmatas ads from the 70s, they were different times. Is that about the best we could say? They were different times. Thank you to everyone who played the four quiz. We'll do it again tomorrow. And thanks to everybody who's got involved on the SMS as well. Leader Valley, Andy was there. Blue Healers, plenty of people mentioning Blue Healers. And that it was Mount Thomas as well. Mount Thomas was the name of the police station too. So, look, thank you for playing. Thank you for playing our four quiz. And we'll do it again tomorrow. And we'll come back in a moment and tell you who the winner is right after we hear Rufus Thomas. I want you to start clucking around the yard, waving your arms in the air, and do the funky chicken.

0: You can't not have fun listening to that. The Funky Chicken there from the wonderful Rufus Thomas.
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0: Hey, filling in for Trev on this Wednesday morning, and I'm glad to be able to meet one of Trev's great friends and regulars, Adrian Dickens, who does jewellery with us each couple of weeks here on ABC Overnight Radio Overnights. Hello, mate. How good to meet you.
2: Good morning, Francis. Very nice to meet you too.
0: Now, this is my first time talking jewellery with you, but you've been doing this for a long time with Trev.
2: I think we're into our second, probably into our second year now.
0: Excellent.
2: And we started off doing the afternoon show when he had that little
0: foray into
2: idea
0: the sunshine.
2: Of going into afternoons and decided he preferred nights. And so, yes, I've just followed him into the nights.
0: Oh, well, wonderful. So, Adrian's here. He's a personal jeweller and lecturer with the Arts National. And he's here to talk to you about any questions you've got in relation to your jewellery. 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
0: And Natasha is our quiz winner. She wins the prize in the win bin this morning. Natasha, give us a call back and we'll make sure we get something from our prize cupboard and, of course, the wonderful magnet that says you are the queen this morning of the four quiz. Adrian Dickens is with us. So we're talking jewellery. He's the founder of his own business, Circa AD Jewels, where he personally collaborates with clients to make sure that they get what they need from their jewellery. But he's happy to talk to you and take your questions. And Adrian, we're going to talk about diamonds this morning, but a particular kind of diamond.
2: Yes, I thought we might mention coloured diamonds, because there's a lot of press at the moment about lab-grown diamonds.

0: and the effect that it's had on the white diamond market, but or the white natural diamond market. But when it comes to coloured diamonds, they seem to be holding their value really pretty well.
1: So for people who don't know what a lab-grown diamond is, mm-hmm. are we talking about these are manufactured?
0: So these are man-made stones, and they have exactly the same characteristics and chemical composition as natural stones, and they are having a huge impact on the natural diamond market.
1: Can you identify them?
0: With the naked eye.
1: No.
0: It's extraordinary. I could be shown a pair of earrings where one's lab-grown and the other is natural, and I wouldn't be able to tell. And valuers wouldn't be able to tell. Test them, everything.
1: How does that distort the market then in terms of what you get?
0: I would suggest that in the sort of commercial diamond market, it's maybe had an effect over the last couple of years of dropping the price between 25 and 35%.
1: Really?
0: Yes. So it's
1: is that
0: huge.
1: Because there's proliferation of stones? There are more of them available now. Is that?
0: Oh yes, they're pumping them out. So they were originally manufactured in America, but then the Indian and Chinese market sort of got hold of the idea, and now they just pump out millions of them literally every day. The American market actually went under because India and China is able to produce them at a much lower cost, and they're getting cleverer and cleverer with it. And so it's a huge market now.
1: Gee, I wasn't aware of this sort of revolution in the jewelry.
0: Yes, it is a revolution. It's a good way of putting it.
1: So where does the coloured diamond fit into this? Are they being manufactured as well?
0: They are being manufactured, but I think coloured diamonds, and by coloured I mean sort of blues, beautiful yellows, pinks, they have always been very rare and very sought after and very expensive. Lab-grown examples of them are made, and they look great. And again, you can't really tell the difference. But I think when somebody's wanting to invest in a diamond, not that I ever sell a piece of jewellery for investment, because you don't know what the market's going to do, and that's been proved by what's happening with diamonds now. But they're such beautiful colours, and they are very, very much rarer in comparison to white natural diamonds, and therefore there is a market for them, and they do seem to be holding their value very well. Of course, the most famous pink diamonds in the world are the Argyle diamonds, but the Argyle diamond mine has now closed. But those stones that were purchased over the years that were Argyle diamonds and different degrees of pink are still holding their value very well, and if anything, are going up further because they're so much rarer.
1: Fascinating. We'll talk more. We've got the news coming up, sure. Adrian, but we'll take calls as well after the news. Adrian Dickens is with us, personal jeweller and lecturer with Arts National. We're talking about coloured diamonds and diamonds, but also any questions you have or any stories you want to tell about the jewellery that you have or what you have seen or you want to know about, send us through your SMS 0437 774 774, or call on 1300 800 222. You can also send photos through that Adrian can appraise and maybe give you an idea about what we're looking at. But right now it's time for the latest ABC News.
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0: ABC News with David Rollins. US President Donald Trump has warned he may have to order another large strike against Iran as negotiations continue to bring a permanent end to the war. His comments come a day after saying he had paused a planned resumption of attacks following a new peace proposal put forward by Tehran. State media has reported that Iran's latest peace proposal involves ending hostilities on all fronts, including Lebanon, as well as the exit of US forces from the region and war reparations. Speaking from the construction site of his White House ballroom project, Trump has again claimed that Iran is eager to reach a permanent peace.
1: They're begging to make a deal, because they're begging to make a deal. I hope we don't have to do the war, but we may have to give them another big hit. I'm not sure yet. You'll know very soon.
0: Policy

0: Experts are downplaying concerns the federal government's proposed capital gains tax changes could hurt businesses. The federal government defended its decision to overhaul the country's capital gains tax system after announcing plans in last week's budget to scrap the long-standing 50% discount. The tax applies to profits made from selling assets. Business groups have warned the changes could discourage investment and entrepreneurship. However, McKell Institute Chief Executive Ed Cavanaugh says much of the criticism has overstated the likely impact.
1: What they're really trying to do is make sure that any change is standardised across the entirety of the economy. I think that's a reasonable thing to do. It's very unlikely that someone who sells a cafe, for example, is going to be paying 47% on that capital gain. But that's the image that we've been told through this campaign.
0: Advocates for older Australians say they're disappointed the federal government has delayed price caps for in-home aged care services. The caps were due to be introduced in July under the Support at Home program to limit how much elderly Australians could be charged for care in their homes. Health Minister Mark Butler says the changes will be delayed to allow more consultation. Samantha Edmonds from the Older Persons Advocacy Network says many older people are already struggling.
2: Older people are telling us that the uncertainty of cost, and our network member advocates have been supporting many older people with significant price rises in their fees. So we were looking forward to seeing these price caps come in to set some consistency for older people so older people would know what was coming up.
0: Ex-Governor General and senior cleric Peter Hollingworth has died at the age of 91. He leaves a complex legacy, as Kira Jones explains.
3: Peter Hollingworth led the Anglican Brisbane Diocese from 1990 to 2001. He went on to become Governor General of Australia, the first and only cleric to serve in the role. But he stepped down less than 2 years later amid revelations he failed to remove alleged pedophile priests from the ranks in the 1990s when he was Archbishop of Brisbane. Dr. Hollingworth gave evidence to the Child Abuse Royal Commission in 2016, which included an apology to a survivor. Amid calls for his defrocking, he surrendered his official priestly duties in 2023, conceding his ongoing presence in the Anglican Church was a cause of pain to victims of abuse. He retained the title of retired bishop.
0: The federal government has handed down its response to the interim report of the Royal Commission into Anti-Semitism and Social Cohesion following the Bondi terrorist attack last December. Political reporter Samantha Dick has the details.
4: Last month, the interim report made 14 recommendations, including 5 which remain confidential, aimed at improving Australia's counter-terrorism capabilities. The federal government accepted all of those related to the Commonwealth and has now tabled its response in Parliament. It says the government will deliver clearer national crisis coordination and improved information sharing across jurisdictions and agencies. Labor says Australians rightly expect leadership from a government that is united in its commitment to call out anti-Semitism.
0: In sport, Richmond midfielder Tim Taranto says he's choosing to remain positive about the AFL team's injury crisis ahead of their dream time at the G match against Essendon. The Tigers have 18 players on their injury list, prompting concerns about the club's ability to field a team for Friday night's encounter. Taranto says the challenging period will pay dividends in the long run for the young side.
5: You know, the harder it is now, the better it will be later. That's the way I'm thinking about it. So many guys are developing, which might have not been the case if we had a full squad out there. You see so many guys come in now, play their role. I can't wait to see what's going to happen in the future.
6: Storms are violent. Don't get caught out. When a storm hits, be prepared. 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
10: Here for Trev for the next week or two, and
8: right now with Adrian Dickens, personal jeweller and lecturer with Arts National, and he runs his own business, Circa AD Jewels. And we're talking jewellery with you, and coloured diamonds has been our focus today. So much just talking to you in the last 15 minutes about what's going on in that marketplace, but I really want to try and explain to people why those Argyle diamonds, they're an Australian diamond, it might help if I turn your mic on, Adrian, that'd be a good start, why they were at the time considered such precious items?
10: Well, I think it wasn't just the fact that they were Australian. It was the fact that they were rare, but there were still relatively plentiful supplies of them, apart from the very, very expensive ones. The interesting thing is that when the mine was first opened, which I think was sort of the 70s, 80s time, the problem that Argyle's had was that most of the stones that were coming out of the ground were some degree of brown. And if you say to someone, would you like to buy a brown diamond? No one's interested in buying a brown diamond. They want it white and sparkling and looking beautiful. And they didn't think that brown diamonds would reflect that. So Argyle's had a bit of a problem in marketing them. So they then called in that big international marketing firm, Saatchi & Saatchi, and said, how the hell are we going to sell these things? And they came back with this idea. Well, what you do is you call them, because they were different degrees of colour, call them champagnes or call them cognacs. And that changed things totally. But if you consider that 95% of the stones that came out of the ground were champagnes to cognac, 5% of them were whites, and 5% of that 5% was actually some degree of pink, it indicates just how rare the pink stones were in comparison to all the other stones that came out.
8: And thus they were the...
10: And thus they were the cream. They were the ones that made them the money.
8: Incredible. And now Argyle's done and dusted.
10: Well, the mine is exhausted, so there's no more. But there are still stones available for sale, and the price of them continues to rise. So, if you've got the money, they're probably worth putting your money into.
8: If you want to hear a great podcast, ABC Listens, and on the ABC app, the Argyle Diamond Heist is a podcast that's been done like a true crime podcast on a scheme that saw lots of those diamonds leak into the European marketplace, not in the regular way, as you did describe to me, by the process of people taking around the catalogue of this year's mined diamonds and being sold on the open market, but just appearing. And they worked out that somebody working on the mine had somehow, over a number of years, consistently been able to leak diamonds from the mine and sell them on the open market. So it's ABC. Listen, you can hear that podcast. It's a fascinating sort of diamond heist story.
10: Listening.
8: Let's get to some calls. 1-300-800-222 or 0437-774-774 on the SMS. Send your pictures through, and Adrian might be able to help you with your question. Adrian Dickens, our personal jeweller here. We've got one straight up from Kathy who sent some photos through for us. Thank you, Kathy. And she's asking, Adrian, is Masonic stuff worth anything these days?
10: Regrettably, generally, I would say that most Masonic jewellery is only worth the metal price. So in the case of these silver tassels on bars that you've sent through, even though they're very interesting, I would suggest that there wouldn't be an interest in them as such. So therefore, what you would do is you would actually melt them down. The majority of Masonic jewelry is actually gold. So melting that down, it can be quite lucrative. You can do quite well from it. But silver isn't nearly of such value. So therefore, I'm not saying that you're going to get a lot, but that's probably what you would do with Masonic jewellery.
8: Tell me what Masonic jewellery is.
10: Well, it's all to do with the Masons, and it's pieces that were designed for those particular chapters. They sort of wear a lot of regalia. It's rather like a mayor in a city or a town. They have a sort of necklace which is made up of all sorts of different badges that are on a chain, and that is very much part of a mayoral outfit, as it were.
8: And there had been a market for this in the past.
10: And in the Mason fraternity, there was a huge market for it. And so they would also wear almost like mayoral necklets, and they would have various badges and all sorts of different shapes, and often engraved or decorated in an enamel and things like that. And very expensive to make, very nice quality pieces. But there isn't the recognition of Masonic jewellery that there used to be. And so, therefore, I would suggest if it's gold, most of it is actually scrap now, which is sad. But if there's no use for it, you might as well melt it down and either get the money or melt it down and make it into a piece of jewellery that you are going to wear.
8: Yeah, fair advice. Adrian Dickens is with us, our personal jeweller. Happy to take your calls and your SMSs on 0437 774 774, or you can call on 1300 800 222. This is a question that's come through from Stuart Dawson, who's, I'll get this right. He's just wondering if, Adrian, you can tell him when he can get an inherited bangle repaired. It needs seed pearls replaced, cleaning and straightening as it's warped. Stuart is wondering, from that picture, if that's possible to, I guess, to retain or to reclaim from maybe a bit of a...
10: The answer is yes. So this is a side view of what's known as a hinge bangle. So there's a hinge on one side, and then there's the snap fastener on the other side with a safety chain. And based on what this listener is saying, it was actually supplied by Stuart Dawson, who is a fairly famous jeweller, particularly in New Zealand. Because we're seeing the side view, we can't see the top. So from what is being said is there is obviously seed pearls there, and there are seed pearls that are missing. And the whole piece is very discoloured, which indicates to me that it's either got damp or it hasn't been worn for a very, very long time.
8: Can it be restored in that condition?
10: So, yes, I believe so. It's always difficult from a picture because I can't tell exactly. As long as these darkened areas aren't from lead solder, because this bangle would be hollow. So to solder it with gold, because it's quite fragile, you need to be careful. But I think what's happened is it's tarnished. I think the safety chain is possibly not gold, because that is incredibly tarnished. So what you would do is you take it to a reputable jeweler's. They would certainly be able to find the seed pearls and replace those pearls for you. And at the same time, they would clean it up. And if I suspect that the piece was probably made sort of the first half of the 20th century. So I think it's fairly important that when it is polished up, it doesn't necessarily have a bright, shiny finish on it. It has more of a matte or brush finish on it, because then it's in keeping with how the piece would have originally been.
8: Can you give us a sense of when these were worn and in what circumstances?
10: Well, because it's hollow, I don't think that it would have been worn a great deal. But it would certainly be worn for special occasions. And nowadays, people have bangles. Most of the bangles I see nowadays are actually solid. So they're much more wearable and can be worn all the time. This is something that is a little bit special and therefore would probably have been worn for special occasions and events.
8: Good luck restoring that one. It's certainly salvageable from what Stuart is telling us. 1-300-800-222 to call, or you can send through your SMS 0437 774 774, and have a chat with Adrian Dickens, our personal jeweller, lecturer with Arts National, talking diamonds but also talking your jewellery. And Dino in Perth wants to know, white gold and gold?
10: It's a very good question.
8: What is the difference? And is there also a market value difference in the value of these two commodities?
10: Sure. So what we need to understand is that when gold comes out of the ground, it's yellow, and pure gold is 24 carat. In order to make white gold, what we do is add white alloys to some of that yellow gold to make it go whiter. But of course, it will never be pure white because it has yellow in it from the original gold. And then we what's called rhodium plate it. So you can make 9-carat white gold, 14-carat white gold, 18-carat white gold. But over a period of time, depending on how the piece or pieces are worn, the rhodium plate might come off. So therefore, it will look slightly off colour. But all you do is you then take it to a jeweller's, remove the old rhodium plate and re-rhodium plate it. Always in the past, 18 carat or white gold has been more expensive in comparison to yellow gold because it's a more expensive manufacturing process. But I would say now the difference is very slight because the gold price is so much higher than it was. So I mean, when I go to buy white gold chains and I buy the yellow gold version as well, the price of it is exactly the same. But in the past, you might have paid a little bit more, maybe 5 to 10% more because it was white gold. But that doesn't seem to occur as much as it did.
8: Adrian, can you give us some perspective on where the gold price is at now and how big it's become or how huge the price has risen relative to, say, what it was 5 years ago?
10: That's a good question. I'm now relying on my memory. So certainly in the last three months in particular, gold has had a pretty meteoric rise. At its peak, it was pure gold was around about $7,800 Australian dollars, and that was probably about 2 months ago. It has actually fallen back. When I look at it before I came into the studio today, it's gone back down to about 6,300. But in comparison to 5 years ago, I would suggest, I would really need to check research it a little, but I would say in comparison to 5 years ago, it's probably quadrupled in three or four times the value of what it was 5 years ago.
8: And that wouldn't be about the availability or the supply of gold, but no. The demand for it because of the volatility politically and other issues.
10: Absolutely. Though it is interesting because over the years, I mean, I can remember when I trained in the UK back in the 70s and 80s, there was a gold rush there. And it was mainly speculative. But it's always been the safe haven. So when there are wars around the world, people put their money into gold. But that doesn't seem to be happening as much as it was because there's other things where they feel they can make more money on. So therefore, even though we've got various wars going on in the world today, it's not having, in my opinion, the same effect. And you really can't necessarily rely on the fact that it is going to continue to go up. We just don't know what's going to happen.
8: In so many different senses, we don't
10: yes.
8: know. It's a crazy time. Adrian Dickens, our jeweller, is with us, and Hayden wants to know, Adrian, what is the process for rose gold and how does that differ from...
10: Again, a good question, and again, pretty similar to the white gold area. So when the alloys that we add in white gold are alloys such as rhodium, palladium, nickel and silver, that's what makes it goes whiter. So it's a different alloy. And in the case of rose gold, it's copper. So we add, so if you were making a piece of 18 carat rose gold jewelry, what you would do is you'd use 18 parts pure gold. So pure gold is actually 24 carat. So you'd use 18 parts pure gold, and then you would add 6 parts of copper, and that's what makes it go that rosier colour, which a lot of people like.
8: 1-300-800-222 is the number to call. ABC Radio Overnight's Francis here for Trev for the next week and a half. Adrian Dickens, our jeweller, is here. People are sending through their photos on the SMS, 0437-774-774. This one from Andrew. She sent through a picture of a beautiful ring, but she's lost her diamond, which is very, very distressing, as you can see in that photo. She's wondering whether it's best to replace it.
10: Okay. Unfortunately, I can't see... I've got the phone. Oh, here we go. Yes. So, Andrea, thank you for texting in. So this shows a ring, which is a version of a crossover ring. So it actually has two settings with diamonds in it, in a sort of crossover or on an angle with scrolling around each. And then it looks like diamond set shoulders. I suspect the ring has a great deal of sentimental value, and in view of the price, the fact that the price of natural diamonds has dropped, I would suggest to you, yes, it is worth doing. Because it's a bit of an eyesore looking at it now, and it doesn't, it's missing that stone.
8: It's missing its centerpiece.
10: So it's easy to replace that stone, and a competent jeweler would be able to look at that setting and be able to repair that setting so the replacement stone wouldn't fall out, and at the same time look at the shoulders of the ring and just check it over generally. So yes, the answer is it can certainly be repaired.
8: That's good news for Andrea. It's one that obviously cares about because she shared it with us, and we're happy to share the information with you, with Adrian Dickens, our personal jeweller. 1-300-800-222 or 0437-774-774. One that's come through this morning from Bronwyn. Hi, Francis and Adrian. This brooch, let's see if there's a photo attached to this. I don't think there is a photo. You might need to send us your photo, Bronwyn, because we don't have the photo, but I'll tell the story. This brooch that we hopefully will be able to show, I inherited it as eldest granddaughter, but Mum never wore it, and sadly she and all her generations are now no longer alive. I've been told it's late Victorian. Any ideas? Bronwyn from Des Moines. Pics to follow. Send your pics through, Bronwyn, and we'll do our best to see if we can identify that for you. Lisa's given us a call. She's in the Blue Mountains this morning here on ABC Radio Overnights. Good morning, Lisa. Welcome.
11: Hi.
10: Good morning, Lisa.
11: Hi, Adrian.
10: Good morning.
11: I've got my grandmother's engagement ring, which makes it about 100 years old.
10: Yes.
11: It's got a relatively large diamond, but no other diamonds on the side of the ring.
10: Mm-hmm.
11: I'm just wondering what sort of value. I'm sorry, I couldn't get a photo. I couldn't focus it.
10: Yes. Well, obviously, without seeing it, and even if I could see it, it's very difficult because we need to ascertain exactly what the size is, whether it's a carat or over a carat or under a carat. We need to ascertain what the colour, the clarity, and the condition of it is. So what I would suggest is, which is what I would suggest to anyone, is that if you have a reputable jeweller where you live, or you know of a reputable jeweller in the city, you take it to them and leave it with them and ask them to value it for you. There is an organisation called the Jewellers Association. If you look them up, they have offices throughout Australia in the major capital cities. You can always phone them and explain it to them and then say, who would you recommend to have it valued by? And they will happily make a recommendation to you. And that is a recommendation that you can trust. So that's what I would be doing with that.
8: And Bronwyn, what do you know about your grandmother's story?
11: Lisa, do you mean?
8: Oh, sorry. Yeah, sorry, Lisa. Yeah, what do you know about your grandmother's story?
11: Just that she was born in 1911, so she would have had her engagement ring late 20s, I think. And anyway, it got passed down to Mum. When Mum died, it got cut off from her.
10: Yes.
11: And I haven't had it put back together. I'm wondering how much that would sort of cost as well.
10: So if it's a straightforward

0: So it's of being a bar brooch, it's rectangular and it's quite long, and I would imagine that it's probably about 4 or 5 centimeters long, and it has a little bit of decoration. So there is a like a square plate in the center, which appears to have a diamond and then four red stones around it, and then some little flowers in gold and some scrollwork in gold, and then two other red stones. I would suggest that those red stones are either rubies, garnets, or garnet top doublets. They would have to be something that is tested. And then there's, it appears to be to me, a little rose cut diamond in the center. A rose cut diamond is where it is faceted on the top and it's flat on the base. And that is very typical to be used in a piece of jewelry such as this. It's in lovely condition. I wouldn't say that it's of huge value because it won't be very heavy. But I think the more important thing is that it is a piece that has would have a lot of sentimentality for you
1: Well, let's talk
0: because
1: to
0: it's
1: Bronwyn.
0: last.
1: She's with us now.
0: Oh, great,
1: Hi, Bronwyn.
0: Bronwyn.
2: Yeah, hi, gentlemen. Yeah.
0: Good morning.
2: And unfortunately, because my mother never wore it, there were no opportunities to ask questions about it. And of
0: Right.
2: course, Mum died, gosh, 15 years ago. And I've just been going through everything. But anyway, look, I've started wearing it and I'm trying to at least trace the family history of it. We call it the Tansel brooch because the maiden name was Tansel. Yeah, and it's allowing me to connect with, well, the town of Parkes, actually, the group for that town, you know, a lot of them
0: Yes.
2: are in that group. So that's one good thing. And at least you can give me some more specifics about the jewellery itself, you see. So that's good.
0: Yes. I can't tell because obviously I'm looking from the front, but and it's difficult to photograph any marks that are on the back.
2: I
0: But
2: did
0: it.
2: photograph it using also a magnifying glass,
0: Oh, yeah.
2: but I still can't. I sent through three photos.
0: Oh, we've got
2: I'm not sure.
0: one, I think.
2: Oh, well, I've sent through the three of them.
0: Right.
2: And I can't read the markings easily, even with a magnifying glass. But look,
0: Right.
2: I'll take it.
0: Well, I would suggest that it's either 9 or 15 karat gold. So
2: Right.
0: there will be a mark there that will either say 9 or 15, or it will say 375 or 625. And it again, from the marks, I could possibly tell whether it's actually Australian or it's English, but
2: Right.
0: the period is certainly 1900 to 1910. And for a brooch of this type, because it's not solid, so it's hollow, so you need to be quite careful with it. And a lot of these types of brooches get very damaged; they get dented, or the scroll work is broken. But from what I can see, this seems to be in very nice condition. My colleague is just trying to see, I think, if he can find the picture of the back, maybe.
2: It's 0437774774, isn't it? Look, I'll just send that as a separate photo again
1: Thanks,
2: right
1: Bronwyn.
2: now. But you're right, it is lightweight, it is hollow. And my grandma died of a brain tumour in about 1960, so you know, I just think it was put away and that was, you know, the end of it. So
0: Yes. Well, it's nice that you're starting to wear it again, and I'm sure she'd be thrilled.
2: Yes, yeah, that's right.
1: Thanks, Bronwyn. If we can find out
2: Thank
1: some
2: you.
1: more from the photos, we'll let you know. But thank you for your
2: Thank
1: call.
2: you very much. Bye-bye.
0: Okay,
1: As we
0: bye-bye.
1: go to Tim, who's on the road, he's driving his truck this morning. Hi, Tim.
3: Hi, mate, how are you?
1: Where are
0: Good
1: you this
0: morning,
1: morning?
0: Tim.
3: Yeah, good, good. My old man found some gold and he took it into a jeweller, but they told him it was only fool's gold. Well, the bloke never even checked it or anything like that. How can he tell the difference?
1: Fool's gold,
3: Didn't get checked.
0: so fool's gold is pyrites. So it looks like gold, but it isn't gold, obviously. But if they just looked at it, I think that's a bit irresponsible. I think really what you need to be doing is testing it. And there are two ways that in which you can test it. You can test it with acid, and it depends how the acid reacts on the metal as to whether it is actually gold or it's fool's gold. Or the second thing is some jewelry stores, particularly if they specialize in selling gold, they have what's known as a gold gun.

0: And this sends infrared rays or light rays through the metal, and it will actually tell us what the carat is. They're very expensive things to have. So my suggestion would be that if you still have it, you should take it to a reputable jeweler, and they would then they would then look at it properly. And if they didn't think, they weren't sure, they would give you good advice as to how to get it done properly. But just to look at it, I think, is a bit irresponsible.
1: Yeah, because he was a young bloke that was behind the counter, and had a just a small jeweler shop.
0: Yes.
1: He had a look at it and go, it was about a thimble size he had.
0: Yes.
1: And he just said, look, no, this is only fool's gold, mate. There's nothing, it's worth nothing. So,
2: do you still have it, Tim?
1: And he hasn't bothered about it.
0: Have you still got it?
1: Yes. Yeah, we still do.
0: Well, I would be, certainly with the price of gold being what it is at the moment, I would certainly be taking it to a more reputable jeweller, and I'm sure they will give you some good advice.
2: Hopefully you get some good news, Tim. Thanks for calling.
0: And you might be sitting on a small fortune.
2: Good luck with it. It's worth checking. Adrian, it's been fantastic having you in.
0: It's a pleasure.
2: I've really enjoyed having a conversation with you. Hopefully we'll get to do it again soon. You'll be catching up with Trev again in just a little while.
0: All right. Thank you very much.
2: Thanks to everybody who called and also sent through their SMSs with their photos. And Adrian Dickens, our personal jeweller, will be back on ABC Radio Overnights again in the next couple of weeks. Coming up soon, Jeff Jenkins with some new music. First, though, let's go travelling down Ventura Highway. This is America on ABC Radio Overnights.

Cruising with the top down. America, Ventura Highway. Ventura Highway, is it a real highway? No, it's not. No, it's not. It's actually a song about driving the Pacific Highway in California.

0: towards San Francisco, to the town of Ventura. If you've ever done the drive, it's magnificent. It's one of the great coastal drives in the world. Not as good as the Great Ocean Road, mind, but pretty good. It's ABC Radio Overnight's Francis with you.
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0: ABC Overnight's Francis Leach, your companion on this Wednesday morning, and we love to catch up with Jeff Jenkins to talk new music at this time each week, and he's joined us again. Hello, Jeffrey.
4: Good morning, Francis.
0: Now, you're bringing us back to a babyface guitar hero of the 1970s. Did he wear a kimono? He used to wear like a silk gown while he played guitar solos that were built for the gods with a genial smile on his face. We're talking about Peter Frampton.
4: Yeah, if you were alive in the 70s, you know Peter Frampton. What an amazing story he is. Celebrating a big anniversary this year because the landmark live album, Frampton Comes Alive, was released 50 years ago. And it was a blockbuster. Did your family have a copy, Francis?
0: My sister had a copy.
4: Yeah. It was just an incredible story because when he released the live album, Peter Frampton had already had four solo albums. He'd been a member of Humble Pie as well. None of those solo records had taken off. So the critics were like, why is this guy releasing a live album, let alone a double live album? But it absolutely exploded. It spent 10 weeks at number one in America. It was the biggest selling album of 1976 in America. Also went triple platinum in Australia. Three big singles, Show Me the Way, Baby I Love Your Way, Do You Feel Like We Do. It was just, a phenomenon. And it was probably so big that Peter Frampton was really overexposed and he was never able to recapture that same success. Also, he was nearly killed in a really bad car accident in the Bahamas. And he also starred in the ill-fated Sergeant Pepper's movie. That was a box office bomb.
0: Oh, wow. That's triggering some very, very bad memories.
4: Yeah, that was just a bizarre movie, wasn't it? It was kind of like the big Bee Gees follow-up to Saturday Night Fever, and Robert Stigwood was the producer, and it was meant to just be a phenomenon, but it was best forgotten. But Peter Frampton did do some cool stuff as well. He played guitar on the title track of Grease from that big movie. He toured with David Bowie as part of the Glass Spider tour. And then he was a technical advisor on Almost Famous, which is a great movie, that great Cameron Crowe movie. So he's had an incredible career.
0: He sure has. And just thinking about Frampton Comes Alive now, just that moment where a record captures a wave, like it rides the wave of the time, and these two things meet and they just take on this unstoppable force. That was one of those moments, wasn't it? You couldn't have scripted it. He probably didn't have any idea it was going to happen. And he was just omnipotent for a number of years.
4: Yeah, and it was one of those records, you just see the cover and it takes you back to that time. And as I said, if you're growing up in the 70s, if you didn't own it yourself, your sister owned it like you did, or your cousin had it, you went to someone's house, there would be a copy of Frampton Comes Alive. Yeah, it became part of the zeitgeist. And Peter Frampton was inducted into the Rock and Roll Hall of Fame in 2024, performed at the ceremony with our own Keith Urban, which was a real treat. Unfortunately, Peter Frampton can't tour anymore. He has a muscular disorder, but he can still play guitar, and he's made this new album called Carry the Light, working with his son Julian, as he's a co-producer of the album, so that's really special as well. It's Frampton's first album of original material in 16 years.
0: Wow, so he's back in the studio. Has he got lots of guests playing with him as well? This is, often this is the way it works. He'll get his pals in to play a tune or two and enjoy a recording experience. Is this part of this new record?
4: Yeah, some really big names on this record, Francis. Graham Nash from Crosby, Stills and Nash. He sings on one track, and it's a really sweet song. Tom Morello from Rage Against the Machine. He plays on another track, and that one really rocks. Then there's Benmont Tench from Tom Petty's Heartbreakers. He plays on the first single, Buried Treasure, which is a tribute to Tom Petty, and that's a really lovely song as well. But the song I want to play for us this morning actually features another big special guest, Sheryl Crow. And this track has a little bit of a Fleetwood Mac vibe. So here is Peter Frampton and Sheryl Crow, Breaking the Mold.

0: Showing his guitar chops in beautiful fashion right at the end of that tune. That's Peter Frampton with Sheryl Crow from Frampton's new album, Carry the Lights, the name of the record. And we heard Breaking the Mould. Jeff Jenkins is bringing us our new music here on this Wednesday morning on ABC Radio Overnights. And I take your point, Jeff. There's just that touch and flavour of Lindsey Buckingham era mid-70s Fleetwood Mac and those guitar licks throughout that tune.
1: Yeah, and then Sheryl Crow's voice, which is a real treat as well. But yeah, Peter Frampton, it's great he's still making music at the age of 76. As I said, got a few medical issues, can no longer go on the road, but obviously can still make a pretty cool record.
0: Carry the Lights, the name of the album. Our next track is from someone of a different generation, Jeff.
1: Yeah, Josh Groban. Josh Groban's an American star, singer and actor, and he's a pretty remarkable story as well. His big break was at the Grammys in 1999. He was totally unknown, and at the Grammys that year, Celine

Dion and Andrea Bocelli were performing The Prayer, a song that Anthony Collea has made famous in Australia. And Bocelli wasn't there for the rehearsal, so the producers got Josh Groban to stand in for him. And hosting the Grammys that year was Rosie O'Donnell, and she saw the rehearsal and thought, wow, this guy's great. And the following week, she got Josh Groban on her talk show, and his career really took off from there. He got cast in Ally McBeal, and then in 2001, he put out his debut album. And Josh Groban has now released his 10th album. It's called Cinematic. And as the title suggests, it's a collection of movie songs he does as time goes by, from Casablanca, Can You Feel the Love Tonight, from The Lion King, as well as Skyfall, Against All Odds. He does Unchained Melody from Ghost, which he does as a duet with Jennifer Hudson. But to play this morning, a song from 1961, which was 20 years before Josh Groban was even born. Now, Moon River has obviously been recorded by everyone. Andy Williams, Sinatra, even Paul Kelly and Neil Finn did it when they toured together a few years back, which was a real treat. But Moon River was originally sung by Audrey Hepburn in Breakfast at Tiffany's, won an Oscar for Best Original Song. So I thought we'd check out the Josh Groban version from his brand new album. And this one, Francis, features his dad, Jack, on trumpet, which is so, so special. So here is Moon River.

0: Josh Groban and his sublime take on Moon River. Thanks to Jeff Jenkins there with our new music segment. He'll be back again next week here on ABC Radio Overnights.
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0: Hope your Wednesday morning is been a good one so far. Our open line coming up very, very soon and taking your calls on 1300 800 222 on the issues that most in your mind this morning and this week. And your SMS can come through on 0437 774 774. One thing that we might be able to talk about is the prevalence of short-term rentals and the impact they're having on people's ability to find long-term accommodation. In some parts of Australia, it's become a serious issue. And in Western Australia, housing advocates are calling for tougher action to limit the number of Airbnbs and other short-stay accommodation in areas where they vastly outnumber long-term rentals. So people looking for places in small towns go, can't find anywhere. There's plenty of houses here. They don't look like they're occupied, but they're being rented out short-term as Airbnb. 1300 800 222 is the number to call after the news. I want to hear from you. Are you somebody who's been in that situation looking for a short-term rental, finding it, or long-term rental, sorry, and finding that the places that you're looking at are actually Airbnb accommodation? And now, that distortion of the housing market has been something that's left locals struggling, as we said, and housing advocacy groups kicking up a stink about it. Shelter WA in their state says urgent measures are required to try to address this issue. And Georgia Loney for the ABC put this report together.
2: In Busselton, 220 kilometres south of Perth, Sharon Charles is sitting on the veranda of a weatherboard house she shares with two other women.
3: I am 55. And I would prefer at this stage of my life to live by myself in my own one-bedroom unit or two-bedroom unit, but all of those have all been taken up by Airbnbs.
2: Part of her frustration is knowing there are plenty of homes that no one is living in. In Busselton, there are an estimated 1,600 unhosted holiday homes, including Airbnbs, homes managed by agents and other short-stay accommodations. That's about 46 for every one permanent rental.
3: We have an Airbnb next door and there's another one two doors down the road. There are more Airbnbs advertised and seen around than there are for lease residential signs.
2: 40 minutes away in the small rural town of Nanup, it's a similar story. Advocacy group Shelter WA has released new research, finding there are about 90 short stays and no permanent rentals.
4: Anybody that would like to bring their young family here, right, and live here and work, the properties that used to be rental properties have been converted to Airbnbs.
2: The rise of short-stay holiday properties has been blamed for rental stress in communities across Australia. Some states and councils have introduced measures to shift the balance back towards long-term rentals. In Western Australia, the state government has been offering $10,000 incentives to landlords who put their homes back on the permanent rental market. Shelter WA's CEO, Kath Snell, says more drastic measures are needed, like a moratorium on Airbnb listings in towns with low rental vacancy rates.
5: I think we are in a crisis and we need to consider all of the different options and everything that we've got possibly should be on the table. If we look at the short-term rental market across WA, when we looked at the figures for this last year, there's around about 10,500 properties that are allocated in the short-term rental market, and only about a third of that number are available for long-term rentals.
2: But the Australian and New Zealand Short-Term Rental Association, which represents owners and managers of short-stay accommodation, says it's important not to oversimplify the debate. It says there are other

0: issues, including the supply of new housing, planning constraints and population growth. In Augusta, 300 kilometres south of Perth, property manager Maxine Petty has about 40 short-term listings on her books.
1: Majority of these homes that we're dealing with, they're not your everyday rental property. So if there is a moratorium put on it, a lot of houses are just going to be locked up and left empty.
0: She says the short-term sector provides vital jobs in rural towns, and the state government is already offering money to landlords prepared to put their holiday property on the long-term market.
1: I personally did lose a couple of properties to that incentive, and it's up to the individual owners of the properties what they do with their homes. You can't tell them that they have to put a long-term person in there.
0: The WA government says it has already returned hundreds of properties to the long-term market. A spokesperson says the government has also introduced measures to strengthen local planning controls and provide a consistent statewide approach.
2: That's Georgia Loney reporting on the issue of short-term rentals, Airbnbs and others which are impacting the long-term rental market. Love to hear from you after the news on the open line. Get on the phone, 1300 800 222 or 0437 774 774 on your SMS. Are you somebody who's been caught in that bind where you've been looking for a home but you can't find one because of the short-term rental issue? Or possibly you're somebody who's renting out an Airbnb and you've got a different perspective on things. Give us a call, let us know. We'll get to your calls after the news. Before that, Amy Winehouse.

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2: ABC News with David Rollins. Russia's President Vladimir Putin is expected to offer his Chinese counterpart a sales pitch on a new gas pipeline between the two countries as he visits China on a state visit. It comes less than a week after President Xi Jinping met with Donald Trump discussing the Iran crisis and trade relations. Ahead of the trip, China has denied reports that Xi told Trump that Russia might still regret its full-scale invasion of Ukraine. International editor of the Sydney Morning Herald and The Age, Peter Harcher, says that Putin will be hoping to make a deal.
3: The other thing he's after is a sales contract. His people have already said that he's going to have a detailed conversation with Xi Jinping about gas sales, natural gas sales from Russia through a massive new border pipeline called the Power of Siberia 2.
2: Israel's far-right finance minister has ordered the eviction of a Palestinian village in the occupied West Bank, saying it's in response to reports he may be a target of international war crimes prosecutors. Nick Parmeter has more.
4: It's not confirmed whether the International Criminal Court is indeed considering an arrest warrant for Bezalel Smotrich. The Hague says it keeps requests and plans for warrants confidential. It has issued them for other Israeli figures, including Prime Minister Benjamin Netanyahu, to face war crimes charges connected to Israel's war in Gaza. Israel does not recognise the court's jurisdiction. Smotrich, who leads the far-right Religious Zionist Party and is a powerful member of the Netanyahu government, claims attempts to arrest him mark a declaration of war. He was sanctioned by Australia last year for inciting extremist violence against Palestinians in the West Bank.
2: A plan to upgrade Australia's fleet of Collins-class submarines will be scaled back. Defence correspondent Tom Lowry has the details.
5: Australia's fleet of six diesel-electric submarines is ageing, with the first due to enter retirement this year. $11 billion is being spent upgrading the fleet to ensure it lasts into the 2040s, where it will supplement the arrival of nuclear-powered submarines. But the government has scaled back an earlier plan to replace the diesel-electric engines and generators in each submarine. Instead, it says it will assess each of the six submarines based on their needs, noting some will require much more work than others. HMAS Farnscom, which is 28 years old, will be the first to undergo the upgrades this year.
2: The growth of short-stay holiday rentals is being identified as one of the reasons behind Australia's housing crisis. Shelter WA research reveals some communities have far more Airbnbs and holiday homes than permanent rentals. In Busselton, south of Perth, there are an estimated 1,600 short-stay properties compared with just 46 long-term rentals. Shelter WA's CEO, Kath Schnell, says stronger action is needed.
6: I think we are in a crisis and we need to consider all of the different options and everything that we've got possibly should be on the table. There's around about 10,500 properties that are allocated in the short-term rental market, and only about a third of that number are available for long-term rentals.
2: A man has been charged over child grooming and sexual touching offences in northern New South Wales. Police launched an investigation last month into allegations a 12-year-old boy was sent explicit material online and inappropriately touched in separate incidents between 2023 and 2024. Officers later searched a property near Coffs Harbour, seizing electronic devices, including phones and computers. Tasmanian Health Minister Bridget Archer says an investigation has identified an additional four individuals involved in autopsy specimens being retained without consent in the state. Between 1966 and 1991, 177 human remains were taken from autopsies and given to the R.A. Rodder Museum of Pathology in Hobart without the knowledge or consent of families. A coronial investigation identified one pathologist involved in the practice. Ms. Archer delivered an apology to affected family members yesterday in Parliament. She says two of the four individuals identified in the Health Department's investigation have since died.
7: The findings of this internal investigation has been provided by the Department of Health Secretary to the Director of Public Prosecutions for his consideration and to identify any possible further actions that can be taken to hold them accountable.
2: That brings up to date with the latest ABC news. We'll have more in 1 hour from now.
8: Storms are violent. 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
2: Salt's a swing, obviously. Romeo and Juliet.
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2: Oh, right. Well, I got that wrong, didn't I? It's the same
0: ABC
2: sort of
0: Darwin
2: thing.
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5: That's right, Francis here with you for the next couple of hours on ABC Overnight, sitting in for Trev, and we are time getting ready for the open line with your calls on 1300 800 222 or SMS 0437 774 774. Whatever it is that you want to talk about, is it the news of the day or any other issue that you want to raise, we're happy to let you have your say with us this morning. 1300 800 222 or 0437 774 774 if you want to send through a text message. We spoke about it just before the latest news about Airbnbs and short-term rentals and the accommodation crisis it might be causing in towns where long-term rentals are disappearing as people put them on the market for short-term rentals, and what that does to populations and people who are struggling to find affordable accommodation, and if there's anything we can do about it. If that's your experience, please give us a call and tell us what it's been like, or if you are somebody who actually does use the short-term rental to lease out your property, tell us why you choose to do that and how it works for you. There are two sides of the story. We'd like to hear both of them, such as this from Susan in Hobart. Hi, Francis. I know of a minister owning a lucrative Airbnb with his wife, but given a house by the church to live in. To me, it seems everyone is on the bandwagon on making big money without morals. Who cares about our neighbours? So that's one perspective on it, but we'd love to hear you as well. Get on the phone, 1300 800 222 or 0437 774 774 to send us a text. Before your calls and messages, I love this. This is Black Pumas and Colours on ABC Radio Overnights.

0: The band's called Black Pumas. Their second album was in 2023. It was called Chronicles of a Diamond. And that was one of the songs from a standout track, Colours, here on ABC Radio Overnights.
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0: And it's our open line, talking to you about the issues that you want to chat about. Just jump on the phone and have a conversation. 1-300-800-222 is our number to call, or SMS 0437-774-774. We're talking about short-term rentals, Airbnbs, and whether they are crowding out the rental market in our communities and what that actually means. But if you are somebody who runs your own property as an Airbnb, give us your perspective on why that's a better option for you. We need to have the conversation. Let us know both sides of the experience. The other thing that we might want to talk about is that this week is Buy Australian Week, and Industry and Science Minister Tim Ayres was out talking about the importance of buying Australian this week.
2: Every time Australians buy local in the supermarket or in the shopping centre, you're backing jobs in our outer suburbs and in our industrial regions that really make a difference for our economy. Of course, we're a trade-exposed economy. Australia, one out of every four of our jobs is an export-related job, but we back the strength of the Australian economy and back Australian manufacturing every time we make that choice to buy Australian made.
0: Senator Tim Ayres, who's the Science and Industry Minister, talking about buying Australian in Buy Australia Week. Is it something that you consciously do when you go shopping? Give us a call. Tell us about it. 1-300-800-222 or 0437-774-774 on the SMS if you want to send a text. And how hard is it to do that? How easy or difficult is it to identify Australian-made products and to make sure that what you're buying is what it says it is? Is it actually made here? Because misleading labelling can undermine the integrity of those sorts of campaigns to make sure that people who think they're doing the right thing by buying Australian and supporting local jobs, only to find out that some of the actual product comes from overseas or was assembled here but it wasn't made here. And there are all these little caveats and little carve-outs that might undermine the idea that you're doing the right thing by buying Australian. So give us a call, 1-300-800-222 or SMS 0437-774-774 on any of those issues. We're here to talk to you on the open line.

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0: Hope you're having a good morning. It's gone quiet on the phones, but we're very keen to hear from you. And we're getting some SMS messages coming through on this issue. So let's get into it. And if you feel like giving us a call, you can. 1300 800 222. 1300 800 222. And this one comes from Kerry. Hi, Francis. Getting rid of negative gearing will help with the housing situation. Many investors just rent out their investment houses 1 or 2 weeks a year so they can claim their full costs as loss and pay less tax. I've been a bank manager and a real estate agent, so I know so much of it, but I'm a staunch opponent of negative gearing. That's from Kerry, who sent through her perspective. And this is a different one from Stephen, also on the SMS. Hi, Francis. As an agent, I manage 40 residential properties in Bayside, Melbourne. None of my landlords have chosen to Airbnb. Another mate does short-term rentals for his two-bedroom unit near there in Caulfield, near the racecourse. He lost over $18,000 through COVID period when a tenant stopped paying rent and VCAT wouldn't evict the tenant. So he decided never to rent to long-term tenants again. So it was government policy that changed his behaviour. So there's a different perspective on things. People getting disillusioned with renting out their long-term leases to property to people in need of accommodation for the basis so that they don't feel like it's working for them. And this, another SMS, the state government needs to build rental accommodation in holiday destinations for locals to live in. Well, I think rental accommodations nationally everywhere are an issue, and often it's different tiers of government that become the choke points in the decision-making process, particularly around planning, for instance, and freeing up what we might call within infill sites within in urban areas where there are sites that could be used for housing in urban areas that the councils have locked up that they're very reluctant to let be used. So that's also an issue. So many issues when it comes to the housing crisis and the accommodation crisis. But this one we're looking at what's happening in the short-term rental market. And also we're talking about Australian-made. Are you somebody who makes an effort to purchase Australian-made products because you know that it helps with Australian jobs and assisting our local manufacturing sector? And this one comes from Dan. Don't trust buying overseas brand. There's no real accountability if something goes wrong when it makes you sick. Well, hopefully you don't get sick eating those products, but you've got to make sure that you know what you're getting. That's also very, very important. And this one as well from Joe from Ballarat. I bought a product, said proudly Australian company, but 100% imported ingredients. I was annoyed and did not buy it again. And that is also the problem. So the labelling issue when it comes to buying Australian is really important. And that's why that green and gold kangaroo logo is central to this campaign, because all elements of the production process have to be verified as Australian made. It can't just be assembled in Australia or part made here. It's either made here in totality or it's not. And if you see that little green and gold kangaroo symbol, you know that it has passed that particular test. 1300 800 222 or send in your SMSs 0437 774 774. Still happy to talk to you in a moment. Scott Speck, our man when it comes to classical music, co-author of the book Classical Music for Dummies. Sounds like I need to get a copy of that one. He's going to talk to us about heavy metal music in classical music. What have they got in common? Well, he says plenty. We'll find out more in a little while.

0: They were Canadian, and they came and went, as their name suggested, in a quarter flash. Quarter flash from the early 80s and hardened my heart.
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0: And Dave, the mailman's giving us a call on the open line. Hello, David.
2: Good morning, Francis. I haven't spoken to you yet, but welcome to the Overnights program.
0: Thank you, my friend. What's getting you up at 4 o'clock in the morning?
2: Just out here, just delivering the product to somebody else to deliver when... And then I just go to bed later on.
0: Yeah, same as me. That's exactly that's my life at the moment too. We've got that in common. Now, what do you think about this issue when it comes to short-term rentals and people not being able to find long-term accommodation?
2: Well, I've got two perspectives on it because I've actually supplied a long-term rental to a couple, then they split up and I've left him stay in the house because...

0: you know, we should be able to make if they've got a property. The issue is that when we've got a sort of structural issue in the wider community where people can't find places to live, and we need to make a change somehow to free up somewhere for people to go and to stabilise their lives and live long term, that's when it becomes an issue for government. But, you know, in a perfect world, people should be able to decide if they're paying for their property, what they want to do with it.
1: Yeah, exactly. But, you know, people that sort of work away from the actual area where they got the house, and if they do have a holiday or something like that coming up for 4 weeks or whatever, they can, if it's a short-term thing, well, they can sort of, they've got that property there to go to. Like if you had a long-term rental in that situation, you sort of wouldn't be able to use the house for yourself on a short-term basis.
0: That's a good point, Dave. Thank you. We'll let you get back to delivering the important stuff.
1: Not a worry. Take care, everybody.
0: See you, Dave. Dave there, the mailman in Murrumbina. Let's speak with Hayley in Rozelle in Sydney this morning. Hello, Hayley. Welcome to the ABC Overnight's Open Line. How are you going?
2: I feel passionate about this subject.
0: You do feel passionate about it. In what way? What's your perspective on
2: it? I'm a 55-year-old woman with a very good job in Sydney. I'm a single mum and one child still at home who's 19, and I had to sell my little place, and I found myself having to look for a rental a year and a half ago in Sydney, close to the city, and it was quite traumatising. I was up against a lot of kids in their 20s and early 30s, double income, and I was, you know, really, even though I'm on a good income, it was incredibly hard for me to get a rental.
0: What was the block, do you think? Even though that obviously you had a stable job and an income, what was stopping you being a good tenant in the eyes of those that were looking at you?
2: Look, I think, you know, when they looked at the balance sheet and they had couples in their 20s who were earning, you know, probably not double what I'm earning with the two of them, but, you know, a good rental income, you know, more income, and were seen to be more stable, even though my salary is very good. I think that could have been the thing that tipped it over. And also, you know, as a woman of a certain age, I think I present very well for a 55-year-old. But, you know, all the real estate agents are really young and hip and groovy, and they relate to the younger generation. I know I've got three kids in their 20s, and I was very much overlooked.
0: And that must have been incredibly frustrating. And at what point did you get achieve a breakthrough? How long did it take you?
2: It was demoralising. You know what I did? I was looking in the eastern suburbs. I'd stopped. I pivoted and I started looking in the inner west, and that changed everything.
0: So different community, more opportunity.
2: 100%. More opportunity, more understanding, more, yeah, inclusion.
0: Hard road, so it shouldn't be that hard to find a place to live. Is it settled down? Are you happy where you are now?
2: Absolutely. I'm in Rozelle and I'm very close to where my parents are in Balmain, and they're older, and it's all turned out all right because I can help care for them as well as work a full-time job.
0: Sandwich generation, looking after your kids and your parents.
2: Correcto.
0: Yeah, I know the feeling. Good on you, mate. Thank you for calling.
2: Thank you.
0: Hayley there in Rozelle talking to us about her experience in the rental market. And this SMS from Andy as well on the open line. Francis, I own several investment properties and believe the tax changes to negative gearing and capital gains, I guess he's referring to, are fair. Changes are not in effect for over a year for investment properties and 2 years for family trusts. No generalisations. What specifically is the problem? I think the current stories in the media are a bit of a beat up. That's from Andy. Great to get involved on the open line. We'll do it again tomorrow. But in a moment, Scott Speck, co-author of Classical Music for Dummies, is going to talk to us about how classical music and heavy metal go together.
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0: Francis here, sitting in for Trev on ABC Overnights, and I have a past history on the radio. One of those chapters was the host of Triple J's mighty metal program, The 3 Hours of Power. Yes, I was the Dark Lord of Heavy Metal for a number of years and still retain a deep, dark passion for the power cords and the leather chaps and the bullet belts. Can't help myself. Went and saw Tool when they last here. Went and saw Slayer. Go and see Anthrax. I love it. Iron Maiden. It's all good. What's it got to do with Classical music? Well, Scott Speck, co-author of Classical Music for Dummies, is here to tell me. He's a regular with Trev on overnights. He conducts orchestras all around the world. I wonder if he's a metal fan as well.

0: Well, hi, Scott.
1: Hi, Francis. Great to be with you.
0: Horns up, heavy metal.
1: Heavy metal. Well, we've got half an hour of power here coming up.
0: Very nice.
1: When I heard, I found out this illustrious part of your past,
0: Yes.
1: one of many things that you, many hats that you've worn and so on. But when I heard about this part, I thought, wouldn't it be fun if we're talking about classical music to talk about moments when there are indeed, huge, huge power chords played by heavy metal? That is, the brass instruments,
0: That's
1: the
0: right.
1: brass instruments of the orchestra, the horns, trumpets, trombones, tubas, euphoniums, and many other assorted instruments, all, partly because they're made of metal, are capable of a huge amount of sound. And I thought it would be fun to explore some of those.
0: Absolutely. I mean, when you think about heavy metal, and heavy metal is it has operatic overtones. It deals in myths and legends in the same way that, say, opera does, and it does have those dramatic moments and high peaks in sort of the arrangements of the songs. So there is that sort of there's a sort of shared DNA of sorts to classical music, more dramatic classical music.
1: Absolutely. And I mean, I guess classical music was the original, right? The OG heavy metal. Certainly, if people wanted to hear power that would blow them against the back of their seat, or raise the roof, back before electrical things existed, electric guitars and so on, then what they had to use was the power of acoustic instruments, and the strongest ones available were the brass.
0: Okay, so where do we want to start here, Scott? Where are you going to take me first?
1: I think we've got a little Strauss to begin. That is Richard Strauss, but people may know this a little bit better as the first thing you hear in the movie 2001. However, I've been told that this track starts very quietly, so let's see. And if so, we can talk a bit over it.
0: Well, it does start quietly, and it is,
1: Yeah.
0: it's become, a bit of an iconic theme for that movie.
1: Right. Well, you see, what we have at the very beginning is just the basses and cellos playing a very quiet low note, a low C. And so that's probably not easy to hear. But here we go when the trumpets come in.
0: All right, bring it.

0: that pins you to the back wall. Strauss.
1: Is it amazing?
0: What's the piece? Remind us the title of this extraordinary piece.
1: Well, the piece is called Thus Spoke Zarathustra, or in German, Also sprach Zarathustra. And it's supposed to represent the moment that this philosopher who's been up on the mountaintop trying to gain wisdom witnesses this sunrise and everything is revealed to him, you know? And, you know, it's incredibly momentous, and it makes sense that Stanley Kubrick would use that for the many moments of revelation in the movie 2001. And this, by the way, was exactly the same recording from the movie, exactly the same one he used. And I still remember when I saw this movie at the age of 6 or something like that.
0: Well, that would have been stretching a young mind.
1: For life. Yeah. It changed me for life, though. I mean, I cannot hear this music without thinking about that movie. Amazing.
0: And tell us about Strauss. What era was he writing that in? And I'm fascinated with as you said, Scott Speck, the ability to generate that sort of power without electrified instruments and having the capacity to write and assemble and arrange that music is mind-blowing, to all those different parts, to bring them together to generate that energy and that critical mass. It's really quite something.
1: It is something. Well, Richard Strauss he lived in Germany. He sort of spanned the end of the 19th century well into the 20th century. And he died in the 1940s. But he wrote most of the stuff that we know of, you know, like he wrote Don Juan, and he wrote a tone poem, Don Quixote, and Death and Transfiguration, and he wrote the opera, several operas, Rosenkavalier, many. And he wrote most of that stuff in the late 19th century. So it still very much has the feel of late Romantic German music, like influenced by people like Wagner, who, if we have time, we'll listen to a little of him later today. He's also incredibly associated with heavy metal, with the brass.
0: Absolutely. So Strauss is where it starts. Where do you want to go next if we're going to talk about powerful, strong music that might have overtones that would be recognized by metal fans?
1: Well, I thought we would go back in time, and I don't know if this will be recognized by metal fans, but it will show where it all began. This is really where it all began, with someone named Giovanni Gabrieli, who was an Italian composer living in Venice in the 1500s, early 1600s. And, you know, in that town was this incredible cathedral with unbelievable acoustics, San Marco or St. Mark's Cathedral. People still always go and visit it. And one of the things that he used to do is create performances where he'd have two groups of brass musicians up in two opposite balconies, and they would play back and forth at each other. And that's something you can only do in the right acoustic. So here I thought we would play one of the songs that he wrote to be played by brass.

0: Scott Speck is with us, co-author of Classical Music for Dummies on ABC Radio Overnights, and he's introducing me to a different kind of heavy metal, heavy brass and classical. And I see what you're saying there, Scott. Being in that cathedral where they are playing those two separate horn pieces at one another must be quite the thing to hear.
1: Yeah, it really is. I mean, what really amazed me is that listening to this, they're not even really trying to play that loud. They're nowhere near the limits of their volume, but because there's so many of them and because the sounds are coming from all sides, you're in the middle of it. It just sweeps you up and it ends up being extremely powerful.
0: Remind us who the composer was for that piece.
1: That was a composer named Giovanni Gabrielli.
0: What about Bach? Did he write any heavy metal-esque or heavy metal-adjacent music that we can get our ears around?
1: Well, I think so. And here's a very short thing we can listen to of his. It's called Air for Trumpets. This is actually an arrangement by the Canadian Brass, but a little bit different from the original. But I think you'll agree when you listen to it that this arrangement is just a perfect way to express what trumpets could do. And this is from the Baroque period in music, the time of Bach.

0: on ABC Radio overnight. Scott Speck, our classical music guru, talking to us about classical music and a kind of heavy metal, and that is Bach. And the
1: what the brass instruments can do, and how quickly they can move their lips and their tongues.
0: Well, you know what it reminds me of, Scott? It reminds me of a heavy metal lead guitarist high up on the fretboard playing a lead guitar.
1: That's it.
0: Lead break.
1: He's just shredding. These guys are just shredding on the trumpets. Yeah.
0: Exactly. Now we've hit it. That's what that was, really, wasn't it?
1: That's what it was. And I think if this can get one heavy metal fan interested in Bach, I will have done my job.
0: You will have lived. It's a life's mission. But it's interesting, the Baroque period, what was going on there? Was it more flamboyant? What was the style itself? Yes. Was meant to be more ornate or more showy? Is that to put it in sort of?
1: Yes. That's exactly right. And you can say that about Baroque art, right? If you go into Baroque churches where there's just little curlicues and embellishments everywhere. Same thing in the music. So Baroque music was renegade notes on wheels, basically. There's just no end to the florid ornamentation that they made. It was great.
0: Do they have the costumes to match? Are they all dressed up like New Romantics in the 80s?
1: They most certainly did. You know, it's funny how, you know, the whole history of music or the history of art is kind of a series of pendulum swings from one side to the other. So it went from very florid, and then from there it went to very kind of severe and austere, which was the classic period, people like Joseph Haydn and so on. And then it became much more flamboyant again emotionally in the Romantic period. And all the rest of the music that we're going to hear basically in today's show are from that Romantic period of music.
0: So this one's from Liz in Cannonvale. It says that Randy Rhodes, who is a legendary guitarist who died tragically in a plane accident, used to play for Ozzy Osbourne, used to have classical guitar lessons where possible. You can hear the influence in his work at times, and it's fantastic.
1: Oh, isn't that great? I love that. I mean, actually, you know, the skill that you need to be a great rock guitarist is very similar to the skill you need to be a great classical player. You got to practice your scales. You know it. You know this, right? You got to learn how to play things quickly, and you have to be able to get all the way around the instrument. And that is the exact same kind of training that you would need to play the classics.
0: Scott Speck is with us, co-author of the book Classical Music for Dummies, and he's talking to me about heavy metal and classical music and how these two things go together. What about Holst? Tell me about this Mars from the Planets.
1: Yeah, so Gustav Holst was a, you know, by all accounts, kind of quiet. He led a quiet British life. He taught in a girls' school and wrote some music for his little youth orchestra. But then out of nowhere, he comes up with this crazy piece based on the seven planets. He used seven of them: Mars, Venus, Mercury, Jupiter, Saturn, Uranus, and Neptune. There was no Pluto, and I guess there isn't again. But anyway, when he wrote this, the seven planets were each sort of characterized by their astrological qualities. So Mars, of course, is the name of the god of war in Roman mythology, right?
0: Yep.
1: And so when he's writing Mars, he's trying to make it sound very warlike. Now, the very beginning of this track you're going to hear is super quiet, so we have to listen carefully, or maybe we can talk over it. But then it gets much louder, and this is exactly the music that inspired John Williams to write Darth Vader's theme.
0: Let's have a listen. And imagine the Death Star looming on the horizon in his mind.
1: Yeah. And you'll definitely see the stormtroopers in just a moment.
0: I can feel the impending doom approaching.
1: Let's have a look.

0: Oh, yeah, that's bringing it. That's bringing the heavy metal thunder.
1: Isn't that amazing? And you could not have that without brass.
2: So
1: right?
2: You
1: could not have that without brass.
2: Not at all. When was that written?
1: That was written around early 1900s, I think before World War I. Some people actually see it as sort of his response to what he saw as the tension that was going to lead to World War I. And you can really hear that approaching thunder.
2: You sure can. I mean, that I can certainly hear the John Williams, where he got the DNA for the Star Wars theme from that. And it's interesting because Williams became a very prominent contemporary arranger and composer for film music. But he obviously, how does he sit within the milieu of classical music? Because, you know, it's popular music, but it's using the classical framework.
1: Right. I mean, I think you could say a lot of what we think of now as classical music was popular music when it came out. That's what everyone wanted to hear. And that's the thing. I think because it was kind of popular and it was the themes of movies that we were going to see, people didn't take it all that seriously as classical music at first. But now, thank goodness, he's lived long enough to see the time when he's not only appreciated and respected, but revered as one of the great composers of the last century and this century. And yes, some of it is derivative. Some of it takes its DNA, as you said so brilliantly, from Holst or from Richard Strauss or Wagner or someone else, Stravinsky. But that's what every composer does. Every composer is influenced by those in the past, and then they develop their own unique style as a result of that. And so I'm a huge fan, but thank goodness the classical music world is also a huge fan of John Williams.
2: Scott Speck is with us. He's our guru when it comes to classical music. We're going to take a quick break, and we're going to come back and talk about a couple other pieces that have the heavy metal DNA in them as well.
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2: Scott Speck is with us, and he's teaching me how heavy metal owes so, so much to classical music here on ABC Overnights this morning. He's the author of Classical Music for Dummies. Put that in the post, me, Scott. I need it. What's our next piece that we're going to talk about here?
1: Well, now we come to another Italian composer. This is named Ottorino Respighi, who is a master of orchestration, lived in the 20th century. And he was a huge lover of his hometown, which was Rome. And he wrote three enormous tone poems, The Fountains of Rome, Roman Festivals, and Pines of Rome, which are his most popular pieces. But The Fountains of Rome depicts fountains of four different places in Rome, and he imagines the water coming out very, very energetically and sometimes violently being depicted by the brass. And so this is, I believe, the Trevi Fountain, which is the strongest and biggest of the four fountains that he depicts in this music. And you'll see why I say that this is such an important brass piece.

0: Scott, it's like a love letter to the Trevi Fountain.
1: It is, and it's also a love letter to the brass section, don't you think? I mean, you know, one thing I can tell you about brass players, they love playing lines like this. They just love it. They live for it. I had a great experience a couple of years ago conducting the Chicago Symphony. I live in Chicago. And, you know, this we did on one rehearsal because the brass, they just have it in their pocket and they can't wait to take it out when they have a chance to play it. And boy, did they ever throw their hearts and souls into it. Great, great music.
0: It is. And look, you've convinced me. Heavy metal belongs in the classical oeuvre, that's for sure. And this, the last piece we're going to play this morning is like the mother load, isn't it? And tell me about Wagner.
1: Yeah. And, you know,

any other composer, the one who liberated the brass from their earlier role of being sort of mostly accompaniment and put them out right front and center with the melody. And so what we're going to hear is from his 18-hour operatic cycle, the Ring cycle, from the second of those operas called Die Walküre. This is The Ride of the Valkyries.

0: And of course, Scott, made immortalised by that scene in Apocalypse Now with the wonderful Robert Duvall on the beach as the choppers fly in.
1: Unbelievable. And, you know, honestly, that mirrors what's happening in the music, because it's supposed to actually be the Valkyries that are sort of like demi goddesses flying down from Valhalla to scoop up dead warriors from the battlefield. So very much like in the spirit of Apocalypse Now, which was also a heavy metal movie, I might add. There was plenty of that in that movie.
0: Absolutely was. Have you sat through all 18 hours of The Ring Cycle by Wagner?
1: Well, I have not sat through it. And I'm not sure I would even recommend it, but the parts that I have seen have been mighty dramatic and very, very beautiful.
0: Indeed. I think you need a few days. It's like a cricket match. You need to go three consecutive days for 6 hours and come back day after day. How did a composer write a symphony for all the instruments in an orchestra like that? That's a question from one of our listeners about how, you know, the genius of a composer to be able to conceptualize and deliver all the parts and you know, write the score to bring it all together.
1: Right. That's true. And that's a kind of a separate skill, because they could write down all the music they're thinking of on the piano, right?
0: Yeah.
1: And just for the piano, for the two hands. And then comes the interesting task of orchestration, which is where you take the melodies and you say, okay, who's going to play the melody? Oh, I'll give it to the horns in this particular case, right? And who's going to play the accompaniment, the swooping accompaniment? I'll give that to the violins and the violas.
0: And
1: then when the melody, you know, is more climactic at the end, let's add the trombones, that kind of thing.
0: Good on you, Scott. It's been a lot of fun. We'll do it again soon.
1: Thank you, Francis. I really enjoyed it.
0: Scott Speck, co-author of Classical Music for Dummies and legendary composer and also heavily involved in conducting orchestras with us here on ABC Overnights. News coming up soon. Here's a dollop of Cream before that.

0: Cream. Cooking up a strange brew for us here on ABC Radio Overnights. Francis Leach with you in for Trev. Coming up after the news, we'll be asking the question, should we lower tobacco excise in order to deal with cigarette smoking? News time.
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0: Good morning. This is ABC News with David Rollins. US President Donald Trump claims he was just an hour away from sanctioning a large-scale attack on Iran before opting not to carry it out. Trump's comments come a day after saying that on the advice of leaders in the Arabian Gulf, he'd cancelled plans to proceed with an attack. Meantime, peace negotiations reportedly continue through mediators Pakistan. Speaking to reporters at the construction site of his White House ballroom project, the president says he came very close to signing off on strikes.
1: I was an hour away. We were all set to go. You're talking about yesterday.
2: Yes.
1: We were going to be striking very, it would have been happening right now. Yeah, it was all done. The boats, the ships are all loaded. They're loaded to the brim. And we were all set to start.
0: British police say they're investigating two allegations of child sex abuse following information that appeared in documents relating to late convicted paedophile Jeffrey Epstein. Police say one of the reported incidents relates to locations in Surrey and Berkshire in southern England in the mid-1990s to 2000, while the other relates to alleged incidents in the mid to late 1980s in West Surrey. Surrey police have stressed that no arrests have been made and investigations are continuing. Russian President Vladimir Putin has arrived in China, where he'll meet with President Xi Jinping. It comes less than a week after US President Donald Trump met with President Xi in Beijing. The Chinese Foreign Ministry has denied reports that Xi told Trump that Russia might yet regret invading Ukraine. International editor of the Sydney Morning Herald and The Age, Peter Harcher, says the Russian leader is dependent on China's support for the war in Ukraine.
3: He wants the recognition as a great man and a great leader representing a great power, and the diplomatic protection that China has been giving Russia ever since this war started. That is absolutely vital for Putin to try to sustain some sort of credibility.
0: Torrential rain has continued across southern and central China, with at least 21 people killed in widespread flooding that's also closed schools and businesses, as well as disrupting transport and power. China's weather agency says eight provinces face a high risk of rain-related disasters, including landslides, flash floods and severe urban flooding. Authorities say they've allocated more than $31 million for disaster relief and have launched emergency responses in several affected areas. The World Health Organization has sent 6 tons of medical supplies, including protective equipment for health workers, to the Democratic Republic of Congo, as it continues to sound the alarm about the Ebola outbreak. The virus is believed to have killed more than 130 people and infected 500, as the BBC's Thomas Mwaka reports.
4: This current strain of the virus does not have a vaccine, but on top of that, the communities are treating this as a case of witchcraft, which makes this a lot worse. So when someone's infected, instead of running to a hospital, they would run to church or run to a witch doctor to try and cure themselves of the disease. The last time this happened in 2018 to 2020, the United Nations says that almost 70 organizations had to partner with the DRC government to try and make communities understand the effects of Ebola virus and try to sort of debunk this myth that it's because of witchcraft.
0: Thailand is drastically cutting the length of time that tourists from more than 90 countries can stay without a visa in an effort to curb crime. Under previous rules, travellers were able to visit for up to 60 days without a visa. A recent series of high-profile arrests of foreigners has included cases linked to drug

0: offences, sex trafficking and operating businesses such as hotels and schools without permits. Australians travelling to Thailand will reportedly still have a 30-day visa exemption. Back home, and the federal government has delayed plans to introduce price caps for in-home aged care services used by older Australians, raising concerns among advocates for older people. The measures were due to begin in July under the Support at Home program, aimed at preventing excessive charges for services like nursing, cleaning and showering support. The Minister for Ageing, Mark Butler, says no new implementation date has been set. Opposition leader Angus Taylor says the government needs to ensure that the system is affordable and workable.
1: Get it right. Get it right. We're happy to work with the government and stakeholders to get this right, but at the moment it is a complete and utter mess. Aged care services have got to be affordable for Australians. I think we'd have thought that's pretty obvious, and this is incredibly important.
0: That brings you up to date with ABC News. 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
7: Good morning. Welcome to Wednesday. Hope you're well. Coming up in the next little while, Becky Freeman, Professor of Public Health at the University of Sydney and Chief Investigator with the Generation Vape Study, is going to talk to us about the debate that's currently happening over cigarette tax and excise. Is lowering the excise on cigarettes the way to combat what has become an out of control and violent and dangerous trade in illegal tobacco? We're going to take that conversation a bit further with you a little later on as well on 1300 800 222, 1300 800 222, or you can SMS through 0437 774 774. Kate Mead can't join us this morning. She'll be joining us again tomorrow, hopefully. But we have got Fiona Clark from Vantage Point Asset Management to talk to us about how the markets are shaping up today. Good morning, Fiona. Sorry, Fiona, are you there now?
8: Yeah, I'm here now. Was I not there before?
7: That was my bad, not yours. How are you this morning?
8: I'm brilliant. Yeah, no complaints. Well, I could complain because I could always complain about something, but no, not today. Today's a good day.
7: Today's a good day. Let's keep it that way. Look, later on in the hour, we're going to be talking also about, weird transport experiences, because I had one. I was talking to my producer Mick the other day on a tram, catching a tram through the centre of Melbourne. This is a perennial for people, I'm sure, but when you get drawn into a phone conversation that you're not having because somebody is talking very loudly on their mobile phone, and they're basically splitting up with their partner in public, very awkward. And basically putting the call virtually on speaker and everyone's listening in, and it became a tram soap opera. And by about three stops, I just wanted to get off because I felt so embarrassed. But
8: did they ask? Like, did they say, now the people on the tram agree with me about this? Do they... Did they open it up?
7: Might as well have. I'm gobsmacked at the people's lack of self-awareness, or they just didn't care that everybody could hear.
8: They didn't care. No, they were going through so much.
7: And you felt sorry at the same time as you're thinking, can I just get off this tram because I don't want to be hearing this conversation. But people now use the tram or the train or the bus as their own private lounge room. It's everyone now is on display 24/7. There are no private moments anymore.
8: No private moments on the tram.
7: What about when you're driving your own car? I guess you can have a private moment.
8: Well, yes, although I do think that there's a little bit He's sort of semi-private, but there's a bit of road rage, which I think, you know, people behaving badly extends, or not behaving properly can extend to that. I do have a funny story. My daughter, she doesn't really like driving my car. This is an interesting one about people's behaviour. She notices the difference in the way she gets treated in my car versus her car, because she's got P plates, and my car... It's a midlife crisis car. It's a mini, and it happens to be a convertible. And I think people judge when they see that with a P plate. Like she said, people won't let her in.
7: They think she's a nepo baby of some sort.
8: They do, and they try and take her over. And she's like, no, if I don't have to drive your car, Mum, I'll much prefer to drive my beaten up bomb that everybody doesn't care that there's a P plate on that. So there you go.
7: She's driving the slick, the convertible. She cops it.
8: She never has the top down, mind you, and she won't let me put the top down when I'm driving it with her.
7: Oh, like, really?
8: No, don't put the top down, Mum. It's so embarrassing. So there you go.
7: That's what you bought it for.
8: I know. That's exactly right. In the middle of winter, I've got the windows up and the heater on full blast, but that top is down if I can have it down.
7: Fair enough. Now, what is happening in the markets today?
8: Pretty quiet day in terms of key themes. It's all the same stuff that we saw in the last few days. Weakness driven by the semiconductor and technology names in the US. So earlier losses have continued. And, of course, no news or developments or any optimism in the Middle East tension. So nothing new overnight. We did see US bond yields actually continue to sell off. So the 10-year bond yield up another 8 basis points overnight to 4.67. So pretty much a continuation of the theme of the last few days. In terms of where we are at the moment, down about 0.5% in general. So the Dow Jones is down 230 points, that's 0.5%. The S&P 500 is down 37 points, that's 0.5% as well. And the NASDAQ's down slightly more, down 0.6%. So, no new news, just that continuation of weakness in tech stocks. In European markets, it's a little bit more positive. The Stock 600 closed up 0.2%, the UK market up 0.1%, and the German market up 0.4%. The French market was down a little bit, down 0.1%. And in terms of news there in Europe, the key probably was that the unemployment rate in the UK ticked up a little bit to 5% from 4.9%. And earnings came in a little bit more than expected. They rose 4.1%. So I think, you know, in terms of inflationary pressure, but no huge reaction to that. In terms of commodity prices, we've got the oil price up. It's actually down, but it's not huge amounts. So the oil price, the WTI is down 7 cents to

0: 108.59, the Brent's down 54 cents to 111.56. So that's 0.5%, but not huge moves there because not really very much has changed. In terms of the gold price, the spot gold price is down 1.5% or $70.50 to $4,496 an ounce, and iron ore is up 0.2% to $108 a tonne. In terms of what we can look out for today, the futures are suggesting a slightly weaker start to the day. They're down 20 points, so it looks like we'll follow the US overnight. No local data today. There's a bunch of company results out today, including James Hardie, to look out for. And then ahead tonight, again, not really much UK inflation, but it's a pretty quiet session. The Aussie dollar is quite a bit weaker this morning. It's down 0.8% to 71.09 US cents. It's also trading at 53.05 pence, 61.27 euros, and a 113.1 Japanese yen. So a pretty quiet, weaker session with a weaker start for our markets today.
1: Thank you, Fiona. And the markets in convertible minis is definitely top down.
0: Top down. Yay.
1: And Campbell wants to know from the SMS, if you have the mini with the rear taillights as two halves of the Union Jack. Elite design.
0: I do have Union Jack rear taillights. Yes, I do. I don't know if they're halves, but yes, I think they are. Yes, it's pretty groovy.
1: Mm. We know more about your car than you do. Good to talk to you. We'll catch you again soon.
0: Thanks, Rose.
1: There we go. Fiona Clark there from Vantage Point Asset Management with the markets today. In a moment, Becky Freeman, Professor of Public Health at the University of Sydney, on the vexed issue of the excise on cigarettes and whether it's working to reduce smoking levels or whether it's just become now an open door for the market for black market tobacco, which has been running rife right across the country and has caused all sorts of upheaval and also criminal activity in places like Melbourne, where the bombing of tobacco shops has become a regular occurrence. We'll take your calls on that too on 1300 800 222. This is something new from U2.

0: U2 back with two EPs they released in the space of a couple of weeks to signal their return to recording from their first EP that came out this year, which is called Days of Ash. That's the song of the future. Francis Leach with you here on Wednesday morning on ABC Radio Overnights.
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0: Here for Trev for another week and a half. It's been a big debate around the country over the last few days following Senate inquiry hearings into the tobacco excise, which has been blamed by some people for the advantage that people have taken when it comes to illegal tobacco and what has been an explosion of availability of illegal cigarettes at a very cheap price, and also the problems in some of our tobacco stores and other retailers around Melbourne in particular, where there has been a concerted campaign of firebombing and intimidation in those particular shops. And people have been asking, and the industry has been asking, whether the tax excise is the reason why people have gravitated towards cheaper cigarettes. And does that mean, as a consequence, more and more young people smoking? So their argument is, get rid of the excise. We close down the illegal market. Problem solved. Is it that easy? Becky Freeman is Professor of Public Health at the University of Sydney and Chief Investigator with Generation Vape, a study that was done looking at how vaping had become prevalent amongst young people. Good morning, Professor Freeman. How are you?
2: Good morning. Thanks so much for having me.
0: This has become a really flashpoint issue once again in the last few days because of these Senate hearings and the different points of view that have been put forward. What's your general overview of where this problem sits right now?
2: Essentially, I obviously fully agree illicit tobacco is a huge problem. This is not something that we need to debate. It is absolutely a massive problem that needs to be addressed. Where we're getting into differences, though, is how this should be solved. I'm obviously coming at it from a public health point of view. I don't want to see people smoking the taxed product or the illicit product. Both of these products will kill 2 out of 3 people who are unable to quit. And so the solutions to me need to really address the fact that we have an oversupply of tobacco in this country. You can buy cigarettes pretty much anywhere, anytime, in any type of retailer. In my own neighborhood, it's easier and more available, illicit tobacco and tobacco, than fresh fruit and vegetables.
0: Now, that's a shocking assessment of what's going on. We were, for years, working towards reducing retail exposure. Cigarette machines have virtually disappeared. You can't buy in traditional cigarettes, you know, tax cigarettes, just in a shop off the shelf. They're behind cabinets or in locked drawers. So how have we lost this battle?
2: Yeah, I think we've really done a fantastic job of focusing on those measures that reduce the demand for cigarettes. So making them expensive, putting, you know, graphic health warnings on them, getting rid of advertising so we can't have those really compelling advertisements anymore, you know, putting, you know, those other sorts of ads on TV that really compel you to quit, you know, the graphic ones we're all familiar with where you squeeze the lung and the black goo comes out. All of those things have worked really well. But what hasn't happened is addressing how tobacco is sold. And so the government has lost total control of the supply chain from the point where they come into the country, they're distributed around Australia, and where they're sold. Victoria, for example, was the last state, and this has just happened, to actually even license retailers. Before that, anyone who wanted to sell such a deadly, addictive, and highly taxed product just could just put it on the shelf and sell it to people.
0: So when it comes to the issue around excise and the argument that the reason why there has been an opportunity for a burgeoning black market to emerge is that the price of cigarettes are so high of conventional cigarettes because of the excise that people are easily attracted to illegal cigarettes, which are less than half, sometimes a quarter of the price. And the way to deal with that is to fight fire with fire, so to speak, and reduce the price of legal cigarettes in order to stamp out the black market. Is that a logic that works for you?
2: No, it doesn't. And I'll explain why. I think it's really tempting to think, oh, cigarettes, the reason why young people in particular are drawn to illicit cigarettes is because they are so cheap. And that's true. In the study I run, the Gen Vape study, we talk to young adults and they tell us they can get cigarettes for, you know, $10 a pack really easily from a really friendly, lovely local tobacconist, right? And so when you think about a taxed product, which is could be between $45 and $50, of course they're going to go and buy that $10 pack. And so I've seen calls now to reduce the tax to 2020 levels, which would take it down by about 30%. And we can both do the math on that. That would take a pack of cigarettes, a taxed pack of cigarettes, down to about, say, $30, $25. That is still incredibly more expensive than the cigarettes we're seeing available in the illicit market. So I just don't see how that's going to, quote unquote, drive people back to the taxed market. In fact, I think there's also a misconception that there is no room to go even lower on these illicit products. Of course they can. It's incredibly cheap to make a pack of cigarettes. Cambodia, for example, where a lot of the illicit products can be manufactured and trafficked through, you can get a pack of cigarettes for as low as 50 cents a pack Australian. So there is not some sort of, you know, bottom out price that we can compete with criminal gangs.
0: So we've got an issue here that is allowing smoking to continue to occur in a way, in an unregulated way. Do we have any data yet as to whether that's increased the number of smokers?
2: We don't yet. And I wouldn't, as a researcher, of course, I'm really careful not to get ahead of the data. We know that smoking rates in Australia have continued to go down. The latest surveys are from a few years ago. We expect the national data, the data we rely on to know how we're doing, to come out at the end of this year. I'm very worried that we might see for the first time in a very long time some increases in some groups. So in particular, that young adult group who are so price vulnerable. But the other strike against those 18 to 24-year-olds is they're the first group of young people to have also vaped. And we know that young people who vape are 5 times more likely to then go on to smoke. So they've got those 2 strikes against them. But again, we don't know that yet. We're very concerned, and we need to wait and see what the data says.
0: Professor Becky Freeman is with us on ABC Radio Overnights from the University of Sydney. She was also chief investigator with a study called Generation Vape that looked at the prevalence of vaping amongst young people. Just with the issue in relation to banning smoking, New Zealand tried and failed. The UK still plans to ban smoking for the next generation, has a plan to actually ban it. But what is it realistic that you can do that? I mean, won't people find a way to smoke if they want to? Isn't it just a false economy to spend money, energy, time and public policy dollars on trying to ban something like this?
2: Yeah, I think it's a really interesting. So New Zealand was set to be the first country in the world to adopt what they are calling a smoke-free generation, which is essentially saying, right, we're just going to raise the legal age of smoking 1 year every year to the point where you'll need to be 75 years old in order to be legally sold a pack of cigarettes. And that got repealed with a change of government because of interference from the tobacco industry. The UK now has become the sort of second nation in the world to do it. Mauritius has already, the Maldives has also adopted this policy, and now we have the UK has implemented it. It's a really slow burn policy is probably the best way of thinking about it. You know, it's going to take a long time for it to get to the point where there's no one alive anymore who reaches the age that can buy these tobacco products. I think what we should consider in Australia is something like that, a nicotine regeneration, if you like, but that should be wrapped around a whole bunch of other policies. It can't be seen as a magic solution.

0: to $800 for the same amount legally. It sounds like the market is lost, though, Professor Freeman. If that's the case, what levers does government have at all to deal with this issue if it can't be, trying to affect people at a price point?
1: Yeah, I think obviously I am not in favor of a raise the white flag and say let them smoke. Absolutely not. We've faced very complicated, tricky public health issues before, and we will continue to do so in the future, and they can be solved. Enforcement has not been what we need it to be. Again, I don't mean to pick on Victoria, but the state of Victoria has a dismal number of enforcement officers for the entire state. You compare that to Queensland and South Australia, who have moved on enforcement of illegal tobacco sales and illegal vape sales much earlier than other states, and they're seeing real results. They're managing to shut down shops. They're managing to make illicit tobacco less available, and we can do this. I'm not saying it's going to be a simple solution that will take effect immediately, but the idea that we would just shrug and say, ugh, let them smoke, let the criminals continue to, dominate the market, I just can't accept that.
0: How long do we have to wait, do you think, to see what the long-term health implications are of the current outbreak of illegal cigarette smoking or illegal tobacco?
1: Well, we know the health effects already, essentially. There's not any differential in between how harmful the tax products are and how harmful the illicit ones. But we will know before the end of this year if that's had an impact on the amount that people are smoking and the number of people are smoking. And worst case scenario would be if we have more people smoking in Australia. That'd be pretty devastating for a country that has always been so proud of how well we've been doing in tobacco control and how, every single year, year upon year, we've seen the number of smokers go down.
0: Is it disheartening to be having to fight this battle all over again?
1: I'm sorry if I sound a little depressed. I don't mean to. No, look, I am up for it. Like I said, I have no intention of being shrugged, let the bad guys win. That's absolutely just not acceptable. And we've been through difficult things before. When Australia adopted plain packaging, we were sued in our own domestic high court. We were sued under a trade agreement. We were taken to the WTO and had to defend that legislation. And we did. And now we literally have, nearing dozens and dozens of countries around the world who have adopted exactly the same legislation. We could do that again.
0: Great to talk to you. Thanks for being on the show this morning.
1: Thank you so much for having me.
0: Professor Becky Freeman, Professor of Public Health at the University of Sydney and Chief Investigator with the Generation Vape Study that looked into the prevalence of vaping amongst young Australians. And she was with us here on ABC Radio Overnight talking about the challenge of dealing with illegal tobacco and the price that people are paying for it, which is making it very hard to combat and tax. Coming up to your latest ABC News.
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0: ABC News. Good morning, I'm Simon Lauder. Donald Trump says he was just an hour away from launching fresh strikes on Iran when he announced he'd halt the attacks to give the regime in Tehran more negotiating time. Middle East correspondent Matthew Doran reports.
1: The US president says it was a last-minute intervention by the UAE, Qatar and Saudi Arabia, urging him to hold off on attacking Iran because they believed the regime was serious about trying to reach a deal to end the war.
2: It would have been happening right now. Yeah, it was all done. The boats, the ships are all loaded. They're loaded to the brim. And we're all set to start.
1: Before the president's remarks, Iranian state media listed some of Tehran's demands as part of any deal, which included a withdrawal of US forces from areas close to Iran. Donald Trump says Iran only has a few days to make a deal or strikes will happen. Matthew Doran, ABC News, Jerusalem.
0: US President Donald Trump will face a major test of his grip on the Republican Party today as voters in six states head to the polls to select candidates ahead of November's midterm elections. North America correspondent Lauren Day reports.
3: The most closely watched primary is in Kentucky, where Trump-backed candidate Elgal Ryan is taking on renegade incumbent Thomas Massie. The seven-term congressman is one of the few Republicans who regularly break with the president publicly, voting against his signature spending bill, criticising the war in Iran, and most notably, leading the charge to release the Epstein files. The race has become the most expensive House primary in history and

0: one of the nastiest, with vicious attack ads, AI deepfakes and brutal insults on both sides. Lauren Day, ABC News, Washington.
1: The leaders of Russia and China will meet today, just days after the US President Donald Trump was also in China on a state visit. More from China correspondent Alison Horn in Beijing.
2: Russian President Vladimir Putin has arrived in China for bilateral talks with Xi Jinping on the heels of a historic visit by US President Donald Trump. The Russian summit, a pointed reminder to the US of the Kremlin's close ties to Beijing and Putin's even closer relationship with President Xi. China's state media is already celebrating the two visits and positioning China as the focal point of global diplomacy and the only country in the world able to host the two nations' leaders back-to-back. Alison Horn, ABC News, Beijing.
1: Police in London will ask prosecutors to consider charging up to 77 suspects over a massive fire in the Grenfell Tower 9 years ago. Europe correspondent Mazoe Ford reports.
3: The blaze that ravaged London's Grenfell Tower in 2017 killed 72 people and was Britain's deadliest fire in a residential building since World War II. After an investigation spanning almost 9 years, London's Metropolitan Police now say they'll submit their evidence files to the Crown Prosecution Service by the end of September. An earlier public inquiry blamed the disaster on failings by the government, the construction industry, and the firms involved in fitting the exterior of the building with flammable cladding. A final decision on whether to charge 57 people and 20 companies considered suspects could take another year.
1: Back home, and the federal opposition is launching a campaign to back small businesses as the fallout from the government's budget continues. Labor's facing backlash from some business owners over changes to how trusts and capital gains will be taxed. In a speech at the National Press Club today, Shadow Treasurer Tim Wilson will announce a future coalition government would look to create a Small Business Act, which he says would see more consultation with small businesses. A new report from the Grattan Institute says mandatory car parking requirements are driving up the cost of apartments by tens of thousands of dollars. Here's Francis Du.
4: The Institute is calling on state governments and councils to scrap the rules and instead manage street parking through permits and time limits, after it found rules forcing developers to include off-street parking add about $70,000 to the cost of a typical two-bedroom apartment in Sydney. It says many apartment residents don't own cars but are still paying for parking spaces they don't use. The report argues removing minimum parking requirements could help make an extra 140,000 homes financially viable in Sydney and Melbourne.
1: Two people have died in a car crash in Melbourne's southeast this morning. Police say they were travelling in a vehicle along the Princes Highway in Dandenong shortly before 1:30 when the car veered off the road and crashed into a tree. The driver and passenger died at the scene. You're up to date with the latest ABC News.
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9: Good morning. Welcome to Wednesday. Francis here for Trev. For another week and a half, hope you're well. Coming up in a moment, we're going to talk about something that nobody in regional Australia wants to hear about or hear that's returning, mouse plagues. It seems that that is going to be an issue for many communities once again, and we'll talk to Steve Henry from the CSIRO about what we can do about it and what is being done in preparation of what could be a really difficult season in relation to mouse plagues. But first, we need to know what the weather is looking like across Australia today. And William Estetke is at the Weather Bureau to tell us what we can expect. Good morning, William.
10: Good morning, Francis. How are you doing?
9: I'm well. How is the weather looking across the country on this Wednesday?
10: Yeah, on this Wednesday. So I'll start with give a wide overview for what's happening in Australia. We currently have a slow moving high pressure system over the Bight, and this is dominating conditions. The showers on the eastern seaboard have now seen have eased, as well as the storms associated with them. We also have some dry southeasterly winds that are pushing into the top end, and a weak front that is crossing through Tasmania, as well as another front in the southwest that will weaken as it continues to move south. So going around the country, starting with Queensland, it's mostly dry and sunny with some isolated showers in the far south.

0: east, with a slight storm risk along the far southern exposed coast, with a few showers around Cape York Peninsula. Brisbane can see a partly cloudy, slight chance of shower, top of 24 for today. New South Wales and ACT, it's going to be generally dry and mostly sunny, with some isolated coastal showers and some possible thunderstorms on the exposed northern coast, with some morning fog patches in southern inland areas. Sydney, partly cloudy, slight chance of a shower, top of 20 degrees. And Canberra, a mostly sunny, top of 16 degrees. Heading south, Victoria, we'll see a few showers on and south of the Great Dividing Range, with some morning fog in western districts and dry across northern areas. Melbourne will see a partly cloudy with a few showers, mainly in the eastern suburbs and ranges, with a top of 17 degrees. For Tasmania, some showers in the western southern regions. This is easing throughout the day, with Hobart partly cloudy, slight chance of shower, top of 15 degrees. And for South Australia, we have some morning fog in the southern and western districts, with a few showers in the southeast. So for Adelaide, partly cloudy with likely morning showers, top of 20 degrees. Western Australia, southern WA is going to be mostly dry and sunny, with some morning fog in the southern districts, with a slight risk of showers in the southwest coast. Perth, mostly sunny, top of 25 degrees. And for the Northern Territory, so we mostly having seen showers more widespread across near the Kimberley district and near the west coast as well, with some dry southeasterly surge reaching into the base of the top end as well, and a slight shower risk along eastern and northern coast. Darwin, a mostly sunny top of 33 degrees. And that is your national weather forecast for the 20th of May. Francis, thank you.
1: 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William Estecki there at the Bureau with the weather for your Wednesday, the 20th of May.
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1: In a moment, Steve Henry from the CSIRO to talk mouse plagues. First though, Steely Dan.

0: Steely Dan, Reeling in the Years, often said to have been the, you know, the touchstone for yacht rock, but I'm tipping that neither Donald Fagen or Walter Becker, two of the more curmudgeonly rock stars of all time, Upper East Side Manhattan guys, were ever really into going onto yachts. Doesn't seem like it was ever going to be their thing. Reeling in the Years by Steely Dan here on ABC Radio Overnight. Francis Leach with you on this Wednesday morning. Hope you're well. Now, social media ban. It's been here for 5 months, the national social media ban. Teens were told about 5 months ago when it came to effect that you're not going to be allowed to use it and that it was illegal. But research is showing that most young people are still unaffected by the ban, reporting no change in their social media use. And worryingly, those who have been affected say what the effect has been is that they've lost access to their main source of the news. The ABC's Isabella Masali reports.
1: Adelaide teacher and parent Louise Cottell had high hopes for Australia's social media ban for under-16s. But she's found barely any impact on her daughters or students.
2: The 13 and 14-year-olds at school are still using their accounts. It's been a bit of a point of frustration that young adolescents have actually started to take it up when we were hoping that parents would really feel a little bit more supported and justified in saying no to their teenagers and getting those social media accounts because they were backed up.
1: That lack of change to social media access has been backed up by a new study. Tanya Notley is the lead researcher and a professor of digital media at Western Sydney University.
3: So we surveyed more than 1,000 young people aged 10 to 17, a representative survey of young people in Australia. And what we can see is that most young people are not impacted by the social media ban, meaning they're still using the same banned platforms.
1: They found 61% of users saw little or no change. But of those who had been impacted, about half were getting less news.
3: Social media has become a more important, frequent source of news for young people, and it's the same situation for adults as well, so we shouldn't be surprised. So we really need to think about how we address this.
1: The federal government says the ban will become more effective as it goes along. Professor Notley says that means more young people will miss out on news, and there's no sign they're moving back to more traditional media.
3: Most young people feel very disconnected to traditional news sources. They say that news organisations have no idea what their lives are like and don't cover the issues that matter to them or tell news in a way that's relevant to them. So I think that's a big concern because although we have some great sources for primary school students, there's a real gap when it comes to news for teens.
1: A report last year from the Australian Curriculum Assessment and Reporting Authority found students' civics knowledge is the worst it's been in 20 years. Professor Notley worries if young people don't understand Australia's political system and its history, they won't engage with it.
3: News has always been intricately linked to civic engagement. So if young people are getting less news, then we need to expect that they'll also be engaged less in issues in our communities and in broader society. So we really need to think about how we address this. It's really important. It's important for our democracy and it's important for young people's well-being and their capacity to be active citizens.
1: It's a particular concern for Brisbane man Hayes Butler-Dupuy. He's 18, so he's not caught up in the social media ban, but says it's been his main source of news.
4: It's a really low effort way to sort of consume the news of the day that's happening, and it also means that you're it's also a lot more live, like it updates quicker.
1: He's also involved with Young Labor and Make It 16, the first youth-led campaign to lower the voting age.
4: Our reach has been limited now because we only can speak to these 16-year-olds, whereas before we could be speaking to sort of young people who would be more inclined to get involved with the campaign over a longer term. Certainly when I was younger than 16, when I was 16, I was a lot more optimistic about the role that our campaign could play in making that change.
1: And while you may think a positive of the ban is avoiding misinformation on social media, Dr. Catherine Page Jeffrey from the University of Sydney has a message of caution.
5: The avoidance of misinformation as a positive doesn't outweigh potentially a lot of the negative effects of the ban that I think that we're going to see. A much better approach is to teach young people these sort of critical digital literacies.
1: In a statement, a government spokesperson said the social media minimum age does not cut young Australians off from the internet. They can still access news and information freely online.
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0: Good morning. It's something I've never lived through and I hope I never have to, and that's a mouse plague. I'd like to hear from you, 1-300-800-222, if you've experienced it and how you've dealt with it, because it doesn't sound like it's a drop of fun at all. Steve Henry is Research Officer with the CSIRO, and he joins us this morning to talk about research into how to deal with mouse plagues and the threat of future mouse plagues. And it seems that some parts of the country are battening down and embracing for what could be another surge of it in the very near future. Good morning, Steve. How are you?
10: Good morning, Francis.
0: What is the state? What do you know about the state of play in the country at the moment about where the potential for mouse plagues are, or if anyone is actually looking at the start of one this winter?
10: Well, yeah. So in South Australia, they've got high enough numbers that they need to be taking action as they sow the crop, but not nearly at plague proportions. But when you get into Western Australia, the northern part of the cropping zone in Western Australia and the southern part of the cropping zone, which is a really huge area, is heavily affected by mice. So there's a full-blown plague in those areas. And there are reports of mouse numbers so significant that people have abandoned their houses in some cases.
0: What does that look like? It's hard to even envisage what that looks like. You've seen a few. Tell us.
10: Yeah, it's almost unimaginable. And I say that no one ever forgets living through a mouse plague, not because of the economic impact, but because of the psychosocial impact, because you simply can't get away from the mice. And unlike other problems, you know, in a drought, you can go inside and turn the air conditioner on and get away from them for a while. But when you go inside in a mouse plague, they're everywhere. They're in the cupboards. They're in the wardrobes. They're running across your bed at night. And I even, in New South Wales in 2021, I got a lift from where I was staying to a place where I was talking. And as I jumped into the vehicle, the person said, "Watch out for the mouse traps."
0: Oh, that sounds absolutely horrifying. It does sound like a horror film. What are the conditions that make it possible for mouse plagues to sort of explode in such huge proportions?
10: So this year in Western Australia, it's a little bit different to the east. In Western Australia, they've had four really good seasons in the last five. So they've grown some excellent crops, and that's put a lot of food into the system for mice. And then they got a summer with climatic conditions that were favourable for the mice to continue breeding through the summer. And then now that we've got into the autumn and they're preparing to sow crops or in the process of sowing, mice are there in peak numbers. And we're talking of something in the order of up to 8,000 mice per hectare and perhaps more.
0: So what can be done? Are we getting better at baiting these particular rodents and dealing with it, or is it still a situation where we're playing catch-up to try to deal with it?
10: So a little bit of playing catch-up. So we've done some research that shows that the bait that was being used only had basically half a lethal dose on each grain. And in fact, it's really important to actually have 2 milligrams of toxin per grain, because that means that every grain of bait that a mouse discovers is a lethal dose. And that doesn't need to find 2 or 3 grains in amongst all of the other food that are in these paddocks. Now, the APVMA, the regulator of agricultural products, has just awarded an emergency permit that allows manufacturers to make bait at what we believe is the appropriate strength. And farmers should start to see some good results from their baiting efforts now.
0: Is it too late to start laying your baits now? Or what's the timing like, and is that important?
10: Look, it's really important to get the bait out as the crop has been sown and into a scenario where there's the least amount of other food available. Now, some farmers in Western Australia started sowing before this bait was available, and even though they've baited with the 25, they continue to sustain crop losses. Any baiting that happens now with the appropriate strength bait should lead to some good results in terms of protecting that freshly sown crop. The other advantage of baiting as we go into winter is the breeding should plateau as we go into winter. And if they can push the numbers low in the winter time, then when mice start breeding again in the spring, the probability that they'll breed up to high enough numbers to cause damage to the maturing crop is lower. But that's assuming that we get good control over the winter and that the conditions in the winter aren't favourable for the mice to survive.
0: Steve Henry is with us. He's a CSIRO research officer. He spent nearly 30 years doing this sort of research, which looks at the interaction between introduced predators and native prey species and dealing with rodent infestations. We talked about the conditions in which the mice might be able to breed at huge numbers. What are those conditions? And is it becoming, because of climate change, a case that there's more opportunities for this to happen because the conditions are presenting themselves on a more regular basis?
10: Oh, well, I think, the impact of climate change is unknown at the moment in terms of mouse breeding. Historically, in the eastern states, we've seen what tends to happen, and what happened in New South Wales in 2021, was you get a run of dry seasons and then you get a season that enables you to grow a good crop, and those are the precursors that enable mice to breed really rapidly and get out of control. Because they start breeding when they're 6 weeks old and have 6 to 10 babies every 19 to 21 days, you can see that mouse numbers rise really dramatically. And if you've got 100 females per hectare in a paddock, in 3 weeks, there's going to be over 600. So numbers increase really dramatically. In Western Australia, it's interesting because historically, mice haven't been the same problem in the West as they have been in the eastern states. But over recent years, we're starting to hear more and more reports of mice over there. Now, that could be a response to a change in the cropping system in terms of conservation tillage, where farmers grow better crops more often, there's less disturbance of the soil surface, and the crop residues are retained, so there's a more complex habitat for mice to live in.
0: Can I ask, Steve, is there a consequence for bird life with these sort of baits being more available and out there?
10: That's a really good question. And the answer is yes, there is a consequence for birds. But we're talking about granivorous birds that would eat the bait directly, not birds of prey that are eating the mice that are poisoned, because the toxin doesn't stay in the animal after it dies. It's used up in the act of killing the animal, and what doesn't get used up actually dissipates out into the environment quite quickly. Non-target species, granivorous birds, we believe that there is some risk to those animals, but at the moment, when the bait has been used, we don't have reports of bird deaths, but we really need to do some more work to quantify that.
0: Good to talk to you, Steve. Thanks for being on the program.
10: It's a pleasure, Francis.
0: Steve Henry there, research officer with the CSIRO, talking about the mouse plague, or plagues that might be on the way and how to deal with them. This is Joan Jett on ABC Radio Overnights to get you up on a Wednesday.

0: There she is, Joan Jett. I had to play that after subjecting you all to Joan Kerner yesterday singing I Love Rock and Roll. Joan Jett and the Blackhearts, I Love Rock and Roll. What a way to sign off from another edition of ABC Radio Overnights. My name's Francis Leach. I'll catch you tomorrow morning. It's news time.
1: Driving into floodwater is the main cause of death in storms and floods. Even if you know the road well or you're close to home, don't risk it. Back it up, find a safer way or wait it out. 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
2: ABC News. Good morning, I'm Simon Lauder. Donald Trump says he was just an hour away from launching fresh strikes on Iran when he announced he'd halt the attacks to give the regime in Tehran more negotiating time. Middle East correspondent Matthew Doran reports.
3: The US president says it was a last-minute intervention by the UAE, Qatar and Saudi Arabia, urging him to hold off on attacking Iran because they believed the regime was serious about trying to reach a deal to end the war.
4: It would have been happening right now. Yeah, it was all done. The boats, the ships are all loaded. They're loaded to the brim. And we're all set to start.
3: Before the president's remarks, Iranian state media listed some of Tehran's demands as part of any deal, which included a withdrawal of US forces from areas close to Iran. Donald Trump says Iran only has a few days to make a deal or strikes will happen. Matthew Doran, ABC News, Jerusalem.
2: The leaders of Russia and China will meet today, just days after the US President Donald Trump was also in China on a state visit. More from China correspondent Alison Horn in Beijing.
5: Russian President Vladimir Putin has arrived in China for bilateral talks with Xi Jinping on the heels of a historic visit by US President Donald Trump. The Russian summit, a pointed reminder to the US of the Kremlin's close ties to Beijing and Putin's even closer relationship with President Xi. China's state media is already celebrating the two visits and positioning China as the focal point of global diplomacy and the only country in the world able to host the two nations' leaders back-to-back. Alison Horn, ABC News, Beijing.
2: The Director General of the World Health Organization says he's deeply concerned by the rapid spread of Ebola in the Democratic Republic of Congo. Here's Europe correspondent Elias Kluwer.
6: There are at least 500 suspected cases of Ebola and over 130 deaths as a result of the outbreak. The epicenter of the virus is in the northeast of the Democratic Republic of Congo, which is ravaged by civil war and extremely difficult and dangerous to access. The Director General of the World Health Organization, Tedros Adhanom Ghebreyesus, says Ebola is treatable if detected early, so education is key to preventing the spread and treating the disease.
7: There are many other measures countries, of course, can take to stop the spread of this virus.
6: The strain of the virus has no vaccine, and the WHO says this is a public health emergency of international concern.
2: Police in London will ask prosecutors to consider charging up to 77 suspects over a massive fire in the Grenfell Tower 9 years ago. Europe correspondent Mazoe Ford reports.
8: The blaze that ravaged London's Grenfell Tower in 2017 killed 72 people and was Britain's deadliest fire in a residential building since World War II. After an investigation spanning almost 9 years, London's Metropolitan Police now say they'll submit their evidence files to the Crown Prosecution Service by the end of September. An earlier public inquiry blamed the disaster on failings by the government, the construction industry, and the firms involved in fitting the exterior of the building with flammable cladding. A final decision on whether to charge 57 people and 20 companies considered suspects could take another year.
2: Back home, and the federal opposition is launching a campaign to back small businesses as the fallout from the government's budget continues. Labor's facing backlash from some business owners over changes to how trusts and capital gains will be taxed. In a speech at the National Press Club today, Shadow Treasurer Tim Wilson will announce a future coalition would look to create a Small Business Act, which he says would see more consultation with small businesses. A new report from the Grattan Institute says mandatory car parking requirements are driving up the cost of apartments by tens of thousands of dollars. Here's Francis Dew.
9: The Institute is calling on state governments and councils to scrap the rules and instead manage street parking through permits and time limits after it found rules forcing developers to include off-street parking add about $70,000 to the cost of a typical two-bedroom apartment in Sydney. It says many apartment residents don't own cars but are still paying for parking spaces they don't use. The report argues removing minimum parking requirements could help make an extra 140,000 homes financially viable in Sydney and Melbourne.
2: Two people have died in a car crash in Melbourne's southeast this morning. Police say the car veered off the Princes Highway, Dandenong, and crashed into a tree shortly before 1:30. The driver and passenger died at the scene. The highway's closed in both directions between Robinson and Potter Streets. You're up to date with the latest ABC News.
10: Malid Mabatua. G'day. My name is Auntie Billawarra Lee. Australia's First Nations peoples are the oldest continuous surviving cultures on Earth, and I acknowledge that we walk in footsteps millennia old. ABC Radio Darwin broadcasts from Larrakia Country, and we recognise all of our traditional custodians whose cultures and customs have nurtured and continue to nurture this land that the ABC broadcasts from. We acknowledge and respect their cultural heritage, beliefs and relationship with the land, which continues to be important to First Nations peoples living today and their future generations. We pay our respects to elders past, present and future.

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3: Hello, happy Wednesday to you, the 20th of May. Quite a windy morning this morning. I definitely had my fans off when I was having a shower. It was quite fresh, 23 degrees when I opened my eyes. We'll have to see what's going on in the world of weather with the Bureau of Meteorology after 6:30. How are you faring, Central Australia? A bit fresh down there. If it's a bit nippy up here, I'm sure you're all snuggling under the blankets. Not sure if you just heard that report as well in the news about car parking. There's a new report out

that recommends abolishing laws that require developers to build car parking spaces in apartments, because this report from the Grattan Institute found up to 40% of car parks were left empty each night in capital city apartments. Now, I know things are a little bit different here in the Northern Territory, but I bloody love talking about car parking, and that's exactly what you and I are going to do this morning. Where is the best place to park? I mean, do you actually go around looking for those rockstar car parks? I mean, because the thing here in the Northern Territory that we've got to contend with is the heat, right? It doesn't really make a whole lot of sense to try and park a far, far, far away, because you're just going to end up a hot, sweaty mess by the time you get to your office. So does that mean that we're trying to park closer and closer? And maybe that's being causing a bit of a problem as well. I'm not quite sure. We are going to do a bit of a dive into this report, but I'd love to know your thoughts on car parks. Do we need more in Darwin? Do you need more in Alice Springs? Because I know the times that I've been in Alice visiting friends, there have been some car parking moments where I've thought, oh, it's a little, this is unexpected. There's more demand for car parks than I was anticipating in Alice Springs. So do you think we need more, or have we got the right numbers? We've got it sorted here, because also, you know, the civic building is being built just across from the ABC, the new council chambers and buildings, and that's going to involve a pretty significant car park. So we're going to have a convo about car parks this morning. You can always let me know your hot takes, 0487 991 057. It is 22 to 6. And my observation for this morning as I was driving into the office just after 4 a.m. was because of the wind. You know how you have those moments where maybe your breath is taken away just a little bit by just how beautiful nature can be? Well, that happened to me this morning. There was no one else on the roads, although I did have to stop at quite a few traffic lights, which was a little bit irritating. But I was driving into the office, and because of the wind, the trees, they were just dancing, and they looked like big, big life-size versions of broccoli, and they were just blowing in the wind. They had these nice little speckled light, or dappled light rather, coming across it from the streetlights. And I just thought, wow, that is a beautiful moment in nature that just made me very grateful to be alive this morning and to be hanging out with you and talking about car parking along with a whole lot of other stuff. I will have your dictionary definition guessing game, the word for today, where you need to match the definition. You need to match the word to the definition rather. I'll let you know that before 6 o'clock. But a very good morning to you. Do we have enough car parking here in the Northern Territory? You can let me know. 0487 991 057.

0: It is 18 to 6. That's Joe Cocker feeling all right on ABC Darwin and the Northern Territory with me, Jess Ong. As I mentioned, some of the things you need to know today include a new report out from the Grattan Institute that says Australia is wasting more than $1 billion each year building off-street car parks that end up unused and unwanted. Now, there are more car spaces in apartments in Sydney and Melbourne than there are cars, and this is due to state and local governments requiring new housing to include off-street parking. But here in the Northern Territory, like, if you live in an apartment in the Darwin CBD, or if you live in an apartment elsewhere, there are, you know, apartments in Alice Springs as well, do you actually use your car park, or does it remain empty? Because I'd love to know your thoughts on car parking this morning. We are going to talk a bit more about this report after 7 o'clock. Do we have enough car parks, especially in Darwin CBD? There is a new car park being built as part of the Civic Centre redevelopment, 410 car parks as part of that development. I think that's, what is that? It's net 320 car parks, because we lose 90, I think, as part of that build. So, anyway, we'll talk a little bit more about that after 7 o'clock. In a bit more serious news, two people have died in Alice Springs from the mosquito-borne disease Murray Valley encephalitis over the past 2 months. The Northern Territory Health Department has put out an alert saying that Murray Valley encephalitis is rare, but it is serious and potentially fatal disease. Transmission is most frequent between February and June, with most cases occurring between March and May. Symptoms include severe headaches, fever, nausea and vomiting, muscle aches, drowsiness, confusion and seizures. Mozzie numbers are expected to remain high in the top end, the Big Rivers, Greater Darwin and East Arnhem regions until the end of July due to water sources providing ideal breeding conditions. And there's still so much water around. I know when I go to pick up Tiny Boss number one from school, there's a particular stretch of road I drive past and it is still full of water. There's so much water there. Mozzie numbers high at the moment until the end of July. In Central Australia, though, and the Barkly region, Mozzie numbers are expected to decrease to very low levels due to cold overnight temperatures. Also, just sticking with health, the Northern Territory's diphtheria outbreak is now one of the worst in Australia's history after spreading across its borders to Western Australia, Queensland and South Australia. There have been 133 reported cases in the Northern Territory so far, including one likely death, along with 79 cases in WA, 6 cases in South Australia, and up to 5 cases in Queensland. John Boffer from the Central Australian Aboriginal Congress Health Service is urging Territorians to get tested and vaccinated.
1: So we're getting the message out, and we're now seeing it's a significant shift already in the number of people willing to be vaccinated without hesitancy. That makes a big difference to how quickly we can do this, because obviously vaccine hesitancy slows everything down. And I think what we're seeing now is people understand this is a safe, effective and proven vaccine. It's a vaccine that everyone's already had. We've been giving it to children since the 1950s, and every adult in the community would have had at least one or even more doses already. So this is not new to people's bodies. It's a vaccine they've already had, and all we're asking is for people to get just the one extra dose.
0: So that's John Boffer from the Central Australian Aboriginal Congress Health Service. It is

0: 14 to 6 on ABC Darwin and the Northern Territory. My name's Jess Ong. Also a reminder, Casuarina Shopping Centre is closed tonight for a counter-terrorism training activity, so you've got to go somewhere else to do your shopping from 6 o'clock. All supermarkets, cinema and retailers will be closed. You'll be hearing more about that on ABC Darwin after 7 o'clock. It is also time to play our dictionary definition guessing game, where you've got to match the word to this definition, which is two things that are located across from each other on opposite corners. I read this word last night. I had no idea what it even meant. Hence me Googling the definition, hence me talking about it this morning. So two things that are located across from each other on opposite corners. I thought that would be, you know, something pretty obvious like diagonal, but no, it is not. So you can let me know your answer. Extra points to you if you can use the word and weave it into a sentence when you send me a text on 0487 991057.
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0: Now, I need your help this morning because there's been something that's been bothering me on my way into the office, and I'm wondering whether you have a solution. Have a listen.

0: Can you hear that sound? No, I'm not outside. No, I'm in my car. And this sound has been there for so long. And it's like a cricket, and I don't know where to find it. Can you help me? Where would I find a cricket in my car? But it has been in here. Even the tiny bosses are like, what is that sound, Mama? Because it's in the afternoon as well. Like, do crickets not rest? I don't know, but I need some solutions on this because it drives me nuts every time I'm driving into the office. It's just like a in the background. That's what I need your help with this morning. I don't know if you could hear it, but it was like a sound, the cricket. There is a cricket living in my car. I don't know where to find it. I don't know what to do about it. It is there 24/7 when I'm picking the tiny bosses up. It is just there in the background. It absolutely drives me nuts, especially when I'm coming into the office because it's dead quiet. I can't hear anything else other than this friend of mine, little crusty cricket, who's just decided to make my car its home. Connor Cartwright, I think, also tends to have some animals living in his car. Is that correct?
1: Yeah, mine's a more introduced. Though, you know, I would say that my car is a cesspit. I'd actually think that my girlfriend and my friends would probably call it something worse than that.
0: I have sat in your car, actually. I don't think it was. I mean, I had to sit amongst like the spear gun and what else? There was a few. There's a bit of paraphernalia.
1: Yeah, like, I've got a lot of hobbies, right? And most of them live in my car. One of the hobbies I don't have, though, is insect removal or, you know, pest dealing with that sort of thing. So like, once a year, I will clean my car out and I will put in one of those bug bomb things that you do, you know, that's normally for a house, but I just chuck it in the car and leave it for 2 hours and it turns into a big cloud of smoke.
0: Really? Is that safe?
1: Well, I was reading the packaging last night because I was planning on doing it today. And I think the answer to that is no. But also a skink crawling up my leg isn't exactly safe either when I'm driving. So
0: did that happen?
1: Well, it happened yesterday. Yeah, I got in my car and there was a skink in the central console. Like, hey, gal, mate. So yeah, and then like, you know, there's spiders, there's flies, there's,
0: honestly, I feel like
1: that song about the, you know, that I ate the fly and then I swallowed the fly to the, yeah, no, that's all going on in my car, every single level of that song.
0: All right, well, I can add to it because I now have a cricket. I don't know if you've ever had a cricket in your car.
1: I don't think I have, actually.
0: But you know that sound? Did you hear the sound? It was like that, yeah, just that constant ringing. I know how to get rid of it.
1: I don't know. So maybe you've got tinnitus.
0: I actually think I do.
1: Yeah, me too. Oh, well. We're falling apart, Jess.
0: That took a downturn. Anyway, back to the bugs and not the bugs in our ears. So you just bug bomb your car?
1: Yeah. It's probably not safe, but I should leave it open for maybe another day after I've done it. But
0: seeing as we're

0: Talking about cars, and we are also going to be talking about car parking off the back of this report out of the Grattan Institute, saying that car parks basically are a waste of time. We shouldn't have any or as many as we do because of all of the space that it takes up and the amount of money it costs. Do you think we've got enough car parks in Darwin CBD? What are your thoughts?
1: Well, it's a difficult one for us because I'm always in here when the car park's free. And so I get the same car park every single day. I've recently changed. I've moved one to the left. But but I do like there is a bit of little bit of a pleasure in us getting the car parks, right? But I don't know. I've never, ever come in. See, when I come in, if I was ever working on Drive, it is really difficult to get a car park that you're not paying a lot of money for. Mm. So I don't know. I'm interested to see whether this behemoth car park we're about to get built right next to us is going to be popular. I've got a sneaky feeling it will be popular.
0: Well, also the thing we've got to contend with is the heat, right? So, you know, we're hot, sweaty messes if we park a long way away. When I was doing afternoons, I used to park down at the duck pond and walk up the hill to get a few, you know, extra steps in and get some tight buns. But yeah, there were days like during the wet season and the build-up where I was like a huffy, puffy, sweaty mess by the time I got to the top.
1: It's the same with the waterfront, right? Because that's a lovely big car park down there. And it's always empty during the day because no one's walking up that hill to get to work.
0: Well, we all just
1: to
0: want
1: work.
0: To park close.
1: Like, I've done it myself. And by the time you get to work, you're actually angry about how sweaty you are because all of your nice work gear is covered in sweat, right? But like, is there a potential for us to have these car parks and do a better kind of bus system that just goes laps of the CBD?
0: Well, that was a suggestion from the now Lord Mayor Peter Stiles. That was one of the things that he campaigned on, was you know, this idea around some revolutionising some car parking.
1: Well, I don't know. Seems like a good idea to me. Mm-hmm. Maybe we should have more deeper conversations about car parking.
0: I think we will after 7 o'clock. Thank you so much, Connor Cartwright, who also has bugs in his car. I'm still trying to get rid of this insect. Anyway, I feel like it'll be with me forever. It is 7 to 6 on ABC Darwin and the Northern Territory. My name's Jess Ong. Temperatures today, what are you looking at? Alice Springs, just a top of 19 degrees. Sunny, but 19. That is fresh, my friends. Darwin, a top of 32 degrees for you and absolutely clear. Your next high tide of 7.48 metres at 10 to 9 this morning. Sunrise at 3 to 7. And also just looking at the airport situation, there is a cancelled flight to a place called Seletar, which I have no idea where that is. Seletar? Anyway, that flight was arriving at 20 past 2 this afternoon. That has since been cancelled. Also, there has been a delay to a flight departing to Broome and Kununurra. It was due to leave at 20 past 11 this morning. That has been delayed by an hour. It's good to be keeping you company this morning on ABC Darwin and the Northern Territory. Good morning to Kate, who says, poisoning a harmless skink, shameful. Connor Cartwright. Just shameful.
1: I've left my window open in the car park. If you want to go and check, I'm hoping it'll escape. If it doesn't, then it's the end for the skink. I'm sorry.
0: Okay. Connor's car hasn't been bug bombed yet. So the bugs that live in there, still, they've got a little bit longer to live if they scurry out the window. Good to be hearing from you this morning, Kate. And also good morning to Wazza on car parks. Wazza, I reckon we're going to try and give you a call, my friend. I live in Duke Street in Stuart Park, which has a lot of high-rise apartments. There's clearly not enough parking as the street is packed with parked cars on both sides. And there's usually only room for one-way traffic, says Wazza. Connor Cartwright's got a lot to say this morning.
1: I wonder if that's because households have more than one car, right?
0: Could
1: and these places have one car park per house, right? And so, like, I've always found that, like, I can't get mine in the car parking spaces. And so I've always had to park on the street. And so, yeah, I think I can see the territory just has so many cars per house, right? And so I see maybe we're different to those people down south. Mm. We're different up here.
0: I wonder if our cars are bigger as well. You know, that's another thing I've thought about with car parking, is just how maybe eventually in the future we are going to have to make our car parking spaces bigger to factor in all of these bigger cars, which then will chew into the available space for other developments like real estate or cafes or public spaces. So really interested to have this conversation with you this morning. Get in touch. Was a heads up. We're going to give you a call, my friend. A few minutes to 6 o'clock. Here's some Shakira.

0: That song from Shakira has become the unofficial anthem of the ABC Darwin Breakfast Program over the last couple of days. Anyway, it is coming up to 6 o'clock, your next news bulletin just around the corner. Good morning to Angus, who said, Connor, the skink in your car is eating the bugs in your car. Maybe that's what I need to do. Introduce a skink to my car to eat the cricket. Yes, Connor.
1: I can give you my skink if you want. Got one spare.
0: Just sharing the love with all of the animals that live in our car. Really, we are hygienic people, I can promise you that. Hey, lots more to come on the other side of the news, including a bit of fun taking place at the 2026 Oceania Athletics Championships in the top end. Lots of fit people hanging around here at the moment. More on that after 6 o'clock.
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5: Good morning, Darlene Jean Wang with ABC News. A senior ex-child protection worker says claims Aboriginal children are not being taken into care due to fears of a second stolen generation are disrespectful and untrue. The Northern Territory government has introduced new child protection legislation into Parliament, which it says will prioritise safety above all other considerations. Former child protection worker and current kinship carer in Alice Springs, Peter Lee Colmanolis, says she's deeply concerned about the potential water down of the Aboriginal placement principle.
6: It is a principle that's universally recognised across Australia, and the NT once again wants to separate themselves from everyone else and shows they have not learned anything from every inquiry ever done about Aboriginal people.
5: An epidemiologist says a drop in adult vaccination that may have contributed to an outbreak of diphtheria in central Australia is caused by a lack of vaccine awareness. So far this year, more than 130 cases of the potentially deadly infection have been reported in the Northern Territory, a sharp increase from the 40 recorded nationwide last year. Professor of Epidemiology Adrian Esterman says he doesn't believe vaccine refusal is a major contributor to the drop in vaccinations.
7: People simply don't know that they need to have it. Our governments aren't very good at giving out information about getting vaccinated. I mean, just for the last few weeks, there's been an advert on television reminding people to get vaccinated, but this is the first time in ages they've done that.
5: ACT Independent Senator David Pocock says bringing down the cost of home care services for older Australians is a matter of urgency. Senator Pocock says he's received reports of extortionate prices being charged for some items under the federal government's Support at Home program, which provides help including with cleaning and showering. The government says it's delayed the introduction of price caps to prevent participants being overcharged,

0: by not baking in temporary high prices caused by global conflict. Senator Pocock says in the meantime, some older Australians are being ripped off.
1: The onus should not be on them. We have to ensure that we actually have consumer protections in place. And you know, I, on the one hand, acknowledge that, yeah, this will take time, but it's also urgent.
0: Overseas, US President Donald Trump says he was just an hour away from launching fresh strikes on Iran when he announced that he'd halt the attacks to give the regime in Tehran more negotiating time. Middle East correspondent Matthew Doran reports.
2: The US president says it was a last-minute intervention by the UAE, Qatar and Saudi Arabia, urging him to hold off on attacking Iran because they believe the regime was serious about trying to reach a deal to end the war.
3: It would have been happening right now. Yeah, it was all done. The boats, the ships are all loaded. They're loaded to the brim. And we're all set to start.
2: Before the president's remarks, Iranian state media listed some of Tehran's demands as part of any deal, which included a withdrawal of US forces from areas close to Iran. Donald Trump says Iran only has a few days to make a deal or strikes will happen. Matthew Doran, ABC News, Jerusalem.
0: The Director General of the World Health Organization says he's deeply concerned by the rapid spread of Ebola in the Democratic Republic of Congo. Europe correspondent Elias Kluwer.
4: There are at least 500 suspected cases of Ebola and over 130 deaths as a result of the outbreak. The epicenter of the virus is in the northeast of the Democratic Republic of Congo, which is ravaged by civil war and extremely difficult and dangerous to access. The Director General of the World Health Organization, Tedros Adhanom Ghebreyesus, says Ebola is treatable if detected early, so education is key to preventing the spread and treating the disease.
5: There are many other measures countries of course can take to stop the spread of this virus.
4: The strain of the virus has no vaccine and the WHO says this is a public health emergency of international concern.
0: To sport, two-time champion Carlos Alcaraz will miss this year's Wimbledon Grand Slam tennis tournament because of a wrist injury. The world number two withdrew from last month's Barcelona Open after sustaining the injury to his right wrist in the first round. The Spaniard then pulled out of the French Open. Alcaraz began the year by winning his first Australian Open title and becoming the youngest man to complete the career Grand Slam. To the weather today, Darwin a top of 33 degrees, Nhulunbuy top of 29, Katherine top of 29, Tennant Creek top of 21, Alice Springs top of 18. ABC News.
6: Good morning. Welcome to AM. I'm Melissa Clark in Canberra, coming to you from Ngunnawal country and acknowledging other custodians. Australia is facing its biggest diphtheria outbreak since national records began more than 33 decades ago. More than 130 cases have been reported in the Northern Territory, where the government is investigating a death thought to be connected to the outbreak. Tanya Dendrinos reports.
7: It's highly contagious and potentially deadly, and Australia's diphtheria outbreak is deepening. Dr. Milena Dalton is the head of immunisation and health system strengthening at the Burnet Institute.
8: The spread beyond the Northern Territory shows that this is not just a localised issue, and it highlights how quickly vaccine-preventable diseases can re-emerge when there are gaps in immunity.
7: Diphtheria can present as a respiratory infection or infect the skin. Dr. John Boffa is the Chief Medical Officer for Public Health at the Central Australian Aboriginal Congress, which delivers primary health care to around 17,000 people across Central Australia.
9: It is everywhere. It's all over the Northern Territory. It's in all communities. About a third of the cases in Darwin and two-thirds in remote areas, but it is everywhere. We've got to vaccinate our way out of this. The vaccine will work. It's effective. It's safe.
7: Dr. Boffa believes that message is cutting through. But when it comes to a workforce readily available to deliver those vaccines, he says the service is limited.
9: It'd be really helpful if some of the other states, the larger states, were able to give us some additional public health nurses for periods of even 2 weeks at a time would make a big difference.
7: Health Minister Mark Butler says the government is very concerned about the outbreak.
10: Well, this is the biggest outbreak we've seen literally in decades already, and it's only May. We've seen 10 times the average number of cases, particularly concentrated in Indigenous communities in the NT and WA.
7: Is the government going to be sending any additional nurse practitioners into the NT or encouraging other states and territories who have capacity to do so?
10: Well, I've said to the NT government and also to the Aboriginal controlled medical sector in the NT, we're open to considering all requests. We're deeply concerned, as I know they are, about getting this outbreak under control.
7: Professor Rainer McIntyre heads the biosecurity program at the Kirby Institute at the University of New South Wales. She says national vaccination rates for most vaccines have fallen since 2020, including for the combination vaccine for diphtheria, whooping cough and tetanus, a factor she believes has played a role in the current outbreak.
11: I do think the falling vaccination rates, so having more people who are incompletely vaccinated, and you do get waning of immunity from the diphtheria vaccine, as well as vaccine hesitancy that is caused by all the misinformation and disinformation that's spreading.
7: She says a holistic approach is required, not just to increase access to health services, but also to improve confidence in vaccines and reduce hesitancy across the country.
6: The abduction and alleged murder of Kumanjayi little baby saw an outpouring of national grief, community unrest and political uproar. But it's the child protection system that has found itself under intense scrutiny as the Northern Territory government moves to rush through new laws. Alex Barwick has the story.
12: My journey started off as a kinship carer.
13: Peter Lee Coleman-Olis's experience looking after the children of extended family members led her to become a child protection worker in the Northern Territory.
12: I felt very much unsupported, and I figured the only way to help the system was to join the system.
13: But Peter Lee says the Territory Government's new child protection laws, tabled last week in response to the alleged murder of 5-year-old Kumanjayi little baby, will only create more harm for Aboriginal kids in a system she believes is broken. The sweeping changes would water down the Aboriginal child placement principle and make it easier for Aboriginal children to be placed permanently with non-Indigenous carers or in group homes. Peak Indigenous groups across the Northern Territory say they're alarmed by the proposed laws, which they had no input into, despite Aboriginal children making up roughly 90% of children taken into care. There's a collective concern that the changes may see a reduction in kinship placement, but Territory Minister for Child Protection Robin Carl rejects this.
14: My response is the only thing that matters is the safety of the child. And if it's not possible to find somebody that can be placed, the child can be placed with, that is either their family or part of their kinship group, safely, and I absolutely emphasise that, safely, securely and with stability, then you need to actually focus on what's best for the child.
13: Another former senior child protection worker in Alice Springs, who's requested to remain anonymous, says the decision to stand down 3 child protection workers after Kumanjayi little baby's body was found was a knee-jerk reaction. Sarah, which is not her real name, says she shares Peter Lee's concerns about proposed changes to the territory. Child protection laws.
15: I think that there are a lot of complexities to the situation, and when you know there are rash decisions made without consultation, we often then find that then there's problems later down the track because it hasn't had, you know, all of the right minds looking at what could go wrong or what the repercussions might be.
13: Peter Lee says change in the Territory's child protection system is needed, and it's about supporting families better and investing in things like housing, education, health and community services.
12: And I don't feel like the department was utilising the new framework very well, and it was poor practice.
13: Stakeholders were given 1 week to make a submission regarding the new laws. In a response from Robin Carl's office, the Child Protection Minister said that the proposed amendments would absolutely not remove the Aboriginal child placement principle. Instead, it would be part of a universal principle, ensuring decisions are made in the best interests of every child, regardless of background. The Department of Children and Families did not respond to the ABC's questions.
6: Alex Barwick there. Heading overseas, the head of the World Health Organization says he's deeply concerned by the outbreak of Ebola in the Democratic Republic of the Congo as the number of infections and deaths continues to rise. Here's Europe correspondent Elias Kluwer.
4: Near the epicentre of the Ebola outbreak in the Democratic Republic of Congo, workers are racing to build more makeshift treatment centres. At least 500 people have been infected with the Bundibugyo variant of the Ebola virus, and over 130 people have died from the disease since the first case was recorded less than a month ago. 6 tonnes of medical equipment has recently arrived in the DRC to help address the epidemic. Fatima Tafida is helping coordinate the World Health Organization's response.
16: So far, we've delivered 18 tonnes of emergency supplies to set up treatment centres, protect our health workers, and a lot of respiratory products as well.
4: The virus has now spread across borders too, with cases and deaths recorded in neighbouring Uganda. Rwanda has shut its southern border with the DRC. In Switzerland, the World Health Organization convened a meeting on Monday where Director General Tedros Adhanom Ghebreyesus gave an update on the spread of the virus.
5: Beyond the confirmed cases, there are more than 500 suspected cases. These numbers will change as field operations are scaling up.
4: There is no approved treatments for the Bundibugyo variant of the virus, but a vaccine used for a different strain is showing some evidence of protection. Ebola often presents as a flu and is treatable if detected early. So the WHO believes education will be the best way to treat and prevent the disease. Here's the Director General, Mr. Ghebreyesus, again.
5: In the absence of a vaccine, there are many other measures countries, of course, can take to stop the spread of this virus and save lives, even without medical countermeasures, including risk communication and community engagement.
4: But that won't be easy. The Democratic Republic of Congo is in the throes of a bloody civil war, and the epicentre of the outbreak, Ituri, is one of the most dangerous provinces in the country, so access for health workers is difficult. The Deputy Medical Director of Medicine Sans Frontières, Dr. Philippa Bull, says she's extremely concerned about the potential for a large-scale and deadly epidemic, given the logistics and safety challenges. She spoke to me from MSF's headquarters in Geneva.
17: There's ongoing conflict in the area. There are, you know, millions displaced from their homes, and it's an area that's already extremely under-resourced in terms of healthcare. So that really, of course, further complicates the identification, the follow-up and the isolation of cases.
4: An outbreak in 2018 in the Democratic Republic of Congo had similar issues around community access and safety. In that epidemic, over 2,200 people died. This is Elias Kluwer in London, reporting for AM.
15: And that's it for early AM today. Just briefly looking at the oil price, the global benchmark Brent crude's trading lower at $111.38 a barrel. I'm Melissa Clark. It's 6:15.
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21: Good morning to you on Wednesday, the 20th of May. No ambulance update overnight, which is good news. But get this. Apparently, small talk is getting smaller. We're losing the art of conversation. That's pretty disappointing, isn't it? I mean, that's why I hang out with you to have a chat every single day. Anyway, I'll be talking more about that with the king of conversation, Connor Cartwright, before 6:30. And also, you might have noticed that there are lots of fit bunnies getting around Darwin at the moment because we're hosting the Oceania Athletics Championships. So lots of athletes running around here and there, trying to break records, set PBs, do all of those wonderful things. You're going to meet a couple of competitors who are taking part in that championships. I'll have that before 6:30 for you as well. It is 6:16 this morning on ABC Darwin. My name is Jess Ong. You've got a top temperature this morning today, Darwin, of 32 degrees. It's clear. Your next high tide of 7.48 metres at 10 to 9 and sunrise just a few minutes before 7 o'clock this morning. It was quite windy when I woke up this morning. I'm not sure what's happening out there at the moment. I will have a check-in with the Bureau of Meteorology on the other side of 6:30. But if it is windy, enjoy it because it was nice and cool when I arrived this morning when I woke up as well. A nice way to start the day and good to be doing it with you. I've got my dictionary definition guessing game where you need to match the word to this definition, which for today is two things that are located across from each other on opposite corners. I'd never heard of this word until last night. You might have the answer for me. Send me a text on 0487 991057. Extra points to you if you can use it in a sentence. the word that matches this definition. Two things that are located across from each other on opposite corners. 17 past 6.

0: It's 20 past six, and that's Earth, Wind and Fire with September on ABC Darwin. My name's Jess Ong. Good to be hanging out with you on this Wednesday, the 20th of May. I'm interested in your thoughts off the back of this new report from the Grattan Institute saying that Australia is wasting more than $1 billion each year building off-street car parks that end up unused and unwanted. Now, a lot of this report is focused on the East Coast. There are more car spaces in apartments in Sydney and Melbourne than there are cars. A bit of a different story here in Darwin due to our weather. You know, we contend with pretty sweaty weather that a lot of the East Coast doesn't. Also, our public transport system, slightly different to those on the East Coast. But I am curious to know this morning your take on car parks. Do we have enough here in Darwin? Are there enough in the CBD? Should there be more? Because, you know, the Civic Centre is being built. That's going to contain 420 car parks to be used by staff and members of the public. Do you reckon we need more, or do you think we've got enough? Because obviously car parks do chew into space that could be used for other things. You can let me know your thoughts on 1300 057 222. Warren in Stuart Park, good morning to you.
1: Good morning, Jess. How are you?
0: I'm well. What's your take on car parks? You live in an apartment.
1: I do, yeah. I live in Duke Street, Stuart Park. I'm actually driving up it right now and having to pull over to let a car go through because it's only one-way traffic because of cars parked both sides of the street. I don't know if that's happening in other parts around Darwin, but where there's high density, high-rise apartments, obviously people have more than two vehicles and share units and families and things like that, so I understand why they have to do it. It's a bit tricky sometimes getting in and out.
0: Do you park off the street and in your apartment complex?
1: Yeah, I've got an allocated park, so I'm lucky and there's no one sharing with me. So

0: we don't have to park elsewhere.
1: Yeah, it does get a bit tight, doesn't it, on those roads, even just in suburbs as well, when you've got cars parked on both sides of the street. Are you happy, though, Warren, with the car park that we have in Darwin CBD, or do you think we need a bit more?
0: No, I think this. I don't have to worry about it because I've got parking where I work, but I know just yesterday I had a meeting with a group of colleagues that didn't work in the city, and some of them were having trouble because I didn't know where to park. But once they found out, you know, where the parking was, there was no issues. They were able to go and get a park easily.
1: Well, you're one of the lucky ones with an allocated car park then, Woz. You don't need to do battle with anyone else to get that rockstar car park.
0: That's right.
1: Hey, good to hear your thoughts this morning. Thanks.
0: No worries. Thanks, Jess. Have a good day.
1: You Bye. Too. That is Warren in Stewart Park on 1300 057 222. He's got allocated car parking, but says where he lives, there's not enough off-street parking because all of the streets are packed with parked cars on both sides. There's only usually room for one-way traffic. I mean, do we have more cars in Darwin compared to elsewhere around Australia? You can let me know your thoughts. 23 past 6 on ABC Darwin.
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1: Jess on with you this morning, and you may have noticed that there's lots of fit bunnies walking around Darwin at the moment, and that's because we're hosting the 2026 Oceania Athletics Championship. There are nearly 1,000 athletes ranging from under 16 to seniors to masters to para athletes from over 20 nations, and they're all getting around town right now. ABC's Lil Watkins went down to Arafura Stadium and spoke to a couple of competitors, 14-year-old Imogen and 14-year-old Billy, to find out just what goes on.
5: So we're at the Oceania Athletics Championships in Darwin, and I have two lovely ladies standing in front of me. What are your names?
6: Billy Grayling.
7: Imogen Jeffrey.
5: And Billy, can I ask, what are you here competing in?
7: I'm competing in shot put, long jump, hurdles, 100 and 200.
5: That is a lot. And Imogen?
8: I'm competing in shot put, discus and javelin.
5: Okay, so it sounds like we've got a few multidisciplinaries here. Where are you guys from?
7: I'm from Victoria, Australia.
8: I'm also from Victoria.
5: What's it been like to come up to Darwin to compete?
7: It's been really nice. It's a nice atmosphere.
5: What about you, Imogen?
8: It's been really nice up here. I really like the weather. It's nice and warm.
5: You're not getting too hot?
7: Yeah, it's a bit muggy though, like sweaty.
5: And can I ask how you guys got into athletics in the first place?
7: I kind of just did it because my dad did it when he was younger.
5: What did he do?
7: He was just like a sprinter, just pure sprinter. And then I always did it when I was like in primary school, and then I liked it and I just did it. Yeah.
5: And what about you, Imogen?
8: I just got into it because of just house athletics at school. So
5: literally from like the carnival days where you have to put on the blue and... Oh, what was your colour?
8: Blue.
5: Well, you're wearing blue now, so that checks out. So I feel like you guys have a few different disciplines under your belt, and you've been doing it for a few years now. So I want to do a little game just to kick off the games. So we're going to do a little like 10 questions sort of thing. And because when I got here, I got so overwhelmed. There's so many disciplines, there's so much going on, but I want to know the inside scoop of, I guess, how you guys all relate, or what, I guess, the personality stereotypes of each discipline. So feel free, you guys can jump in, help each other out as we go. All right, so first one, which discipline is most likely to be a show pony?
7: High jump
8: or pole vault?
7: Yeah, 100% agree. Or triple jump, one of
5: yeah,
7: them.
5: Yeah, the jumps.
7: It's the jumps, yeah.
8: With all the claps going.
7: Yeah, it's the jumps.
5: Who's the biggest softies?
8: Long distance.
7: Oh, yeah.
5: Whose would you want to go around for dinner for?
9: The throwers.
7: Yeah, because they eat a lot. Because they'll eat a lot. And I won't feel, like, uncomfortable. Like, yeah. I'll be free.
5: Which discipline do you think thinks that they're the main event?
9: Sprint.
7: Yeah, sprint. 100-metre runners. 100%.
5: Which one has the most equipment? Who's got the biggest bag they're lugging around?
8: Throwers.
7: Definitely.
9: Pole vaulters, actually. Yeah,
7: anything with having to do with field. For sure.
5: Who's the biggest kind of fashion icons?
7: Ooh, I'd say jumps.
8: Really odd, but 400-metre hurdlers, I feel like.
5: Very specific.
7: Like Sydney McLaughlin with her crown?
8: Yeah.
7: Maybe 400-metre hurdlers.
5: Who are like kind of like the gym bros or the gym girls?
7: Ooh,
9: throwers.
7: Throwers, like shot putters.
9: Shot putters, yeah.
7: Definitely.
5: Who gives the biggest golden retriever energy?
7: Ooh, the nicest people. Honestly, I feel like jumpers. Yeah, I think high jumpers. Like, all the high jumpers I know are really nice.
5: Really? They just kind of give you a big cheer? And
7: yeah, like they help out.
5: Who would be the most likely to survive in a zombie apocalypse?
7: Javelin thrower.
9: Hammer thrower.
7: Yeah, because a javelin thrower, you could just throw the stick at them.
9: And we can just spin in circles.
7: Yeah, like, that's easy. Easy win for them.
5: Who are the brainiest?
9: Javelin, because of technique problem. Like, anything...
7: Yeah, I think anything that having to do with, like, a lot of technique.
5: And final one. What one would you most like to swap with?
7: I would like to swap with a... If I could just pick one event, jumper, because they do nothing.
1: So that was Imogen and Billy hanging out with Lil Watkins. They're down at the Oceania Athletics Championships. It's happening all week at Arafura Stadium. So you're welcome to go along and cheer the masses, those fit bunnies who are doing all of the good things when it comes to trying to break some records. It is 28 past six.
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1: My fellow insect in the car person, Connor Cartwright, good morning to you.
4: Morning, Jess. I'd love to know what people think we do with our days here when we're not on air, Jess. And as we know, you're up at home with your feet on the couch by 9 a.m. But for us, the workhorses here at the ABC, I've got my head in the scientific journals. And on the 138th page of Perspectives on Psychological Science that I was perusing yesterday, I came across a really interesting study. It's actually shown that people are speaking about 120,000 fewer words.
1: What, really?
4: Every single year. Maybe you are. That would be about half your words. But yeah, they think it's because people are becoming so obsessed with their screens that they won't do small talk.
1: Words.
4: You know, all the times where you would have had an interaction with someone, you know, if you're at the self-checkouts or, you know, you have to speak to someone, you text them rather than phone them. Like, all these little interactions, we're losing the ability to connect with each other, Jess.
1: That's a bit disappointing, isn't it?
4: Yeah.
1: I don't reckon we are, though. Well, not on ABC Darwin. We're always up for a chat.
4: Not us. We never shut up.
1: I know. That's part of the problem, I think. Very short and sweet from Connor this morning because I really jammed you in there. Thank you, Connor. It is coming up to the latest in ABC News. It's 6:30.
6: Good morning. Darlene Jean Wang with ABC News. A senior ex-child protection worker has described a decision to stand down three highly skilled and highly committed child protection staffers in the wake of Kumanjai little baby's death as a knee-jerk reaction. The five-year-old girl was found dead on the outskirts of Alice Springs last month, triggering a flurry of announcements around the Northern Territory's child protection system. Three staff members were stood down within days of the child's death, and a review into how her case was handled has been announced. The former staffer, who spoke to the ABC on the condition they would remain anonymous, said the staffers were highly skilled and making an example of individual workers would fail to address broader issues impacting the sector. Northern Territory Police will hold a counter-terrorism training exercise at Casuarina Square tonight. George Nicol explains.
10: Most of the shopping centre in Darwin's north will be closed from 6:30 until 9 p.m. as around 150 police and emergency services personnel simulate an armed offender incident. Police say nearby residents may hear loud noises, including simulated gunshots as part of the training, and are notifying neighbours of the exercise to minimise concern and disruption. They say the training is aimed at improving coordination between agencies and ensuring retail staff are well prepared to respond to potential major incidents.
6: Overseas, Russian President Vladimir Putin has arrived in Beijing for high-level talks just days after US President Donald Trump's visit to the city. China correspondent Alison Horn has more.
11: This is President Putin's 25th visit to China, a pointed reminder to the US of Russia's close ties with Beijing and Mr. Putin's even closer personal relationship with China's President Xi Jinping. The Kremlin has already signalled it'll use today's bilateral meeting to push for more energy deals with China and to learn more of the conversations held

0: between Donald Trump and President Xi during last week's US-China summit, which included discussions around the war in Ukraine. Alison Horn, ABC News, Beijing.
1: Back home, the federal opposition is launching a campaign to back small businesses as the fallout from the government's budget continues. Labor is facing backlash from some business owners over changes to how trusts and capital gains will be taxed. In a speech at the National Press Club today, Shadow Treasurer Tim Wilson will announce a future coalition government will look to create a Small Business Act, which he says would see more consultation with small businesses. Religious leaders have expressed their condolences to the father of former Governor-General and retired Anglican Bishop Peter Hollingworth, who has died aged 91. Kira Jones reports.
2: Peter Hollingworth was ordained in 1960. He was appointed Governor-General by then Prime Minister John Howard in 2001, but he stepped down less than 2 years later amid revelations he failed to remove alleged pedophile priests from the ranks in the 1990s when he was Archbishop of Brisbane. Anglican Archbishop of Brisbane Jeremy Greaves says while he notes Dr. Hollingworth's achievements, he acknowledges the deep regret for the past failings of the church. Archbishop Greaves says the Anglican Church of Southern Queensland apologises unreservedly to those who've suffered by its failure to respond with integrity and care when it was needed most.
1: To sport, Arsenal have won soccer's English Premier League after Manchester City, the only team that could catch them, were held to a 1-1 draw by Bournemouth. Meanwhile, Cristiano Ronaldo is set to play in a record 6th World Soccer World Cup after being selected in Portugal's squad for this year's summer tournament. Ronaldo, who's 41 years old, already holds the men's record for all-time international appearances at 226 and goals at 143, and is one of only 6 players to have played in 5 World Cups. The group includes his former La Liga rival Lionel Messi, who is also set to play in his 6th World Cup after leading Argentina to victory 4 years ago in Qatar. To the weather today, a slight to medium chance of showers over the Coburg Peninsula and the Tiwi, Western Gregory and Northeast Arnhem districts, increasing to a high chance over the far northeastern Arnhem district. Partly cloudy elsewhere, Darwin today a top of 33 degrees, Nhulunbuy a top of 29, Katherine also top of 29, Tennant Creek top of 21 and Alice Springs top of 18. ABC News.
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5: I'm actually driving up it right now and having to pull over to let a car go through. Because it's only one-way traffic because of cars parked both sides of the street. And I don't know if that's happening in other parts around Darwin, but where there's high density, high-rise apartments, obviously people have more than 2 vehicles, share units and families and things like that, so I understand why they have to do it. But yeah, it's a bit tricky sometimes getting in and out.
6: That was Wazza in Stewart Park. Gave me a call on 1300 057 222 because there's a new report that's come out from the Grattan Institute saying that Australia is wasting more than $1 billion each year by building off-street car parks that end up unused and unwanted. A lot of the report is focused on the East Coast, where there's a lot more high-density living, a lot more apartment buildings as well, that often will have empty car parks, more car parks than there are cars. So a bit of a different story here in Darwin, but I'd love to know your thoughts this morning. Do you try and get parks super close to your office, or are you happy to walk? Do you feel like we've got enough car parks in Darwin's CBD? Because, you know, we're contending with the weather. Public transport is also very difficult.

0: 57222. Also playing our dictionary definition guessing game, where you need to match the word to this definition, which is two things that are located across from each other on opposite corners. I learnt this word just last night and I thought, well, surely isn't that just like diagonal? But no, it is not. There's another word. So two things that are located across from each other on opposite corners. If you know the answer and can weave the answer into a text, then you'll get extra bonus points for this Wednesday. The 20th of May, of course, it is a Wednesday as well, which means it's time for Wild Wednesday. And you know, you wear leather, but would you consider wearing toad? You're going to hear from someone this morning who loves a bit of toad action on her skin. That's coming up. But first, let's see what's happening in the skies.
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0: Sally Carter's at the bureau this morning. Sally, it was windy when I woke up. It was beautiful.
2: Yes, we've got down to 22.5 or maybe just a little bit below that, because that was at 6:04. So, yeah, and haven't updated yet for the last half hour. So, yeah, and yeah, that wind in there. And you certainly are going to see so we got down to at 6:30, it was 22.6. Dew point was 20, which is a little bit on the sort of lower than it has been, and particularly coming out of the wet. Add in that 20 kilometres an hour, and it feels like 22.8. So, yeah, it is, particularly when you're out in the wind, it does feel a bit cooler.
0: It did, absolutely. Is the wind going to stick around for the entire day or just the morning?
2: Generally, we see some morning bursts. We do have a strong wind warning current for the Gulf of Carpentaria, but generally we get windy during the morning, then it eases off during the afternoon a little bit. Particularly if you're in the coastal areas, you've got the sea breeze working against those winds, so that's going to sort of ease them off a little bit. But generally, morning bursts.
0: Okay, and some temperatures for this morning, Sally?
2: Okay, for Darwin today, we're looking climbing up to 33. If you're I lost my temperatures. Where did they go? We'll skip what the current temperatures are. Looking through on the TV Islands, 31 today. Maybe a little bit of cloud around, but mostly sunny. Wadair, we're looking at a top of 30 degrees and partly cloudy. They've still got the edges of that cloud band that's out there. Out in Jabiru, 33 today, partly cloudy, also for Manangrita in 33. Still seeing the showers around Nunnaboy, so they're looking at 29 and a fairly good chance of showers around there. Down in the Gregory at Timber Creek, 28 there, partly cloudy. They're still really under that cloud band, which is weakening out, but we're not expecting much rain out of that one anymore. And finally, in the Carpentaria District, 34 Borroloola and sunny, and mostly sunny in 29 for Catherine.
0: All right, excellent. Sally will enjoy the fresh start to the morning. Thank you.
2: Will do, thanks. Bye.
0: That's Sally Cutter at the Bureau of Meteorology. A bit windy at the moment, so do take care if you are out on the water. I have been talking about car parking this morning as well, off the back of this new report that came out just last night from the Grattan Institute, saying that Australia is wasting more than $1 billion each year building off-street car parks that end up unused and unwanted. Like I said, a lot of that report focused on the East Coast. So a bit of a different story here in Darwin, you know, due to the weather, public transport challenges as well, not as frequent, not as many options either. But do you reckon we've got enough car parking spaces here in Darwin? Do you use yours if you live in an apartment? Because the thing is, we all have more than, like, if you live with other people, you're all going to have a car, aren't you? So where does all your cars sleep at the end of the day? I know at my place, we've got room for two cars in our driveway, but quite often one car is on the street. I do live in the burbs though, so not in an apartment, but even in the burbs can get a little bit tight at times. You did hear from someone else, Connor Cartwright. This person had to run off and get organised for their day, but they had a few things to say.
3: Yeah, so I've spent a vast majority of my morning this morning messing around on the Paystay app, and this because we got a phone call from Kate, who said that Paystay now requires biometrics, that's an eye scan or, you know, a face scan or whatever, to update your payment card.
0: Really?
3: Yeah.
0: Like your whole face?
3: like, yeah, apparently you need to scan your face. It's like two-factor identification or there's something to do it. And then I couldn't, I was trying to get it done and for some reason it won't accept my card.

0: cards. So I've not actually been able to see if it's true. But she says that she spoke to some friends and it's happened for them as well. And she says that she's just not going to use the app now because she doesn't want to give that data over for a pay
1: Yeah,
0: stay thing,
1: fair
0: which is like,
1: enough.
0: totally fair enough. And she's just going to tap on when she gets into the city to park. Yeah, I wonder if anyone else has had that experience recently. It's a quite a common thing having to change your card
1: Update your card details.
0: on pay stay,
1: All
0: so.
1: right, excellent. Thank you, Connor. Thank you, Kate.

0: those car parks. Kate's saying that Payday now requires biometrics, an eye scan to update the payment card. Let me know if you've had to do that. My number is 0487 991 0057. It is 18 to 7 on this Wednesday morning. Talking about car parks, also playing our dictionary definition guessing game, where you need to match the word to this definition, which is two things that are located across from each other on opposite corners. I will let you know the answer before 7 o'clock. Good morning to Chris in Liania, who's just said right angles. Chris, is that in relation to car parks or the word? Because both are applicable, my friend. Not quite sure what you're meaning there. But anyway, that is not the answer to the dictionary definition guessing game for this morning. But maybe it is the answer to our car parking woes to have right angled car parks. Would that work? Hang on. No, angled car parking. Anyway, Chris, good to hear from you this morning. Also, good morning to Zoe, who said, is it tangential? A bit like the position of Wharf 1 and the precinct at the waterfront, says Zoe. Oh, Zoe, you're really testing testing my locations here. Tangential. I'll let you know before 7 o'clock if that's the answer. To match this definition, two things that are located across from each other on opposite corners. Zoe saying it's a bit like the position of Wharf 1 and the precinct at the waterfront. Oh, I love that real life example, Zoe. Thank you. Good to be hearing from you this morning. Also, someone else, Ralph. Good morning to you, listening from far north Queensland. Hello, my friend. Saying, Jess, would that word be vertex, the singular form of the plural vertices? So used in a sentence, a simple ice cube has 8 vertices. Ralph, I've never heard of the word vertices. Okay. Like I said, I'll let you know the answer before 7 o'clock. Really good to hear from you this morning, Ralph, as well. It is 16 to 7. My name is Jess Ong. I think, am I pronouncing vertices incorrectly? Yes, I am. Anyway, it's not, yeah. This is the problem with this game, right? I need to know how to say all of these words, which can sometimes be a challenge for my morning brain. Anyway, it might be a challenge you are enjoying as well. It is good to be hanging out with you. As you are getting dressed this morning, you need to know that it's a top temperature of 33 degrees. Maybe you're putting on some leather pants. Feeling a bit sexy this morning. Would you think about wearing toad? More on that next for today's Wild Wednesday.
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0: It is that day where we get a little bit wild, and if you are going to get dressed this morning, maybe you're thinking of wearing your leather pants or your leather skirt or your leather chaps to start your day and live life on the edge on a Wednesday. But would you think about chucking on cane-toed leather? What do you reckon? Melbourne artist Leah Tabra is the founder of the Vermin label. She's creating the country's first ever toed leather designs. Good morning, Leah.
9: Good morning.
0: You live in Melbourne. I don't think there are cane toads in Melbourne. How did the journey begin?
9: No toads here yet. I'm here for Melbourne Design Week, actually. But, yes, I'm Victorian, so I haven't actually experienced any toad trauma.
0: That is a good description. So then how did you start your journey making things out of toad leather?
9: So I have an art design sort of fashion background the last 20 years. And I used to work a lot with reptiles, crocodile. And I started trialing with a little bit of cane toad taxidermy jewellery. And then I met Keisha Cashel, who's Mrs. Mona Museum in Hobart. Mm-hmm. And she was producing Eat the Problem, which is an art cookbook publication on invasive species. And she had a sweet and sour cane toad leg recipe and commissioned me to do some work for their book. And then I had a pop-up shop at Marina Museum of cane toad leather purses. And then I realised that there's no Australian production of cane toad leather. It's actually imported from overseas. And I met my business partner, Perina Drummond, who's from the Torres Strait. And they had a big toad problem on Thursday Island on TI. And she said, come up and experiment, get DIY, make our own toad leather. So that's basically how it came about.
0: Wow, so all of your cane toads are coming from

0: Thursday Island, is that right?
1: Yeah, so that's the original experiments on TI toads, I call them. And now we've actually moved to Cairns, so back to the original HQ of the 1935 invasion.
0: Oh, okay. Well, you've come full circle there. Where they arrived and where they are dying. Now, how do you kill them? I'm assuming they're killed humanely.
1: Yes, so we work with Watergum, which is an environmental group based in the Gold Coast, and they have cane toad control programs, and they work with biologists with the most up-to-date humane methods, which is the fridge freezer method. So a lot of people think the nicest way is to put them in the freezer, but it's actually you have to put them in the fridge first because they go to sleep and
0: Oh.
1: then they die in the freezer. So that is the nicest way.
0: Nice. All right. Well, I guess that's a good thing. And so then once they're dead, then what needs to be done to the toad's skin in order to develop a leather that, you can work with and then eventually wear?
1: Yeah, so that has been many, many years of, or maybe less, 5 years of trial and error, because turning it from skin to leather is quite a science and much more involved than we anticipated. So we have, because a lot of people don't want to work with the toads, a little bit spooked, we haven't found a lot of collaborators along the way, but we're lucky that we've just signed up with the Regional University Industry Collaboration, and so we're working with researchers to finally kind of nail the leather to make it really beautiful, soft and supple, ready for the global fashion market.
0: And will it be obvious that you're wearing cane-toed leather after the process that it's gone through, or will it just look like some other leather that is kind of indistinguishable?
1: Yeah, I think we're focusing on the belly, which is actually a really amazing, like a leopard print, and it's quite soft and supple, whereas the back is a little bit bumpy. But yeah, I think it's not obvious unless I have my embellishments, which I like to gold plate the feet and the heads and the little bits and bobs for embellishments. But no, it's you can't really tell, to be honest. It's actually a really beautiful soft leather, so people are quite surprised when I tell them it's cane toad.
0: All right. Well, sky's the limit by the sounds of it. Plenty of cane toads to get on board with. You're not going to be short of supply.
1: No, be hitting
0: Unfortunately.
1: ENT soon enough.
0: Yeah, I come and visit. I mean, there's plenty around, unfortunately. Hey, really good to talk to you this morning, Leah. Thank you.
1: Thank you.
0: That's Leah Tabra. She is from the Vermin label, working on Australia's first range of cane-toed leather products. Sounds very interesting. Don't know how you'd go wearing a bit of cane-toed leather, but I like the fact that she's working with the belly, the soft, supple area of the cane toad. It is 10 to 7 on ABC Darwin. My name's Jess Ong. Top temperature of 33 degrees today. It's going to be clear this morning. 7.48 metres is your next high tide at 10 to 9, and sunrise just a few minutes away at 3 minutes to 7. A few of you guessing for the dictionary definition guessing game, where you need to match the word to this definition, which is two things that are located across from each other on opposite corners. Good morning to Jennifer in Larrakia, diagonally opposed, asks Jennifer. Good morning to Tim in the Do, who said, Jess, the two things would be in juxtaposition to one another. Connor Cartwright's even getting in on the action, asking, is it perpendicular? I will let you know what the answer is to the definition after this song from Sia. Good morning to you.

0: It's 6 to 7. That is Sia Chandelier with me, Jess Ong, on ABC Darwin. Lots of guesses coming in for the dictionary definition guessing game. You need to match the word to this definition. Two things that are located across from each other on opposite corners. Donna in Malden saying juxtaposed is the word. Also, Ralph in far north Queensland, mate, I'm loving your enthusiasm playing along via ABC Listen, saying, Jess, maybe antipodes. And someone who lives at the antipodes is an antipodean. I'm saying all the words wrong. Connor's just shaking his head at me. Antipodes?
1: Antipodean. Oh. Antipodes.
0: Antipodes.
1: Yeah.
0: Okay, look, whatever. It's just one of those things. I've got to say the words. Say them correctly. You can correct me. Thank you, Connor. You want to talk sport now that you're here?
1: Yeah, sure. May
0: shouting
1: as well.
0: Out, harassing me?
1: Yeah, well, I say plenty of things wrong.
0: It's yeah, no, you don't have to say them out on the national broadcaster.
1: Well, finals.
0: I've got the stress sweats now. Keep talking.
1: Right. Finals footy. It seems like a long time ago. It seems far in the future. It's miles away from everyone. But not in the Challenge Cup and the Australia Cup, which reached their climax tonight in Darwin. So I spoke to the CEO of Football NT, Jamie Monteith, about the games tonight.
2: We've got the Women's Challenge Cup, which is Hellenic v Casarina. So a repeat of the grand final last year. And in the Australia Cup, we have got Azuri taking on Port.
1: Mm. The mighty Port Darwin, I might just add.
2: Yes, Port Darwin, correct.
1: Yeah, I'm going to throw my colours to the mast here this morning as a fully paid up member of the Port Darwin Football Club. I really hope that they can at least challenge. But what can you tell us about the teams playing tonight?
2: The girls' teams, we probably, as I've alluded to before, kind of, you know, very strong in this, in our competition. So we think that that's going to be a real intriguing game. Hellenic have started the season on fire. So, you know, they're scoring goals for fun at the moment. But Kaz, you know, have an upset in them for sure. So I know that they're going to come pretty comfortable and confident they can get a result in that Women's Challenge Cup. But Missouri taking on Port, you know, it's going to be a really intriguing game because it's a mixed bag at the moment for Port with regards to their results. And they've lost a few players. Azuri have been the steady ship throughout the competition, kind of defensively pretty solid and attacking, obviously, pretty good as well. But Port do have the win in them. They've shown that against a number of teams this season already that they can put them to the sword. So if Azuri don't turn up, I'm sure Port will be turning up. So it's going to be an intriguing game for the women's and the men's.
1: Yeah, and a two cup finals for Hellenic. What are they doing so well, do you think?

0: you know, they're setting setting their way in terms of making sure that the female space is well engaged, and you know, they have a place to play. And now, obviously, that's now everybody else is kind of needs to level up and do the same as well.
1: For the men's, this is part of the Australia Cup, so this is to decide who is going to be representing the territory in the Australia Cup in the round of 32, I believe.
0: Yes, correct. Yeah, so whoever wins this game tomorrow, then go through to the round of 32. Which is then nationwide, so they could be drawn against an A-League opposition or obviously heavyweights in any other of the states around the country.
1: And if people want to come and see the cream of the territory crop, where and when are the games?
0: Yeah, so they're tonight at the Apex Steel Stadium, Larrakia Park, with the first game kicking off at 6:30, which is the Women's Challenge Cup, with the men's team kicking off thereafter at 8:30. So if they want to come down and see a night of football and fun, yeah, get down to the Apex Steel Stadium, Larrakia Park.
1: Before I let you go, can we just have a chat about the end of the European football season? You worked at Arsenal for a number of years. I know you're a big Arsenal fan. They are one game away from a first title in 22 years. They're also in the Champions League final. Are they going to do it?
0: Optimistic me says we're going to win a double.
1: Hey, good luck, Jamie, and good luck to the Arsenal. And I can reveal that Arsenal won this morning. Sorry, that's not true. Man City drew this morning, which means Arsenal have won the league.
2: So
1: they're halfway there.
2: Congratulations.
1: And if you're a Spurs fan, you really need a win on the weekend because you got beat 2-1 off Chelsea. So, yeah. The big, big, big games on the weekend.
2: Excellent. A footy wrap there for you, courtesy of Connor Cartwright. Coming up to 7 o'clock, I'll be back with you to talk more about this Casuarina terrorism incident taking place tonight.
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0: An ex-child protection worker speaks out, an update on the Ebola outbreak, and Arsenal have won soccer's English Premier League. This is ABC News. Good morning. I'm Darlene Jean Wong. A senior ex-child protection worker says claims Aboriginal children are not being taken into care due to fears of a second stolen generation are disrespectful and untrue. The Northern Territory government has introduced new child protection legislation into Parliament, which it says will prioritise safety above all other considerations. Former child protection worker and current kinship carer in Alice Springs, Peter Lee Colmanolis, says she's deeply concerned about the potential watering down of the Aboriginal placement principle.
1: It is a principle that's universally recognised across Australia, and the NT once again wants to separate themselves from everyone else and shows they have not learned anything from every inquiry ever done about Aboriginal people.
0: An epidemiologist says poor housing is a major contributor to the diphtheria outbreak in Central Australia. So far this year, more than 130 cases of the potentially deadly infection have been reported in the Northern Territory, a sharp increase from the 40 recorded nationwide last year. Professor of Epidemiology Adrian Esterman says while there are multiple factors causing the outbreak, overcrowded living arrangements are largely to blame.
2: Someone could have the skin infection version of diphtheria, which is an ulcer, and that means that the sort of virus can go onto a bedding, a clothes and so on. And if you're in a very crowded situation where people are sharing beds, etc., it can get passed on that way.
0: The Environment Centre NT has welcomed the decision to call off a large-scale cull of native birds. The Northern Territory government had given a permit to managers of the Newcastle Waters cattle station in Central Australia, allowing them to poison or shoot 15,000 galahs and 5,000 corellas. But the UK-based investment company that owns the station this week said it would cancel the cull, saying it had no idea about the plans. Executive Director Kirsty Howie says the case raises important questions.
3: We don't know what alternative non-lethal methods were investigated. None of that is available openly and publicly in the Northern Territory. It all kind of occurs behind a veil of secrecy. So this kind of culling could

0: really widespread in the Northern Territory.
1: Shadow Treasurer Tim Wilson will today formally unveil a new opposition campaign he says will back the small businesses of Australia. Political reporter Lexi Junawick has the details.
2: In a speech to the National Press Club today, Mr. Wilson will unveil the opposition's Stand With Small campaign, which he says will get input from Australia's self-starters about how the economy can be restructured to empower the sector. He says a future coalition government will consult on a Small Business Act, which would include ensuring faster payments from government and big businesses and a uniform definition of a small business. The campaign follows backlash from some within the small business community over the government's decision in the budget to change the capital gains tax discount.
1: Australia's Muslim leaders say the shooting at a mosque in San Diego has renewed fears within the community about the potential for such an event happening here. Five people died in the shooting, including two suspects, with the FBI investigating it as a hate crime. Australia's Special Envoy to Combat Islamophobia, Aftab Malik, said in a statement that across the nation, Muslim communities are feeling anxious and vulnerable. He's again called on the federal government to urgently respond to the recommendations of his report into Islamophobia, saying it cannot wait for a Christchurch-style attack in Australia to act. The Islamophobia Register Australia says these attacks reflect a global climate in which anti-Muslim hate is normalised, minimised, and too often ignored until tragedy strikes. Heading overseas, an Ebola outbreak in the Democratic Republic of Congo has now caused the deaths of more than 130 people, with the World Health Organization describing it as deeply concerning. Elias Kluwer reports.
3: There are at least 500 suspected cases of Ebola in the current outbreak, less than 4 weeks after the first patient was diagnosed. Authorities now believe the virus is spreading rapidly from the northeast of the Democratic Republic of Congo, with cases now suspected across the border in Uganda. The Deputy Director of Medicine Sans Frontières, Dr. Philippa Bull, says the epicentre of the outbreak is ravaged by civil war and poses significant danger for health workers.
4: It's an area that's already extremely under-resourced in terms of healthcare.
3: There is no vaccine for the variant of the virus that is spreading, but authorities are hoping education and community engagement can help stop the spread.
1: Voters in six US states head to the polls today to select candidates ahead of the November midterm elections, but all eyes are on one race in Kentucky. Lauren Day reports.
5: Renegade Republican Thomas Massie has drawn the ire of President Donald Trump for his outspoken criticism of the war with Iran and his push to release the Epstein files. He'll face the president's hand-picked candidate, Ed Galrine, in what's become the most expensive House primary in history. The race is widely being seen as a test of Donald Trump's sway over the party and whether there's any room for independent-minded incumbents who dare to dissent. Lauren Day, ABC News, Washington.
1: Heading back home, a new report from the Grattan Institute says mandatory car parking requirements are driving up the cost of apartments by tens of thousands of dollars. Here's Frances Du.
6: The Institute is calling on state governments and councils to scrap the rules and instead manage street parking through permits and time limits, after it found rules forcing developers to include off-street parking add about $70,000 to the cost of a typical two-bedroom apartment in Sydney. It says many apartment residents don't own cars but are still paying for parking spaces they don't use. The report argues removing minimum parking requirements could help make an extra 140,000 homes financially viable in Sydney and Melbourne.
1: Turning to the Territory, around 150 emergency service workers will conduct a counter-terrorism training exercise at Casuarina Square tonight, meaning the shopping centre will be closed for 2.5 hours. Police say nearby residents may notice increased emergency services activity, including potential loud noises such as simulated gunshots, as well as large numbers of police vehicles and emergency services personnel. They say the exercise aims to test mass casualty response procedures and the ability of Casuarina Square management and retail staff to respond to emergencies. And the Alice Springs School of the Air is celebrating its 75th anniversary today, from first offering remote education over a scratchy radio 3 times a week in the 1950s. The school now provides education and activities to isolated school children from preschool

0: Year 9 in Central Australia, covering an area of 1.3 million square kilometres. The school community will celebrate this afternoon with the unveiling of new artwork, addresses from VIPs and students, and the premiere of a commemorative 75th anniversary film. To the sport now, here's Chris Mitchell.
1: Collingwood's ruck Darcy Cameron has been cleared to return to face the Eagles in Scott Pendlebury's record-breaking AFL match on Saturday. Cameron had been battling an ankle injury and missed the Pies clash with the Swans last week, but has returned to full training. The former Essendon captain Zach Merritt has thanked the fans for their patience as the Bombers prepare for their bottom-of-the-ladder clash against Richmond at the MCG on Friday. Essendon have just one win from 10 so far, and Merritt has told Fox Sports that he just needs the fans to stay that way.
2: I know the fans have been extremely patient and we're very grateful for their support, but hopefully they can just be a little bit more patient.
1: The Tigers have almost 20 players on their injury list ahead of that match, prompting concerns about the club's ability to field a team. Italy's Filippo Ganna won the Stage 10 time trial at the Giro d'Italia. Ben O'Connor was the best of the Australians. He came home in 11th. O'Connor is 5th in the overall classification, just under 3 minutes behind the race leader Afonso Eulalio. And the Australian Open winner Carlos Alcaraz will miss this year's Wimbledon tennis tournament because of his wrist injury.
0: Arsenal have won soccer's English Premier League after Manchester City, the only team that could catch them, were held to a 1-1 draw by Bournemouth. It means the London club's 22-year wait for the Premier League title is over. Heading to the weather now, a slight to medium chance of showers over the Coburg Peninsula and the Tiwi, Western Gregory and northeast Arnhem districts, increasing to a high chance over the far northeastern Arnhem district. Partly cloudy elsewhere, Darwin today mostly sunny, top of 33 degrees, Katherine top of 29 degrees, Tennant Creek top of 21 degrees, Alice Springs top of 18 degrees. And you're up to date with the latest from ABC News.
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3: This is Jessong.
6: She does have a sense of humour, which is lucky when she can't pronounce words that she puts out there as part of the dictionary definition guessing game. Oh, gee, it's been giving me stress sweats. Not being able to say all of those words properly, but I haven't revealed the word to you to match this definition, two things that are located across from each other on opposite corners. I will do that very soon, I promise you. But you did hear in the news there just about a counter-terrorism exercise that is taking place at Casuarina tonight. So if you're going to duck down to Cas or had plans to get a loaf of bread, then don't, because it's going to be closed from 6 o'clock for a counter-terrorism training exercise. And it's to test emergency response coordination and procedures to respond effectively during a critical incident. I had a chat to Alicia Billingham. She's the manager of Casuarina Square. I chatted to her a bit earlier, asking her if something like this has happened before.
7: We have often actually provided the centre as an after-hours training facility for NT Police with their own active armed defender training, to Defence Force for their canine bomb detection operations, but we've never conducted a full-scale scenario such as this, which involves tenants. The retailers will be simulating a live trading environment. So we've got around 70% of our retailers participating, and their roles are essentially to have their stores open so that they can simulate having customers, etc., come through. And then at the end of the operation, the police do a full sweep of the centre as well. So that involves them going into the different retail premises, doing a sweep of them, etc., as part of that training.
6: You know, you said that this has happened before, but not to this scale. Are you kind of responding and preparing, you know, to potentially face things that other places around the world have been experiencing over the last little while?
7: Absolutely. This activity itself is a federally funded activity, so which came about in response to the Bondi attacks. So they provided funding across Australia to the different states so that teams have the opportunity to be involved and to really test these responses.
6: Okay. And so all the supermarkets, the cinema and retail is going to be closed from 6 o'clock, and then it's business as usual on Thursday morning?
7: That is correct. So look,

0: still be access to Nando's Grill, the KFC drive-thru outside and World Gym, so being on the external, but the rest of the centre will be shut down with only authorised participants being able to come inside.
1: So that's Alicia Billingham, the manager of Casuarina Square. Had a chat to her just a little bit earlier. Good news, right, that you can still go to the gym, can still get your fast food. You just can't go into Casuarina Square from 6 o'clock tonight due to this counter-terrorism simulation that is taking place. So if you live close to CAS, you might notice an increase in the number of emergency services present throughout the evening. That includes police vehicles, emergency personnel. You could potentially hear loud noises, including simulated gunshots, as part of the controlled training environment. It is 13 past 7 on ABC Darwin. Meacham King is the Senior Sergeant of the Dogs and Territory Mounted Unit at the Northern Territory Police. Hello, Meacham.
2: Hi, Jess. How are you?
1: I'm well, thank you. How much of an undertaking is this counter-terrorism simulated activity tonight?
3: Yeah, it's a big exercise. It's probably one of the biggest exercises we've probably done in 10 years. So it's all came about. The federal government has a capability gap meetings across Australia, and one of the points they raised nationally was under the Bondi shopping centre knife attack, where the states had been exercising and prepared for a major incident. So all the states got together, and Home Affairs donated some money to each state to run an exercise, and basically we've been working this in the last 3 months with Casuarina Square and other stakeholders and Charles Darwin Uni, because they're part of it as well, to run this exercise. So it'll be at the Denala building in the city at Kavanagh Street and also the Casuarina Shopping Centre, both from about that 6 to 9pm tonight.
1: Oh, right. So it is also happening at CDU tonight as well.
3: Yeah, 100%. So last year we ran an exercise at the Convention Centre, and that was to test, obviously, police response. St John's came along to see how their response would work. And this year we're upping a level so police have to respond to two incidents at once. So we're testing our command and control and that side of things. And then with St John's, they're actually going to come and play. We've got NCC TRC coming in to moulage some patients up. So St John's will actually come do some treatment, some triage and some emotional transport to RDH.
1: So given that you've got these two simulated exercises happening tonight, is that going to impact the number of police who are available and ambulance staff who are available for the general public?
3: No, not at all. We've been working with the local area superintendents, commanders and obviously with St John's for quite a while now to roster people and work out accordingly. And obviously, if something urgent pops up and we need to, we'll just release resources to what's happening, to what it's need. So the public won't be affected at all. It'll just be a case of, we need some people to go somewhere else, and they'll just pack up, end the exercise and move off if they have to.
1: Sure. Okay. 7:15 on ABC Darwin. My name's Jess Ong. You are hearing from Meacham King, who is the Senior Sergeant of the Dogs and Territory Mounted Unit at NT Police, just talking about some simulated counter-terrorism activities that are taking place tonight at both Casuarina Square and also the CDU City Campus, both closed from 6 o'clock this evening. So you've got to find somewhere else to go and buy your bread and hang out of an evening. Meacham, this...
3: Sorry, Jess, can I just clarify? With CDU, sorry, there are certain levels we're using, but due to the need for students to study, there are still access to some areas in the campus. CDU staff have educated or sent out flyers and social media and internal broadcast to all their staff and students. So if some people have scheduled meetings there, that's fine, but we will have certain floors blocked off, and it'll be clearly signposted where we don't want you to go. So just to clarify that point.
1: All right, excellent. Thank you. And so simulated operational activity, there are going to be potential loud noises as well, including simulated gunshots. So if you get, if you hear all of these noises, don't be alarmed, I guess is the key takeaway.
3: Yeah, 100%, 100%. So there'll be other media outlets will be informed today. We've sent social media out. The social media campaigns from Casuarina Square and CDU have been sent out as well. So if you're in that area, you will see police signs. You may not see a heap of police on the street. We're trying to move police there in buses, so we're not having police cars take up car parks in the city or in a Casuarina shopping centre. But if you hear noise any other time, then just part of the exercise. If you obviously are alarmed and you are really concerned, then yes, call 131 444 if you want to, but try not to, because that number is used for real emergencies, and we want to make sure people calling actually get through to police for a real job.
1: All right, good to talk to you this morning, Meacham. Thank you.
3: Okay, thanks, Jess. Bye.
1: That's Meacham King. He's the Senior Sergeant of the Dogs and Territory Mounted Unit at NT Police, just giving you some detail there on the counter-terrorism simulated activities that are going to be taking place at both Casuarina and the CDU City Campus from tonight. CDU Campus still open, some levels still open, but Casuarina shut completely, other than the fast food outlets and the gym on the external part of Casuarina Square. But the supermarkets, the cinema and retailers will be shut from 6 o'clock until 9 o'clock tonight. But business as usual from tomorrow. It is 17 past 7 on ABC Darwin. My name's Jess Ong. Someone on the text line saying police operation. They should do a real one on the Darwin Woolies bus stop. Got some stuff to sort out there, reckons this person on the text line. Thank you for your thoughts and thank you for all of your contributions to today's dictionary definition guessing game. Only two of you got it. The word that matches this definition, two things that are located across from each other on opposite corners. Someone saying symmetrical. That is not the answer, dear texter, but thank you anyway. So Chris in Leania saying right angles. I think I mentioned that a little bit earlier. But congratulations to Noni in Brisbane. And good morning to you, Noni, who says it's a chilly 14 degrees right now. Noni in Brisbane and someone else on the text line who have got the word correct. Catty corner. Never heard of it before. It probably won't come as a surprise to you, but I read it last night and I was like, what is this word? Anyway, it's the definition, two things that are located across from each other on opposite corners. So the store is a catty corner from the park, making it the perfect location to grab snacks for our picnic. There you go. Take that word with you on this Wednesday, the 20th of May. Up next, we're going to be talking about car parking. There's a new report out saying that there are too many car parks in Australia. We're wasting $1 billion on car parks unnecessarily. So what does that look like here in the top end? You'll hear more about that very soon.

0: It's 23 past seven. That's Alanis Morissette. Ironic. And maybe that's how you feel about car parks as well. You can just never get one when you want one. And then when you're not really fast, they're everywhere, especially shady parks. I reckon they are the most highly sought after car park in Darwin, which makes sense, right? We're contending with some hot and sweaty weather. Does that mean that you're trying to find a car park closer to your office or to the cafe? Or maybe you're just happy to walk? Because there is a new report out this morning from the Grattan Institute that basically says that car parks, well, they're a bit of a waste of time. They've taken up a lot of space. Australia wasting up to $1 billion on car parks. This report is focused on the East Coast, but it is something that we do need to think about here in Darwin as well, because, you know, there are apartment buildings in different places. Maybe you live in an apartment and you've got to share your car park with other people who also call your house home. I did hear from Wazza a little bit earlier in Stuart Park.
1: I'm actually driving up it right now and having to pull over to let a car go through because it's only one-way traffic because of cars parked both sides of the street. And I don't know if that's happening in other parts around Darwin, but where there's high density, high-rise apartments, obviously people have more than two vehicles and share units and families and things like that. So I understand why they have to do it. But yeah, it's a bit tricky sometimes getting in and out.
0: So that was Wazza in Stuart Park giving me a call on 1300 057 222 just a little bit earlier off the back of this new report that is out from the Grattan Institute saying Australia is wasting more than $1 billion each year building off-street car parks that end up unused and unwanted. A lot of that taking place on the East Coast. But maybe you're like Wazza, you live in an apartment here in Darwin, and because there's more than one person in the apartment, or we've got lots of cars here in Darwin as well, they all end up on the street, which means that things end up pretty tight. Matt Bowes is from he's a housing researcher, with the Grattan Institute. Hello to you, Matt.
2: Good morning.
0: Parking chat, you know, it sends everyone into a bit of a spiral. What did your report from the Grattan Institute say exactly?
2: Well, I'm so sorry, you've dropped out there.
0: Oh, so have you. Are you there now, Matt?
2: We're back now.
0: Okay, we're back. I was just asking you, what did your report from the Grattan Institute say exactly?
2: So what our report shows is that the kind of parking rules that local governments and state governments put in place that mandate a certain number of new car parks with every home don't really match the kinds of demand that we actually see in the Australian population for new parking. And so this is particularly the case in cities like Sydney and Melbourne, where there's a lot of people who don't have cars. So, you know, a majority of people living in one-bedroom apartments in those cities don't have cars. But it's also the case for people who are in larger houses and are required to have multiple cars. So a lot of parking requirement systems will mean that if you build, say, a three-bedroom apartment, you need to have, two or more car spaces. And what that means is that there's a bunch of people who are buying three bedrooms, they don't need all of those car spaces, and so they're having to pay for something that they don't use.
0: Right, and obviously those car spaces are taking up, land that could be used for other things.
2: That's exactly right. And that's particularly the case when we think about, types of housing like townhouses, where if you build a garage, that means that there's less space for housing or even less space for gardens and other things that make the street nicer.
0: So then how do we prioritise all of those things?
2: Well, I think part of what the argument we're making here is that we should let people prioritise rather than having government choose for them. And so, in the same way that you can choose how many bedrooms you buy in a new place, we're making the case you should be able to choose how many car parks you buy as well. So when we see these kind of market dynamics take out, that will mean that there will be plenty of places where you remove the parking minimums and developers will still build the same amount of parking. But there will be plenty of other places where developers will build less because the demand is less. And that's often the case because, as we've been talking about, there's some people who don't need as many cars as the government requires, but also that there may be places where they can find other places to park, either on or, nearby in a parking garage if they're in a higher density area, and that would suit them better.
0: Yeah, it is really interesting. Do you think that this reflects Australia's, our concentration of cars potentially, or the way that we prioritise car parking compared to elsewhere around the world, or are we kind of on par with everyone?
2: I think these kind of requirements are pretty common in planning systems across the world. And I think it comes back to this question of, do we trust people to make the choices that are best for them? And can we think of better ways of managing the challenges that come from having dense cities with people driving around them? And, you know, the caller that you heard before talking about the challenge of congested streets, that's a real problem. But the question is this kind of parking requirement system we've set up going to solve it? And I think what we show is that it isn't. And that probably the best way to manage those kind of conflicts is by directly regulating on street parking space through parking permit systems and charging people in some areas.
0: But then the on-street parking is just going to potentially clog the roads up as well, isn't it?
2: Well, I think there's a question there about how we use that on-street space, right? And there's some places where we might decide that we don't want anyone parking on the street, and that's totally fine if we think that's the best use of that street space. And if that's the case, then you'd probably imagine that even if you remove parking requirements, those new homes will come with off-street parking because people will still value it. But there's other places where the streets are very wide and it might be okay to have on-street parking. And in that instance, then the best way to manage it is to ensure that existing residents get some permits and they can use them and trade them. And that also means that those residents, if they have more car parks than they could possibly fit on their own property, then they can find ways of ensuring that they've got a dedicated car park on street.
0: All right. Really interesting to talk to you this morning, Matt. Thank you so much.
2: Thanks so much for having me.
0: That's Matthew Bowes. He is from the Grattan Institute there. He's in housing research, a new report out this morning saying that Australia's wasting more than $1 billion each year building off-street car parks that end up unused and unwanted. That is largely through an East Coast lens. But we do have apartments here in Darwin. Do you use your car parking space in an apartment, or are there more than one of you who live in your apartment with cars? Because I think we do. We love our cars here in the Northern Territory. You can let me know your thoughts on 1300 057 222. Mark and Humpty Doo saying maybe the people with extra car parks are renting them out to people who need them for an extra income. Nick in Larrakia saying, yeah, our dead end street can have 15 cars overflowing from three small blocks of flats, reckons Nick. Let me know your thoughts when it comes to parking. Also, send me a text on 0487 991 057. It is 7:30. Darlene G. Mung here from the newsroom. Hello.
3: Good morning, Jess. Making news. A senior ex-child protection worker has described a decision to stand down three highly skilled and highly committed child protection staffers in the wake of Kumanjai little baby's death as a knee-jerk reaction. The former staffer, who spoke to the ABC on the condition that they'd remain anonymous, said the staffers were highly skilled and making an example of individual workers would fail to address broader issues impacting the sector. The federal government is moving ahead with changes to the capital gains tax discount despite pushback and is planning to introduce legislation to Parliament within weeks. Meanwhile, Shadow Treasurer Tim Wilson will today formally unveil a new opposition campaign he says will back the small businesses of Australia. Overseas, Russian President Vladimir Putin has touched down in Beijing for talks with his Chinese counterpart and his dear friend Xi Jinping. China and Russia have cast Mr. Putin's two-day trip, which is his 25th visit to China, as further evidence of their all-weather partnership, despite Western countries urging Beijing to pressure Moscow into ending its war in Ukraine. And back home, a mouse plague has been wreaking havoc for months across the country, overwhelming businesses, homes and farms. Farmers in South Australia, Western Australia and parts of northern New South Wales are seeing unusually high numbers of mice, some estimates of more than 8,000 mice per hectare. Mice can multiply quickly. They breed at 6 weeks old, can give birth to a litter of up to 10 offspring every 20 days, and can fall pregnant again as soon as they've given birth.
0: Ugh.
3: So the conditions were perfect for them.
0: They are ripe conditions.
3: Very fertile mice.
0: When I was younger, I wanted to have mice. I don't know why.
3: Why?
0: Actually, I do know why. You know what? Do you know the Roald Dahl book, The Witches?
3: Yes.
0: Did you see the movie? It's absolutely terrifying when I think back on it. Would I show the tiny bosses? Probably not. It's very scary, but an excellent movie, and I was obsessed with it. And the character in there had a couple of mice who he trained. They had beady red eyes.
3: I guess they're very intelligent, but why So you wanted a mouse instead of a rat? Would you ever get a rat?
0: No, I would never get a rat. I would never get a mouse either. But when I was younger, inspired by the Witches movie,
3: wow,
0: I wanted two mice. My brother and I would set up these elaborate buildings for these fake mice that we never had.
3: Jeez.
0: I know.
3: Like a little hotel for...
0: Yeah, we'd like do little run-ups for them and stuff. Because Papa Ong used to like to bulk load on buying tissue boxes. Not quite sure why.
3: Anyway, so you would stack those.
0: Yeah, we'd stack them all up.
3: Make mice heaven.
0: Mm, yeah, even though we didn't have mice, but it was just in our imagination.
3: All right.
0: Yeah.
3: Love that.
0: Really living large, weren't we? The
3: Ong
0: family.
3: I really like the Cinderella mice.
0: What happened to
3: them? The ones that sing Cinderella, Cinderella, and they just help her with life and do her household chores.
0: Yeah,
3: you know, Cinderella mice?
0: Yeah, and then when she goes to the ball, they help her spread out her gown.
3: So there are some good depictions of mice in the movies, I guess.
0: Yeah, well, that was the Witches too.
3: I can't say I remember if they were good mice or not.
0: Well, they were with him and he was...
3: Alrighty. So you wanted a
0: mice world.
3: You wanted mice, but you didn't get it.
0: Yeah, it didn't last very long. It wasn't a very long obsession.
3: Right.
0: Anyway.
3: Thanks, Jess.
0: Thanks, Dals. More from Darlene at 8 o'clock on ABC Darwin. It is 26 to 8 this morning. My name is Jess Ong. Have also been talking about car parks as well off the back of this new report. Did hear from Mark in Humpty Doo who said people are renting out. Mark said maybe the people with extra car parks are renting out to bring in some more income, says Mark. Apparently that is the case. People are potentially doing that here in Darwin. I've heard a little whisper. Do you know someone who has an extra car park and who's renting it out to earn a little bit of extra income? I suppose cost of living pressures, these are the things you've got to do. Anyway, you can let me know on 1300 057 222. Let's check in with the traffic.
4: Good morning. We're accident and breakdown free at the moment. It's starting to build though. McMinn Street at the City, Wilder Road at Bayview, the Stewart Highway at Berrima, also Tiger Brennan Drive at Tiventower Road. Roadworks continuing today to Trow Road, Pera Drive at the Stewart Highway, Billeroy Road. Carriage travel time between Palmerston and the City around 22 minutes. That's the latest traffic on ABC Radio Darwin.
0: That's James Engelman from the Australian Traffic Network. It is 25 to 8. My name's Jess Ong. You've got a top temperature today of 33 degrees. It's clear after a windy start this morning. 7.48 is your next high tide at 10 to 9. Lara Stimson on your radio from 8:30. We'll find out what she's chatting about next.
5: 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And the country's biggest diphtheria outbreak since national records began.
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0: Good to be with you on this Wednesday morning. Going to have an update for you on Nightcliff Jetty. Remember we were talking about that last week or the week before, Nightcliff Jetty being closed for a bit of a glow up. And there was a bit of frustration, a bit of consternation in the community that the jetty was going to be closed from May all the way through until July, which did also fall over the school holidays. I do have an update for you on that. I'll bring you it before 8 o'clock. But Lara Stimson also here on your radio from 8:30. Hello.
8: Hey.
0: Car parks. You live in an apartment.
8: I do live in an apartment. I have my own car park, but I was just thinking, when you were mentioning people renting out their car parking spaces, I was stopped last year when I was parking. I was working on a later shift, so sort of parking around the corner, and I was parking on the street, and a woman came up to me randomly, a complete stranger, and said, "Oh, do you work around here?" And I said, "Oh, yeah, I do, yep." And she was like, "Well, do you need a car park?"
0: Oh,
8: and
0: she was hustling.
8: Yeah, I said, "Oh well, I guess I just park on the street every day. My shift sort of changed." And she's like, "Well, let me take your number, and I'll let you know." And I hadn't heard from her, and then months later, I got this message from this woman, and she said, "Hi, Lara, do you still need that car park?"
0: How
8: random,
0: much was she
8: right?
0: Renting it to you for?
8: I don't. Well, we hadn't got to the payment discussion yet. I think naively, I just thought that she was going to let me use a car park. But and now because I work early, I don't really have trouble finding it. But I just thought she literally stopped me in the street.
0: I wonder how much you would. How do you put a price on a car park, especially in Darwin? I mean, it's not.
8: Well,
0: you know, we're not living

0: Monte Carlo.
1: The appeal, I suppose, would be, like, I would probably be willing to pay as much as I pay now for parking.
0: Yeah, which is about, what, $1,000 a year or something, is it?
1: I guess, yeah. I can't do the maths. But to just not have the risk of getting a fine. That to
0: the
1: me,
0: fine is the problem.
1: Is worth it, because the fine is where all of my parking money goes. Because same. As much as I remind myself every day, Lara, don't forget your parking today. Mm. I've got written reminders everywhere. And then I'll just keep forgetting my parking.
0: Yeah. Also, then when you don't pay your parking fine on time, which has happened to Jessong, then it doubles.
1: I actually think have a fine that I can't find, and I keep forgetting about it. I think I just need to call. What do I just call them?
0: Yeah, mate. What else are you going to do?
1: Yeah, well, I don't know. I wasn't sure, because very clearly, like, hi, it's
0: just
1: Lara,
0: say hey, I lost my fine. Help me out.
1: Please.
0: Yeah.
1: Oh, I think it's probably $80 now.
0: It will be, my friend. That is without a doubt. Connor Cartwright has some insight into the price of a car park.
2: Yeah, I was looking at one of these places on Austin Lane just for an alternative thing, and it was $750 to rent the unit for the week, but it had 6 car parking spaces outside.
0: Huh?
2: Not a housing unit, like a rental unit for a business. And it was $750 a week for the unit, but it had 6 car parking spaces outside, and they were $100 each per car parking space. So it took the cost of the unit all the way up to like $1,350.
1: Oh, I see.
0: So $100 a week
2: per
0: each
2: car parking
0: car
2: space.
0: Park.
2: Yeah, but that's on Austin Lane, so just next to the ABC.
0: $100 a week?
2: If you think about it, if you can park your car and you're in the middle of the CBD, you can park it whenever you want. You don't have to worry about paying all these things. Like, maybe it works out about...
0: I suppose the convenience factor too,
2: yeah,
0: right?
2: For you know, rich people don't worry about spending $100 on a car parking space.
0: Is that rich person you? Because you're looking at diversifying. And
2: well, if anyone wants a $100 car parking space, you know where to call. 1-300-057-222.
1: I'm thinking I need to get in touch with my lady and we can do some sort
0: Real
1: of deal.
0: Deal. Yeah, she's ahead of the times.
1: She so is. I need to find that
0: car parking hassling.
1: Stopping me in the street.
0: Carol's saying we would need a massive improvement in safe and efficient public transport before we think about reducing more car parks. You just know those ones that are in the shade. I reckon they're the most highly sought after car parks. The answer is just give us more shady car parks. Then we'd all be happy, perhaps.
1: That'd be really awesome.
0: It is 7:40. What are you talking about after 7:30?
1: A few different things. We're going to follow up on Operation Ventura as well and see how that's going again today. But also, I've got a question for you, because there's a pretty targeted campaign, intense campaign from business owners, small and large, at the minute about the federal government's changes to the capital gains tax and how they affect small businesses and startups. You've probably seen all those AI images of Anthony Albanese doing all those, sort of being part of different businesses, which
0: his
1: I think
0: elbow
1: is...
0: elbow with a drill.
1: Yeah, yeah. The best one I saw was him sort of mid-splits at a Pilates class. Yeah. I thought that was pretty awesome. Anyway, all of the... It's a campaign for a reason. And there are people who very rarely speak out on political issues who are joining the conversation because they are worried about the impacts that these changes will have on small businesses and startups. So I'd like to know if you think Labor should reverse those changes for small businesses and startups when it comes to the capital gains tax. We're going to be chatting about it this morning, especially if you're a small business owner. I'd like to hear if you think the government has made a misstep on this. I'm keen to know.
0: All right.
1: Temperature check, baby.
0: Temperature checked on the capital gains tax. The word that everyone knows now.
1: Who knows? I could be a small business owner with a car park. I'm working on it.
0: That's right. Well, $100 a week. That's what you need to be aiming for. I have been talking about car parking this morning. Lara will be on your radio from 8:30. Graham has given me a buzz on 1-300-057-222 with some thoughts on parking. Hello, Graham.
3: Good morning, Jess, and thank you for your program. Jess, I was wondering if you could have a bit of a look at the car park charges at the Darwin Airport as well.
0: Tell me more.
3: They are absolutely over the moon. And included in it, when you buy a ticket to travel through Darwin Airport, there is an airport tax there of $81.60 every time added into your airfare. And I just wonder what we're getting for that, because when you get somewhere or get back to Darwin, they still want to charge you $5 for a luggage trolley as well. So we're getting ripped off big time.
0: So basically, just don't go to the airport, you reckon? Is that the solution, Graham? Don't go anywhere.
3: Well,
0: just stay at home.
3: If you want to go somewhere, the airport is the place to go, you know. But their charges are absolutely ridiculous.
0: Okay, so how much is it for parking at the airport? Do you know off the top of your head?
3: Oh, not off the top of my head. I remember, though, just for an hour or something, I think it was 40.

0: $1.60 or something, one part of it.
1: Really? $40 for 1 hour?
0: Yeah. Oh, yeah. It's a robbery.
1: I might get Connor to just quickly have a look at that if we can see on the Darwin Airport website. You're not the only one, though, Graham, who has some thoughts about parking at the airport. I did hear it from someone else on the text line who said, I dropped Dad off at the airport this morning and noticed the continual erosion of the public drop-off area. It's like they don't want us using that space. This texter saying, you lot run the airport. Have you forgotten your place? Without the public, you cease to exist. Sort it out, you losers.
0: what are we getting for the $81.60 in taxes?
1: Yeah, that go towards the car parking. Well, they've got shade now, don't they? That's one thing.
0: Oh, yes, but still, the charges are over the top. Mm. You know, and I believe the airport, it is a military-controlled airport as well. You know, it's owned by the government. But all these companies are in there making a fortune about it. Years ago in Brisbane Airport, they built the very first high-rise car parking facility they built there. It was farmed out to a Dutch company that owned Schiphol, who owned the airport in Holland as well. Mm. And their profit for the first year was $32 million.
1: Yeah, I reckon a lot of money sits in car parking, Graham.
0: Absolutely. But Darwin is really over the top as well, I think, anyway. So all there you go.
1: Well, hey, anyway. Really good all to right. hear from you this morning. Thanks, mate.
0: Thank you, Jess. All the best. Cheers.
1: That's Graham in Darwin on 1300 057 222. Not too happy with the car parking at the airport. Connor's done a quick look for me. It's about $12 an hour at the airport, $18 for 1 to 2 hours, and then for one day, it's $45 if you're in that long stay part of the airport car parking. So, yeah, the prices are up there, but I guess compared to everywhere else in Australia, maybe we're doing okay. I don't know. Just love talking about car parks, though. The things that could go there instead of car parks, I can tell you we need more trees to make more shady car parks because they're the hot ones. They're the ones everyone wants. Keep your thoughts coming. We're going to head to Nightcliff Jetty after this song, 16 to 8.

0: Hello to you. That is the Cat Empire, 12 to 8 on ABC Darwin, Wednesday the 20th of May. You're probably driving right now and thinking all about car parks, and I've planted that seed in your head after a new report out saying Australia's wasting more than $1 billion each year building off-street car parks that end up unused and unwanted. But a few of you got some thoughts in relation to the car parking at the airport. Someone on the text line saying, oh, I've struck a chord with the airport parking conversation. Someone else saying we have more than enough space for car parking in town as half the shops are vacant. If all the shops were open, we would have a drama with parking, says this person on the text line. And car parking is a relevant topic right now because we have also been talking about Nightcliff Jetty. Remember, a couple of weeks ago it was announced that it was going to be closed from around mid-May through until July. And a number of people were saying, hey, that involves school holidays. Well, there's a bit of an update in relation to the glow-up that Nightcliff Jetty is receiving, and it does actually impact some of the car park down at the jetty as well. I'll bring you that next.
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1: Darwin
3: thing.
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0: We have been talking about Nightcliff Jetty over the last couple of weeks because it was slated for a glow up from May all the way through until July. And there was a bit of community concern about the timing of these upgrades falling over the June-July school holidays. But there has been an update. David Chiavolo is the Chief Executive Officer of the Amateur Fishermen's Association of the Northern Territory. Hello, David.
7: Good morning, Jess.
0: Some good news on the Nightcliff Jetty front. Tell me what's happened.
7: Yeah, that's right. So there's some really important work happening on the jetty, but I'm pleased to report that there has been a compromise around school holiday access, which is something that we've been advocating for and hearing a lot about from the community. So the good news is that whilst the works will continue up until then, from the 29th of June until the 10th of July, so pretty well the last 2 weeks of the school holidays, the jetty will be open and accessible so people can head down there and go for a fish or go for a sunset walk and enjoy it with the family during that really important time.
0: All right, so good news. The jetty will be open completely from the 29th of June through until the 10th of July. Was that a result of you kind of getting in the ear there, David, of those who matter at the top?
7: Well, we've spoken to you and your listeners a little bit about this one, Jess. And yeah, look, really, as we say, it's really important work and it's great that there is the upgrade going on for the jetty. It's an important community asset, but the timing of it, we think, could have been optimised a little better. We're really pleased that after speaking with Minister Yan and speaking with the department, that we've been able to come to a compromise on this. And I will just point out as well that something that probably wasn't forecast was that the boat ramp car park is currently closed. I was down there yesterday after we heard from some concerned users. Some people had to walk quite a long distance to park their boat trailers in the side streets.
0: Which is also not great, is it, for the side streets and those people who call that area home, having a boat parked out the front?
7: It's a difficult, constrained area for a bunch of reasons, and as nightclubs become increasingly dense and increasingly popular. We did talk to the contractors, we spoke with the department, and it looks like hopefully from tomorrow or maybe on Friday that car park should be open again. If it does need to be closed again during the works, we hope there's going to be a little bit more earlier announcement this time. So we'll continue to work with them and continue to keep people updated, but a really good compromise outcome on the jetty and the boat ramp car park being accessible again from the weekend.
0: All right. Excellent news there. Thanks so much, David.
7: No worries. Thanks, Jess.
0: That's David Chiavolo. He is the CEO of the Amateur Fishermen's Association of the Northern Territory. So some good news there, because I know there was a bit of community concern, also concern from AFANT as well, that the jetty glow-up was going to be taking place over the school holidays, but now confirming that the jetty will be open for the last 2 weeks of the June-July school holidays from the 29th of June till the 10th of July. So you can fish your little heart out. The boat ramp car park has been closed. closed, as you just heard. I think that came a bit unexpectedly, but it's expected that access to boat parking will remain restricted until tomorrow and then accessible after then, so accessible on the weekend. It is 7 to 8 on ABC Darwin following the car parking conversation. Did hear from someone on the text line who said a work colleague would rent her car park out in the city and then park her car in the visitor bay. She got caught and was asked to stop. She honestly thought it was okay to do this, says this person on the text line. Wow, you've got to commend her for some bold living there. Someone renting out their car park in the city and then parking her car in the visitor bay until she got caught. Oh, car parking is a hot conversation, isn't it? Tony also on the text line said, I thought Connor said there were sex car parks outside. It perked my ears up and I had to listen hard. No, Tony, he was saying six car parks. Good to hear from you this morning. It is 6 to 8 on ABC Darwin. From Nightcliff to Muirhead, we've also been talking about this proposed 5G Telstra tower that is a far way off from being built in Muirhead, but lots of people in the community of Muirhead feeling a little bit concerned, and also lots of people in support of this proposed tower. Will it have any health concerns? Because that is something that people are worried about. A 5G Telstra tower being built? I'll have the answer for you on that next.

0: So that's kids in Ireland singing against a plan to install a mobile tower next to their school. But what are the health implications? Because there is a proposed Telstra 5G tower to be built in Muirhead. It's causing a bit of a stir. Lots of residents keen to see it go ahead to improve their connectivity and their reception. But a few people do have health concerns about the 5G elements. Some people saying, why does it need to be so close to residents? Should be at least 300 metres away, not directly across the road from residential houses. It's proven to have impacts such as headaches, anxiety, and sleep disturbance. So should you be worried about a 5G tower going up near your house? Well, Stuart Henderson is a scientist with the Australian Radiation Protection and Nuclear Safety Agency. Good morning, Stuart.
1: Good morning, Jess.
0: Is there any health risk from a 5G tower in suburbia?
1: Well, the short answer is no. Based on current scientific research, there's no established evidence that would suggest exposure to the very low levels of radio frequency electromagnetic energy or RF radiation from mobile phone base station antennas is going to cause any health effects.
0: All right, so what sort of output would a tower like this have then?
1: Okay, so the tower itself is just a structure to hold the antennas that are about 30 metres up in the air. And these antennas send out radio signals, much like the ABC is sending out their broadcast signals for people to tune into and listen to your program. So these antennas, they send out radio signals that will talk to mobile phones or other devices like your internet router and so on, and send information so that you can connect to the internet, make phone calls, and do all those sorts of wonderful technology things.
0: Okay, so then why do you think people are still worried about this? You know, we've got microwaves, some of us sleep with phones next to our heads, you know, lots of things potentially causing impacts. But why do you think people are still worried specifically around, you know, mobile towers?
1: Yeah, I guess that's a difficult one to answer, and I wish I really knew, Jess. I think there's a couple of things going on. One is that people feel like they don't have much control about this. It's being imposed upon them. Some people, well, most people, I guess, dislike the look of them, so they don't want one huge tower right near them or in their eye line. But people actually generally use the services, and there is demand out there for these types of services. We expect our mobile phones to be able to work

0: these antennas. Okay, it is possible for this sort of radiation to cause physical harm to people, but you need to be exposed at very high levels. It's not the sort of level that you're going to get in areas where the general public has access to, down at ground level, when you've got this antenna 30 meters up in the air. It's known effects on human health is that it can basically heat you up. So your body can absorb some of the energy that's being transmitted, and it causes a rise in temperature. And our body can cope with rises in temperature very well, small rises in temperature. And at the sorts of levels that these towers are putting out, it's going to cause very little influence at all
1: Okay.
0: on the person.
1: We're going to have to leave it there, Stuart. Good to talk to you. Thank you. Stuart Henderson is from the Australian Radiation Protection and Nuclear Safety Agency. It is coming up to your next news bulletin at 8 o'clock. I'll be back with you from 5:30 tomorrow. We're going to talk a little bit more about car parks because a few of you have got some thoughts. Paul just called in to say car parking at the hospital is the worst. Oh, yeah, I agree. We'll talk more about that tomorrow. It's 8 o'clock.
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6: Good morning, Darlene Jean Leung with ABC News. A senior ex-child protection worker has described a decision to stand down three highly skilled and highly committed child protection staffers in the wake of Kumanjayi little baby's death as a knee-jerk reaction. The five-year-old girl was found dead on the outskirts of Alice Springs last month, triggering a flurry of announcements around the Northern Territory's child protection system. Three staff members were stood down within days of the child's death, and a review into how her case was handled has been announced. The former staffer, who spoke to the ABC on the condition they would remain anonymous, said the staffers were highly skilled and making an example of individual workers would fail to address broader issues impacting the sector. An epidemiologist says a drop in adult vaccination that may have contributed to an outbreak of diphtheria in central Australia is caused by a lack of vaccine awareness. So far this year, more than 130 cases of the potentially deadly infection have been reported in the Northern Territory, a sharp increase from the 40 recorded nationwide last year. Professor of Epidemiology Adrian Esterman says he doesn't believe vaccine refusal is a major contributor to the drop in vaccinations.
7: People simply don't know that they need to have it. Our governments aren't very good at giving out information about getting vaccinated. I mean, just for the last few weeks, there's been an advert on television reminding people to get vaccinated, but this is the first time in ages they've done that.
6: A group of 40 business owners under the age of 40 have written an open letter to the Prime Minister calling for a rethink of the changes to the capital gains tax. Political reporter Isabella Tolhurst has more.
8: In an open letter to Prime Minister Anthony Albanese, 40 young founders and CEOs argue the government's latest budget, which the Treasurer says will help young Australians, is in fact an ambush on aspiration. They say they support measures that make it easier for young Australians to buy a home, including changing the CGT discount for investment properties. But they argue applying that change to other assets like shares will do nothing to improve housing and only sucks the hope from business. The government says it's consulting with startups before the legislation is introduced to Parliament in the next sitting fortnight.
6: Overseas, the US president says he'll reconsider a decision to halt fresh strikes on Iran in coming days if the regime in Tehran doesn't agree to a deal formally to end the war. Here's Middle East correspondent Matthew Doran.
9: Donald Trump claims he was just an hour away from launching attacks against Iran, shattering the six-week-old ceasefire when the leaders of Qatar, the UAE and Saudi Arabia urged him to hold fire. But he says it's a limited pause with consequences if Iran doesn't properly negotiate.
10: We may have to give him another big hit. I'm not sure yet. You'll know very soon.
9: Iran has warned any resumption of strikes would open up new fronts in the war, which started almost 3 months ago. Negotiations on issues such as control over the Strait of Hormuz and Iran's nuclear ambitions have led to a stalemate between Iran and the US. Matthew Doran, ABC News, Jerusalem.
6: Back home, Northern Territory Police will hold a count

0: A terrorism training exercise at Casuarina Square tonight. George Nicol explains.
1: Most of the shopping centre in Darwin's north will be closed from 6:30 until 9 p.m. as around 150 police and emergency services personnel simulate an armed offender incident. Police say nearby residents may hear loud noises, including simulated gunshots, as part of the training, and are notifying neighbours of the exercise to minimise concern and disruption. They say the training is aimed at improving coordination between agencies and ensuring retail staff are well prepared to respond to potential major incidents.
0: The president of the Finke Desert Race in Central Australia says there's currently 709 motorbikes and nearly 170 buggies set to take on the corrugated dirt track in 2 weeks' time. Entries into the iconic motorbike and buggy race from Alice Springs to Finke and back are open until Friday. Anthony Yoffa says there might be one or two last-minute registrations before then.
2: Oh, look, they're slowly dropping off. You mentioned those numbers before. I think the bikes are at 709 as of last night, and the cars are just dipped below 170.
0: To the weather today, Darwin, right now it's 23 degrees, top of 33. Katherine, 22 now, top of 29. Alice Springs, currently 6 degrees, top of 18. ABC News.
3: Good morning, welcome to AM. I'm Melissa Clark in Canberra, coming to you from Ngunnawal country and acknowledging other custodians. On today's program, Australia's biggest diphtheria outbreak since national records began.
4: Diphtheria is a serious and potentially life-threatening disease, and this is not just a localised issue, and it highlights how quickly vaccine-preventable diseases can re-emerge when there are gaps in immunity.
3: And after the death of Kumanjai little baby, Northern Territory child protection workers speak out, describing a broken system. But first, a week on from the federal budget, where major changes to the tax system were announced for negative gearing, capital gains and trusts, the federal government is still trying to explain all the details. The changes were billed as addressing intergenerational equity to help younger people acquire their first home. But the proposal is the most extensive change to the tax system in years, and it's causing consternation among business operators and some young people, as Annie Guest reports.
5: Like other tech entrepreneurs, Letitia Ondrak lost income to co-found her AI startup. It's called Understanding Zoe, a platform that digests neurodivergency assessments and aids care coordination.
6: And I really believe that it is a business for good, built from here and which will serve the entire world. So I just want to say that we attracted international capital, and when we did that, it was on the approach of the previous law and the previous agreements that were in place.
5: Letitia Ondrak says investors bank on their return when the startup is sold, so ditching the 50% discount on capital gains tax will deter financial backers.
6: Because their return depends on our exit, and our exit just got taxed harder than the same exit in another country, whether we think about Singapore, London, San Francisco. So then the capital will follow that.
5: And startups often pay their workers in company equity or shares. So the French migrant reckons tech workers will also be harder to attract.
6: And now the whole question is about, do we stay in Australia or shall those businesses move abroad?
5: Sydney resident Aarti Agrawal founded Vivid Harta 3.5 years ago. It advises businesses on diversity and inclusion.
7: It feels like all the sacrifices for nothing. Small business is the lifeblood of Australia. We're individuals or groups who have put our saved money to create business and to employ others or to offer services.
5: 28-year-old Sydney tradie Shank Kiritaran is a renter who supports reining in negative gearing but doesn't think it or the CGT changes will make it easier to buy a house.
8: We still need to come up with pretty significant deposit to actually qualify to actually buy a house, and then obviously servicing that loan is another issue.
5: You work as a rigger helping to install structural steel, and you also invest in the share market. How do you think the changes to capital gains tax will affect you there?
8: It absolutely destroys your will or incentive to invest in anything, because at the end of the day, you're taking

0: taking a risk investing in shares. You're taking people take risks investing in crypto. It's the same thing as housing.
1: Sydney tradie Shank Kiritaran ending Annie Guest's report. Those concerns and the scepticism are a challenge for the government and a political opportunity for the coalition. I spoke to our political reporter, Stephanie Boris, a short time ago. Steffi, as we just heard, one of the issues that people keep raising about the government's plans is why is the capital gains tax changes being applied not just to property investments but to all investments?
2: Yeah, Mel, so the government sold its budget as one that would address problems in the housing market. The changes would help boost supply, younger people could get into the housing market. The message was Australia's tax system had favoured investors and change was on its way. But in doing that, the changes to the capital gains tax discount are not just for selling an investment property. They're also going to apply to the profits made when you sell shares or when you sell a business. Currently, it's a 50% discount. The new scheme, the discount will be calculated according to inflation, and then a minimum tax rate of 30% will apply to those real capital gains. That's led to this backlash that we're hearing from businesses, particularly on social media. So the focus for the government initially, as I said, was around housing, but now what we're hearing is this keyword of distortion of the tax market. The Treasurer, Jim Chalmers, saying their changes are about applying a fairer, more neutral treatment to different kinds of assets. The government's arguing that preferential treatment's currently given to people that make money from assets first making an income, and that is what they want to change. So it's not just about housing, it's about more generally how other assets are taxed too.
1: Okay, one of the other concerns that's being raised consistently is the treatment of startups, given they often have a different approach to financing from other businesses. That's something the government is copping a lot of criticism from that sector as well.
2: Yeah, and we're seeing that, as I mentioned, on social media. That campaign's really gathering momentum. Businesses claiming Albanese will have a 47% stake in their company. Now, there is misinformation in that, Mel. The CGT changes only impact when a business sells, and the campaign gives this impression that businesses are going to be taxed every year 47%. That's not true. And that 47% rate will not be for all of the profits when a business sells. The fact is, one of the people even pushing this social media campaign said their focus was not whether most businesses would actually pay that level of tax. It was just about getting enough attention to create a conversation, which it definitely has done that. We've heard some tech founders speak out warning investment will head overseas if the tax system changes. And today we've gone old school. We've been talking about social media, but today a letter sent from young Australians under 40 that are running businesses in Australia. They say, in their words, they feel ambushed with what they claim is a massive tax increase. And they argue that the changes, sure, they should apply to investment properties, but not to other types of assets. Now, the tech sector, it is a higher risk, high return model. And the government has acknowledged that even from budget night. The Treasury said that the government would consult with the tech sector, and that is currently underway. We do also have to note there are exemptions and different rules for small businesses. So those with a turnover of less than $2 million when they sell, these changes won't apply to them.
1: And Steffi, why is there so much confusion about the details? I mean, are there problems with the policies? Is it just the difficulty of selling such a big change? Is it the political fight that's taking place that's causing so much confusion and consternation?
2: Well, tax is confusing at the best of times,
1: absolutely,
2: right? And so these changes, yes, they are complex, and you can't sell them in a short social media video. And the government, the opposition, independents, everyone, all politicians, they rely on social media so heavily to sell things in this day and age. And we're seeing that, you know, social media backlash as well. So it is a complex task to try and explain something complex in such a short amount of time. The Treasurer, even before all of these details were released, he said, look, we do expect to have some level of a scare campaign here. The government is trying to push to get this change done ASAP. They want to introduce the legislation in the next sitting fortnight, which starts next Monday. The Senate won't have time to look at it until late June. But the idea here is the government wants to get this sorted as soon as possible so this reaction you know, dies down. Looking at the opposition, they've obviously jumped on the criticism. They have already said they will not support any of these changes, and the Shadow Treasurer, Tim Wilson, will be at the press club today launching a new policy for small business. So that shows you where the coalition thinks it can pick up voters and those that are unhappy

0: with what the federal government has announced.
1: Our political reporter Stephanie Boris there. And the federal government is trying to explain how the new system will work. The Assistant Minister for Science, Technology and the Digital Economy, Andrew Charlton, is insisting it will help Australia's startup sector.
2: We are not scrapping the 50% discount on capital gains and replacing it with nothing. We're taking away that 50% capital gains discount, which was a very blunt instrument, and we're replacing it with a different kind of discount based on inflation. So if you are investing in shares, you don't get no discount. You get a discount based on inflation, which means that we're only taxing the real gains. And in many cases, this is super relevant for people who invest in shares. In many cases, the new regime will be equally generous, and in some cases, more generous than the old regime.
1: Andrew Charlton, the Assistant Minister for Science, Technology and the Digital Economy. You're listening to AM, where it's 14 past eight. Australia is facing its biggest diphtheria outbreak since national records began more than three decades ago. More than 130 cases have been reported in the Northern Territory, where the government is investigating a death thought to be connected to the outbreak. There have been around 80 cases reported in Western Australia, and a handful of cases have now been recorded in South Australia and Queensland too. Tanya Dendrinos reports.
3: It's highly contagious and potentially deadly, and Australia's diphtheria outbreak is deepening. Dr. Milena Dalton is the head of immunisation and health system strengthening at the Burnet Institute.
4: The spread beyond the Northern Territory shows that this is not just a localised issue, and it highlights how quickly vaccine-preventable diseases can re-emerge when there are gaps in immunity.
3: Diphtheria can present as a respiratory infection or infect the skin. Dr. John Boffa is the Chief Medical Officer for Public Health at the Central Australian Aboriginal Congress, which delivers primary health care to around 17,000 people across Central Australia.
5: It is everywhere. It's all over the Northern Territory. It's in all communities. About a third of the cases in Darwin and two-thirds in remote areas, but it is everywhere. We've got to vaccinate our way out of this. The vaccine will work. It's effective. It's safe.
3: Dr. Boffa believes that message is cutting through. But when it comes to a workforce readily available to deliver those vaccines, he says the service is limited.
5: It'd be really helpful if some of the other states, the larger states, were able to give us some additional public health nurses for periods of even 2 weeks at a time would make a big difference.
3: Health Minister Mark Butler says the government is very concerned about the outbreak.
6: Well, this is the biggest outbreak we've seen literally in decades already, and it's only May. We've seen 10 times the average number of cases, particularly concentrated in Indigenous communities in the NT and WA.
3: Is the government going to be sending any additional nurse practitioners into the NT or encouraging other states and territories who have capacity to do so?
6: Well, I've said to the NT government and also to the Aboriginal controlled medical sector in the NT, we're open to considering all requests. We're deeply concerned, as I know they are, about getting this outbreak under control.
3: Professor Rainer McIntyre heads the biosecurity program at the Kirby Institute at the University of New South Wales. She says national vaccination rates for most vaccines have fallen since 2020, including for the combination vaccine for diphtheria, whooping cough and tetanus, a factor she believes has played a role in the current outbreak.
7: I do think the falling vaccination rates, so having more people who are incompletely vaccinated, and you do get waning of immunity from the diphtheria vaccine, as well as vaccine hesitancy that is caused by all the misinformation and disinformation that's spreading.
3: She says a holistic approach is required, not just to increase access to health services, but also to improve confidence in vaccines and reduce hesitancy across the country.
1: Tanya Dendrinos there. The abduction and alleged murder of Kumanjayi little baby saw an outpouring of national grief, community unrest and political uproar. But it's the child protection system that has found itself under intense scrutiny as the Northern Territory government moves to rush through new laws. Alex Barwick has the story.
8: My journey started off as a kinship carer.
9: Peter Lee Coleman-Olis's experience looking after the children of extended family members led her to become a child protection worker in the Northern Territory.
8: I felt very much unsupported, and I figured the only way to

0: the system was to join the systems.
1: But Peter Lee says the Territory Government's new child protection laws, tabled last week in response to the alleged murder of five-year-old Kumanjai little baby, will only create more harm for Aboriginal kids in a system she believes is broken. The sweeping changes would water down the Aboriginal child placement principle and make it easier for Aboriginal children to be placed permanently with non-Indigenous carers or in group homes. Peak Indigenous groups across the Northern Territory say they're alarmed by the proposed laws, which they had no input into, despite Aboriginal children making up roughly 90% of children taken into care. There's a collective concern that the changes may see a reduction in kinship placement, but Territory Minister for Child Protection Robin Carl rejects this.
2: My response is the only thing that matters is the safety of the child. And if it's not possible to find somebody that can be placed, the child can be placed with, that is either their family or part of their kinship group safely, and I absolutely emphasise that, safely, securely and with stability, then you need to actually focus on what's best for the child.
1: Another former senior child protection worker in Alice Springs, who's requested to remain anonymous, says the decision to stand down three child protection workers after Kumanjai little baby's body was found was a knee-jerk reaction. Sarah, which is not her real name, says she shares Peter Lee's concerns about proposed changes to the Territory child protection laws.
3: I think that there are a lot of complexities to the situation, and when you know there are rash decisions made without consultation, we often then find that then there's problems later down the track because it hasn't had, you know, all of the right minds looking at what could go wrong or what the repercussions might be.
1: Peter Lee says change in the Territory's child protection system is needed, and it's about supporting families better and investing in things like housing, education, health and community services.
0: And I don't feel like the department was utilising the new framework very well, and it was poor practice.
1: Stakeholders were given 1 week to make a submission regarding the new laws. In a response from Robin Carl's office, the Child Protection Minister said that the proposed amendments would absolutely not remove the Aboriginal child placement principle. Instead, it would be part of a universal principle, ensuring decisions are made in the best interests of every child, regardless of background. The Department of Children and Families did not respond to the ABC's questions.
4: Alex Barwick. The head of the World Health Organization says he's deeply concerned by the outbreak of Ebola in the Democratic Republic of the Congo as the number of infections and deaths continues to rise. Here's Europe correspondent Elias Kluwer.
5: Near the epicenter of the Ebola outbreak in the Democratic Republic of Congo, workers are racing to build more makeshift treatment centres. At least 500 people have been infected with the Bundibugyo variant of the Ebola virus, and over 130 people have died from the disease since the first case was recorded less than a month ago. 6 tonnes of medical equipment has recently arrived in the DRC to help address the epidemic. Fatima Tafida is helping coordinate the World Health Organization's response.
6: So far, we've delivered 18 tonnes of emergency supplies to set up treatment centres, protect our health workers, and a lot of respiratory products as well.
5: The virus has now spread across borders too, with cases and deaths recorded in neighbouring Uganda. Rwanda has shut its southern border with the DRC. In Switzerland, the World Health Organization convened a meeting on Monday where Director General Tedros Adhanom Ghebreyesus gave an update on the spread of the virus.
7: Beyond the confirmed cases, there are more than 500 suspected cases. These numbers will change as field operations are scaling up.
5: There is no approved treatments for the Bundibugyo variant of the virus, but a vaccine used for a different strain is showing some evidence of protection. Ebola often presents as a flu and is treatable if detected early. So the WHO believes education will be the best way to treat and prevent the disease. But that won't be easy. The Democratic Republic of Congo is in the throes of a bloody civil war, and the epicenter of the outbreak, Ituri, is one of the most dangerous provinces in the country, so access for health workers is difficult. The Deputy Medical Director of Medicine Sans Frontières, Dr. Philippa Bull, says she's extremely concerned about the potential for a large-scale and deadly

0: epidemic, given the logistics and safety challenges. She spoke to me from MSF's headquarters in Geneva.
1: There's ongoing conflict in the area. There are, you know, millions displaced from their homes, and it's an area that's already extremely under-resourced in terms of healthcare. So that really, of course, further complicates the identification, the follow-up and the isolation of cases.
0: An outbreak in 2018 in the Democratic Republic of Congo had similar issues around community access and safety. In that epidemic, over 2,200 people died. This is Elias Kluwer in London, reporting for AM.
2: US President Donald Trump says he was just an hour away from launching strikes on Iran when Gulf states intervened and asked him to hold fire to give the regime in Tehran more time to negotiate a deal to formally end the war. Middle East correspondent Matthew Doran is in Jerusalem. He spoke to me a short time ago.
3: Mel, good morning. Clearly there is a lot of interest in the US president's thinking here, although it is hard to say how serious these comments actually are from Donald Trump, because he's promised fire and fury would rain down on Iran multiple times during this ceasefire, which is now 6 weeks long, and those threats have not amounted to any return to all-out fighting. His time frame here is also a little bit unclear. He's shifted from saying the strikes were only an hour away when he made this announcement to it was an hour before he was going to make a call about launching strikes. Regardless, it does show just how precarious the situation is. And we know that there's been a suggestion this has been building for some time, with the president receiving briefings from key officials about the next steps in recent days. It is also an indication of the influence that the Gulf states have had here. The leaders of the UAE, Qatar and Saudi Arabia asking Donald Trump to show restraint, arguing that Iran was showing promising signs in talks. And we do need to remember they have copped an absolute battering from Iran in retaliatory strikes, hundreds of missiles and drones over the course of the last couple of months or so. So they have a lot to lose if this all kicks off again. And there's been more drone attacks recorded in the UAE over the last 48 hours, six intercepted in that period alone. Now, Donald Trump says this is only a delay of 2 to 3 days, that strikes are still on the table. He spoke to media at the site of his White House ballroom project, hence the construction noise you're about to hear. But he was asked some questions about the situation overnight.
4: We're all set to go. You're talking about yesterday.
5: Yes.
4: We were going to be striking very... It would have been happening right now. I hope we don't have to do the war, but we may have to give them another big hit. I'm not sure yet.
2: So, Matt, where do the negotiations actually stand right now?
3: Well, Mel, they do appear to still be stalled. We do know that Iran submitted another proposal through mediators Pakistan yesterday. We also learnt just before Donald Trump made these comments that Iranian state media was rattling off some of the demands that would be part of any deal Iran would agree to. They ranged from an end to the war right across the region, including in Lebanon, which is a war Iran sees as part of the broader conflict, but which the US and Israel have treated as separate. Tehran also wanting things such as the withdrawal of US forces from areas near Iran. And that's all before the two big sticking points here, the future of Iran's nuclear ambitions and control over the Strait of Hormuz. There's been a lot of speculation as to whether either side really wants to return to fighting here if it all falls over. Perhaps Israel is the only one in this region really banging the drums for a return to fighting. But there is this anxiety that with such little movement so far, anything could happen, particularly when the US president is far from predictable.
2: Matthew Doran in Jerusalem there. And domestically, President Trump is facing a major test of his hold of the Republican Party as voters in six US states select candidates ahead of the November midterm elections. The most closely watched primary will be in Kentucky. North America correspondent Lauren Day is in Washington. She joined me earlier.
6: Well, Mel, this has become the most expensive House primary in history, and that's because it's being seen as a major test of Donald Trump's grip on the Republican Party. This district is held by renegade Republican Thomas Massie. He's one of the rare Republicans in Congress who regularly breaks with Donald Trump publicly. He's, for example, voted against the big spending bill. He has been really critical of the war in Iran. And most notably, he led the charge to release the Epstein files, and that's really drawn the ire of President Trump. Trump has called him a loser, a moron, disloyal, and he has backed a candidate, Ed Galrine, to take him on. So really this is about loyalty, it's about revenge, and it's about President Trump's grip over the GOP.
2: And what will it mean for Donald Trump if Congressman Thomas Massie isn't able to retain his seat and stay in Congress?
6: Well, Donald Trump's been on a bit of a revenge tour against Republicans

0: who have defied him. So Thomas Massey is really just the latest target, but he would be the ultimate trophy. Donald Trump's had a fair bit of success in this so-called revenge tour. Over the weekend, he managed to successfully defeat Senator Bill Cassidy of Louisiana, who voted to impeach him back in 2021. A few weeks ago, he took down a group of Indiana state lawmakers who defied him over redistricting. But his main target has been Thomas Massey all along, and this would give him a much-needed win as well at a time where he's really suffering in the polls and drawing a lot of criticism over the war in Iran. I spoke with Professor Stephen Voss from the University of Kentucky, and here's how he described it.
1: Donald Trump's a lame duck president. His popularity has slipped to record low levels. If Donald Trump can still tip a primary under those circumstances, then that's a message to Republicans nationwide that, at least for now, the Republican Party is Trump's party, and going up against him would be costly. I expect that a whole lot of eyes are watching the Kentucky race to see how it plays out because of how it's perceived as a bellwether for what's going to happen to Republicans in the next few years.
2: University of Kentucky Professor Stephen Voss, and before him, Lauren Day in Washington. And briefly in finance, keeping an eye on the oil price, Brent crude is trading at $111.38 a barrel. And that's AM for today. I'm Melissa Clark. It's 8:30.
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11: Good morning. Happy Hump Day. I hope you're well. Look, it's leading the news nationally today. You were hearing about it in AM as well. The largest diphtheria outbreak Australia has seen in years. It began right here in the Northern Territory. And perhaps you've been a bit like me, thinking, what do I need to do now about this? It's spreading across borders, so should I be rolling up my sleeves and getting vaccinated? How often should you be getting the diphtheria vaccine? I don't know. What signs and symptoms should I be keeping an eye out for? How big could this outbreak get? These are all the sorts of questions that are mulling around my mind, and they might be yours as well. So I'll get some answers for us ahead in just a few minutes' time. Before I take you back to Operation Ventura, which is the two-month crime crackdown in Palmerston, which kicked off this week, it is not just police at the helm and leading this. It is a multi-agency, multi-organisational approach, which you'll hear about before the news. Can compassion and crackdown be used with equal force in the same sentence? Well, you're going to learn more before 9 o'clock this morning. But my question for you today is based on another topic of national discussion, which has been going on for the past couple of days. My question is this, and I'm bringing back the ABC Darwin Mornings poll machine to do it. Yes or no? Should Labor reverse its decision on capital gains tax for small businesses and startups? That's my question to you today. The ABC Darwin Mornings poll, it is back. Simply text in yes or no. And if you'd like to provide reasoning, I'd love to hear it too. 0487 991 057. Or you can give me a call and I can count your vote that way on 1300 057 222. Newspapers, even my social media feeds in the past few days have been flooded with feedback from small businesses and small business owners who are genuinely very worried about what changes to the capital gains tax will mean for them and their small business. Janine Ellis is the founder of Boost Juice. A company she started in her kitchen has grown internationally, and she is concerned about the unintended consequences, she's called them, of the changes, saying they'll take away the hope of Australians of owning and building their own businesses. She's also worried about future employment.
12: AI is hitting us, right? Unemployment is going to be really stretched with people losing jobs. Then you put in this capital gains tax, which disincentivizes businesses to come here. People aren't going to want to invest into a country that has these type of taxes.
11: Rachel Wild is a beauty business founder and

0: Yesterday, she attended a roundtable with opposition leader Angus Taylor to share her perspective as a younger woman in business about how these changes impacting investors and startups, those who are rent vesting, which is when you purchase a property in a not ideal location, you rent it out to then purchase in a location that you do prefer, how these changes will negatively impact all of that, how the younger generation has decided or found a way to build wealth for themselves.
1: My concern with these changes in the budget is that we're risking pulling these ladders away from all young Australians, just as they were finding accessible ways to build wealth for themselves. And at the same time, existing negatively geared properties have been grandfathered. So those people who have already gotten in own investment properties, they're protected. But the young people trying to build their first ever home deposit through investing, the employee taking a lower salary in the hope of one day maybe benefiting from equity, they're all impacted.
0: The opposition's Treasury spokesperson, Tim Wilson, will today launch a new campaign to back small business. It's called Stand With Small. Clearly, the opposition is sensing this is the grounds for a debate and a fierce fight. Some are calling it a gutter fight on these changes. Federal ministers have been out today from the government saying there's been misinformation circulating around these changes. Catherine King is the Federal Minister for Infrastructure, was on Radio National Breakfast saying the social media memes you might have been seeing, suggesting the Prime Minister is now a 47% shareholder in some small businesses because of these changes. She says they are wrong.
2: They have got it wrong. I think there's been a number of other people, including ourselves, but economists coming out and saying that, you know, there's not, including the person who created the meme in the first place, that there's not a lot of fact in there. But what it's trying to do is draw an issue to an issue that the government is well aware of in relation to startups and the tech industry in particular. We don't want to disincentivise startups, particularly in the tech industry that's got such great potential here in Australia.
0: So that's the federal government side of things, forging ahead and staying strong. But this is a targeted campaign, isn't it? And it's massive. It's everywhere in the news, in the newspapers, social media. So I'd like to know in our poll this morning, should Labor reverse its decision on capital gains tax for small businesses and startups? Small business owners and startups, the noisy ones at least, are saying as much that yes, it should be reversed. What do you think? You can register your vote in the poll, yes or no, on 0487 99 1057. Let me know why too, if you can. Or you can give me a call as well on 1300 057 222. I've already got a vote. No. What do you think? It's 24 to 9. And you've been hearing a lot about diphtheria this week. It's a highly contagious bacterial infection, and the NT is currently experiencing an outbreak which is being described as the largest in decades. There have been roughly 133 reported cases in the NT so far, including one probable death which is being investigated. But now it's spreading into other states. There's 79 cases in Western Australia, 6 in South Australia, 2 in Queensland, up from less than 40 total cases across Australia last year. The Federal Health Minister is Mark Butler, and he advised Territorians to check their immunisations are up to date, with booster recommendations changing from every 10 years to every 5 years.
3: We've lifted our efforts around vaccine activity there. You've got to, you know, get a booster probably every 5 years if you're an adult. We're working with the NT government and the Aboriginal control sector to get more vaccines there. But we're also working with the NT government about other things that we can do to help them.
0: Dr. John Boffer has been a very busy man over the past couple of weeks. He's the Chief Medical Officer of Public Health at Central Australian Aboriginal Congress, which is based in Central Australia. Good morning to you, Dr. Boffer.
4: Good morning.
0: This is obviously of great concern, and we've been hearing you discuss this over the past couple of weeks. But how important is it for all Territorians to step up here and do their part to build that collective immunity?
4: Yeah, look, the way out of this outbreak is vaccination and getting boosted. We have a safe, effective and tried and proven vaccine. It's a vaccine that everyone's already had at least a couple of doses of, because we've been vaccinating children for this since the 1950s. So it's not a new vaccine, it's an old vaccine, but it's an effective vaccine. But what we've realised in this outbreak is that people need to be boosted more frequently than what

0: we thought in the past if we're going to turn this around. And the advice is slightly different. So for Aboriginal people, they need to be boosted within 5 years. For all essential workers, and that's a lot of people, so police, health workers, teachers, they need to be boosted every 5 years. But for other non-Aboriginal people, it's still every 10 years. So if you're not sure when you last had a dose, like a lot of people who had a tetanus-prone wound, and usually when they get a tetanus dose, it includes diphtheria. But look, people need to either go to their local clinic and ask, or if they know how to use MyGov, it's pretty easy to go onto the MyGov app into the Medicare services and get your full immunisation history, and it'll be really clear there for people who know how to do that without bothering a local clinic to find out when they last had a diphtheria-containing vaccine.
1: It is super easy, actually. I haven't done it in the past week. I'm going to do it today, Dr. John Buffer, to check and see if I'm due for my booster. But it is easy to get that particular record. You can even get a Medicare app and so on. You just need your details to check that out. If we don't, and obviously you're urging people to get on top of their boosters, and there's a lot of work being put into rolling out that vaccine, which we'll get to. But if that doesn't occur and people don't all do their bit, how big could this get?
0: Well, look, we're still seeing around 15 to 20 new cases a week at the moment. And of the new cases, about a third of people are being hospitalised, and some are very seriously ill and need to be in ICU. So it's a potentially life-threatening disease for people who are unvaccinated or people who are under-vaccinated. And for a lot of people, that means more than 5 years since your last shot and you're under-vaccinated, and you're really at risk of very severe disease. So I think we've really got to turn this around, and we've got to get enough people at a population level to actually be able to turn it around. We've got to get really high levels of vaccine coverage. And I'm pleased to say, look, I think there's been an attitudinal shift in the last few weeks in Central Australia. People are willingly coming to get vaccinated now. I think we're getting over the initial hesitancy as people understand that this is a tried and proven vaccine, a vaccine they've already had, and that this is a serious disease. I think we're getting the message out now that people are getting seriously ill, and it's completely vaccine preventable. So I do think we're and hopefully we will get the surge workforce that we need to be able to get into all the remote communities as quickly as we can and make sure we are able to offer the vaccine quickly to everyone that needs it.
1: I know that's something that you've been asking for, additional workforce. Have you had any good news on that front yet?
0: Look, Central Australia, I think there's been quite a lot of new staff in Darwin, but in Central Australia, last I heard, we only had one additional nurse on the back of normal staffing levels. And the problem is we're going into this outbreak with a very depleted workforce to start with. So since COVID and we had the collapse of our workforce, we haven't had a complete recovery. And so we're like Congress, where I work, which is a large Aboriginal health service servicing about 17,000 people a year, we're 10 full-time equivalent GPs short. Out of our 75 nurses, we've got 20 or so of those positions unfilled. So we're going into this with a depleted health workforce. And so that makes the opportunity cost of actually diverting staff into vaccination significant, because that means routine primary health care is not what it should be. And we have made a big difference. Congress just produced a report published a couple of weeks ago called Making History. Since 2000, we're actually closing the gap in Central Australia. So Aboriginal men, the gap's closed 9 years, and Aboriginal women 4 years. And life expectancy for men's gone from 47 when Congress started to 65, and women have improved to 70. So there's still a gap, but there's significant improvement happening, and that's because we've got better at managing and treating complex chronic disease. We're not really preventing it. We've got more diabetes than we've ever had. But between the primary healthcare system and the hospital, we're doing our job, if you like, of helping to manage and rescue people who are getting all these chronic illnesses. But the other social determinants are our big problem. So education, number one. If we don't get on top of education, we won't close the gap. And overcrowding and unemployment and poverty, all those things are still there. But in spite of a very adverse social environment, the health system's been making a big difference. And the risk when we divert resources like this is we'll stop making that as big a difference as we've been making in terms of closing the gap.
1: And that's important here when it comes to battling and getting on top of this outbreak of

0: Predictive Theory. You're hearing from Dr. John Boffa, who is the Chief Medical Officer of Public Health at Central Australian Aboriginal Congress, who has been working to manage this particular outbreak. I do have a question here, Dr. Boffa, that you might be able to answer. Somebody asking, are the boosters, the diphtheria vaccine boosters, free?
1: They are now funded under the National Immunisation Program, so they are free for the guidelines I talked about. So if you're an Aboriginal person or an essential worker, you'll get a free Boostrix, which is triple vaccine. It's got diphtheria, tetanus and pertussis. It's great that it's got pertussis, whooping cough, because unfortunately we're seeing more whooping cough than we were seeing as well. So you get all three for free. And if you're a non-Aboriginal person who's not an essential worker, then if you haven't had it for 10 years, you get it free. So it has been provided free of charge under the Commonwealth's immunisation program. And we've now got vaccine supply. We're really being limited by workforce at the moment and demand. So I think it is time for people to step up. The vaccine will be there. And if people can present to their own local clinic or GP, then they'll be able to get vaccinated.
0: And just finally, before I let you go, Dr. Boffa, for people keeping an eye out for symptoms of this disease, what should people be looking for?
1: Look, it's pretty straightforward. It's pretty much sore throat for respiratory diphtheria is the main symptom. And sometimes you can get lymph nodes and other things, but it's pretty much a sore throat. And of course, a lot of people get sore throats. And at this stage, because of this outbreak, a sore throat, you probably do need to go and see your GP, your local clinic, and get swabbed. Or if you get a skin sore. Now, skin sores also are common, but in the context of this outbreak, we need to swab skin sores to see if diphtheria is the cause of the skin sores. So they're the two main things, skin sores and sore throat. And in the context of this outbreak, particularly in remote communities then and remote areas, including Alice Springs, Tennant Creek, Katherine, then you really need to present and get swabbed. And then, if you haven't had a vaccine booster. But people who are boosted, even if they get diphtheria, it'll be a mild illness. It won't be something, by and large, that they need to worry about. But if you're unvaccinated or undervaccinated, this bug will find you. That's the problem. It's seeking out and finding the people that are unvaccinated in particular.
0: So check your vaccine records today and make the appointment if you are due a booster. I'll be doing that as well. I appreciate your time, Dr. John Boffa. Good luck.
1: No worries. Thank you.
0: Dr. John Boffa is Chief Medical Officer for Public Health at Central Australian Aboriginal Congress. It's about 14 minutes to 9. Coming up before 9 o'clock, can you have compassion in a crackdown? My next guest says yes, and in fact suggests it's essential to the success of police operations like Operation Ventura, which are underway right now. It is the third day of Operation Ventura. Their day one results were very impressive.
2: Through the last 24 hours, 75 people were moved on. 61 litres of alcohol were tipped out through the Operation Ventura team, and that includes 12 litres of spirits, 29 litres of wine, and 20 litres of beer. Banned drinking orders, 6 were issued. We did licensed premises checks. We had 5 arrests. 4 of them were for breaches of bail, 2 suspended sentences, 1 breach of parole, and 1 for serious harm.
0: Very busy indeed. You'll hear how Indigenous organisations are working alongside police to ensure the operation's long-term success next.
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0: I'm also asking you this morning how you think and feel about the campaign that's occurring right now among small business owners, investors, large business owners as well, about the changes to the capital gains tax. My question for you, and it's simple, it's a poll question, so you just need to let me know yes or no. My question to you is, should Labor reverse its decision on capital gains tax for small businesses and startups? The opposition's Treasury spokesman, Tim Wilson, today will launch a new campaign to back small business called Stand With Small. A number of business owners have been very displeased and think this is actually punishing young people. So should Labor reverse the changes? I'd like to hear from you, yes or no. Mostly the votes are in the no camp today.

0: You can text me on 0487 99 1057. But right now, Operation Ventura is underway. It's a 2-month crackdown on crime in the Palmerston area. And it's a cross-organisational project that doesn't just include NT Police, though they are, of course, a big part. It also includes the City of Palmerston, Neptune Security, government departments, and Larrakia Nation. Michael Rodimer is the CEO of Larrakia Nation Aboriginal Corporation. Good morning.
1: Good morning, Lara.
0: Tell me about Larrakia Nation's involvement, not only in this operation, but other similar police operations.
1: Yeah, firstly, you know, obviously Larrakia Nation is participating as a community and culture support partner within Operation Ventura and alongside NT Police and other agencies, as you outlined. But we've had a long-standing relationship working closely with NT Police. Our outreach and patrol team meets daily, looking at issues across Darwin and Palmerston and the broader area. And so I guess specifically here with Operation Ventura, where our role is focused on engagement, welfare, early intervention, all elements of, duties that we perform on a daily basis, but particularly working with rough sleepers, vulnerable people, young people, families who need support or referrals to services. So Larrakia Nation provides a culturally informed presence on the ground to help de-escalate situations, build trust and connect people with assistance where needed. And that's something that we've been doing since day dot.
0: And practically, does that mean that you are out patrolling with police?
1: No, not actually in their police vehicles. We'll have our vehicles out patrolling and, you know, in a coordinated fashion, dealing with particular issues. And so currently what a lot of people misunderstand is that we are not the black police force. We do have direct contact with NT Police through VKM. So they radio through direct to our patrollers and can communicate where there are issues. And if NT Police can't attend, then they'll direct and ask our patrol team to attend that job.
0: Okay. It's an interesting and I'm sure important partnership there, particularly with some of the goals and objectives of Operation Ventura, which from a police aspect is clearly addressing the rise in some of the crime types out there, but also where we've seen them reduce elsewhere in the Northern Territory. In Palmerston, it's been a bit more stubborn. That's obviously a priority of theirs, but so too is the number of homeless rough sleepers that are around and perhaps not connected with the right services to get the support that they need. How much of a role do you play in that and connecting those people with the services that can assist them?
1: Yeah, definitely. So firstly, I think Larrakia people want safer public spaces, but they also want people treated fairly and respectfully. So there is a strong support, you know, for a balanced approach that combines community safety with cultural understanding, welfare checks and pathway to support services, right? So therefore, from our perspective, the operation is about reassurance for the broader community, I guess, and ensuring families, businesses and residents feel safer in public spaces while still maintaining compassion for vulnerable people who also need to feel safe, right? And so I guess, secondly, Larrakia Nation's involvement helps ensure there's a human and culturally appropriate response alongside enforcement activity. But more importantly, because the demographic we're talking about are Aboriginal people from mostly remote communities who are vulnerable, they're displaced, they're experiencing complex challenges, including homelessness, alcohol misuse, mental health issues that, you know, generally go undiagnosed and feeling unsupported. And there's also family pressures as well, you know. So when you've got significant overcrowding, it's definitely, you know, has the ability to spill out on the streets and away from communities into the bright lights of Darwin and other regional towns and so forth. So I guess Larrakia Nation's approach is always grounded in cultural respect and care.
0: On ABC Darwin this morning, my name is Lara Stimpson and you're hearing from Michael Rodimer, who is CEO of Larrakia Nation Aboriginal Corporation. We're talking this morning about Operation Ventura, which began this week. It's a 2-month crackdown on crime in the Palmerston area. But it's interesting, Michael, hearing you say compassion in the same sentence as crackdown, which I think is an important aspect of some of the long-term changes that everybody would want to see in Palmerston, but across the Northern Territory when it comes to crime, but also some of those other aspects of

0: social cohesion and antisocial behaviour that you mentioned there as well. What does it take, do you think, to ensure that whatever positive benefits we see out of Operation Ventura are long-lasting in a place like Palmerston?
1: Yeah, so I think importantly, first and foremost, this operation recognises that public safety and compassion are not mutually exclusive. You can have both. So, you know, I think Larrakia Nation wants to see improved community safety, fewer people sleeping rough in unsafe conditions, I guess better engagement with vulnerable individuals and stronger connections into support services. I think long-term enforcement and building more prisons will never solve these issues. There needs to be a significant increase investment in housing, youth support, health, alcohol rehabilitation, and obviously culturally led early intervention by organisations like ourselves and others. You know, so overall and ultimately our hope is that operations like this demonstrate the value of coordinated culturally informed responses that can continue, I guess, providing short-term deployments. But because what we don't want is vulnerable people simply move from one location to another without support, and long-term solutions require coordinated services and ongoing engagement with government and the various agencies that are out there to support the very people who are vulnerable.
0: And that is something that we hear often in terms of community concern when there is a targeted operation, a particular area of the top end. People do express their concern that rather than addressing some of the root issues here, that you kind of do move the problem or some of the more complicated aspects of this to just to different parts of the city or different parts of the top end. It kind of just rotates the issue around as opposed to resolving it. Do you have confidence that operations like these and the other agencies that you're working with, some of the referrals that I know take place during these operations from police or yourself or other agencies, do you have confidence that they do actually address some of the root issues here or that they do just move some of the problems around?
1: Yeah, and that's the risk, right, is that I think if we don't have the right services or enough services and support or the infrastructure to support the services, you're going to have this bubble effect of moving people around, you know. And so I always look at a lens of housing. My background, you know, I've worked for the Commonwealth for 18 years, and Indigenous housing is the single most important factor in closing the gap. And so when I have a look at all the targets associated with the Closing the Gap Agreement, you know, from the start when a child was born, you're not going to achieve those early childhood and health outcomes. You're not going to achieve the educational outcomes. You're not going to achieve the employment outcomes and other social benefits because of significant overcrowding in our remote communities. When people are forced to live in 20 to 30 with their family members as an average in a house, can you imagine if you was living with, you know, 20 or 30 of your family, Lara? You know, you'd go bonkers, right? And you'd want to move and get out of there and go to wherever you can to get that support. And sometimes that support's not there.
0: There is an emphasis in the federal government in particular, their partnership with the NT government when it comes to housing. There is an emphasis on remote housing, which is, of course, important in its own right. But when we talk about more urban areas like Palmerston, like parts of Greater Darwin, where public housing often has a reputation and people have strong feelings about the presence of public housing in their streets or suburb or so on, how do you balance those needs where you're focusing on remote housing, which

0: very complex because, the urban drift is very real. It's right across Australia. We've got a housing crisis across the country, let alone in the NT, where we're 12 times the national average, right? And so looking at the public housing system, it is at breaking point and has been for a very long time. You know, so I guess there's got to be some really strong conversations around, do we build more public housing or do people actually want to go back home? But they need to be safe in a home environment as well, not being forced to live with 20, 30 other people. So there's some human rights factors in all of this and ensuring we find that right balance of people's choice of where they would like to live and offering those supports to support their living. So restoring the territory lifestyle is the key part of that. And, you know, that's included for Aboriginal people.
1: Larrakia Nation will be involved in Operation Ventura for the next 2 months. What will be your measure of success at the conclusion of this operation to know whether it did its job?

0: return to country program to get people back to community if they require that support. There'll be a significant focus on that as well, because there are a lot of people who do come to town for very genuine reasons, but do struggle then to get back home to remote communities.
1: I look forward to touching base with you in a couple of months' time, Michael. Thanks for joining us this morning.
0: Thanks for having me, Lara. Have a great day.
1: Michael Rodimer is the CEO of Larrakia Nation Aboriginal Corporation on ABC Darwin. We'll unpack more of those stats after the news. We will talk about the capital gains tax changes and their impact on small business. I'm asking you this morning if you think Labor should reverse that decision for small businesses. Yes or no? Send me a text.
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7: Good morning, Darlene Jean Wang with ABC News. A senior ex-child protection worker says claims Aboriginal children are not being taken into care due to fears of a second stolen generation.

0: other considerations. Former child protection worker and current kinship carer in Alice Springs, Peter Lee Colmanolis, says she's deeply concerned about the potential watering down of the Aboriginal placement principle.
1: It is a principle that's universally recognised across Australia, and the NT once again wants to separate themselves from everyone else and shows they have not learned anything from every inquiry ever done about Aboriginal people.
0: The Finke Desert Race president in Central Australia is assuring people travelling to Alice Springs for the event that they won't run out of fuel on their journey. The famous 446-kilometre Finke Desert Race from Alice Springs to Finke and back will be held on the long weekend in June. Anthony Yoffa says there's some concern from spectators and competitors about fuel supply in remote locations, but roadhouses prepare for the event by ordering extra fuel.
2: It's not the cost of fuel that people are concerned about from what we're hearing and people we've spoken to. It's more the availability. They don't want to get stuck in a Glendambo or in a Barclay Roadhouse, which we're telling people you won't.
0: The Australian Medical Association says a spreading diphtheria outbreak is a reminder that forgotten diseases can come back. The outbreak began in the Northern Territory and cases have now been reported in WA, Queensland and South Australia. There have been 223 diphtheria notifications so far this year, and it's believed this outbreak has caused at least one death. AMA President Dr. Danielle McCullen says Australia hasn't seen diphtheria outbreaks for decades.
3: We have not seen large outbreaks of diphtheria since immunisations were introduced back in the 30s and certainly not since disease surveillance records started 3 decades ago. So this is a worry, and it's a strong reminder that even these illnesses that we thought were long eradicated or forgotten can stage a comeback when we let our defences down.
0: The Grattan Institute says Australia is wasting more than $1 billion a year building unwanted parking spaces in apartment developments. Here's Frances Du.
4: A new report finds as many as 40% of parking spaces in Sydney and Melbourne apartment blocks sit empty each night. The Institute says off-street parking now accounts for around 13% of apartment floor space in those cities. It argues current planning rules are outdated, with many apartment households owning one car or none at all. The report says scrapping mandatory parking minimums would free up billions of dollars in construction resources and help deliver thousands more homes around the country.

0: by US President Donald Trump. The Russian summit, a pointed reminder to the US of the Kremlin's close ties to Beijing and Putin's even closer relationship with President Xi. China's state media is already celebrating the two visits and positioning China as the focal point of global diplomacy and the only country in the world able to host the two nations' leaders back to back. Alison Horn, ABC News, Beijing.
1: Returning home, the Environment Centre NT has welcomed the decision to call off a large-scale cull of native birds. The NT government had given a permit to managers of the Newcastle Waters cattle station in Central Australia, allowing them to poison or shoot 15,000 galahs and 5,000 corellas. But the UK-based investment company that owns the station this week said it would cancel the cull, saying it had no idea about the plans. Executive Director Kirsty Howie says the case raises important questions.
2: We don't know what alternative non-lethal methods were investigated. None of that is available openly and publicly in the Northern Territory. It all kind of occurs behind a veil of secrecy. So this kind of culling could be really widespread in the Northern Territory.
1: To the weather, Darwin a top of 33 degrees today, Katherine a top of 29, Tennant Creek top of 21 and Alice Springs top of 18. ABC News.
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5: Earlier on Mornings with Lara Stimson.
6: The way out of this outbreak is vaccination and getting boosted. We have a safe, effective and tried and proven vaccine. It's a vaccine that everyone's already had at least a couple of doses of because we've been vaccinating children for this since the 1950s. So it's not a new vaccine, it's an old vaccine, but it's an effective vaccine. But if you're unvaccinated or undervaccinated, this bug will find you. That's the problem. It's seeking out and finding the people that are unvaccinated in particular.
5: Join the conversation. Call 1300 057 222.
7: That was Dr. John Boffa, who I caught up with earlier this morning. He's from the Central Australian Aboriginal Congress. And I got a text from Anne in Nightcliffe. Morning to you, Anne. She said, the doctor talking about the diphtheria vaccine just now, did he say it included coverage for whooping cough and another one too? Yes, he did. Diphtheria, tetanus and pertussis, which is, of course, the whooping cough vaccine, there's the Boostrix is what it's called, the Boostrix vaccine. The booster you get if you're an adult includes the three. It can vary, but I think that's the most common. So that might be the one that you sign up for. If you are due for a booster, you can check your records on the MyGov website. Yes, Boostrix. Thank you to producers Brittany and Lil, working very hard keeping the show on the road this morning. It's about 7 minutes past nine. In a moment, small business owners have been expressing their frustrations with the federal government's changes to capital gains taxes, with some pushing for the Labor government to reverse the changes for small businesses. What do you think? Yes or no? Is that a good idea? You're going to hear from a small business owner next. Daryl says no for businesses big and small, but yes for startups. That is very interesting. Here's a few of the perspectives that you might have missed just before when I was talking about it a bit earlier this morning. This is Janine Ellis, whose name might be familiar to you. She, of course, founded the very popular Boost Juice, a company she started in her kitchen, which has grown internationally. She is concerned about the unintended consequences of the changes to the CGT, saying they will take away the hope of Australians of owning and building their own businesses. She's worried about future employment.
8: AI is hitting us, right? Unemployment is going to be really stretched with people losing jobs. Then you put in this capital gains tax, which disincentivizes businesses to come here. People aren't going to want to invest into a country that has these type of taxes.
7: Rachel Wild is a beauty business founder and entrepreneur. She joined the opposition leader, Angus Taylor, to share her perspective at a roundtable yesterday. And she says, as a young woman in business, she has great concerns about how these changes might impact young people who are finding a new way of generating wealth that perhaps isn't the typical property and investment route that older generations have used.
9: My

0: concern with these changes in the budget is that we're risking pulling these ladders away from all young Australians, just as they were finding accessible ways to build wealth for themselves. And at the same time, existing negatively geared properties have been grandfathered. So those people who have already gotten in own investment properties, they're protected. But the young people trying to build their first ever home deposit through investing, the employee taking a lower salary in the hope of one day maybe benefiting from equity, they're all impacted.
1: So that's Rachel Wild. I'd like to hear what you think. Should Labor repeal, go back on, reverse their decision on the capital gains tax for small businesses and startups? Yes or no? Primarily it's a no, but Daryl says yes for startups. I'm keen to hear from you on 0487 991 057, or give me a call on 1300 057 222. On Operation Ventura and crime in Palmerston, did get a message which said this anonymously: I live in Palmerston and I want to share my experience. I absolutely love my street and driver. My neighbours are friendly and there is a sense of community. I've had scooters stolen, but now I keep them in the shed. Palmerston is a city and it is responsible to put things away if I don't want them stolen. I'm worried about more police on the street. It increases tension in the community and I don't think it's the answer. 3 days in, well, it's day three of Operation Ventura today. You can let me know how you're finding it. If you are seeing an increased presence of not only police, but also Larrakia Nation, Neptune Security, other government departments, City of Palmerston, all working together on this. My number is 1300 057 222. I'm keen to take your calls this morning, as always. But let's chat about small businesses. It's 10 past nine. Because earlier you and I were speaking about this and this question, that this campaign that is gaining massive momentum. You've seen it in the newspapers, social media, those AI-generated images of the Prime Minister as a 47% shareholder in all kinds of different businesses. Some of them are quite funny and the PM is laughing them off. But the undercurrent is quite serious, and that is the backlash that the changes to the capital gains tax, for inclusive of small businesses and startups, the pushback that those groups and those working in small businesses and startups are generating against these particular changes. Federal ministers have been out today saying there's been misinformation circulating about these changes. Catherine King, who's the Minister for Infrastructure, says some of the social media memes have just got the figures wrong. They've got it incorrect and that they are sticking with it. What do you think? Should Labor reverse the changes for small businesses and startups? 0487 991 057. For a local business perspective, Ryan Lucas is from Darwin Brewing Co. and he's with you to share his thoughts. Good morning to you, Ryan.
2: Good morning, Lara. How are you today?
1: I'm well, thank you. Thanks for joining us to share your thoughts. Tell me a bit about your business to start with. How did it all come about?
2: Yeah, we have been operating now for 6 years. So we would consider ourselves a startup. We started the business in my spare bedroom 6 years ago. And since then, we've grown through two premises. And now we run a retail brewing supply store. We have a manufacturing brewery on site, as well as a tap room. And so we've got a diversified business, retail, manufacturing and wholesale, and then some hospitality as well. So, but we're a classic small business, family owned and run, less than five employees. So classic definition of a family owned small business.
1: Right. And what was your initial reaction when you heard those changes in the budget now last week?
2: I tend to agree with some of the comments by the minister this morning that there is quite a lot of misinformation spreading. Some of the memes are pretty funny. You got to hand it to those guys. But yeah, it's quite misleading. I guess capital gains tax is only paid on the sale of an asset. So I guess the first thing is, small business owners claiming that Albo is going to now take 47% of our profits every year. Well, it's just untrue. It's just misleading. Capital gains, like I said, it's only paid on the sale of an asset, and the 50%

0: money. It's a pretty dishonest campaign, and that's coming from someone who has a vested interest in keeping all of his profit when he sells his business. So, yeah, people need to sort of just dig a little bit deeper than some of those means, I think.
1: It's certainly an interesting perspective that you've got, Ryan, especially given that you and would still consider yourself a startup. And this is where we're getting a lot of, or hearing a lot of pushback. You're hearing from Ryan Lucas this morning, owns a local business in town, Darwin Brewing Co., sharing his perspective on this large campaign. And it's something that the federal opposition is seizing on. I mean, they have been having a full-blown argy-bargy with the government about the changes in the budget on a whole range of fronts, but they're seizing on small business today. The opposition's Treasury spokesperson Tim Wilson will launch a new campaign. It's called Stand With Small, lasering in on focusing and supporting small businesses. Some of the other aspect of this, Ryan, that I am hearing, though, is perhaps it's not necessarily about the actual money side of things or how much you might receive when you sell a business or so on, though that is a big aspect of it. What I'm hearing is that, and some of the pushback is that this might squash ambition or turn off younger people who may have considered a life as a small business owner or starting up a business as something good for them. And now they're thinking, or so the sense that is being put out there is, well, this might turn them off. Do you think that's a part of this as well? Do you sense that as an aspect of this conversation?
0: No, I personally think that's nonsense. I think there are some folks who start businesses with the view to sell them. So begin a business, work hard in it for a period of time, build the business in order to sell and make a profit. And there are some people who are motivated by that. From my experience, many small business owners are motivated by things beyond that. So they're motivated by independence and wanting to have independence and control over a product, a process, or that idea of sort of, creating your own destiny. I think there's benefits around flexibility and freedom for lifestyle, family, and many of the sacrifice. We'll forego wages and salary for many years to because we believe in those things. And many people start businesses out of a passion project and might be a side hustle that turns into their main game. But I think that idea that people will be deterred from starting businesses, I think is again, I think it's misleading. Many small business owners don't really begin with the end in mind. And whilst business founders talk about, you should always think about how you're going to exit your business, the reality is many of us don't. We have an idea, we're passionate, we're excited, we jump in boots and all, and it's only years down the road that you begin to think, oh, hang on, maybe I want to do something else, or maybe it's time to sell up. And that's when these considerations become important. But yeah, to say it's going to quell people's ambition, again, I find that claim a little bit misleading based on my own experience.
1: It's been really interesting to hear your experience, and I'm very grateful you've shared your story with us this morning, Ryan. Thanks for your time.
0: No problem, Lara.
1: That's Ryan Lucas, who's from Darwin Brewing Co. They've been running their business, I think it was about 6 years now, and has an interesting perspective, says that a lot of the things that are being pushed by in this larger campaign that you've been seeing from small business owners, startups, larger business owners about what these changes will mean for them. He reckons there's a lot of misinformation in it, and it is a bit misleading. I'd like to hear what you think about it on 0487 991 0057. And if it's something that you think that perhaps the Labor government should reverse these changes when it comes to the capital gains tax for small businesses and startups, 0487 991 0057. Maybe you don't think so for small business, but for startups, you think there should be some kind of exemption or leeway like Daryl thinks. He says small and big businesses, don't change it. But for startups, yes. A bit tricky to delineate, I suppose, between. It's about 17 past nine coming up. Do you know someone who is a smoker? You might think, oh, I don't think my mate's using illegal cigarettes or vapes. But if you do know someone who vapes and who smokes cigarettes and they're under the age of 24, well, there is some shocking research from the Cancer Council which shows the answer is probably yes. They are using illegal cigarettes and illegal vapes. This is a problem we've been talking about for a while.

0: won't we? But it just seems to be getting bigger and bigger. So is that what you've observed too? Can you spot the difference, tell the difference between illegal vapes and cigarettes and not? 0487 99 1057. Better yet, give me a call on 1300 057 222.
1: Bet you didn't know we're the world's biggest gamblers.
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1: I'm finding out why and if we really are the lucky country. Join me, Sean McAuliffe, going for broke.
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0: I do want to bring you up to date with something as well. Yesterday you were hearing from the Health Minister, Steve Edgington, about crisis talks which are set for next week to discuss the future of Darwin Private Hospital and more specifically the maternity ward. It's about 19 past nine, by the way. We were discussing the future ownership of the hospital, which seems to be a new not-for-profit entity called Purpose Co, which Healthscope is transitioning to since it's been in administration. But even that seems uncertain when you listen to the Health Minister, Steve Edgington.
5: This has been going on so long. It's been nearly 12 months since Healthscope has been in receivership. It's been going on far too long. We've had conversations with the receivers, but again, there's no precise certainty in front of us at the moment. It may well be that the receivers are further down the track, but those ongoing conversations with the receiver, we want to make sure that the receiver has all options in front of them to ensure that we get the services that we need in the Northern Territory.
0: So I asked to speak to Purpose Co, but I was told that they're too early in their organisational setup to speak. So I asked to speak to the receivers, or at least receive a statement from them about where they're up to, but they weren't in a position to comment either. So very interesting. I thought I'd update you on that. I wonder if it'll be a new operator taking on Darwin Private Hospital or whether it will be this Purpose Co organisation. Makes those crisis talks all the more important to keep an eye on next week. So it would seem.
4: This is Lara Stimson.
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0: Good to be hanging out with you. Next, have you been seeing more illegal tobacco and vapes around? Some new data will shock you.
8: Sometimes I feel like throw my hands up in the air.
0: It's Florence and the Machine.
8: I know I can count on you.
0: You've got the love, it's 21 past nine.
8: Sometimes

0: Florence and the Machine, you've got the love. It's 23 past nine. It's good to be hanging out with you today. Let's chat about illicit tobacco. Have you noticed strange stores popping up around the territory? The ones that seem ready to close at any second, but are stocked to the teeth with vapes and other tobacco products that almost as soon as you notice them, they're gone. According to research from Cancer Council New South Wales called Generation Vape, young people are more likely to be purchasing illegal tobacco and vapes than not. Do you hear that? More likely to be purchasing illegal tobacco and vapes than not. It has become so normalised for 18 to 24-year-olds that 80% of purchased tobacco is illegal. Does that resonate with what you're seeing and your experience? It's pretty staggering figures, isn't it? 1300 057 222 is the number to call. Professor Becky Freeman is the chief investigator of the Generation Vape Project and a researcher at the University of Sydney. Good morning, Professor.
1: Good morning.
0: These are quite staggering results. Do they surprise you?
1: Look, I would like to say I was surprised by them, but unfortunately not. As you just described in your opener, stores, shops, retail fronts, convenience stores, tobacconists, they just feel completely at ease selling these illicit products in broad daylight. And I get quite frustrated when people call it a quote-unquote black market when it is so in your face.
0: That's an interesting point, isn't it? There's nothing really black market-esque about it anymore. It's just out and about all the time, really. Why are young people turning to these products in such high numbers?
1: Well, there's two reasons primarily. One, of course, is the price. When you look at just how cheaply illicit tobacco is being sold, we have reports in our study of being able to get it for as little as $10 a pack. And I've certainly heard from other people who smoke out there telling us they can get it even cheaper than that. But the other reason is because it's so easy to buy. It's incredibly accessible. You don't need to know even a secret handshake or know a guy who knows a guy. You can just literally go into a shop, and we hear from young people that, oh, my tobacconist, he's so nice, he's so friendly, he sells me these cheap cigarettes.
0: It's quite shocking, isn't it? But it is so unshocking in the fact that it is so popular and so common at the moment. And there are risks associated with this, right? What are we seeing risk-wise in terms of what young people are so exposing themselves to with the amount of illicit tobacco and vape products they're consuming?
1: I want to make it crystal clear that it doesn't matter if you smoke the expensive cigarettes that have all the tax on them or if you smoke the illicit cigarettes that are really cheap. They are all universally incredibly harmful. We know that 2 out of 3 people who are unable to quit smoking are likely to die as a result of their addiction. It's devastating. 24,000 Australians every year die because of tobacco use. This is not something that's fun and cool and that we should just turn a blind eye to. I'm also really concerned that later this year, when we get the official prevalence of smoking statistics are released by the Australian government, that we could see a rise in smoking rates for the first time in literally decades. I'm hopeful that won't happen, but all signs are pointing to that this illicit tobacco use is really undermining tobacco control.
0: So we'd see a direct link, you think, between the rise in illicit tobacco and an increase in smoking rates for the first time?
1: Potentially, yes. As a researcher, I have to be very careful not to get ahead of the research or ahead of the evidence. But I would say I'm holding my breath for those statistics to come out later this year. And I'm just so concerned when I see just how brazen these retailers are in selling this deadly addictive product to young people.
0: It's 27 past nine on ABC Darwin. Lara Stimson with you on the morning's program. Professor Becky Freeman is the chief investigator of the Generation Vape Project, a researcher at the University of Sydney. And if you've just joined me, the stats are staggering. Now, research from Cancer Council in New South Wales called Generation Vape shows young people are more likely to be purchasing illegal tobacco and vapes than not. And it's become so normalised for 18 to 24-year-olds that 80% of purchased tobacco is illegal. A lot of that, as you say, Professor, is to do with the price. And the federal government has been pretty adamant and steadfast in their position of not lowering the tobacco excise, which is what causes the really high prices of legal tobacco that we see. Is that something that must change in order to

0: see a decrease in the amount of illicit tobacco being used?
1: I don't think so. I think it's almost being far too simplistic to look at the problem and be like, oh, well, you know, regulated products are tax products are really expensive. Illicit ones aren't. Let's make the tax ones, you know, cheaper, and then people will go back to cheaper. But you would essentially need to get rid of the tobacco tax entirely in order to, quote unquote, compete with criminal networks. And to me, the public health solution here isn't to, you know, raise the white flag and shrug and say, oh, the criminals win. We're going to abandon our public health goals and, you know, essentially write off the future of all these young people and say, oh, well, you're just going to be addicted to a product that is likely to kill you. It's not good enough for me.
0: Something has to be done though, obviously. And it's not a simple one-size-fits-all solution, especially when you see, and you know, in the Northern Territory, it's not to the scale that you see in places like New South Wales where you're based, or other places down south, but you do see them, and that in itself is quite confronting. You know, smaller tobacconists popping up, then closing down, and all the sort of hallmarks of this kind of trade occurring. What is the most effective thing that we should be doing from that sale aspect, but also it would seem from a public health awareness strategy in imposing on younger people, especially the dangers and why they should be avoiding these products?
1: Yeah, exactly. And on Monday, I actually appeared at a Senate inquiry into illicit tobacco use, and colleagues from Northern Territory were alongside me in that hearing. And I really had a lot of, you know, empathy for their point of view and the frustration they were expressing of how slow the NT government has been to act on this issue, and how there needs to be both a stronger control of the supply chain of tobacco products, but also to ensure that those proven measures we know work in tobacco control, like hard-hitting campaigns and quit support, that those are being rolled out all across the territory as well.
0: And there's been some great reporting on this in recent months by my colleagues that you can look at on the ABC News website when it comes to what the NT government is doing, which is not a lot at the minute, but also what some of those other agencies are working on in terms of cracking down on this. It is quite confronting data, and I really appreciate you explaining it to us this morning, Professor. Thanks for your time.
1: Thank you so much for having me. It's a pleasure.
0: Professor Becky Freeman is the Chief Investigator of the Generation Vape Project, which is with Cancer Council in New South Wales. She's a researcher at the University of Sydney, and that data, 80% of purchased tobacco used by 18 to 24-year-olds is illegal. It's pretty staggering stuff. Does it resonate with what you've seen around the Northern Territory and across the top end? Does that check out for you? I've also heard from you directly before as well that you are purchasing illegal or illicit tobacco because of the price, because the price of the legal stuff has become so great that you are turning to the illegal stuff. So I'm just really keen to hear your perspective on it today on 1300 057 222. Coming up, more of your thoughts on the capital gains tax for small businesses as well. And some more on the budget fallout for you too, just after the news headlines. Also, did you wear orange today? I made you look at your clothes, didn't I? It's a special tradition that comes around each year that we'll celebrate together before 10 o'clock. Right now, it is time for the latest news headlines with Darlene G. Mung. Good morning.
2: Good morning, Lara. Making news, the RBA is warning Australia risks slipping into a 1990s type recession with the ongoing oil supply shock. Reserve Bank Assistant, Reserve Bank Assistant Governor Sarah Hunter has said there are increasing concerns about rising price pressures in the economy, and policymakers may find it difficult to lower inflation without creating a recession. Six Australian women, along with their children and grandchildren, will look likely to leave a camp in Syria within days. Camp administrators deny knowledge of their plans, but rumours coming from other camp staff and Syrian government officials suggest their move is imminent. It follows the arrival of four women and nine children in Australia last month. Three of the women were arrested and charged by federal police. And in the Northern Territory, former NT child protection workers have spoken out about key issues in the sector and the government's proposed legislative changes following the death of Kumanjaya Little Baby. The former sector workers say the government's response to the case has been knee-jerk reactions that risks causing harm in Aboriginal communities.